0: Hello, you're watching Sky News. I'm Nick Croatia. Here are the headlines. Sad homecoming for the residents of Stourbridge, whose properties were destroyed in the recent wildfires. Increased concerns that the early release of thousands of prisoners will leave the probation service unable to protect survivors of domestic abuse. Reform UK outline plans to ban foreign nationals from claiming almost all benefits in the UK should it come to power. Plus, increased aerial conflicts between Russia and Ukraine leaves deaths on both sides as strikes between the two countries intensify. And Britain's Amy Hunt becomes the first athlete in the history of the European Championships to win four gold medals in the same week. Morning. Thank you for joining us on this Monday morning on Sky News. Residents of Stourbridge in the West Midlands have been allowed to return to their homes wrecked in last week's wildfires. 19 properties were completely destroyed, with many more seriously damaged. And yesterday was the first time they were allowed back since literally running for their lives on Thursday. From the town, Fraser Maud reports.
1: What was a family home just a few days ago is now little more than a pile of blackened ashes. 19 properties have been completely destroyed by the wildfire. A similar number have been damaged.
2: What's really noticeable, apart from the obvious destruction and the smell of ashes and burnt plastic in the air, is the indiscriminate way that the fire has moved through this estate. Some houses completely gutted by fire, standing just feet away from others that have barely been touched.
1: After being forced out of their homes for 3 nights, some of the property owners were finally allowed back to survey the damage. Some will be able to pick up their lives in homes virtually untouched. Others have lost everything. The Bishop of Dudley was one of the evacuees and one of the lucky ones. His home, one of those left unscathed.
3: Definitely been with people, you know, who've lost absolutely everything, Fraser. The house razed to the ground, you know, in a matter of, you know, about an hour, really, from them going to the house going. So they're beginning to discover that the realities now and visit the properties.
1: The Stourbridge wildfire covered 500 acres in total. It took dozens of firefighters, with help from local farmers, almost 48 hours to eventually bring it under control. On Thursday, the fire raged along the railway line, close to the houses. The fire is out, but the damage is done.
4: I was there reasonably early on Thursday afternoon, and I've got 28 years' experience as an operational firefighter in the Fire and Rescue Service, and I've attended thousands of incidents, but the scenes I saw were like nothing I've ever experienced before.
1: As the residents here plan their immediate futures, that investigation continues. Meanwhile, with no significant rain forecast for the coming days, the fire service hopes that these images will help people understand the devastating consequences that can be caused by just a single spark in such a tinder-dry environment. Fraser Maud, Sky News, Stourbridge.
0: The government's early release scheme for prisoners could put the public at serious risk of a sexual or violent assault or even murder. That's the warning from the Chief Inspector of Probation. Thousands of offenders will be freed early in England and Wales as part of measures that hope to relieve the overcrowding crisis in prisons. Sky's Molly Malone has spoken to one domestic abuse survivor who's worried whether the probation service will be able to protect her.
5: People who have been through domestic violence have not been considered into the scheme.
6: Thousands of additional offenders are going to be let out of prison early and managed out here in the community by the probation service. They'll have tags on, they'll have licence conditions, but there are some serious concerns within probation about their workload pressures and the potential risks of early release.
7: Be honest, I mean, how worried are you?
8: I'm anxious about it, I've got to say. You know, I think it's important to say I shouldn't be alarmist about it, but I think there is a risk that things will go wrong. So I think what I'd expect to see is another significant uptick in the number of people being recalled to custody, and then you'll get reoffending, which could result in a serious sexual or violent offence or even a murder.
7: So you're worried about serious sexual offending, even murder, because of how the system is operating?
8: Yeah, I think ultimately we need to be realistic about this. The power can a probation service, which is under huge pressure, do the very best it can to mitigate their risk. At the moment, we're asking them to perform miracles.
6: So important in all of this is the victims it impacts and their sense of injustice. Some of them have seen their perpetrators excluded from early release. That's groomers, rapists, and those that have committed serious child sexual offences. Domestic abusers have not been excluded from the policy, leaving victims feeling scared and uncertain.
5: It just felt like we didn't really matter. I didn't matter. It's not felt nice. It's made me feel very unsafe again.
6: We've spoken to one serving probation officer. They told us that at the moment there are way too many people to supervise, that staff live in stress, that one of their cases is going to come out and seriously reoffend. And this is important. They also explained that domestic abuse perpetrators are considered the most risky in terms of that reoffending, even when they're being monitored and with licence conditions. They said domestic violence is the one that the probation service is most anxious about.
5: They are so overworked and they have got so many offenders. And how are they going to manage and keep us all safe? I've lived in fear for long enough throughout the relationship, you know. And I've only just built myself back up to be myself again and to be able to leave my house again. And now putting a licence in place doesn't stop that fear.
6: The government says prisons are facing an overcrowding crisis and they're under pressure to do something about it. In a statement, the Ministry of Justice said, "We share the public's anger that these options are even being considered after we inherited a prison system on the brink of collapse. We are fixing this by building 14,000 new prison places, expanding electronic tagging on an unprecedented scale, and investing in probation services at record levels. We're also exploring how we can go further, including faster deportation of foreign criminals, better use of the women's estate, and reviewing the unjust IPP sentences." But if those are medium-term aims for managing prison capacity, well, it's probation officers that will be worrying about the right here and now. Their decisions really matter, because they're about the safety of all of us. Molly Malone, Sky News.
0: Well, earlier, my colleague Rob Powell spoke to Mark Fairhurst, the National Chair of the Prison Officers Association, about what could be done to mitigate the issue.
9: Well, the issue with all of this, of course, is we are heaping pressure on an under-resourced and overstretched probation service who, for the next 10 months from October, will be subject to over 5,000 early releases. They're struggling with current workloads, so how do we expect them to cope with this workload?
10: So these warnings that we have been reporting this morning from the Chief Inspector of Probation about risk of reoffending, a risk of more serious crime, do those warnings ring true for you? Do you think that could happen?
9: Most definitely, and it's always a concern that when we release people at the end of their sentence or release them early, they could go on to reoffend. And if you look at the recall rates over the last 12 months, they are significantly higher than usual. So our biggest fear with all of this is we're going to hit a crime wave. And of course, the recall rates will be so significant that we'll be back to square one and losing capacity.
10: And what do you think is behind those high recall rates? Is that more people being released early? Because I remember doing some reading on this and it indicating that people were being recalled, not necessarily for reoffending, but for breaching terms of their licence.
9: Yeah, that's correct. As well as reoffending, there is a lot of breach of licence. And of course, when you're talking about domestic abusers getting released early, we really need robust procedures and licence conditions in place to protect the victims so they have faith in that system that's being implemented as we speak. So even the slightest breach should receive an instant recall to prison, because we're talking about people that the probation service have even admitted are at high risk to the public.
10: Yeah, and it's kind of self-sabotaging, I guess, if you've released a load of people, but then they all end up back in prison because they're breaching their conditions. You just end up with the same pressure as you had before, I suppose. I mean, how, you know, we've been covering quite a lot about the specific risk to victims of domestic abuse from domestic abusers. How is that risk managed when someone that has been convicted of a crime like that is released and put on licence?
9: Well, there should be regular contact with the victim to keep them up to date on that offender's release. There should be robust procedures in place and licence conditions, including exclusion zones. We're now going to fit these people with GPS tags. Let's hope that we've got enough GPS tags to actually fit before they get released, because the last time we had the early release scheme, we didn't have enough tags available. And of course, all this is down to over a decade of vicious cuts to the prison service. We've closed over 23 public sector prisons, lost over 10,500 cell spaces, haven't replaced capacity with urgency. And then you're on about building new prisons and creating more space. That's all well and good. But where are we getting the staff from? Nobody wants to be a prison officer anymore. The workplace is too violent. The wages are too low and the retirement age is too high. Who wants to work in a prison?
10: The MOJ, the Ministry of Justice, has said that it's exceeded its recruitment target for last year with 1,389 trainee probation officers starting. I mean, do you see any of that? How are recruitment levels at the moment?
9: If you talk to the probation service, they will tell you that as soon as they recruit people, they soon leave because they're under that much pressure. And there's a lack of experienced staff in their field to nurture these youngsters. So we have the same problem in the prisons. We recruit thousands of people every year, but they only last between 12 and 36 months, so within the first few years of joining a job, instead of gaining that vital experience, they leave because the workplace is too violent, they're under immense pressure, and they're under immense scrutiny. So it's the same for our probation colleagues. They are going to really struggle with these latest early releases. But what I will say, Rob, is the government have an opportunity here because we're not releasing them all at once. They'll be done in tranches over 10 months. So they have a real opportunity to reflect and review. And if they, you know, highlight the fact that there are further offenders of a similar ilk who are committing reoffending or are breaching their licence conditions, they have the opportunity to halt that and put further exemptions in place. So I would encourage them to do that and review the evidence that's presented to them over the next couple of months.
10: So what could the government do to try and help, strengthen the capacity within the probation service to make sure that more probation officers, you know, are not just recruited but are retained as well? What can it do to build up that resource if it is having to essentially call on you to sort of bail them out because of the issue that they have in prisons?
9: Well, they need to recruit more probation officers than they currently are. They need to have fit-for-purpose training, but most of all, they need to increase their wages because of the pressure they're under and significantly reduce their workloads, because they're consistently telling anybody who will listen that they cannot cope with the current workloads they have, and now we're going to heap more pressure on them by releasing 5,000 people into their care. How do we expect them to supervise offenders when they haven't got the resources to do it?
10: One suggestion I remember that was put forward by Reform about a week ago was around Nightingale prisons. They basically want to take a very different approach to sentencing and justice and basically lock more people up. And they, you know, look back at how Nightingale hospitals were stood up and say, why can't we do the same for prisons? I mean, one question that seemed to beg was that you can build the prisons, but you need people to actually work in it. I mean, do you think an idea like that is a non-starter because of the recruitment issues that you've outlined?
9: It's not just the recruitment issues, because nobody wants to work in prisons anymore. You can build as many new prisons or Nightingale prisons as you like, but you won't get anybody to staff them. But it's also the complexities of nobody wants a prison on their doorstep. So you have planning permission objections. You have pressure groups opposing it. You have the infrastructure, the security issues, building a wall, building gates, security at the gate, electricity, the drainage systems, the sewage systems. It comes with a whole host of problems that won't happen overnight. It takes years to build a prison. And even if you reopened defunct prisons that were previously closed, you won't get the staff there to supervise prisoners if you fill them.
10: I mean, can you take us through some examples, I guess, of the risks, the challenges that some of your members face on a daily basis? I mean, what is life like right now for a prison officer?
9: It's absolutely horrific, because violence is at an all-time high. Violence against staff are at record levels. We are getting more and more serious assaults on staff. Prisoners are less and less respectful for figures of authority. We're working in conditions that nobody else would tolerate. We're working in offices where there's mould on the walls, where there's cockroaches on the floor, where you regularly see rats running across your feet when you're out in the grounds. It's absolutely horrific working conditions for my members. We're working in the most hostile and violent workplace of anywhere in the world. We're expected to do that until a ripe old age of 68. Is it any wonder we can't recruit or retain staff? Pay us more, improve our working conditions and lower our retirement age, and then the job might be more attractive to individuals who want to make a career out of the service.
0: Mark Fairhurst there. Now, Reform UK says it would ban foreign nationals from claiming almost all kinds of benefits in the UK if it gets into power. It's released further details of its plans, which it says would save more than £50 billion a year from the welfare bill. The ban would cover EU nationals who are settled in the UK and could require renegotiating the Brexit deal with the EU. Labour is calling it fantasy economics. Here's our People and Politics correspondent, Nick Martin.
11: Well, this is a big announcement by Reform on what their big plan would be for the welfare state should they ever get into power. And the crux of it is that Reform believe that the welfare system isn't just too expensive, but it actually acts against the interests of some of those it's set up to help. And it really is broken down into two parts. Firstly, Reform say that they want to stop allowing foreign citizens from being able to access benefits, so child benefit, disability benefit, housing benefit, and within that would ban potentially EU citizens who live here with settled status, although Reform accepts that that would require a renegotiation of the Brexit deal with the European Union. And by their figures, they think that that would save around £21 billion a year. Now, the second part of their plan relates to disability and sickness. They want to tighten up the rules, tighten up the assessment procedures for things like personal independent payments and the health aspects of universal credit. And they believe that that would save around £22 billion a year. Now, Reform Shadow Chancellor Robert Jenrick will outline these plans tomorrow. We are told the crux of his message is that the current system is leaving too many people on benefits, and they say they could be helped back into work. Now, the headline figure from Reform is that these measures would contribute to savings of around £50 billion a year, but critics will argue these changes could leave the sick and disabled worse off.
0: Now, GB sprinter Amy Hunt has become the first athlete in the history of the European Championships to win four gold medals in the same week. 24-year-old Hunt won the 100, 200 and 4x100 metres relays throughout last week. She followed that up with a record-breaking fourth gold medal in the mixed 4x100 metres relay last night. That is the first time that Team GB have won the event. The result also means Dina Asher-Smith, who is also part of the mixed relay team, has secured a record eighth European gold medal. Let's look at some other stories this morning. Five teenagers have died and four others have been seriously injured in a crash on a motorway in County Kildare in Ireland. Two cars were involved in a head-on collision on the A9 near Athy around 3 o'clock yesterday morning. Irish police released a statement saying one of the vehicles was travelling the wrong way down the carriageway. The statement from the commissioner said, "This horrific incident following the recent collision on the M50 shows how irresponsible and dangerous driving on the wrong side of the motorway is. That, of course, should be self-evident, but what makes this reckless behaviour even more appalling is that in some cases it's being done for social media likes, regardless of the potentially devastating impact it might have on innocent people and themselves." A man has died after being bitten by a dog following an altercation near Wakefield in West Yorkshire. The 55-year-old was taken to hospital in a critical condition but later died. Another man of the same age has been arrested on suspicion of murder and being the owner of a dog dangerously out of control in a public place. 12 people have died after a bus carrying Polish tourists veered off a highway in Hungary and crashed into a ditch. At least 10 other people were injured when the vehicle overturned. Police have arrested the driver, saying they believe he fell asleep at the wheel. The railway between Lewes and Haywards Heath will remain closed for at least 10 days after a train derailed on Thursday, seriously injuring two people. Passengers are being advised to use alternative services via Brighton or replacement buses. There's also disruption to services through Wickford in Essex following a separate derailment there on Friday. The railway between Billericay and Hockley remains closed. Four Renaissance artworks by painter Antonello di Messina have been stolen from a museum in Messina in Sicily. Local authorities say thieves bypassed the museum's alarm systems, taking off with some of the artist's most notable works dating back to the 15th century. The museum remains closed while investigators gather evidence. This is Sky News coming up. The family's desperate search for a seven-year-old girl who went missing on holiday.
12: I'm Ed Conway, and in my new podcast, Stuff Matters, we take an object, crack it open, and reveal the world-shaping forces hidden inside. A pair of earbuds. These are at the heart of a geopolitical battle. The humble banana. This is an economic marvel. A child's booster seat. What if they're actually deterring us from having children? Now, if you want to hear more about all of this stuff, come and listen to my new podcast. It's called Stuff Matters.

0: It's been very nearly 4.5 years since Moscow invaded Ukraine, and now attacks inside Russia are intensifying. Over the weekend, Ukraine launched hundreds of drones towards Russian territory, and it's been reported British drones were used for the first time. Our Moscow correspondent Ivor Bennett has more.
1: The Russia-Ukraine war continues to intensify. On the Russian side, one of Ukraine's biggest drone attacks on the Moscow region since the war began. 600 drones were headed for the Russian capital, and this was the result, a thick plume of smoke dominating the skyline just 30 miles south of Moscow. The target was once again a warehouse belonging to Russia's biggest online retailer, Wildberries, which Ukraine accuses of handling military goods. Kyiv's been targeting the company's sites for the past month or so as it tries to ramp up the consequences of the Kremlin's invasion for more and more ordinary Russians. On the Ukrainian side, among the targets that were hit there, Ukraine's biggest steel plant in the town of Kryvyi Rih, the capital Kyiv, also came under attack, and the strikes there caused widespread fires. In neighbouring Romania, a NATO jet shot down a drone which entered the country's airspace. It's not clear where the drone came from, but it's the fourth time this year one has strayed into Romania's territory. So nervous times there. And all this comes amidst potentially major political developments too. According to a report in the Sunday Times, Ukraine has for the first time used British drones to attack targets deep inside Russian territory. No comment from the Kremlin so far, but I expect this will trigger some angry rhetoric at the very least, as well as threats of retaliation.
0: Elizabeth Braw is a senior fellow at the Atlantic Council. She says there's been a shift in how Ukrainians are fighting this conflict.
2: It has been a remarkable summer, really. Remarkable, whether you want to call it remarkable, positive or negative, but it has been really an incredible change in the way the Ukrainians fight this war. I think your viewers will remember at the beginning of the summer, or really in July, the Ukrainians attacked a really significant number of Russian-linked ships in the Black Sea and the Sea of Azov using drones. And now they are also attacking a lot more targets on land in Russia using drones. And that is something that we haven't seen to this extent before. And the Russians are really beginning to feel the pain through these drone attacks. What's really interesting, what unites sea and land, as it were, is that the objects the Ukrainians are attacking have something to do with Russia's war machinery, but it's not military targets as such. So with the attacks on ships that have taken place this summer, those were attacks on ships transporting oil, but also other commodities that were that are necessary for the Russian war machinery to continue. And now with these attacks on land, they have, for example, included an online retailer which sells components that can be used for the war. So it's not traditional military targets, but they have something to do with the war, which is how Ukrainians are justifying their attacks.
0: Let's have a look at the weather.
3: I hope we haven't forgotten anything.
4: Travel insurance, I tick that box.
3: Yeah, but remember what you forgot last year.
5: All Clear Travel Insurance sponsors Sky News Weather.
0: Well, we should all get some rain in the week ahead. However, it will be wettest in the north and west, with some uncertainty over rainfall amounts further south. Most places will have a grey, damp start to Monday, with the cloud thick enough for light rain and drizzle, mainly over coasts and hills. Skies will brighten across southern Ireland, England and Wales. However, there could be some scattered showers and it will feel more humid again. It remains cloudy and damp in the north as outbreaks of rain push in from the northwest. Rain will turn heavy and persistent over western Scotland and northern Ireland through the afternoon, gradually extending across the rest of Scotland and southwards into Ireland and northern England. Overnight rain will clear southwards on Tuesday, introducing fresher and breezier conditions. Some bright or sunny spells will follow, along with scattered showers. The far north of Scotland will stay blustery and wet for much of the day. Wednesday is set to be a windier day with showers or longer spells of rain.
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0: Now, don't go away. Coming up for you on Sky News, you'll get another look at the morning's papers with our guests in the highlights from The Wrap.

0: It is time now to see what is making the front pages of tomorrow's papers. Let's start with The Times, which says half of disability claimants would be willing to sacrifice £1,000 a year in exchange for such services like therapy and healthy meals. The Financial Times has warnings from the head of JP Morgan, Jamie Dimon, not to create a hostile tax environment in the UK ahead of John Healey's first budget in the autumn. The Guardian leads with calls for more internships for young people with additional needs to combat the youth unemployment crisis. That coming from Alan Milburn. The Metro leads on anger from campaigners after plans to allow water companies to hike prices potentially during droughts. And they were backed by the government. That's also on the front of The Star, which goes with the similar headline, Water Bloody Cheek. Daily Mirror reports that a man has been arrested on suspicion of murder after a 55-year-old died following a dog attack. And the Daily Express says we're living in the golden age of dementia research following pioneering treatments and testing. Let's start then with that story in the front of the Times, Annabelle. 50% of disability claimants, they say, would sacrifice £1,000 a year. So no small sum. Mm. In exchange, though, for things like therapy and healthy meals. What do you make of that?
1: Well, I just wonder, if that were ever to realistically become government policy, whether people would be willing to give up the £1,000 and how would the government ever design a system where they are providing these services or the products that people actually want in exchange for the cold hard cash? I'm generally of the view that the government would be much better off giving people cash or vouchers than they would stuff that they may or may not want. But it's nevertheless encouraging because it signals that, you know, people aren't... Most people, we sometimes lose sight of this, don't want to be on languishing on benefits.
0: No, they
1: do actually
0: life.
1: Want a better life for themselves, and they want to be able to contribute, and they want to be able to get up every day and go to work. And perhaps some people have reached a point where they feel as though the cash that they're getting from the government isn't providing that. And were they given more support, be that in the form of healthy meals, be that in the form of therapeutic treatments, in order they could get better more quickly, it's a sacrifice they might be willing to make.
0: It's an interesting lead, isn't it, for the Times? I mean, do you think it must have something to do with reform and their announcement, do you think?
1: Well, I mean, possibly, but of course, this is a huge subject. You had Alan Milburn's interim report just a couple of months ago. He will be announcing his recommendations in the autumn. Stephen Timms has also done a good deal of work into this. We know that Pat McFadden has stayed on as the Work and Pensions Secretary because he is committed to bringing down the benefits bill and specifically the PIP element. So I just wonder whether this is about to become a really big political issue. And actually, when I interviewed Nigel Farage just a few weeks ago, he said he thinks that the big divide in Britain is going to be between the workers and the out of work. And if, you know, the country is cleaved into two like that, well, you are going to see the government and the opposition parties all trying to come up with what they believe to be the best solution.
0: You mentioned Pat McFadden there. I mean, this research was done by the Good Growth Foundation, which is an economic think tank, and they do point out in the Times it is led by a man called Praful Nagand, who is also a skills advisor to Pat McFadden. So maybe that will get through to the government. Let's turn, Stephen, to your very own paper, the Financial Times, and their story comes from Jamie Dimon, the boss of JP Morgan, been in that job for quite a while, spoke to us not too long ago as well. But he is nervous about the government's potential for raising taxes. Many people will be as well.
2: Yeah, so, I mean, it's unsurprising. I think it's a very big and important story. You know, Dimon's concern, he's warned the Chancellor, don't try and raise taxes by, you know, doing a bank levy or, you know, having some kind of windfall tax on profit. Now, I know many people at home are going, oh, well, look, they can afford it. But ultimately, the United Kingdom's banking services are one of the things that we have a global comparative advantage on, something which we hurt quite badly through voting to leave the EU and through the political instability we've had over the last decade. These people can and will move. And one of the real problems that Labour made for themselves in the election is they said, well, look, well, we can fix all your services, but don't worry, someone else will pay for that. And when you do that, you end up in the situation where you're like, oh, well, we'll take a little bit more from the rich here, a little bit more from businesses there, it's ultimately like it's killing the golden goose eventually. And this is a real challenge for John Healey, is how can he meet the

0: desire people have for a real change in public services without hurting our economy?
1: I mean, that is the multi-billion pound question right there, isn't it? Let's move on to The Guardian, Annabel, because, I mean, this is slightly related to the story we were just talking about in terms of people getting into work and improving their lives. Alan Milburn wants a boost for special needs internships to help tackle the youth jobs crisis. The million NEETs in this country are very much his focus. He says turbocharge the scheme to help young people into work. How will that be done?
2: Well, what he wants is to create internships that are designed specifically for people with SEND who require SEND support, in order that they're just getting a deeper level of support and opportunity from employers, whereas at the moment they may not feel as though they can get into any kind of job of any kind because their special needs, be it autism or their neurodivergent, is too prohibitive. So I think this is sort of the kind of thing that everybody could get behind, not least given Melbourne's stark warning just a couple of months ago that we've got nearly a million 16 to 24-year-olds in the country at the moment who are NEET, so they're not in employment, education or training. And what we know from a wealth of research is that if you don't leave school and go to university or don't leave school and go into work and you are instantly put onto benefits, it can have this permanent scarring effect where it makes it very, very difficult for people to break the sort of cycle of dependency that they have on the state and to actually finally get their foot on that first rung of the ladder. And this is what Milburn is trying to look into, is how do we ensure that young people feel as though there are opportunities for them, feel, you know, for a long time we've had stagnating living standards, stagnating wages, we've got a decline in the number of vacancies out there, and young people are leaving school feeling quite disillusioned and as though there aren't opportunities there for them, and that's deeply problematic. And so what Milburn wants to do is find, you know, creative ways to ensure that young people do feel as though there's hope and there's opportunity and there's some optimism there. And this is potentially one of the measures that he might introduce to address that.
1: It's interesting, isn't it? Because often we think about vote winners appealing to people who vote, who are older people, but there's going to be more younger people voting pretty soon as well. So maybe that'll sharpen their minds when it comes to helping them out. What are our views, by the way, on illegal e-bikes and e-scooters? Are we a fan of these? These things that can be souped up and rocketed around the streets?
3: So
1: I'm going to guess not.
0: Yeah, I'm one of nature's pedestrians, and I think that it is a real problem. So we're really lucky to have great cycle infrastructure in Camden, but it is a real problem when you can't judge how fast they're going to, when you, yeah, you get used to as a pedestrian going, well, that's a bicycle, that moves at that amount of space, that's a motorbike, that moves at, you know, that's a car, and I need to be aware accordingly. I think it is a real problem, although it's great in some ways because it can mean people who you know, might not have been able to cycle otherwise are able to do so, and it means that we have, you know, a greener and nicer area.
1: But they're the legal ones.
0: But yeah, the thing, so I think there is this real problem of, yeah, I mean, it's the same problem with having illegal cars on the road, right? You want every vehicle on the road to be safe. And some of these vehicles aren't safe.
1: And this is exactly the story I'm referring to in the Metro, page 5. Tomorrow, ban illegal e-bikes, says MP. That MP is Carlisle MP Julie Minns, by the way, with police seizures soaring to 83%. And as Stephen rightly mentions there, we're not talking the ones that people can hire and park up somewhere, the ones that you can buy legitimately from the shops. We're talking about the ones that have been souped up to go above the legal 15.5 miles per hour. And we've all seen them. We've all seen people zipping about on these in urban centres. And sometimes they're zipping about and grabbing people's mobile phones off their ears as well. Annabel, what do you think?
2: I think it would be very, very difficult for the government to come in and clamp down specifically on the illegal ones. You're right, you can tell when they're going maybe at over 15 miles an hour.
1: Yeah.
2: But how would, what would that policy actually look like in practice? And my worry would be we'd just get onto a slippery slope where people, you know, people are generally, I think, quite hostile towards e-bikes. They certainly don't like electronic scooters. But these have provided a really convenient and clean main way for people to get from A to B in particularly urban areas in this country. And I just broadly think it's something that we should get behind. I also very much doubt that we're suddenly going to see a reduction in, you know, drug offences simply because the government has decided that it's going to ban illegal e-bikes. I mean, either they'll use cars or they'll use the legal version of e-bikes if they think that 15 miles an hour is an adequate speed for them to get to the next drop.
1: I don't know. I mean, put Amy Hunt on their trail. She'd catch them pretty easily, I'd have thought. Let's finish off this bit. Actually, maybe we'll get a couple of stories in, but certainly the next one. I want to look at the front page of The Guardian. And talking about insulating homes right now might feel a bit odd given how hot it's been, although, of course, insulation keeps homes cool as well, you would hope. And it looks like the royals, Annabelle, are facing the same predicament as many people. They're going to have to splash out to insulate, well, rental homes in this case. How much are they going to spend?
2: Well, you're going to have to spend £10 million to update hundreds of rental properties on their private estates. These are the EPC ratings to which we all have to adhere, and the royal family are no exception. But my, what an enormous bill.
1: They've got the money, though, haven't they?
2: Well, they certainly do have the money. I'm sure they'd find ways to levy it without too much difficulty. But, you know, we've got a big problem in the UK at the moment. Our homes are extremely poorly insulated. You know, at the moment we've got wildfires. It potentially feels a bit preposterous to be talking about what's going to happen in a few months' time when the temperatures drop. But it's nevertheless the case that if we had better insulation, then there'd be less loss of the energy that people are using in their homes, and ultimately we'd be using less of it overall and it would bring down bills. So it would overall be a great positive, and I'm sure those who are renting the properties on these estates would be very grateful were the royals to find that £10 million down the back of one of their many, many sofas.
1: Yes, the Guardian's investigated this, found that almost 9 in 10 domestic properties on duchies of Cornwall and Lancaster and the Sandringham estate have had EPC ratings of D or lower. Guardian taking a look at the insulation of the royal estate there.
3: Next this morning, the family of a 7-year-old British girl who was swept out to sea in Morocco have told Sky News they will try everything possible to find her before accepting she may never be found. Inaya Makhdar has been missing since January. Her parents insist that Moroccan authorities refuse to treat her disappearance as an emergency. Sadia Chowdhury reports.
4: A Moroccan diver is running out of time. On the seabed off the coast of Casablanca, he must find a 7-year-old girl before weather conditions worsen next month. Inaya Makhdar has been missing since January. Her family were on holiday in Morocco, but shortly after this video of her was taken, Inaya vanished.
5: We walked onto the beach. Inaya stepped on the first dawn and I was right next to her. We were watching the sunset, and at that moment Inaya saw a little puddle of water near her feet, and she said, oh Mum, I want to jump in here. I said, oh, don't do that, you've got new shoes, you're going to ruin them. And she looked at me with a big smile, and that was the last thing I remember. She looked at me with that big smile, and the next minute we are all drowning.
4: Inaya's family were all swept away. The rest managed to find safety, but she didn't.
6: You've done everything you could as a parent to nurture this child, but in that second, when it's between life and death, you have no control.
4: 6 months later, her family are home in Blackburn, but only for a short before weather conditions worsen next month. Inaya Makhdar has been missing since January. Her family were on holiday in Morocco, but shortly after this video of her was taken, Inaya vanished.
5: We walked onto the beach. Inaya stepped on the first dawn and I was right next to her. We were watching the sunset, and at that moment, Inaya saw a little puddle of water near her feet, and she said, oh Mum, I want to jump in here. I said, oh, don't do that. You've got new shoes. You're going to ruin them. And she looked at me with a big smile And that was the last thing I remember. She looked at me with that big smile, and the next minute we are all drowning.
4: Inaya's family were all swept away. The rest managed to find safety, but she didn't.
6: You've done everything you could as a parent to nurture this child, but in that second, when it's between life and death, you have no control.
4: 6 months later, her family are home in Blackburn, but only for a short while. They spend most of their time now in Morocco, looking for answers. Ground, sea and aerial, Inaya's parents are doing their own search.
5: Somewhere deep down, I know that it is a possibility that we may not find her. But for us, I feel like the main thing for us is that we want to make sure that we have tried everything possible as parents to be able to give her that dignity and for us to be able to gain that closure.
4: Inaya's family sent Sky News this video of where it happened.
7: Exactly, I think this is the same kind of view. Look.
4: They say this is a tourist beach with no warning signs.
5: We kept asking them that, you know, is there boats arriving? Is there divers? Is there going to be a helicopter or some form of search happening? And we were informed that the waves were too dangerous at the time for divers and boats. And when we requested a helicopter, we were unfortunately told at the time that no helicopter would be coming and that this wasn't the UK.
4: Moroccan authorities say relevant resources have been deployed and continue to be provided to search for Inaya. In a statement, they told Sky News, the necessary initial observations and findings were recorded at the location shortly after the incident, despite difficult weather conditions. Due to particularly severe weather conditions and very rough seas, the civil protection teams deployed to the area were unable to carry out a recovery operation.
5: The last thing I remember was seeing my daughter's beautiful smile right before everything happened. She gave me this beautiful smile, which now when I look back, feels like it was just for me. Almost felt like a goodbye.
4: Six months after she vanished, Inaya's bedroom is just as she'd left it. Her parents say they're determined to bring her home. Sadia Chowdhury, Sky News.
3: Watching Sky News coming up next. In sport, more on Britain, Jamie Hunt becoming the first athlete to win 4 gold medals at a single European Championships.
8: I bet right now you often find yourself asking why. 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Why did they say or do that? I'm Neil Paterson, and it's my job as a journalist to find out why.
9: Just explain why.
10: It's a difficult one.
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0: Juan de Ramos, knowing he may not have Dimitar Berbatov signed up after this season.
1: The reality is this, that Berbatov is with us at the moment and we're going to enjoy having him with us. If he goes, then we'll have to look for a replacement for him.
2: Coming from a small country, I knew that it was my moment to grab it. Otherwise, maybe another one was not going to come my way.
3: Fantastic talent. I think in the club there was already rumors that Beba, maybe it's coming.
4: We know because Ferguson always like give the tips and asking also, guys, I'm going to take this player. What do you think? He always like to have your opinion.
5: It was not under the radar or anything like that. It was played out in the headlines where everybody knew what was happening. It was always difficult doing business with Spurs, as we know.
2: In my mind, it was straightforward. A team wants you, they come, they give the money that the other team wants for you, you sign the contract, there we go. Fortunately, that was not the case with me.
6: Well, we made a better one, Poyad, and obviously that would be enhances a great deal.
7: Sir Alex Ferguson arrived in South Africa as part of Manchester United's pre-season, but events at home have become more pressing. Tottenham have reported them to the Premier League for tapping up Dimitar Berbatov, saying that the player has made it clear he wants to join Manchester United and will now be a negative influence on the squad.
8: Tottenham have written to the Premier League to ask them to investigate our actions. Spurs are choosing to cover it in the press as well, that's their prerogative, but we'll deal with it privately, we'll deal with any request for information from the Premier League and let's see what happens, but I think it'd be totally inappropriate to make any public comment on that matter.
9: It's a very competitive sport, football, and the transfer business is very competitive, so you have to get on there, you have to have thick skin and just get on with it. I didn't feel that we'd done anything that was untoward, really, or not best practice. I would have kept Daniel informed exactly where we were at, what was happening, and where what our thinking was. I have notes of all my conversations and calls with him, so I could, you know, that would be a record there.
5: I think when you're dealing with Daniel Levy and Tottenham, he did what was best for Tottenham. We won't let people walk all over him just because Manchester United came in and said, right, we want Dimitar Berbatov. It was always going to be difficult.
10: I think Daniel Levy at that time was proving to be a hard negotiator, and I think at times quite frustrating for someone like Sir Alex to deal with.
11: Did you speak to Daniel Levy?
2: I make it clear that now is the next step in my development. I need to go to make it happen for me. So he knew. We spoke. Sometimes it was more calm. Sometimes it was more voices raised. When you are new in a negotiation like this, like I was thinking, well, what is going on here? I mean, where am I? Do I need now to be more vocal and strong in my position? Do I need to relax and let my agent do that?
12: The prolonged hot and dry weather has scorched the UK landscape. But if you look closer, you could find centuries-old garden patterns etched into lawns or even a number of once-hidden archaeological remains. Lisa Dowd reports on the secrets of Britain's past now revealed by the heatwave.
13: We are now used to this. A dried-up landscape in desperate need of rain. But I want to show you its hidden history that's now back on display. So many reservoirs are low, but at Rutland Water, a lost village has reappeared. You can see the foundations of the homes of Nether Hamilton. Life stopped here in the 1970s when it was demolished to make way for the reservoir. While the heat waves have brought challenges and trauma for some, for our stately homes, it's been a revelation. This Elizabethan mansion was built in the 1500s by Bess of Hardwick, one of England's richest women. Now, on the parched grass of Hardwick Hall in Derbyshire, you can see patterns of a lost garden designed to honour her.
14: Bess was Elizabeth Shrewsbury, and these are her initials.
15: Yeah, absolutely. So this is a bit of a homage, really, to Bess. Bess still was held in high significance in the family. This the E and the S reflects the E and the S is already on the top of the house.
14: Very bling.
15: Very bling, I would say. Lots of hours to instate this, lots of hours to look after it, and a real statement piece, I think it's fair to say.
13: Dr. Camilla Allen is a landscape historian.
14: How does it help people like you?
11: Sources. You know, if you're thinking about, you know, what historians base their understanding of the past on, are often, you know, they're few and far between, often, especially when it comes to gardens. Something like this that just gives us a sense of the scale and allows us to imagine in quite a different way, because, you know, there's only so much that some people can read from a piece of paper.
14: The heat has had, I suppose you'd call it, a kind of X-ray effect on the ground, with more hidden history being revealed elsewhere too.
13: At another of Bess's former homes, Chatsworth House, another intricate garden pattern has emerged. This is what it looked like in the 17th century. And at Blenheim Palace in Oxfordshire, visitors can walk through another forgotten garden that looked like this 260 years ago. In Conwy, in Wales, a network of First World War practice trenches are normally hidden, but their lines are clear on this golf course. And in Dinevor Park in Carmarthenshire, there are outlines of huts that were used as a Second World War hospital and later a prisoner of war camp. It is Britain's hidden past, a time capsule that's been opened by this scorching summer. Lisa Dowd, Sky News, Derbyshire.
12: And that takes us nicely to the forecast.
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12: Well, we should all get some rain in the week ahead, however, wettest in the north and west, with some uncertainty over rainfall amounts further south. Most places will have a grey and damp start to Monday, with the cloud thick enough for light rain and drizzle, mainly over coasts and hills. Skies will brighten across southern Ireland, England and Wales. However, there could be some scattered showers and it will feel more humid again. It remains cloudy and damp in the north as outbreaks of rain push in from the northwest. That rain's going to turn heavy and persistent over western Scotland and northern Ireland through the afternoon, gradually extending across the rest of Scotland and southwards into Ireland and northern England. Overnight rain will clear southwards on Tuesday, introducing fresher and breezier conditions. Some bright or sunny spells will follow, along with scattered showers. Far north of Scotland will stay blustery and wet for much of the day.
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0: Hello, watching Sky News. I'm Nick Qureshi. Here are the headlines. A sad homecoming for the residents of Stourbridge, whose properties were destroyed in the recent wildfires. Also, increased concerns that the early release of thousands of prisoners will leave the probation service unable to protect survivors of domestic abuse. The former UK outlined plans to ban foreign nationals from claiming almost all benefits in the UK should it come to power. Increased aerial conflict between Russia and Ukraine leaves deaths on both sides as strikes between the two countries intensify. And Britain's Amy Hunt becomes the first athlete in the history of the European Championships to win four gold medals in the same week. Morning, thank you for joining us on this Monday. Residents of Stourbridge in the West Midlands have been allowed to return to their homes wrecked in last week's wildfires. 19 properties were completely destroyed, with many more seriously damaged. Yesterday was the first time they were allowed back since literally running for their lives on Thursday. From Stourbridge, Fraser Maud reports.
1: What was a family home just a few days ago is now little more than a pile of blackened ashes. 19 properties have been completely destroyed by the wildfire. A similar number have been damaged.
2: What's really noticeable, apart from the obvious destruction and the smell of ashes and burnt plastic in the air, is the indiscriminate way that the fire has moved through this estate. Some houses completely gutted by fire, standing just feet away from others that have barely been touched.
1: After being forced out of their homes for 3 nights, some of the property owners were finally allowed back to survey the damage. Some will be able to pick up their lives in homes virtually untouched. Others have lost everything. The Bishop of Dudley was one of the evacuees and one of the lucky ones. His home, one of those left unscathed.
3: Definitely been with people, you know, who've lost absolutely everything, Fraser. The house razed to the ground, you know, in a matter of, you know, about an hour, really, from them going to the house going. So they're beginning to discover that the realities now and visit the properties.
1: The Stourbridge wildfire covered 500 acres in total. It took dozens of firefighters, with help from local farmers, almost 48 hours to eventually bring it under control. On Thursday, the fire raged along the railway line, close to the houses. The fire is out, but the damage is done.
4: I was there reasonably early on Thursday afternoon, and I've got 28 years experience as an operational firefighter in the Fire and Rescue Service, and I've attended thousands of incidents, but the scenes I saw were like nothing I've ever experienced before.
1: As the residents here plan their immediate futures, that investigation continues. Meanwhile, with no significant rain forecast for the coming days, the fire service hopes that these images will help people understand the devastating consequences that can be caused by just a single spark in such a tinder-dry environment. Fraser Maud, Sky News, Stourbridge.
0: The government's early release scheme for prisoners could put the public at serious risk of a sexual or violent assault or even murder. That's the warning from the Chief Inspector of Probation. Thousands of offenders will be freed early in England and Wales as part of measures that hope to relieve the overcrowding crisis in prisons. Sky's Molly Malone has been speaking to one domestic abuse survivor who's worried whether the probation service will be able to protect her.
5: People who have been through domestic violence have not been considered into the scheme.
6: Thousands of additional offenders are going to be let out of prison early and managed out here in the community by the probation service. They'll have tags on, they'll have licence conditions, but there are some serious concerns within probation about their workload pressures and the potential risks of early release.
7: Be honest, I mean, how worried are you?
8: I'm anxious about it, I've got to say. I think important to say I shouldn't be alarmist about it, but I think there is a risk that things will go wrong. So I think what I'd expect to see is another significant uptick in the number of people being recalled to custody, and then you'll get reoffending, which could result in a serious sexual or violent event or even a murder.
7: So you're worried about serious sexual offending, even murder, because of how the system is operating?
8: Yeah, I think ultimately we need to be realistic about this. How can a probation service, which is under huge pressure, do the very best it can to mitigate their risk? At the moment, we're asking them to perform miracles.
6: so important in all of this is the victims it impacts and their sense of injustice. Some of them have seen their perpetrators excluded from early release. That's groomers, rapists, and those that have committed serious child sexual offences. Domestic abusers have not been excluded from the policy, leaving victims feeling scared and uncertain.
5: It just felt like we didn't really matter. I didn't matter. It's not felt nice. It's made me feel very unsafe again.
6: We've spoken to one serving probation officer. They told us that at the moment there are way too many people to supervise, that staff live in stress, that one of their cases is going to come out and seriously reoffend. And this is important. They also explained that domestic abuse perpetrators are considered the most risky in terms of that reoffending, even when they're being monitored and with licence conditions. They said, domestic violence is the one that the probation service is most anxious about.
5: They are so overworked and they have got so many offenders. And how are they going to manage and keep us all safe? I've lived in fear for long enough throughout the relationship, you know. And I've only just built myself back up to be myself again and to be able to leave my house again. And now putting a licence in place doesn't stop that fear.
6: The government says prisons are facing an overcrowding crisis and they're under pressure to do something about it. In a statement, the Ministry of Justice said, "We share the public's anger that these options are even being considered after we inherited a prison system on the brink of collapse. We are fixing this by building 14,000 new prison places, expanding electronic tagging on an unprecedented scale, and investing in probation services at record levels. We're also exploring how we can go further, including faster deportation of foreign criminals, better use of the women's estate, and reviewing the unjust IPP sentences." But if those are medium-term aims for managing prison capacity, well, it's probation officers that will be worrying about the right here and now. Their decisions really matter, because they're about the safety of all of us. Molly Malone, Sky News.
0: Earlier, my colleague Rob Powell spoke to Mark Fairhurst, the National Chair of the Prison Officers Association, about what could be done to mitigate the issue.
9: Well, the issue with all of this, of course, is we are heaping pressure on an under-resourced and overstretched probation service who, for the next 10 months from October, will be subject to over 5,000 early releases. They're struggling with current workloads, so how do we expect them to cope with this workload?
10: So these warnings that we have been reporting this morning from the Chief Inspector of Probation about, a risk of reoffending, a risk of more serious crime, do those warnings ring true for you? Do you think that could happen?
9: Most definitely. And it's always a concern that when we release people at the end of their sentence or release them early, they could go on to reoffend. And if you look at the recall rates over the last 12 months, they are significantly higher than usual. So our biggest fear with all of this is we're going to hit a crime wave. And of course, the recall rates will be so significant that we'll be back to square one and losing capacity.
10: And what do you think is behind those high recall rates? Is that more people being released early? Because I remember doing some reading on this and it indicating that people were being recalled, not necessarily for reoffending, but for breaching terms of their licence.
9: Yeah, that's correct. As well as reoffending, there is a lot of breach of licence. And of course, when you're talking about domestic abusers getting released early, we really need robust procedures and licence kitchens in place to protect the victims so they have faith in that system that's being implemented as we speak. So even the slightest breach should receive an instant recall to prison, because we're talking about people that the probation service have even admitted are at high risk to the public.
10: Yeah, and it's kind of self-sabotaging, I guess, if you've released a load of people, but then they all end up back in prison because they're breaching their conditions. You just end up with the same pressure as you had before, I suppose. I mean, how, you know, we've been covering quite a lot about the specific risk to victims of domestic abuse from domestic abusers. How is that risk managed when someone that has been convicted of a crime like that is released and put on licence?
9: Well, there should be regular contact with the victim to keep them up to date on that offender's release. There should be robust procedures in place and licence conditions, including exclusion zones. We're now going to fit these people with GPS tags. Let's hope that we've got enough GPS tags to actually fit before they get released, because the last time we had the early release scheme, we didn't have enough tags available. And of course, all this is down to over a decade of vicious cuts to the prison service, We've closed over 23 public sector prisons, lost over 10,500 cell spaces, haven't replaced capacity with urgency. And then you're on about building new prisons and creating more space. That's all well and good. But where are we getting the staff from? Nobody wants to be a prison officer anymore. The workplace is too violent. The wages are too low and the retirement age is too high. Who wants to work in a prison?
10: The MOJ, the Ministry of Justice, has said that it's exceeded its recruitment target for last year with 1,389 trainee probation officers starting. I mean, do you see any of that? How are recruitment levels at the moment?
9: If you talk to the probation service, they will tell you that as soon as they recruit people, they soon leave because they're under that much pressure. And there's a lack of experienced staff in their field to nurture these youngsters. So we have the same problem in the prisons. We recruit thousands of people every year, but they only last between 12 and 36 months. So within the first few years of joining a job, instead of gaining that vital experience, they leave because the workplace is too violent. They're under immense pressure and they're under immense scrutiny. So it's the same for our probation colleagues. They are going to really struggle with these latest early releases. But what I will say, Rob, is the government have an opportunity here because we're not releasing them all at once. They'll be done in tranches over 10 months. So they have a real opportunity to reflect and review. And if they, you know, highlight the fact that there are further offenders of a similar ilk who are committing reoffending or are breaching their licence conditions, they have the opportunity to halt that and put further exemptions in place. So I would encourage them to do that and review the evidence that's presented to them over the next couple of months.
10: So what could the government do to try and help, strengthen the capacity within the probation service to make sure that more probation officers, you know, are not just recruited but are retained as well? What can it do to build up that resource if it is having to essentially call on you to sort of bail them out because of the issue that they have in prisons?
9: Well, they need to recruit more probation officers than they currently are. They need to have fit-for-purpose training, but most of all, they need to increase their wages because of the pressure they're under and significantly reduce their workloads because they're consistently telling anybody who will listen that they cannot cope with the current workloads they have, and now we're going to heap more pressure on them by releasing 5,000 people into their care. How do we expect them to supervise offenders when they haven't got the resources to do it?
10: One suggestion I remember that was put forward by Reform about a week ago was around Nightingale prisons. They basically want to take a very different approach to sentencing and justice and basically lock more people up. And they, you know, look back at how Nightingale hospitals were stood up and say, why can't we do the same for prisons? I mean, one question that seemed to beg was that you can build the prisons, but you need people to actually work in it. I mean, do you think an idea like that is a non-starter because of the recruitment issues that you've outlined?
9: It's not just the recruitment issues because nobody wants to work in prisons anymore. You can build as many new prisons or Nightingale prisons as you like, but you won't get anybody to staff them. But it's also the complexities of nobody wants a prison on their doorstep. So you have planning permission objections. You have pressure groups opposing it. You have the infrastructure, the security issues, building a wall, building gates, security at the gate, electricity, the drainage systems, the sewage systems. It comes with a whole host of problems that won't happen overnight. It takes years to build a prison. And even if you reopened defunct prisons that were previously closed, you won't get the staff there to supervise prisoners if you fill them.
10: I mean, can you take us through some examples, I guess, of the risks, the challenges that some of your members face on a daily basis? I mean, what is life like right now for a prison officer?
9: It's absolutely horrific because violence is at an all-time high. Violence against staff are at record levels. We are getting more and more serious assaults on staff. Prisoners are less and less respectful for figures of authority. We're working in conditions that nobody else would tolerate. We're working in offices where there's mould on the walls, where there's cockroaches on the floor, where you regularly see rats running across your feet when you're out in the grounds. It's absolutely horrific working conditions for my members. We're working in the most hostile and violent workplace of anywhere in the world. We're expected to do that until the ripe old age of 68. Is it any wonder we can't recruit or retain staff? Pay us more, improve our working conditions and lower our retirement age, and then the job might be more attractive to individuals who want to make a career out of the service.
0: Mark Fairhurst there of the Prison Officers Association. The former UK says it would ban foreign nationals from claiming almost all kinds of benefits in the UK if it gets into power. It's released further details of its plans, which it says would save more than £50 billion a year from the welfare bill. The ban would cover EU nationals who are settled in the UK and could require renegotiating the Brexit deal with the EU. Labour is calling it fantasy economics. Here's our People in Politics correspondent Nick Martin.
11: Well, this is a big announcement by Reform on what their big plan would be for the welfare state should they ever get into power. And the crux of it is that Reform believe that the welfare system isn't just too expensive, but it actually acts against the interests of some of those it's set up to help. And it really is broken down into two parts. Firstly, Reform say that they want to stop allowing foreign citizens from being able to access benefits, so child benefit, disability benefit, housing benefit, and within that would ban potentially EU citizens who live here with settled status, although Reform accepts that that would require a renegotiation of the Brexit deal with the European Union. And by their figures, they think that that would save around £21 billion a year. Now, the second part of their plan relates to disability and sickness. They want to tighten up the rules, tighten up the assessment procedures for things like personal independent payments and the health aspects of universal credit. And they believe that that would save around £22 billion a year. Now, Reform Shadow Chancellor Robert Jenrick will outline these plans tomorrow. We are told the crux of his message is that the current system is leaving too many people on benefits, and they say they could be helped back into work. Now, the headline figure from Reform is that these measures would contribute to savings of around £50 billion a year, but critics will argue these changes could leave the sick and disabled worse off.
0: GB sprinter Amy Hunt has become the first athlete in the history of the European Championships to win four gold medals in the same week. The 24-year-old won the 100, 200 and 4x100 metre relays throughout the week. She followed that up with a record-breaking fourth gold medal in the mixed 4x100 metre relay last night. That's the first time GB have won the event. The result also means Dina Asher-Smith, who was also part of the mixed relay team, has secured a record eighth European gold medal. Let's look at some other news this morning. Five teenagers have died and four other people have been seriously injured in a crash on a motorway in County Kildare in Ireland. Two cars were involved in a head-on collision on the M9 near Athy around 3 o'clock yesterday morning. Irish police released a statement saying one of the vehicles was travelling the wrong way down the carriageway. The commissioner said in this statement, this horrific incident following the recent collision on the M50 shows how irresponsible and dangerous driving on the wrong side of the motorway is. That, of course, should be self-evident, but what makes this reckless behaviour even more appalling is that in some cases it's being done for social media likes, regardless of the potentially devastating impact it might have on innocent people and themselves. Elsewhere, a man has died after being bitten by a dog following an altercation near Wakefield in West Yorkshire. The 55-year-old was taken to hospital in a critical condition but died later. Another man of the same age has been arrested on suspicion of murder and being the owner of a dog dangerously out of control in a public place. 12 people have died after a bus carrying Polish tourists veered off a highway in Hungary and crashed into a ditch. At least 10 others were injured when the vehicle overturned. Police have arrested the driver, saying they believe he fell asleep at the wheel. The railway between Lewes and Haywards Heath will remain shut for at least another 10 days after the train derailment on Thursday, which seriously injured two people. Passengers are being advised to use alternative services via Brighton or replacement buses. There's also disruption to services through Wickford in Essex following a separate derailment there on Friday. The railway between Billericay and Hockley remains closed. Four Renaissance artworks by painter Antonello di Messina have been stolen from a museum in Messina in Sicily. Local authorities say thieves bypassed the museum's alarm systems, taking off with some of the artist's most notable works dating back to the 15th century. The museum remains closed while investigators gather evidence. Are you watching Sky News? Coming up, as Ukrainian attacks inside Russia intensify, we look at the latest strikes from both sides and what it means for the war.
12: I'm Ed Conway, and in my new podcast, Stuff Matters, we take an object, crack it open, and reveal the world-shaping forces hidden inside. A pair of earbuds. These are at the heart of a geopolitical battle. The humble banana. This is an economic marvel. A child's booster seat. What if they're actually deterring us from having children? Now, if you want to hear more about all of this stuff, come and listen to my new podcast. It's called Stuff Matters.

0: It's been very nearly 4.5 years since Moscow invaded Ukraine, and now attacks inside Russia are intensifying. Over the weekend, Ukraine launched hundreds of drones towards Russian territory, and it's been reported that British drones have been used for the first time. Our Moscow correspondent Ivor Bennett has more.
1: The Russia-Ukraine war continues to intensify. On the Russian side, one of Ukraine's biggest drone attacks on the Moscow region since the war began. 600 drones were headed for the Russian capital, and this was the result, a thick plume of smoke dominating the skyline just 30 miles south of Moscow. The target was once again a warehouse belonging to Russia's biggest online retailer, Wildberries, which Ukraine accuses of handling military goods. Kyiv's been targeting the company's sites for the past month or so as it tries to ramp up the consequences of the Kremlin's invasion for more and more ordinary Russians. On the Ukrainian side, among the targets that were hit there, Ukraine's biggest steel plant in the town of Kryvyi Rih, the capital Kyiv, also came under attack, and the strikes there caused widespread fires. In neighbouring Romania, a NATO jet shot down a drone which entered the country's airspace. It's not clear where the drone came from, but it's the fourth time this year one has strayed into Romania's territory. So nervous times there. And all this comes amidst potentially major political developments too. According to a report in the Sunday Times, Ukraine has for the first time used British drones to attack targets deep inside Russian territory. No comment from the Kremlin so far, but I expect this will trigger some angry rhetoric at the very least, as well as threats of retaliation.
0: Now, Elizabeth Brough is a senior fellow at the Atlantic Council and says there's been a shift in how the Ukrainians are fighting this war.
2: It has been a remarkable summer, really. Remarkable, whether you want to call it remarkable, positive or negative, but it has been really an incredible change in the way the Ukrainians fight this war. I think your viewers will remember at the beginning of the summer, or really in July, the Ukrainians attacked really significant number of Russian-linked ships in the Black Sea and the Sea of Azov using drones. And now they are also attacking a lot more targets on land in Russia using drones. And that is something that we haven't seen to this extent before. And the Russians are really beginning to feel the pain through these drone attacks. What's really interesting, what unites sea and land, as it were, is that the objects the Ukrainians are attacking have something to do with Russia's war machinery, but it's not military targets as such. So with the attacks on ships that have taken place this summer, those were attacks on ships transporting oil, but also other commodities that were that are necessary for the Russian war machinery to continue. And now, with these attacks on land, they have, for example, included an online retailer which sells components that can be used for the war. So it's not traditional military targets, but they have something to do with the war, which is how Ukrainians are justifying their attacks.
0: Let's have a look at the weather.
3: I hope we haven't forgotten anything.
4: Travel insurance, I tick that box.
3: Yeah, but remember what you forgot last year.
5: All Clear Travel Insurance sponsors Sky News Weather.
0: Well, we should all get some rain in the week ahead, but it will be wettest in the north and west, with some uncertainty over rainfall amounts in the south. Most places will have a grey damp start today, with the cloud thick enough for light rain and drizzle, mainly over coasts and hills. Skies will brighten across southern Ireland, England and Wales. However, there could be some scattered showers, and it will feel more humid again. It remains cloudy and damp in the north as outbreaks of rain push in from the northwest. The rain will turn heavy and persistent over western Scotland and northern Ireland through the afternoon, gradually extending across the rest of Scotland and southwards into Ireland and northern England. Overnight rain will clear southwards on Tuesday, introducing fresher and breezier conditions. Some bright or sunny spells will follow, along with scattered showers. The far north of Scotland is going to stay blustery and wet for much of the day.
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0: Now, don't go away. Coming up for you on Sky News, we'll get another look at the morning's papers with our guests in the highlights from the wrap.

0: bloody cheek. Daily Mirror reports that a man has been arrested on suspicion of murder after a 55-year-old died following a dog attack. And the Daily Express says we're living in the golden age of dementia research following pioneering treatments and testing. Let's start then with that story in the front of the Times, Annabelle. 50% of disability claimants, they say, would sacrifice £1,000 a year. So no small sum. Mm. In exchange, though, for things like therapy and healthy meals. What do you make of that?
1: Well, I just wonder if that were ever to realistically become government policy, whether people would be willing to give up the £1,000 and how would the government ever design a system where they are providing these services or the products that people actually want in exchange for the cold hard cash. I'm generally of the view that the government would be much better off giving people cash or vouchers than they would stuff that they may or may not want. But it's nevertheless encouraging because it signals that, you know, people aren't... Most people, we sometimes lose sight of this, don't want to be on languishing on benefits.
0: No, they
1: do actually
0: life.
1: Want a better life for themselves, and they want to be able to contribute, and they want to be able to get up every day and go to work. And perhaps some people have reached a point where they feel as though the cash that they're getting from the government isn't providing that. And were they given more support, be that in the form of healthy meals, be that in the form of therapeutic treatments, in order they could get better more quickly, it's a sacrifice they might be willing to make.
0: It's an interesting lead, isn't it, for the Times? I mean, do you think it must have something to do with reform and their announcement, do you think?
1: Well, I mean, possibly, but of course, this is a huge subject. You had Alan Milburn's interim report just a couple of months ago. He will be announcing his recommendations in the autumn. Stephen Timms has also done a good deal of work into this. We know that Pat McFadden has stayed on as the Work and Pensions Secretary because he is committed to bringing down the benefits bill and specifically the PIP element. So I just wonder whether this is about to become a really big political issue. And actually, when I interviewed Nigel Farage just a few weeks ago, he said he thinks that the big divide in Britain is going to be between the workers and the out of work. And if, you know, the country is cleaved into two like that, well, you are going to see the government and the opposition parties all trying to come up with what they believe to be the best solution.
0: You mentioned Pat McFadden there. I mean, this research was done by the Good Growth Foundation, which is an economic think tank, and they do point out in the Times it is led by a man called Praful Nagand, who is also a skills advisor to Pat McFadden. So maybe that will get through to the government. Let's turn, Stephen, to your very own paper, the Financial Times, and their story comes from Jamie Dimon, the boss of JP Morgan, been in that job for quite a while, spoke to us not too long ago as well. But he is nervous about the government's potential for raising taxes. Many people will be as well.
2: Yeah, so, I mean, it's unsurprising. I think it's a very big and important story. You know, Dimon's concern, he's warned the Chancellor, don't try and raise taxes by, you know, doing a bank levy or, you know, having some kind of windfall tax on profit. Now, I know many people at home are going, oh, well, look, they can afford it. But ultimately, the United Kingdom's banking services are one of the things that we have a global comparative advantage on, something which we hurt quite badly through voting to leave the EU and through the political instability we've had over the last decade. These people can and will move. And one of the real problems that Labour made for themselves in the election is they essentially, look, well, we can fix all your services, but don't worry, someone else will pay for that. And when you do that, you end up in the situation where you're like, oh, we'll take a little bit more from the rich here, a little bit more from businesses there, it's ultimately like it's killing the golden goose eventually. And this is a real challenge for John Healey, is how can he meet the desire people have for real change in public services without hurting our economy?
0: I mean, that is the multi-billion pound question right there, isn't it? Let's move on to The Guardian, Annabelle, because, I mean, this is slightly related to the story we were just talking about in terms of people getting into work and improving their lives. Alan Milburn wants a boost for special needs internships to help tackle the youth jobs crisis. The million NEETs in this country are very much his focus. He says turbocharge the scheme to help young people into work. How will that be done?
1: Well, what he wants is to create internships that are designed specifically for people with SEND who require SEND support in order that they're just getting a deeper level of support and opportunity from employers, whereas at the moment they may not feel as though they can get into any kind of

0: job of any kind because their special needs, be it autism or they're neurodivergent, is too prohibitive. Mm. So I think this is sort of the kind of thing that everybody could get behind, not least given Melbourne's stark warning just a couple of months ago that we've got nearly a million 16 to 24-year-olds in the country at the moment who are NEET, so they're not in employment, education or training. And what we know from a wealth of research is that if you don't leave school and go to university or don't leave school and go into work and you are instantly put onto benefits, it can have this permanent scarring effect where it makes it very, very difficult for people to break the sort of cycle of dependency that they have on the state and to actually finally get their foot on that first rung of the ladder. And this is what Milburn is trying to look into, is how do we ensure that young people feel as though there are opportunities for them, feel, you know, for a long time we've had stagnating living standards, stagnating wages, we've got a decline in the number of vacancies out there, and young people are leaving school feeling quite disillusioned and as though there aren't opportunities there for them, and that's deeply problematic. And so what Melbourne wants to do is find, you know, creative ways to ensure that young people do feel as though there's hope and there's opportunity and there's some optimism there. And this is potentially one of the measures that he might introduce to address that.
1: It's interesting, isn't it? Because often we think about vote winners appealing to people who vote, who are older people, but there's going to be more younger people voting pretty soon as well. So maybe that'll sharpen their minds when it comes to helping them out. What are our views, by the way, on illegal e-bikes and e-scooters? Are we a fan of these? These things that can be souped up and rocket around the streets?
2: So
1: I'm going to guess not.
2: I'm one of nature's pedestrians, and I think that it is a real problem. So we're really lucky to have great cycle infrastructure in Camden, but it is a real problem when you can't judge how fast they're going to, when you get used to as a pedestrian going, well, that's a bicycle, that moves at that amount of space, that's a motorbike, that moves at, you know, that's a car, and I need to be aware accordingly. Mm. I think it is a real problem, although it's great in some ways because it can mean people who might not have been able to cycle otherwise are able to do so, and it means that we have, you know, a greener and nicer area.
1: But they're the legal ones.
2: But this thing, so I think there is this real problem of, yeah, I mean, it's the same problem with having illegal cars on the road, right? You want every vehicle on the road to be safe. And some of these vehicles aren't safe.
1: And this is exactly the story I'm referring to in the Metro, page 5. Tomorrow, ban illegal e-bikes, says MP. That MP is Carlisle MP Judy Minns, by the way, with police seizures soaring to 83%. And as Stephen rightly mentions there, we're not talking the ones that people can hire and park up somewhere, the ones that you can buy legitimately from the shops. We're talking about the ones that have been souped up to go above the legal 15.5 miles per hour. And we've all seen them. We've all seen people zipping about on these in urban centres. And sometimes they're zipping about and grabbing people's mobile phones off their ears as well. Annabelle, what do you think?
0: I think it would be very, very difficult for the government to come in and clamp down specifically on the illegal ones. You're right, you can tell when they're going maybe at over 15 miles an hour.
1: Yeah.
0: But what would that policy actually look like in practice? And my worry would be we'd just get onto a slippery slope where people are generally, I think, quite hostile towards e-bikes. They certainly don't like electronic scooters. But these have provided a really convenient and clean way for people to get from A to B in particularly urban areas in this country. And I just broadly think it's something that we should get behind. I also very much doubt that we're suddenly going to see a reduction in drug offences simply because the government has decided that it's going to ban illegal e-bikes. I mean, either they'll use cars or they'll use the legal version of e-bikes if they think that 15 miles an hour is an adequate speed for them to get to the next drop.
1: I don't know. I mean, put Amy Hunt on their trail, she'd catch them pretty easily, I'd have thought. Let's finish off this bit. Actually, maybe we'll get a couple of stories in, but certainly the next one. I want to look at the front page of The Guardian. And talking about insulating homes right now might feel a bit odd, given how hot it's been. Although, of course, insulation keeps homes cool as well, you would hope. And it looks like the royals, Annabelle, are facing the same predicament as many people. They're going to have to splash out to insulate well, rental homes in this case. How much are they going to spend?
0: Well, they're going to have to spend £10 million to update hundreds of rental properties on their private estates. These are the EPC ratings to which we all have to adhere, and the royal family are no exception. But my, what an enormous bill.
1: They've got the money, though, haven't they?
0: Well, they certainly do have the money. I'm sure they'd find ways to levy it without too much difficulty. But, you know, we've got a big problem in the UK at the moment. Our homes are extremely poorly insulated. You know, at the moment we've got wildfires. It potentially feels a bit preposterous to be talking about what's going to happen in a few months' time when the temperatures drop. But it's nevertheless the case that if we had better insulation, then there'd be less loss of the energy that people are using in their homes. And ultimately we'd be using less of it overall and it would bring down bills. So it would overall be a great positive, and I'm sure those who are renting the properties on these estates would be very grateful were the royals to find that £10 million down the back of one of their many, many sofas.
1: Yes, the Guardian's investigated this, found that almost 9 in 10 domestic properties on duchies of Cornwall and Lancaster and the Sandringham estate have had EPC ratings of D or lower. Guardian taking a look at the insulation of the royal estate there.
3: Next this morning, the family of a 7-year-old British girl who was swept out to sea in Morocco.
0: Loss of the energy that people are using in their homes and ultimately would be using less of it overall and it would bring down bills. So it would overall be a great positive, and I'm sure those who are renting the properties on these estates would be very grateful were the royals to find that £10 million down the back of one of their many, many sofas.
1: Yes, the Guardian's investigated this, found that almost 9 in 10 domestic properties on duchies of Cornwall and Lancaster and the Sandringham estate have had EPC ratings of D or lower. Guardian taking a look at the insulation of the royal estate there.
3: Next this morning, the family of a 7-year-old British girl who was swept out to sea in Morocco have told Sky News they will try everything possible to find her before accepting she may never be found. Inaya Makhda has been missing since January. Her parents insist that Moroccan authorities refuse to treat her disappearance as an emergency. Sadia Chowdhury reports.
4: A Moroccan diver is running out of time. On the seabed off the coast of Casablanca, he must find a 7-year-old girl before weather conditions worsen next month. Inaya Makhda has been missing since January. Her family were on holiday in Morocco, but shortly after this video of her was taken, Inaya vanished.
0: We walked on to the back of one of the many, many sofas.
1: Yes, the Guardian's investigated this, found that almost 9 in 10 domestic properties on duchies of Cornwall and Lancaster and the Sandringham estate have had EPC ratings of D or lower. Guardian taking a look at the insulation of the royal estate there.
3: Next this morning, the family of a 7-year-old British girl who was swept out to sea in Morocco have told Sky News they will try everything possible to find her before accepting she may never be found. Inaya Makhda has been missing since January. Her parents insist that Moroccan authorities refuse to treat her disappearance as an emergency. Sadia Chowdhury reports.
4: A Moroccan diver is running out of time. On the seabed off the coast of Casablanca, he must find a 7-year-old girl before weather conditions worsen next month. Inaya Makhda has been missing since January. Her family were on holiday in Morocco, but shortly after this video of her was taken, Inaya vanished.
5: We walked onto the beach. Inaya stepped on the first dawn and I was right next to her. We were watching the sunset, and at that moment, Inaya saw a little puddle of water near her feet, and she said, "Oh, Mum, I want to jump in here." I said, "I go, oh, don't do that. You've got new shoes. You're going to ruin them." And she looked at me with a big smile, and that was the last thing I remember. She looked at me with that big smile, and the next minute we are all drowning.
4: Inaya's family were all swept away. The rest managed to find safety, but she didn't.
6: You've done everything you could as a parent to nurture this child, but in that second, when it's between life and death, you have no control.
4: 6 months later, her family are home in Blackburn, but only for a short while. They spend most of their time now in Morocco looking for answers. Ground, sea and aerial, Inaya's parents are doing their own search.
5: Somewhere deep down, I know that it is a possibility that we may not find her. But for us, I feel like the main thing for us is that we want to make sure that we have tried everything possible as parents to be able to give her that dignity and for us to be able to gain that closure.
4: Inaya's family sent Sky News this video of where it happened.
7: Exactly, I think this is the same kind of wave. Look.
4: They say this is a tourist beach with no warning signs.
5: We kept asking them that, you know, is there boats arriving? Is there divers? Is there going to be a helicopter or some form of search happening? And we were informed that the waves were too dangerous at the time for divers and boats. And when we requested a helicopter, we were unfortunately told at the time that no helicopter would be coming and that this wasn't the UK.
4: Moroccan authorities say relevant resources have been deployed and continue to be provided to search for Inaya. In a statement, they told Sky News, the necessary initial observations and findings were recorded at the location shortly after the incident, despite difficult weather conditions. Due to particularly severe weather conditions and very rough seas, the civil protection teams deployed to the area were unable to carry out a recovery operation.
5: The last thing I remember was seeing my daughter's beautiful smile right before everything happened. She gave me this beautiful smile, which now when I look back, feels like it was just for me. Almost felt like a goodbye.
4: Six months after she vanished, Inaya's bedroom is just as she'd left it. Her parents say they're determined to bring her home. Sadia Chowdhury, Sky News.
3: Watching Sky News coming up next. In sport, more on Britain, Jamie Hunt becoming the first athlete to win 4 gold medals at a single European Championships.
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0: Juan de Ramos, knowing he may not have Dimitar Berbatov signed up after this season.
1: The reality is this, that Berbatov is with us at the moment and we're going to enjoy having him with us. If he goes, then we'll have to look for a replacement for him.
2: Coming from a small country, I knew that it was my moment to grab it. Otherwise, maybe another one was not going to come my way.
3: Fantastic talent. I think in the club there was already rumors that Beba, maybe it's coming.
4: We know because Ferguson always like give us the tips and asking also, guys, I'm going to take this player. What do you think? He always liked to have your opinion.
5: It was not under the radar or anything like that. It was played out in the headlines where everybody knew what was happening. It was always difficult doing business with Spurs, as we know.
2: In my mind, it was straightforward. A team wants you, they come, they give the money that the other team wants for you, you sign the contract, there we go. Fortunately, that was not the case with me.
6: Well, we made a better one, Poyad, and obviously that would be enhances a great deal.
7: Sir Alex Ferguson arrived in South Africa as part of Manchester United's pre-season, but events at home have become more pressing. Tottenham have reported them to the Premier League for tapping up Dimitar Berbatov, saying that the player has made it clear he wants to join Manchester United and will now be a negative influence on the squad.
8: Tottenham have written to the Premier League to ask them to investigate our actions. Spurs are choosing to cover it in the press as well, that's their prerogative, but we'll deal with it privately, we'll deal with any request for information from the Premier League and let's see what happens, but I think it'd be totally inappropriate to make any public comment on that matter.
9: It's a very competitive sport, football, and the transfer business is very competitive, so you have to get on there, you have to have thick skin and just get on with it. I didn't feel that we'd done anything that was untoward, really, or not best practice. I would have kept Daniel informed exactly where we were at, what was happening, and where what our thinking was. I have notes of all my conversations and calls with him, so I could, you know, that would be a record there.
5: I think when you're dealing with Daniel Levy and Tottenham, he did what was best for Tottenham. We won't let people walk all over him just because Manchester United came in and said, right, we want Dimitar Berbatov. It was always going to be difficult.
10: I think Daniel Levy at that time was proving to be a hard negotiator, and I think at times quite frustrating for someone like Sir Alex to deal with.
11: Did you speak to Daniel Levy?
2: I make it clear that now is the next step in my development. I need to go to make it happen for me. So he knew. We spoke. Sometimes it was more calm. Sometimes it was more voices raised. When you are new in a negotiation like this, like I was thinking, what is going on here? I mean, where am I? Do I need now to be more vocal and strong in my position? Do I need to relax and let my agent do that?
12: The prolonged hot and dry weather has scorched the UK landscape. But if you look closer, you could find centuries-old garden patterns etched into lawns or even a number of once-hidden archaeological remains. Lisa Dowge reports on the secrets of Britain's past now revealed by the heatwave.
13: We are now used to this. A dried-up landscape in desperate need of rain. But I want to show you its hidden history that's now back on display. So many reservoirs are low, but at Rutland Water, a lost village has reappeared. You can see the foundations of the homes of Nether Hamilton. Life stopped here in the 1970s when it was demolished to make way for the reservoir. While the heat waves have brought challenges and trauma for some, for our stately homes, it's been a revelation. This Elizabethan mansion was built in the 1500s by Bess of Hardwick, one of England's richest women. Now, on the parched grass of Hardwick Hall in Derbyshire, you can see patterns of a lost garden designed to honour her.
14: Bess was Elizabeth Shrewsbury, and these are her initials.
15: Yeah, absolutely. So this is a bit of a homage, really, to Bess. Bess still was held in high significance in the family. This the E and the S reflects the E and the S is already on the top of the house.
14: Very bling.
15: Very bling, I would say. Lots of hours to instate this, lots of hours to look after it, and a real statement piece, I think it's fair to say.
13: Dr. Camilla Allen is a landscape historian.
14: How does it help people like you?
11: Sources. You know, if you're thinking about, you know, what historians base their understanding of the past on, are often, you know, they're few and far between, often, especially when it comes to gardens. Something like this that just gives us a sense of the scale and allows us to imagine in quite a different way, because, you know, there's only so much that some people can read from a piece of paper.
14: The heat has had, I suppose you'd call it, a kind of X-ray effect on the ground, with more hidden history being revealed elsewhere too.
13: At another of Bess's former homes, Chatsworth House, another intricate garden pattern has emerged. This is what it looked like in the 17th century. And at Blenheim Palace in Oxfordshire, visitors can walk through another forgotten garden that looked like this 260 years ago. In Conwy, in Wales, a network of First World War practice trenches are normally hidden, but their lines are clear on this golf course. And in Deneva Park in Carmarthenshire, there are outlines of huts that were used as a Second World War hospital and later a prisoner of war camp. It is Britain's hidden past, a time capsule that's been opened by this scorching summer. Lisa Dowd, Sky News, Derbyshire.
12: And that takes us nicely to the forecast.
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12: Well, we should all get some rain in the week ahead, however, wettest in the north and west, with some uncertainty over rainfall amounts further south. Most places will have a grey and damp start to Monday, with the cloud thick enough for light rain and drizzle, mainly over coasts and hills. Skies will brighten across southern Ireland, England and Wales. However, there could be some scattered showers and it will feel more humid again. It remains cloudy and damp in the north as outbreaks of rain push in from the northwest. That rain's going to turn heavy and persistent over western Scotland and northern Ireland through the afternoon, gradually extending across the rest of Scotland and southwards into Ireland and northern England. Overnight rain will clear southwards on Tuesday, introducing fresher and breezier conditions. Some bright or sunny spells will follow, along with scattered showers. Far north of Scotland will stay blustery and wet for much of the day.
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0: Hello, you're watching Sky News. I'm Nick Creasy. Here are the headlines. A sad homecoming for the residents of Stourbridge whose properties were destroyed in the recent wildfires. Also, increased concerns that the early release of thousands of prisoners will leave the probation service unable to protect survivors of domestic abuse. Reform UK outlined plans to ban foreign nationals from claiming almost all benefits in the UK should it come to power. Increased aerial conflicts between Russia and Ukraine leaves deaths on both sides as strikes between the two countries intensify. And Britain's Amy Hunt becomes the first athlete in the history of the European Championships to win four gold medals in the same week. Morning, nice to see you on this Monday morning. Residents of Stourbridge in the West Midlands have been allowed to return to their homes wrecked in last week's wildfires. 19 properties were completely destroyed, with many more seriously damaged. And yesterday was the first time they were allowed back since literally running for their lives on Thursday. From the town, Fraser Maude reports.
1: What was a family home just a few days ago is now little more than a pile of blackened ashes. 19 properties have been completely destroyed by the wildfire. A similar number have been damaged.
2: What's really noticeable, apart from the obvious destruction and the smell of ashes and burnt plastic in the air, is the indiscriminate way that the fire has moved through this estate. Some houses completely gutted by fire, standing just feet away from others that have barely been touched.
1: After being forced out of their homes for 3 nights, some of the property owners were finally allowed back to survey the damage. Some will be able to pick up their lives in homes virtually untouched. Others have lost everything. The Bishop of Dudley was one of the evacuees and one of the lucky ones. His home, one of those left unscathed.
3: Definitely been with people, you know, who've lost absolutely everything, Fraser. The house razed to the ground, you know, in a matter of, you know, about an hour, really, from them going to the house going. So they're beginning to discover that the realities now and visit the properties.
1: The Stourbridge wildfire covered 500 acres in total. It took dozens of firefighters, with help from local farmers, almost 48 hours to eventually bring it under control. On Thursday, the fire raged along the railway line, close to the houses. The fire is out, but the damage is done.
4: I was there reasonably early on Thursday afternoon, and I've got 28 years experience as an operational firefighter in the Fire and Rescue Service, and I've attended thousands of incidents, but the scenes I saw were like nothing I've ever experienced before.
1: As the residents here plan their immediate futures, that investigation continues. Meanwhile, with no significant rain forecast for the coming days, the fire service hopes that these images will help people understand the devastating consequences that can be caused by just a single spark in such a tinder-dry environment. Fraser Maude, Sky News, Stourbridge.
0: Government early release scheme for prisoners could put the public at serious risk of a sexual or violent assault or even murder. That's the warning from the Chief Inspector of Probation. Thousands of offenders will be freed early in England and Wales as part of measures that hope to relieve the overcrowding crisis in prisons. Sky's Molly Malone has spoken to a domestic abuse survivor who's worried whether the probation service will be able to protect her.
5: People who have been through domestic violence have not been considered into the scheme.
6: Thousands of additional offenders are going to be let out of prison early and managed out here in the community by the probation service. They'll have tags on, they'll have licence conditions, but there are some serious concerns within probation about their workload pressures and the potential risks of early release.
7: Be honest, I mean, how worried are you?
8: I'm anxious about it, I've got to say. I think it's important to say I shouldn't be alarmist about it, but I think there is a risk that things will go wrong. So I think what I'd expect to see is another significant uptick in the number of people being recalled to custody, and then you'll get reoffending, which could result in a serious sexual or violent offence or even a murder.
7: So you're worried about serious sexual offending, even murder, because of how the system is operating?
8: Yeah, I think ultimately we need to be realistic about this. How can a probation service, which is under huge pressure, do the very best it can to mitigate their risk? At the moment, we're asking them to perform miracles.
6: so important in all of this is the victims it impacts and their sense of injustice. Some of them have seen their perpetrators excluded from early release. That's groomers, rapists, and those that have committed serious child sexual offences. Domestic abusers have not been excluded from the policy, leaving victims feeling scared and uncertain.
5: It just felt like we didn't really matter. I didn't matter. It's not felt nice. It's made me feel very unsafe again.
6: We've spoken to one serving probation officer. They told us that at the moment there are way too many people to supervise, that staff live in stress, that one of their cases is going to come out and seriously reoffend. And this is important. They also explained that domestic abuse perpetrators are considered the most risky in terms of that reoffending, even when they're being monitored and with licence conditions. They said, domestic violence is the one that the probation service is most anxious about.
5: They are so overworked and they have got so many offenders. And how are they going to manage and keep us all safe? I've lived in fear for long enough throughout the relationship, you know. And I've only just built myself back up to be myself again and to be able to leave my house again. And now putting a licence in place doesn't stop that fear.
6: The government says prisons are facing an overcrowding crisis and they're under pressure to do something about it. In a statement, the Ministry of Justice said, "We share the public's anger that these options are even being considered after we inherited a prison system on the brink of collapse. We are fixing this by building 14,000 new prison places, expanding electronic tagging on an unprecedented scale, and investing in probation services at record levels. We're also exploring how we can go further, including faster deportation of foreign criminals, better use of the women's estate, and reviewing the unjust IPP sentences." But if those are medium-term aims for managing prison capacity, well, it's probation officers that will be worrying about the right here and now. Their decisions really matter because they're about the safety of all of us. Molly Malone, Sky News.
0: Earlier, my colleague Rob Powell spoke to Mark Fairhurst, the National Chair of the Prison Officers Association, about what could be done to mitigate the issue.
9: Well, the issue with all of this, of course, is we are heaping pressure on an under-resourced and overstretched probation service who, for the next 10 months from October, will be subject to over 5,000 early releases. They're struggling with current workloads, so how do we expect them to cope with this workload?
10: So these warnings that we have been reporting this morning from the Chief Inspector of Probation about, a risk of reoffending, a risk of more serious crime, do those warnings ring true for you? Do you think that could happen?
9: Most definitely. And it's always a concern that when we release people at the end of their sentence or release them early, they could go on to reoffend. And if you look at the recall rates over the last 12 months, they are significantly higher than usual. So our biggest fear with all of this is we're going to hit a crime wave. And, of course, the recall rates will be so significant that we'll be back to square one and losing capacity.
10: And what do you think is behind those high recall rates? Is that more people being released early? Because I remember doing some reading on this and it indicating that people were being recalled not necessarily for reoffending but for breaching terms of their licence.
9: Yeah, that's correct. As well as reoffending, there is a lot of breach of licence. And, of course, when you're talking about domestic abusers getting released early, we really need robust procedures and licence conditions in place to protect the victims so they have faith in that system that's being implemented as we speak. So even the slightest breach should receive an instant recall to prison, because we're talking about people that the probation service have even admitted are a high risk to the public.
10: Yeah, and it's kind of self-sabotaging, I guess, if you've released a load of people, but then they all end up back in prison because they're breaching their conditions. You just end up with the same pressure as you had before, I suppose. I mean, how, you know, we've been covering quite a lot about the specific risk to victims of domestic abuse from domestic abusers. How is that risk managed when someone that has been convicted of a crime like that is released and put on licence?
9: Well, there should be regular contact with the victim to keep them up to date on that offender's release. There should be robust procedures in place and licence conditions, including exclusion zones. We're now going to fit these people with GPS tags. Let's hope that we've got enough GPS tags to actually fit before they get released, because the last time we had the early release scheme, we didn't have enough tags available. And, of course, all this is down to over a decade of vicious cuts to the prison service, We've closed over 23 public sector prisons, lost over 10,500 cell spaces, haven't replaced capacity with urgency. And then you're on about building new prisons and creating more space. That's all well and good. But where are we getting the staff from? Nobody wants to be a prison officer anymore. The workplace is too violent. The wages are too low and the retirement age is too high. Who wants to work in a prison?
10: The MOJ, the Ministry of Justice, has said that it's exceeded its recruitment target for last year with 1,389 trainee probation officers starting. I mean, do you see any of that? How are recruitment levels at the moment?
9: If you talk to the probation service, they will tell you that as soon as they recruit people, they soon leave because they're under that much pressure. And there's a lack of experienced staff in their field to nurture these youngsters. So we have the same problem in the prisons. We recruit thousands of people every year, but they only last between 12 and 36 months. So within the first few years of joining a job, instead of gaining that vital experience, they leave because the workplace is too violent. They're under immense pressure and they're under immense scrutiny. So it's the same for our probation colleagues. They are going to really struggle with these latest early releases. But what I will say, Rob, is the government have an opportunity here because we're not releasing them all at once. They'll be done in tranches over 10 months. So they have a real opportunity to reflect and review. And if they highlight the fact that there are further offenders of a similar ilk who are committing reoffending or are breaching their licence conditions, they have the opportunity to halt that and put further exemptions in place. So I would encourage them to do that and review the evidence that's presented to them over the next couple of months.
10: So what could the government do to try and help, strengthen the capacity within the probation service to make sure that more probation officers, are not just recruited but are retained as well? What can it do to build up that resource if it is having to essentially call on you to sort of bail them out because of the issue that they have in prisons?
9: Well, they need to recruit more probation officers than they currently are. They need to have fit-for-purpose training, but most of all, they need to increase their wages because of the pressure they're under and significantly reduce their workloads because they're consistently telling anybody who will listen that they cannot cope with the current workloads they have, and now we're going to heap more pressure on them by releasing 5,000 people into their care. How do we expect them to supervise offenders when they haven't got the resources to do it?
10: One suggestion I remember that was put forward by Reform about a week ago was around Nightingale prisons. They basically want to take a very different approach to sentencing and justice and basically lock more people up. And they look back at how Nightingale hospitals were stood up and say, why can't we do the same for prisons? I mean, one question that seemed to beg was that you can build the prisons, but you need people to actually work in it. I mean, do you think an idea like that is a non-starter because of the recruitment issues that you've outlined?
9: It's not just the recruitment issues because nobody wants to work in prisons anymore. You can build as many new prisons or Nightingale prisons as you like, but you won't get anybody to staff them. But it's also the complexities of nobody wants a prison on their doorstep. So you have planning permission objections. You have pressure groups opposing it. You have the infrastructure, the security issues, building a wall, building gates, security at the gate, electricity, the drainage systems, the sewage systems. It comes with a whole host of problems that won't happen overnight. It takes years to build a prison. And even if you reopened defunct prisons that were previously closed, you won't get the staff there to supervise prisoners if you fill them.
10: I mean, can you take us through some examples, of the risks, the challenges that some of your members face on a daily basis? I mean, what is life like right now for a prison officer?
9: It's absolutely horrific because violence is at an all-time high. Violence against staff are at record levels. We are getting more and more serious assaults on staff. Prisoners are less and less respectful for figures of authority. We're working in conditions that nobody else would tolerate. We're working in offices where there's mould on the walls, where there's cockroaches on the floor, where you regularly see rats running across your feet when you're out in the grounds. It's absolutely horrific working conditions for my members. We're working in the most hostile and violent workplace of anywhere in the world. We're expected to do that until the ripe old age of 68. Is it any wonder we can't recruit or retain staff? Pay us more, improve our working conditions and lower our retirement age, and then the job might be more attractive to individuals who want to make a career out of the service.
0: Reform UK says it would ban foreign nationals from claiming almost all kinds of benefits in the UK if it gets into power. It's released further details of its plans, which it says would save more than £50 billion a year from the welfare bill. The ban would cover EU nationals who are settled in the UK and could require renegotiating the Brexit deal with the EU. Labour is calling it fantasy economics. Here's our People and Politics correspondent Nick Martin.
11: Well, this is a big announcement by Reform on what their big plan would be for the welfare state should they ever get into power. And the crux of it is that Reform believe that the welfare system isn't just too expensive, but it actually acts against the interests of some of those it's set up to help. And it really is broken down into two parts. Firstly, Reform say that they want to stop allowing foreign citizens from being able to access benefits, so child benefit, disability benefit, housing benefit, and within that would ban potentially EU citizens who live here with settled status, although Reform accepts that that would require a renegotiation of the Brexit deal with the European Union. And by their figures, they think that that would save around £21 billion a year. Now, the second part of their plan relates to disability and sickness. They want to tighten up the rules, tighten up the assessment procedures for things like personal independent payments and the health aspects of universal credit. And they believe that that would save around £22 billion a year. Now, Reform Shadow Chancellor Robert Jenrick will outline these plans tomorrow. We are told the crux of his message is that the current system is leaving too many people on benefits, and they say they could be helped back into work. Now, the headline figure from Reform is that these measures would contribute to savings of around £50 billion a year, but critics will argue these changes could leave the sick and disabled worse off.
0: Nick Martin there. Let's tell you about GB sprinter Amy Hunt, who has become the first athlete in the history of the European Championships to win four gold medals in the same week. The 24-year-old won the 100, 200 and 4 by 100-metre relays throughout last week. She followed up that with a record-breaking fourth gold medal in the mixed 4 by 100-metre relay last night. That is the first time Team GB have won the event. That result also means that Dina Asher-Smith, who was also part of the mixed relay team, has secured a record 8th European gold medal. On to some other stories for you this Monday. Five teenagers have died and four other people seriously injured in a crash on a motorway in County Kildare in Ireland. Two cars were involved in a head-on collision on the M9 near Athy around 3 o'clock yesterday morning. Irish police released a statement saying one of the vehicles was travelling the wrong way down the carriageway. This is what the commissioner had to say. This horrific incident following the recent collision on the M50 shows how irresponsible and dangerous driving on the wrong side of the motorway is. That, of course, should be self-evident, he says. But what makes this reckless behaviour even more appalling is that in some cases it's being done for social media likes, regardless of the potentially devastating impact it might have on innocent people and themselves. A man's died after being bitten by a dog following an altercation near Wakefield in West Yorkshire. The 55-year-old was taken to hospital in a critical condition but died later. Another man of the same age has been arrested on suspicion of murder and being the owner of a dog dangerously out of control in a public place. 12 people have died after a bus carrying Polish tourists veered off a highway in Hungary and crashed into a ditch. At least 10 others were injured when the vehicle overturned. Police have arrested the driver, saying they believe he fell asleep at the wheel. The railway between Lewes and Haywards Heath will remain closed for at least another 10 days. After the train derailment on Thursday, which seriously injured two people, passengers are being advised to use alternative services via Brighton or replacement buses. There's also disruption to services through Wickford in Essex following a separate derailment there on Friday. The railway between Billericay and Hockley remains closed. Four Renaissance artworks by painter Antonello da Messina have been stolen from a museum in Messina in Sicily. Authorities say thieves bypassed the museum's alarm systems, making off with some of the artist's most notable works dating back to the 15th century. The museum remains closed while investigators gather evidence. Coming up on Sky News, as Ukrainian attacks inside Russia intensify, we take a look at the latest strikes from both sides and ask what it means for the war.
12: I'm Ed Conway, and in my new podcast, Stuff Matters, we take an object, crack it open, and reveal the world-shaping forces hidden inside. A pair of earbuds. These are at the heart of a geopolitical battle. The humble banana. This is an economic marvel. A child's booster seat. What if they're actually deterring us from having children? Now, if you want to hear more about all of this stuff, come and listen to my new podcast. It's called Stuff Matters.

0: It's been nearly 4.5 years since Moscow invaded Ukraine, and now attacks inside Russia are intensifying. Over the weekend, Ukraine launched hundreds of drones towards Russian territory. It's being reported British drones were used for the first time. Our Moscow correspondent Ivor Bennett has more.
1: The Russia-Ukraine war continues to intensify. On the Russian side, one of Ukraine's biggest drone attacks on the Moscow region since the war began. 600 drones were headed for the Russian capital, and this was the result, a thick plume of smoke dominating the skyline just 30 miles south of Moscow. The target was once again a warehouse belonging to Russia's biggest online retailer, Wildberries, which Ukraine accuses of handling military goods. Kyiv's been targeting the company's sites for the past month or so as it tries to ramp up the consequences of the Kremlin's invasion for more and more ordinary Russians. On the Ukrainian side, among the targets that were hit there, Ukraine's biggest steel plant in the town of Kryvyi Rih, the capital Kyiv, also came under attack, and the strikes there caused widespread fires. In neighbouring Romania, a NATO jet shot down a drone which entered the country's airspace. It's not clear where the drone came from, but it's the fourth time this year one has strayed into Romania's territory. So nervous times there. And all this comes amidst potentially major political developments too. According to a report in the Sunday Times, Ukraine has for the first time used British drones to attack targets deep inside Russian territory. No comment from the Kremlin so far, but I expect this will trigger some angry rhetoric at the very least, as well as threats of retaliation.
0: Well, Elizabeth Brough is a senior fellow at the Atlantic Council. She says there's been a shift in how the Ukrainians are fighting this conflict.
2: It has been a remarkable summer, really. Remarkable, whether you want to call it remarkable, positive or negative, but it has been really an incredible change in the way the Ukrainians fight this war. I think your viewers will remember at the beginning of the summer, or really in July, the Ukrainians attacked really significant number of Russian-linked ships in the Black Sea and the Sea of Azov using drones. And now they are also attacking a lot more targets on land in Russia using drones. And that is something that we haven't seen to this extent before. And the Russians are really beginning to feel the pain through these drone attacks. What's really interesting, what unites sea and land, as it were, is that the objects the Ukrainians are attacking have something to do with Russia's war machinery, but it's not military targets as such. So with the attacks on ships that have taken place this summer, those were attacks on ships transporting oil, but also other commodities that were that are necessary for the Russian war machinery to continue. And now with these attacks on land, they have, for example, included an online retailer which sells components that can be used for the war. So it's not traditional military targets, but they have something to do with the war, which is how Ukrainians are justifying their attacks.
0: Right, let's take a look at the weather.
3: I hope we haven't forgotten anything.
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5: All Clear Travel Insurance sponsors Sky News Weather.
0: We should all get to see some rain in the week ahead. However, it will be wettest in the north and west, with some uncertainty over rainfall amounts further south. Most places will have a grey, damp start to Monday, with a cloud thick enough for light rain and drizzle, mainly over coasts and hills. Skies will brighten across Southern Ireland, England and Wales. However, there could be some scattered showers, and it will feel humid again. It remains cloudy and damp in the north as outbreaks of rain push in from the northwest. The rain's going to turn heavy and persistent over western Scotland and Northern Ireland through the afternoon, gradually extending across the rest of Scotland and southwards into Ireland and northern England. Overnight, rain will clear southwards on Tuesday, introducing fresher and breezier conditions. Some bright or sunny spells will follow, along with scattered showers.
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0: Do stay with us on Sky News. Coming up in a few minutes, we'll get another look at the morning's papers with our guests in the highlights from the wrap.

0: actually want in exchange for the cold hard cash. I'm generally of the view that the government would be much better off giving people cash or vouchers than they would stuff that they may or may not want. But it's nevertheless encouraging because it signals that, you know, people aren't... Most people, we sometimes lose sight of this, don't want to be on languishing on benefits.
1: No, they
0: do actually
1: life.
0: Want a better life for yeah. themselves, and they want to be able to contribute, and they want to be able to get up every day and go to work. And perhaps some people have reached a point where they feel as though the cash that they're getting from the government isn't providing that. And were they given more support, be that in the form of healthy meals, be that in the form of therapeutic treatments, in order they could get better more quickly, it's a sacrifice they might be willing to make.
2: It's an interesting lead, isn't it, for the Times? I mean, do you think it must have something to do with reform and their announcement, do you think?
0: Well, I mean, possibly, but of course, this is a huge subject. You had Alan Milburn's interim report just a couple of months ago. He will be announcing his recommendations in the autumn. Stephen Timms has also done a good deal of work into this. We know that Pat McFadden has stayed on as the Work and Pensions Secretary because he is committed to bringing down the benefits bill and specifically the PIP element. So I just wonder whether this is about to become a really big political issue. And actually, when I interviewed Nigel Farage just a few weeks ago, he said he thinks that the big divide in Britain is going to be between the workers and the out of work. And if, you know, the country is cleaved into two like that, well, you are going to see the government and the opposition parties all trying to come up with what they believe to be the best solution.
2: You mentioned Pat McFadden there. I mean, this research was done by the Good Growth Foundation, which is an economic think tank, and they do point out in the Times it is led by a man called Praful Nagand, who is also a skills advisor to Pat McFadden. So maybe that will get through to the government. Let's turn, Stephen, to your very own paper, the Financial Times, and their story comes from Jamie Dimon, the boss of JP Morgan, been in that job for quite a while, spoke to us not too long ago as well. But he is nervous about the government's potential for raising taxes. Many people will be as well.
3: Yeah, so, I mean, it's unsurprising. I think it's a very big and important story. You know, Dimon's concern, he's warned the Chancellor, don't try and raise taxes by, you know, doing a bank levy or, you know, having some kind of windfall tax on profit. Now, I know many people at home are going, oh, well, look, they can afford it. But ultimately, the United Kingdom's banking services are one of the things that we have a global comparative advantage on, something which we hurt quite badly through voting to leave the EU and through the political instability we've had over the last decade. These people can and will move. And one of the real problems that Labour made for themselves in the election is they essentially, look, well, we can fix all your services, but don't worry, someone else will pay for that. And when you do that, you end up in the situation where you're like, oh, well, we'll take a little bit more from the rich here, a little bit more from businesses there, it's ultimately like it's killing the golden goose eventually. And this is a real challenge for John Healey, is how can he meet the desire people have for real change in public services without hurting our economy?
2: I mean, that is the multi-billion pound question right there, isn't it? Let's move on to The Guardian, Annabel, because, I mean, this is slightly related to the story we were just talking about in terms of people getting into work and improving their lives. Alan Milburn wants a boost for special needs internships to help tackle the youth jobs crisis. The million NEETs in this country are very much his focus. He says turbocharge the scheme to help young people into work. How will that be done?
0: Well, what he wants is to create internships that are designed specifically for people with SEND who require SEND support in order that they're just getting a deeper level of support and opportunity from employers, whereas at the moment they may not feel as though they can get into any kind of job of any kind because their special needs, be it autism or their neurodivergent, is too prohibitive. Mm. So I think it's sort of the kind of thing that everybody could get behind, not least given Melbourne's stark warning just a couple of months ago that we've got nearly a million 16 to 24-year-olds in the country at the moment who are NEET, so they're not in employment, education or training. And What we know from a wealth of research is that if you don't leave school and go to university or don't leave school and go into work and you are instantly put onto benefits, it can have this permanent scarring effect where it makes it very, very difficult for people to break the sort of cycle of dependency that they have on the state and to actually finally get their foot on that first rung

0: the ladder. Mm. And this is what Milburn is trying to look into, is how do we ensure that young people feel as though that there are opportunities for them, feel, you know, for a long time, we've had stagnating living standards, stagnating wages, we've got a decline in the number of vacancies out there, and young people are leaving school feeling quite disillusioned and as though there aren't opportunities there for them. And that's deeply problematic. And so what Milburn wants to do is find, you know, creative ways to ensure that young people do feel as though there's hope and there's opportunity and there's some optimism there. And this is potentially one of the measures that he might introduce to address that.
1: It's interesting, isn't it? Because often we think about vote winners appealing to people who vote, who are older people, but there's going to be more younger people voting pretty soon as well. So maybe that'll sharpen their minds when it comes to helping them out. What are our views, by the way, on illegal e-bikes and e-scooters? Are we a fan of these? These things that can be souped up and rocketed around the streets?
2: So
1: I'm going to guess not.
2: I'm one of nature's pedestrians, and I think that it's a real problem. So we're really lucky to have great cycle infrastructure in Camden, but it is a real problem when you can't judge how fast they're going to, when you get used to as a pedestrian going, well, that's a bicycle, that moves at that amount of space, that's a motorbike, that moves at, you know, that's a car, and I need to be aware accordingly. Mm-hmm. I think it is a real problem, although it's great in some ways because it can mean people who might not have been able to cycle otherwise are able to do so, and it means that we have, you know, a greener and nicer area.
1: But they're the legal ones.
2: But this thing, so I think there is this real problem of, it's the same problem with having illegal cars on the road, right? You want every vehicle on the road to be safe. And some of these vehicles aren't safe.
1: And this is exactly the story I'm referring to in the Metro, page 5. Tomorrow, ban illegal e-bikes, says MP. That MP is Carlisle MP Julie Minns, by the way, with police seizures soaring to 83%. And as Stephen rightly mentions there, we're not talking the ones that people can hire and park up somewhere, the ones that you can buy legitimately from the shops. We're talking about the ones that have been souped up to go above the legal 15.5 miles per hour. And we've all seen them. We've all seen people zipping about on these in urban centres. And sometimes they're zipping about and grabbing people's mobile phones off their ears as well. Annabelle, what do you think?
0: I think it would be very, very difficult for the government to come in and clamp down specifically on the illegal ones. You're right, you can tell when they're going maybe at over 15 miles an hour.
1: Yeah.
0: But what would that policy actually look like in practice? And my worry would be we'd just get onto a slippery slope where people are generally, I think, quite hostile towards e-bikes. They certainly don't like electronic scooters. But these have provided a really convenient and clean way for people to get from A to B in particularly urban areas in this country. And I just broadly think it's something that we should get behind. I also very much doubt that we're suddenly going to see a reduction in drug offences simply because the government has decided that it's going to ban illegal e-bikes. I mean, either they'll use cars or they'll use the legal version of e-bikes if they think that 15 miles an hour is an adequate speed for them to get to the next drop.
1: I don't know. I mean, put Amy Hunt on their trail, she'd catch them pretty easily, I'd have thought. Let's finish off this bit. Actually, maybe we'll get a couple of stories in, but certainly the next one. I want to look at the front page of The Guardian. And talking about insulating homes right now might feel a bit odd, given how hot it's been, although, of course, insulation keeps homes cool as well, you would hope. And it looks like the royals, Annabelle, are facing the same predicament as many people. They're going to have to splash out to insulate, well, rental homes in this case. How much are they going to spend?
0: Well, you're going to have to spend £10 million to update hundreds of rental properties on their private estates. These are the EPC ratings to which we all have to adhere, and the royal family are no exception. But my, what an enormous bill.
1: They've got the money, though, haven't they?
0: Well, they certainly do have the money. I'm sure they'd find ways to levy it without too much difficulty. But, we've got a big problem in the UK at the moment. Our homes are extremely poorly insulated. At the moment, we've got wildfires, an adequate speed for them to get to the next drop.
1: I don't know. I mean, put Amy Hunt on their trail, she'd catch them pretty easily, I'd have thought. Let's finish off this bit. Actually, maybe we'll get a couple of stories in, but certainly the next one. I want to look at the front page of The Guardian. And talking about insulating homes right now might feel a bit odd, given how hot it's been, although, of course, insulation keeps homes cool as well, you would hope. And it looks like the royals, Annabelle, are facing the same predicament as many people. They're going to have to splash out to insulate well, rental homes in this case. How much are they going to spend?
0: Well, you're going to have to spend £10 million to update hundreds of rental properties on their private estates. These are the EPC ratings to which we all have to adhere, and the royal family are no exception. But my, what an enormous bill.
1: They've got the money, though, haven't they?
0: Well, they certainly do have the money. I'm sure they'd find ways to levy it without too much difficulty. But, you know, we've got a big problem in the UK at the moment. Our homes are extremely poorly insulated. You know, at the moment we've got wildfires. It potentially feels a bit preposterous to be talking about what's going to happen in a few months' time when the temperatures drop. But it's nevertheless the case that if we had better insulation, then there'd be less loss of the energy that people are using in their homes. And ultimately we'd be using less of it overall and it would bring down bills. So it would overall be a great positive, and I'm sure those who are renting the properties on these estates would be very grateful were the royals to find that £10 million down the back of one of their many, many sofas.
1: Yes, the Guardian's investigated this, found that almost 9 in 10 domestic properties on duchies of Cornwall and Lancaster and the Sandringham estate have had EPC ratings of D or lower. Guardian taking a look at the insulation of the royal estate there.
3: Next this morning, the family of a 7-year-old British girl who was swept out to sea in Morocco have told Sky News they will try everything possible to find her before accepting she may never be found. Inaya Makhda has been missing since January. Her parents insist that Moroccan authorities refuse to treat her disappearance as an emergency. Sadia Chowdhury reports.
4: A Moroccan diver is running out of time. On the seabed off the coast of Casablanca, he must find a 7-year-old girl before weather conditions worsen next month. Inaya Makhda has been missing since January. Her family were on holiday in Morocco, but shortly after this video of her was taken, Inaya vanished.
5: We walked onto the beach. Inaya stepped on the first stone and I was right next to her. We were watching the sunset, and at that moment, Inaya saw a little puddle of water near her feet, and she said, "Oh, Mum, I want to jump in here." I go, "Oh, don't do that. You've got new shoes. You're going to ruin them." And she looked at me with a big smile, and that was the last thing I remember. She looked at me with that big smile, and the next minute we are all drowning.
4: Inaya's family were all swept away. The rest managed to find safety, but she didn't.
6: You've done everything you could as a parent to nurture this child, but in that second, when it's between life and death, you have no control.
4: 6 months later, her family are home in Blackburn, but only for a short while. They spend most of their time now in Morocco looking for answers. Ground, sea and aerial, Inaya's parents are doing their own search.
5: Somewhere deep down, I know that it is a possibility that we may not find her. But for us, I feel like the main thing for us is that we want to make sure that we have tried everything possible as parents to be able to give her that dignity and for us to be able to gain that closure.
4: Inaya's family sent Sky News this video of where it happened.
7: Exactly, I think this is the same kind of wave. Look.
4: They say this is a tourist beach with no warning signs.
5: We kept asking them that, you know, is there boats arriving? Is there divers? Is there going to be a helicopter or some form of search happening? And we were informed that the waves were too dangerous at the time for divers and boats. And when we requested a helicopter, we were unfortunately told at the time that no helicopter would be coming and that this wasn't the UK.
4: Moroccan authorities say relevant resources have been deployed and continue to be provided to search for Inaya. In a statement, they told Sky News, the necessary initial observations and findings were recorded at the location shortly after the incident, despite difficult weather conditions. Due to particularly severe weather conditions and very rough seas, the civil protection teams deployed to the area were unable to carry out a recovery operation.
5: The last thing I remember was seeing my daughter's beautiful smile right before everything happened. She gave me this beautiful smile, which now when I look back, feels like it was just for me. It almost felt like a goodbye.
4: Six months after she vanished, Inaya's bedroom is just as she'd left it. Her parents say they're determined to bring her home. Sadia Chowdhury, Sky News.
3: Watching Sky News, coming up next. In sport, more on Britain, Jamie Hunt becoming the first athlete to win four gold medals at a single European Championships.
8: I bet right now you often find yourself asking why. Why was a certain decision taken? Why did something happen? Why did they say or do that? I'm Neil Paterson, and it's my job as a journalist to find out why. Just explain why.
9: It's a difficult one.
10: Well, I mean, it's massive.
11: It's a very, very severe situation.
8: So if you want to make sense of this complicated world, Sky News' new podcast, This Is Why, is your daily fix. 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

0: Juan de Ramos, knowing he may not have Dimitar Berbatov signed up after this season.
1: The reality is this, that Berbatov is with us at the moment and we're going to enjoy having him with us. If he goes, then we'll have to look for a replacement for him.
2: Coming from a small country, I knew that it was my moment to grab it. Otherwise, maybe another one was not going to come my way.
3: Fantastic talent. I think in the club, there was already rumors that Berbatov, maybe it's coming.
4: We know because Ferguson always like giving the tips and asking also, guys, I'm going to take this player. What do you think? He always liked to have your opinion.
5: It was not under the radar or anything like that. It was played out in the headlines where everybody knew what was happening. It was always difficult doing business with Spurs, as we know.
2: In my mind, it was straightforward. A team wants you, they come, they give the money that the other team wants for you, you sign the contract. There we go. Fortunately, that was not the case with me.
6: Well, we've made a bit for one player, and obviously that would be enhances a great deal.
7: Sir Alex Ferguson arrived in South Africa as part of Manchester United's pre-season, but events at home have become more pressing. Tottenham have reported them to the Premier League for tapping up Dimitar Berbatov, saying that the player has made it clear he wants to join Manchester United and will now be a negative influence on the squad.
8: Tottenham have written to the Premier League to ask them to investigate our actions. Spurs are choosing to cover it in the press as well, that's their prerogative, but we'll deal with it privately, we'll deal with any request for information from the Premier League and let's see what happens. But I think it'd be totally inappropriate to make any public comment on that matter.
9: It's a very competitive sport, football. And the transfer business is very competitive, so you have to get on there, you have to have thick skin and just get on with it. I didn't feel that we'd done anything that was untoward, really, or not best practice. I would have kept Daniel informed exactly where we were at, what was happening, and where what our thinking was. I had notes of all my conversations and calls with him, so I could, you know, that would be a record there.
5: I think when you're dealing with Daniel Levy and Tottenham, he did what was best for Tottenham. We won't let people walk all over him just because Manchester United came in and said, right, we want Dimitar Berbatov. It was always going to be difficult.
10: I think Daniel Levy at that time was proving to be a hard negotiator, and I think at times quite frustrating for someone like Sir Alex to deal with.
11: Did you speak to Daniel Levy?
2: I make it clear that now is the next step in my development. I need to go to make it happen for me. So he knew. We spoke. Sometimes it was more calm. Sometimes it was more voices raised. When you are new in a negotiation like this, like I was thinking, what is going on here? I mean, where am I? Do I need now to be more vocal and strong in my position? Do I need to relax and let my agent do that?
12: The prolonged hot and dry weather has scorched the UK landscape. But if you look closer, you could find centuries-old garden patterns etched into lawns or even a number of once-hidden archaeological remains. Lisa Dowd reports on the secrets of Britain's past now revealed by the heatwave.
13: We are now used to this. A dried-up landscape in desperate need of rain. But I want to show you its hidden history that's now back on display. So many reservoirs are low, but at Rutland Water, a lost village has reappeared. You can see the foundations of the homes of Never Hamilton. Life stopped here in the 1970s when it was demolished to make way for the reservoir. While the heat waves have brought challenges and trauma for some, for our stately homes, it's been a revelation. This Elizabethan mansion was built in the 1500s by Bess of Hardwick, one of England's richest women. Now, on the parched grass of Hardwick Hall in Derbyshire, you can see patterns of a lost garden designed to honour her.
14: Bess was Elizabeth Shrewsbury, and these are her initials.
15: Yeah, absolutely. So this is a bit of a homage, really, to Bess. Bess still was held in high significance in the family. The E and the S reflects the E and the S that is already on the top of the house.
14: Very bling.
15: Very bling, I would say. Lots of hours to instate this, lots of hours to look after it, and a real statement piece, I think it's fair to say.
13: Dr. Camilla Allen is a landscape historian.
14: How does it help people like you,
11: sources. You know, if you're thinking about, you know, what historians base their understanding of the past on, are often, you know, they're few and far between, often, especially when it comes to gardens. Something like this that just gives us a sense of the scale and allows us to imagine in quite a different way, because, you know, there's only so much that some people can read from a piece of paper.
16: The heat has had, I suppose you'd call it, a kind of X-ray effect on the ground, with more hidden history being revealed elsewhere too.
13: At another of Bess's former homes, Chatsworth House, another intricate garden pattern has emerged. This is what it looked like in the 17th century. And at Blenheim Palace in Oxfordshire, visitors can walk through another forgotten garden that looked like this 260 years ago. In Conwy in Wales, a network of First World War practice trenches are normally hidden, but their lines are clear on this golf course. And in Dinevor Park in Carmarthenshire, there are outlines of huts that were used as a Second World War hospital and later a prisoner of war camp. It is Britain's hidden past, a time capsule that's been opened by this scorching summer. Lisa Dowd, Sky News, Derbyshire.
12: And that takes us nicely to the forecast.
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12: Well, we should all get some rain in the week ahead, however, wettest in the north and west, with some uncertainty over rainfall amounts further south. Most places will have a grey and damp start to Monday, with the cloud thick enough for light rain and drizzle, mainly over coasts and hills. Skies will brighten across southern Ireland, England and Wales. However, there could be some scattered showers and it will feel more humid again. It remains cloudy and damp in the north as outbreaks of rain push in from the northwest. That rain's going to turn heavy and persistent over western Scotland and northern Ireland through the afternoon, gradually extending across the rest of Scotland and southwards into Ireland and northern England. Overnight rain will clear southwards on Tuesday, introducing fresher and breezier conditions. Some bright or sunny spells will follow, along with scattered showers. Far north of Scotland will stay blustery and wet for much of the day.
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0: Hello, you're watching Sky News. I'm Nick Creasy. Here are the headlines at 4. A sad homecoming for the residents of Stourbridge, whose properties were destroyed in the recent wildfires. Increased concerns that the early release of thousands of prisoners will leave the probation service unable to protect survivors of domestic abuse. Reform UK outlined plans to ban foreign nationals from claiming almost all benefits in the UK should it come to power. Also, increased aerial conflict between Russia and Ukraine leaves deaths on both sides as strikes between the two countries intensify. And Britain's Amy Hunt becomes the first athlete in the history of the European Championships to win 4 gold medals in the same week. Everyone, good to see you on this Monday morning on Sky News. Residents of Stourbridge in the West Midlands have been allowed to return to their homes wrecked in last week's wildfires. 19 properties were completely destroyed, with many more seriously damaged. And yesterday was the first time they were allowed back since literally running for their lives on Thursday. From the town, Fraser Maud reports.
1: What was a family home just a few days ago is now little more than a pile of blackened ashes. 19 properties have been completely destroyed by the wildfire. A similar number have been damaged.
2: What's really noticeable, apart from the obvious destruction and the smell of ashes and burnt plastic in the air, is the indiscriminate way that the fire has moved through this estate. Some houses completely gutted by fire, standing just feet away from others that have barely been touched.
1: After being forced out of their homes for 3 nights, some of the property owners were finally allowed back to survey the damage. Some will be able to pick up their lives in homes virtually untouched. Others have lost everything. The Bishop of Dudley was one of the evacuees and one of the lucky ones. His home, one of those left unscathed.
3: Definitely been with people, you know, who've lost absolutely everything, Fraser. The house razed to the ground, you know, in a matter of, you know, about an hour, really, from them going to the house going. So they're beginning to discover that the realities now and visit the properties.
1: The Stourbridge wildfire covered 500 acres in total. It took dozens of firefighters, with help from local farmers, almost 48 hours to eventually bring it under control. On Thursday, the fire raged along the railway line, close to the houses. The fire is out, but the damage is done.
4: I was there reasonably early on Thursday afternoon, and I've got 28 years' experience as an operational firefighter in the Fire and Rescue Service, and I've attended thousands of incidents, but the scenes I saw were like nothing I've ever experienced before.
1: As the residents here plan their immediate futures, that investigation continues. Meanwhile, with no significant rain forecast for the coming days, the fire service hopes that these images will help people understand the devastating consequences that can be caused by just a single spark in such a tinder-dry environment. Fraser Maud, Sky News, Stourbridge.
0: The government's early release scheme for prisoners could put the public at serious risk of a sexual or violent assault or even murder. That's the warning from the Chief Inspector of Probation. Thousands of offenders will be freed early in England and Wales as part of measures that hope to relieve overcrowding crisis in prisons. Sky's Molly Malone has spoken to a domestic abuse survivor who's worried whether the probation service will be able to protect her.
5: People who have been through domestic violence have not been considered into the scheme.
6: Thousands of additional offenders are going to be let out of prison early and managed out here in the community by the probation service. They'll have tags on, they'll have licence conditions, but there are some serious concerns within probation about their workload pressures and the potential risks of early release.
7: Be honest, I mean, how worried are you?
8: I'm anxious about it, I've got to say. I think important to say I shouldn't be alarmist about it, but I think there is a risk that things will go wrong. So I think what I'd expect to see is another significant uptick in the number of people being recalled to custody, and then you'll get reoffending, which could result in a serious sexual or violent event or even a murder.
7: So you're worried about serious sexual offending, even murder, because of how the system is operating?
8: Yeah, I think ultimately we need to be realistic about this. How can a probation service, which is under huge pressure, do the very best it can to mitigate their risk? At the moment, we're asking them to perform miracles.
6: What's so important in all of this is the victims it impacts and their sense of injustice. Some of them have seen their perpetrators excluded from early release. That's groomers, rapists, and those that have committed serious child sexual offences. Domestic abusers have not been excluded from the policy, leaving victims feeling scared and uncertain.
5: It just felt like we didn't really matter. I didn't matter. It's not felt nice. It's made me feel very unsafe again.
6: We've spoken to one serving probation officer. They told us that at the moment there are way too many people to supervise, that staff live in stress, that one of their cases is going to come out and seriously reoffend. And this is important. They also explained that domestic abuse perpetrators are considered the most risky in terms of that reoffending, even when they're being monitored and with licence conditions. They said domestic violence is the one that the probation service is most anxious about.
5: They are so overworked and they have got so many offenders. And how are they going to manage and keep us all safe? I've lived in fear for long enough throughout the relationship, you know. And I've only just built myself back up to be myself again and to be able to leave my house again. And now putting a licence in place doesn't stop that fear.
6: The government says prisons are facing an overcrowding crisis and they're under pressure to do something about it. In a statement, the Ministry of Justice said, "We share the public's anger that these options are even being considered after we inherited a prison system on the brink of collapse. We are fixing this by building 14,000 new prison places, expanding electronic tagging on an unprecedented scale, and investing in probation services at record levels. We're also exploring how we can go further, including faster deportation of foreign criminals, better use of the women's estate, and reviewing the unjust IPP sentences." But if those are medium-term aims for managing prison capacity, well, it's probation officers that will be worrying about the right here and now. Their decisions really matter because they're about the safety of all of us. Molly Malone, Sky News.
9: I've got some breaking news just coming into us at Sky Centre, and it is that the American actress Hayden Panettiere has died, we are being told, at the age of 36. So some sudden breaking news coming into us, according to the American broadcaster ABC News. The actress is best known for her starring role in the hit series Heroes, also played Juliet Barnes in the musical drama Nashville. Many might know she was also the on-off long-term partner of former heavyweight world champion boxer Vladimir Klitschko. Now, further details about her death are currently unclear, but reports coming into us from the United States that the American actress there, you can see on your screen, Hayden Panettiere, very well known in a number of circles, has died at the age of 36. As I say, at the moment, the death, no reason being given, but those reports just in from the United States. Well, let's go back to the prison story, the early release of prisoners. And earlier, my colleague Rob Powell spoke to Mark Fairhurst, the National Chair of the Prison Officers Association, about what could be done to mitigate the issue.
10: Well, the issue with all of this, of course, is we are heaping pressure on an under-resourced and overstretched probation service who, for the next 10 months from October, will be subject to over 5,000 early releases. They're struggling with current workloads, so how do we expect them to cope with this workload?
11: So these warnings that we have been reporting this morning from the Chief Inspector of Probation about, you know, a risk of reoffending, a risk of more serious crime, do those warnings ring true for you? Do you think that could happen?
10: Most definitely. And it's always a concern that when we release people at the end of their sentence or release them early, they could go on to reoffend. And if you look at the recall rates over the last 12 months, they are significantly higher than usual. So our biggest fear with all of this is we're going to hit a crime wave. And of course, the recall rates will be so significant that we'll be back to square one and losing capacity.
11: And what do you think is behind those high recall rates? Is that more people being released early? Because I remember doing some reading on this and it indicating that people were being recalled, not necessarily for reoffending, but for breaching terms of their licence.
10: Yeah, that's correct. As well as reoffending, there is a lot of breach of licence. And of course, when you're talking about domestic abusers getting released early, we really need robust procedures and licence kitchens in place to protect the victims so they have faith in that system that's being implemented as we speak. So even the slightest breach should receive an instant recall to prison, because we're talking about people that the probation service have even admitted are at high risk to the public.
11: Yeah, and it's kind of self-sabotaging, I guess, if you've released a load of people, but then they all end up back in prison because they're breaching their conditions. You just end up with the same pressure as you had before, I suppose. I mean, how, you know, we've been covering quite a lot about the specific risk to victims of domestic abuse from domestic abusers. How is that risk managed when someone that has been convicted of a crime like that is released and put on licence?
10: Well, there should be regular contact with the victim to keep them up to date on that offender's release. There should be robust procedures in place and licence conditions, including exclusion zones. We're now going to fit these people with GPS tags. Let's hope that we've got enough GPS tags to actually fit before they get released, because the last time we had the early release scheme, we didn't have enough tags available. And of course, all this is down to over a decade of vicious cuts to the prison service. We've closed over 23 public sector prisons, lost over 10,500 cell spaces, haven't replaced capacity with urgency. And then you're on about building new prisons and creating more space. That's all well and good. But where are we getting the staff from? Nobody wants to be a prison officer anymore. The workplace is too violent. The wages are too low and the retirement age is too high. Who wants to work in a prison?
11: The MOJ, the Ministry of Justice, has said that it's exceeded its recruitment target for last year with 1,389 trainee probation officers starting. I mean, do you see any of that? How are recruitment levels at the moment?
10: Well, if you talk to the probation service, they will tell you that as soon as they recruit people, they soon leave because they're under that much pressure. And there's a lack of experienced staff in their field to nurture these youngsters. So we have the same problem in the prisons. We recruit thousands of people every year, but they only last between 12 and 36 months. So within the first few years of joining a job, instead of gaining that vital experience, they leave because the workplace is too violent. They're under immense pressure and they're under immense scrutiny. So it's the same for our probation colleagues. They are going to really struggle with these latest early releases. But what I will say, Rob, is the government have an opportunity here, because we're not releasing them all at once. They'll be done in tranches over 10 months. So they have a real opportunity to reflect and review. And if they, you know, highlight the fact that there are further offenders of a similar ilk who are committing reoffending or are breaching their licence conditions, they have the opportunity to halt that and put further exemptions in place. So I would encourage them to do that and review the evidence that's presented to them over the next couple of months.
11: So what could the government do to try and help, strengthen the capacity within the probation service to make sure that more probation officers, you know, are not just recruited but are retained as well? What can it do to build up that resource if it is having to essentially call on you to sort of bail them out because of the issue that they have in prisons?
10: Well, they need to recruit more probation officers than they currently are. They need to have fit-for-purpose training, but most of all, they need to increase their wages because of the pressure they're under, and significantly reduce their workloads, because they're consistently telling anybody who will listen that they cannot cope with the current workloads they have, and now we're going to heap more pressure on them by releasing 5,000 people into their care. How do we expect them to supervise offenders when they haven't got the resources to do it?
11: One suggestion I remember that was put forward by Reform about a week ago was around Nightingale prisons. They basically want to take a very different approach to sentencing and justice and basically lock more people up. And they, you know, look back at how Nightingale hospitals were stood up and say, why can't we do the same for prisons? I mean, one question that seemed to beg was that you can build the prisons, but you need people to actually work in it. I mean, do you think an idea like that is a non-starter because of the recruitment issues that you've outlined?
10: It's not just the recruitment issues, because nobody wants to work in prisons anymore. You can build as many new prisons or Nightingale prisons as you like, but you won't get anybody to staff them. But it's also the complexities of nobody wants a prison on their doorstep. So you have planning permission objections, you have pressure groups opposing it, you have the infrastructure, the security issues, building a wall, building gates, security at the gate, electricity, the drainage systems, the sewage systems. It comes with a whole host of problems that won't happen overnight. It takes years to build a prison. And even if you reopened defunct prisons that were previously closed, you won't get the staff there to supervise prisoners if you fill them.
11: I mean, can you take us through some examples, I guess, of the risks, the challenges that some of your members face on a daily basis? I mean, what is life like right now for a prison officer?
10: It's absolutely horrific because violence is at an all-time high. Violence against staff are at record levels. We are getting more and more serious assaults on staff. Prisoners are less and less respectful for figures of authority. And we're working in conditions that nobody else would tolerate. We're working in offices where there's mould on the walls, where there's cockroaches on the floor, where you regularly see rats running across your feet when you're out in the grounds. It's absolutely horrific working conditions for my members. We're working in the most hostile and violent workplace of anywhere in the world. We're expected to do that until the ripe old age of 68. Is it any wonder we can't recruit or retain staff? Pay us more, improve our working conditions and lower our retirement age, and then the job might be more attractive to individuals who want to make a career out of the service.
9: That was Mark Fairhurst of the Prison Officers Association. Now, Reform UK says it would ban foreign nationals from claiming almost all kinds of benefits in the UK if it gets into power. It's released further details of its plans, which it says would save more than £50 billion a year from the welfare bill. The ban would cover EU nationals who are settled in the UK and could require renegotiating the Brexit deal with the EU. Labour is calling it fantasy economics. Here's our People and Politics correspondent, Nick Martin.
12: Well, this is a big announcement by Reform on what their big plan would be for the welfare state should they ever get into power. And the crux of it is that Reform believe that the welfare system isn't just too expensive, but it actually acts against the interests of some of those it's set up to help. And it really is broken down into two parts. Firstly, Reform say that they want to stop allowing foreign citizens from being able to access benefits, so child benefit, disability benefit, housing benefit, and within that would ban potentially EU citizens who live here with settled status, although Reform accepts that that would require a renegotiation of the Brexit deal with the European Union. And by their figures, they think that that would save around £21 billion a year. Now, the second part of their plan relates to disability and sickness. They want to tighten up the rules, tighten up the assessment procedures for things like personal independent payments and the health aspects of universal credit. And they believe that that would save around £22 billion a year. Now, Reform Shadow Chancellor Robert Jenrick will outline these plans tomorrow. We are told the crux of his message is that the current system is leaving too many people on benefits, and they say they could be helped back into work. Now, the headline figure from Reform is that these measures would contribute to savings of around £50 billion a year, but critics will argue these changes could leave the sick and disabled worse off.
9: That was Nick Martin. Now, GB sprinter Amy Hunt has become the first athlete in the history of the European Championships to win four gold medals in the same week. 24-year-old Hunt won the 100, 200 and 4 by 100-metre relays throughout last week. She followed that up with a record-breaking fourth gold medal in the mixed 4 by 100 metres relay last night. That's the first time that Team GB have won the event. The result also means that Dina Asher-Smith, who was part of the mixed relay team too, has secured a record 8th European gold medal. One other story to tell you about. Five teenagers have died and four other people have been seriously injured in a crash on a motorway in County Kildare in Ireland. Two cars were involved in a head-on collision on the M9. This was around 3 o'clock yesterday morning. Irish police released a statement saying that one of the vehicles was travelling the wrong way down the carriageway. In a statement, the commissioner said this horrific incident following the recent collision on the M50 shows how irresponsible and dangerous driving on the wrong side of the motorway is. That, of course, he says, should be self-evident, but what makes this reckless behaviour even more appalling is that in some cases it's being done for social media likes, regardless of the potentially devastating impact it might have on innocent people and themselves. Coming up on Sky News, as Ukrainian attacks inside Russia intensify, we look at the latest strikes from both sides and what it means.

0: I just want to bring you up to date with our breaking news. There you see the US actress Hayden Panettiere, who has died at the age of 36, well known for her roles in the hit series Heroes and as Juliet Barnes in the musical drama Nashville. Also the Scream franchise. We've had a statement from her representative. This is reported by ABC News in America, the representative saying, "It is with profound sadness that we share the tragic passing of our beloved Hayden. She was an incredible light and a force of nature who brought immeasurable love and joy to all who knew her and to the millions who watched her on screen." She was a long-time partner, too, of former heavyweight world champion boxer Vladimir Klitschko. So news coming from the United States on reporting the death of the US actress Hayden Panettiere at the age of just 36. More on that when we get it. Now, nearly 4.5 years since Moscow invaded Ukraine, and attacks inside Russia are intensifying. Over the weekend, Ukraine launched hundreds of drones towards Russian territory, and it's being reported British drones were used for the first time. Here's our Moscow correspondent, Ivor Bennett.
1: The Russia-Ukraine war continues to intensify. On the Russian side, one of Ukraine's biggest drone attacks on the Moscow region since the war began. 600 drones were headed for the Russian capital, and this was the result, a thick plume of smoke dominating the skyline just 30 miles south of Moscow. The target was once again a warehouse belonging to Russia's biggest online retailer, Wildberries, which Ukraine accuses of handling military goods. Kyiv's been targeting the company's sites for the past month or so as it tries to ramp up the consequences of the Kremlin's invasion for more and more ordinary Russians. On the Ukrainian side, among the targets that were hit there, Ukraine's biggest steel plant in the town of Kryvyi Rih. The capital, Kyiv, also came under attack, and the strikes there caused widespread fires. In neighbouring Romania, a NATO jet shot down a drone which entered the country's airspace. It's not clear where the drone came from, but it's the fourth time this year one has strayed into Romania's territory. So nervous times there. And all this comes amidst potentially major political developments too. According to a report in the Sunday Times, Ukraine has for the first time used British drones to attack targets deep inside Russian territory. No comment from the Kremlin so far, but I expect this will trigger some angry rhetoric at the very least, as well as threats of retaliation.
0: And we've heard too from Elizabeth Brough, Senior Fellow at the Atlantic Council.
2: It has been a remarkable summer, really. Remarkable, whether you want to call it remarkable, positive or negative, but it has been really an incredible change in the way the Ukrainians fight this war. I think your viewers will remember at the beginning of the summer, or really in July, the Ukrainians attacked really significant number of Russian-linked ships in the Black Sea and the Sea of Azov using drones. And now they are also attacking a lot more targets on land in Russia using drones. And that is something that we haven't seen to this extent before. And the Russians are really beginning to feel the pain through these drone attacks. What's really interesting, what unites sea and land, as it were, is that the objects the Ukrainians are attacking have something to do with Russia's war machinery, but it's not military targets as such. So with the attacks on ships that have taken place this summer, those were attacks on ships transporting oil, but also other commodities that were that are necessary for the Russian war machinery to continue. And now, with these attacks on land, they have, for example, included an online retailer which sells components that can be used for the war. So it's not traditional military targets, but they have something to do with the war, which is how Ukrainians are justifying their attacks.
3: I hope we haven't forgotten anything.
4: Travel insurance, I tick that box.
3: Yeah, but remember what you forgot last year.
5: All Clear Travel Insurance sponsors Sky News Weather.
0: We should all get some rain in the week ahead. However, it will be wettest in the north and west, with some uncertainty over rainfall amounts further south. Most places will have a grey, damp start today, with a cloud thick enough for light rain and drizzle, mainly over coasts and hills. Skies will brighten across southern Ireland, England and Wales, However, there could be some scattered showers. It will feel more humid again, remaining cloudy and damp in the north as outbreaks of rain push in from the northwest. That rain turning heavy and persistent over western Scotland and Northern Ireland through the afternoon, gradually extending across the rest of Scotland and southwards into Ireland and Northern England. Overnight, rain will clear southwards on Tuesday, introducing fresher and breezier conditions.
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0: A time now for a look at today's papers and more highlights from the wrap. Here's Matt.
1: It is time now to see what is making the front pages of tomorrow's papers. Let's start with The Times, which says half of disability claimants would be willing to sacrifice £1,000 a year in exchange for such services like therapy and healthy meals. The Financial Times has warnings from the head of JP Morgan, Jamie Dimon, not to create a hostile tax environment in the UK ahead of John Healey's first budget in the autumn. The Guardian leads with calls for more internships for young people with additional needs to combat the youth unemployment crisis. That coming from Alan Milburn. The Metro leads on anger from campaigners after plans to allow water companies to hike prices potentially during droughts, and they were backed by the government. That's also on the front of The Star, which goes with the

0: But of course, this is a huge subject. You have you had Alan Milburn's interim report just a couple of months ago. He will be announcing his recommendations in the autumn. Stephen Timms has also done a good deal of work into this. We know that Pat McFadden has stayed on as the Work and Pensions Secretary because he is committed to bringing down the benefits bill and specifically the PIP element. So I just wonder whether this is about to become a really big political issue. And actually, when I interviewed Nigel Farage just a few weeks ago, he said he thinks that the big divide in Britain is going to be between the workers and the out of work. And if, you know, the country is cleaved into two like that, well, you are going to see the government and the opposition parties all trying to come up with what they believe to be the best solution.
1: You mentioned Pat McFadden there. I mean, this research was done by the Good Growth Foundation, which is an economic think tank, and they do point out in the Times it is led by a man called Praful Nagand, who is also a skills advisor to Pat McFadden. So maybe that will get through to the government. Let's turn, Stephen, to your very own paper, the Financial Times, and their story. Comes from Jamie Dimon, the boss of JP Morgan, been in that job for quite a while, spoke to us not too long ago as well. But he is nervous about the government's potential for raising taxes. Many people will be as well.
2: Yeah, so, I mean, it's unsurprising. I think it's a very big and important story. You know, Dimon's concern, he's warned the Chancellor, don't try and raise taxes by, you know, doing a bank levy or, you know, having some kind of windfall tax on profit. Now, I know many people at home are going, oh, well, look, they can afford it. But ultimately, the United Kingdom's banking services are one of the things that we have a global comparative advantage on, something which we hurt quite badly through voting to leave the EU and through the political instability we've had over the last decade. These people can and will move. And one of the real problems that Labour made for themselves in the election is they said, well, we can fix all your services, but don't worry, someone else will pay for that. And when you do that, you end up in this situation where you're like, oh, well, we'll take a little bit more from the rich here, a little bit more from businesses there, it's ultimately like it's killing the golden goose eventually. And this is a real challenge for John Healey, is how can he meet the desire people have for real change in public services without hurting our economy?
1: I mean, that is the multi-billion pound question right there, isn't it? Let's move on to The Guardian, Annabel, because, I mean, this is slightly related to the story we were just talking about in terms of people getting into work and improving their lives. Alan Milburn wants a boost for special needs internships to help tackle the youth jobs crisis. The million NEETs in this country are very much his focus. He says turbocharge the scheme to help young people into work. How will that be done?
0: Well, what he wants is to create internships that are designed specifically for people with SEND who require SEND support, in order that they're just getting a deeper level of support and opportunity from employers. Whereas at the moment, they may not feel as though they can get into any kind of job of any kind because their special needs, be it autism or their neurodivergent, is too prohibitive. Mm. So I think this is sort of the kind of thing that everybody could get behind, not least given Melbourne Stark warning just a couple of months ago that we've got nearly a million 16 to 24-year-olds in the country at the moment who are NEET, so they're not in employment, education or training. And what we know from a wealth of research is that if you don't leave school and go to university or don't leave school and go into work and you are instantly put onto benefits, it can have this permanent scarring effect where it makes it very, very difficult for people to break the sort of cycle of dependency that they have on the state and to actually finally get their foot on that first rung of the ladder. And this is what Milburn is trying to look into, is how do we ensure that young people feel as though there are opportunities for them, feel, you know, for a long time we've had stagnating living standards, stagnating wages, we've got a decline in the number of vacancies out there, and young people are leaving school feeling quite disillusioned as though there aren't opportunities there for them, and that's deeply problematic. And so what Milburn wants to do is find, you know, creative ways to ensure that young people do feel as though there's hope and there's opportunity and there's some optimism there. And this is potentially one of the measures that he might introduce to address that.
1: It's interesting, isn't it? Because often we think about vote winners appealing to people who vote, who are older people, but there's going to be more younger people voting pretty soon as well. So maybe that'll sharpen their minds when it comes to

0: helping them out. What are our views, by the way, on illegal e-bikes and e-scooters? Are we a fan of these? These things that can be souped up and rocketed around the streets?
1: So
0: I'm going to guess not.
1: I'm one of nature's pedestrians, and I think that it is a real problem. So we're really lucky to have great cycle infrastructure in Camden, but it is a real problem when you can't judge how fast they're going to. When you get used to as a pedestrian going, well, that's a bicycle that moves at that amount of space. That's a motorbike that moves. That's a car, and I need to be aware accordingly. I think it is a real problem. Although it's great in some ways because it can mean people who might not have been able to cycle otherwise are able to do so, and it means that we have a greener and nicer area.
0: But they're the legal ones.
1: But this thing. So I think there is this real problem of it's the same problem with having illegal cars on the road, right? You want every vehicle on the road to be safe. And some of these vehicles aren't safe.
0: And this is exactly the story I'm referring to in the Metro, page 5. Tomorrow, ban illegal e-bikes, says MP. That MP is Carlisle MP Julie Minns, by the way, with police seizures soaring to 83%. And as Stephen rightly mentions there, we're not talking the ones that people can hire and park up somewhere, the ones that you can buy legitimately from the shops. We're talking about the ones that have been souped up to go above the legal 15.5 miles per hour. And we've all seen them. We've all seen people zipping about on these in urban centres. And sometimes they're zipping about and grabbing people's mobile phones off their ears as well. Annabelle, what do you think?
2: I think it would be very, very difficult for the government to come in and clamp down specifically on the illegal ones. You're right, you can tell when they're going maybe at over 15 miles an hour.
0: Yeah.
2: But what would that policy actually look like in practice? And my worry would be we'd just get onto a slippery slope where people are generally, I think, quite hostile towards e-bikes. They certainly don't like electronic scooters. But these have provided a really convenient...
0: Even rightly mentioned. There. We're not talking the ones that people can hire and park up somewhere, the ones that you can buy legitimately from the shops. We're talking about the ones that have been souped up to go above the legal 15.5 miles per hour. And we've all seen them. We've all seen people zipping about on these in urban centres. And sometimes they're zipping about and grabbing people's mobile phones off their ears as well. Annabelle, what do you think?
2: I think it would be very, very difficult for the government to come in and clamp down specifically on the illegal ones. You're right, you can tell when they're going maybe at over 15 miles an hour.
0: Yeah.
2: But what would that policy actually look like in practice? And my worry would be we'd just get onto a slippery slope where people are generally, I think, quite hostile towards e-bikes. They certainly don't like electronic scooters. But these have provided a really convenient and clean way for people to get from A to B in particularly urban areas in this country. And I just broadly think it's something that we should get behind. I also very much doubt that we're suddenly going to see a reduction in drug offences simply because the government has decided that it's going to ban illegal e-bikes. I mean, either they'll use cars or they'll use the legal version of e-bikes if they think that 15 miles an hour is an adequate speed for them to get to the next drop.
0: I don't know. I mean, put Amy Hunt on their trail, she'd catch them pretty easily, I'd have thought. Let's finish off this bit. Actually, maybe we'll get a couple of stories in, but certainly the next one. I want to look at the front page of The Guardian. And talking about insulating homes right now might feel a bit odd given how hot it's been, although, of course, insulation keeps homes cool as well, you would hope. And it looks like the royals, Annabelle, are facing the same predicament as many people. They're going to have to splash out to insulate, well, rental homes in this case. How much are they going to spend?
2: Well, you're going to have to spend £10 million to update hundreds of rental properties on their private estates. These are the EPC ratings to which we all have to adhere, and the royal family are no exception. But my, what an enormous bill.
0: They've got the money, though, haven't they?
2: Well, they certainly do have the money. I'm sure they'd find ways to levy it without too much difficulty. But, we've got a big problem in the UK at the moment. Our homes are extremely poorly insulated. At the moment we've got wildfires, it potentially feels a bit preposterous to be talking about what's going to happen in a few months' time when the temperatures drop. But it's nevertheless the case that if we had better insulation, then there'd be less loss of the energy that people are using in their homes, and ultimately we'd be using less of it overall and it would bring down bills. So it would overall be a great positive, and I'm sure those who are renting the properties on these estates would be very grateful were the Royals to find that £10 million down the back of one of their many, many sofas.
0: Yes, the Guardian's investigated this, found that almost 9 in 10 domestic properties on duchies of Cornwall and Lancaster and the Sandringham estate have had EPC ratings of D or lower. Guardian taking a look at the installation of the Royal estate there.
3: Next this morning, the family of a 7-year-old British girl who was swept out to sea in Morocco have told Sky News they will try everything possible to find her before accepting she may never be found. Inaya Makhdar has been missing since January. Her parents insist that Moroccan authorities refuse to treat her disappearance as an emergency. Sadia Chowdhury reports.
4: A Moroccan diver is running out of time. On the seabed off the coast of Casablanca, he must find a 7-year-old girl before weather conditions worsen next month. Inaya Makhdar has been missing since January. Her family were on holiday in Morocco, but shortly after this video of her was taken, Inaya vanished.
5: We walked onto the beach. Inaya stepped on the first dawn and I was right next to her. We were watching the sunset, and at that moment Inaya saw a little puddle of water near her feet, and she said, oh mum, I want to jump in here. I said, oh, don't do that, you've got new shoes, you're going to ruin them. And she looked at me with a big smile, and that was the last thing I remember. She looked at me with that big smile, and the next minute we are all drowning.
4: Inaya's family were all swept away. The rest managed to find safety, but she didn't.
6: You've done everything you could as a parent to nurture this child, but in that second, when it's between life and death, you have no control.
4: 6 months later, her family are home in Blackburn, but only for a short while. They spend most of their time now in Morocco looking for answers. Ground, sea and aerial, Inaya's parents are doing their own search.
5: Somewhere deep down, I know that it is a possibility that we may not find her. But for us, I feel like the main thing for us is that we want to make sure that we have tried everything possible as parents to be able to give her that dignity and for us to be able to gain that closure.
4: Inaya's family sent Sky News this video of where it happened.
7: Exactly, I think this is the same kind of wave. Look.
4: They say this is a tourist beach with no warning signs.
5: We kept asking them that, you know, is there boats arriving? Is there divers? Is there going to be a helicopter or some form of search happening? And we were informed that the waves were too dangerous at the time for divers and boats. And when we requested a helicopter, we were unfortunately told at the time that no helicopter would be coming and that this wasn't the UK.
4: Moroccan authorities say relevant resources have been deployed and continue to be provided to search for Inaya. In a statement, they told Sky News, the necessary initial observations and findings were recorded at the location shortly after the incident, despite difficult weather conditions. Due to particularly severe weather conditions and very rough seas, the civil protection teams deployed to the area were unable to carry out a recovery operation.
5: The last thing I remember was seeing my daughter's beautiful smile right before everything happened. She gave me this beautiful smile, which now when I look back, feels like it was just for me. Almost felt like a goodbye.
4: Six months after she vanished, Inaya's bedroom is just as she'd left it. Her parents say they're determined to bring her home. Sadia Chowdhury, Sky News.
3: 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In sport, more on Britain's Amy Hunt becoming the first athlete to win 4 gold medals at a single European Championships.
8: I bet right now you often find yourself asking why. 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I'm Neil Paterson, and it's my job as a journalist to find out why.
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0: Juan de Ramos, knowing he may not have Dimitar Berbatov signed up after this season.
1: The reality is this, that Berbatov is with us at the moment and we're going to enjoy having him with us. If he goes, then we'll have to look for a replacement for him.
2: Coming from a small country, I knew that it was my moment to grab it. Otherwise, maybe another one was not going to come my way.
3: Fantastic talent. I think in the club there was already rumors that Beba, maybe it's coming.
4: We know because Ferguson always like giving the tips and asking also, guys, I'm going to take this player. What do you think? He always like to have your opinion.
5: It was not under the radar or anything like that. It was played out in the headlines where everybody knew what was happening. It was always difficult doing business with Spurs, as we know.
2: In my mind, it was straightforward. A team wants you, they come, they give the money that the other team wants for you, you sign the contract, there we go. Fortunately, that was not the case with me.
6: Well, we made a better one, Poyad, and obviously that would be enhances a great deal.
7: Sir Alex Ferguson arrived in South Africa as part of Manchester United's pre-season, but events at home have become more pressing. Tottenham have reported them to the Premier League for tapping up Dimitar Berbatov, saying that the player has made it clear he wants to join Manchester United and will now be a negative influence on the squad.
8: Tottenham have written to the Premier League to ask them to investigate our actions. Spurs are choosing to cover it in the press as well, that's their prerogative, but we'll deal with it privately, we'll deal with any request for information from the Premier League and let's see what happens, but I think it'd be totally inappropriate to make any public comment on that matter.
9: It's a very competitive sport, football, and the transfer business is very competitive, so you have to go down there, you have to have thick skin and just get on with it. I didn't feel that we'd done anything that was untoward, really, or not best practice. I would have kept Daniel informed exactly where we were at, what was happening, and where what our thinking was. I have notes of all my conversations and calls with him, so I could, you know, that would be a record there.
5: I think when you're dealing with Daniel Levy and Tottenham, he did what was best for Tottenham. We won't let people walk all over him just because Manchester United came in and said, right, we want Dimitar Berbatov. It was always going to be difficult.
10: I think Daniel Levy at that time was proving to be a hard negotiator, and I think at times quite frustrating for someone like Sir Alex to deal with.
11: Did you speak to Daniel Levy?
2: I make it clear that now is the next step in my development. I need to go to make it happen for me. So he knew. We spoke. Sometimes it was more calm. Sometimes it was more voices raised. When you are new in a negotiation like this, like I was thinking, what is going on here? I mean, where am I? Do I need now to be more vocal and strong in my position? Do I need to relax and let my agent do that?
12: The prolonged hot and dry weather has scorched the UK landscape. But if you look closer, you could find centuries-old garden patterns etched into lawns or even a number of once-hidden archaeological remains. Lisa Dowd reports on the secrets of Britain's past now revealed by the heatwave.
13: We are now used to this. A dried-up landscape in desperate need of rain. But I want to show you its hidden history that's now back on display. So many reservoirs are low, but at Rutland Water, a lost village has reappeared. You can see the foundations of the homes of Nether Hamilton. Life stopped here in the 1970s when it was demolished to make way for the reservoir. While the heat waves have brought challenges and trauma for some, for our stately homes, it's been a revelation. This Elizabethan mansion was built in the 1500s by Bess of Hardwick, one of England's richest women. Now, on the parched grass of Hardwick Hall in Derbyshire, you can see patterns of a lost garden designed to honour her.
14: Bess was Elizabeth Shrewsbury, and these are her initials.
15: Yeah, absolutely. So this is a bit of a homage, really, to Bess. Bess still was held in high significance in the family. This the E and the S reflects the E and the S is already on the top of the house.
14: Very bling.
15: Very bling, I would say. Lots of hours to instate this, lots of hours to look after it, and a real statement piece, I think it's fair to say.
13: Dr. Camilla Allen is a landscape historian.
14: How does it help people like you?
11: Sources. You know, if you're thinking about, you know, what historians base their understanding of the past on, are often, you know, they're few and far between, often, especially when it comes to gardens. Something like this that just gives us a sense of the scale and allows us to imagine in quite a different way, because, you know, there's only so much that some people can read from a piece of paper.
13: The heat has had, I suppose you'd call it, a kind of X-ray effect on the ground, with more hidden history being revealed elsewhere too. At another of Bess's former homes, Chatsworth House, another intricate garden pattern has emerged. This is what it looked like in the 17th century. And at Blenheim Palace in Oxfordshire, visitors can walk through another forgotten garden that looked like this 260 years ago. In Conwy, in Wales, a network of First World War practice trenches are normally hidden, but their lines are clear on this golf course. And in Deneva Park in Carmarthenshire, there are outlines of huts that were used as a Second World War hospital and later a prisoner of war camp. It is Britain's hidden past, a time capsule that's been opened by this scorching summer. Lisa Dowd, Sky News, Derbyshire.
12: And that takes us nicely to the forecast.
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12: Well, we should all get some rain in the week ahead, however, wettest in the north and west, with some uncertainty over rainfall amounts further south. Most places will have a grey and damp start to Monday, with the cloud thick enough for light rain and drizzle, mainly over coasts and hills. Skies will brighten across southern Ireland, England and Wales. However, there could be some scattered showers and it will feel more humid again. It remains cloudy and damp in the north as outbreaks of rain push in from the northwest. That rain's going to turn heavy and persistent over western Scotland and northern Ireland through the afternoon, gradually extending across the rest of Scotland and southwards into Ireland and northern England. Overnight rain will clear southwards on Tuesday, introducing fresher and breezier conditions. Some bright or sunny spells will follow, along with scattered showers. Far north of Scotland will stay blustery and wet for much of the day.
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0: Hello, you're watching Sky News. I'm Nick Crashey. Here are the headlines at 5. A sad homecoming for the residents of Stourbridge whose properties were destroyed in the recent wildfires. Increased concerns that the early release of thousands of prisoners will leave the probation service unable to protect survivors of domestic abuse. The former UK outlines plans to ban foreign nationals from claiming almost all benefits in the UK should it come to power. Plus, increased aerial conflict between Russia and Ukraine leaves deaths on both sides as strikes between the two countries intensify. And Britain's Amy Hunt becomes the first athlete in the history of the European Championships to win 4 gold medals in the same week. Hello there, very good morning to you. Residents of Stourbridge in the West Midlands have been allowed to return to their homes wrecked in last week's wildfires. 19 properties were completely destroyed, with many more seriously damaged. Yesterday was the first time they were allowed back since literally running for their lives on Thursday. From the town, Fraser Maud reports.
1: What was a family home just a few days ago is now little more than a pile of blackened ashes. 19 properties have been completely destroyed by the wildfire. A similar number have been damaged.
2: What's really noticeable, apart from the obvious destruction and the smell of ashes and burnt plastic in the air, is the indiscriminate way that the fire has moved through this estate. Some houses completely gutted by fire, standing just feet away from others that have barely been touched.
1: After being forced out of their homes for 3 nights, some of the property owners were finally allowed back to survey the damage. Some will be able to pick up their lives in homes virtually untouched. Others have lost everything. The Bishop of Dudley was one of the evacuees and one of the lucky ones. His home, one of those left unscathed.
3: Definitely been with people, you know, who've lost absolutely everything, Fraser. The house razed to the ground, you know, in a matter of, you know, about an hour, really, from them going to the house going. So they're beginning to discover that the realities now and visit the properties.
1: The Stourbridge wildfire covered 500 acres in total. It took dozens of firefighters, with help from local farmers, almost 48 hours to eventually bring it under control. On Thursday, the fire raged along the railway line, close to the houses. The fire is out, but the damage is done.
4: I was there reasonably early on Thursday afternoon, and I've got 28 years experience as an operational firefighter in the Fire and Rescue Service, and I've attended thousands of incidents, but the scenes I saw were like nothing I've ever experienced before.
1: As the residents here plan their immediate futures, that investigation continues. Meanwhile, with no significant rain forecast for the coming days, the fire service hopes that these images will help people understand the devastating consequences that can be caused by just a single spark in such a tinder-dry environment. Fraser Maud, Sky News, Stourbridge.
0: The government's early release scheme for prisoners could put the public at serious risk of a sexual or violent assault or even murder. That's the warning from the Chief Inspector of Probation. Thousands of offenders will be freed early in England and Wales as part of measures that hope to relieve the overcrowding crisis in prisons. Sky's Molly Malone has spoken to one domestic abuse survivor who's worried whether the probation service will be able to protect her.
5: People who have been through domestic violence have not been considered into the scheme.
6: Thousands of additional offenders are going to be let out of prison early and managed out here in the community by the probation service. They'll have tags on, they'll have licence conditions, but there are some serious concerns within probation about their workload pressures and the potential risks of early release.
7: Be honest, I mean, how worried are you?
8: I'm anxious about it, I've got to say. I think important to say I shouldn't be alarmist about it, but I think there is a risk that things will go wrong. So I think what I'd expect to see is another significant uptick in the number of people being recalled to custody, and then you'll get reoffending, which could result in a serious sexual or violent offence or even a murder.
7: So you're worried about serious sexual offending, even murder, because of how the system is operating?
8: Yeah, I think ultimately we need to be realistic about this. How can a probation service, which is under huge pressure, do the very best it can to mitigate their risk? At the moment, we're asking them to perform miracles.
7: So important in all of this is the victims it impacts and their sense of injustice. Some of them have seen their perpetrators excluded from early release. That's groomers, rapists, and those that have committed serious child sexual offences. Domestic abusers have not been excluded from the policy, leaving victims feeling scared and uncertain.
5: It just felt like we didn't really matter. I didn't matter. It's not felt nice. It's made me feel very unsafe again.
7: We've spoken to one serving probation officer. They told us that at the moment, there are way too many people to supervise, that staff live in stress, that one of their cases is going to come out and seriously reoffend. And this is important. They also explained that domestic abuse perpetrators are considered the most risky in terms of that reoffending, even when they're being monitored and with licence conditions. They said, domestic violence is the one that the probation service is most anxious about.
5: They are so overworked and they have got so many offenders. And how are they going to manage and keep us all safe? I've lived in fear for long enough throughout the relationship, you know. And I've only just built myself back up to be myself again and to be able to leave my house again. And now putting a licence in place doesn't stop that fear.
7: The government says prisons are facing an overcrowding crisis and they're under pressure to do something about it. In a statement, the Ministry of Justice said, "We share the public's anger that these options are even being considered after we inherited a prison system on the brink of collapse. We are fixing this by building 14,000 new prison places, expanding electronic tagging on an unprecedented scale, and investing in probation services at record levels. We're also exploring how we can go further, including faster deportation of foreign criminals, better use of the women's estate, and reviewing the unjust IPP sentences." But if those are medium-term aims for managing prison capacity, well, it's probation officers that will be worrying about the right here and now. Their decisions really matter, because they're about the safety of all of us. Molly Malone, Sky News.
2: Earlier, my colleague Rob Powell spoke to Mark Fairhurst, the National Chair of the Prison Officers Association, about what could be done to mitigate the issue.
9: Well, the issue with all of this, of course, is we are heaping pressure on an under-resourced and overstretched probation service who, for the next 10 months from October, will be subject to over 5,000 early releases. They're struggling with current workloads, so how do we expect them to cope with this workload?
10: So these warnings that we have been reporting this morning from the Chief Inspector of Probation about, a risk of reoffending, a risk of more serious crime, do those warnings ring true for you? Do you think that could happen?
9: Most definitely. And it's always a concern that when we release people at the end of their sentence or release them early, they could go on to reoffend. And if you look at the recall rates over the last 12 months, they are significantly higher than usual. So our biggest fear with all of this is we're going to hit a crime wave. And of course, the recall rates will be so significant that we'll be back to square one and losing capacity.
10: And what do you think is behind those high recall rates? Is that more people being released early? Because I remember doing some reading on this and it indicating that people were being recalled, not necessarily for reoffending, but for breaching terms of their licence.
9: Yeah, that's correct. As well as reoffending, there is a lot of breach of licence. And of course, when you're talking about domestic abusers getting released early, we really need robust procedures and licence conditions in place to protect the victims so they have faith in that system that's being implemented as we speak. So even the slightest breach should receive an instant recall to prison, because we're talking about people that the probation service have even admitted are a high risk to the public.
10: Yeah, and it's kind of self-sabotaging, I guess, if you've released a load of people, but then they all end up back in prison because they're breaching their conditions. You just end up with the same pressure as you had before, I suppose. I mean, how, you know, we've been covering quite a lot about the specific risk to victims of domestic abuse from domestic abusers. How is that risk managed when someone that has been convicted of a crime like that is released and put on licence?
9: Well, there should be regular contact with the victim to keep them up to date on that offender's release. There should be robust procedures in place and licence conditions, including exclusion zones. We're now going to fit these people with GPS tags. Let's hope that we've got enough GPS tags to actually fit before they get released, because the last time we had the early release scheme, we didn't have enough tags available. And of course, all this is down to over a decade of vicious cuts to the prison service. We've closed over 23 public sector prisons, lost over 10,500 cell spaces, haven't replaced capacity with urgency. And then you're on about building new prisons and creating more space. That's all well and good. But where are we getting the staff from? Nobody wants to be a prison officer anymore. The workplace is too violent. The wages are too low and the retirement age is too high. Who wants to work in a prison?
10: The MOJ, the Ministry of Justice, has said that it's exceeded its recruitment target for last year with 1,389 trainee probation officers starting. I mean, do you see any of that? How are recruitment levels at the moment?
9: If you talk to the probation service, they will tell you that as soon as they recruit people, they soon leave because they're under that much pressure and there's a lack of experienced staff in their field to nurture these youngsters. So we have the same problem in the prisons. We recruit thousands of people every year, but they only last between 12 and 36 months. So within the first few years of joining a job, instead of gaining that vital experience, they leave because the workplace is too violent. They're under immense pressure and they're under immense scrutiny. So it's the same for our probation colleagues. They are going to really struggle with these latest early releases. But what I will say, Rob, is the government have an opportunity here because we're not releasing them all at once. They'll be done in tranches over 10 months. So they have a real opportunity to reflect and review. And if they, you know, highlight the fact that there are further offenders of a similar ilk who are committing reoffending or are breaching their licence conditions, they have the opportunity to halt that and put further exemptions in place. So I would encourage them to do that and review the evidence that's presented to them over the next couple of months.
10: So what could the government do to try and help, strengthen the capacity within the probation service to make sure that more probation officers, you know, are not just recruited but are retained as well? What can it do to build up that resource if it is having to essentially call on you to sort of bail them out because of the issue that they have in prisons?
9: Well, they need to recruit more probation officers than they currently are. They need to have fit-for-purpose training, but most of all, they need to increase their wages because of the pressure they're under and significantly reduce their workloads because they're consistently telling anybody who will listen that they cannot cope with the current workloads they have, and now we're going to heap more pressure on them by releasing 5,000 people into their care. How do we expect them to supervise offenders when they haven't got the resources to do it?
10: One suggestion I remember that was put forward by Reform about a week ago was around Nightingale prisons. They basically want to take a very different approach to sentencing and justice and basically lock more people up. And they, you know, look back at how Nightingale hospitals were stood up and say, why can't we do the same for prisons? I mean, one question that seemed to beg was that you can build the prisons, but you need people to actually work in it. I mean, do you think an idea like that is a non-starter because of the recruitment issues that you've outlined?
9: It's not just the recruitment issues because nobody wants to work in prisons anymore. You can build as many new prisons or Nightingale prisons as you like, but you won't get anybody to staff them. But it's also the complexities of nobody wants a prison on their doorstep. So you have planning permission objections. You have pressure groups opposing it. You have the infrastructure, the security issues, building a wall, building gates, security at the gate, electricity, the drainage systems, the sewage systems. It comes with a whole host of problems that won't happen overnight. It takes years to build a prison. And even if you reopened defunct prisons that were previously closed, you won't get the staff there to supervise prisoners if you fill them.
10: I mean, can you take us through some examples, I guess, of the risks, the challenges that some of your members face on a daily basis? I mean, what is life like right now for a prison officer?
9: It's absolutely horrific because violence is at an all-time high. Violence against staff are at record levels. We are getting more and more serious assaults on staff. Prisoners are less and less respectful for figures of authority. And we're working in conditions that nobody else would tolerate. We're working in offices where there's mould on the walls, where there's cockroaches on the floor, where you regularly see rats running across your feet when you're out in the grounds. It's absolutely horrific working conditions for my members. We're working in the most hostile and violent workplace of anywhere in the world. We're expected to do that until a ripe old age of 68. Is it any wonder we can't recruit or retain staff? Pay us more, improve our working conditions and lower our retirement age, and then the job might be more attractive to individuals who want to make a career out of the service.
11: Let's update you with some breaking news. First brought you last hour here on Sky News. The American actress Hayden Panettiere has died at the age of 36. Reports first coming from ABC News in America, now being reported widely. The actress, best known for her starring role in the hit series Heroes and as Juliet Barnes in the musical drama Nashville. She was also the long-time partner of former heavyweight world champion boxer Vladimir Klitschko. Well, the details surrounding her death are unclear, but we have had a statement from Hayden Panettiere's representative. In fact, this is quoting her father, Skip, announcing the actor's death. They said, "It is with profound sadness that we share the tragic passing of our beloved Hayden. She was an incredible light and a force of nature who brought immeasurable love and joy to all who knew her and to the millions who watched her on screen." So the death there being announced of the US actress Hayden Panettiere, a sudden death at the age of 36. Reform UK says it would ban foreign nationals from claiming almost all kinds of benefits in the UK if it gets into power. It's released further details of its plans, which it says would save more than £50 billion a year from the welfare bill. The ban would cover EU nationals who are settled in the UK and could require renegotiating the Brexit deal with the EU. Labour is calling it fantasy economics. Here's our People and Politics correspondent, Nick Martin.
12: Well, this is a big announcement by Reform on what their big plan would be for the welfare state should they ever get into power. And the crux of it is that Reform believe that the welfare system isn't just too expensive, but it actually acts against the interests of some of those it's set up to help. And it really is broken down into two parts. Firstly, Reform say that they want to stop allowing foreign citizens from being able to access benefits, so child benefit, disability benefit, housing benefit, and within that would ban potentially EU citizens who live here with settled status, although Reform accepts that that would require a renegotiation of the Brexit deal with the European Union. And by their figures, they think that that would save around £21 billion a year. Now, the second part of their plan relates to disability and sickness. They want to tighten up the rules, tighten up the assessment procedures for things like personal independent payments and the health aspects of universal credit. And they believe that that would save around £22 billion a year. Now, Reform Shadow Chancellor Robert Jenrick will outline these plans tomorrow. We are told the crux of his message is that the current system is leaving too many people on benefits, and they say they could be helped back into work. Now, the headline figure from Reform is that these measures would contribute to savings of around £50 billion a year, but critics will argue these changes could leave the sick and disabled worse off.
11: Nick Martin there. GB sprinter Amy Hunt has become the first athlete in the history of the European Championships to win four gold medals in the same week. The 24-year-old won the 100, 200 and 4x100 metre relays throughout last week. She followed that up with a record-breaking fourth gold medal in the mixed 4x100 metre relay last night. And that is the first time that Team GB have won the event. Now, that result also means that Dina Asher-Smith, who was also part of the mixed relay team, has secured a record 8th European gold medal. Let's look at some other stories this Monday morning. Five teenagers have died and four other people seriously injured in a crash on a motorway in County Kildare in Ireland. Two cars were involved in a head-on collision on the M9. This is around 3 o'clock yesterday morning. Irish police released a statement saying one of the vehicles was travelling the wrong way down the carriageway. The commissioner of the police said, "This horrific incident following the recent collision on the M50 shows how irresponsible and dangerous driving on the wrong side of the motorway is. That, of course, should be self-evident. But what makes this reckless behaviour even more appalling is that in some cases it's being done for social media likes, regardless of the potentially devastating impact it might have on innocent people and themselves." A man has died after being bitten by a dog following an altercation near Wakefield in West Yorkshire. The 55-year-old was taken to hospital in a critical condition but later died. Another man of the same age has been arrested on suspicion of murder and being the owner of a dog dangerously out of control in a public place. 12 people have died after a bus carrying Polish tourists veered off a highway in Hungary and crashed into a ditch. At least 10 others were injured when the vehicle overturned. Police have arrested the driver, saying they believe he fell asleep at the wheel. You're watching Sky News. Coming up, as Ukrainian attacks inside Russia intensify, we'll take a look at the latest strikes from both sides and what it means.

0: It has been very nearly 4.5 years since Moscow invaded Ukraine, and now attacks inside Russia are intensifying. Over the weekend, Ukraine launched hundreds of drones towards Russian territory, and it's being reported British drones were used for the first time. Our Moscow correspondent Ivor Bennett has more.
1: The Russia-Ukraine war continues to intensify. On the Russian side, one of Ukraine's biggest drone attacks on the Moscow region since the war began. 600 drones were headed for the Russian capital, and this was the result, a thick plume of smoke dominating the skyline just 30 miles south of Moscow. The target was once again a warehouse belonging to Russia's biggest online retailer, Wildberries, which Ukraine accuses of handling military goods. Kyiv's been targeting the company's sites for the past month or so as it tries to ramp up the consequences of the Kremlin's invasion for more and more ordinary Russians. On the Ukrainian side, among the targets that were hit there, Ukraine's biggest steel plant in the town of Kryvyi Rih, the capital Kyiv, also came under attack, and the strikes there caused widespread fires. In neighbouring Romania, a NATO jet shot down a drone which entered the country's airspace. It's not clear where the drone came from, but it's the fourth time this year one has strayed into Romania's territory. So nervous times there. And all this comes amidst potentially major political developments too. According to a report in the Sunday Times, Ukraine has for the first time used British drones to attack targets deep inside Russian territory. No comment from the Kremlin so far, but I expect this will trigger some angry rhetoric at the very least, as well as threats of retaliation.
0: Elizabeth Brough is a senior fellow at the Atlantic Council. She says there's been a shift in how Ukrainians are fighting this war.
2: It has been a remarkable summer, really. Remarkable, whether you want to call it remarkable, positive or negative, but it has been really an incredible change in the way the Ukrainians fight this war. I think your viewers will remember at the beginning of the summer, or really in July, the Ukrainians attacked a really significant number of Russian-linked ships in the Black Sea and the Sea of Azov using drones. And now they are also attacking a lot more targets on land in Russia using drones. And that is something that we haven't seen to this extent before. And the Russians are really beginning to feel the pain through these drone attacks. What's really interesting, what unites sea and land, as it were, is that the objects the Ukrainians are attacking have something to do with Russia's war machinery, but it's not military targets as such. So with the attacks on ships that have taken place this summer, those were attacks on ships transporting oil, but also other commodities that are necessary for the Russian war machinery to continue. And now, with these attacks on land, they have, for example, included an online retailer which sells components that can be used for the war. So it's not traditional military targets, but they have something to do with the war, which is how Ukrainians are justifying their attacks.
0: Let's have a look at the weather.
3: I hope we haven't forgotten anything.
4: Travel insurance, I tick that box.
3: Yeah, but remember what you forgot last year.
5: All Clear Travel Insurance sponsors Sky News Weather.
0: Well, we should all finally get some rain in the week ahead. However, it will be wettest in the north and west, with some uncertainty over rainfall amounts further south. Most places will have a grey, damp start to today, with the cloud thick enough for light rain and drizzle, mainly over coasts and hills. Skies will brighten across southern Ireland, England and Wales. However, there could be some scattered showers, and it will feel more humid again. It is going to remain cloudy and damp in the north as outbreaks of rain push in from the northwest. That rain will turn heavy and persistent over western Scotland and Northern Ireland through the afternoon, gradually extending across the rest of Scotland and southwards into Ireland and northern England. Overnight rain will clear southwards on Tuesday, introducing fresher and breezier conditions. Some bright or sunny spells will follow, along with scattered showers. The far north of Scotland will stay blustery and wet for much of the day. Wednesday is set to be a windier day with showers or longer spells of rain.
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0: Now, don't go away. Coming up for you on Sky News, we'll get another look at the morning's papers with our guests in the highlights from the wrap.

0: A time now for a look at today's papers and more highlights from the wrap. Here's Matt.
1: It is time now to see what is making the front pages of tomorrow's papers. Let's start with The Times, which says half of disability claimants would be willing to sacrifice £1,000 a year in exchange for such services like therapy and healthy meals. The Financial Times has warnings from the head of JP Morgan, Jamie Dimon, not to create a hostile tax environment in the UK ahead of John Healey's first budget in the autumn. The Guardian leads with calls for more internships for young people with additional needs to combat the youth unemployment crisis, that coming from Alan Milburn. The Metro leads on anger from campaigners after plans to allow water companies to hike prices potentially during droughts. And they were backed by the government. That's also on the front of The Star, which goes with the similar headline, Water Bloody Cheek. Daily Mirror reports that a man has been arrested on suspicion of murder after a 55-year-old died following a dog attack. And the Daily Express says we're living in the golden age of dementia research following pioneering treatments and testing. Let's start then with that story in the front of the Times, Annabelle. 50% of disability claimants, they say, would sacrifice £1,000 a year. So no small sum. Mm. In exchange, though, for things like therapy and healthy meals. What do you make of that?
2: Well, I just wonder, if that were ever to realistically become government policy, whether people would be willing to give up the £1,000 and how would the government ever design a system where they are providing these services or the products that people actually want in exchange for the cold hard cash? I'm generally of the view that the government would be much better off giving people cash or vouchers than they would stuff that they may or may not want. But it's nevertheless encouraging because it signals that, you know, people aren't... Most people,

0: done by the Good Growth Foundation, which is an economic think tank, and they do point out in the Times it is led by a man called Praful Nagand, who is also a skills advisor to Pat McFadden. So maybe that will get through to the government. Let's turn, Stephen, to your very own paper, the Financial Times, and their story comes from Jamie Dimon, the boss of JP Morgan, been in that job for quite a while, spoke to us not too long ago as well. But he is nervous about the government's potential for raising taxes. Many people will be as well.
1: Yeah, so, I mean, it's a unsurprising. I think it's a very big and important story. You know, Dimon's concern, he's warned the Chancellor, don't try and raise taxes by, you know, doing a bank levy or, you know, having some kind of windfall tax on profit. Now, I know many people at home are going, oh, well, look, they can afford it. But ultimately, the United Kingdom's banking services are one of the things that we have a global comparative advantage on, something which we hurt quite badly through voting to leave the EU and through the political instability we've had over the last decade. These people can and will move. And one of the real problems that Labour made for themselves in the election is they think, well, look, well, we can fix all your services, but don't worry, someone else will pay for that. And when you do that, you end up in the situation where you're like, oh, well, we'll take a little bit more from the rich here, a little bit more from businesses there, it's ultimately like it's killing the golden goose eventually. And this is a real challenge for John Healey, is how can he meet the desire people have for real change in public services without hurting our economy?
0: I mean, that is the multi-billion pound question right there, isn't it? Let's move on to The Guardian, Annabelle, because, I mean, this is slightly related to the story we were just talking about in terms of people getting into work and improving their lives. Alan Milburn wants a boost for special needs internships to help tackle the youth jobs crisis. The million NEETs in this country are very much his focus. He says turbocharge the scheme to help young people into work. How will that be done?
2: Well, what he wants is to create internships that are designed specifically for people with SEND who require SEND support, in order that they're just getting a deeper level of support and opportunity from employers, whereas at the moment they may not feel as though they can get into any kind of job of any kind because their special needs, be it autism or their neurodivergent, is too prohibitive. Mm. So I think it's sort of the kind of thing that everybody could get behind, not least given Melbourne's stark warning just a couple of months ago that we've got nearly a million 16 to 24-year-olds in the country at the moment who are NEET, so they're not in employment, education or training. And what we know from a wealth of research is that if you don't leave school and go to university or don't leave school and go into work and you are instantly put onto benefits, it can have this permanent scarring effect where it makes it very, very difficult for people to break the sort of cycle of dependency that they have on the state and to actually finally get their foot on that first rung of the ladder. Mm. And this is what Milburn is trying to look into, is how do we ensure that young people feel as though there are opportunities for them, feel, you know, for a long time we've had stagnating living standards, stagnating wages, we've got a decline in the number of vacancies out there, and young people are leaving school feeling quite disillusioned as though there aren't opportunities there for them, and that's deeply problematic. And so what Milburn wants to do is find, you know, creative ways to ensure that young people do feel as though there's hope and there's opportunity and there's some optimism there. And this is potentially one of the measures that he might introduce to address that.
0: It's interesting, isn't it? Because often we think about vote winners appealing to people who vote, who are older people, but there's going to be more younger people voting pretty soon as well. So maybe that'll sharpen their minds when it comes to helping them out. What are our views, by the way, on illegal e-bikes and e-scooters? We have found
2: stagnating wages. We've got a decline in the number of vacancies out there. And young people are leaving school feeling quite disillusioned as though there aren't opportunities there for them. And that's deeply problematic. And so what Milburn wants to do is find, you know, creative ways to ensure that young people do feel as though there's hope and there's opportunity and there's some optimism there. And this is potentially one of the measures that he might introduce to address that.
0: It's interesting, isn't it? Because often we think about vote winners appealing to people who vote, who are older people, but there's going to be more younger people voting pretty soon as well. So maybe that'll sharpen their minds when it comes to helping them out. What are our views, by the way, on illegal e-bikes and e-scooters? Are we a fan of

0: these things that can be souped up and rocketed around the streets?
1: So
0: I'm going to guess not.
1: I'm one of nature's pedestrians, and I think that it is a real problem. So we're really lucky to have great cycle infrastructure in Camden, but it is a real problem when you can't judge how fast they're going to. When you get used to as a pedestrian going, well, that's a bicycle that moves at that amount of space. That's a motorbike that moves at, you know, that's a car, and I need to be aware accordingly. I think it is a real problem. Although it's great in some ways because it can mean people who might not have been able to cycle otherwise are able to do so, and it means that we have a greener and nicer area. But
0: they're the legal ones.
1: But this thing. So I think there is this real problem of it's the same problem of having illegal cars on the road, right? You want every vehicle on the road to be safe. And some of these vehicles aren't safe.
0: And this is exactly the story I'm referring to in the Metro, page 5. Tomorrow, ban illegal e-bikes, says MP. That MP is Carlisle MP Julie Minns, by the way, with police seizures soaring to 83%. And as Stephen rightly mentions there, we're not talking the ones that people can hire and park up somewhere, the ones that you can buy legitimately from the shops. We're talking about the ones that have been souped up to go above the legal 15.5 miles per hour. And we've all seen them. We've all seen people zipping about on these in urban centres. And sometimes they're zipping about and grabbing people's mobile phones off their ears as well. Annabelle, what do you think?
2: I think it would be very, very difficult for the government to come in and clamp down specifically on the illegal ones. You're right, you can tell when they're going maybe at over 15 miles an hour.
0: Yeah.
2: But what would that policy actually look like in practice? And my worry would be we'd just get onto a slippery slope where people are generally, I think, quite hostile towards e-bikes. They certainly don't like electronic scooters. But these have provided a really convenient and clean way for people to get from A to B in particularly urban areas in this country. And I just broadly think it's something that we should get behind. I also very much doubt that we're suddenly going to see a reduction in drug offences simply because the government has decided that it's going to ban illegal e-bikes. I mean, either they'll use cars or they'll use the legal version of e-bikes if they think that 15 miles an hour is an adequate speed for them to get to the next drop.
0: I don't know. I mean, put Amy Hunt on their trail, she'd catch them pretty easily, I'd have thought. Let's finish off this bit. Actually, maybe we'll get a couple of stories in, but certainly the next one. I want to look at the front page of The Guardian. And talking about insulating homes right now might feel a bit odd given how hot it's been, although, of course, insulation keeps homes cool as well, you would hope. And it looks like the royals, Annabelle, are facing the same predicament as many people. They're going to have to splash out to insulate, well, rental homes in this case. How much are they going to spend?
2: Well, you're going to have to spend £10 million to update hundreds of rental properties on their private estates. These are the EPC ratings to which we all have to adhere, and the royal family are no exception. But my, what an enormous bill.
0: They've got the money, though, haven't they?
2: Well, they certainly do have the money. I'm sure they'd find ways to levy it without too much difficulty. But we've got a big problem in the UK at the moment. Our homes are extremely poorly insulated. At the moment we've got wildfires, it potentially feels a bit preposterous to be talking about what's going to happen in a few months' time when the temperatures drop. But it's nevertheless the case that if we had better insulation, then there'd be less loss of the energy that people are using in their homes, and ultimately we'd be using less of it overall and it would bring down bills. So it would overall be a great positive, and I'm sure those who are renting the properties on these estates would be very grateful were the royals to find that £10 million down the back of one of their many, many sofas.
0: Yes, The Guardian's investigated this, found that almost 9 in 10 domestic properties on duchies of Cornwall and Lancaster and the Sandringham estate have had EPC ratings of D or lower. Guardian taking a look at the insulation of the royal estate there.
3: Next this morning, the family of a 7-year-old British girl who was swept out to sea in Morocco have told Sky News they will try everything possible to find her before accepting she may never be found. Inaya Makhda has been missing since January. Her parents insist that Moroccan authorities refuse to treat her disappearance as an emergency. Sadia Chowdhury reports.
4: A Moroccan diver is running out of time. On the seabed off the coast of Casablanca, he must find a 7-year-old girl before weather conditions worsen next month. Inaya Magda has been missing since January. Her family were on holiday in Morocco, but shortly after this video of her was taken, Inaya vanished.
5: We walked onto the beach. Inaya stepped on the first dawn and I was right next to her. We were watching the sunset and at that moment Inaya saw a little puddle of water near her feet and she said, Oh Mum, I wanna jump in here. I go, oh, don't do that, you've got new shoes, you're gonna ruin them. And she looked at me with a big smile and that was the last thing I remember. She looked at me with that big smile and the next minute we are all drowning.
4: Inaya's family were all swept away. The rest managed to find safety, but she didn't.
6: You've done everything you could as a parent to nurture this child, but in that second, when it's between life and death, you have no control.
4: 6 months later, her family are home in Blackburn, but only for a short while. They spend most of their time now in Morocco looking for answers. Ground, sea and aerial, Inaya's parents are doing their own search.
5: Somewhere deep down, I know that it is a possibility that we may not find her. But for us, I feel like the main thing for us is that we want to make sure that we have tried everything possible as parents to be able to give her that dignity and for us to be able to gain that closure.
4: Inaya's family sent Sky News this video of where it happened.
7: Exactly, I think this is the same kind of wave. Look.
4: They say this is a tourist beach with no warning signs.
5: We kept asking them that, you know, is there boats arriving? Is there divers? Is there going to be a helicopter or some form of search happening? And we were informed that the waves were too dangerous at the time for divers and boats. And when we requested a helicopter, we were unfortunately told at the time that no helicopter would be coming and that this wasn't the UK.
4: Moroccan authorities say relevant resources have been deployed and continue to be provided to search for Inaya. In a statement, they told Sky News, the necessary initial observations and findings were recorded at the location shortly after the incident, despite difficult weather conditions. Due to particularly severe weather conditions and very rough seas, the civil protection teams deployed to the area were unable to carry out a recovery operation.
5: The last thing I remember was seeing my daughter's beautiful smile right before everything happened. She gave me this beautiful smile, which now when I look back, feels like it was just for me. Almost felt like a goodbye.
4: Six months after she vanished, Inaya's bedroom is just as she'd left it. Her parents say they're determined to bring her home. Sadia Chowdhury, Sky News.
3: Watching Sky News coming up next. In sport, more on Britain's Amy Hunt becoming the first athlete to win 4 gold medals at a single European Championships.
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0: Juan de Ramos, knowing he may not have Dimitar Berbatov signed up after this season.
1: The reality is this, that Berbatov is with us at the moment and we're going to enjoy having him with us. If he goes, then we'll have to look for a replacement for him.
2: Coming from a small country, I knew that it was my moment to grab it. Otherwise, maybe another one was not going to come my way.
3: Fantastic talent. I think in the club, there was already rumors that Berbatov, maybe it's coming.
4: We know because Ferguson always like giving the tips and asking also, guys, I'm going to take this player. What do you think? He always liked to have your opinion.
5: It was not under the radar or anything like that. It was played out in the headlines where everybody knew what was happening. It was always difficult doing business with Spurs, as we know.
2: In my mind, it was straightforward. A team wants you, they come, they give the money that the other team wants for you, you sign the contract, there we go. Fortunately, that was not the case with me.
6: Well, we'll meet a bit for one player, and obviously that would be enhances a great deal.
7: Sir Alex Ferguson arrived in South Africa as part of Manchester United's pre-season, but events at home have become more pressing. Tottenham have reported them to the Premier League for tapping up Dimitar Berbatov, saying that the player has made it clear he wants to join Manchester United and will now be a negative influence on the squad.
8: Tottenham have written to the Premier League to ask them to investigate our actions. Spurs are choosing to cover it in the press as well. That's their prerogative, but we'll deal with it privately. We'll deal with any request for information from the Premier League and let's see what happens. But I think it'd be totally inappropriate to make any public comment on that matter.
9: It's a very competitive sport, football. And the transfer business is very competitive, so you have to get on there, you have to have thick skin and just get on with it. I didn't feel that we'd done anything that was untoward, really, or not best practice. I would have kept Daniel informed exactly where we were at, what was happening, and where what our thinking was. I had notes of all my conversations and calls with him, so I could, that would be a record there.
5: I think when you're dealing with Daniel Levy and Tottenham, he did what was best for Tottenham. We won't let people walk all over him just because Manchester United came in and said, right, we want Dimitar Berbatov. It was always going to be difficult.
10: I think Daniel Levy at that time was proving to be a hard negotiator, and I think at times quite frustrating for someone like Sir Alex to deal with.
11: Did you speak to Daniel Levy?
2: I make it clear that now is the next step in my development. I need to go to make it happen for me. So he knew. We spoke. Sometimes it was more calm. Sometimes it was more voices raised. When you are new in a negotiation like this, like I was thinking, what is going on here? I mean, where am I? Do I need now to be more vocal and strong in my position? Do I need to relax and let my agent do that?
12: The prolonged hot and dry weather has scorched the UK landscape. But if you look closer, you could find centuries-old garden patterns etched into lawns or even a number of once-hidden archaeological remains. Lisa Dowd reports on the secrets of Britain's past now revealed by the heatwave.
13: We are now used to this. A dried-up landscape in desperate need of rain. But I want to show you its hidden history that's now back on display. So many reservoirs are low, but at Rutland Water, a lost village has reappeared. You can see the foundations of the homes of Nether Hamilton. Life stopped here in the 1970s when it was demolished to make way for the reservoir. While the heat waves have brought challenges and trauma for some, for our stately homes, it's been a revelation. This Elizabethan mansion was built in the 1500s by Bess of Hardwick, one of England's richest women. Now, on the parched grass of Hardwick Hall in Derbyshire, you can see patterns of a lost garden designed to honour her.
14: Bess was Elizabeth Shrewsbury, and these are her initials.
15: Yeah, absolutely. So this is a bit of a homage, really, to Bess. Bess still was held in high significance in the family. This the E and the S reflects the E and the S that is already on the top of the house.
14: Very bling.
15: Very bling, I would say. Lots of hours to instate this, lots of hours to look after it, and a real statement piece, I think it's fair to say.
13: Dr. Camilla Allen is a landscape historian.
14: How does it help people like you?
11: Sources. You know, if you're thinking about, you know, what historians base their understanding of the past on, are often, you know, they're few and far between, often, especially when it comes to gardens. Something like this that just gives us a sense of the scale and allows us to imagine in quite a different way, because, you know, there's only so much that some people can read from a piece of paper.
14: The heat has had, I suppose you'd call it, a kind of X-ray effect on the ground, with more hidden history being revealed elsewhere too.
13: At another of Bess's former homes, Chatsworth House, another intricate garden pattern has emerged. This is what it looked like in the 17th century. And at Blenheim Palace in Oxfordshire, visitors can walk through another forgotten garden that looked like this 260 years ago. In Conwy in Wales, a network of First World War practice trenches are normally hidden, but their lines are clear on this golf course. And in Dynevor Park in Carmarthenshire, there are outlines of huts that were used as a Second World War hospital and later a prisoner of war camp. It is Britain's hidden past, a time capsule that's been opened by this scorching summer. Lisa Dowd, Sky News, Derbyshire.
12: And that takes us nicely to the forecast.
16: Dinner under the stars tonight?
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12: Well, we should all get some rain in the week ahead, however, wettest in the north and west, with some uncertainty over rainfall amounts further south. Most places will have a grey and damp start to Monday, with the cloud thick enough for light rain and drizzle, mainly over coasts and hills. Skies will brighten across southern Ireland, England and Wales. However, there could be some scattered showers and it will feel more humid again. It remains cloudy and damp in the north as outbreaks of rain push in from the northwest. That rain's going to turn heavy and persistent over western Scotland and Northern Ireland through the afternoon, gradually extending across the rest of Scotland and southwards into Ireland and northern England. Overnight rain will clear southwards on Tuesday, introducing fresher and breezier conditions. Some bright or sunny spells will follow, along with scattered showers. Far north of Scotland will stay blustery and wet for much of the day.
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0: Hello, good morning. It's 6 a.m. and this is Mornings with me, Rob Powell. The headlines. Rain and thunderstorms forecast this week, but huge fires are still burning across Wales. Reform vows to knock £50 billion off the welfare bill by cutting benefits for foreign nationals and some people with disabilities. A former LA gangster goes on trial accused of orchestrating the murder of US rap star Tupac almost 30 years ago. Also ahead, Britain's Amy Hunt becomes the first athlete in the history of the European Championships to win 4 gold medals in the same week. And at 6:40, we'll see what's making the headlines in today's papers with columnist and contributing editor at The Times and Sunday Times, Cindy Yu. Good morning. Rain is on the way and perhaps even thunderstorms, but for many, the change in the weather has come far too late. People in Stourbridge in the West Midlands have been allowed to return to their homes, but some only to find that they've lost everything. Meanwhile, huge fires are still burning in Wales this morning. Almost 200 members of the military were deployed to South Wales over the weekend and fire crews were drafted in from as far as London and Cumbria. Fire Service says it's been inundated with 999 calls despite the drop in temperatures. There's little rain forecast for the worst affected areas and the government has warned there's a very high risk of more fires breaking out. Well, that risk extends to Stourbridge, where locals have been told they still need to be incredibly careful. Fraser Maud reports.
1: What was a family home just a few days ago is now little more than a pile of blackened ashes. 19 properties have been completely destroyed by the wildfire. A similar number have been damaged.
2: What's really noticeable, apart from the obvious destruction and the smell of ashes and burnt plastic in the air, is the indiscriminate way that the fire has moved through this estate. Some houses completely gutted by fire, standing just feet away from others that have barely been touched.
1: After being forced out of their homes for 3 nights, some of the property owners were finally allowed back to survey the damage. Some will be able to pick up their lives in homes virtually untouched. Others have lost everything. The Bishop of Dudley was one of the evacuees and one of the lucky ones. His home, one of those left unscathed.
3: Definitely been with people, you know, who've lost absolutely everything, Fraser. The house razed to the ground, you know, in a matter of, you know, about an hour, really, from them going to the house going. So they're beginning to discover that the realities now and visit the properties.
1: The Stourbridge wildfire covered 500 acres in total. It took dozens of firefighters, with help from local farmers, almost 48 hours to eventually bring it under control. On Thursday, the fire raged along the railway line, close to the houses. The fire is out, but the damage is done.
4: I was there reasonably early on Thursday afternoon and I've got 28 years experience as an operational firefighter in the Fire and Rescue Service, and I've attended thousands of incidents, but the scenes I saw were like nothing I've ever experienced before.
1: As the residents here plan their immediate futures, that investigation continues. Meanwhile, with no significant rain forecast for the coming days, the Fire Service hopes that these images will help people understand the devastating consequences that can be caused by just a single spark in such a tinder-dry environment. Fraser Maud, Sky News, Stourbridge.
0: Well, if you've been affected by the wildfires, do let us know. You can email us at mornings@sky.uk. Now, Reform UK has vowed to stop foreign nationals from claiming almost all types of benefits if it wins the next general election. Nigel Farage's party also wants to replace the disability benefits system and claims its plans will knock around £50 billion off the welfare bill. Here's our People and Politics correspondent, Nick Martin.
5: Today, Reform are expected to announce what is probably one of the most radical versions of welfare reform currently on offer by any political party. And their offering is broken down into two bits, really. Firstly, they say they want to stop all foreign nationals from being able to access benefits, things like universal credit, child benefit, disability benefit, that kind of thing. And that would include EU citizens living here with settled status, although Reform accept that that would require a a renegotiation of the Brexit deal with the European Union. But the saving that they put on that is around £21 billion a year. The second one relates to disability and sickness benefit. They want to overhaul the PIP payments, and they want to assess all existing claimants to see if anyone is on there who shouldn't need to be on there. And reforms say that that will save around £22 billion a year. They also say that there shouldn't be a presumption of cash disability payments for things like anxiety or depression. Now, Robert Jenrick is expected to say today that too many people are on benefits and a lot of those might be helped into work. But critics will argue that this could be detrimental to those who are sick or on disability, and they could be worse off. The headline figure of this is that these ideas, should reform get into power, could save around £50 billion a year, and they are far more radical, it has to be said, than anything that Labour or Conservative are offering.
0: Nick Martin there. Now, the US actor Hayden Panettiere, best known for her roles in the TV shows Heroes and Nashville, has died aged just 36. Our US correspondent Martha Kellner has the details.
6: Tremendously sad news about the death of Hayden Panettiere at the age of just 36. I, and I'm sure many other people, will remember Panettiere best for her role in the superhero series Heroes. She starred as Claire Bennett, and she was very young when she got that role. She just turned 17 years old when they filmed the first season of that series. More recently, she'd starred in the musical drama series Nashville. She was also a fixture in the film franchise Scream. She lent her voice to a famous video game too. So a very successful professional career, although her on-screen career had tapered off in recent years, much of that due to some of the things she detailed in her autobiography, which was released just a few months ago. She spoke of problems with depression, with anxiety, with postpartum depression, and with acute grief and guilt, which followed the passing of her younger brother, Jensen, who himself died aged just 28 in 2023. And so the Panettiere family have been through an awful lot in recent years. And Hayden Panettiere's dad, Skip, released a statement this evening. He said, "It's with profound sadness that we share the tragic passing of our beloved Hayden. She was an incredible light and a force of nature who brought immeasurable love and joy to all who knew her and to the millions who watched her on screen. We ask for privacy as our family takes time to process this unimaginable loss." Hayden Panettiere also had a high-profile relationship with the boxer Vladimir Klitschko. The two share an 11-year-old daughter. And Hayden Panettiere has spoken about the sadness which accompanied the decision to sign over full custody of her daughter to Vladimir Klitschko. She is being raised in Ukraine and Germany by the boxer, although it is thought that she continued to have a relationship with her mother. But Hayden Panettiere rejected, in no uncertain terms, accusations that she faced that she abandoned her child. She has spoken repeatedly about how she struggled to deal with fame that came so suddenly. She was a child actor. She acted, you know, very, very young, and then gained sudden huge fame with the TV series Heroes. But very sad news about the death of Hayden Panettiere.
0: Martha Kellner there in LA. Now, the majority of people across England and Wales believe crime has gone up in recent years, when in fact the figures show the opposite. That's according to a new study that found the perception about crime is at odds with the reality. Well, we can talk more about this with our correspondent, Graham Stothard, who's here. So I guess talk us through what this survey shows and then tell us how it compares to what other stats show.
7: Yeah, I think it's quite humbling, to be honest. It shows that the majority of the public, the majority of us, are wrong on crime on pretty much every measure. So how many people fall victim, the ethnicity of offenders, if police numbers are going up or down. They asked nearly 4,000 UK adults a very series of questions about their perception of crime. And some of the key takeaways are as follows. So they overestimate how many people are victims. They asked what share of the population in England and Wales experienced crime between 2024 and 2025. The median guess was 30%. Well, actually, it's below 10%. Foreign nationals are assumed to be roughly double their true share of offenders. They think that they make up 25% of the prison population. Actually, it's 12%. And two-thirds of people believe that police numbers between 2018 and 2025 fell, but actually they rose 20%. The authors also go into about who believes what the patterns are between how people vote, for example, and what they think. And they said it's not confined to one party, but they did find a pattern that reform supporters are often the clearest outliers. So again, they pick a number of examples here. They say that reform voters tend to think ethnic minorities make up 70% of those convicted of murder. That's actually double the reality. They also overestimate the share of those cautioned or convicted for sexual offences who are foreign nationals, guessing it's 50%. That's more than three times the reality. They say that this gap in belief and reality can cause difficulties in the real world because it fuels beliefs around two-tier justice. It can make people more skeptical of the government's ability to deal with crime, and it often leads people to ask or demand for harsher justice. They say there's no easy fix, but we need to have a proper debate about how this is being miscommunicated and how we can do that better.
0: Interesting. Thank you, Graham. Some of today's other news now, and the Ebola outbreak in the Democratic Republic of Congo is now the deadliest in the country's history. More than 2,300 people have died in the current outbreak, with a life claimed every 30 minutes, according to the United Nations. Now, the World Health Organization has warned the outbreak is also on track to become the world's deadliest on record. A decision on whether to allow more drilling in the North Sea is a step closer, with the public consultation period for the Rosebank oil field now over. Climate scientists and campaigners want to block new drilling, saying the recent heat waves are an example of the impacts of burning fossil fuels. The Prime Minister has indicated he'll make a decision within weeks. A fundraiser set up in memory of the former Cambridge professor Jason Arday has passed more than £120,000. The GoFundMe page was set up over the weekend after his death last week. The 41-year-old had recently resigned from his position at the university after plagiarism claims. Five teenagers have died and four others are seriously injured in a crash on a motorway in County Kildare in Ireland. Two cars were involved in a head-on collision at around 3 o'clock yesterday morning. Police say one of the vehicles was travelling the wrong way down the carriageway. Donald Trump has ordered the Pentagon to scale back its annual joint military exercises with South Korea. The president said Korea's refusal to join the war in Iran and his very good relationship with North Korea's Kim Jong-un was the reason for the decision. And British sprint sensation Amy Hunt has claimed a record fourth gold medal at the European Championships in Birmingham. She was part of the winning mixed 4x100 metres relay team, making her the first athlete to take four titles at a single championship. Her relay teammate, Dina Asher-Smith, also made history, becoming the most successful athlete in the event's history with eight gold medals. Now, to one of the most famous unsolved cases of all time. It's been almost 30 years since the US rap star Tupac Shakur was killed in a drive-by shooting in Las Vegas. And today, a former gang boss is going on trial. Dwayne Keefe D. Davis is accused of organising Tupac's murder, a charge he denies. Here's our arts and entertainment correspondent, Katie Spencer.
8: Who killed Tupac? 30 years after one of the most infamous murders in music history.
9: Put that down for a second, all right?
8: A former gangster is going on trial, but it may not deliver the answers music fans are hoping for. Tupac Shakur wasn't just a rap star, he was one of the most influential and revered artists hip-hop has ever produced. His death at just 25 after a drive-by shooting in Las Vegas in 1996 sent shockwaves through music and became a mystery that has endured for decades. But now this man, former Los Angeles gang leader Dwayne Keefe D. Davis, is facing trial, accused of orchestrating Tupac's murder, which he denies. So what do we know? On the night of the shooting, Tupac had been travelling through Las Vegas with Death Row Records boss Suge Knight after a Mike Tyson fight. Earlier, the rapper, along with members of his entourage, had been involved in a confrontation with a man called Orlando Anderson, who was a member of the Southside Compton Crips gang. A few hours later, as Tupac and Knight sat at a red light near the Las Vegas Strip, a white Cadillac pulled alongside their BMW. Shots were fired. Knight survived, but Tupac was hit multiple times and died 6 days later.
10: The case became one of the biggest mysteries in modern music, especially after Tupac's rival, the Notorious B.I.G., was also shot dead just 6 months later in a killing that remains unsolved. Now, 3 decades on, prosecutors believe they've got their man, but here's where it gets complicated.
8: They're not claiming Davis pulled the trigger. Instead, they allege he orchestrated the attack, supplied the gun, and directed the events that led to Tupac's death. Much of the case centres on Davis's own words. In a memoir published in 2019, he described being in the Cadillac that night and claimed to be one of the last surviving eyewitnesses. His lawyers say the book was partly fictionalised, witnesses are unreliable, and there's no evidence proving he organised the shooting, and Davis has pleaded not guilty.
10: The trial is expected to last 4 weeks, with prosecutors planning to call dozens of witnesses. But even after 30 years, it may not answer the one question that everybody wants answered. Who actually pulled the trigger?
8: Subject to endless conspiracy theories, Tupac's death remains one of music's great mysteries. The trial could finally reveal who was responsible, but it still may not tell us who fired those fatal shots.
0: Well, let's take you through some of the morning's front pages now, starting off with The Times, which reports that half of disability claimants would be willing to sacrifice £1,000 a year in exchange for services such as therapy or healthy meals. On to The Telegraph, and they report that Russia has built secret bases capable of firing powerful drones deep into NATO territory. The I newspaper leads on Housing Secretary Angela Rayner and her comments and plans to build thousands of new homes by tearing up Greenbelt building rules. The Guardian leads with calls for more internships for young people with additional needs to combat the youth unemployment crisis. While the Metro has anger from campaigners after plans to allow water companies to hike prices during droughts were backed by the government. And The Express says we're living in the golden age of dementia research. That's following pioneering treatments and testing. And stay with us, because at 6:40 we'll have our news review with the columnist and contributing editor at The Times and Sunday Times, Cindy Yu. Now, to a story that may surprise you, but child sex dolls, which are banned in many countries, are not only legal in the UK, but Sky News has found websites openly advertising their sale. Liberal Democrat MP Muneera Wilson wants to change that, and she's leading a campaign to get them outlawed. A warning, this report from Lucy McDade features an image of one of those dolls.
11: It's currently legal in the UK to buy child sex dolls. You might find that shocking, and to be perfectly honest, I do too. You might not be surprised to know just how easy it was for me to find them online. Sky News found websites openly advertising these dolls that appear very clearly childlike. And this is just one example. A 3.5-foot doll advertised holding a teddy bear, described as flat-chested and mini. The reviews of it are just as disturbing. One who said they were from the UK commented, "It feels good. You guys need the real thing, lol, to value and appreciate this little thing." Another, "The level of detail is amazing. She was packed perfectly in her shipping box, very secure, well protected and safe." Well, the company website points out it's perfectly legal if you're from the UK to buy one. Now, there is one way of taking these things out of people's hands at the moment. The Crown Prosecution Service says if they're found on entry to the UK, they can be seized, and technically someone could be prosecuted for importing, selling or sending indecent or obscene materials. That's at the moment an old piece of customs legislation. But it isn't a specific offence to make, sell, buy or own a sex doll that looks like a child. Now, this MP wants to change that.
12: I've seen images of them. I found it very difficult to see those images. I found it very difficult to talk about it. I'm a mother as well as an MP. I'm disgusted and horrified these things exist, and that they are, frankly, putting children's safety at risk, because There is plenty of evidence out there to suggest that anybody who uses these dolls is likely to be a perpetrator of other crimes involving children.
11: Now, since 2017, the National Crime Agency and Border Force have run what's called Operation Shiraz. That's focused on targeting dolls imported here. They seized 34 in 2019 and just over 200 in 2024.
13: I feel that it could really normalise that sexual interaction with children. They only have one purpose in my mind. And yes, by arresting those people in possession and purchase of those, then we are making a big difference to children.
11: Australia, Germany, Norway and Denmark have banned these items. Now the question is, will we?
0: Lucy McDade reporting there. Now, coming up later, Russia says at least seven people were killed in the largest Ukrainian attack of the year so far. We'll take a look at the latest strikes from both sides and what it means for the war.

0: It's been nearly 4.5 years since Putin invaded Ukraine, and now attacks inside Russia are intensifying. Over the weekend, Ukraine launched hundreds of drones towards Russian territory, and there have been more attacks overnight. Here's our Moscow correspondent, Ivor Bennett.
1: The Russia-Ukraine war continues to intensify. On the Russian side, one of Ukraine's biggest drone attacks on the Moscow region since the war began. 600 drones were headed for the Russian capital, and this was the result, a thick plume of smoke dominating the skyline just 30 miles south of Moscow. The target was once again a warehouse belonging to Russia's biggest online retailer, Wildberries, which Ukraine accuses of handling military goods. Kyiv's been targeting the company's sites for the past month or so as it tries to ramp up the consequences of the Kremlin's invasion for more and more ordinary Russians. On the Ukrainian side, among the targets that were hit there, Ukraine's biggest steel plant in the town of Kryvyi Rih. The capital, Kyiv, also came under attack, and the strikes there caused widespread fires. In neighbouring Romania, a NATO jet shot down a drone which entered the country's airspace. It's not clear where the drone came from, but it's the fourth time this year one has strayed into Romania's territory. So nervous times there. And all this comes amidst potentially major political developments too. According to a report in the Sunday Times, Ukraine has for the first time used British drones to attack targets deep inside Russian territory. No comment from the Kremlin so far, but I expect this will trigger some angry rhetoric at the very least, as well as threats of retaliation.
0: Well, Elizabeth Braw is a senior fellow at the Atlantic Council. She says there's been a shift in how the Ukrainians are fighting this conflict.
2: It has been a remarkable summer, really. Remarkable, whether you want to call it remarkable, positive or negative, but it has been really an incredible change in the way the Ukrainians fight this war. I think your viewers will remember at the beginning of the summer, or really in July, the Ukrainians attacked really significant number of Russian-linked ships in the Black Sea and the Sea of Azov using drones. And now they are also attacking a lot more targets on land in Russia using drones. And that is something that we haven't seen to this extent before. And the Russians are really beginning to feel the pain through these drone attacks. What's really interesting, what unites sea and land, as it were, is that the objects the Ukrainians are attacking have something to do with Russia's war machinery, but it's not military targets as such. So with the attacks on ships that have taken place this summer, those were attacks on ships transporting oil, but also other commodities that were that are necessary for the Russian war machinery to continue. And now, with these attacks on land, they have, for example, included an online retailer which sells components that can be used for the war. So it's not traditional military targets, but they have something to do with the war, which is how Ukrainians are justifying their attacks.
0: Well, let's take a look at the weather now.
3: You're looking happy.
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0: We'll finally get some rain in the week ahead. However, it will be wettest in the north and west, with some uncertainty over the amount of rainfall further south. Most places will have a pretty grey and damp start, with the clouds thick enough for light rain and drizzle, mainly over coasts and hills, though. Skies will brighten across Southern Ireland, England and Wales. However, there could be some scattered showers and it will feel more humid again. It remains cloudy and damp in the north as outbreaks of rain push in from the northwest. The rain will turn heavy and persistent over western Scotland and Northern Ireland through the afternoon, gradually extending across the rest of Scotland and southwards into England and Northern Ireland.
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0: Still to come this morning. A grim homecoming for the people of Stourbridge. Residents are allowed back to their homes to find out if they're

0: People in Stourbridge in the West Midlands have been allowed to return to their homes after wildfires swept through the area. 19 properties were completely destroyed, with many more seriously damaged. Well, my colleague Anila Dhami spoke to the chief fire officer at the West Midlands Fire Service, Simon Toohill, and started by asking him if investigators know what started the fire.
1: The scene at Stourbridge is over a really big geographic area, and that means that whilst my specialist fire investigation officers alongside police forensic teams have been on site almost from the beginning of the incident, this is a huge scene for them to investigate, and therefore we need to give them the time and space to get to the bottom of what started the fire. Our plea, both in the West Midlands and of course nationally from the fire, for them to investigate, and therefore we need to give them the time and space to get to the bottom of what started the fire. Our plea, both in the West Midlands and of course nationally from the Fire and Rescue Service, is for people to be really responsible when they're enjoying outside at the moment. The conditions are tinder dry. The smallest spark can start a fire. So please, absolutely do not start any fires outside at the moment. Do not use disposable barbecues. If you are a smoker, make sure the cigarettes and smoking materials are completely put out. And don't leave any bottles or certainly broken glass in the countryside, because all of those can lead to devastating consequences, albeit at the moment, I can't say what started the Stourbridge incident.
2: Simon, we've been showing some picture there of the fire and, you know, it's huge. It's, you know, it's a huge fire. Can you update us on the extent of the damage and how many homes have been affected?
1: Yes, you're absolutely right. I was there reasonably early on Thursday afternoon, and I've got 28 years experience as an operational firefighter in the Fire and Rescue Service, and I've attended thousands of incidents, but the scenes I saw were like nothing I've ever experienced before in terms of the geographic spread, the homes. Conditions are tinder dry. The smallest spark can start a fire. So please, absolutely do not start any fires outside at the moment. Do not use disposable barbecues. If you are a smoker, make sure the cigarettes and smoking materials are completely put out. And don't leave any bottles or certainly broken glass in the countryside, because all of those can lead to devastating consequences, albeit at the moment, I can't say what started the Stourbridge incident.
2: Simon, we've been showing some picture there of the fire and, you know, it's huge. It's a huge fire. Can you update us on the extent of the damage and how many homes have been affected?
1: Yes, you're absolutely right. I was there reasonably early on Thursday afternoon, and I've got 28 years experience as an operational firefighter in the Fire and Rescue Service, and I've attended thousands of incidents, but the scenes I saw were like nothing I've ever experienced before in terms of the geographic spread, the homes on fire, and the work that the firefighters will have to put in. Now, whilst we have lost, and I can say that we've lost 19 homes that were completely destroyed by fire, I can say that the firefighters worked extremely hard and protected many, many more.

0: you know, what does it look like going forward?
1: Well, in terms of the Stourbridge itself, we are now happy the fire is out. At the moment, we only have 3 or 4 fire engines on scene, just making sure those last hotspots are damped down. So in the very near future, we will withdraw our assets completely and allow the community to start to return to normal. I understand for those people whose homes have been damaged or worse by fire, that's going to take some time. One of the things around when we declare a major incident such as this is it brings together partners from across, not just the emergency services, but elsewhere. So the Red Cross have been assisting in humanitarian duties. Colleagues from Dudley Metropolitan Council opened up rest centres and they've been looking after the residents. It's been a true multi-agency effort and they will continue to be supporting the residents that have been so badly impacted over the coming days and indeed weeks.
2: To the Middle East now, and Jared Kushner, Donald Trump's son-in-law and close advisor, has held a rare meeting with Hamas in Egypt. The talks, which reports suggest Tony Blair was also part of, focused on the US-backed Gaza peace plan. For plenty more on that and all of today's top stories, of course, make sure you check out our Cheat Sheet podcast today with me and Anna Jones.
3: It's the first big meeting of this level since last year's agreement of a ceasefire for the Gaza Strip. Over 1,250 Palestinians have been killed by Israel in Gaza since that truce took effect in October last year.
2: Yeah, Trump's under a lot of pressure more broadly on the Middle East, isn't he? You haven't seen him hit back at Netanyahu yet after he rejected that peace deal, not publicly anyway. He's sort of held his tongue, I guess. And I guess you can see this sort of deployment of Jared Kushner behind the scenes as maybe trying to square things off before potentially any more pressure is placed publicly. If you scan the QR code that's on your screen now, you can listen to today's Cheat Sheet podcast in full. Well, let's get some sport now.

0: Juan de Ramos, knowing he may not have Dimitar Berbatov signed up after this season.
1: The reality is this, that Berbatov is with us at the moment and we're going to enjoy having him with us. If he goes, then we'll have to look for a replacement for him.
2: Coming from a small country, I knew that it was my moment to grab it. Otherwise, maybe another one was not going to come my way.
3: Fantastic talent. I think in the club, there was already rumors that Berbatov, maybe it's coming.
4: We know because Ferguson always like giving the tips and asking also, guys, I'm going to take this player. What do you think? He always liked to have your opinion.
5: It was not under the radar or anything like that. It was played out in the headlines where everybody knew what was happening. It was always difficult doing business with Spurs, as we know.
2: In my mind, it was straightforward. A team wants you, they come, they give the money that the other team wants for you, you sign the contract, there we go. Fortunately, that was not the case with me.
6: Well, we've made a bit of a win play, and obviously that would be enhances a great deal.
7: Sir Alex Ferguson arrived in South Africa as part of Manchester United's pre-season, but events at home have become more pressing. Tottenham have reported them to the Premier League for tapping up Dimitar Berbatov.
8: Well, coming up next, we'll discuss the stories making the headlines in today's papers.

0: I hope we haven't forgotten anything.
1: Travel insurance. I tick that box.
0: Yeah, but remember what you forgot last year.
2: All Clear Travel Insurance sponsors Sky News Weather.
3: Well, we'll finally get some rain in the week ahead. However, it will be wettest in the north and west, with some uncertainty over the amount of rainfall further south. Most places will have a grey and damp start, with the clouds thick enough for light rain and drizzle, but mainly over coasts and hills. Skies will brighten across Southern Ireland, England and Wales. However, there could be some scattered showers and it will feel more humid again. It remains cloudy and damp in the north as outbreaks of rain push in from the northwest. The rain will turn heavy and persistent over western Scotland and Northern Ireland through the afternoon, gradually extending across the rest of Scotland and southwards into Ireland and into Northern England too.
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3: Let's take a look at what's making the headlines in today's papers now in our news review. I'm joined by the columnist and contributing editor at the Science Times and Sunday Times, Cindy Yu. Nice to see you. Thanks for coming in. Do you want to start us off with the hot weather and the drought?
4: Yeah, so this is one of the top stories on the Times today, which is about these kind of secretive meetings that the government have actually been having. We obviously knew about the Cobra meeting early in the week, but in these other meetings, they've been talking about potential further bans on water use, including at car washes and private swimming pools. So these are what's called non-essential use bans. So we know about the hosepipe ban, but this is where, you know, in these other water use areas, actually, as reservoirs get even lower with the drought, and notwithstanding the little rain we're having this week, that actually those bans could also be coming in for these other areas as well.
3: It feels like this is going to be a story that every summer we come back to now, isn't it? Sort of wildfires, droughts, bans. It sort of feels like something has tipped over a little bit. I mean, the irony is, I guess, we still have quite wet winters, right? So
4: yeah.
3: The problem is there's nowhere to put any of the water, I suppose.
4: Well, I mean, this comes back to the reservoir, building the reservoir investment, the pipe investment, all of those things, doesn't it? Because, as you say, we actually had a very wet start to the year this year, but we've all forgotten what that's feels like. What is cold and wet anymore in this day and age? But yes, you're right. I mean, we're still going to have more of that this winter, probably. And so how can we preserve more of that water? I think infrastructure spending is the answer here. And then the follow-up answer to that is, where does the money come from?
3: Yeah, and you wonder about infrastructure more broadly and how it copes with hot weather. I mean, I know we don't necessarily know what caused these two train derailments, but you know, you talk to kind of rail experts and they say that the rail lines and the transport network wasn't really built to withstand
4: 40 degree
3: constant
4: heat.
3: Like 30-40 degree heat. So I guess there's probably quite a lot for the government to think about in the long run as well. I know we'll talk a little bit about the North Sea oil drilling issue and how that plays into the climate change argument as well. Now, the story, one of the stories I picked is also on the front page of the

0: times here. And it is linked to disability benefits, which I guess is in the news today because of Reform's big announcements about trying to take £50 billion out of the benefits bill. What the Times is doing, though, they've got a slightly different angle. They've gone on some research, a survey essentially, from the Good Growth Foundation that found that 31% of people claiming disability benefits, such as PIP, that's personal independence payment, and some other sickness benefits too, would sacrifice at least £50 a week in exchange for services that helped with their condition. And I guess I was sort of interested in this because beneath some of the kind of big screamy headlines in the Reform pitch about cutting £50 billion out of benefits were some suggestions that were actually sneakily similar to this as well, about trying to, I mean, their plan is to abolish PIP altogether, but in part they want to replace it with practical help for people rather than actually just giving people money. This feels, you know, when you kind of dovetail it with the Stephen Timms review into the into PIP that had been going on, and I think the full report of that's due out in autumn, it feels like there's a sort of, should they call it kind of like a landing zone for where the government might end up policy-wise as a way to try and, yes, save money, but try and not to put the saving money as the headline measure, which I guess is where Keir Starmer messed up and wasn't able to get support. Yeah. What do you think? Do you think kind of rejigging this around and shifting the emphasis of how they do the reform might go down better with backbenchers?
1: Yeah, absolutely. I mean, you're giving something in return for that cut, aren't you? You're taking away benefits, but you're saying instead we're going to give you stuff that you would have otherwise had to pay for and probably would never have sought out by yourself, things like therapy, whether that's physical or mental, and things like training, which I think, you know, this is the way to get the bill down in the long run, to actually help people get off the welfare state, rather than just say, well, welfare state will always be here indefinitely. And actually, if I may, it's linked to a very good story in The Guardian as well on the front page, which is about internships for special needs kids. So, of course, the SEND, you know, the SEND kids is also a massive question within the PIP payments scheme. And this is Alan Milburn, who is leading a review into young people and work for the government, saying that actually you need to give them internships. And then using internships, can they get off these kind of benefits? Because actually, if you don't have any internships and you're someone with severe autism or some other kind of disability or learning disability, then actually a few of 5% actually go on to get jobs. But once you have an internship, people are as high as 70% can get employed as well. And if they don't have that kind of help, the chances of them then graduating through the welfare state and becoming these kind of long-term benefits claimants is incredibly high. And so I think it's just about thinking outside the box a bit more here and not just thinking, we want to be kind as a country, we want to provide for the weak in the country, but not just thinking, how do we always do that? We're thinking, how do we help them in the long run as well?
0: Yeah, it's. I think that Alan Milburn review is due back in the autumn as well. I guess we'll feed into what the government does. What's really interesting as well is how this is going to play into the kind of broader Andy Burnham devolution agenda. Mm. I think Pat McFadden under Keir Starmer had been out to the Netherlands to look at how they do things out there, where a lot of youth unemployment work is done at a local level by local authorities. And you can sort of see how it fits together with the kind of broader devolution push from Andy Burnham, but almost how it's going to be one of those kind of classic Burnham policy areas where, if Keir Starmer was still PM, he probably would have done much the same thing. But I imagine Andy Burnham might be able to kind of come in and tell a story about it,
1: Rob,
0: in a much better way.
1: We've got to forget about Keir Starmer now. There are many things he should have or would have done. But, you know, that's, all of that is too late now.
0: I'm interested in what in your take, though, on some of the reform stuff today. They're clearly kind of trying to use the summer recess to push out policy and to kind of fill the airwaves, I guess. Do you think, you know, they... I wonder whether they're making the same mistake that Keir Starmer did. Sorry to bring up Keir Starmer again.
1: about, living rent-free.
0: about basically going big on how much money you're going to save, because that seems to be the headline. We're going to cut £50 billion out of it. And thinking that that is going to be a vote winner, whereas I think your colleague at the Times, Fraser Nelson, has been writing about it in the last 24 hours. I think he'd worked out the number of people claiming PIP in Robert Jenrick's constituency, and that number is bigger than the majority he has.
1: I mean, the problem with the reform policies, whenever they get close to kind of really substantive policy issues, is how do the numbers add up, right? And because actually so much of reform's rise has been about this one issue of immigration. And so when they go into other areas, it's just the maths just simply don't really add up. And then you look at reform leading councils, for example, people who go in trying to say they're going to doge those local council spendings, kind of drawing reference to the Donald Trump cuts in America. And they actually haven't managed to do that, because once they're in council, they realise actually some of this welfare stuff cannot be cut without structural changes to the rules. And so it's not just people, you know, being silly about money. Actually, there are really good reasons why previous councils couldn't cut down that funding. So I think this is good, you know, reform, putting their money where their mouth is, and actually being kind of taken to task a little bit to say, well, does it add up? If we were to judge you by the standards we judge any other party in preparation for government, is it actually going to work?
0: Yeah, they're certainly putting stuff out there, and we'll see how Robert Jemmett gets on at his press conference later. The front page of The Telegraph as well has gone on the potential looming decision for the Prime Minister and I guess his Energy Secretary, Miatta Fambula, over further North Sea gas and oil drilling. The kind of peg to this is that we've reached the end of the public consultation on the Rosebank field. The Telegraph are reporting Andy Burnham is minded to approve the Jackdaw gas field. I think there are still some legal hurdles for both of these to get through before it becomes a sort of political decision to sign off. But, you know, the kind of the Burnham number 10 seemed to be indicating a different approach.
1: Yeah.
0: Again, if not in substance from what came before, but maybe in tone.
1: He must
0: I won't
1: not be named.
0: Say it. I won't say it.
1: No, you're allowed to take his.
0: But I wonder whether this last few weeks of hot weather has sort of changed the politics around it, maybe?
1: But it's confused, isn't it? Because we actually, I mean, first of all, we don't know that much about what Andy Burnham thinks about all this sort of stuff anyway, or about anything, given the coronation. Secondly, the appointment of Miatta Fambula and her previous comments on the environment have suggested that she's basically as zealous about net zero as Ed Miliband is, although she has signalled, of course, in the last few weeks that she prioritises getting the energy bills down rather than net zero, and that's a good sign. So hopefully that is a more sensible approach, and this is yet another example of that, Jackdaw, because I think, you know, of course with the drought, people have climate change on their mind. At the same time, with the cost of living crisis, people do have energy bills and energy security on their minds too. And approving a North Sea gas field is one way to secure our energy security much more than we have done in the last few years. Well, you know, after Ukraine invasion, after the Iran war, and we're only going to see actually the impact of the Iran war later this year, because it's been so hot, no one's needed that much heating or anything like that. But come, you know, October, November, when it does start to get cold, those energy prices are going to get up and energy security will be the big issue again. So I personally hope that this does get approved, but as you say, it does need to jump through some hurdles.
0: Right, we've only got a few minutes left, so I was thinking maybe we'll skip over and do our last couple of picks now, if that's all right. And the one that I've picked here is in the Mail, where they have drawn on a survey that has apparently found that grey interior paint is losing popularity. They say there's no glossing over it. Grey appears to be losing its allure as the trendiest interior paint colour. And actually, brighter colours, things like pink, are on the up again. I mean, where do you stand on this? Do you like the kind of like mushy, is it grey, is it beige, is it magnolia?
1: No, not a minute too soon. I hate grey interiors. I'm sorry, Rob. I know you just told me that you painted your daughter's room grey, but
0: I had to paint it twice because the first one apparently wasn't the right shade of grey.
1: No, I think it's all about colour. I think we should have lots of colours. This is great. It's saying that green is the most popular colour. Pink has also gone up. Fantastic. You know, I think, do you have much colour at home, or
0: it's this sort of weird kind of beigey colour that we've got most of our like flat painted in, which seems to sort of change colour depending on what the light is outside. But yeah, it was before our daughter was born. I went to the store, bought what I thought was the right colour, painted it all. It looked fine to me. And then my partner came back and went, no, that's not the right colour.
1: Did you say that women have more perception of colour, actually? So maybe that's you should go back.
0: Maybe just got better taste than me as well. Yeah. And you've got one as well, I think, in the Telegraph, right?
1: Yeah, this is a brilliant story. So this is a story about a 62-year-old man who has beaten the world record for the longest continuous ride on a penny farthing.
0: Wow.
1: Yeah, so okay. You don't really see those every day anymore. But he went around the Reading Velodrome 830 times, which was 17 hours of continuous cycling.
0: And he did this, did he have, I mean, he must have had brakes?
1: I think it was continuous because the world record was, so it was the longest continuous ride on a penny farthing. And the previous record was set in 1886. So clearly this was one ripe to be, broken. But of course, no one really does penny farthings anymore. Richard Thodey says that he was a broken man when he left and had to be carried off the penny farthing.
0: They don't strike me as the most comfortable type of bike to sit on. I remember the bit, I think it was when I lived in a previous bit of London. I used to see, I'm sure, someone riding around on
1: it. It could be Richard training. Because he actually, in 2019, he used it to cycle the length of the country in 4 days. So from Land's End to John O'Groats as well. So that was the other record he set on his penny farthing.
0: I mean, do you think they go faster than regular bikes because the wheel at the start? I mean, it's a silly question. Like, do you get more bang for your buck, I guess, every turn?
1: This is such a good question. I'm not sure. I mean, surely not. It doesn't feel very aerodynamic, although he is in Lycra. But it doesn't... It just...
0: And surely it's more dangerous as well if you're on an air. I think I'm getting too intense into this now. If you're in a velodrome,
1: you're a cyclist.
0: But if you're in a velodrome and the sort of sides are a bit wonky and you're trying to balance off a big wheel, I mean that's.
1: I guess if you go fast enough, then maybe it's okay.
0: Okay, well maybe.
1: It's not one for me. Hobby. I don't think. Yeah.
0: Brilliant. Thank you so much, Cindy. Lovely to see you. That's all for now. Anna Jones is here. From 7 o'clock with much more on all of today's stories. She'll also be interviewing Matthew Pennycook, the housing minister, on the government's latest announcement and covering, of course, those reforms suggestions. See you again.

0: jubilation in the streets, while some emotional.
1: This is a political victory for Prime Minister Modi and his Hindu Nationalist Party.
2: I'm Neville Lazarus and I'm Sky's reporter based in Delhi.
0: Companies like these are helping India in its trajectory to be a serious player in space exploration.
2: Sky News, get the full story first.
3: Hear that whistle and that crunch? We know that they're coming from the south of the city where there's a column of Russian armoury.
4: I'm Alex Crawford and I'm Sky's special correspondent based in Istanbul.
3: Look at that sheet of flames, and that has happened within minutes, and now it's coming from both sides and it's moving this way.

0: Hello and a very good morning. It's 7 o'clock. This is Mornings with me, Anna Jones. Here's how things are looking. The most changeable conditions since June. Forecasters finally predict rain and storms as wildfires burn across the UK. Reform vows to knock £50 billion off the welfare bill by cutting benefits for foreign nationals and people with disabilities. The challenge facing police as crime stats go down. The majority of people remain convinced they're actually going up. We'll tell you why. Also today, 30 years on from the murder of the US rap star Tupac, a former gangster goes on trial for the killing. Plus, Britain's Amy Hunt becomes the first athlete in history of the European Championships to win four gold medals in the same week. Hello, a very good morning. Thanks for joining us. So our top story here today, parts of the UK will face the most changeable week of weather since June, with temperatures finally turning cooler after months of hot and dry conditions. For many, however, the change will come too late. As we go on air this morning, huge fires are still burning in Wales, where almost 200 members of the military have been deployed to assist. So the military will aid with equipment and logistics, while fire crews have also been drafted in from as far as London and Cumbria. The service says it's been inundated with 999 calls despite the drop in temperatures. And there's also a little rain forecast for the worst affected areas. And the government has warned there's a very high risk of more fires breaking out. Well, that risk extends to Stourbridge in the West Midlands, where locals have been told they still need to be careful days after fast-moving fires caused devastation. Residents have been allowed to return to their homes, but some to find they've lost everything. Fraser Maud has the story.
1: What was a family home just a few days ago is now little more than a pile of blackened ashes. 19 properties have been completely destroyed by the wildfire. A similar number have been damaged.
2: What's really noticeable, apart from the obvious destruction and the smell of ashes and burnt plastic in the air, is the indiscriminate way that the fire has moved through this estate. Some houses completely gutted by fire, standing just feet away from others that have barely been touched.
1: After being forced out of their homes for three nights, some of the property owners were finally allowed back to survey the damage. Some will be able to pick up their lives in homes virtually untouched. Others have lost everything. The Bishop of Dudley was one of the evacuees and one of the lucky ones. His home, one of those left unscathed.
3: Definitely been with people, you know, who've lost absolutely everything, Fraser. The house razed to the ground, you know, in a matter of, you know, about an hour, really, from them going to the house going. So they're beginning to discover that the realities now and visit the properties.
1: The Stourbridge wildfire covered 500 acres in total. It took dozens of firefighters, with help from local farmers, almost 48 hours to eventually bring it under control. On Thursday, the fire raged along the railway line, close to the houses. The fire is out, but the damage is done.
4: I was there reasonably early on Thursday afternoon, and I've got 28 years experience as an operational firefighter in the Fire and Rescue Service, and I've attended thousands of incidents, but the scenes I saw were like nothing I've ever experienced before.
1: As the residents here plan their immediate futures, that investigation continues. Meanwhile, with no significant rain forecast for the coming days, the fire service hopes that these images will help people understand the devastating consequences that can be caused by just a single spark in such a tinder-dry environment. Fraser Maud, Sky News, Stourbridge.
0: Now, Reform UK are saying it's pledging to ban foreign nationals from claiming almost all kinds of benefits in the UK and what they're calling the most comprehensive overhaul to the welfare system in a generation. So let's find out a little bit more about it. Rob is here. So, Rob, talk us through what they say their plans are.
5: Yeah, it is a really, really big package. They say it will lead to the welfare bill being cut by £50 billion per year. Now, when you consider that the amount that's spent on benefits for working age adults is 123 billion. You can see how, you know, this would involve a lot of people either losing benefits completely or having them quite drastically scaled back. Now, the element of this they are pushing today is around banning all foreign nationals from welfare, something they say will deliver just over £20 billion of savings every year. This, of course, follows their suggestion to ban foreign nationals from social housing, from council housing as well. The difficulty they may run into is that they are including EU nationals with settled status in this as well, which might cut against some of the Brexit deals and arrangements that were made after we left the EU. So I think the first thing that could happen with that is an almighty fight with Brussels, potentially European Union countries and the EU retaliating by doing similar things to Brits on the continent as well. That really is only one part of what they are suggesting, though. I think that the biggest thing they are suggesting is abolishing personal independence payments altogether. Now, PIP is a non-means-tested benefit that is designed to help people who have long-term disabilities basically cope with the extra costs they face in living. They say it should be got rid of completely and replaced basically with cash payments for low-level disability with the provision of support. Replacing the cash payments with the provision of support for low-level disability, keeping in place some payments for more severe disability as well. And yeah, trying to replace basically payments with actual practical support. There's also quite an interesting idea as well in here about putting the emphasis and the responsibility for sick pay onto employers, essentially making employers take out insurance to cover that. The idea being that it would mean that employers were more inclined and had more of a reason to try and get workers back into work more quickly. They say that's modelled on a Dutch system. But look, this is a huge package. I do wonder whether they've got the politics of it quite right. You know, the last Labour government came unstuck when they tried to major welfare reform on saving money rather than necessarily getting the right help to people. This is absolutely majored on saving money. And I think I'd also point out that, you know, a lot of reform constituencies, areas that reform are targeting, are by the nature of how reform appeals, more deprived parts of the country. Those types of areas as well, by their very nature, have higher levels of welfare claimants. So I think if you were looking at this and you were, you know, claiming PIP and that was a significant part of your monthly income, you might start to get a little worried. It will be interesting to see how Robert Jemrick justifies that and explains that away when he announces this fully later today.
0: Yeah, so questions for them, but I guess it also puts pressure on the government as well to come up with their welfare proposals under their new Prime Minister.
5: Yes, absolutely.
0: We'll wait and see. Rob, thanks very much indeed. Now to a breaking story from overnight, and the US actor Hayden Panettiere has died at the age of 36. She's best known for her starring roles in the hit series Heroes, as well as the musical drama Nashville. Our US correspondent Martha Kellner has more.
6: Tremendously sad news about the death of Hayden Panettiere at the age of just 36. I, and I'm sure many other people, will remember Panettiere best for her role in the superhero series Heroes. She starred as Claire Bennett, and she was very young when she got that role. She'd just turned 17 years old when they filmed the first season of that series. More recently, she'd starred in the musical drama series Nashville. She was also a fixture in the film franchise Scream. She lent her voice to a famous video game too. So a very successful professional career, although her on-screen career had tapered off in recent years, much of that due to some of the things she detailed in her autobiography, which was released just a few months ago. She spoke of problems with depression, with anxiety, with postpartum depression, and with acute grief and guilt, which followed the passing of her younger brother, Jensen, who himself died aged just 28 in 2023. So the Panettiere family have been through an awful lot in recent years. And Hayden Panettiere's dad, Skip, released a statement this evening. He said, "It's with profound sadness that we share the tragic passing of our beloved Hayden. She was an incredible light and a force of nature who brought immeasurable love and joy to all who knew her and to the millions who watched her on screen. We ask for privacy as our family takes time to process this unimaginable loss. Hayden Panettiere also had a high-profile relationship with the boxer Vladimir Klitschko. The two share an 11-year-old daughter. And Hayden Panettiere has spoken about the sadness which accompanied the decision to sign over full custody of her daughter to Vladimir Klitschko. She is being raised in Ukraine and Germany by the boxer, although it is thought that she continued to have a relationship with her mother. But Hayden Panettiere rejected, in no uncertain terms, accusations that she faced that she abandoned her child. She has spoken repeatedly about how she struggled to deal with fame that came so suddenly. She was a child actor. She acted, very, very young, and then gained sudden huge fame with the TV series Heroes. But very sad news about the death of Hayden Panettiere.
0: Now, a new study has found the perception of crime is at odds with reality. The majority of people across England and Wales believe that crime has gone up in recent years, when in fact the figures show the opposite. So let's get a few more details from Graham. He's here. Hi there, Graham. This is really interesting. So this is a survey looking at what people believe to be the truth about crime. And so what's it telling us? How far off the truth are they?
7: Well, it's telling us that actually the public, we, I guess, are pretty much wrong about a lot of things on crime. So how many people fall victim, the ethnicity of offenders, whether police numbers are going up or going down. This study was done by academics from King's College London. It asked nearly 4,000 people a series of questions about their perception of crime, as you said. And these are some of the key takeaways. So they overestimate how many people are victims, asked what share of the population experienced crime between 2024 and 2025. The guess was nearly 30%. The reality is it's below 10%. The public think 25% of the prison population are foreign nationals. Actually, it's more than less than half that number, 12%. And two-thirds of people believe that police numbers between 2018 and 2025 fell. Actually, they rose 20%. It also goes into who believes what, the patterns between how people vote, for example, and what they think. And they said, while it's not confined to one party, Reform UK supporters are often the clearest outliers. So, for example, they think ethnic minorities make up 70% of those convicted of murder. That is double the reality. They also overestimate by three times the share of foreign nationals who are cautioned or convicted for sexual offences. They say this gap in belief has creates problems in the real world because it bolsters the belief that there is a two-tier justice system. It makes people more sceptical of the government's ability to tackle crime, and it also leads people to demand harsher punishments. The academics, maybe quite depressingly, say there's no easy fix to this, but there needs to be a better job done of communicating the reality to people, and a better conversation, really, about the reality of crime on the ground so that it can be tackled in a better, more efficient way.
0: That's so interesting, isn't it? And I suppose the underlying thing is that it's better than you think.
7: For
0: a lot of people are concerned, I guess. So you can take that out of it. But yeah, lots of challenges with communicating that message, I guess. Graham, thanks very much indeed.
7: Thank you.
0: Let's take a look at some of the day's other news now. And Donald Trump's Middle East envoy, Jared Kushner, has arrived in Israel to meet with Prime Minister Benjamin Netanyahu to try to revive the US-backed Gaza peace plan. Last week, Israel rejected Trump's 15-point proposal, saying they want full Hamas disarmament first. As part of the trip, Jared Kushner also met with Hamas leaders in Egypt. Donald Trump has ordered the Pentagon to scale back its annual joint military exercises with South Korea. The president said Korea's refusal to join the war in Iran and his very good relationship with North Korea's Kim Jong-un was the reason for the decision. The Ebola outbreak in the Democratic Republic of Congo is now the deadliest in the country's history. More than 2,300 people have now died in the current outbreak. The World Health Organization has warned it's on track to become the world's deadliest on record. Five teenagers have died and four others seriously injured in a crash on a motorway in County Kildare in Ireland. Two cars were involved in a head-on collision at around 3 o'clock yesterday morning. Police say one of the vehicles was travelling the wrong way down the carriageway. fundraiser set up in memory of former Cambridge professor Jason Arday has passed more than £120,000. The GoFundMe page was set up over the weekend after his death last week. The 41-year-old had recently resigned from the university over plagiarism claims, which he had denied. Time now to talk to the government. I'm joined by the Housing and Planning Minister, Matthew Pennycook, this morning. Very good morning to you. Good to see you. Thanks for coming in. So let's talk about housing and planning. You are publishing your new national planning policy framework today. And part of that, you say, allows more homes to be built in their stations. The default will be for them to get planning permission. What if the community, though, doesn't want them? Will they be listened to or overruled?
8: Well, they will be listened to, but if you allow me, I'll just set out why this is so important. As we sit here this morning, there's nearly 180,000 children living homeless in temporary accommodation. So tackling the housing crisis is a national imperative. It's a priority for the new Prime Minister. A big part of the government's plan to boost the availability, affordability, quality of housing in this parliament has been a bold overhaul of the planning system. And the new framework they're publishing this morning is a culmination, if you like, of 2 years of a sustained effort to ensure our planning system meets housing need in full. The proposals that the framework includes around development around stations, we think are the right ones. These are the most sustainable locations for new homes, new commercial premises to come forward around transport hubs, well-connected stations across the country. But we're not talking here about auto permission. We're not talking about overruling local democratic oversight of the development management process. Communities still got to say. The framework does, however, set out national planning policy in a clearer and more rules-based approach and makes clear what is appropriate where.
0: But talking about a default yes and talking about ending statutory requirement to consult certain bodies implies that local people will be listened to less.
8: No, I don't think they will be listened to less in any way. What we're saying here is the weight of
0: but
8: national policy.
0: But it's a default
8: policy.
0: Yes.
8: The principal response, we think, to suitable proposals, and it is suitable proposals, around stations and well-connected stations outside of settlements should be a default. Yes, as I said, this is about maximising the opportunities for sustainable development in well-located parts of the country. We think that's right. But as I said, there's a role for communities here in judging applications on their worth in the context of national and local policy.
0: I mean, the reason I'm asking, of course, is because the new Prime Minister, Andy Burnham, has made such a push about devolution and putting power into local people's hands. And the suggestion from some is that you're moving away from that with this plan.
8: Well, we're not moving away from that. As I said, individual planning applications will still be judged on their merits, on material considerations. But we do think, as it's right, as I said, when setting a national planning policy framework, to say that in principle we do want to see considerable support given to suitable proposals that come forward for the development of land around train stations and tram stations. As I said, these are some of the most sustainable locations for new development in the country. They can produce millions of homes. They can help unleash economic growth. We think it's absolutely the right thing that mayors and local authorities work in that context.
0: And so will properties, will the default for them to get planning approval also apply if it's on greenbelt land?
8: For well-connected stations outside of settlements, including the Greenbelt, that default policy applies. You know, the starting point to those suitable proposals should, we think, be an in-principle yes. Every application is judged on its merit. It's worth saying as well, as part of our plans, as part of the policies rolled out in the framework, when development comes forward on Greenbelt land, it is subject to golden rules, which mean it has to deliver higher rates of affordable housing, new green spaces, first-class infrastructure provision. We want that quid pro quo to operate when land needs to be released from the Greenbelt.
0: But it will cause a lot of concern, that, the idea of more building on the Greenbelt.
8: It may cause some concern, but as I've said many, many times, we know there is not enough land on brownfield land registers across the country, so previously developed land, to deliver the volumes of homes our country needs each year, at least those that are viable and in the right location. So in exceptional circumstances, Greenbelt land should be developed on. We've got a sequential approach for how we judge the lower quality land to come forward in the first instance. But I come back to the principle. These are sustainable locations for development. We want to see new homes built on them to bolster economic growth, to get development in the right places.
0: You also want to make turning pubs into housing or offices harder. How many pubs do you think that you can save?
8: We haven't made an estimate of the number of pubs that could be saved. I think the important point is the principle that the framework establishes. It's the first time we've written in to the NPPF explicit safeguards for pubs. And really importantly, developers will now have to prove that there isn't the support for a pub in a local area. There isn't the trade, including having to market those pubs for 12 months without an offer before they can change the use of that pub. These are really important local institutions that we want to see preserved.
0: Well, yes, important institutions. And one of the reasons they're struggling, one of the reasons they're going under is because of higher taxes on employment costs that have been announced under a Labour government. I mean, you have announced a 20% cut in business rates for pubs, but the hospitality industry says you need to go a lot further if you're going to rescue them.
8: Well, we hear those calls from the hospitality industry, but as you rightly say, one of the first acts of this Prime Minister coming in with a laser focus on cost of living pressures was to make that 20% business rate cut for pubs, for live music venues. That's really important. It's just the start. We're going to build on those measures to take the pressures off working people and small businesses, including our valued pubs.
0: I want to ask you your thoughts on what the Tories are talking about today. They're calling on the government to focus on enforcing planning rules to protect communities from illegal traveller sites. Do you accept that you could do more on that?
8: We accept there's a real problem here. I've been working cross-party, speaking to lots of Conservative MPs about how we solve it. What we are seeing is a new approach where, in particular, travellers are purchasing land before the change in ownership of land is registered, moving in with heavy equipment to create hard standing. Local enforcement then takes place, but you get retrospective applications. The point is, again, in this framework we are publishing this morning, we strengthen national policy in respect of intentional unauthorised development to make it easier to refuse.
0: Isn't the truth, the context of all of this, is that you're on track to miss your house building targets? The latest estimate says that just under 400,000 net additional homes have been delivered in England by the middle of June since the last election. That's 200,000 homes where you should be by now if you were keeping pace with, off where you should be by now if you were keeping pace with your target.
8: Well, I've said, I've lost count of the number of times on your programme, we didn't set an annual 300,000 home target. We set a 1.5 target across the Parliament. We knew completions would be low in the early years. But I don't make any bones about saying house builders are having a really tough time at the moment, particularly in the context of the conflict in the Middle East. Materials costs are rising. Demand for new homes is really subdued. There aren't that many first-time buyers feel they're in a position to go and look for a new home. So it's a really struggling and sluggish market. We've got to pull every lever we can to get out of that downturn. And I think the framework we've published today, which, as I say, streamlines, makes clearer and more rules-based the planning system, should help house builders navigate that part of the system.
0: A couple more issues I want to ask you about. One is Reform today are announcing more of their proposals for welfare. Today, they're saying they could save the country £21 billion by stopping foreign nationals, including people with settled status, accessing almost all benefits. They talk about the current situation being economically illiterate and immoral. What do you make of their plans?
8: Well, I think, as with so many reform plans, they're not serious. I mean, if you actually follow the logic of what they're proposing, it will mean the withdrawal of support for many, many thousands of people who've lived, worked and contributed to this country, including those with settled status for many years, in decades in some circumstances. It will also mean, obviously, the ripping up of the UK EU trade and cooperation agreement, which is premised on support for those nationals. So I don't, as usual, think they have thought through the consequences. We are reforming the welfare system. We're not doing that by crude cuts that put people at risk, that produce costs in other areas. We're looking at the structural drivers of the welfare bill, including the fact we haven't built enough homes, again, back to the planning framework we're publishing today, but also making support in the welfare system more conditional on the opportunities made available.
0: But are we going to hear more about when the welfare bill will come down?
8: We are looking at bringing the welfare down, as I say, looking in particular at those structural drivers. When I look in my position as a housing minister at the ballooning housing benefit bill, one of the root causes of that is the fact that we have not built enough genuinely affordable social rented homes over recent years. That's why this government has allocated £39 billion for social and affordable and council house building. We want to really double and triple in the long run the numbers of council homes we're building.
0: Finally, I just want to ask you about the summer of heat waves that we've had. Obviously put a huge strain on water resources. Mm. How close might we be to wider restrictions on water use?
8: Well, the government obviously keeps all scenarios under review, as you'd expect. There's a national drought group that's chaired by the Environment Secretary looking at the pressures. We expect individual water companies in the first instance to deliver on their water management plans, to look to fix leaks where possible, huge amount of water being lost by leaks. But any request for restrictions that would come from a water company would have to be assessed by the Environment Secretary on its individual merits.
0: OK, Matthew Pennycook, we must leave it there, but thank you very
8: thank
0: much
8: you very much.
0: For coming. Thank you. Now, if you have children around at the moment, you may want to just be conscious that we've got a quite confronting piece coming up now, because Sky News has discovered that child sex dolls, which, unlike many other countries, are legal in the UK, are being openly advertised for sale online. Well, the Liberal Democrat MP, Manoora Wilson, wants to change that and is leading a campaign to get them outlawed. Lucy Madade has the story, and I should say it has an image of one of those dolls.
9: It's currently legal in the UK to buy child sex dolls. You might find that shocking, and to be perfectly honest, I do too. You might not be surprised to know just how easy it was for me to find them online. Sky News found websites openly advertising these dolls that appear very clearly childlike. And this is just one example. A 3.5-foot doll advertised holding a teddy bear, described as flat-chested and mini. The reviews of it are just as disturbing. One who said they were from the UK commented, "It feels good. You guys need the real thing, lol, to value and appreciate this little thing." Another, "The level of detail is amazing. She was packed perfectly in her shipping box, very secure, well protected and safe." Well, the company website points out it's perfectly legal if you're from the UK to buy one. Now, there is one way of taking these things out of people's hands at the moment. The Crown Prosecution Service says if they're found on entry to the UK, they can be seized. And technically, someone could be prosecuted for importing, selling or sending indecent or obscene materials. That's at the moment an old piece of customs legislation. But it isn't a specific offence to make, sell, buy or own a sex doll that looks like a child. Now, this MP wants to change that.
10: I've seen images of them. I found it very difficult to see those images. I found it very difficult to talk about it. I'm a mother as well as an MP. I'm disgusted and horrified these things exist and that they are, frankly, putting children's safety at risk, because there is plenty of evidence out there to suggest that anybody who uses these dolls is likely to be a perpetrator of other crimes involving children.
9: Now, since 2017, the National Crime Agency and Border Force have run what's called Operation Shiraz. That's focused on targeting dolls imported here. They seized 34 in 2019 and just over 200 in 2024.
11: I feel that it could really normalise that sexual interaction with children. They only have one purpose in my mind. And yes, by arresting those people in possession and purchase of those, then we are making a big difference to children.
9: Australia, Germany, Norway and Denmark have banned these items. Now the question is, will we?
0: Now to one of the most famous unsolved cases of all time. It's been almost 30 years since the US rap star Tupac Shakur was killed in a drive-by shooting in Las Vegas. And today, a former gang boss is going on trial. Dwayne Davis is accused of organising the murder, a charge he denies. Here's our entertainment and arts correspondent, Katie Spencer.
12: Who killed Tupac? 30 years after one of the most infamous murders in music history.
13: Put that down for a second, all right?
12: A former gangster is going on trial, but it may not deliver the answers music fans are hoping for. Tupac Shakur wasn't just a rap star, he was one of the most influential and revered artists hip-hop has ever produced. His death at just 25 after a drive-by shooting in Las Vegas in 1996 sent shockwaves through music and became a mystery that has endured for decades. But now this man, former Los Angeles gang leader Dwayne Keefe D. Davis, is facing trial, accused of orchestrating Tupac's murder, which he denies. So what do we know? On the night of the shooting, Tupac had been travelling through Las Vegas with Death Row Records boss Suge Knight after a Mike Tyson fight. Earlier, the rapper, along with members of his entourage, had been involved in a confrontation with a man called Orlando Anderson, who was a member of the Southside Compton Crips gang. A few hours later, as Tupac and Knight sat at a red light near the Las Vegas Strip, a white Cadillac pulled alongside their BMW. Shots were fired. Knight survived, but Tupac was hit multiple times and died 6 days later.
14: The case became one of the biggest mysteries in modern music, especially after Tupac's rival, the Notorious B.I.G., was also shot dead just 6 months later in a killing that remains unsolved. Now, 3 decades on, prosecutors believe they've got their man, but here's where it gets complicated.
12: They're not claiming Davis pulled the trigger. Instead, they allege he orchestrated the attack, supplied the gun, and directed the events that led to Tupac's death. Much of the case centres on Davis's own words. In a memoir published in 2019, he described being in the Cadillac that night and claimed to be one of the last surviving eyewitnesses. His lawyers say the book was partly fictionalised, witnesses are unreliable, and there's no evidence proving he organised the shooting, and Davis has pleaded not guilty.
14: The trial is expected to last 4 weeks, with prosecutors planning to call dozens of witnesses. But even after 30 years, it may not answer the one question that everybody wants answered. Who actually pulled the trigger?
12: Subject to endless conspiracy theories, Tupac's death remains one of music's great mysteries. The trial could finally reveal who was responsible, but it still may not tell us who fired those fatal shots.
0: Yeah, it's going to be fascinating, that trial. Jackie is here. Morning to you. Nice
15: Morning.
0: To see you. What have you got coming up for us?
15: It's actually a really good weekend of sport. Loads of action over the weekend. Arsenal winning the Community Shield. Highlights from the men's and women's final of the 100. And this, sprinter Amy Hunt's incredible haul at the European Athletics Championships. All that to come.

0: So Jackie is here with Sport. Lovely to see you. And
1: good morning.
0: As you say, quite a lot around. And also the big build-up to Premier League football.
1: Yeah, which starts next weekend. And, you know, people questioning, can Arsenal do it again? They look like they've got a very settled team. They made a couple of good signings in the summer. But it's very hard to back up a Premier League win with another Premier League win, unless you're Manchester City, of course. And Mikel Arteta has always had a really quite ropey record against Man City and Pep Guardiola. But Pep Guardiola's not there anymore.
0: Gone.
1: Is

0: quite right. But Arsenal looked sort of very hungry for it. They looked very free. They just looked like the way a lot of Arsenal fans wanted them to look at the end of last season when they seemed very tense. But that yesterday was, you know, when you get the first goal after 23 seconds and it was really well set up, you're kind of on your way. Christos Solis is the new signing. He looked really good. Bruno Guimaraes, who was signed from Newcastle, obviously he's fantastic. But all in all, it was a very comfortable afternoon. Let's have a look. So the Premier League champions making it look easy, really, after earlier goals from Ricardo Calafiori after 23 seconds and Kai Havertz. Martin Odegaard sealed it with a 3-0 win. Someone on Twitter put a picture of that goal up and said, stop it. So disappointment for new City boss Enzo Maresca, but elation for Arsenal and Mikel Arteta as they start their season with their very early piece of silverware. Now, Rodri, you might remember I talked quite a lot about him in the World Cup. He was the player of the World Cup for Spain. I mean, just the most fantastic player. And when he's played for City, it has made massive difference for them. But he's wanted to go back to Spain for a little bit. 1 year left in his contract. He's 29. I think it's just the right time for him to go home. And Barcelona were in the running for him. They put in a kind of low-ball offer to begin with to chance their arm, and that was turned down. Then another one was turned down. But yesterday, they finally agreed a deal for 65 million. So 298 appearances for City, 4 Premier League titles.
1: That's what good,
0: what a
1: it?
0: Player. I mean, you can't complain. He's been an amazing servant. And one thing today, I don't know if you remember this. Like, I really remember this. 30 years ago today, David Beckham scored a wonder goal from the halfway line against Wimbledon. Do you remember
1: the goal, but I'm not sure if I remember it from then or having seen it many times since. I mean, it's extraordinary.
0: Yeah, he just sees Neil Sullivan off his line and then he goes for it because obviously that's what he practiced all the time.
1: I was going to say, he doesn't look surprised. He clearly thought
0: I think he used to do it in training all the time. And I think that was the moment that put him on the map. Everyone started talking about him. It was a cheeky celebration as well, as if to say, yeah, of course I was going to score that. I interviewed him a couple of weeks later to see like if his life had changed, and it really had. And you know, you used to have quite a high voice back in the day. Sorry, David, if you're watching.
1: Are you going to do an impersonation?
0: I'm not going to do an impersonation. No, best not to. But he did say, I said, well, how's it changed? He went, oh, I can't go shopping anymore. My mum's got to do it for me. And I was thinking, your mum's always done your shopping for you. But he couldn't go to the supermarket anymore. Should we go on to the Athletics? Did you watch any of that?
1: I didn't. I went to bed too, but it's been amazing, hasn't it?
0: Amy Hunt has been an absolute revelation. 4 gold medals at the European Athletics Championships. No athlete has ever done that. And I think one of the big questions, certainly in our house, was how come she looks like she hasn't even broken a sweat and she has not got a hair out of place?
1: I know.
0: Every time she raises
1: all the way.
0: Smiling over the line.
1: She looks cool as a cucumber.
0: Literally, were obviously born for it. Cambridge University graduate with an English lit degree. I mean, she's literally got it all going on. So it was the last chance for a medal last night for her, and she absolutely smashed it. Let's have a look. She ran the final leg of the 4x100 metres mixed relay. She was actually slightly behind when she took the baton, but she raced out in front, holding up 4 fingers as she crossed the line, her 4th gold medal. It's the first time GB have won this because it's quite a new event. The result also means that Dina Asher-Smith, who was also part of the mixed relay team, has secured a record 8th European gold medal. So a record-breaking night there. Georgia Hunter-Bell also had a gold night. She won her race, the 1500 metres, quite late on. A 9th gold medal of the championships for Team GB, who finished 2nd in the medal table behind Italy. And there's another one who always looks like she's just stepped out for a photo shoot after 1,500 metres.
1: I know.
0: And not sweating a bit.
1: Yeah, exactly. Barely breathing.
0: Yeah, her story is amazing, though. I still really marvel at Georgia Hunter-Bell's story because she only came back to athletics 3 years ago from having, you know, given it up, done a degree, got an office job. And thought, you know, I did a part
1: wrong. I think her mum said, oh,

0: Look at
1: all those other
0: athletes that you used to train with, and look at what they're doing. Do you fancy getting back into that?
1: And I think she was a classic case of, you know, and I think this happens to lots of girls, is that they're really good juniors and then they go through puberty and then they're suddenly not as good as they used to be. And it might take them a while to sort of get used to their new body and come back to athletics. And that happens to so many really, really good female athletes.
2: I very think glad she came back.
1: She's
2: anyway.
1: A case in point that you should, you know, never give up on your dreams. Quick look at the cricket yesterday. It was the final of the 100. Trent Rockets won the women's title. It's the sixth year of this running, and I don't know if you know the 100, but it's where the women and the men play on the same day, and there's more parity with this. It was an amazing, amazing final last night. The Manchester Super Giants winning in the end by 5 wickets. Tim Seifert was an absolute legend, hit 72 off just 38 balls. It was the fastest 50 in the 100 history. And the winning runs were Liam Dawson holding his nerve with a 6, winning it with 2 balls to spare. So it was actually funny because Manchester Super Giants were looking really comfortable. They had 9 balls, they needed 3. It looked fine. Then they lost a couple of wickets and it was looking quite dodgy. And there's 3 balls left and they needed 3 runs. But that's where you get paid the big bucks. You hold your nerve in the moment.
2: I haven't seen that kind of celebrations at a cricket match before. Does that happen every time they do?
1: Well, I think the 100, that's the vibe. It's a party. It's a party, it's quick, it's, you know, it's a good night out.
2: It's not it's cucumber packed. Sandwiches. It's
1: no, it's loud.
2: Fireworks.
1: Loud and in your face and fireworks.
2: And then looks great.
1: And then trophy, and it's now all over for another year.
2: Yeah, I missed it. Now I've just got the hang of how great it is.
1: I'll have to wait till next year. Why don't we go next year?
2: Let's do it. Okay. Let's do it. We'll just have swinging chairs in the studio while we're out watching the cricket. Jackie, thanks very much indeed. More from you in the next hour. Let's take a quick look at the weather.
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2: Well, finally, we'll all get some rain in the week ahead. However, it will be wettest in the north and west, with some uncertainty over rainfall amounts further south. So most places will have a grey and damp start to Monday, with cloud thick enough for light rain and drizzle, mainly over coasts and hills. Skies will brighten up across Southern Ireland, England and Wales. However, there could be some scattered showers and it will feel more humid again. And it remains cloudy and damp in the north as outbreaks of rain push in from the west.
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2: Coming up next, we're going to be taking a look at what's making the headlines in today's papers with journalist Cindy Yu.

0: why it hasn't been stopped.
1: So time now to see what's making the headlines in today's papers. I'm joined this morning by columnist and contributing editor at The Times and Sunday Times, Cindy Yu. So a very good morning to you. Lovely to see you. You've picked out a story in The Mirror to kick us off. This is Inside, about rapists being tagged when they come out of prison. As we were chatting about this before and saying, is this part of the early release scheme? But rapists, of course, are one of those groups excluded from early release, but it's still got some applications, hasn't it?
2: Yeah, exactly. So basically, the Justice Secretary, Alex Norris, is hoping for some good news at the moment. And this is good news if it works. What they're doing is spending £700 million on funding new ankle trackers. So rapists and other sex offenders, once they serve the full length of their sentence, as you say, they're not being early released. But once they're out, they'll have basically round-the-hour pinpointed location data. In a way that probation officers until now had to request that kind of location data, but now they can basically just see in real time, which is obviously much faster and much more protective for potential victims. But as I say, this is not really a part of the early release scheme, and that still bubbles on, right? That row over, you know, PC Andrew Harper's killers, other manslaughter convicts, and so on. So I think Alex Norris is hoping for a bit of good news, hoping that tech will be the answer to this. And, you know, no one will be complaining about this kind of technology. But at the same time, it does feel like a drop in the ocean compared to, you know, the criminals that will now be released earlier anyway.
1: Well, that's right. And I think that the government has been very keen to stress that those who are going to be coming out earlier than their sentence will have tightened up surveillance. I mean, will that kind of ease public anxiety about it if they feel that tagging like this, obviously we don't know to what extent this is going to be applied, but do you think that will kind of ease some concerns?
2: Well, I think even this kind of tagging would, the devil's in the detail about how frequently is that data going to be pulled over? Is there going to be someone constantly watching it? Or is it only because, you know, something, they have a report of some kind of transgression and then they go back retrospectively to check the data? So even this kind of technology is not foolproof. But yes, for the other early release criminals, I don't think people will be reassured, actually. You know, when it comes to there's a story in page 2 of The Guardian today about how victims' families are still incredibly worried about these people being let out and what that means for previous feuds, previous victims, people kind of finding them again. And it only takes one or two stories like that for this to become a real big political headache for Andy Burnham, even bigger than it is now.
1: Well, yes, and we still have the potential for more headaches come the autumn when the Justice Secretary has been tasked with coming up with some kind of plan because Andy Burnham has made it clear that he doesn't want the killers of PC Andrew Harper to be released early, and he's trying to find some way of doing that without provoking overcapacity in our prisons as well. So there is more room for problems further down the line, isn't there?
2: Yeah, and there's been, you know, some rumours of some grumblings within the party that actually Andy Burnham hasn't dealt with this very well, because he was the one who initially said, you know, manslaughter criminals can be taken out. You know, that those were the lines that he carved out, and now they're going back to the drawing board in the face of public backlash. And over a million people have signed a petition for PC Andrew Harper's killers to stay in prison. At the same time, you know, my paper, The Times, has reported that actually you can't just keep certain criminals, individual criminals, in prison, right? You have to base it on a category.
1: Otherwise, others who have committed the same kind of crime could take legal action.
2: Right. The law doesn't work on individual exceptions, and that's not how it should work either. So it's a real tricky issue for Alex Norris now to be faced with.
1: Yeah, he's got a tricky August working that one out, hasn't he?
2: Yeah.
1: Guardian front page now. Their splash says boost special needs internships to tackle youth jobs crisis. And this is Alan Milburn, who has done a lot of work in this area. So what is the suggestion?
2: Yeah, so this is particularly talking about young people with special educational needs and disabilities. His review is obviously much broader, but this is particularly looking at
1: needs, isn't he?
2: Exactly.
1: Getting young people out of education and training back into work.
2: Yeah, exactly. And so within that group of people, this is a subset of people who have special needs. And actually, the figures are really stark. So if you don't have any internship and you're someone with special needs, only 5% of you basically can go on to full-time employment later on. But once you do have internship experience, as high as 70% can actually go find employment afterwards. So it's just about giving young people who are already unfortunate in life that kind of experience, that kind of training. And inside The Guardian, it talks about the NHS, Asda, and Amazon being employers that offer these kind of schemes, but they're quite locally based at the moment. So if you're not in an area where those employers are actually offering that scheme, you don't have that. So Alan Milburn is basically saying, let's turbocharge this scheme because it will be one way to get people off the benefits bill later on down the line.
1: And it sounds like a sensible move, and it applies to everybody, really, doesn't it? If you've got some experience on your CV, but also sort of in your system for yourself, that sense of, I know what it feels like to work, it's easier to get more work because I look more appealing to an employer, but also I understand the workplace, and for myself, I feel that that's a future for me.
2: That's absolutely right, Anna, because inside the article, it talks about this autistic young person whose family were really worried about what would happen to him after school. You know, after the structured part of his life is over, what does he then do? He went to one of these Amazon internships, and actually he himself says that he gained so much confidence in a year to know that he can do it, where he did before he just didn't know.
1: Yeah, interesting to see whether that gets picked up at all. Let's move on to the Financial Times and turning our attention to the US now with the midterms looming. Donald Trump, a little bit anxious ahead of those midterms for various reasons, and it suggests the economy could be a bit of a problem for him.
2: Yeah, this is the ultimate thing about voters when it comes to foreign policy, right? Nobody really cares about foreign policy in a domestic setting. They don't determine elections. But what does determine elections is how wealthy people feel, how well off they feel. And actually, this poll commissioned by the Financial Times, conducted by Focal Data, finds that more than 53% of registered voters said their finances had deteriorated since Trump returned to the White House. Now, that's 57% of independents and nearly a quarter of Republicans. So there's still a party divide there, where Republicans are more likely to cut him some slack or be more sheltered from the impacts of the war in Iran. At the same time, though, that direction is changing. The trend, even amongst Republicans, is deteriorating. So all of that is leading political commentators in the US to say that the Democrats are on course to take back the House of Representatives in November, not necessarily the Senate. But of course, you know, even that will be seen as a bit of a vote of no confidence on Trump in the last 2 years, especially this very damaging war in Iran.
1: And that it's going to be absolutely fascinating, the build-up. And he's clearly making every effort to try to conclude the conflicts in Iran, but he has to do it, in a favourable way, with the Strait of Hormuz still open, and that's obviously proving a huge sticking point.
2: Yeah, and arguably a lot of the impact has already been baked in. You know, we've been very lucky in some ways with this hot weather because actually no one's really needed energy to use energy so much. But whether it's in the UK or in the US, obviously the US has its own, you know, fracking and all of
1: it's insulated from...
2: Exactly, and that is the case, but at the same time, inflation will be continuing to go up because the disruption just can't be taken away at this point.
1: Absolutely. Let's move on to a story inside the Mail about they're not fat charge is kind of horrible kind of shortcut way of saying it, but what do we call them? Weight loss jabs.
2: The Mail's call them Godzilla jabs for this particular one.
1: Yes, and why is that? This is because there are unlicensed versions.
2: Yeah, so this particular one is unlicensed. It comes from labs in China, which are the Mail is assuming making bootleg versions of an Eli Lilly fat jab that has not been licensed. So that's the crucial thing. It hasn't, the UK authorities haven't said that it's safe for human use. And yet, at the same time, it is being peddled on social media and elsewhere as for middle-class consumers as a way to get basically cheaper or more available kind of alternatives to things like Mounjaro or Wegovy or the kind of more licensed ones. But it's very concerning because they're unlicensed. We don't know what the side effects could be in the long run or in the short run. There has already been one death linked to it. And actually, the thing I find fascinating about this is that it has become such a lifestyle choice for fat jabs, almost as if it's kind of like Botox or something like that. And at the same time, it's got massive health implications if you're not doing things properly. And so this kind of new area has opened up, rife for abuse and also very much needing regulation.
1: Absolutely. We've only got about 30 seconds, but I'd wonder if we can just reflect on the... I don't know if it's actually the back page of the Times, but it's certainly one of the sports pages of the Times. On the headline is Wonder Women. And I don't know if you've managed to have time to watch any of the athletics, but obviously... Great Britain's team really nailing it.
2: Yeah, I haven't, unfortunately, but how amazing to read that Amy Hunt's had 4 medals this week. I mean, just look at these pictures of her, you know, with her long legs.
1: I know, and just and a big wide smile as well.
2: Yeah.
1: We're out of time. Fantastic for them, and I'm going to see you in the next hour. Thanks for the moment there, Cindy. Thank you.
0: Jubilation in the streets, while some emotional.
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4: I'm Neville Lazarus and I'm Sky's reporter based in Delhi.
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4: Sky News, get the full story first.

Hello and a very good morning. It's 8 o'clock. This is Mornings with me, Anna Jones. Our headlines. The most changeable conditions since June. Forecasters finally predict rain and storms as wildfires burn.

0: Hello and a very good morning. It's 8 o'clock. This is Mornings with me, Anna Jones. Our headlines. The most changeable conditions since June. Forecasters finally predict rain and storms as wildfires burn across the UK. Reform vows to knock £50 billion off the welfare bill by cutting benefits for foreign nationals and people with disabilities. The challenge facing police: as crime stats go down, the majority of people are convinced they're still going up. We'll tell you why. Also today, 30 years on from the murder of US rap star Tupac, a former gangster goes on trial for the killing. Plus, Britain's Amy Hunt becomes the first athlete in the history of the European Championships to win 4 gold medals in the same week. Hello, a very good morning. Thanks for joining us here today. Our top story: parts of the UK will face the most changeable week of weather since June, with temperatures finally turning cooler after months of hot and dry conditions. For many, however, the change will come too late. As we go on air this morning, huge fires are still burning in Wales, where almost 200 members of the military have been deployed to assist. Well, the military will aid with equipment and logistics, while fire crews have also been drafted in from as far away as London and Cumbria. The service says it's been inundated with 999 calls, despite the drop in temperatures. In Stourbridge, in the West Midlands, residents have been allowed to return home after fast-moving wildfires caused devastation. But locals have been told they still need to be careful. Well, let's go to Stourbridge now and speak to Siobhan Freeman-Powell. And Siobhan, it's been such a terrible few days for people living there, some allowed to return to their homes. What have they seen?
1: Well, many of the cordons that were in place here in Stourbridge have now lifted. The roads are open, and as you've said, some of the residents have been able to return to assess the damage to their properties. And this is what they've returned to. This is what they have looked at when they've come back here. You can see the ground has been completely burnt to a crisp. It is blackened as a result of the fires that raged here last week. You can see as well that the damage has been indiscriminate. You have some properties that haven't been as badly affected, stood next to properties that have been totally destroyed. What you may be seeing now is a property where the roof has been completely taken off and the walls are charred. All around here you can see the utter devastation. This is what many residents have returned to. Of course, 38 homes were destroyed or damaged. Of the 19 homes that were fully destroyed, five have been able to return and view the damage, and around 85 families have been able to return to homes that were unaffected. But you can see just the scale of the utter devastation here. It really is, looking at these pictures, a miracle that nobody lost their lives as a result of the fire that burnt through around 500 acres of land. This is still considered a major incident here. There is still an emergency service present. In fact, even just looking at this here, you can see it's totally burnt to a crisp. It's like charcoal. And this is just one road that was impacted by the fire that raged through Stourbridge last week. And as you say, nationally, there are multiple alerts in place, especially in South Wales. The fire service there said that over the weekend they received an unprecedented amount of calls as they were tackling around 14 fires over the course of the weekend. Nationally, the advice has been to be sensible and to only call emergency services if it is a genuine emergency. That's because many fire services across the country have been experiencing unprecedented calls. In South Wales, they are being backed up by fire services across the country, as well as with military personnel, around 200 military personnel helping out there as well. As I say, nationally, the advice is to be sensible. The ban on disposable barbecues is still in place. Although the weather is meant to cool down and we are expecting rainfall in coming days, the land is still incredibly dry and therefore there is still a risk of wildfires. And so the advice is to be as sensible as possible and to avoid any further wildfires spreading out of control.
0: Shimon, thanks very much indeed. Thank you. Now, Reform UK is pledging to ban foreign nationals from claiming almost all kinds of benefits in the UK in what they're calling the most comprehensive overhaul to the welfare system in a generation. Well, our political correspondent Rob Powell explained why that plan could be controversial.
2: It is a really, really big package. They say it will lead to the welfare bill being cut by £50 billion per year. Now, when you consider that the amount that's spent on benefits for working age adults is $123 billion, you can see how, you know, this would involve a lot of people either losing benefits completely or having them quite drastically scaled back. Now, the element of this they are pushing today is around banning all foreign nationals from welfare, something they say will deliver just over £20 billion of savings every year. This, of course, follows their suggestion to ban foreign nationals from social housing, from council housing as well. The difficulty they may run into is that they are including EU nationals with settled status in this as well, which might cut against some of the Brexit deals and arrangements that were made after we left the EU. So I think the first thing that could happen with that is an almighty fight with Brussels, potentially European Union countries and the EU retaliating by doing similar things to Brits on the continent as well. That really is only one part of what they are suggesting, though. I think that the biggest thing they are suggesting is abolishing personal independence payments altogether. Now, PIP is a non-means-tested benefit that is designed to help people who have long-term disabilities basically cope with the extra costs they face in living. They say it should be got rid of completely and replaced basically with cash payments for low-level disability with the provision of support. Replacing the cash payments with the provision of support for low-level disability, keeping in place some payments for more severe disability as well. And trying to replace basically payments with actual practical support. There's also quite an interesting idea as well in here about putting the emphasis and the responsibility for sick pay onto employers, essentially making employers take out insurance to cover that, with the idea being that it would mean that employers were more inclined and had more of a reason to try and get workers back into work more quickly. They say that's modelled on a Dutch system. But look, this is a huge package. I do wonder whether they've got the politics of it quite right. You know, the last Labour government came unstuck when they tried to major welfare reform on saving money rather than necessarily getting the right help to people. This is absolutely majored on saving money. And I think I'd also point out that, you know, a lot of reform constituencies, areas that reform are targeting, are by the nature of how reform appeals, more deprived parts of the country. Those types of areas as well, by their very nature, have higher levels of welfare claimants. So I think if you were looking at this and you were, you know, claiming PIP and that was a significant part of your monthly income, you might start to get a little worried. It will be interesting to see how Robert Jemrick justifies that and explains that away when he announces this fully later today.
0: Well, earlier I asked Housing and Planning Minister Matthew Pennycook about this. He said the plan wasn't thought through.
3: As with so many reform plans, they're not serious. I mean, if you actually follow the logic of what they're proposing, it will mean the withdrawal of support for many, many thousands of people who've lived, worked and contributed to this country, including those with settled status for many years, in decades in some circumstances. It will also mean, obviously, the ripping up of the UK EU trade and cooperation agreement, which is premised on support for those nationals. So I don't, as usual, think they have thought through the consequences.
0: Now to a breaking story from overnight, and the US actor Hayden Panettiere has died at the age of 36. She's best known for her starring roles in the hit series Heroes and the musical drama Nashville. Our US correspondent Mark Kellner has more.
4: Tremendously sad news about the death of Hayden Panettiere at the age of just 36. I and I'm sure many other people will remember Panettiere best for her role in the superhero series Heroes. She starred as Claire Bennett and she was very young when she got that role. She just turned 17 years old when they filmed the first season of that series. More recently, she'd starred in the musical drama series Nashville. She was also a fixture in the film franchise Scream. She lent her voice to a famous video game too. So a very successful professional career, although her on-screen career had tapered off in recent years, much of that due to some of the things she detailed in her autobiography, which was released just a few months ago. She spoke of problems with depression, with anxiety, with postpartum depression, and with acute grief and guilt, which followed the passing of her younger brother, Jensen, who himself died aged just 28 in 2023. So the Panettiere family have been through an awful lot in recent years. And Hayden Panettiere's dad, Skip, released a statement this evening. He said, "It's with profound sadness that we share the tragic passing of our beloved Hayden. She was an incredible light and a force of nature who brought immeasurable love and joy to all who knew her and to the millions who watched her on screen. We ask for privacy as our family takes time to process this unimaginable loss." Hayden Panettiere also had a high-profile relationship with the boxer Vladimir Klitschko. The two share an 11-year-old daughter. And Hayden Panettiere has spoken about the sadness which accompanied the decision to sign over full custody of her daughter to Vladimir Klitschko. She is being raised in Ukraine and Germany by the boxer, although it is thought that she continued to have a relationship with her mother. But Hayden Panettiere rejected, in no uncertain terms, accusations that she faced that she abandoned her child. She has spoken repeatedly about how she struggled to deal with fame that came so suddenly. She was a child actor. She acted, you know, very, very young, and then gained sudden huge fame with the TV series Heroes. But very sad news about the death of Hayden Panettiere.
0: Some of the day's other news now. And Donald Trump's Middle East envoy, Jared Kushner, has arrived in Israel to meet with Prime Minister Benjamin Netanyahu to try to revive the US-backed Gaza peace plan. Last week, Israel rejected Trump's 15-point proposal, saying they want full Hamas disarmament first. As part of the trip, Jared Kushner has also met with Hamas leaders in Egypt. Meanwhile, Donald Trump has ordered the Pentagon to scale back its annual joint military exercises with South Korea. The president said Korea's refusal to join the war in Iran and his very good relationship with North Korea's Kim Jong-un was the reason behind the decision. The Ebola outbreak in the Democratic Republic of Congo is now the deadliest in the country's history. More than 2,300 people have now died in the current outbreak. The World Health Organization has warned it's on track to become the world's deadliest on record. Five teenagers have died and four others seriously injured in a crash on a motorway in County Kildare in Ireland. Two cars were involved in a head-on collision at around 3 o'clock yesterday morning. Police say one of the vehicles was travelling the wrong way down the carriageway. A decision on whether to allow more drilling in the North Sea is a step closer, with the public consultation period for the Rosebank oil field now over. Climate scientists and campaigners want to block new drilling, saying the recent heat waves are an example of the impacts of burning fossil fuels. The Prime Minister has indicated he'll make a decision within weeks. A fundraiser set up in memory of former Cambridge professor Jason Arday has passed more than £120,000. The GoFundMe page was set up over the weekend after his death last week. The 41-year-old had recently resigned from the university over plagiarism claims, which he had denied. Now, a new study has found that the perception about crime is at odds with reality. The majority of people across England and Wales believe that crime has gone up in recent years, whereas in fact, figures show the opposite. So let's bring in our correspondent, Graham, to tell us a little bit more. So give us the top lines from this study then.
5: So essentially, it discovered that the public actually is wrong on nearly every measure. So how many people fall victim, the ethnicity of offenders, if police numbers are going up and down. For example, one of the questions the public, thousands of people, were asked what share of the population experienced crime between 2024 and 2025. The guess was nearly 30%. The reality is it's below 10%. But it also looked into who believes what, the patterns between, for example, how people vote and what they think. And they said, whilst the misconceptions aren't consigned to people who vote for one particular party, they did find that Reform UK supporters tended to be the clearest outliers. So, for example, they think ethnic minorities make up 70% of those convicted of homicide. Actually, that's double the reality. And there are a number of other examples as well. But they say this gap in belief in the real world can cause problems. It confirms people's belief that there's a two-tier justice system. It makes people sceptical of the government's ability to deal with crime. It makes people call for harsher punishments. They say there's no easy way to fix this, but a way to start would be looking at the debate surrounding crime, surrounding offenders, so that we can bridge that gap between what's happening and what people believe.
0: Yeah, really interesting. Thanks for setting that all up for us, Graham, because we can actually now, I'm pleased to say, talk to Bobby Duffy now, who's the director of the Policy Institute at King's College London, who conducted this study. So really interesting to talk to you. Thanks so much for joining us. So give us in your words, how close are public perceptions about crime to reality?
6: Oh, they're pretty far away and in the same direction. We are too negative about both what current rates of crime are and particularly how they're changing. So 8 in 10 of the public think mobile phone thefts have increased since 2010. Around 6 in 10 of us think that vehicle-related thefts and burglary have increased. When all of those are down by 50% or more, the murder rate is down by 20% since 2010, but 2/3 of the public think murders have increased or remained at about the same level. So, I mean, it reflects two things, really. It reflects how we think and what we are told. So we know that we have a negativity bias where we pay more attention to negative information because, you know, as humans, that's often threat-based information. So we're kind of wired to pay more attention, give more weight to that type of information. And because our media, social media, politicians know we're wired in that way, we tend to get fed more of that information. So if it bleeds, it leads is a cliche for a reason. We do see more of that type of coverage and hear more of that in political statements than is reflective of the reality out there.
0: Well, yes, and you mentioned politics and political leaders. What did your research tell us about how people felt differently depending on which party they supported?
6: Yeah, I mean, the first thing, as Graham said, is that no political party, supported political parties, are particularly correct on lots of these things. But there is a clear pattern where Reform UK supporters are more wrong about the realities, further away from the realities than supporters of other parties. So on things like whether people, when you relate it particularly to things like immigration or ethnicity, people, but Reform supporters tend to get further away too, because it connects two things that they are particularly worried about, particularly around immigration. So, for example, the public wrongly assume that most people convicted of homicide are from an ethnic minority. In fact, 64% are white. But the public's median guess overall is that only 45% are white. But Reform supporters think 70% of murderers are from ethnic minorities, for example.
0: And what do you make of this and the role of politicians? I mean, we can talk about the role of the media as well, but the role of politicians. Do you think people are drawn to a party because they believe that their rhetoric on crime is true, or they believe that party can perhaps protect them from what they believe is true? Or are their beliefs shaped by the party's message? Is it possible to break down where these misconceptions come from?
6: That's a really good point. And it will be a mix of both. I mean, our perceptions of reality are more emotional and identity driven than from a careful study of the statistics. So people who are already worried about crime are going to be more likely to think it's more common than it really is. So they're going to be naturally drawn towards those parties that are saying they're going to be more active on it or reflecting what they think is a correct view of the reality. So there is a bit of that. But we also do know that the messages that people hear in the media do affect, and from politicians, do affect their perceptions of crime. So it's an interaction between that, how we think and what we're told. It's not possible to say one is more important than the other, but it's really important to recognise that this is partly a signal from people about what they're worried about as much as a careful study of the facts. But in the end, that still means that we need to get better at communicating to people. The facts still matter. We can have our own opinions about crime and the trends in it, but and what we should do as a result of that, but we can't have our own facts, and we need to be really careful in political statements, in how we cover it in the media, that we give a proper representation of what the reality actually is, because it does affect people. We know that an overblown sense of fear of crime does affect people's quality of life, because they limit what they do more than is sensible to do as a result, to take sensible precautions.
0: Yeah, so it obviously affects individuals, but also does it affect authorities and the police if there's a feeling of a lack of trust, that they're not getting to grips with an issue that people are really concerned about?
6: Well, exactly. We have a consent-based version of control of crime, of policing in the UK. So we do need that sense of public confidence in the authorities and the police in particular, that things are going to be acted on. So undermining that sense, and it is things like the number of police has gone up by 20% in the past 15 years, but people don't know that. So there is more going into resourcing policing than people recognise. And it's important for people's confidence and how they interact with authorities that they have a clear perception of that.
0: Really fascinating. Professor Bobby Duffy, we really appreciate your time this morning and talking that through with us. Thanks very much indeed. Now, it's been nearly 4.5 years since Putin invaded Ukraine, and now attacks inside Russia are intensifying. Over the weekend, Ukraine launched hundreds of drones towards Russian territory, and there have been more attacks overnight. Here's our Moscow correspondent, Ivor Bennett.
7: The Russia-Ukraine war continues to intensify. On the Russian side, one of Ukraine's biggest drone attacks on the Moscow region since the war began. 600 drones were headed for the Russian capital, and this was the result, a thick plume of smoke dominating the skyline just 30 miles south of Moscow. The target was once again a warehouse belonging to Russia's biggest online retailer, Wildberries, which Ukraine accuses of handling military goods. Kyiv's been targeting the company's sites for the past month or so as it tries to ramp up the consequences of the Kremlin's invasion for more and more ordinary Russians. On the Ukrainian side, among the targets that were hit there, Ukraine's biggest steel plant in the town of Kryvyi Rih, the capital Kyiv, also came under attack, and the strikes there caused widespread fires. In neighbouring Romania, a NATO jet shot down a drone which entered the country's airspace. It's not clear where the drone came from, but it's the fourth time this year one has strayed into Romania's territory. So nervous times there. And all this comes amidst potentially major political developments too. According to a report in the Sunday Times, Ukraine has for the first time used British drones to attack targets deep inside Russian territory. No comment from the Kremlin so far, but I expect this will trigger some angry rhetoric at the very least, as well as threats of retaliation.
0: Now to one of the most famous unsolved cases of all time. It's been almost 30 years since the US rap star Tupac Shakur was killed in a drive-by shooting in Las Vegas. And today, a former gang boss is going on trial. Duane Davis is accused of organising the murder, a charge he denies. Here's our arts and entertainment correspondent, Katie Spencer.
8: Who killed Tupac? 30 years after one of the most infamous murders in music history.
9: Put that down for a second, all right?
8: A former gangster is going on trial, but it may not deliver the answers music fans are hoping for. Tupac Shakur wasn't just a rap star, he was one of the most influential and revered artists hip-hop has ever produced. His death at just 25 after a drive-by shooting in Las Vegas in 1996 sent shockwaves through music and became a mystery that has endured for decades. But now this man, former Los Angeles gang leader Dwayne Keefe D. Davis, is facing trial, accused of orchestrating Tupac's murder, which he denies. So what do we know? On the night of the shooting, Tupac had been travelling through Las Vegas with Death Row Records boss Suge Knight after a Mike Tyson fight. Earlier, the rapper, along with members of his entourage, had been involved in a confrontation with a man called Orlando Anderson, who was a member of the Southside Compton Crips gang. A few hours later, as Tupac and Knight sat at a red light near the Las Vegas Strip, a white Cadillac pulled alongside their BMW. Shots were fired. Knight survived, but Tupac was hit multiple times and died 6 days later.
0: The case became one of the biggest mysteries in modern music, especially after Tupac's rival, the Notorious B.I.G., was also shot dead just 6 months later in a killing that remains unsolved. Now, 3 decades on, prosecutors believe they've got their man, but here's where it gets complicated.
8: They're not claiming Davis pulled the trigger. Instead, they allege he orchestrated the attack, supplied the gun, and directed the events that led to Tupac's death. Much of the case centres on Davis's own words. In a memoir published in 2019, he described being in the Cadillac that night and claimed to be one of the last surviving eyewitnesses. His lawyers say the book was partly fictionalised, witnesses are unreliable, and there's no evidence proving he organised the shooting, and Davis has pleaded not guilty.
0: The trial is expected to last 4 weeks, with prosecutors planning to call dozens of witnesses. But even after 30 years, it may not answer the one question that everybody wants answered. Who actually pulled the trigger?
8: Subject to endless conspiracy theories, Tupac's death remains one of music's great mysteries. The trial could finally reveal who was responsible, but it still may not tell us who fired those fatal shots.
0: Now then, Jackie's back. She's got some more sport coming up very shortly. And it's been busy, busy, busy.
9: Yeah, it was such a big weekend. It feels like we've had a summer holiday and now we're back.
0: Feel like you've had a summer holiday. She said wearily.
9: I'm sorry again. Lots of action over the weekend. Arsenal winning the Community Shield yesterday. Highlights from the men's and women's final of the 100 last night. And this last night, sprinter Amy Hunt's incredible haul at the European Athletics Championships. All that to come.

0: It's 8:30 on Monday morning. Let's just remind you of our top stories here today. And parts of the UK will face the most changeable week of weather since June, with temperatures turning cooler after weeks of hot and dry weather. The Met Office says that rain and even thunderstorms are in the forecast, which will provide much-needed relief for fire crews across Wales and parts of England. However, a yellow heat health alert has been extended until 9 a.m. across London, the South East and the South West. Reform UK is pledging to ban foreign nationals from claiming almost all kinds of benefits in the UK, claiming it would save more than £50 billion in the budget each year. If elected, the party said it would be the most comprehensive overhaul of welfare in a generation. Donald Trump's Middle East envoy Jared Kushner has arrived in Israel, where he's expected to meet Israeli Prime Minister Benjamin Netanyahu today to discuss the Gaza peace plan. Last week, Israel rejected Trump's proposal requesting full Hamas disarmament before agreeing to any deal. Donald Trump's son-in-law has also spoken with Hamas leaders in Egypt. The Ebola outbreak in the Democratic Republic of Congo is now the deadliest in the country's history and is on track to become the deadliest in human history. More than 2,300 people have now died in the current outbreak. And in the US, actor Hayden Panettiere has died at the age of 36. She was best known for her starring role in the hit series Heroes and as Juliet Barnes in the musical drama Nashville. The cause of her death is unknown at this stage. Now then, time for a bit of sport. Jackie has joined us. And Jackie, it feels like ages since we talked about football. Actually, no, that's not true. The World Cup. And then we always manage to get football in somehow, but yeah. Premier League is looming.
1: There's always football going on, isn't there? And it feels like ages since we talked about Arsenal. I think it's...
0: That's what it is.
1: Is it 80 days? I don't know, since they lifted the Premier League trophy. Anyway, more silverware for Arsenal. Yesterday, playing Manchester City, the winners of the FA Cup, versus Arsenal, the winners of the Premier League. And it was an absolute mauling, you know, really. 3-0 it was in the end. Could have been more. And Arsenal looked totally comfortable, totally dominant. It was like they were playing freely, the way they kind of wanted to play at the end of last season, and they couldn't because they were sort of crippled by...
0: Don't want to draw the ball.
1: We don't want to mess up here because we're leading. And Arteta has always had a bad record against Pep Guardiola's City, and yet, you know, Pep's not there now. So it was fresh start, fresh page. This is a marker. And that's all it is, really. This is how we intend to play. But it doesn't really mean it. You can't read too much into it because it's a community shield and it's sort of... It's not a friendly exactly, but it's
0: sort of... Would it give the players a bit of a lift to kind of think, hugely.
1: Yeah, and I think like lots of players weren't playing or certainly didn't start that match because they're still coming back into fitness after the World Cup and their summer break. And you've got to give them that. So you can't read too much into it, but it was a great day for Arsenal. Their new signings fitted in beautifully. Let's have a look at just a little bit of it. It was pretty comfortable afternoon for the Premier League champions. There were earlier goals from Ricardo Calafiori after just 23 seconds and Kai Havertz. And then this piece of brilliance from Martin Odegaard to seal a 3-0 win. Big disappointment for New City boss Enzo Maresca. Lots to learn, I suppose. Elation for Arsenal and Mikel Arteta, of course, as they start their season with an early piece of silverware. Confidence building, I think you could call it. Now, Rodri was such an amazing player for Manchester City, such an amazing player at the World Cup. He was player of the World Cup. And, you know, the stats show that when he plays for City, they tend to win. And they really did not want to lose him to a Spanish club over the summer, but they have. He's going to Barcelona. The deal was completed yesterday. After a few sort of low-ball offers, they eventually agreed on £65 million. So 298 appearances in the blue shirts since 2019. Four Premier League titles. He really does make a difference to them. He will be a massive loss. Massive. Now, do you remember this? Do you remember? It's 30 years ago today since David Beckham scored that wonder goal.
0: I'm far too young,
1: from the...
0: Yeah, of course you are. That far back.
1: Yeah.
0: Yeah, I do.

0: Did you watch Athletics?
1: I didn't watch the Athletics, which I'm gutted
0: about. It was quite late last night, actually. Yeah. The finish was quite late. So Amy Hunt was an absolute breakout star of the European Championships. She had three gold medals up to yesterday, two in the individual events, the 100 metres and 200 metres, and then in the relay, the 4x100 metres relay with the women. And then there was a new event which kind of wrapped things up last night, which was the mixed relay, and she's become the first woman to win four golds in a week, in a single European Championships. A bit of history.
1: I mean, this woman is amazing.
0: She's just got star written all over her. I think she called herself a badass academic and a goddess.
1: I'd go along with that.
0: And a goddess on the track. And you know what? She's totally lived up to that. Let's have a look what happened. This is how Amy wrapped up her golden championships. She ran the final leg of the 4x100 metres mixed relay, bringing the baton home in a European record of 39.97 seconds. She was actually behind when she got the baton. It was in front of a sellout crowd in Birmingham. What a way for her to finish. 24-year-old holding up four fingers as she crossed the line to wrap up the final gold medal. It's the first time Team GB have won the event. It also means that Dina Asher-Smith, who was also part of the mixed relay, has secured a record eighth European gold medal. But this is Georgia Hunter-Bell. Sorry, late to this. And she won gold late last night too. It was in the women's 1500-metre final, the ninth gold medal of the championships for Team GB, who finished second in the medal table behind Italy.
1: She's done so well too, hasn't she?
0: I mean, both of them look... Well, she was really comfortable in that race. She didn't have to strain at all. But both of them look like they've just stepped out of the pages of Vogue when they cross the line. I mean, how is that even possible?
1: I know.
0: They made it look very, very easy. But at cricket last night as well, it was quite a tense-ish finish last night in the 100. The final match of the whole event, of this great summer event, Manchester Super Giants won by 5 wickets. Let's have a look at this. It was Liam Dawson who held his nerve right at the end to hit the winning runs with the 6. With 2 balls to spare, they won. It did get really nervous at the end, actually. They needed 3 off 3 balls, and it was way more comfortable before that. But they saw it over the line. That's what you pay them for. The pressure moments. Don't mess it up. Well, not me personally, but you know the team. Great event.
1: Looks like a lot of fun as well.
0: Yeah, and Trent Rockets won the women's version of the event also last night. And we could just... Quick time for a bit of tennis. I've got a little bit of tennis. So at the Cincinnati Masters, which is a really big tournament out in the States right now, you can watch it live on Sky. You've got the Williams sisters playing their doubles later on today. But Arthur Ferry, who's playing at this level for the first time after getting to the semi-finals of Wimbledon, he's suddenly gone from this level last year to this level this year. And I guess you would have imposter syndrome, wondering if you truly belonged. But he's won his first round match. He is through to the last 32. Let's have a quick look at this. He looked pretty calm. It was a 3-set match. It was a bit of a battle against James Duckworth, who's beaten him twice before. And he's through. So he plays a little bit later on. And the timing slightly confused me, because when you go on the ATP website, it will give you American times. But it will be around about, we think, 5 o'clock this evening.
1: And, I mean, you know him, don't you? I mean, he has been a pretty cool customer himself, hasn't he? He looked very relaxed and comfortable. Do you think he'll just take this in his stride, going up this big level?
0: I think he's plays Alex de Minaur today, so that's the fifth seed, and that's a really tough match, because Alex de Minaur is a good competitor and has been on the tour for a lot longer than Arthur has. But I think Arthur quite likes the challenge, and he will go into the heat of the battle, a bit like Amy Hunt. You know, you bring another level because you're in front of a crowd and because you're in a pressure moment. You just bring something else. Almost, you know, you don't know you've got. And if you've got that ability as a tennis player,
1: that's a real gift, isn't it?
0: It's a real gift.
1: You can step up when it counts.
0: And it's really invaluable. And it doesn't sort of get high or low, I don't think. And yeah, I think he'll just go out and enjoy it and see what happens. He's through to the last 32. That's what he's seeded to make. It's not really seeded to make it any further than that.
1: So everything's a bonus.
0: So let's see. The US Open is around the corner. So that will be...
1: Yeah, of course.
0: That will be a test.
1: Amazing.
0: Novak Djokovic lost, actually. He was sick on the courts. He's got an illness that he's dealing with. And that's quite a shock to lose in the second round.
1: Yeah, yeah. Opens up that little bit.
0: It does indeed.
1: Jackie, thank you. See you later. We're going to have

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1: Dinner under the stars tonight?
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0: Well, finally, we'll all get a bit of rain in the week ahead. However, it will be wettest in the north and west, with some uncertainty over rainfall amounts further south. So most places will have a grey and damp start to Monday, with the cloud thick enough for light rain and drizzle, mainly over coasts and hills. Skies will brighten across Southern Ireland, England and Wales. However, there could be some scattered showers and it will feel more humid again. It remains cloudy and damp in the north as outbreaks of rain push in from the northwest. And that rain will turn heavy and persistent over Western Scotland.
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0: Coming up next, we're going to take another look at the newspapers and some of the headlines inside with journalist Cindy Yu.

0: why it hasn't been stopped.
1: So time to take another look at today's newspapers. This morning, I'm joined by columnist and contributing editor at The Times and Sunday Times, Cindy Yu. So welcome back to you. So many different stories around. You're picking out a story on the front of The Times, not their main story, but it is quite interesting nonetheless. The headline says, Girls and Boys May Just Be Different. The key word is their exams, exams yes. expert. This is all about academic performance, isn't it?
2: Yeah, we're in the middle of two pretty important results days at the moment. Last week we had the A-level results day and this Thursday we had the GCSE results day. So this is an education expert, Professor Alan Smithers, Director of Education at Buckingham University, who's basically pointing to how consistently boys underperform girls at GCSE level. So of the 47 GCSE subject categories, boys do better in just 7 of them. And they're actually quite linked subjects. They're maths, statistics, physics, economics, other sciences, other technology, and math numeracy. And basically, Professor Smithers is saying, is there something in this? Is there something in whether it's boys maturing later on, and so that's why A-levels, the gap is a bit less, or just, you know, having a bit more of a, you know, perhaps numerical brain on this kind of stuff than girls do. And actually, can we think about education when we consider these kind of gender balances so that the gap isn't quite so wide? And he is saying that, you know, he does acknowledge that this is maybe not fashionable to say. I think he's a bit worried about being cancelled. But I think, you know, basically he's saying that actually maybe there's just certain subjects that girls are better at. More inherently.
1: That's interesting. I mean, and could it be that the way you're taught appeals more to one gender than another?
2: You
1: know, that perhaps ways of communicating and perhaps, you know, that are boys being failed in some areas, that they're not getting it in the same way as girls, perhaps it's the way they're being taught.
2: Yeah, and that's a possibility too. I mean, he doesn't go into too much detail about how he thinks that the education system could change, but I think off the back of what Andy Burnham is saying about bringing more technical, practical education back into schools, Professor Smith is basically saying, you know, are there ways when we're looking at this that gender kind of plays a role in teaching methods, exactly as you say, Anna?
1: Yeah, really interesting. Okay, let's move on to a story inside The Guardian. And this is about families in the forces in the States frustrated at how they're being treated and their concerns are being handled.
2: Yeah, and we're basically in the 5th month of the Iran war now. So you've got American aircraft carriers that have been deployed for basically all of that time. And families of the seamen who are on there are getting increasingly concerned about the bad conditions on board. So there have actually been suicide attempts. There has been complaints about malnourishment, including relatives who say that their sons and brothers and so on have lost 9 to 14 kilograms whilst on board. Hygiene issues, mental health issues, that there's only one counsellor aboard the USS Abraham Lincoln. It's a 5-week wait just to get an appointment there. And most concerning of all, I think, is President Trump and Pete Hegseth, actually both of them kind of dismissing these concerns and saying, no, there's nothing going on here. Because America has such a kind of respecting the veterans culture, I think a lot of these military families are quite shocked, actually, by the way in which, you know, these men who are putting their lives on the line for their country, and whether or not, whatever you think about this war, they're being incredibly brave in going there. And they're being just dismissed, actually. And that is, I think, incredibly concerning. And I think it's worth, you know, kind of just musing whether or not this is linked to the cuts that we've seen since Trump has come in the second time round, you know, the DOGE campaign, Hegseth coming in as a defense secretary who has no defense background really, and whether or not all of that is coming down further down the line on board these aircraft carriers where it's basically ending up as being deteriorating living conditions.
1: Yeah, Pete Hegseth quoted here as saying whether he was asked about the family's concerns, saying the reality on board the US Navy warship had been completely misrepresented. So as you say, sort of dismissing those concerns. And it feels like the administration is incredibly defensive about its operation in Iran at the moment.
2: Yes.
1: It's not been able to wrap it up. And there are clear signs that Donald Trump really wants it over. It's not playing well back home, not least because of the impact potentially on fuel prices with the midterms looming. So I guess they're trying to say it's all fine, everything's fine, it's all going to plan.
2: Yeah, I mean, it's humiliating for a president who's voted on ending never wars. Never-ending wars. So, you know, this is utterly humiliating for him, I think. And the longer it goes on, the more concerning it will be on a more than just symbolic level.
1: Absolutely. Let's turn to the Telegraph now, because we are going to get a lot of speculation in the next few weeks about what decision the government is going to make on drilling in the North Sea, because the consultations have now ended on both Jackdaw, the gas field, and Rosebank, the oil field. And now it's down to the government to make a call on whether to allow drilling to go ahead in these oil fields. Give us an idea of what the Telegraph is saying and why this has proved controversial.
2: Well, I mean, North Sea oil, you know, it feels like of a different age, but in the last few years, with the various international shocks that we've had, people have been looking to it more and more. It is fraught for Labour, because they generally are very much more pro-net zero. You had Ed Miliband being Energy Secretary only until a month or so ago. And now Miatta Fambole, the new Energy Secretary, also pretty committed, I would say, on net zero. Andy Burnham has been quite tight-lipped about what he thinks about all of this.
1: He says he's going to be pragmatic.
2: Yeah, exactly.
1: It's hard to interpret completely, but it hints that perhaps he...
2: And he does have a cost of living focus, so, you know, that does suggest that he will be pragmatic. And the Telegraph is basically saying PM is minded to approve Jackdaw, at least. And Jackdaw is the gas field that would have more of an impact on our gas imports and the energy that we consume, whereas, you know, Rosebank is more oil-based, and so actually that goes
1: international markets.
2: Exactly. So, I mean, let's see what Andy Burnham does, but it is potentially a politically fraught situation for him.
1: Do you think it's more difficult at the moment because we've just gone through a summer of heat waves? People are perhaps more conscious of climate change now. And so do you think it makes it more awkward for him to approve drilling of fossil fuels?
2: I think it does. And actually, there are insiders in the party who say maybe let's wait till the heat wave is over before we kind of make a decision properly. I think it will only be a few months before we start talking about energy security once more, as opposed to net zero, though, because as soon as it gets cold and we're using more gas, we are going to realise, you know, to the point of the Iran war, how reliant we still are on international gas markets.
1: And how expensive our bills have got.
2: And then the conversation will shift completely.
1: Yeah, really interesting. We'll wait and see. I think they were talking about that decision in the next few weeks, but as you say,
2: well, let's see.
1: Who knows? We'll watch and wait and see. Inside the Times is coverage of Reform's latest pledge on welfare. We got the announcement yesterday around how they want to control or restrict disability payments.
2: Yeah.
1: Today, they are focusing on foreign nationals being basically blocked from nearly all types of benefits.
2: Exactly, yeah. So not just universal credit, but also stuff like housing benefits, job seekers allowance, child benefit as well. And not just foreigners, but also EU nationals with settled status, who thus far have been treated basically under the negotiated deal with the EU very, very well, better than other foreigners from other countries. And so that would require a renegotiation of the Brexit deal. And I think that is the biggest stickler in this plan. You know, he says that he can save £50 billion, but he needs to go back to the EU and renegotiate those terms then. And that feels incredibly difficult to reopen that can of worms again. And so I take this £50 billion with a massive pinch of salt, basically.
1: I mean, it's a huge amount of money, given, I think it's nearly half the budget, isn't it? It's a budget, it's something like 123 or something like that, and it's £50 billion, so it is a huge chunk. But yeah, I guess there are practical questions. What do you think about public opinion, though? There are a lot of people that do feel that too much money is spent on welfare.
2: Yeah.
1: They might feel frustrated that some money is going to foreign people as they see it, and they don't necessarily want to see them supported? Or do you think it'll be popular?
2: I mean, it's hard to say because the British public have been becoming more harsh towards, you know, foreign nationals in the last few years. We've seen that in polling data. At the same time, I think, for example, last week, I think Hemi Badenoch suggested that foreign nationals should not be accessing council houses, for example. And that raised a big question of, well, would you turf people out of their homes? I think British voters also don't want to see foreign nationals treated abysmally either. No one was out there to be punitive about it. So I think that's why the EU national case is quite interesting, because these people could be here, you know, for decades, actually, with settled status. And if you deny them certain benefits and so on, you are essentially chasing them out of the country, what kind of optics would that be? And actually, would the public go along with that? I don't know. I don't know about that, really. But it is, it's an interesting one. And that's for one, it sets the stall, I think. And now the other parties have to think about what they want to do about this.
1: Yeah, and also interesting to see how many other announcements we might get from Reform over the summer. Traditionally, they do sort of bring out a lot in August, don't they? And be interesting to see how they go down. Very quick word on an article on the same page. Blair and Kushner in Israel for talks on Gaza peace. Big push to try to get some kind of resolution.
2: Yeah, and this comes after Netanyahu rejected a 15-point plan that the Board of Peace under Trump's leadership came up with a few weeks ago. Netanyahu last week rejected that pretty out of hand, saying that Hamas has to totally disarm before he accepts anything. But also in the same statement saying that he will never accept a Palestinian state while he is prime minister anyway. Blair and Kushner are now trying to kind of get those commitments from Hamas, because Hamas is saying they want to go forward with this peace deal. Again, I think it's Netanyahu that is the biggest stickler in this, and it's hard to see what will have the breakthrough there.
1: Can we do Canadian Pipers in 20 seconds? This is in the Telegraph.
2: Yeah, it's nice to have some more cheering stories. Like although maybe perhaps this one is a bit of an upset, actually. Yes, yeah, so this is the
1: 10 seconds now. Sorry.
2: World Championships for bagpipers, and the Canadians have won for the first time in 16 years rather than Scottish teams.
1: You did that in about four. That's fantastic. Cindy, it's been lovely having your company. Thanks very much indeed. Thank you.
0: Jubilation in the streets, while some emotional.
3: This is a political victory for Prime Minister Modi and his Hindu Nationalist Party.
4: I'm Neville Lazarus and I'm Sky's reporter based in Delhi.
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4: Sky News, get the full story first.

0: Hello and a very good morning. It's 9 o'clock. This is Mornings with me, Anna Jones. Our headlines. The most changeable conditions since June. Forecasters finally predict rain and storms as wildfires burn across the UK. Reform vows to knock £50 billion off the welfare bill by cutting benefits for foreign nationals and people with disabilities. Challenge facing police as crime stats go down. The majority of people are convinced they're still going up. We'll tell you why. Also today, 30 years on from the murder of US rap star Tupac, a former gangster goes on trial for the killing. Plus, Britain's Amy Hunt becomes the first athlete in the history of the European Championships to win 4 gold medals in the same week. Hello, very good morning. Thanks for joining us. Our top story today, parts of the UK will face the most changeable week of weather since June, with temperatures finally turning cooler after months of hot and dry conditions. The Met Office also says that rain and even thunderstorms are in the forecast. For many, however, the change will come too late. As we go on air this morning, huge fires are still burning in Wales, where almost 200 members of the military have been deployed to assist. So the military will aid with equipment and logistics, while fire crews have also been drafted in from as far away as London and Cumbria. The service says it's been inundated with 999 calls, despite the drop in temperatures. In Stourbridge in the West Midlands, residents have been allowed to return home after fast-moving wildfires caused devastation there. But locals have been told they still need to be careful. Siobhan Freeman-Powell has the latest from the scene.
1: Well, many of the cordons that were in place here in Stourbridge have now lifted. The roads are open, and as you've said, some of the residents have been able to return to assess the damage to their properties, and this is what they've returned to. This is what they have looked at when they've come back here. You can see the ground has been completely burnt to a crisp. It is blackened as a result of the fires that raged here last week. You can see as well that the damage has been indiscriminate. You have some properties that haven't been as badly affected, stood next to properties that have been totally destroyed. What you may be seeing now is a property where the roof has been completely taken off and the walls are charred. All around here you can see the utter devastation. This is what many residents have returned to. Of course, 38 homes were destroyed or damaged. Of the 19 homes that were fully destroyed, five have been able to return and view the damage, and around 85 families have been able to return to homes that were unaffected. But you can see just the scale of the utter devastation here. It really is, looking at these pictures, a miracle that nobody lost their lives as a result of the fire that burnt through around 500 acres of land. This is still considered a major incident here. There is still an emergency service present. In fact, even just looking at this here, you can see it's totally burnt to a crisp. It's like charcoal. And this is just one road that was impacted by the fire that raged through Stourbridge last week. And as you say, nationally, there are multiple alerts in place, especially in South Wales. The fire service there said that over the weekend they received an unprecedented amount of calls as they were tackling around 14 fires over the course of the weekend. Nationally, the advice has been to be sensible and to only call emergency services if it is a genuine emergency. That's because many fire services across the country have been experiencing unprecedented calls. In South Wales, they are being backed up by fire services across the country, as well as with military personnel, around 200 military personnel helping out there as well. As I say, nationally, the advice is to be sensible. The ban on disposable barbecues is still in place, although the weather is meant to cool down and we are expecting rainfall in coming days. The land is still incredibly dry and therefore there is still a risk of wildfires. And so the advice is to be as sensible as possible and to avoid any further wildfires spreading out of control.
0: Shimon Freeman-Powell there. Now, Donald Trump's Middle East envoy, Jared Kushner, has arrived in Israel to meet Prime Minister Benjamin Netanyahu to try to revive the US-backed Gaza peace plan. Well, let's cross live now to Jerusalem and we can talk to our international correspondent, Diana Magne, who's there. Morning to you, Diana. And this meeting today comes hard on the heels of a meeting between Jared Kushner and Hamas. So what hope is there for some kind of progress?
2: Well, hope springs eternal, Anna, but I think what's important to say is that it was a very unusual meeting yesterday between Jared Kushner and the head of the Board of Peace, Nikolai Mladenov, and as you say, senior Hamas officials led by Khalil al-Haya, who is the newly elected leader of Hamas in Cairo alongside mediators, Egyptian, Qatari, and Turkish mediators. It's only the second time that Jared Kushner has met with Hamas. Immediately, you've seen reaction here in Israel about the fact that the US is negotiating directly with Hamas, that this is a terrible thing. And I think that really sets the stage for the meeting today with Benjamin Netanyahu, which Jared Kushner has, to try and get some kind of momentum behind this peace process. After Benjamin Netanyahu himself basically cut it all off last Sunday, saying, you know, we are not going to withdraw from Gaza unless Hamas disarm. And we don't mean just disarming with heavy weapons. We mean all kind of weaponry, from dismantling the tunnels to small arms to everything. And that is essentially kiboshed what Donald Trump had been hoping for or had announced a few days earlier, that the 15-point plan, it's reduced from 20, to try and achieve a kind of settlement in Gaza should go ahead. So we now have Jared Kushner in the region. But it is a very critical moment for Benjamin Netanyahu. And alongside, you know, the context of what we're seeing at the moment on the media channels criticizing a U.S. meeting with Hamas, you've had the far-right members of his coalition, Bezalel Smotrich yesterday, saying that Gaza needed to be resettled. It's either them or us. Itamar Ben-Gvir, the security minister, on a podcast with one of the ex-hostages, Ram Breslavsky, saying that Israel needs to kill 30 or 40 terrorist targets in Gaza every single night, and that the Palestinian people there had to emigrate, and again, a call to resettle the whole of Gaza. And that is the kind of right-wing pressure that Benjamin Netanyahu is facing. And we are now 2 months ahead of the elections. Today is also an important day for the election process. It's the Likud, Benjamin Netanyahu's party primaries here in Israel. So there's a lot on his plate. There's a lot of pressure. And also internationally yesterday, we had a statement from eight Muslim majority nations, including the UAE, who is Israel's only real ally in the region, pressuring Israel to move ahead with the peace plan and condemning Benjamin Netanyahu's rejection of it last Sunday, and saying that it is now the responsibility or the responsibility lies on Israel for having essentially stopped any further progress in trying to bring about peace. And let's not forget, we have a ceasefire in place, but there have been at least 1,100 Palestinians killed by Israeli fire in Gaza since that ceasefire went into effect, Anna.
0: Yeah, Diana, thanks very much indeed. Thank you. Now, a decision on whether to allow more drilling in the North Sea is a step closer, with the public consultation period for the Rosebank oil field now over, and the Prime Minister indicating he'll make a decision within weeks. Well, let's cross now to our business and economics correspondent, Paul Kelso, who's in Aberdeen for us this morning. So a big decision, Paul, for Andy Burnham's government on these drilling projects. Give us an idea of what's at stake.
3: Yeah, the clock formally begins ticking on those decisions on these two highly controversial oil and gas projects. One, the Rosebank oil field, way north of here off Shetland, the largest undeveloped oil field in UK waters. And the Jackdaw gas field, which is a few score miles east of where I'm standing here in Aberdeen. They were permitted to begin production 3 years ago by Rishi Sunak's government, but that decision was quashed effectively by the Scottish Court last year following an objection raised by environmental campaigners. They had to resubmit the plans, taking account in a new way of all the carbon emissions that will come, not just from building these fields, but from the fuel that they will produce. Public consultation on those has now closed today, and it's over to the Prime Minister and his Energy Secretary to decide what to do with them. The argument here in Aberdeen and from the companies that are developing them is it makes sense to use homegrown oil and gas, even as we go forward at a pretty aggressive rate in Britain towards the energy transition with the expansion of renewables. We are going to need fossil fuels, gas to underpin the power system, and oil for a variety of uses for decades to come. It makes sense to keep the jobs here in the UK, for them to pay tax here in the UK, as opposed to importing that oil and gas. The counter-argument from environmental campaigners and others is that to allow these drilling projects to go ahead would be a betrayal in the middle of a summer when we've seen the impact of the climate crisis brought so close to home with the weather here in the UK. It'd be a betrayal of the UK's climate position, and it would undermine the letter, if not the the spirit, if not the letter of Labour's manifesto pledge not to allow that drilling. So it is over to the Prime Minister and Miatta Fahn-Buller now. We'll be here in Aberdeen all day talking to the developers behind those projects and to those campaigners who believe you don't have to go far from here, just 50 miles inland to the Cairngorms, where wildfires were burning earlier this month, to understand why climate action is necessary. It's a very important debate. Once we get beyond these licences for whether they're allowed for two projects that were existing, attention will turn to Labour's promise not to allow any more. Is that it for the North Sea, or is this Prime Minister and this government going to be more pragmatic as it pursues an energy transition? Is it really going to turn the taps off here, off the coast of Scotland?
0: Yeah, really, really interesting. And of course, as soon as that decision comes in, we'll bring everybody it and there'll be plenty of analysis. But Paul, for the moment, thanks very much indeed. Thank you. Now, Reform UK is pledging to ban foreign nationals from claiming almost all kinds of benefits in the UK in what they're calling the most comprehensive overhaul to the welfare system in a generation. Well, our political correspondent Rob Powell explained why that plan could be controversial.
4: It is a really, really big package. They say it will lead to the welfare bill being cut by £50 billion per year. Now, when you consider that the amount that's spent on benefits for working age adults is £123 billion, you can see how, you know, this would involve a lot of people either losing benefits completely or having them quite drastically scaled back. Now, the element of this they are pushing today is around banning all foreign nationals from welfare, something they say will deliver just over £20 billion of savings every year. This, of course, follows their suggestion to ban foreign nationals from social housing, from council housing as well. The difficulty they may run into is that they are including EU nationals with settled status in this as well, which might cut against some of the Brexit deals and arrangements that were made after we left the EU. So I think the first thing that could happen with that is an almighty fight with Brussels, potentially European Union countries and the EU retaliating by doing similar things to Brits on the continent as well. That really is only one part of what they are suggesting, though. I think that the biggest thing they are suggesting is abolishing personal independence payments altogether. Now, PIP is a non-means-tested benefit that is designed to help people who have long-term disabilities basically cope with the extra costs they face in living. They say it should be got rid of completely and replaced basically with cash payments for low-level disability with the provision of £20 billion of savings every year. This, of course, follows their suggestion to ban foreign nationals from social housing, from council housing as well. The difficulty they may run into is that they are including EU nationals, EU nationals with settled status in this as well, which might cut against some of the Brexit deals and arrangements that were made after we left the EU. So I think the first thing that could happen with that is an almighty fight with Brussels, potentially European Union countries and the EU retaliating by doing similar things to Brits on the continent as well. That really is only one part of what they are suggesting, though. I think that the biggest thing they are suggesting is abolishing personal independence payments altogether. Now, PIP is a non-means-tested benefit that is designed to help people who have long-term disabilities basically cope with the extra costs they face in living. They say it should be got rid of completely and replaced basically with cash payments for low-level disability with the provision of support. Replacing the cash payments with the provision of support for low-level disability, keeping in place some payments for more severe disability as well. And trying to replace basically payments with actual practical support. There's also quite an interesting idea as well in here about putting the emphasis and the responsibility for sick pay onto employers, essentially making employers take out insurance to cover that, with the idea being that it would mean that employers were more inclined and had more of a reason to try and get workers back into work more quickly. They say that's modelled on a Dutch system. But look, this is a huge package. I do wonder whether they've got the politics of it quite right. The last Labour government came unstuck when they tried to major welfare reform on saving money rather than necessarily getting the right help to people. This is absolutely majored on saving money. And I think I'd also point out that, a lot of reform constituencies, areas that reform are targeting, are by the nature of how reform appeals, more deprived parts of the country. Those types of areas as well, by their very nature, have higher levels of welfare claimants. So I think if you were looking at this and you were claiming PIP and that was a significant part of your monthly income, you might start to get a little worried. It will be interesting to see how Robert Jemrick justifies that and explains that away when he announces this fully later today.
0: Well, earlier I asked Housing and Planning Minister Matthew Pennycook about this. He said the plan wasn't thought through.
5: As with so many reform plans, they're not serious. I mean, if you actually follow the logic of what they're proposing, it will mean the withdrawal of support for many, many thousands of people who've lived, worked and contributed to this country, including those with settled status for many years, in decades in some circumstances. It will also mean, obviously, the ripping up of the UK EU trade and cooperation agreement, which is premised on support for those nationals. So I don't, as usual, think they have thought through the consequences.
0: Well, let's get the view of the Conservatives now. James Cleverly is here with me this morning. Very good morning to you. Lots to talk to you about this morning, but we may as well start on reforms plans. I'm interested to get your take on it. As we were hearing there from our correspondent, reform further announcements on plans to cut the welfare bill. Today they're talking about saving £21 billion by stopping foreign nationals getting access to almost all kinds of benefits. They say the current situation is immoral. Are they wrong?
6: Well, I think this is another example of reform generating a headline rather than a policy. And the reason I say that is because earlier on this year, when they had the chance, when reform MPs had the chance to vote to reduce the welfare bill, they didn't do so. They've been all over the place on this. So this is a headline. As with so much of what they are putting forward, they're making it sound as if it's always going to be someone else that pays the bill. They're saying, in this case, it'll be someone else. But the bottom line is, this will affect a whole load of British recipients of welfare support. It is, at best...
0: How does it affect the British?
6: Well, they're saying they're going to rip up PIP and various other things. So that will affect British nationals, not just foreign nationals. I think people need to read the small print on that. And as I say, they got no credibility on this because when they had the chance to vote to reduce the welfare bill, they didn't do so.
0: They say that their plans are the better plans. They are talking about, in total, cutting the welfare bill by £50 billion. That's more than double your own plans, which aim to reduce the bill by £23 billion. Could you be more ambitious?
6: Actually, I don't believe them, though. That's the point. We've seen this over and over again. They say things to generate headlines and to get you talking about them on your programmes, and they're very good at that. But actually, as soon as you look at the detail, what little detail there is, these plans fall apart. And more importantly, they had the chance to prove their intent in Parliament by voting to reduce the welfare bill, and they didn't do so. So they have no credibility on this issue. So whatever numbers they put in the public domain are nonsense. Our numbers are fully costed. We know exactly where the money is coming from. We know exactly what we would spend it on, a combination of reducing the tax burden and reducing our budget deficit. And frankly, the reform spokespeople could throw out whatever numbers they want in the public domain. None of their numbers are credible.
0: Let's move on to the issue of housing, because the government is saying today that they've rewritten planning rules to make it easier for thousands more homes to be built near railway stations. That means, they say, that people can have easier access to really important services that they rely on. So, good idea, something you'd back?
6: Well, the fact is, it is not a shortage of planning consents that is stopping homes being built in the UK. The Labour government is using this as a smokescreen to disguise the fact that they have catastrophically failed to get stuff built. They promised to build 1.5 million homes in this parliament. Zero chance of that happening. House building in the UK has collapsed. And it's collapsed because the taxes on employing people are too high, the cost of energy is too high, the regulatory burden is too high, and that is not going to be changed by a change in the planning laws. You've got to reduce taxes, reduce red tape, reduce the cost of employing people, reduce the cost of materials to get any chance of getting stuff built, and Labour are doing none of those things.
0: Well, you say that they have zero chance of meeting their target. They've recommitted to that target of 1.5 million houses in the next 5 years. We are only 2 years in. They've built 392,000, so just shy of 400,000 additional homes delivered in England. And they say that streamlining planning rules, the like of which they're announcing today, will help speed that up.
6: The fact is that the number of houses being completed is reducing. So the numbers that they are bragging about is the residual effect of policies that we put in place when we were in government. Since they entered government, the number of houses being delivered has fallen, fallen and fallen again. In London, house building has completely collapsed. And the fact is that announcements like this are not going to turn this around, because a planning consent is only part of what gets homes built. You also need building professionals. You need building materials. You need to be able to raise the capital. All of these things have now become prohibitively expensive.
0: Partly because of the Iran war, which is out of their control. Is that fair to say?
6: But the point is, they are claiming that this will solve a problem. And the fact is, it won't. And cynically, they know it won't. So they can commit, recommit or re-recommit to 1.5 million, get anybody involved in housing, builders, developers, local authorities, banks, ask any of them if they believe that 1.5 million houses will be built in this parliament. Not a single person says they're confident in that number.
0: OK, well, they can obviously be judged on their record at the end of the parliament. Quick word, though, on their plans for pubs. They're talking about pubs being given extra protection from being closed. They're going to make it harder for developers to change them into flats or offices, for example. Agree that it's good to protect these centres of our community?
6: Again, they're dealing with the wrong bit of the problem. So pubs close down, and then people seek to turn them into other uses. The situation isn't about the change of use after they've closed down. It's about helping them not close down in the first place. So making young part-time workers prohibitively expensive, which is what the Labour Party have done, is why pubs are closing down. Increasing their business rates, which the Labour Party have done, is why pubs are closing down. Making it so expensive to do business in a whole range of areas is the reason pubs are closing down.
0: They are helping them. We have to acknowledge that.
6: No, 20%
0: off their VAT.
6: They are not helping them because the overall burden has still gone through the roof. Again, I talk to publicans. I talk to people running hospitality businesses. I talk to Kate at UK Hospitality. It is becoming increasingly difficult to run a hospitality business, including a pub. Stopping them being converted after they've closed down is not helping them stay in business. And what the Labour Party needs to do, again, just like their home building, they need to reduce the tax burden on business. They need to reduce the regulatory burden on business. They need to let hardworking entrepreneurial people actually make some money. Otherwise, they will close those pubs down. And at that point, frankly, it's too late.
0: I do want to ask you about the North Sea, because the consultations have now closed on both Rosebank's oil field and Jackdaw gas field, ahead of a decision now by the government on whether to go ahead with drilling. The Conservatives have been clear that they want that to be approved. But has this summer of heat waves given you pause for thought? I mean, given that it's shown us the damaging effects of climate change.
6: So everybody knows that oil and gas are going to be part of our energy mix for a very, very long time in the future. So it's not about do we or do we not use oil and gas. The question is, do we use oil and gas produced in our own fields or import more expensive and more polluting hydrocarbons from elsewhere in the world? I cannot understand why the government has dragged its feet for so long on this. Jobs are being lost in Aberdeen and the northeast of Scotland as we speak. This is a decision that could and should have been made months ago, if not years ago, to protect jobs, to protect our energy security and bring down the cost of living for people here in the UK. But like so much of what Labour is doing, they're being dragged to doing the right thing. How this hasn't already been decided is quite beyond me. And once again, shows Andy Burnham, very good at the PR, very bad at actually making decisions.
0: Finally, I just want to get your thoughts on the death of Professor Jason Arday that was announced on Friday. It's prompted a huge reaction, a great deal of sadness and a lot of questions as well over the coverage around him, but also how it was all handled by his university, Cambridge University. I wonder what your reaction was and what you want to see happen now.
6: Well, it's incredibly sad. A family has lost a loved one, and that is terrible. We don't know the circumstances of his death, and I don't want to speculate about that specifically. But the fact is, he was pushed into the limelight. And yes, of course, he had himself a role to play in that. We shouldn't pretend that is not the case. But he was held up as a poster boy by the university, who were bragging about him being the youngest black professor ever. They made the story about his ethnicity. They made the story about how quickly he had moved from what he said was his inability to read, write, or indeed speak, to suddenly being a professor. They made him this fantastic story. And when that story started falling apart, he was left exposed. And I think there are some serious questions about why he was, why he was put in that situation, and when that situation started falling apart, as inevitably it was going to, how he was not given support that, frankly, I think we all believe he now needed. So I think there's some serious questions to answer. And anyone that says, oh, this is simply a case of that group of people doing the wrong thing or that group are doing the wrong thing and not actually analysing this tragic, tragic situation where a family have lost a loved one, they're not looking at it seriously enough.
0: OK, James Cleverly, we appreciate you popping by. Thanks very much indeed.
6: Thank you.
0: Do stay with us. We've got lots coming up for you, including we're going to be looking at a new study that shows that people overestimate the levels of crime in the UK. That's coming up next.

0: Now, a new study has found the perception about crime is at odds with reality. The majority of people across England and Wales believe that crime has gone up in recent years, whereas in fact, the figures show the opposite. So let's bring in Graham, who can tell us a little bit more about this. Really interesting study, this, that we obviously think that the situation is worse than it actually is.
1: Yeah, it found that we're pretty much wrong on just about everything when it comes to crime. So we overestimate how many people fall victim. We misplace the correct kind of thoughts on the ethnicity of offenders if police numbers are going up and down. So, for example, this study asked people what share of the population experienced crime between 2024 and 2025. The guess was nearly 30%. The reality is that it's below 10%. The public thinks 25% of the prison population are foreign nationals. Actually, it's 12%. This study was done by academics at King's College London. It asked thousands of adults what they thought, but it also looked at who believes what, the patterns between how people vote, for example, and what they think. They said it's not confined to one party, but Reform UK supporters are often the clearest outliers. So, for example, they think ethnic minorities make up 70% of those convicted of murder, and that is double the reality. They say that this gap between belief and reality matters because it contributes to people's concerns about a two-tier justice system. It often means that people will push for harsher sentences, harder punishments, because their perception of crime is worse than the reality. The authors say that there's no easy fix for this gap in knowledge, but there does need to be better communication done to better reflect the reality of the situation.
0: Really interesting. Graham, thanks very much indeed. Thank you. Now to a breaking story from overnight, and the US actor Hayden Panettiere has died at the age of 36. She was best known for her starring roles in the hit series Heroes and the musical drama Nashville. Our US correspondent Martha Kellner has more.
2: Tremendously sad news about the death of Hayden Panettiere at the age of just 36. I, and I'm sure many other people, will remember Panettiere best for her role in the superhero series Heroes. She starred as Claire Bennett, and she was very young when she got that role. She'd just turned 17 years old when they filmed the first season of that series. More recently, she'd starred in the musical drama series Nashville. She was also a fixture in the film franchise Scream. She lent her voice to a famous video game too. So a very successful professional career, although her on-screen career had tapered off in recent years, much of that due to some of the things she detailed in her autobiography, which was released just a few months ago. She spoke of problems with depression, with anxiety, with postpartum depression, and with acute grief and guilt, which followed the passing of her younger brother, Jensen, who himself died aged just 28 in 2023. So the Panettiere family have been through an awful lot in recent years. And Hayden Panettiere's dad, Skip, released a statement this evening. He said, "It's with profound sadness that we share the tragic passing of our beloved Hayden. She was an incredible light and a force of nature who brought immeasurable love and joy to all who knew her and to the millions who watched her on screen. We ask for privacy as our family takes time to process this unimaginable loss." Hayden Panettiere also had a high-profile relationship with the boxer Vladimir Klitschko. The two share an 11-year-old daughter. And Hayden Panettiere has spoken about the sadness which accompanied the decision to sign over full custody of her daughter to Vladimir Klitschko. She is being raised in Ukraine and Germany by the boxer, although it is thought that she continued to have a relationship with her mother. But Hayden Panettiere rejected, in no uncertain terms, accusations that she faced that she abandoned her child. She has spoken repeatedly about how she struggled to deal with fame that came so suddenly. She was a child actor. She acted, you know, very, very young, and then gained sudden huge fame with the TV series Heroes. But very sad news about the death of Hayden Panettiere.
0: Now then, Jackie is here with the sport and an awful lot around to chat about.
3: I know, it feels like the end of the summer holiday. I know
0: it's not.
3: That you didn't have a summer holiday particularly, but you know, I feel like football-wise, it's kind of the end of the summer holiday. It's all coming back. Loads of action for the weekend. Arsenal winning the Community Shield. Highlights from the men's and women's final.

0: So time for a bit of sport with Jackie, and we're talking football again.
1: I know. Did we ever stop?
0: Not really.
1: No, it was a little, maybe one
0: day,
1: one week where we stopped talking about it. But I mean, an amazing summer, really, considering the World Cup, and there were so many players involved who play in the Premier League. And that's why the Community Shield was so interesting yesterday, because there were quite a lot of players who had only just come back to their respective clubs and started training again. Although I do believe that these days they come back quite fit because they're given personal training programmes to do at home. Arsenal absolutely thrashed Man City yesterday. It was 3-0. It was very comfortable. You can't read too much into it. But what you can read into it is that their new signings looked very at home. Christos Solis looked very good. Bruno Guimaraes looked great. Obviously, he's a fantastic player. And it just looked like they were free. They were free to play attacking football the way they wanted to. And it all just clicked yesterday. It was just a very smooth performance. It is just the start of the season. You know, you can't say because they thrashed City, who they have notoriously found hard to beat under Pep Guardiola, but he's gone. So it was, I think it was a difficult day for Enzo Maresca because he's now got to go back to training today and think, OK, back to the drawing board slightly. But it gives Arsenal a boost.
0: However, you know, and they've got a bit of silverware. That's always nice, isn't it?
1: Nice to start the season with silverware. It sort of sends a message to everybody else, and everyone's talking about them today saying, well, actually, they didn't even play his first choice team, and they were still fantastic, and his backups are all fantastic too. So difficult to win Premier League's back-to-back, although City did do it. But I think they're going to be in the hunt for sure, given that performance, if they can keep it up. But it's a long season, so let's not go there. Playing Coventry on
0: Friday. Which hasn't even
1: started. Friday, though. Coventry. Yeah, baptism of fire for Coventry on Friday. Rodri was not playing for Man City because he's in this battle of, you know, is he going to stay? Is he going to go? Barcelona came in with a few low-ball offers, which were all rejected. But yesterday, it was confirmed last night that he is going to Barcelona. They offered £65 million, having started off at 38.5. He has been an amazing servant for City, 298 appearances since 2019 and 4 Premier League titles. So you can't begrudge him his move because he served so well. But they will really miss him, and he's pretty much impossible to replace. Player of the World Cup. I mean, an incredible player. As is this guy. Do you remember this moment? I remember this as if it was last week. But it wasn't. It was 30 years ago. This is David Beckham scoring from the halfway line against Wimbledon opening day season. Neil Sullivan saw him off his line and just thought, oh, I'm going to give it a go. Because apparently he used to do that in training all the time. And
0: it's still extraordinary, isn't it?
1: He's pretty confident he can do it. It is extraordinary and very fun to watch. But it is the thing, the moment that put David Beckham on the map and had everyone talking about him and kind of made him famous. I mean, that was sort of the starting point. And it was funny interviewing him a couple of weeks later when he'd had a few endorsements and things like that. And I said, has it changed your life, that moment? You went, yeah, I can't go anywhere.
0: Yeah, they're extraordinary.
1: Yeah. He was quite bemused
0: watching it back. I don't think the goalkeeper likes watching it back over and over.
1: I know.
0: Again, will you stop repeating
1: that? He might have just thought it was quite funny because the cheek.
0: Yes,
1: I can't even remember how old he was in its pictures, but he was pretty young. Did you watch the Athletics last night?
0: The European Championships? It was quite late. Enjoying seeing the pictures this morning.
1: It did finish quite late. It was a packed house in Birmingham last night, having been talking about, you know, half-empty stadium.

0: earlier in the week. It really was packed this weekend. Amy Hunt going for her fourth gold medal, and she did it. The first athlete to do that, four goals in one championships, having won the 100 metre sprint, the 200 metres, the 4x100 relay, and then last night, the mixed relay. I mean, she has been the absolute star of these championships. And I think athletics need stars. You know, they need kids to buy in to athletics. And I think they've been sort of missing a little bit. People loved Usain Bolt, and when he retired, they were like, oh, okay. But she is an absolute star in the European arena, we must stress. We can have a little look at how she did it last night. 24-year-old holding up four fingers as she crossed the line, four goals, to wrap up that final gold medal. It is the first time Team GB have won the event. That result also in that relay means that Dina Asher-Smith, who was also part of that team, has secured a record eighth European gold medal. When she started her anchor leg there, she was in second. So it was actually a brilliant run from Amy Hunt.
1: Incredible.
0: And Georgia Bell as well also ended up with the gold last night. And she looked super, super comfortable, not under any stress whatsoever in the 1500. It was the ninth gold for Team GB. They finished second in the medal table behind Italy.
1: She looks like she's jogging for the bus or something.
0: I think she looks like she's about to do a photo shoot. I think Amy Hunt does as well. I mean, they
1: barely broken sweat. But,
0: I know, and there's not a hair out of place. Beautiful nail. They just look the whole thing. Sky Sports spoke to Amy this morning, and I think she's still pinching herself.
2: I've almost run out of words. It's been kind of euphoric. I've just been living in such a dreamland this whole week, especially with the championships being at home and having such amazing crowd support. I think Zona was speaking yesterday about how the crowd really make you want to do it for them. That I have such a pride in competing for Great Britain on a Great British stage. So we really put the great in Great Britain last night.
1: Oh, yeah. Fantastic.
0: She just embraced it, didn't she? She was just like, this is great. This is what I was born to do.
1: Ta-da. She must have aching cheeks at a week of smiling. There's so much to smile about. It's fantastic.
0: Just a little, we haven't got time to talk about the 100, but it was won by Manchester Super Giants last night. It was a really, really good finish to that match. Tonight, you can look forward to some tennis at Cincinnati Masters. Arthur Ferry, people might be wondering what happened to him after Wimbledon, getting to the semi-finals and having another, you know, fairy tale British story to talk about. Well, he's playing his first Masters and he won his match, his first ever Masters 1000 match. He is through to the last 32, where he'll play Alex de Minaur, the fifth seed. Alex de Minaur married the British tennis player Katie Bolter earlier in the summer in a fairy tale wedding in Italy. So he probably knows him quite well because he spends a lot of time over here, but still very tricky match.
1: Yeah, but how exciting for him to be.
0: I know.
1: Up to that
0: and also
1: level.
0: Knowing that when you've had a great run at Wimbledon, going up to a really different level and not having imposter syndrome and really coping at a different level.
1: And performing.
0: Yeah, the early days.
1: Keep an eye on him. Jackie, thanks very much indeed. Let's take a look at the weather.
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1: Well, finally, we'll all get some rain in the week ahead. However, it will be wettest in the north and west, with some uncertainty over rainfall amounts further south. Most places will have a grey and damp start to Monday, with thick cloud. Well, it's thick enough for light rain and drizzle at least, mainly over coasts and hills. Skies will brighten across Southern Ireland, England and Wales. However, there could be some scattered showers and it will feel more humid again. It remains cloudy and damp in the north as outbreaks of rain push in from the northwest, and that rain will turn heavy and persistent over Western Scotland.
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1: There are lots of summer blockbusters at the cinema and the box office is on track for its best year since the pandemic. We're going to be talking about that in just a moment.

0: Let's take a look at some of the day's other news. And Donald Trump has ordered the Pentagon to scale back its annual joint military exercises with South Korea. The president said that Korea's refusal to join the war in Iran and his very good relationship with North Korea's Kim Jong-un was the reason behind the decision. Five teenagers have died and four others have been seriously injured in a crash on a motorway in County Kildare in Ireland. Two cars were involved in a head-on collision at around 3 o'clock yesterday morning. Police say one of the vehicles was travelling the wrong way down the carriageway. A fundraiser set up in memory of former Cambridge professor Jason Arday has passed more than £120,000. The GoFundMe page was set up over the weekend after his death last week. The 41-year-old had recently resigned from the university over plagiarism claims, which he had denied. And American actress Hayden Panettiere has died aged 36. The actress is best known for her starring role in the hit series Heroes and as Juliet Barnes on the musical drama Nashville. Details surrounding her death are currently unclear. Well, we're going to finish this morning by talking about what's on at the cinema. And there are some true summer blockbusters out right now. The likes of The Odyssey and Spider-Man have each brought in billions. As a result, the box office is on track for its best year since the pandemic. So let's talk about that with entertainment journalist Lucy Jones, who's here with me. Morning to you. Nice to see you. I want to come on to this summer box office bonanza in a moment. But first, I just want to get your reflections on the very sad news this morning that we've had about Hayden Panettiere.
1: Yeah, really sad. I woke up to that. The whole world woke up to that news. She was one of those rare stars, I think, that kind of started as a kid. She was in adverts and, of course, she was on Heroes. Then she could prove that she could act and sing, and she went on to get two Golden Globe nominations for Nashville. A beautiful young lady, has been very open recently. She released a memoir this year about her battles. So, yeah, really, really sad news today.
0: Yeah, terrible. Let's move on to the summer's releases. And first of all, such an interesting thing to read there that it's been the best box office since the pandemic. Is that a surprise in an era of streaming?
1: Well, this is the thing. I think the biggest competitor for films now is people's sofas, isn't it? Let's be honest. It's not about other films. They've got to compete against sitting at home in your comfort.
0: And sometimes it's the same film. You could go to the cinema or you could watch it at home pretty much at the same time.
1: Exactly. I think also films are getting so long these days. I don't think people have the capacity to sit on their sofa for that long without pausing it, going and getting a coffee, going and getting some chocolate. So it has to be an event. It has to be something special. And people are spending money. I mean, the money is up. The audience is down still. We're going less, but we are spending more.
0: That's interesting. So it's the take at the box office. It's ticket prices perhaps up.
1: Exactly. And, you know, streaming has changed our habits. There's no doubt about that. But I think also the rise of social media, the young ones are actually making cinema popular again because it's all over TikTok. It's all over their Instagram. They're making an appointment to go to an event. Look at Barbenheimer from 2023. Barbie and Oppenheimer on the same day. It's an appointment to do something with your mates, dress up in pink. And we're having the same thing this December with June 3 and Doomsday, the new Marvel film. So that's another thing people are excited about.
0: Well, and that's interesting that you're talking about, you know, films in franchises. We're looking at pictures. Well, we were looking at pictures of Spider-Man. But we've also had films like The Odyssey, which are original films. I mean, that's been a bit different this summer, haven't we? We've had some real blockbusters that are originals, not part of a series.
1: Exactly. And come on, Christopher Nolan, you've got to go to cinema to see that. The thing is, the IMAX tickets are expensive, but people are paying it. If you go on the IMAX website a couple of weeks ago, there was not one single solitary ticket for anything until October.
0: Some of them were at 4 a.m, the screenings, and they were still sold out.
1: Exactly. And I think people want to talk about it at work with their friends, and it's an appointment to do something, to be involved in an event. And that's how it's changing. So I think social media, saying that you've seen something, showing a picture of you there, dressed up, it's kind of catching on.
0: But does that mean that you end up with a lot of attention on a few films rather than people going more generally to see whatever's on?
1: Yeah, I think that is true, because the conversation that you have with what to watch every night, there's so much on your TV, there's so many streaming things. But I think that maybe film distributors will be a bit excited about this because they've got to make it an event. make it special, do the amazing sound, do amazing visual effects that we've got to see in the cinema rather than just on our little TV at home. So I think it is looking up for cinema, and I think people should be excited.
0: Well, yes, exactly, because there have been plenty of people that have said, oh, it's not going to be able to continue. We've got little cinemas at home. It's got no future. So this is encouraging. Have there been any particular releases that you've been excited by this summer?
1: Honestly, I've been so... I mean, the whole world have been buzzing about The Odyssey, and I think it's so special that they've created this buzz. Just, I couldn't believe going online and seeing all those tickets that are sold out. Spider-Man, I think Zendaya and Tom, the fact that they are obviously a couple and their press tour has been incredible. What they've been wearing, both of them, around the world has made people want to go to the cinema. Hang on, why are these people everywhere? Let's go and see what it's all about. And as I said earlier, doomsday for me, Marvel, this December, same day as June 3. So I'm really, really excited about that, but I've got a little while to wait.
0: You have got a little while to wait, but you're starting to build up now. I like that. And children's films as well. I mean, we've had Toy Story producing another episode, if you like, in that amazing story.
1: Yeah.
0: And this is the time for kids' films, isn't it?
1: Absolutely. You say kids' films. I mean, I was excited to see that. Toy Story 5, it was absolutely incredible. And people are now taking their kids to see it when they were taken as kids. So it's a whole circle, it's a whole movement, and it's better than ever. Best Toy Story ever, I reckon.
0: Lovely to see you, Lucy. Thanks very much indeed. You got me excited to go to the cinema. But stay tuned for Sky News and you'll get Rob Powell instead.
2: Hear that whistle and that crunch? We know that they're coming from the south of the city where there's a column of Russian armoury.
3: I'm Alex Crawford and I'm Sky's special correspondent based in Istanbul.
4: And that has happened within minutes, and now it's coming from both sides and it's moving this way.

0: This is Sky News Today. It's 10 o'clock. The headlines. Residents in Stourbridge return to homes destroyed by wildfires as after a summer of record-breaking heat, the UK braces for rain and thunderstorms. President Trump's Middle East envoy arrives in Israel for talks with Netanyahu on a US-backed Gaza peace plan. Andy Burnham under pressure to approve two new oil and gas fields in the North Sea as a consultation on Rosebank draws to a close. And tributes to heroes and Nashville star Hayden Panettiere, who's died at the age of 36. And history for Hunt, the sprinter becomes the first athlete to win four gold medals at a single European Championships. Good morning. Parts of the UK will finally get some respite from record-breaking temperatures this week, with cooler weather and some much-needed rain forecast. But for many, the change comes too late. A major incident was declared last week as wildfires ripped through homes in the town of Stourbridge. Dozens of homes in the West Midlands town were damaged or completely destroyed after a grass fire spread from the local golf course. At the peak, over 100 firefighters and 30 fire engines were at the scene tackling the blaze. Six people, including three firefighters, had to be treated for smoke inhalation. Well, West Midlands Fire Service said they've now been able to significantly lift cordons, with households who were evacuated now able to make a phased return. Those still displaced are being supported by specialist teams in the community. Our correspondent Siobhan Freeman-Powell has been in Stourbridge this morning and has this update.
1: Well, many of the cordons that were in place here in Stourbridge have now lifted. The roads are open, and as you've said, some of the residents have been able to return to assess the damage to their properties, and this is what they've returned to. This is what they have looked at when they've come back here. You can see the ground has been completely burnt to a crisp. It is blackened as a result of the fires that raged here last week. You can see as well that the damage has been indiscriminate. You have some properties that haven't been as badly affected, stood next to properties that have been totally destroyed. What you may be seeing now is a property where the roof has been completely taken off and the walls are charred. All around here, you can see the utter devastation. This is what many residents have returned to. Of course, 38 homes were destroyed or damaged. Of the 19 homes that were fully destroyed, five have been able to return and view the damage, and around 85 families have been able to return to homes that were unaffected. But you can see just the scale of the utter devastation here. It really is, looking at these pictures, a miracle that nobody lost their lives as a result of the fire that burnt through around 500 acres of land. This is still considered a major incident here. There is still an emergency service present. In fact, even just looking at this here, you can see it's totally burnt to a crisp. It's like charcoal. And this is just one road that was impacted by the fire that raged through Stourbridge last week. And as you say, nationally, there are multiple alerts in place, especially in South Wales. The fire service there said that over the weekend, they received an unprecedented amount of calls as they were tackling around 14 fires over the course of the weekend. Nationally, the advice has been to be sensible and to only call emergency services if it is a genuine emergency. That's because many fire services across the country have been experiencing unprecedented calls. In South Wales, they are being backed up by fire services across the country, as well as with military personnel, around 200 military personnel helping out there as well. As I say, nationally, the advice is to be sensible. The ban on disposable barbecues is still in place, although the weather is meant to cool down and we are expecting rainfall in coming days. The land is still incredibly dry and therefore there is still a risk of wildfires. And so the advice is to be as sensible as possible and to avoid any further wildfires spreading out of control.
0: Well, as we've been reporting, some respite is on the way, but for people in South Wales, wildfires continue to rage. More than 200 military personnel have been deployed to Wales from around the country in an effort to contain 14 separate fires. South Wales Fire and Rescue say they've experienced an unprecedented demand over the weekend. Donald Trump's Middle East envoy, Jared Kushner, will meet with the Prime Minister Benjamin Netanyahu in Israel today to work to revive the US-backed Gaza peace plan. Last week, Israel rejected Trump's 15-point proposal, saying they want full Hamas disarmament first. As part of the trip, Jared Kushner has also met with Hamas leaders in Egypt. Well, let's go to our international correspondent, Diana Magne, who is in Jerusalem for us today. Diana, how unusual was this Hamas meeting and how will that go down with the Israelis?
2: Well, the last time that Jared Kushner and the only time that the Americans have had direct talks with Hamas was to negotiate the ceasefire in October last year. So it is very unusual. And there was Jared Kushner, Nikolai Mladenov, who's the chairman of the Board of Peace. And we understand from a Hamas source, Tony Blair, who is also on the Board of Peace, meeting Hamas officials led by Khalil al-Haya, who is the newly appointed, newly elected head of Hamas and other very senior leaders from Hamas in Cairo in talks that were mediated by the Qataris, the Turks and the Egyptians lasted 2 hours as far as we understand. And now Jared Kushner is bringing the messaging from that meeting to Benjamin Netanyahu, and Tony Blair is here too. And we'll see whether that falls on deaf ears, seeing as Benjamin Netanyahu has done his best to stop Donald Trump's peace process in its tracks last Sunday, rejecting any idea of Israeli withdrawal without what he said would be the full disarming of Hamas, the dismantling of the tunnel system, the removal of all heavy weaponry and also all small arms. So effectively saying, you know, we are not going forward unless you go forward. And it is the sequencing of the process that is the problem. Jared Kushner, we'll see if he has the diplomatic heft to make any headway with the Israeli Prime Minister. Tony Blair is a political heavyweight. You know, he was the man who negotiated the Good Friday Agreement and managed to decommission weapons from the IRA all those years ago. If anyone has a sense of how these things move forward and the very diplomatic political steps that are needed to be taken, it is him. But Benjamin Netanyahu is in a very difficult situation politically. He is under pressure from his far right. We've had extraordinary statements just in the last few days from Bezalel Smotrich yesterday, saying that Gaza needed to be resettled completely. It's either them or it's us, he said. Also, Itamar Ben-Gvir, the national security minister, in a podcast with a former hostage, Ram Breslavsky, saying, you know, every night Israel needs to kill 30 or 40 people in Gaza, whether they are a direct threat or not, and calling for the entire Gaza Strip to be resettled. And this is the kind of narrative on the right that Benjamin Netanyahu is having to pander to and has done for a while. We're seeing the essentially the annexation of the West Bank at the same time, driven by the likes of Bezalel Smotrich. And we have 2 months now until the Israeli election. And today's a very significant milestone in that, where Likud, Benjamin Netanyahu's party, is holding its primary. So there's a lot of pressure on him domestically. There's a lot of pressure on him also internationally, not just from this delegation today to try and make headway in Gaza, but also from eight Arab and Muslim states who have issued a statement on Sunday rejecting Benjamin Netanyahu's rejection of the 15-point roadmap towards peace for Gaza, and saying that responsibility for the inability of anybody to move towards peace lies on Israel's shoulders for now. So there's a lot hanging on this. There have been more than 1,200 killed by Israeli fire in Gaza since the ceasefire, in inverted commas, went into effect 10 months ago now. And we shall have to see how much headway the likes of Tony Blair, Nikolai Mladenov and Jared Kushner have with the Prime Minister today.
0: OK, Diana Magne in Jerusalem. Thank you. A decision on whether to allow more drilling in the North Sea is a step closer, as public consultations on two oil and gas developments have now come to a close. The Prime Minister has indicated he could make a call on them within weeks. Well, 80 miles northwest of Shetland, Rosebank is the UK's largest undeveloped oil field. If approved, it's expected to fill up to 500 million barrels of oil over its 25-year lifetime. Meanwhile, the Jackdaw gas field is about 150 miles east of Aberdeen. Developers say it could produce enough gas to power 1.4 million homes, or 2% of UK total demand. In June of 2022, the then Conservative government approved the Jackdaw site. They were challenged by Greenpeace the following month on grounds that environmental impact had not been considered and the development was not compatible with the UK's legally binding climate commitments. The following year, the Conservatives also approved the Rosebank site and were once again challenged by Greenpeace, this time in conjunction with the campaign group Uplift. In 2024, the current Labour government was elected. Its manifesto committed not to approve new licences for North Sea drilling, but that, crucially, it would honour existing ones. Well, last year, a court ruled that consent for two sites was granted unlawfully and that their owners must seek fresh approval from the government before production can begin. Work on both fields was allowed to continue, but a more detailed assessment of the environmental impact was required. After Sir Keir Starmer faced derision by Donald Trump over North Sea oil, in one of his first phone calls as Prime Minister, Andy Burnham told the US President he would take a, quote, pragmatic approach to drilling. And today, public consultations on updated plans for the Rosebank site have come to a close after Jackdaw consultations ended last week. It means the Prime Minister, along with his Energy Secretary, Miatta Farnbulla, will likely make a decision within weeks. From Aberdeen, here's our business and economics correspondent, Paul Kelso.
3: The clock formally begins ticking on those decisions on these two highly controversial oil and gas projects. One, the Rosebank oil field, way north of here, off Shetland, the largest undeveloped oil field in UK waters. And the Jackdaw gas field, which is a few score miles east of where I'm standing here in Aberdeen. They were permitted to begin production 3 years ago by Rishi Sunak's government, but that decision was quashed, affected by the Scottish courts last year following an objection raised by environmental campaigners. They had to resubmit the plans, taking account in a new way of all the carbon emissions that will come, not just from building these fields, but from the fuel that they will produce. Public consultation on those has now closed today, and it's over to the Prime Minister and his Energy Secretary to decide what to do with them. The argument here in Aberdeen and from the companies that are developing them is it makes sense to use homegrown oil and gas, even as we go forward at a pretty aggressive rate in Britain towards the energy transition with the expansion of renewables. We are going to need fossil fuels, gas to underpin the power system, and oil for a variety of uses for decades to come. It makes sense to keep the jobs here in the UK, for them to pay tax here in the UK, as opposed to importing that oil and gas. The counter-argument from environmental campaigners and others is that to allow these drilling projects to go ahead would be a betrayal in the middle of a summer when we've seen the impact of the climate crisis brought so close to home with the weather here in the UK. It would be a betrayal of the UK's climate position, and it would undermine the letter, if not the spirit, if not the letter of Labour's manifesto pledge not to allow that drilling. So it is over to the Prime Minister, Miatta Farnbulla. Now, we'll be here in Aberdeen all day talking to the developers behind those projects and to those campaigners who believe you don't have to go far from here, just 50 miles inland to the Cairngorms, where wildfires were burning earlier this month, to understand why climate action is necessary. It's a very important debate. Once we get beyond these licences for whether they're allowed for two projects that are existing, attention will turn to Labour's promise not to allow any more. Is that it for the North Sea, or is this Prime Minister and this government going to be more pragmatic as it pursues an energy transition? Is it really going to turn the taps off here, off the coast of Scotland?
0: Paul Kelso there. Politics now, and Reform UK has vowed to stop foreign nationals from claiming almost all types of benefits if the party wins the next general election. The party claims the ban, which would include EU nationals with settled status, would save £21 billion a year by the fifth year of such a scheme. It would mean a renegotiation of the Brexit agreement with Brussels, though, and potentially British expats losing similar rights in the EU. Here's our People and Politics correspondent, Nick Martin.
4: Today, Reform are expected to announce what is probably one of the most radical versions of welfare reform currently on offer by any political party, and their offering is broken down into two bits, really. Firstly, they say they want to stop all foreign nationals from being able to access benefits, things like universal credit, child benefit, disability benefit, that kind of thing. And that would include EU citizens living here with settled status, although Reform accept that that would require a renegotiation of the Brexit deal with the European Union. But the saving that they put on that is around £21 billion a year. The second one relates to disability and sickness benefit. They want to overhaul the PIP payments, and they want to assess all existing claimants to see if anyone is on there who shouldn't need to be on there. And Reform say that that will save around £22 billion a year. They also say that there shouldn't be a presumption of cash disability payments for things like anxiety or depression. Now, Robert Jenrick is expected to say today that too many people are on benefits and a lot of those might be helped into work. But critics will argue that this could be detrimental to those who are sick or on disability, and they could be worse off. The headline figure of this is that these ideas, should Reform get into power, could save around £50 billion a year, and they are far more radical, it has to be said, than anything that Labour or Conservative are offering.
0: Well, Reform UK's Robert Jenrick will be speaking about those plans in the next hour or so, and we'll bring you that press conference live as it happens. Let's move on to some of today's other news now, though. And the Ebola outbreak in the Democratic Republic of Congo is now the deadliest in the country's history. More than 2,300 people have died in the outbreak. The United Nations says the disease is now killing one person every 30 minutes, with almost half of those infected dying. Donald Trump has ordered the Pentagon to scale back its annual joint military exercises with South Korea. The US president said Korea's refusal to join the war in Iran and his very good relationship with North Korea's Kim Jong-un was the reason for the decision. Five teenagers have died and four others have been seriously injured in a crash on a motorway in County Kildare in Ireland. Two cars were involved in a head-on collision at around 3 o'clock yesterday morning. Police say one of the vehicles was travelling the wrong way down the road. A fundraiser set up in memory of the former Cambridge professor Jason Arde has passed more than £120,000. The GoFundMe page was set up over the weekend after his death last week. The 41-year-old had recently resigned from the university over plagiarism claims, which he'd denied. Thousands of new homes will be built near train stations as part of the government's plan to tackle the housing crisis and raise living standards. Changes to planning rules mean there'll be a default yes to developments around stations, provided they're within walking distance. Pubs will also be given extra protections from being turned into properties or offices. American actress Hayden Panettiere has died at the age of 36. She shot to worldwide fame in her late teens with the leading role in the TV show Heroes, and is also well known for her starring role in the musical drama Nashville. Our US correspondent Martha Kellner has more.
5: Tremendously sad news about the death of Hayden Panettiere at the age of just 36. I, and I'm sure many other people, will remember Panettiere best for her role in the superhero series Heroes. She starred as Claire Bennett, and she was very young when she got that role. She'd just turned 17 years old when they filmed the first season of that series. More recently, she'd starred in the musical drama series Nashville. She was also a fixture in the film franchise Scream. She lent her voice to a famous video game too. So a very successful professional career, although her on-screen career had tapered off in recent years, much of that due to some of the things she detailed in her autobiography, which was released just a few months ago. She spoke of problems with depression, with anxiety, with postpartum depression, and with acute grief and guilt, which followed the passing of her younger brother, Jensen, who himself died aged just 28 in 2023. So the Panettiere family have been through an awful lot in recent years. And Hayden Panettiere's dad, Skip, released a statement. He said, "It's with profound sadness that we share the tragic passing of our beloved Hayden. She was an incredible light and a force of nature who brought immeasurable love and joy to all who knew her and to the millions who watched her on screen. We ask for privacy as our family takes time to process this unimaginable loss. Hayden Panettiere also had a high-profile relationship with the boxer Vladimir Klitschko. The two share an 11-year-old daughter. And Hayden Panettiere has spoken about the sadness which accompanied the decision to sign over full custody of her daughter to Vladimir Klitschko. She is being raised in Ukraine and Germany by the boxer, although it is thought that she continued to have a relationship with her mother. But Hayden Panettiere rejected, in no uncertain terms, accusations that she faced that she abandoned her child. She has spoken repeatedly about how she struggled to deal with fame that came so suddenly. She was a child actor. She acted, very, very young, and then gained sudden huge fame with the TV series Heroes. But very sad news about the death of Hayden Panettiere.
0: Martha Kellner there. This is Sky News Today, coming up. Nearly 30 years on, a man's going on trial in the US, accused of organising the fatal shooting of the rapper.

0: Now, it's one of the most famous unsolved cases of all time. It's been almost 30 years since the US rap star Tupac Shakur was killed in a drive-by shooting in Las Vegas. And today, a former gang boss is going on trial. Dwayne Davis is accused of organising the murder, a charge he denies. Here's our arts and entertainment correspondent, Katie Spencer.
1: Who killed Tupac? 30 years after one of the most infamous murders in music history.
2: Put that down for a second, all right?
1: A former gangster is going on trial, but it may not deliver the answers music fans are hoping for. Tupac Shakur wasn't just a rap star, he was one of the most influential and revered artists hip-hop has ever produced. His death at just 25 after a drive-by shooting in Las Vegas in 1996 sent shockwaves through music and became a mystery that has endured for decades. But now this man, former Los Angeles gang leader Dwayne Keefe D. Davis, is facing trial, accused of orchestrating Tupac's murder, which he denies. So what do we know? On the night of the shooting, Tupac had been travelling through Las Vegas with Death Row Records boss Suge Knight after a Mike Tyson fight. Earlier, the rapper, along with members of his entourage, had been involved in a confrontation with a man called Orlando Anderson, who was a member of the Southside Compton Crips gang. A few hours later, as Tupac and Knight sat at a red light near the Las Vegas Strip, a white Cadillac pulled alongside their BMW. Shots were fired. Knight survived, but Tupac was hit multiple times and died 6 days later.
3: The case became one of the biggest mysteries in modern music, especially after Tupac's rival, the Notorious B.I.G., was also shot dead just 6 months later in a killing that remains unsolved. Now, 3 decades on, prosecutors believe they've got their man. But here's where it gets complicated.
1: They're not claiming Davis pulled the trigger. Instead, they allege he orchestrated the attack, supplied the gun, and directed the events that led to Tupac's death. Much of the case centres on Davis's own words. In a memoir published in 2019, he described being in the Cadillac that night and claimed to be one of the last surviving eyewitnesses. His lawyers say the book was partly fictionalised, witnesses are unreliable, and there's no evidence proving he organised the shooting, and Davis has pleaded not guilty.
3: The trial is expected to last 4 weeks, with prosecutors planning to call dozens of witnesses. But even after 30 years, it may not answer the one question that everybody wants answered. Who actually pulled the trigger?
1: Subject to endless conspiracy theories, Tupac's death remains one of music's great mysteries. The trial could finally reveal who was responsible, but it still may not tell us who fired those fatal shots.
0: Let's take a look at the weather now.
4: Dinner under the stars tonight?
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0: Well, it'll turn cooler this week, with some rain for most, persistent in the north and west, and more showery elsewhere. Today looks very warm, though, in the south again, near average further north. Southwestern parts will be dry, with good sunny spells to start the afternoon, prolonged over the south of Ireland. But elsewhere, it'll be quite cloudy, with a little rain in places too. Scotland and Northern Ireland will see prolonged and locally heavy rain spreading to many parts later, although northeastern Scotland looks dry into the evening. Elsewhere, southern Britain will turn mostly sunny and dry, bar the odd light shower, while the west of Ireland will become rather murky, with a few showery outbreaks moving in. It'll turn breezy tonight, with patchy showery outbreaks spreading to many parts, although southern England looks fine. Northeastern Scotland, northern England and eastern England, as far south as Norfolk, can expect prolonged and locally heavy rain for a time. Southern Britain will turn mainly dry and sunny tomorrow, while the northwest can expect further showers. Expect temperatures like today's.
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0: 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Coming up, parts of the UK will face the most changeable week of weather since June, with temperatures finally turning cooler after months of hot and dry conditions.

0: Let's get some more on our top story now. And parts of the UK will finally get some respite from record-breaking temperatures this week, with cooler weather and some much-needed rain forecast. But for many, the change comes too late. A major incident was declared last week as wildfires ripped through homes in the town of Stourbridge. Dozens of homes in the West Midlands town were damaged or completely destroyed after a grass fire spread from the local golf course. At its peak, over 100 firefighters and 30 fire engines were at the scene tackling the blaze. Six people, including three firefighters, needed treatment for smoke inhalation. Well, West Midlands Fire Service say that they've now been able to significantly lift cordons, with households who were evacuated now able to make a phased return. Those still displaced are being supported by specialist teams in the community. Well, our Midlands correspondent, Siobhan Freeman-Powell, has this update from Stourbridge this morning.
1: Well, many of the cordons that were in place here in Stourbridge have now lifted. The roads are open, and as you've said, some of the residents have been able to return to assess the damage to their properties, and this is what they've returned to. This is what they have looked at when they've come back here. You can see the ground has been completely burnt to a crisp. It is blackened as a result of the fires that raged here last week. You can see as well that the damage has been indiscriminate. You have some properties that haven't been as badly affected, stood next to properties that have been totally destroyed. What you see, what you may be seeing now is a property where the roof has been completely taken off and the walls are charred. All around here you can see the utter devastation. This is what many residents have returned to. Of course, 38 homes were destroyed or damaged. Of the 19 homes that were fully destroyed, five have been able to return and view the damage, and around 85 families have been able to return to homes that were unaffected. But you can see just the scale of the utter devastation here. It really is, looking at these pictures, a miracle that nobody lost their lives as a result of the fire that burnt through around 500 acres of land. This is still considered a major incident here. There is still an emergency service present. In fact, even just looking at this here, you can see it's totally burnt to a crisp. It's like charcoal. And this is just one road that was impacted by the fire that raged through Stourbridge last week. And as you say, nationally, there are multiple alerts in place, especially in South Wales. The fire service there said that over the weekend they received an unprecedented amount of calls as they were tackling around 14 fires over the course of the weekend. Nationally, the advice has been to be sensible and to only call emergency services if it is a genuine emergency. That's because many fire services across the country have been experiencing unprecedented calls. In South Wales, they are being backed up by fire services across the country, as well as with military personnel, around 200 military personnel helping out there as well. As I say, nationally, the advice is to be sensible. The ban on disposable barbecues is still in place, although the weather is meant to cool down and we are expecting rainfall in coming days. The land is still incredibly dry and therefore there is still a risk of wildfires. And so the advice is to be as sensible as possible and to avoid any further wildfires spreading out of control.
0: Well, as we've been reporting, some respite is on the way, but for people in South Wales, wildfires continue to rage. More than 200 soldiers have been deployed to Wales from around the country in an effort to contain 14 separate wildfires. South Wales Fire and Rescue say they've experienced an unprecedented demand over the weekend. Now, a decision on whether to allow more drilling in the North Sea is a step closer, as public consultations on two oil and gas developments have now come to a close. The Prime Minister has indicated he could make a call on them within weeks. Well, 80 miles northwest of Shetland, Rosebank is the UK's largest undeveloped oil field. If approved, it's expected to fill up to 500 million barrels of oil over its 25-year lifetime. Meanwhile, the Jackdaw gas field is about 150 miles east of Aberdeen. Its developers say it could produce enough gas to power 1.4 million homes, or 2% of UK total demand. From Aberdeen, here's our business and economics correspondent, Paul Kelso.
2: The clock formally begins ticking on those decisions on these two highly controversial oil and gas projects. One, the Rosebank oil field, way north of here off Shetland, the largest undeveloped oil field in UK waters, and the Jackdaw gas field, which is a few score miles east of where I'm standing here in Aberdeen. They were permitted to begin production 3 years ago by Rishi Sunak's government, but that decision was quashed, effectively, by the Scottish courts last year following an objection raised by environmental campaigners. They had to resubmit the plans, taking account in a new way of all the carbon emissions that will come, not just from building these fields, but from the fuel that they will produce. Public consultation on those has now closed today, and it's over to the Prime Minister and his energy secretary to decide what to do with them. The argument here in Aberdeen and from the companies that are developing them is it makes sense to use homegrown oil and gas, even as we go forward at a pretty aggressive rate in Britain towards the energy transition with the expansion of renewables. We are going to need fossil fuels, gas to underpin the power system, and oil for a variety of uses for decades to come. It makes sense to keep the jobs here in the UK, for them to pay tax here in the UK, as opposed to importing that oil and gas. The counter-argument from environmental campaigners and others is that to allow these drilling projects to go ahead would be a betrayal in the middle of a summer when we've seen the impact of the climate crisis brought so close to home with the weather here in the UK. It would be a betrayal of the UK's climate position, and it would undermine the letter, if not the spirit, if not the letter of Labour's manifesto pledge not to allow that drilling. So it is over to the Prime Minister and Miatta Phan Buller now. We'll be here in Aberdeen all day talking to the developers behind those projects and to those campaigners who believe you don't have to go far from here, just 50 miles inland to the Cairngorms where wildfires were burning earlier this month, to understand why climate action is necessary. It's a very important debate. Once we get beyond these licences for whether they're allowed for two projects that are existing, attention will turn to Labour's promise not to allow any more. Is that it?

0: automatic as it pursues an energy transition? Is it really going to turn the taps off here, off the coast of Scotland?
1: Well, joining me now to discuss this a bit more is Tom Quinn, Scottish political advisor at the environmental campaign group Uplift. Thanks for talking to us this morning, Tom. What is the argument to the challenge that says we're going to be using oil and gas for some time yet, so we might as well extract it ourselves?
2: Well, thanks for having me on. I mean, this morning the discussion is around the Rosebank oil field and the consultation on that. And it's a welcome milestone today where the consultation will finally consider the real impacts of the Rosebank oil field, which will be around 250 million tonnes of carbon released into the atmosphere of planet warming carbon dioxide. So the argument against Rosebank is already pretty compelling. And as your recent reports have shown in the last few minutes, we're already witnessing the impacts of climate change in so many ways, where our country has been buffeted by heatwave after heatwave, droughts, and now wildfires causing excess damage all across the country and people losing their homes, livelihoods affected, and also severe agricultural damage as well. We know in just Scotland alone that hundreds of millions of pounds of lost agricultural productivity every year because of climate impacts. So we're already facing the real personal and economic impacts of climate change here. So I think it's perfectly reasonable, and the most compelling argument against Rosebank is the fact that the economics and the carbon impacts just don't step up, and ultimately they need to be rejected.
1: That's not necessarily going to be excess carbon being emitted, is it? It's not necessarily going to bring demand down. We're still going to be using the fossil fuels, burning them, releasing the carbon. We're just going to be importing them from somewhere else. Why not extract it ourselves, and then you get some economic benefit at least, and you get tax revenue as well?
2: Well, when it comes to the Rosebank oil field, all of the oil that will be extracted from the North Sea will be exported. So the idea that this will somehow attenuate our domestic needs is not the case. So Rosebank
1: it gives a degree of energy security, doesn't it? And you get tax revenue off it. There are some benefits.
2: Energy security is not secured by exporting oil to other countries. If we're really genuinely interested in energy security, the obvious thing would be with transport to renewable energy. So there's obvious ways that if the government is genuinely interested in energy security, if it's interested in reducing bills, which are at the top of many people's list of priorities at the moment, then there is an obvious answer, and it's not Rosebank and it's not more drilling. It is a clean energy system that we need to transition to immediately.
1: Is it not possible to do both, though? You look at somewhere like Norway, which is drilling more, but is also pursuing quite ambitious renewables targets and goals as well. Can we not do both at the same time? One, they're not necessarily interchangeable, right?
2: Well, I think the obvious reasons why we cannot do both are out the window at the moment. I've travelled through the Cairngorms over the weekend and saw the damage there, and you've seen the reports in England as well. The reasons why we cannot continue to extract oil and gas, and particularly in large fields for export like Rosebank, is because they will cause untold personal and economic damage to people across the UK and globally. That's why we cannot do both. So when we're talking about the economic benefits of oil and gas, they need to be considered against the major economic impacts that climate change is already happening to our economy. I've spoken about the hundreds of millions of pounds worth of damage just through agricultural productivity. But there are so many other ways that our economy is harmed by continuing to extract oil and gas.
1: But can you genuinely pin those very real impacts of a changing climate that we've all experienced to some degree anyway over the past few weeks? Can you pin that to Rosebank in the future anyway? Can you even pin it to North Sea and UK drilling when you look at other countries that are emitting far more carbon? Again, it's going to happen anyway, right? Because of other countries emitting a lot. So the argument around don't drill in Rosebank and you'll get fewer wildfires becomes redundant.
2: Well, I just don't accept that. I mean, as the science is clear that more oil and gas, so more drilling such as Rosebank, will contribute to climate change and will drive us over what we understand to be a safe planetary boundary of 1.5 degrees. So the evidence is clear that we can't simply just continue to drill more oil.

0: oil and gas, and no country should. And that's why it's absolutely certain, and that's absolutely clear, the case is clear, that the Prime Minister needs to reject this oil field.
1: What have you made of Andy Burnham's, I guess, language over the last week when he has been, you know, addressing some of the extreme heat we've been seeing? There was a lot of briefing early on in his premiership that actually he was going to be taking maybe a different approach to the previous Prime Minister around North Sea drilling. Does his approach and what you've been hearing from the new government give you confidence in the end that you want to see?
0: Well, I think it's certainly welcome that the Prime Minister has acknowledged the fact that what we've witnessed in terms of wildfires across the UK have been caused by climate change and exacerbated by climate change. So that's a key fundamental point and should be in the considerations of whether we choose or not to exacerbate that problem. That more oil and gas will only make things like that a more common and even more worse occurrence across the UK. So I'm encouraged by the fact that he's acknowledged that climate change is one of the major issues. And he's also mentioned that he's interested in reindustrialisation. I think that that should be a priority for the next UK government. And the answer for reindustrialisation across the UK is staring us in the face. And it is our fastest growing part of the economy, which is the net zero economy. It's worth over £10 billion to the Scottish economy and employs over 100,000 people. So I think the government should be focused on protecting future generations and ultimately this generation from the impacts of climate change by rejecting Rosebank, but thoroughly investing in an industrialised clean energy future for this country.
1: Okay, Tom Quinn, Scottish political advisor at the campaign group Uplift. Thanks for talking to us.
0: Thanks, Rob.
1: Let's get a bit of sports now, because British sprint sensation Amy Hunt has claimed a record fourth gold medal at the European Championships in Birmingham. She was part of the winning mixed 4x100 metres relay team, making her the first athlete to take four titles at a single championship. Her relay teammate, Dina Asher-Smith, also made history, becoming the most successful athlete in the event's history with 8 gold medals. This is Sky News Today, coming up. The challenge facing police as crime stats go down, but the majority of people are convinced they're going up. We'll tell you why

0: A new study has found the perception about crime is at odds with the reality. The majority of people across England and Wales believe crime has gone up in recent years, when in fact the figures show the opposite. Well, let's bring in our correspondent, Graham Stoffard, for more on this. Graham, I guess talk us through what this survey found and then talk us through what the other data shows.
1: Yeah, of course. So essentially it shows that the public is wrong in terms of their perception of crime on nearly every measure. So how many people fall victim, the ethnicity of offenders, if police numbers are going up or down. It was done by researchers at King's College London. They asked thousands of people a series of questions. One of those questions, for example, was what share of the population experienced crime between 2024 and 2025? Now, the guess was 30%. The reality is it's below 10%. The public think, for example, 25% of the prison population are foreign nationals. Actually, it's 12%, but it also talks about who believes what. It looks at the patterns between what people believe and the party they vote for example. And while they say it's not confined to one party in particular, generally supporters of Reform UK are often the clearest outliers. So, for example, they think ethnic minorities make up 70% of those convicted of murder. That is double the reality. We spoke to Professor Bobby Duffy earlier. He's one of those behind the research. And here's what he had to say about why that gap between belief and reality really matters.
2: We can have our own opinions about crime and the trends in it, but and what we should do as a result of that, but we can't have our own facts, and we need to be really careful in political statements, in how we cover it in the media, that we give a proper representation of what the reality actually is, because it does affect people. We know that an overblown sense of fear of crime does affect people's quality of life, because they limit what they do more than is sensible to do as a result, to take sensible precautions.
1: So the report also suggests that there's no easy fix for this, but as Bobby Duffy just mentioned there, one of the key things is just communicating the reality in a better way so people don't fear necessarily as much as they have to, and better policy can be made surrounding crime.
0: Okay, Graham, thank you. Now, just a warning, if you have children around watching at the moment, you may want to be conscious of this next story because it is quite confronting. Sky News has discovered that child sex dolls, which, unlike many countries, are legal here in the UK, are being openly advertised for sale online. Liberal Democrat MP Muneera Wilson wants to change that and is leading a campaign to get them outlawed. Lucy McDade has the story, and I should say it does have an image of one of those dolls in it.
3: It's currently legal in the UK to buy child sex dolls. You might find that shocking, and to be perfectly honest, I do too. You might not be surprised to know just how easy it was for me to find them online. Sky News found websites openly advertising these dolls that appear very clearly childlike. And this is just one example. A 3.5-foot doll advertised holding a teddy bear, described as flat-chested and mini. The reviews of it are just as disturbing. One who said they were from the UK commented, "It feels good. You guys need the real thing, lol, to value and appreciate this little thing." Another, "The level of detail is amazing. She was packed perfectly in her shipping box, very secure, well protected and safe." Well, the company website points out it's perfectly legal if you're from the UK to buy one. Now, there is one way of taking these things out of people's hands at the moment. The Crown Prosecution Service says if they're found on entry to the UK, they can be seized, and technically someone could be prosecuted for importing, selling or sending indecent or obscene materials. That's at the moment an old piece of customs legislation. But it isn't a specific offence to make, sell, buy or own a sex doll that looks like a child. Now, this MP wants to change that.
4: I've seen images of them. I found it very difficult to see those images. I found it very difficult to talk about it. I'm a mother as well as an MP. I'm disgusted and horrified these things exist and that they are, frankly, putting children's safety at risk, because There is plenty of evidence out there to suggest that anybody who uses these dolls is likely to be a perpetrator of other crimes involving children.
3: Now, since 2017, the National Crime Agency and Border Force have run what's called Operation Shiraz. That's focused on targeting dolls imported here. They seized 34 in 2019 and just over 200 in 2024.
5: I feel that it could really normalise that sexual interaction with children. They only have one purpose in my mind. And yes, by arresting those people in possession and purchase of those, then we are making a big difference to children.
3: Australia, Germany, Norway and Denmark have banned these items. Now the question is, will we?
0: Lucy McDade there. Now, it's been nearly 4.5 years since Vladimir Putin invaded Ukraine, and now attacks inside Russia are intensifying. Over the weekend, Ukraine launched hundreds of drones towards Russian territory, and there have been more attacks overnight. Here's our Moscow correspondent, Ivor Bennett.
6: The Russia-Ukraine war continues to intensify. On the Russian side, one of Ukraine's biggest drone attacks on the Moscow region since the war began. 600 drones were headed for the Russian capital, and this was the result, a thick plume of smoke dominating the skyline just 30 miles south of Moscow. The target was once again a warehouse belonging to Russia's biggest online retailer, Wildberries, which Ukraine accuses of handling military goods. Kyiv's been targeting the company's sites for the past month or so as it tries to ramp up the consequences of the Kremlin's invasion for more and more ordinary Russians. On the Ukrainian side, among the targets that were hit there, Ukraine's biggest steel plant in the town of Kryvyi Rih. The capital, Kyiv, also came under attack, and the strikes there caused widespread fires. In neighbouring Romania, a NATO jet shot down a drone which entered the country's airspace. It's not clear where the drone came from, but it's the fourth time this year one has strayed into Romania's territory. So nervous times there. And all this comes amidst potentially major political developments too. According to a report in the Sunday Times, Ukraine has for the first time used British drones to attack targets deep inside Russian territory. No comment from the Kremlin so far, but I expect this will trigger some angry rhetoric at the very least, as well as threats of retaliation.
0: Ivor Bennett there. Now let's take a look at the weather.
7: You're looking happy.
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0: So it will thankfully turn cooler this week with some rain for most. It'll be persistent in the north and west, but a bit more showery elsewhere. Today looks pretty warm in the south again, though. Near average if you go further north, though. Southwestern parts will be dry with good sunny spells to start the afternoon, prolonged over the south of Ireland. But elsewhere, it'll be quite cloudy with a little rain, too, in places. Scotland and Northern Ireland will see prolonged and locally heavy rain spreading to many parts later, although northeastern Scotland looks dry into the evening. Elsewhere, southern Britain will turn mostly sunny and dry, bar the odd light shower, while the west of Ireland will become rather murky, with a few showery outbreaks moving in as well. It'll turn breezy tonight, with patchy showery outbreaks spreading to many parts, although southern England looks generally fine. Northeastern Scotland, northern England and eastern England as far south as Norfolk can expect more prolonged and locally heavy rain for a time. Southern Britain will turn mainly dry and sunny tomorrow, while the northwest can expect further showers. Expect temperatures pretty much like today's.
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0: Well, you're watching Sky News, coming up a bit later. President Trump's Middle East envoy has arrived in Israel for talks with Netanyahu on the US-backed Gaza peace plan. That comes after that quite rare meeting with Hamas officials that took place over the weekend. It's, of course, reported that Tony Blair from Trump's peace board, former prime minister, is in the Middle East working on the issue as well. We'll be getting more on that by speaking to our security and defence analyst, Professor Michael Clark. We'll get his analysis and take on all of it in just a few minutes' time.

0: This is Sky News Today. It's 11 o'clock. The headlines. Residents in Stourbridge return to homes destroyed by wildfires as after a summer of record-breaking heat, the UK braces for rain and thunderstorms. President Trump's Middle East envoy arrives in Israel for talks with Netanyahu on the US-backed Gaza peace plan. Andy Burnham under pressure to approve two new oil and gas fields in the North Sea as a consultation on Rosebank draws to a close. Tributes to heroes and Nashville star Hayden Panettiere, who has died at the age of 36. Plus, Reform UK set to outline plans to ban foreign nationals from claiming almost all UK benefits if they get into government. We'll bring you that press conference live. And history for Hunt. The sprinter becomes the first athlete to win four gold medals at a single European Championships. Good morning. Parts of the UK will finally get some respite from record-breaking temperatures this week, with cooler weather and some much-needed rain forecast. But for many, the change comes too late. A major incident was declared last week as wildfires ripped through homes in the town of Stourbridge. Dozens of homes in the West Midlands town were damaged or completely destroyed after a grass fire spread from the local golf course. At its peak, over 100 firefighters and 30 fire engines were at the scene tackling the blaze. Six people, including three firefighters, had to be treated for smoke inhalation. Well, West Midlands Fire Service have said that they've now been able to significantly lift cordons, with households who were evacuated now able to make a phased return. Those still displaced are being supported by specialist teams in the community. Our correspondent, Shaman Freeman-Powell, has been in Stourbridge this morning and has this update for us.
1: Well, many of the cordons that were in place here in Stourbridge have now lifted. The roads are open, and as you've said, some of the residents have been able to return to assess the damage to their properties, and this is what they've returned to. This is what they have looked at when they've come back here. You can see the ground has been completely burnt to a crisp. It is blackened as a result of the fires that raged here last week. You can see as well that the damage has been indiscriminate. You have some properties that haven't been as badly affected, stood next to properties that have been totally destroyed. What you see, what you may be seeing now is a property where the roof has been completely taken off and the walls are charred. All around here you can see the utter devastation. This is what many residents have returned to. Of course, 38 homes were destroyed or damaged. Of the 19 homes that were fully destroyed, five have been able to return and view the damage, and around 85 families have been able to return to homes that were unaffected. But you can see just the scale of the utter devastation here. It really is, looking at these pictures, a miracle that nobody lost their lives as a result of the fire that burnt through around 500 acres of land. This is still considered a major incident here. There is still an emergency service present. In fact, even just looking at this here, you can see it's totally burnt to a crisp. It's like charcoal. And this is just one road that was impacted by the fire that raged through Stourbridge last week. And as you say, nationally, there are multiple alerts in place, especially in South Wales. The fire service there said that over the weekend they received an unprecedented amount of calls as they were tackling around 14 fires over the course of the weekend. Nationally, the advice has been to be sensible and to only call emergency services if it is a genuine emergency. That's because many fire services across the country have been experiencing unprecedented calls. In South Wales, they are being backed up by fire services across the country, as well as with military personnel, around 200 military personnel helping out there as well. As I say, nationally, the advice is to be sensible. The ban on disposable barbecues is still in place, although the weather is meant to cool down and we are expecting rainfall in coming days. The land is still incredibly dry and therefore there is still a risk of wildfires. And so the advice is to be as sensible as possible and to avoid any further wildfires spreading out of control.
0: Well, let's cross now to Westminster, where Reform UK are holding a press conference on their plans for welfare reform. We are expecting at some point to hear from Robert Jenrick, Reform UK's Treasury spokesperson, who has been outlining these plans for the last 24 hours. There's been reports and stories about what they are planning. That is not Robert Jenrick. That's Richard Tice, Reform UK's deputy leader, who I imagine is introducing Mr. Jenrick. So let's just listen in to that press conference, and then we will eventually hear from Robert Jenrick on welfare reform.
2: In need of that help. That's why this is the right thing to do. That's why the detail that you're going to hear in a second from Robert Jenrick has been looked at over a long period of time. And is it easy? No, it's complicated. But is it fair and right to go the extra mile in order to ensure that we make it work, we make it a world-leading system, we continuously improve it? Absolutely. And I'd like to think that anybody of any party or no party would say, yeah, this is actually a journey that we should all get behind in order to help those genuinely in need. So without further ado, I'm going to invite Robert Jenrick to come and give the detail of this policy. Robert.

0: Well, good morning, ladies and gentlemen. Thank you very much indeed, Richard, for opening today's press conference. A just and moral society is judged by how it treats the powerful, but also by how it protects the vulnerable. Those are the words of John Stuart Mill, the 19th century MP and philosopher. And they're as true today as they were when he wrote them. That is the measure of a society and a country. It was a baton picked up by William Beveridge in his 1940s work, which laid the foundations for the modern welfare state as we know it today. But he understood that to ensure fairness in this new system, there would need to be a new social contract which conferred both rights and responsibilities. He said a cooperation between the state and the individual. The state would give security for service and contribution, but it would not stifle incentive, opportunity, and responsibility. We would receive benefit in return for contribution, rather than always free allowances from the state. And for those of us who couldn't work because of physical disability or conditions which meant we had no choice, they would always be protected. The state, the community, would step in so that they could live their lives to the fullest possible extent. It's these principles, ladies and gentlemen, which guide Reform's approach to welfare today. Those in need, pensioners, children, the vulnerable, our armed forces veterans, will always be protected under a Reform government. It is part of who we are. It is part of what drove each and every one of us into politics. It's why our party's banner is family, community, country. But for those who break the social contract, who act, for whatever reason, out of selfishness, to take from the community when their family, their friends, their neighbours, their colleagues all really know that they don't need it, there will have to be a change of approach to restore fairness. It's accepted now, I believe, that the bond that William Beveridge spoke about has been broken. I've certainly heard it all over the country, in countless conversations on the doorsteps in my own constituency. I think everybody in this room has heard it in conversations that they've had themselves. Why has this happened? Partly because politicians in the Labour Party believed that they could buy votes by simply doling out more and more cash with fewer and fewer checks. Also, partly because the Tories, my former party, latterly, were too afraid to uphold Beveridge's principles for fear of a backlash. As a result, by 2031, the annual tax burden to pay for welfare on every family in Britain will reach £7,000 a year. Some of that money, a lot of that money, is paying for those people who are in genuine need, on pensions for the elderly, on assistance for the seriously disabled, on providing modest support for carers. But too much of what we spend is not helping those who really need it. Furthermore, one in six universal credit claimants is not even a British or Irish citizen. 55 billion to foreigners in the last 4 years alone. Just imagine what that money could have done to make the lives of British people better. Like lowering their taxes, investing in hospitals and schools, filling the potholes in the roads. The British taxpayer is acting as the welfare state for the world. That's unfair. We all know it. There are 6.6 million working age people in the UK claiming out of work benefits. Among their number are many who can work, who should work, but have chosen not to. And the system's allowed that to persist. These people are really taking advantage of their fellow citizens, their friends, their neighbours, their community. And disability and incapacity claims have doubled in less than a decade, with more than 4 million people now claiming. Britain is not twice as sick as it was just a few years ago. We all know that. Even without looking particularly hard, we know that almost £9 billion was also lost to identified fraud and error last year alone because of the sheer incompetence by which the system has been managed. In towns and cities up and down the country, working people tell stories of those in their communities who are pulling a fast one, taking everyone for fools. The family who enjoy regular holidays, nights out, who have new Motability cars on the drive, but who, out of choice, haven't seen a day's work for years, sometimes decades. That is fundamentally unfair. What was a source of pride for British people, a marker that we all live in a civilised society, has become viewed by many people as a joke. And in the cold light of day, has to be seen, I believe, as both a moral and an economic catastrophe. A broken contract, which too often takes from those who choose to work and hands to those who choose not to. It's also fundamentally unsustainable. For every pound we spend on defence this year, we will spend £8 on welfare. £8 on welfare. We also live in a time of unprecedented change for working people. Everything we thought we knew is being turned upside down. Good jobs outsourced overseas. Disastrous energy policies deindustrializing huge parts of our country. And now, AI hollowing out the very middle class and graduate jobs that people thought would replace the industrial jobs that were lost in recent decades because of bad policies. Beveridge wrote in a time when Britain, ravaged by war, felt broken. Even in victory, it was exalted, but exhausted. Today, Britain feels broken again and faces huge challenges. It needs leadership. It needs reform. We need a welfare state that answers those challenges, but which is built on the principles that built the welfare state we enjoy today. So I'm setting out how a reform UK government will fix Britain's broken welfare schemes to restore fairness to the system, caring for those who are unable to support themselves, helping those who can towards independence, opportunity, and to take full advantage of life, and always keeping sight of that belief, contribution. Contribution from those who can make it, for security for those who can't. It's a plan that will get 241,000 British people back into work, to save the taxpayer £51 billion a year, £1,700 for every family in our country. We'll begin by ending the foreign welfare rip-off. Under a reform government, only British citizens will be entitled to benefits. There will be limited exceptions, service in the armed forces, contributory state pensions for those who have paid their way. But beyond that, the line will be clear. The welfare state is there for Britain. No British citizenship, no entitlement. That's fair. If put in place today, this would save the taxpayer £21 billion a year by 2029, £700 per household, money that belongs to the British people, whether for public services or tax cuts. Fairness, too, lies in the heart of our proposed reforms to the disability system. We do not accept, and will not accept, that there's no alternative to watching the claimant count soar at a rate unmatched almost anywhere else on earth. We are consigning people who would otherwise be capable to a life on welfare, wasting their potential, heaping ever higher burdens upon those who do work. Under reform, this will end. But we'll make these reforms carefully, always protecting those who need help, in particular, the severely disabled. We'll introduce a new system of return to work cover based on a programme in the Netherlands which will cut disability claims by 40%. The idea is very simple. For the first 2 years of an employee being signed off sick, they'll remain on their employer's books, receiving payments based on welfare rates. Employers' national insurance contributions will be cut nationally to offset those costs, giving the employers who know their workers best an incentive, firstly to look after them well when they are in work, and then to help them back into work if they're off sick, rather than just passing the bill to the taxpayer and forgetting about their workers. That's not the right way. And let's be clear, there should not be any additional financial burden on businesses. Reform has already set out a much more detailed plan than any other political party on how we will reduce the cost of employing people, like scrapping the increase in employers' national insurance for British workers. We'll always put working people first. We'll always make sure businesses can take on workers. Those unable to return to work will go through a single rigorous disability needs assessment, replacing today's many overlapping assessments. Cash support above standard universal credit rates will be reserved for severe cases. And those who need additional help beyond living costs will receive it in kind through disability support accounts. And the most vulnerable will continue to be supported through personal independence payments, reformed and enhanced as PIP health security allowances. We'll make other changes too. Reforming child DLA, new efforts to combat fraud and error, technical reforms to indexation and tapering, and the reinstatement of the two-child benefit cap. Together, with the steps above, these take our savings to £49 billion. Which brings me to the final change, and perhaps the biggest change of all. We've already set out plans to reverse Rachel Reeves' job-destroying tax, funded by a levy on foreign workers, and to reinvigorate British business under Richard Tice by slashing red tape and energy costs. Make this country competitive again. But we must also ensure that people who can work are incentivized to do so. There are more than 330,000 adults on universal credit capable of work and who are supposed to be out there looking for it, but who have reportedly been doing so for more than 12 months. This can't keep going on. We all know that. If taxpayers must contribute, so must those who are able to work also play their part. I'm therefore announcing that a reform government will introduce a welfare-to-work scheme that will require long-term benefits claimants who are fit to work to provide 20 hours a week of work for their community, organised by their local council. They'll work to clean up high streets and parks, to beautify neglected places, to carry out minor repairs, to staff libraries and community centres, to perform many other tasks from the list that we've published today. We'll also embrace local charities and community groups and ask them to help us and take part. If claimants refuse to participate or fail to show up, they'll face penalties. Let me speak very plainly. If people who are capable of work refuse, then they'll get nothing. That's fair. How can it be that one family on a street with working parents strive, work hard, only to fund the lifestyle of another who chooses not to bother to work at all, who isn't even really looking for a job? This isn't just an aberration, a small number of very isolated cases to be dismissed as a rounding error. It's an epidemic that's been allowed to take hold across our country and has now spread into a full-blown national crisis. My message today, for those taking everyone else for mugs, under a reform government, it's going to stop. Instead, If they're asking their neighbours to fund their lifestyle, whilst they choose to stay out of work, they can give something back in return. If they want to do something else, they can find a job. No more something for nothing. Under reform, it's security for contribution. They will become part of Alarm Clock Britain too. Across the OECD, schemes like this markedly improve claimants' chances of finding work. Job seekers, like everybody else, will start work on time and they'll do something for a living. They'll be given an incentive to find a job and still have the time to find the permanent long-term one that they want. The taxpayer, meanwhile, will get something back in return. At the moment, that's just simply written off. The taxpayer, the community, will get cleaner high streets, properly maintained parks, a helping hand down at the library. We'll get our town centres looking smart again. We'll help councils improve their services again. We're not the first party to propose such a scheme, but unlike the old parties, we really mean it. We will pass the primary legislation to enable these changes happen. We'll repeal the Human Rights Act. We'll leave the ECHR and its foreign court. And we won't allow politicians from the old parties to block it. Councils which fail to implement work placements properly, in full, will face cuts to their funding. And with this final element in place, the total savings from the package that we announced today will reach more than £50 billion. Without these changes, the cost of the welfare system will keep going up and up and up. We will face a genuine national debt crisis. And what happens in those situations? It's the least well off who are always forced to bear the highest price. Only reform will do what it takes to avert this. Welfareism exploded in the final years of the last Conservative government under Mel Stride. According to her own party chairman today, Kemi herself blocked welfare reforms, which would have cut the bill. Today, both Kemi Badenoch and Mel Stride offer paper-thin ideas. Literally so. Just their document they published was 3 pages long. They are content to simply tinker around the edges. Well, we're not. Reform is about real change. In 1942, Beveridge was very clear. The plan is not, he said, something for nothing without trouble, or something that will free the recipients forever from personal responsibility. It is this principle that Reform UK is restoring. The changes I've outlined will fix the social contract and prepare Britain for decades to come. Britain is broken. Reform will fix it. And today we do so with the biggest reform to our welfare system in my lifetime. Thank you very much. Thank you. Thank you very much. And now Richard and I are going to answer questions from the media. We've got a long list. So our first question is from Catherine Forster from GB News. Hi, Catherine.
1: Thank you. The community service idea will no doubt be very popular with many people, but part of your savings is pretty much stopping all benefits for foreigners, including EU nationals with settled status. That is no doubt going to mean renegotiating the withdrawal agreement, given, Robert Jenrick, that you were part of the Tory government that won a landslide promising to get Brexit done because people were sick to the back teeth of hearing about it. Do you really think that the British public are going to thank you for reopening that can of worms again? Thank you.
0: Well, firstly, you're right to say that asking people to work in their community in return for benefits whilst they're looking for a job is very popular. It's common sense. I think people across the whole country of all political persuasions and none will get behind that principle. And it will also be very good for the individuals as well. Instead of being sat at home, they'll be out there, you know, gardening, working in libraries, learning valuable skills. But to your second point, I come back to the guiding principle that is behind everything that Rich and I have said today. It's fairness. The welfare state throughout its entire history has been about contribution. It was national insurance contributions. Beveridge spoke about contribution. That's the principle we want to restore. And it is not fair that British citizens are paying billions and billions of pounds every year to people who are not even Brits at all. One fifth of universal credit claimants are not Britain. They're not British. That's crazy. Just imagine what we can do with that money. Now, there's clearly going to be a renegotiation. The deal that was done, I don't believe, was a good deal.
1: That can of worms again. Thank you.
0: Well, firstly, you're right to say that asking people to work in their community in return for benefits whilst they're looking for a job is very popular. It's common sense. I think people across the whole country, of all political persuasions and none, will get behind that principle. And it will also be very good for the individuals as well. Instead of being sat at home, they'll be out there, you know, gardening, working in libraries, learning valuable skills. But to your second point, I come back to the guiding principle that is behind everything that Rich and I have said today. It's fairness. The welfare state, throughout its entire history, has been about contribution. It was national insurance contributions. Beveridge spoke about contribution. That's the principle we want to restore. And it is not fair that British citizens are paying billions and billions of pounds every year to people who are not even Brits at all. One fifth of universal credit claimants are not Britain. They're not British. That's crazy. Just imagine what we can do with that money. Now, there's clearly going to be a renegotiation. The deal that was done, I don't believe, was a good deal. I think many people would support that. There are a number of points on which reform has already made clear that we will need to return to our neighbours in the EU and renegotiate upon. And this will be one of them. Let's see. I'm confident that we can do that and we can restore fairness in the process.
2: But and it's not unreasonable also. I mean, that deal was now 7 years ago. And time of the next general election, it might be a decade after the original deal. And that's what you do with deals. You see which bits are working and which bits are not working. And this is one of those bits that's not working in the same way that actually net stupid zero. I mean, we signed up to that as part of the whole Brexit deal. It's a catastrophe. One of the greatest policy mistakes this century. So, yeah, there's a variety of things. I was just with some fishermen in Boston on Saturday, fuming at some of the parts of the deal. So there's a whole bunch of stuff where, with the passage of time, we need to say to our friends in Europe, actually, we need to redo this, frankly, for the betterment of all.
0: Very good. Right, I've got Joe Pike from the BBC. Joe.
3: Thank you, Mr. Jenrick. Joe Pike, BBC News. Under your modelling, how many people can expect to lose their benefits entirely? And you may have been saying there'll be no extra financial burden on businesses, but by involving them in sort of health issues around their employees, will that not amount to extra pressure, ultimately money, at a time when they have been slammed, including by the national insurance rise?
0: Well, you're right to say that businesses have been battered by Rachel Reeves, and I suspect that that will continue under John Healey and Andy Burnham. No party has been clearer than Reform about how we're going to support those businesses. Most notably, we said, in fact, we're the only party to say, that we're actually going to reverse Rachel Reeves' job-destroying increase in employers' national insurance for British workers. Nothing that we've outlined today will adversely affect businesses. We're saying that small businesses with five or fewer employees will not be involved at all. Quite right. Larger businesses, they will take out a policy working with the government, but they will get a commensurate cut in employers' national insurance. So they will not be financially worse off. This is going to be a win-win. Businesses will have an incentive to look after their employees better and to help them back into the workplace, and they will, according to the Dutch experience, get those employees back faster to the workplace. You know, 40% reduction is what the Dutch have experienced. So a big improvement. And for the employee, there's a big incentive now for their employers to look after them better, improve their terms and conditions, the safety in the workplace, the support. Instead of, excuse my language, bullshit schemes being put in place for people in the workplace, which don't really make a difference, employers will spend that money actually looking after their workforce properly. So I think it'll see a big improvement. In terms of people who are currently claiming, for example, PIP, well, what we're saying today is that PIP will continue, but it's going to be reformed. We're going to create a new version of it. And We're going to ask those people who have mild conditions, principally mental health conditions, to be reassessed. I think that's commonsensical, because we see the vast increase that we've had in recent times of those conditions. For other people, what we're proposing today will actually be better, will provide more security, because instead of being reassessed on a rolling three-year basis, these are people with serious disabilities, we're going to give them the peace of mind that I think they deserve. And we're going to say that they're not going to be reassessed for the next 3 years, and then they'll be reassessed in the normal way thereafter. So for the people who really need the benefits the most, this is actually a significantly enhanced position with greater security.
2: And those reassessments should be face-to-face as opposed to online. And part of the tragedy of the current system is people are literally being written off, and they're not even being reassessed online, let alone face-to-face. And the tragedy of writing off people of any age, but in particular young people, has to stop. It's basic common sense as well as being fair.
4: But how many people is it going to affect?
0: We're about to publish our document, so you'll be able to see all the numbers that are set out in here. And I would just say, this is the most comprehensive document that any party has put in place. It's 50 pages long. It's been produced by a brilliant team of people who've worked in the DUP, who helped to create policies in the past for the last couple of governments. I think you'll find it very, very impressive. And I would just politely say it is a world away from what the Conservative Party has produced, which, honestly, you know, my kids produce more detailed plans for their school debating society than this. 3 pages. Pathetic. Sad. We've actually produced a very, very detailed and fully costed proposal. I've got Ben Block now from Sky News. Oh, I do apologise. Carl Dinan was actually next on this. I'll come to you afterwards. Ben. Sorry.
5: Thanks very much. Are you telling us that you don't have a number for the people who will lose benefits altogether, or just that it's in the document? Because obviously your savings depend on you having a number, don't they? Also, do you have any idea of how many people you expect to end up having to do work for their local councils in parks and the like under the universal credit bit of your plan? And on a different issue, following the news that the Prime Minister has been exchanging texts with someone pretending to be Susie Wiles, have either of you ever found yourselves talking to someone who's not who they pretended to be?
0: I don't know, Richard, you had that situation.
2: The answer to the latter is the easy one. No, but the Prime Minister's experience is probably an example of just make sure. It is actually genuinely an issue of scammers across all walks of life now. People have to be careful, and I suspect we all get texts. You think, who's this? What's this? Are we sure?
0: Very good. Look, what we're going to do with our welfare to work scheme is very simple. If you have been out of work for 12 months and you can work, so this is not for people who have disabilities who clearly could not work or it would be difficult for them to do so, but for those who demonstrably can work, they will now be asked to work alongside their job seeking. So the answer to your question is it will apply to absolutely everyone who's in that situation. And quite rightly so. Quite rightly so. Why wouldn't we use the talents of all of those people across our country to help make this country a better place? Yep. That's what we're looking to do. I've got Ben Block now from Sky News. Ben.
6: Thank you, Mr. Jenrick. Ben Block from Sky News. So you've said that both on these plans and a number of other points that you'll need to go back to the EU to negotiate. What happens if EU officials don't come to the table, say no, decide to, you know, impose sanctions in tariffs, trade quotas and whatever else? How would a reform government react to a negative reaction from the EU? And if I may, what is your message to Brits currently living in Europe who may lose their benefits there and may be forced to move back to the UK? Thank you very much.
0: You're getting ahead of the thing quite a lot. We're very confident that as part of a broader negotiation with the EU that we'll be able to bring this to a satisfactory conclusion. As Richard has said, there's a whole host of things that we don't know when the next general election is, but say it's still 2.5 years time. By then, we'll be some time past Brexit. A whole host of things will be on the table. We've set out some of them already, whether that's fishing or energy, new schemes that maybe Andy Burnham will have signed us up to by then, which will not be in the interests of the British people. We're very confident that we'll be able to negotiate.
2: And I think that's... And the EU's got their own challenges. You know, I mean, there's almost no growth anywhere in the main EU countries. And whether it's on migration challenges, whether it's on energy challenges, literally a shortage of electricity, whether it's on where are we with defending our borders across the whole of Europe. We don't know where those things will be, but we know that everybody faces challenges, and actually it's common sense in order essentially to look after one's own. And sure, we've made a provision for British nationals living in wonderful parts of Europe to ensure that they're protected as well.
0: Yeah, very good. Sophie Church from the Daily Mail. Sophie.
7: Thank you both. Do you think Nigel Farage or others within Reform are running out of patience with your Home Affairs spokesperson, Zia Yusuf?
2: Honestly, no is the answer. Zia's doing a brilliant job. He gave a fantastic press conference last week. And, I mean, I know it's August and people are a bit short of stories, but it's best not to make things up.
0: Very good. We've got Natasha Clark from LBC. Natasha.
8: Thank you, Mr. Jarrett, Mr. Tice. I've lost my train of thought there. How long would it take you to renegotiate with the EU under your plans? And would you be prepared to accept something in return from the EU? For example, we're negotiating on the Erasmus scheme at the moment. Would that be something you might want to bring to the table? And lastly, LBC has a very powerful story today about a 74-year-old British man who is facing deportation from Sweden. He's in a care home with dementia, and he's very seriously ill. Sweden say they're protecting their borders policy. Do you think this case is right and fair? And just following on from the other question, are you concerned about retaliation from other nations about our British citizens abroad? Thank you.
2: Look, sure. I mean, with regard to the first point about the EU, as I said, there'll be lots to discuss and

0: significantly extend sickness pay. And I realise you're saying it will be offset by cuts to national insurance. What will be the cut to national insurance? And are you including reversing Labour's cut as part of the money that will go to help business pay for this scheme?
1: Yeah, well, let me be very clear, as I hope I did in my remarks. We're not going to place any additional financial burden on businesses. That is the opposite of what reform stands for and what we have been doing in recent months. Everything that we have announced thus far has been about making it easier and cheaper for people to employ working people. That's what reform is. Reform is a party for working people. We've said that we think you need a commensurate cut to employers' national insurance of around 0.2%, and that's what we're working on the basis of. If it turns out the costs are higher than that, then we'll consider that, obviously, because our motive here is to ensure that a much, much better system is put in place, not to place additional burdens on business. I couldn't be clearer about that. Overall, British businesses are going to get a big cut in employers' national insurance from a reform government, because we're going to get rid of the employers' national insurance increase that Rachel Reeves put in place for British workers. So if you're a business watching this today and you employ British people, you're going to get a big tax cut under a reform government.
2: As well as also getting rid of unnecessary employment regulations imposed by this dreadful socialist government. And also, of course, actually, it's the smaller businesses, the family businesses, who actually have an incredible track record of looking after their employees, almost as extended members of the family, and in a sense, trusting them to help those employees who need some help and support, getting them back to work. They're the best to do it, as opposed to relying on various elements and arms of the state. So I think we can end up with a genuine win-win, which I think is what you saw in the Netherlands.
1: Yeah, absolutely. And to anyone who is unsure about this, just look at that example in the Netherlands. You know, you can't dismiss the experience there, and in other countries as well that have pursued this. Those countries that have done this have seen a very, very big reduction in the number of people being out of work, claiming sickness benefit for a prolonged period of time. That's good for the businesses, obviously, because no business wants churn. They don't want to lose good staff. Good for the economy and the taxpayer. And above all, it's good for working people as well. So I think it's a very, very important reform. I've got Peter from The Telegraph.
3: Thanks. Sorry to go back to the same point, but I just want to pick up on what you said there about the Netherlands. So the OECD found that when they introduced a similar scheme in the Netherlands, that the cost of sickness and disability insurance for employers rose significantly. So I just want to get a commitment that if that same thing were to happen in the UK, you know, you've mentioned a 0.2% cut that's comparable in national insurance. If that meant it had to be 0.4%, you're saying that whatever the cost is to businesses, it will be net neutral.
1: Yeah, I think I've been very clear on that.
3: It will go up.
1: And if you read the document, you'll see that as well. We've also said, learning from experiences elsewhere in the world, and I would just say those who've helped us to write this report have visited, have paid great attention to those experiences, spoken to businesses in other countries. We're going to ensure there are non-discriminatory proceedings in place so that there's not big differentials between insurance policies for heavy industry and those in perhaps more white-collar jobs where the risks might be less. So this has been very carefully thought through, and our commitment to business is very clear.
2: And interestingly, I mean, I was speaking to a relatively small insurer probably about 6 months ago about this issue and providing this sort of insurance, and they were astonished that actually the UK hadn't adopted this in a much greater scale. So I think it's actually, you know, we need to be humble enough to say when other countries, frankly, are doing things better than we are, learn from it, adopt it, adapt it, and, hey, we might even do even better than them.
1: Yeah. And if you talk to think tanks, people who've thought about these issues, this is one of those big ideas that commands very broad support across the political perspective. It's just no other party has had the guts, the imagination, to actually get on and do it. That's the reform difference. I've got Constance from The Times. Hello, Constance.
4: Well, let's break away from that press conference with Reform UK's Treasury spokesperson Robert Jenrick. There he was outlining Reform UK's approach to welfare reform, wanting to take £50 billion out of the welfare budget. I think one thing that Robert Jenrick did say that no one will disagree with is about the extent of the changes that would be needed. He talked about it being the biggest package of

0: measures and reforms in his lifetime? Well, it would be. I mean, if you think back to Keir Starmer and his initial attempts to reform welfare, he was trying to take £5 billion out of the welfare budget and wasn't able to do it. It ended up at about £2.5 billion of savings. They are trying to find 10 times that. So this will have huge impacts for many, many people that claim welfare at the moment. I thought some of the headlines that we learnt there, in addition to what had already been trailed from reform, was the fact that they are pretty comfortable in going back into what could be quite difficult negotiations with the European Union. And that's because they want to stop all foreign nationals from claiming benefits, including EU citizens that have settled status. Now, that matters because it was part of the post-Brexit agreement struck with the EU that they should have access to that. And you heard Robert Jemrick being pressed there by my colleague Ben Block about what he would do if the EU retaliated, either in sanctions and trade quotas, or in quite simply saying that if you're taking access to welfare away from EU citizens in the UK, then we will do the same with British citizens on the continent. He said there that we were getting ahead of it. I mean, I don't think that is getting ahead of it. I think that is exactly what the European Union would do if the UK did turn around and decide to restrict access to benefits for EU citizens like that. So that could be a difficult set of negotiations. I also thought Robert Jemrick was sort of moderating his language a little bit on what was going to happen with personal independence payments. Some of the trails over the weekend around this, and actually even the press release that sat in front of me right now, talks about abolishing PIP, so getting rid of personal independence payments. Yes, it does talk about other schemes. When Robert Jemrick was asked about it there, he talked about PIP continuing, but just being reformed, essentially, new things being brought in. But, you know, a sizeable package of policy measures there, and pretty tough language there, as Robert Jemrick talked about people that can work and choose not to, taking advantage of their neighbours, as he puts it. Well, let's move on to other news now. And Donald Trump's Middle East envoy, Jared Kushner, will meet with Prime Minister Benjamin Netanyahu in Israel today to work to revive the US-backed Gaza peace plan. Now, as part of the trip, Mr. Kushner also met with Hamas leaders in Egypt, and confirmation in the last few minutes that the former British Prime Minister, Sir Tony Blair, was also at the meeting. Well, let's go live to our international correspondent, Diana Magnate, who is in Jerusalem now. Diana, tell us more about this meeting, the fact that Tony Blair was there. And I guess we knew he had some involvement in these sorts of affairs, but is it surprising that he was so directly involved?
1: Well, I think Tony Blair is part of the Board of Peace, and therefore, it isn't a great surprise that he accompanied Jared Kushner on what was a very unusual meeting, because you don't have the US and Hamas having direct talks very often. The last time that it happened, the only time that Jared Kushner has been face-to-face with senior Hamas officials, was in October last year when the ceasefire agreement was concluded. And so it was Nikolai Mladenov, the chairman of the Board of Peace, Tony Blair, as we understand from his foundation, and Kushner meeting with Khalil al-Haya, who is the newly elected head of Hamas, and other senior Hamas delegates, in meetings that were mediated by the Qatari, Turkish and Egyptian mediators, ahead of this meeting right now with Benjamin Netanyahu, where we understand both Jared Kushner and Tony Blair are in attendance. I think Tony Blair's role in this is quite significant, seeing as he is probably the most heavyweight diplomatic presence on the Board of Peace. And he understands these kinds of negotiations, you know, given his background with the Good Friday Agreement and the long process of trying to decommission weapons from the IRA. He understands that these are kind of political processes that don't happen overnight, don't happen on a whim just because Donald Trump thinks it is time to try and push ahead with this peace plan, which has come down from 20 points, which it was originally, to 15. But I think the reason we've got this renewed impetus from the US is because of last Sunday's announcement from Benjamin Netanyahu that this this peace process would not go ahead unless Hamas disarmed completely. And Hamas have said, you know, we are not going to go ahead with disarmament unless Israel withdraws its troops. Israel now is in control of 60% of the Gaza Strip. It is ahead of this yellow line demarcation point that it was supposed to have withdrawn back to. And there have been more than 1,200 Palestinians killed in Gaza since this ceasefire, in inverted commas, was imposed. So there is a lot to push ahead with. It comes on the back of a statement yesterday, too, from 8 Muslim nations saying that it is essentially Israel's responsibility because of what Benjamin Netanyahu said last week, that this peace process is not going ahead, condemning Israel's role in it. But, you know, Benjamin Netanyahu is under significant pressure, as we know, from the right wing in this government. Yesterday, we heard from Bezalel Smotrich, again, calls to resettle the whole of Gaza, saying it is either them or us. We had outrageous comments from Itamar Ben-Gavir, the national security minister, on a podcast with an ex-hostage, saying that Israel should be targeting 30 to 40 people in Gaza every single night, whether they posed a direct threat or not. And again, a call to resettle the whole strip and the fact that Palestinians living there should emigrate. And you have a country which has very much moved to the right since October the 7th. And with elections within 2 months, this is the kind of pressure that Benjamin Netanyahu is under, and why we've been seeing comments from him recently that, you know, he is not going to go even, you know, give an inch in terms of meeting Hamas in the context of these talks, not face to face, but just meeting their demands halfway. So I think it is a step that we have these senior delegates meeting with him now. We shall have to see what they come up with. But Mr. Netanyahu has shown himself as incredibly intransigent, not just in terms of negotiations with Hamas and with Gaza, but also in the front against Hezbollah in Lebanon. And also we know that this peace with Iran, and by the way, the 6-month ceasefire expired last night. It is not Benjamin Netanyahu's hope that peace is maintained with Iran. So an intransigent prime minister, but quite a lot of international pressure on him to try and shift his position.
0: OK, Diana Magno there in Jerusalem. Thank you. Now, a decision on whether to allow more drilling in the North Sea is a step closer, as public consultations on 2 oil and gas developments have now come to a close. The Prime Minister has indicated he could make a call on them within weeks. Now, 80 miles northwest of Shetland, Rosebank is the UK's largest undeveloped oil field. If approved, it's expected to fill up to 500 million barrels of oil over its 25-year lifetime. Meanwhile, the Jackdaw gas field is about 150 miles east of Aberdeen. Developers say it could produce enough gas to power 1.4 million homes, or 2% of UK total demand. Well, joining me now is Professor John Underhill, Director of Energy Transition at the University of Aberdeen. Professor, thank you for waiting to speak to us. First of all, can you just take us through, if these developments did go ahead and oil and gas did start to come out of the sea there, how much would it actually change, I guess, the sort of declining trajectory of the North Sea over the coming years?
2: Well, both are material and significant developments. I think it's worth remembering that the UK relies on oil and gas for 3/4 of its total energy needs. We have 30 million vehicles on the roads that use diesel or petrol or HAV, heavy goods vehicles, in addition. And we have 23 million homes that rely on gas for their boilers, central heating, and the like, as well as clearly gas being important for the electricity system. So these two projects are of material value to the UK. And it's also worth remembering that the Committee for Climate Change, when looking ahead to 2050 and a net zero world, still believe that the UK will rely on oil and gas for much of its needs and its demands. So these are important developments, and the consultation for Jackdaw closed last week, last Monday, and the one on Rosebank will close today.
0: Is there much of an argument around, I guess, the price of energy in the UK, given this stuff, you know, the price is set on international markets and that's where we buy it from?
2: Well, the key thing here is not just about the money, the cost of living side of it, although that is really important, but taxes that we raise on the production of either gas or oil in the UK go directly into Treasury. And then it is up to Treasury then what they use it for. And they could use it to reduce subsidies on electricity bills, for example, as we build out the infrastructure, or indeed fuel duty and the like. If we don't do that, if we don't raise taxes from domestic production, we will be paying for the imports that we need to meet the demand that I mentioned in terms of those vehicles on the road, or indeed the gas for electricity and other purposes for domestic use. If we were to do so, the balance of payments would suffer. We'd be paying overseas. We would be reliant on the security of those supply lines. So in terms of energy security and national security, it is also important as part of the mix. And perhaps even more significantly, and this will sound a little odd, but the emissions associated with our domestic production, because of the heavily regulated nature of the UK continental shelf, are much less than imports being brought in from overseas, particularly of liquefied natural gas. So in terms of the climate argument, of course, this is a global issue in terms of climate. The UK currently produces less than 1% of global emissions. 99% are from overseas, places like China, India, Russia, the USA, the rest of the EU, and Indonesia. Whereas the UK, being heavily regulated and having, for instance, in Rosebank, commitment from the operator, Adura, to offshore and electrify, will reduce emissions yet further. One of the key things about the consultation that will close today is that the legal challenge, the quasi-legal challenge, was associated with Scope 3 emissions. What is that? That is what we burn ourselves as consumers. And if we look at Scope 1 and Scope 2, the things that are directly associated with the projects, they are lower than bringing things in from overseas. So there is actually an emissions argument that while we still need oil and gas, as we seek to move away from it, but whilst we still need it on that transition rather than the cliff edge, there is an emissions climate argument as well for using domestic production rather than imports. And one thing I'd like to say is that you mentioned 500 million barrels is the are the reserves at Rosebank. It's worth knowing that 1.4 million barrels of oil a day is what we consume in the UK. So in other words, Rosebank will actually meet all our oil needs for one calendar year. That is actually quite significant when you add it up with other oil and gas opportunities. And the final thing maybe to highlight is that what we produce here in terms of oil and gas, certainly in oil, is what we consume in terms of liquid fuels for transport. So it is neutral. If we don't have it from domestic supplies, we will need to import it. It will come with a higher emissions carbon footprint, carbon intensity.
0: Okay, Professor Underhill, really, really interesting. Thanks so much for joining us.
2: Thank you, Rob.
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0: Well, it'll turn cooler this week with some rain for most, persistent in the north and west and more showery elsewhere. Today, though, looks very warm in the south again, near average for the north. Southwestern parts will be dry with good sunny spells to start the afternoon.

0: This is Sky News Today. It's 12 o'clock. The headlines. Residents in Stourbridge return to homes destroyed by wildfires as after a summer of record-breaking heat, the UK braces for rain and thunderstorms. Tony Blair attends talks between Hamas and President Trump's Middle East envoy amid a push to revive the Gaza peace plan. Also, Reform UK set out plans to change the welfare system if they get into government. Andy Burnham under pressure to approve two new oil and gas fields in the North Sea as a consultation on Rosebank draws to a close. Tributes to heroes and Nashville star Hayden Panettiere, who has died at the age of 36. And remembering Bonnie Tyler, the funeral is taking place today for the Welsh singer in Swansea. Good afternoon. Parts of the UK will finally get some respite from record-breaking temperatures this week, with cooler weather and some much-needed rain forecast. But for many, the change comes too late. A major incident was declared last week as wildfires ripped through homes in the town of Stourbridge. Dozens of homes in the West Midlands town were damaged or completely destroyed after a grass fire spread from the local golf course. At its peak, over 100 firefighters and 30 fire engines were at the scene tackling the blaze. Six people, including three firefighters, had to be treated for smoke inhalation. Well, meanwhile, West Midlands Fire Service says they've now been able to significantly lift cordons, with two households who were evacuated now able to make a phased return. Those still displaced are being supported by specialist teams in the community. Our correspondent, Shamam Freeman-Powell, has been in Stourbridge this morning and has this update.
1: Well, many of the cordons that were in place here in Stourbridge have now lifted. The roads are open, and as you said, some of the residents have been able to return to assess the damage to their properties. And this is what they've returned to. This is what they have looked at when they've come back here. You can see the ground has been completely burnt to a crisp. It is blackened as a result of the fires that raged here last week. You can see as well that the damage has been indiscriminate. You have some properties that haven't been as badly affected, stood next to properties that have been totally destroyed. What you may be seeing now is a property where the roof has been completely taken off and the walls are charred. All around here you can see the utter devastation. This is what many residents have returned to. Of course, 38 homes were destroyed or damaged. Of the 19 homes that were fully destroyed, five have been able to return and view the damage, and around 85 families have been able to return to homes that were unaffected. But you can see just the scale of the utter devastation here. It really is, looking at these pictures, a miracle that nobody lost their lives as a result of the fire that burnt through around 500 acres of land. This is still considered a major incident here. There is still an emergency service present. In fact, even just looking at this here, you can see it's totally burnt to a crisp. It's like charcoal. And this is just one road that was impacted by the fire that raged through Stourbridge last week. And as you say, nationally, there are multiple alerts in place, especially in South Wales. The fire service there said that over the weekend they received an unprecedented amount of calls as they were tackling around 14 fires over the course of the weekend. Nationally, the advice has been to be sensible and to only call emergency services if it is a genuine emergency. That's because many fire services across the country have been experiencing unprecedented calls. In South Wales, they are being backed up by fire services across the country, as well as with military personnel, around 200 military personnel helping out there as well. As I say, nationally, the advice is to be sensible. The ban on disposable barbecues is still in place, although the weather is meant to cool down and we are expecting rainfall in coming days. The land is still incredibly dry and therefore there is still a risk of wildfires. And so the advice is to be as sensible as possible and to avoid any further wildfires spreading out of control.
0: Well, as we've been reporting, some respite is on the way, but for people in South Wales, wildfires continue to rage. More than 200 military personnel have been deployed to Wales from around the country in an effort to contain more than 10 separate fires. South Wales Fire and Rescue say they've experienced an unprecedented demand over the weekend. Well, we just want to bring you some pictures coming in from Wales here. Bonnie Tyler's funeral is, of course, taking place on the outskirts of Swansea, and we're just getting some pictures in of her casket being carried following a procession that took place on the outskirts of Swansea, the coastal suburb of the Mumbles. You can see just in the back of the picture fans and locals who appear to have been lining the streets as the pallbearers there put Bonnie Tyler's casket onto their shoulders. Some of her songs had been played at the beginning of the procession. Of course, the singer died unexpectedly on the 8th of July, a month or so ago, age 75, at a hospital in Portugal. Of course, she had an international career that took her all the way over the world. But since her death, we've heard, and I think now we can see some live pictures, actually, of what is happening inside at Bonnie Tyler's funeral there. You can see a packed congregation there. Many more people outside as well. We're saying since her death, we've heard stories coming in from the local area that locals really describing her as a local girl, as someone that never forgot where she came from. People telling stories about seeing her popping into local shops around that area. So an international superstar, but one that clearly still remembered very, very fondly back in her hometown, and clearly still with many fond memories. Clearly her hometown meant a lot to her as well, as that procession and service starts to get underway in Swansea. Now, it's been confirmed that Tony Blair attended a meeting with Donald Trump's Middle East envoy Jared Kushner and the leader of Hamas in Egypt. The meeting was aimed at reviving the US-backed Gaza peace plan. Last week, Israel rejected Mr. Trump's 15-point proposal, saying they wanted a full Hamas disarmament first. Well, let's go live to our international correspondent, Diana Magnay, who's in Jerusalem. Diana, how much hope is there, I guess, in some of these talks managing to push through the deadlock that we've seen?
2: Well, it's better to talk than not to talk. And I think it was incumbent on the US to try and put more pressure on Benjamin Netanyahu after he rejected Donald Trump's 15-point plan last Sunday, saying that the sequencing was wrong and that Israel would not withdraw until Hamas had disarmed completely, not just the dismantling of the tunnel systems underneath Gaza, but also a decommissioning of all weapons, from heavy weaponry to small arms. And Hamas have said, we are not going to do that until Israel starts to withdraw. So that's been the impasse. And Jared Kushner met with Hamas officials, the newly elected leader of Hamas, Khalil al-Haya, yesterday in Cairo with Tony Blair, who is on the executive board of the Board of Peace, and also with the High Representative for Gaza from the Board of Peace, Nikolai Mladenov, alongside Egyptian, Qatari, Turkish negotiators who've been trying to get these talks underway and to get something over the line. And it is unusual to have the US holding direct talks with Hamas officials. The last time that happened was in October last year when the ceasefire was brokered. But I think it goes to show you that Donald Trump wants to get a move on here. He wants to see some progress, given today we've seen the Iran-US 60-day ceasefire expire. We've also seen renewed fighting, Israeli strikes in southern Lebanon over the weekend. So Donald Trump is clearly wishing to see some progress. Now, Tony Blair and Jared Kushner and Nikolai Mladenov are meeting today with Benjamin Netanyahu. But whether or not they will manage to put pressure on him when he is facing intense political pressure 2 months ahead of the election from the right wing in this country remains to be seen. And I think just to give you a flavour of that is we've already had outcry on Israeli media that the US has had direct talks with Hamas officials. We've heard from Bezalel Smotrich, who said yesterday that Gaza should be resettled and it's either them or us. Comments too from Itamar Ben-Gvir, the far-right national security minister, on a podcast with an ex-hostage yesterday, saying that Israel should target 40 or 50 Palestinians in Gaza every night, whether or not they presented a direct threat. And again, calling for Gaza to be resettled and Palestinians there to emigrate. This kind of narrative that you hear from the far right, which has been gathering pace ahead of the elections. So pressure domestically and pressure internationally. On Sunday also, eight Muslim nations issued a statement condemning, criticising Israel's rejection of the Board of Peace plans and the roadmap to peace, and saying it is Benjamin Netanyahu's responsibility that no progress to peace has been made. So a lot of pressure coming from all sides. But as we know, Benjamin Netanyahu follows his own track. So we shall have to see whether any progress is made. These kinds of negotiations take a long time. And I suppose Tony Blair's presence is one example, at least, of diplomatic heft, certainly compared to the president's US president's son-in-law, Jared Kushner. And Tony Blair was the man who saw the Good Friday Agreement through and the decommissioning of the IRA's weapons, a long process with a political vision in place, you know, right at the beginning. So I think he understands more than anyone how these kinds of processes get underway and get through to realization. But, you know, this is a difficult process and one that Benjamin Netanyahu does not seem willing to engage in.
0: Thanks, Diana. Diana in Jerusalem there. Well, let's get a little bit more on this from our defence and security analyst, Professor Michael Clark, who's here. Nice to see you. First of all, do you think the Americans will be able to, I guess, square Netanyahu, given his domestic political pressures, without maybe Donald Trump getting involved in a more sort of visible way?
3: Not really, Rob. I think the problem is that nothing on the surface is going to change because, I mean, Hamas, I mean, Halil al-Haya yesterday made it very clear. He said, yeah, we will make progress if the Israelis do this, if they do that, if they withdraw, if they do this and that and the other. So they've got their conditions. And Netanyahu has said very clearly, he said that we will not withdraw from Gaza until Hamas is completely and utterly disarmed. And that is a very long process. As Diana was saying, I mean Tony Blair, you know, went through the decommissioning process in Northern Ireland. That took 12 years. It was agreed in 1998. It wasn't completed until 2010. They spent the first 3 years just arguing about it. They thought they'd agreed it, and they spent 3 years arguing about what they'd agreed before they began. So the process of disarmament is a very, very long one. On the surface, this changes nothing. Unless something is going on some way below the surface that we don't know about, I certainly don't know about it, unless something else is happening, nothing changes, other than this puts more pressure on Netanyahu. And, you know, that pressure isn't just from the Board of Peace and Donald Trump. There's eight Islamic states who've also criticised Netanyahu explicitly. So the ones you'd expect, Saudi Arabia, United Arab Emirates, Qatar, but also Indonesia, Pakistan, Turkey, Islamic states who are ganging up, in a sense, saying that Israel's rejection of this whole peace process is unacceptable. Now, the Israelis won't take any notice of those eight states, but you can see that Netanyahu is getting more and more isolated. And as he goes to the electorate on the 27th of October, the last possible day on which this election could be held. He left it to the final day before he had to call an election. So on the last day, 27th of October, he goes in front of the electorate and he looks isolated. It looks as if nobody in the outside world is prepared to back him. And he'll try and make something of that and say, look, I'm the only person who can defend Israel. But against that, the opposition will say, you've left us totally isolated. Even the Americans have stopped believing in your ability to deliver peace.
0: And how could the various futures, I guess, for Gaza, for the region more broadly, unfold, depending on what happens in that October election?
3: Well, it kind of depends on the election. I mean, Gadi Eisenkot is a very credible candidate, and he's to the left of Netanyahu, which is relative terms. But, I mean, Eisenkot's got great credibility. as a good general. He's not really articulate, but people like that because he's authentic. He's a possibility. But then to his right, I mean, Netanyahu has got Israel Katz, the defense minister, who's trying to take over from him by being more right-wing. And then, as Diana was saying, you know, Smotrich and Ben-Gvir making these astonishing statements about assassinating 30 or 40 Palestinians every night in Gaza, whether they're a threat or not. He said, because these are non-people. These people don't deserve to live. Now, we haven't heard that sort of language since the Holocaust in the 1940s. And, you know, this is a right-wing member of the government saying it, not just a nutcase on the extreme right. He is a nutcase on the extreme right, but he's the Minister for National Security. He's in charge of police and prisons. So the election doesn't look good at all for Netanyahu. How he balances out these ultra right-wing forces against the sort of authenticity of Gadi Eisenkot, slightly to his left, with a sense that the Americans are piling pressure on him, I think, you know, unless he cracks and says, right, I'll do a deal now, I'll do a deal with Hamas, which would be the end of him historically, unless he does that, then I can't see how he gets through the election.
0: Yeah, of course, some of those Israeli cabinet ministers and politicians might disagree with your appraisal of it after. I just wanted, while you were here as well, to get your take very quickly on the Iran war. We've obviously got this sort of deadline elapsing today. How meaningful is that in terms of ceasefire ending? I mean, is it already collapsed?
3: Yeah, not really. 60 days since the MOU, which is early June. This idea, you know, these 30 days, 60 days, 90 days, it's always replete in American thinking. It goes back to the American Constitution. Everything's, you know, for service for 60 days and 90 days. It's something specifically Americans put days number on, 2 months, 3 months, whatever it is. And Donald Trump always puts these days on things as his get-out clause to say, well, look, I'm backing off the tough stance I was taking. I'm backing up, but only for 60 days, and we'll give them 60 days. It doesn't really mean very much, because objectively the situation is the same as it was before, which is that Trump cannot find a way forward on this. But military pressure alone is not going to achieve his objectives, and it's certainly not going to get the Strait of Hormuz open. So he's got to find another way out. So I don't think there may be some rhetorical version of, he said, well, I'll extend it for another 30 days, or now the 60 days is over, I'm prepared to go back to an all-out attack. But in reality, I don't think anybody thinks he is prepared to go back to an all-out attack, because A, it's not likely to work. B, he's running out of very key weapon systems. And C, the more he goes, the closer he is to his elections in November. So we're talking about Israeli elections on the 27th of October, and then there's the midterms a couple of weeks later in November. So two big elections coming up, which may change the face of Middle East diplomacy quite a lot, depending on what happens.
0: Yeah, and Donald Trump looking a bit stuck on a couple of different fronts at the moment.
3: Yeah.
0: Okay, Michael, thank you so much.
3: Thank you.
0: Now, in the last hour, the US president has posted on Truth Social, reiterating his desire to keep Iran from getting their hands on a nuclear weapon. It says the 60-day ceasefire between Iran and the US is set to expire, as Michael was saying, amid a lack of diplomatic progress between the two sides. The Memorandum of Understanding had set out to reopen the Strait of Hormuz and end the US blockade. While posting on Truth Social, the US president said the number one goal is and always will be that Iran cannot have in any way, shape or form a nuclear weapon. Thank you for your attention to this matter. Well, some of today's other news now. And the Ebola outbreak in the Democratic Republic of Congo is now the deadliest in the country's history. More than 2,300 people have died in the outbreak. The United Nations says the disease is now killing one person every 30 minutes, with almost half of those infected dying. Donald Trump has ordered the Pentagon to scale back its annual joint military exercises with South Korea. The US president said Korea's refusal to join the war in Iran and his very good relationship with North Korea's Kim Jong-un was the reason for the decision. Five teenagers have died and four others have been seriously injured in a crash on a motorway in County Kildare in Ireland. Two cars were involved in a head-on collision at around 3 o'clock yesterday morning. Police say one of the vehicles was travelling the wrong way down the road. A fundraiser set up in memory of the former Cambridge professor Jason Arday has passed more than £120,000. The GoFundMe page was set up over the weekend after his death last week. The 41-year-old had recently resigned from the university over plagiarism claims, which he denied. This is Sky News Today. Coming up, tributes paid to the American actress Hayden Panettiere, best known for her roles in Heroes and Nashville, who's died at the age of 36.

0: Politics now, and Reform UK have set out plans to ban foreign nationals from claiming almost all types of benefits if the party gets into government, as part of plans to save more than £50 billion from the welfare bill. The party's Treasury spokesperson, Robert Jemrick, also announced that long-term benefits claimants will be made to clean up their local high street or do charity work, or they could potentially lose their benefits.
1: We'll begin by ending the foreign welfare rip-off. Under a Reform government, only British citizens will be entitled to benefits. There will be limited exceptions, service in the armed forces, contributory state pensions for those who have paid their way. But beyond that, the line will be clear. The welfare state is there for Britain. No British citizenship, no entitlement. That's fair. If put in place today, this would save the taxpayer £21 billion a year by 2029, £700 per household, money that belongs to the British people, whether for public services or tax cuts. Fairness, too, lies in the heart of our proposed reforms to the disability system. We do not accept, and will not accept, that there's no alternative to watching the claimant count soar at a rate unmatched almost anywhere else on earth. We are consigning people who would otherwise be capable to a life on welfare, wasting their potential, heaping ever higher burdens upon those who do work. Under reform, this will end. But we'll make these reforms carefully, always protecting those who need help, in particular, the severely disabled.
0: American actress Hayden Panettiere has died at the age of 36. She shot to worldwide fame in her late teens with the leading role in the TV show Heroes and is also well known for her starring role in musical drama Nashville. Our US correspondent Martha Kellner has more.
2: Tremendously sad news about the death of Hayden Panettiere at the age of just 36. I and I'm sure many other people will remember Panettiere best for her role in the superhero series Heroes. She starred as Claire Bennett and she was very young when she got that role. She just turned 17 years old when they filmed the first season of that series. More recently, she'd starred in the musical drama series Nashville. She was also a fixture in the film franchise Scream. She lent her voice to a famous video game too. So a very successful professional career, although her on-screen career had tapered off in recent years, much of that due to some of the things she detailed in her autobiography, which was released just a few months ago. She spoke of problems with depression, with anxiety, with postpartum depression, and with acute grief and guilt, which followed the passing of her younger brother, Jensen, who himself died aged just 28 in 2023. And so the Panettiere family have been through an awful lot in recent years. And Hayden Panettiere's dad, Skip, released a statement. He said, "It's with profound sadness that we share the tragic passing of our beloved Hayden. She was an incredible light and a force of nature who brought immeasurable love and joy to all who knew her and to the millions who watched her on screen. We ask for privacy as our family takes time to process this unimaginable loss." Hayden Panettiere also had a high-profile relationship with the boxer Vladimir Klitschko. The two share an 11-year-old daughter. And Hayden Panettiere has spoken about the sadness which accompanied the decision to sign over full custody of her daughter to Vladimir Klitschko. She is being raised in Ukraine and Germany by the boxer, although it is thought that she continued to have a relationship with her mother. But Hayden Panettiere rejected, in no uncertain terms, accusations that she faced that she abandoned her child. She has spoken repeatedly about how she struggled to deal with fame that came so suddenly. She was a child actor. She acted, you know, very, very young, and then gained sudden huge fame with the TV series Heroes. But very sad news about the death of Hayden Panettiere.
0: Well, let's take you back to South Wales and St Mary's Church in Swansea, where the funeral of pop legend Bonnie Tyler is currently going on. Her casket had been processed through the streets there, fans lining the route. And we're now hearing from a choir, if we just want to listen in. Well, that choir is just finishing up. I think they were singing Bridge Over Troubled Water there. The service is said to feature a number of songs, including some of the songs from Bonnie Tyler that she made famous as well being performed.
3: The Lord is my shepherd, I shall not.
0: We're just hearing a reading now, so let's listen.
3: He maketh me to lie down in green pastures. He leadeth me beside the still waters. He restoreth my soul. He leadeth me in the paths of righteousness for his name's sake. Yea, though I walk through the valley of the shadow of death, I will fear no evil, for thou art with me. Thy rod and thy staff, they comfort me. Thou preparest a table before me in the presence of mine enemies. Thou anointest my head with oil, my cup runneth over. Surely goodness and mercy shall follow me all the days of my life, and I will dwell in the house of the Lord forever. The word of the Lord.
4: Thanks be to God.
0: Well, we're just watching Bonnie Tyler's funeral that's taking place at St Mary's Church in Swansea. Her casket had been carried through the Mumbles earlier, the route lined by fans, a service that will inevitably have a lot of music in it, but we'll just leave that service there for now. Well, let's take a look at the weather now.
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0: Cooler this week, with some rain for most, persistent in the north and west and more showery elsewhere. Today looks very warm in the south again, near average otherwise. Southwestern parts will be dry with good sunny spells into the middle of the afternoon, prolonged over the south of Ireland. Elsewhere, fairly cloudy skies will bring patchy rain to some and more persistent outbreaks to southwestern Scotland. Scotland and Northern Ireland will see prolonged, locally heavy rain spreading to many parts later, although northeastern Scotland looks dry into the evening. Elsewhere, southern Britain will turn mostly fine, bar the odd cold shower.
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0: You're watching Sky News. Coming up, we'll have more on the Prime Minister's decision on whether to allow more drilling in the North Sea.

0: A decision on whether to allow more drilling in the North Sea is a step closer as public consultations on two oil and gas developments have now come to a close. The Prime Minister has indicated he could make a call on them within weeks. Well, 80 miles northwest of Shetland, Rosebank is the UK's largest undeveloped oil field. If approved, it's expected to fill up to 500 million barrels of oil over its 25-year lifetime. Meanwhile, the Jackdaw gas field is about 150 miles east of Aberdeen. Developers say it could produce enough gas to power 1.4 million homes, or 2% of UK total demand. In June 2022, the Conservative government approved the Jackdaw site. They were challenged by Greenpeace, who said the environmental impact had not been considered. The following year, the Conservatives also approved the Rosebank site, but once again were challenged by Greenpeace and the campaign group Uplift. In 2024, Labour's manifesto committed not to approve new licences for North Sea drilling, but crucially, it also said it would honour existing ones. Now, last year, a court ruled that consent for two sites were granted unlawfully and that their owners must seek fresh approval from the government before production can begin. Work on both fields was allowed to continue, but a more detailed assessment of the environmental impact was also required. In one of his first phone calls as Prime Minister, Andy Burnham told the US President he would be taking a, quote, pragmatic approach to drilling. And today's public consultations on updated plans for the Rosebank site have come to a close after Jackdaw consultations ended last week. It means the Prime Minister, along with his Energy Secretary, Miatta Farnbulla, will likely make a decision now within weeks. From Aberdeen, here's our business and economics correspondent, Paul Kelso.
1: The clock formally begins ticking on those decisions on these two highly controversial oil and gas projects. One, the Rosebank oil field, way north of here, off Shetland, the largest undeveloped oil field in UK waters. And the Jackdaw gas field, which is a few score miles east of where I'm standing here in Aberdeen. They were permitted to begin production 3 years ago by Rishi Sunak's government, but that decision was quashed, effectively, by the Scottish Court last year following an objection raised by environmental campaigners. They had to resubmit the plans, taking account in a new way of all the carbon emissions that will come, not just from building these fields, but from the fuel that they will produce. Public consultation on those has now closed today, and it's over to the Prime Minister and his Energy Secretary to decide what to do with them. The argument here in Aberdeen and from the companies that are developing them is it makes sense to use homegrown oil and gas, even as we go forward at a pretty aggressive rate in Britain towards the energy transition with the expansion of renewables. We are going to need fossil fuels, gas to underpin the power system, and oil for a variety of uses for decades to come. It makes sense to keep the jobs here in the UK, for them to pay tax here in the UK, as opposed to importing that oil and gas. The counter-argument from environmental campaigners and others is that to allow these drilling projects to go ahead would be a betrayal in the middle of a summer when we've seen the impact of the climate crisis brought so close to home with the weather here in the UK. It would be a betrayal of the UK's climate position, and it would undermine the letter, if not the spirit, if not the letter of Labour's manifesto pledge not to allow that drilling. So it is over to the Prime Minister and Miatta Farnbulla now. We'll be here in Aberdeen all day talking to the developers behind those projects and to those campaigners who believe you don't have to go far from here, just 50 miles inland to the Cairngorms where wildfires were burning earlier this month, to understand why climate action is necessary. It's a very important debate. Once we get beyond these licences for whether they're allowed for two projects that are existing, attention will turn to Labour's promise not to allow any more. Is that it for the North Sea, or is this Prime Minister and this government going to be more pragmatic as it pursues an energy transition? Is it really going to turn the taps off here, off the coast of Scotland?
0: So protesters who were against the Rosebank development gathered outside the Treasury this morning to urge the government not to grant the licences. Campaign manager for Stop Rosebank, Susie Shingler, told Sky News the project would be a climate disaster.
2: We're calling on the government to say no to Rosebank. Rosebank is a climate disaster. It's 500 million barrels of oil. There's 254 million tonnes of

0: real value into our economy, and do we deliver that at a lower carbon footprint, or do we choose to get none of that and simply import it from other countries? And I think the argument that must be listened to is we should be backing UK workers, UK industries.
1: Is the argument around not importing it and making it here, extracting it here, the fact that a lot of this oil that would come from Rosebank has to go abroad to be processed, doesn't that somewhat kill that argument?
0: No, I think so. What you see, both Rosebank and Jackdaw produce a significant amount of natural gas, something like 10% of the UK's demand. That goes straight into our national grid. That heats 24 million homes around the country today, supports our industry. So that's straight into our national grid. It's true that the oil that will come from the North Sea, 80% of it is refined either here at home or in Europe. We don't refine all of it. We have seen a decline, I think a very unfortunate decline, in our refining capability. But by producing it ourselves, it does deliver energy security. It delivers UK and European energy security. And more importantly, or as importantly, it supports jobs and it supports communities. It puts real value into our economy, and it's delivered at a lower carbon footprint than the equivalent import. So absolutely, energy security is part of the argument, but it's broader than just that.
1: But it wouldn't deliver cheaper bills, would it? Because that price ultimately is set by the international markets. It almost doesn't matter where you get it from.
0: Well, it does matter where you get it from. And I tell you what, talk to the 200,000 people who work in this sector. I tell you what, it does matter. They matter. You shouldn't treat them as if what they do is worthless. That's just simply wrong. Of course it matters. But it also matters on bills. The fact we produce our own gas, that means when there is upsets in the market, you'll see the UK gas price trends lower than Europe. And that is in part because we produce it ourselves. But importantly, the industry pays significant amounts of tax. And that gives the Chancellor opportunity. This year, we will pay over £5 billion worth of tax. That gives the Chancellor the opportunity to make the decision to support the 24 million homes in the UK that uses oil and gas. And that's the equivalent of £200 off every bill in the country, if the Chancellor chose to do that. By producing it ourselves, it gives us choices and it allows the government to intervene where necessary to bring down prices.
1: Does it support as many jobs as it did in the past? Those that are opposed to Rosebank and Jackdaw point out that actually, potentially, the impact in terms of the workforce is overstated, certainly in comparison to where it was, say, a few decades ago.
0: No, it's true. We've seen a decline in the UK oil and gas sector, a significant decline in the number of those working in the sector. In some ways, as we have seen across our entire manufacturing sector here in the UK. But to use that as an excuse or an argument not to support your own industries, I think is simply wrong. These are thousands of decent, hardworking people creating real value in communities, not just in Aberdeen, but in every constituency in the United Kingdom. And when we have a very clear choice, we're going to use oil and gas, and we're going to back our own people, back our own communities, or are we simply going to import? The answer has to be to support our own. I think it is wrong to speak down to and undermine those people working in the sector for the value that they are creating for the UK.
1: Have you or any of your members met the new Energy Secretary, Miatta Phan Buller, or indeed the Prime Minister? I don't think he's been up there, though.
0: Prime Minister has not been up yet, but he talks, of course, about the importance of regions and the importance of our industry, so I would expect him to come and visit. I have had the privilege of meeting our new Energy Secretary. I thought it was important that on day three in the Dutch job, she did come to Aberdeen and meet with some of those, including myself, in the sector. And what she spoke about, which I think is important, is the need for a pragmatic, evidence-based approach to the decisions that lie ahead. And what's happened today is we've seen the end of that consultation process. So now the evidence is on the table. I think the evidence is overwhelming that we should be backing our own jobs, our own value in our communities, lower carbon footprint. And now the decision is there for the government to take.
1: How did you find the new Energy Secretary then? She's someone that in the past seems to have leaned kind of away, shall we say, from more oil and gas drilling. Did you feel that she had sort of changed her mind on that, or was taking a kind of more pragmatic approach in your view anyway?
0: I think what she, I hope she doesn't mind me sharing, but what she made very clear to me, she's someone, I think she's smart. She said her decisions are going to be made on the facts. And she's also very clear that how important it is jobs and communities are to her. And I think for me, I was good to hear that. I think

0: I think it is right that we're hearing politicians supporting UK industries. And now those facts are on the table. It is now. It's a regulatory process that now needs to be followed. But I think the facts that the new secretary will see are overwhelmingly in support of supporting jobs, communities, value in the economy, all coming at a lower carbon footprint. So I do hope we will see a positive and, in my view, the right outcome for this decision. And I think more broadly, when Andy Burnham, our new Prime Minister, talks about the value of our industries, the need for reindustrialisation, I tell you what, first step is support what we have. Support the brilliant industries that have powered our country for over 50 years. Use them absolutely to provide the energy we need today, but absolutely as the shoulders that we will build that low carbon energy future on. That is the right way you approach these kind of problems. Take the polarisation out of it. Recognise the brilliant industries and the people we have today are absolutely the pathway to the future. And absolutely, that needs to be a zero carbon future.
1: OK, David Whitehouse, Chief Executive of Offshore Energies UK. Thanks for speaking to us.
0: Thank you.
1: Now, a new study has found the perception about crime is at odds with reality. The majority of people across England and Wales believe crime has gone up in recent years, when in fact the figures show the opposite. Our correspondent Graham Stothard has looked at the report and can tell us what it contains.
2: It shows that the public is wrong in terms of their perception of crime on nearly every measure. So how many people fall victim, the ethnicity of offenders, if police numbers are going up or down. It was done by researchers at King's College London. They asked thousands of people a series of questions. One of those questions, for example, was what share of the population experienced crime between 2024 and 2025? Now, the guess was 30%. The reality is it's below 10%. The public think, for example, 25% of the prison population are foreign nationals. Actually, it's 12%. But it also talks about who believes what. It looks at the pattern between what people believe and the party they vote for example. And while they say it's not confined to one party in particular, generally supporters of Reform UK are often the clearest outliers. So, for example, they think ethnic minorities make up 70% of those convicted of murder. That is double the reality. We spoke to Professor Bobby Duffy earlier. He's one of those behind the research. And here's what he had to say about why that gap between belief and reality really matters.
3: We can have our own opinions about crime and the trends in it, but and what we should do as a result of that, but we can't have our own facts, and we need to be really careful in political statements, in how we cover it in the media, that we give a proper representation of what the reality actually is, because it does affect people. We know that an overblown sense of fear of crime does affect people's quality of life, because they limit what they do more than is sensible to do as a result, to take sensible precautions.
2: So the report also suggests that there's no easy fix for this. But as Bobby Duffy just mentioned there, one of the key things is just communicating the reality in a better way so people don't fear necessarily as much as they have to, and better policy can be made surrounding crime.
1: Let's get a bit of sport now, and British sprint sensation Amy Hunt has claimed a record fourth gold medal at the European Championships in Birmingham. She was part of the winning mixed 4x100 metres relay team, making her the first athlete to take four titles at a single championship. Her relay teammate Dina Asher-Smith also made history, becoming the most successful athlete in the event's history with 8 gold medals. Well, this is Sky News Today, and we'll have much more coming up.

0: Well, let's get the latest lines now from the government's lobby briefing that has been going on this morning. We can cross to Westminster and speak to our political correspondent, Amanda Acas, who has been at that briefing just one a week during these summer months, isn't it, Amanda? What did you pick out as the top lines?
1: Yes, so there's always a lot for journalists to ask about because, as you say, it's quite infrequent compared to once a day when Parliament is sitting. So there are a number of big topics. I think the most interesting lines probably were around the government's use of that emergency alert on Friday night, which has been quite controversial. So the decision was taken early on Friday evening to send off this alert, warning people about the risk of wildfires, telling people not to use disposable barbecues. And that was sent out with a very loud siren set off on people's phones with just about 15 minutes warning to the media. So, of course, many people didn't have a heads up that this was happening, which has led to a bit of a backlash, partly from domestic violence campaigners who say that many abuse victims have a second phone hidden to help them access support, which they wouldn't have had because they didn't have the notice about this. They wouldn't have had the time to try and hide it better or to disable this facility, and that could be dangerous for some people. And also just a broader sense that this is an alert system that when it was set up, people had the understanding it was to be used for imminent threats, and previously it's been used for storms, red alerts for winds, hurricanes, that kind of thing. And there have been questions asked about whether it was really appropriate to send off this siren on everyone's phones when it was a broader risk that hasn't necessarily changed all that much over the past week or so. But the government spokesperson, the Prime Minister's spokesperson, really defended that decision today in lobby, saying it was an entirely appropriate use of the system, that the government's first duty is to protect life, saying that it came after a COBRA meeting in conjunction with local authorities, and saying the request had directly been made by firefighters across the country tackling these fires, reiterating the fact that there were 43 wildfires at that point, 11 separate operations up and down the country. Asked whether there had actually been some kind of malfunction with the system, because some people ended up having the siren going off multiple times. That wasn't something that they really had an answer on, although we understand that there are sort of technical issues surrounding people's different phone settings, or if you're moving between different phone areas, then that could potentially have led to people's phone sirens going off multiple times. There was also another interesting element to the briefing, I think. Now, this concerns a story that came up this morning, initially reported in Politico, that the Prime Minister, Andy Burnham, had been in direct communication with a person who he thought was the White House Chief of Staff, Susie Wiles. Turns out it wasn't actually her. It was some kind of impersonator. Now, officially, the government line is that they don't comment on national security matters, although we do understand that that conversation only happened via messaging. It wasn't a phone conversation. We're told that no messages of significance were exchanged, and as soon as the Prime Minister became suspicious, it was reported to the authorities. Now, journalists asked the Prime Minister's spokesperson whether they would confirm whether the PM would be getting a new phone as a result of this potential security breach, because we were told, for example, when Boris Johnson's phone was hacked a number of years ago, that he was getting a new number. But again, we were told that's not something that could be answered. And the PM spokesperson was also asked whether Andy Burnham was embarrassed about what happened. And again, we were told that she wasn't able to answer that.
0: Thanks, Amanda. Let's take a look at the weather now.
2: I hope we haven't forgotten anything.
3: Travel insurance. I tick that box.
2: Yeah, but remember what you forgot last year.
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0: It'll turn cooler this week with some rain for most, persistent in the north and west, and more showery elsewhere. Today looks very warm in the south again, though, near average otherwise. Southwestern parts will be dry with good sunny spells into the middle of the afternoon, prolonged over the south of Ireland. Elsewhere, fairly cloudy skies will bring patchy rain to some and more persistent outbreaks to southwestern Scotland. Now, Scotland and Northern Ireland will also see prolonged, locally heavy rain spreading to many parts later, although northeastern Scotland looks dry into the evening. Elsewhere, southern Britain will turn mostly fine, bar the odd light shower, while the west of Ireland will become rather murky with a few showery outbreaks. It'll turn breezy tonight with patchy showery outbreaks spreading to many parts, although southern England looks dry. Northeastern Scotland, northern England and eastern England down to Norfolk can expect more prolonged and locally heavy rain for a time. Southern Britain will turn mainly dry and sunny tomorrow, while the northwest will see further showers. Expect temperatures much like today's.
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0: Well, you're watching Sky News coming up. We'll have more live coverage of Bonnie Tyler's funeral as it takes place in St Mary's Church in Swansea. An array of songs, some made famous by Bonnie Tyler, due to be sung by some by choirs anyway, in that Welsh church. Prior to the service taking place, Bonnie Tyler's casket was carried through the streets of the Mumbles in Swansea, where she lived and was well known among locals. The route was packed with mourners for the procession. And we'll have much more of that with Jane Secker from One.

0: Hello, you're watching Sky News Today with me, Jane Secker. It's 1 o'clock. These are the headlines. Residents in Stourbridge return to homes destroyed by wildfires as after a summer of record-breaking heat, the UK braces for rain and thunderstorms. It's confirmed Tony Blair attended talks between Hamas and President Trump's Middle East envoy amid a push to revive the Gaza peace plan. Andy Burnham under pressure to approve two new oil and gas fields in the North Sea as a consultation on Rosebank draws to a close. Reform UK set out plans to change the welfare system if they get into government. Tribute to heroes and Nashville star Hayden Panettiere, who has died at the age of 36. And remembering Bonnie Tyler, the funeral is taking place today for the Welsh singer in Swansea. Hello, good afternoon. Thanks for joining us. Parts of the UK will finally get some respite from record-breaking temperatures this week with cooler weather and some much-needed rain forecast. But for many, the change comes too late. A major incident was declared last week as wildfires ripped through homes in the town of Stourbridge. Dozens of homes in the West Midlands town were damaged or completely destroyed after a grass fire spread from the local golf course. At the peak, over 100 firefighters and 30 fire engines were at the scene tackling the blaze. Six people, including three firefighters, had to be treated for smoke inhalation. Well, West Midlands Fire Service said that they've now been able to significantly lift cordons, with households who were evacuated now able to make a phased return. Those still displaced are being supported by specialist teams in the community. Our correspondent Shemaan Freeman-Powell has this update.
1: Well, many of the cordons that were in place here in Stourbridge have now lifted. The roads are open, and as you've said, some of the residents have been able to return to assess the damage to their properties, and this is what they've returned to. This is what they have looked at when they've come back here. You can see the ground has been completely burnt to a crisp. It is blackened as a result of the fires that raged here last week. You can see as well that the damage has been indiscriminate. You have some properties that haven't been as badly affected, stood next to properties that have been totally destroyed. What you see, what you may be seeing now is a property where the roof has been completely taken off and the walls are charred. All around here you can see the utter devastation. This is what many residents have returned to. Of course, 38 homes were destroyed or damaged. Of the 19 homes that were fully destroyed, five have been able to return and view the damage, and around 85 families have been able to return to homes that were unaffected. But you can see just the scale of the utter devastation here. It really is, looking at these pictures, a miracle that nobody lost their lives as a result of the fire that burnt through around 500 acres of land. This is still considered a major incident here. There is still an emergency service present. In fact, even just looking at this here, you can see it's totally burnt to a crisp. It's like charcoal. And this is just one road that was impacted by the fire that raged through Stourbridge last week. And as you say, nationally, there are multiple alerts in place, especially in South Wales. The fire service there said that over the weekend they received an unprecedented amount of calls as they were tackling around 14 fires over the course of the weekend. Nationally, the advice has been to be sensible and to only call emergency services if it is a genuine emergency. That's because many fire services across the country have been experiencing unprecedented calls. In South Wales, they are being backed up by fire services across the country, as well as with military personnel, around 200 military personnel helping out there as well. As I say, nationally, the advice is to be sensible. The ban on disposable barbecues is still in place. Although the weather is meant to cool down and we are expecting rainfall in coming days, the land is still incredibly dry and therefore there is still a risk of wildfires. And so the advice is to be as sensible as possible and to avoid any further wildfires spreading out of control.
0: Shimon Freeman-Powell there. Well, as we've been reporting, some respite is on the way. But for people in South Wales, wildfires there continue to burn. More than 200 military personnel have been deployed there from around the country in an effort to contain more than 10 separate fires. South Wales Fire and Rescue say that they've experienced an unprecedented demand over the weekend. It's been confirmed that Tony Blair has attended a meeting with Donald Trump's Middle East envoy, Jared Kushner, and the leaders of Hamas in Egypt. The meeting was aimed at reviving the US-backed Gaza peace plan. Last week, Israel rejected Mr. Trump's 15-point proposal, saying that they want full Hamas disarmament first. Our international correspondent, Dana Magne, has more from Jerusalem.
2: I think it was incumbent on the US to try and put more pressure on Benjamin Netanyahu after he rejected Donald Trump's 15-point plan last Sunday, saying that the sequencing was wrong and that Israel would not withdraw until Hamas had disarmed completely, not just the dismantling of the tunnel systems underneath Gaza, but also a decommissioning of all weapons, from heavy weaponry to small arms. And Hamas have said, we are not going to do that until Israel starts to withdraw. So that's been the impasse. And Jared Kushner met with Hamas officials, the newly elected leader of Hamas, Khalil al-Haya, yesterday in Cairo with Tony Blair, who is on the executive board of the Board of Peace, and also with the High Representative for Gaza from the Board of Peace, Nikolai Mladenov, alongside Egyptian, Qatari, Turkish negotiators who've been trying to get these talks underway and to get something over the line. And it is unusual to have the US holding direct talks with Hamas officials. The last time that happened was in October last year when the ceasefire was brokered. But I think it goes to show you that Donald Trump wants to get a move on here. He wants to see some progress, given today we've seen the Iran-US 60-day ceasefire expire. We've also seen renewed fighting, Israeli strikes in southern Lebanon over the weekend. So Donald Trump is clearly wishing to see some progress. Now, Tony Blair and Jared Kushner and Nikolai Mladenov are meeting today with Benjamin Netanyahu. But whether or not they will manage to put pressure on him when he is facing intense political pressure 2 months ahead of the election from the right wing in this country remains to be seen. And I think just to give you a flavour of that is we've already had outcry on Israeli media that the US has had direct talks with Hamas officials. We've heard from Bezalel Smotrich, who said yesterday that Gaza should be resettled and it's either them or us. Comments too from Itamar Ben-Gavir, the far-right national security minister, on a podcast with an ex-hostage yesterday, saying that Israel should target 50 Palestinians in Gaza every night, whether or not they presented a direct threat. And again, calling for Gaza to be resettled and Palestinians there to emigrate. This kind of narrative that you hear from the far right, which has been gathering pace ahead of the elections. So pressure domestically and pressure internationally. On Sunday also, 8 Muslim nations issued a statement criticising Israel's rejection of the Board of Peace plans and the roadmap to peace, and saying it is Benjamin Netanyahu's responsibility that no progress to peace has been made. So a lot of pressure coming from all sides. But as we know, Benjamin Netanyahu follows his own track. So we shall have to see whether any progress is made. These kinds of negotiations take a long time. And I suppose Tony Blair's presence is one example, at least, of diplomatic heft, certainly compared to the president's, US president's son-in-law, Jared Kushner. And Tony Blair was the man who saw the Good Friday Agreement through and the decommissioning of the IRA's weapons, a long process with a political vision in place, you know, right at the beginning. So I think he understands more than anyone how these kinds of processes get underway and get through to realization. But, you know, this is a difficult process and one that Benjamin Netanyahu does not seem willing to engage in.
0: Well, we also have more from our defence and security analyst, Professor Michael Clark.
3: The problem is that nothing on the surface is going to change because, Hania Khalil al-Haya yesterday made it very clear. He said, yeah, we will make progress if the Israelis do this, if they do that, if they withdraw, if they do this and that and the other. So they've got their conditions. And Netanyahu has said very clearly, he said that we will not withdraw from Gaza until Hamas is completely and utterly disarmed. And that is a very long process. As Diana was saying, I mean Tony Blair, you know, went through the decommissioning process in Northern Ireland. That took 12 years. It was agreed in 1998. It wasn't completed until 2010. They spent the first 3 years just arguing about it. They thought they'd agreed it, and they spent 3 years arguing about what they'd agreed before they began. So the process of disarmament is a very, very long one. On the surface, this changes nothing. Unless something is going on some way below the surface that we don't know about, I certainly don't know about it, unless something else is happening, nothing changes, other than this puts more pressure on Netanyahu. And, you know, that pressure isn't just from the Board of Peace and Donald Trump. There's eight Islamic states who've also criticised Netanyahu explicitly. So the ones you'd expect, Saudi Arabia, United Arab Emirates, Qatar, but also Indonesia, Pakistan, Turkey, Islamic states who are ganging up, in a sense, saying that Israel's rejection of this whole peace process is unacceptable. Now, the Israelis won't take any notice of those eight states, but you can see that Netanyahu is getting more and more isolated. And as he goes to the electorate on the 27th of October, the last possible day on which this election could be held, he left it to the final day before he had to call an election. So on the last day, 27th of October, he goes in front of the electorate and he looks isolated. It looks as if nobody in the outside world is prepared to back him. And he'll try and make something of that and say, look, I'm the only person who can defend Israel. But against that, the opposition will say, you've left us totally isolated. Even the Americans have stopped believing in your ability to deliver peace. So the election doesn't look good at all for Netanyahu. How he balances out these ultra, ultra right-wing forces against the sort of authenticity of Gadi Eisenkot, slightly to his left, with a sense that the Americans are piling pressure on him, I think, you know, unless he cracks and says, right, I'll do a deal now, I'll do a deal with Hamas, which would be the end of him historically, unless he does that, then I can't see how he gets through the election. So we're talking about Israeli elections on the 27th of October, and then there's the midterms a couple of weeks later in November. So two big elections coming up, which may change the face of Middle East diplomacy quite a lot, depending on what happens.
0: Meanwhile, Donald Trump has reiterated his desires to keep Iran from getting their hands on a nuclear weapon. It's as the 60-day ceasefire between Iran and the US is set to expire today amid a lack of diplomatic progress between the two sides. The memorandum of understanding had set out to reopen the Strait of Hormuz and end the US blockade. Neither has been achieved. Posting on Truth Social, the US president said the number one goal is and always will be that Iran cannot have in any way, shape or form a nuclear weapon. Thank you for your attention to this matter. Let's just take you across to Wales, where the funeral service for the Welsh singer Bonnie Tyler is being held in Swansea. It is a celebration of her life, which is being held in Swansea Minster. Outside, fans wishing to pay their respects are able to watch the service on large screens. Her hearse arrived to cheers from the crowds, and her family followed her coffin into the church. The singer died unexpectedly last month at the age of 75 as a result of an illness for which she had been receiving treatment. Let's have a listen in.

0: Well, at the end of the funeral service for Bonnie Tyler there, you could hear, those were her voice, that was her voice at the end, singing her version of Mary Hopkins, Those Were the Days. You could really hear the gravelly tones in her voice there that she was, of course, so well known and so well loved for. Her funeral service also included speeches from Roger Bell, the talent scout who discovered her when she was performing at a club in Swansea. Also, we heard from her longtime manager, Matthew Davis, and a number of songs close to her heart, including Bridge Over Troubled Water, Only Men Allowed, and then, of course, her fantastically well-known song, Total Eclipse of the Heart. And her family have asked those hoping to pay tribute to her to offer support through charitable donations. She was a patron of the Noah's Ark Children's Hospital for Wales and also Cerebral Palsy Cymru. You can hear the crowds there cheering as her coffin is brought out of Swansea Minster. It's going to then travel from St David's Square onto her hometown of Skewen near Neath a little bit later this afternoon before a private family committal and a farewell service there. Now, a decision on whether to allow more drilling in the North Sea is a step closer as public consultations on two oil and gas developments have now come to a close. The boss of the company behind the project has told Sky News it would have an insignificant impact on global climate. And while it wouldn't lower prices, it would support jobs and generate tax revenue for the UK. 80 miles northwest of Shetland, Rosebank is the UK's largest undeveloped oil field. If approved, it's expected to fill up to 500 million barrels of oil over its 25-year lifetime. Meanwhile, the Jackdaw gas field is around 150 miles east of Aberdeen. Developers say it could produce enough gas to power 1.4 million homes, or 2% of UK total demand. Well, let's speak now to our business and economics correspondent, Paul Kelso. And Paul, both sides have had their chance to put their thoughts forward, haven't they, over this consultation process. What happens now?
1: Well, the clock is now formally ticking for Andy Burnham as Prime Minister, but actually specifically for his Energy Secretary, Miatta Fahnbulleh, who replaced Ed Miliband in Burnham's reshuffle, with whom the legal responsibility for this decision now rests. It's worth bearing in mind that both these fields, Jackdaw and Rosebank, have already been approved by government. They were approved back in 2023 by Rishi Sunak's administration, but that approval was effectively quashed by the Scottish courts last year. A challenge was brought by environmental campaigners arguing that the decision was unlawful. The judge agreed. And so they've been resubmitted. The consultation has taken place, effectively with the change being that the company developing them has had to account for the emissions, not just from constructing these oil and gas fields, but from the fuels they will produce. What impact the burning of those fuels will have. That work has been done. And the argument from McCulloch, the chief executive of Adura, which is the company developing it, it's a joint venture between Shell and the Norwegian energy giant Equinor. The argument is that in the grand global scheme of things, these emissions will be lower. And in fact, it will be a great deal less polluting for the UK to produce the oil and gas itself here with the attendant economic benefits than it is to import them. So I spoke to him a few minutes ago. Let's hear what he had to say. Do you think they will be approved? Have you had any sense of which direction this will go?
2: Well, both fields have been approved in the past. They were both fully consented. That was challenged and it was agreed and the judge said that a step had been missed. So that step is in the process of being taken, which is to examine scope 3 emissions and the impact on the climate. So we're confident that the process was led from a consultation last year to our submissions, which have just been consulted on this year, have now made that step and made the case that the impact is insignificant in global terms, in terms of the environment, but is very significant in terms of the advantages it brings to the UK in terms of jobs, in terms of economic contribution tax and support for the supply chain whilst they transition through to net zero.
1: You're a joint venture between Shell and Equinor, the Norwegian state energy company. How much has been invested? How much do you and they stand to lose if the government says no?
2: So the total investment across the two projects to date is around £3 billion, okay? But also the projects are built. Jackdaw is essentially complete. It's 99% complete. And, you know, the facilities for Rosebank are already in place. The wells are being drilled. So if the fields weren't to be consented, all that would have to be removed. And that is also, you know, the government are a stakeholder in that in terms of the tax relief that you receive on decommissioning. So it's a substantial amount of money, but it just rests on this step being taken. And we believe the step has been taken properly and the Secretary of State can now make a proper decision.
1: And what message do you think it would send more widely if the government said no to these projects?
2: Well, look, the UK, the Climate Change Committee, an independent body, says that we will need 13 to 15 billion barrels of oil equivalent in the UK between now, 2026, and net zero in 2050. At best, the UK can produce about 8 billion of those. If this message is sent, there will be much less. It will probably be less than 2 will come from the UK, and the rest will be imported. And all those jobs will be lost. Support for the supply chain will be ignored in terms of their ability to keep their businesses intact today whilst they prepare to do more and more renewables projects in the future. So there will be a huge impact to the UK if we do not choose to prioritise our own hydrocarbon.
1: Where there won't be an impact if they do get the go-ahead is on prices. These are traded on global markets. They're not going to bring down prices, and nor is it going to do an enormous amount for UK energy security. It's a declining basin despite your best efforts. So how do you defend that when this isn't going to help people where they need that help right now?
2: So the two things we would say is it brings energy security and it helps get us to net zero through priorities. You're correct to say it won't move the price. So we're talking about 100,000 barrels of oil equivalent today for the two projects against 100 million barrels produced per day on the globe. So it's a small fraction. The difference with Jackdaw and Rosebank is the tax is paid here, the jobs are paid here, the apprentices are employed here, and the supply chain is supported here. And that's what we want everyone to focus on.
1: So the counter-argument that environmental campaigners and many others make is that in a summer when we have seen the impacts of climate change brought home to every corner of the UK, not least here, about 50 miles from where I'm standing, wildfires in the Cairngorms have emphasised how dangerous the potential of climate change is, that to make any concessions to North Sea drilling would be unconscionable and, in fact, betray Labour's manifesto pledge to end North Sea drilling. A decision is expected in the coming weeks. The government won't set a timeline for it. But whatever that decision is, it won't be the last question around the North Sea, because if these projects are consented, the industry wants the windfall tax to be removed. It wants to be able to develop new fields. Otherwise, even with consent for Rosebank and Jackdaw, they fear that the North Sea tap being turned on would be economically devastating for Aberdeen. So a big and important decision ahead that will tell us a lot about how Andy Burnham views the balance between principles and pragmatism.
0: Paul, thanks very much for that. Let's take you back to Swansea for the conclusion of the funeral service for Bonnie Tyler, the Welsh singer. Just seen in the last few minutes her funeral being taken out of the Minster and loaded back into the hearse, with the crowds applauding there as it is loaded into the hearse by the pallbearers. Hundreds have gathered in the centre of Swansea around St David's Square to pay their last respects to the singer, who died unexpectedly in Portugal back in July at the too early age of 75. She is then going to be taken and laid to rest in her hometown of Skewen, near Neath. There's going to be a private family committal and farewell service there. There'll be a funeral procession through the streets on the way. It's expected that people will line that funeral procession. Hundreds of members of the public have gathered, but of course many of those who knew and loved her, friends and family, inside the church. The Reverend Canon Justin Davis conducted the service, and during the course of it we heard two of Bonnie's songs, If I Sing a Love Song, If I Sing You a Love Song, and It's a Heartache, as people entered the church. Her husband, Robert Sullivan, of course, was there. They first met back in the 1960s when Robert was working as a nightclub manager. And we've seen people bearing the Welsh flag there. Bonnie written along one side of the hearse in flowers, and Gaynor that you can see on the side closest to her. So her real name, Bonnie Tyler, was Gaynor Hopkins. And that hearse now to make its way on to Neath. More of this and the rest of the day's news.

0: Reform UK have set out plans to ban foreign nationals from claiming almost all types of benefit if the party gets into government, as part of their plans to save more than £50 billion from the welfare bill. The party's Treasury spokesperson, Robert Jenrick, also announced that long-term benefit claimants will be made to clean up their local high street and do charity work or potentially lose their benefits.
1: We'll begin by ending the foreign welfare rip-off. Under a Reform government, only British citizens will be entitled to benefits. There will be limited exceptions, service in the armed forces, contributory state pensions for those who have paid their way. But beyond that, the line will be clear. The welfare state is there for Britain. No British citizenship, no entitlement. That's fair. If put in place today, this would save the taxpayer £21 billion a year by 2029. £700 per household. Money that belongs to the British people, whether for public services or tax cuts. Fairness, too, lies in the heart of our proposed reforms to the disability system. We do not accept, and will not accept, that there's no alternative to watching the claimant count soar at a rate unmatched almost anywhere else on earth. We are consigning people who would otherwise be capable to a life on welfare, wasting their potential, heaping ever higher burdens upon those who do work. Under reform, this will end.
2: King British family will be spending by 2031 £7,000 in taxes on paying for the welfare state, and they say it's not fair that British taxpayers should effectively be paying for a welfare state for the world, because their particular focus today was on their idea that no foreign nationals, including EU nationals with settled status here in the UK, should be able to receive benefits. They say one in six people on universal credit are neither British or Irish, and they don't believe that this is fair. They say that doing this would save the country £21 billion a year by 5 years after the time it was first implemented. Now, the key problem with all of this, aside for the personal impact this would have on people who previously been entitled to these benefits, is that this arrangement around EU nationals being able to claim benefits is a key part of the EU, the Brexit withdrawal deal that was established after the Brexit vote. And British nationals living in Europe have reciprocal benefits as well. And asked about whether they'd really thought this through in the case that the European Union might not want to negotiate with the Reform government over this, by my colleague Ben Block at the press conference earlier today, Robert Jenrick sort of dismissed it, saying, well, we're getting ahead of our fair state, and they say it's not fair that British taxpayers should effectively be paying for a welfare state for the world, because their particular focus today was on their idea that no foreign nationals, including EU nationals with settled status here in the UK, should be able to receive benefits. They say one in six people on universal credit are neither British or Irish, and they don't believe that this is fair. They say that doing this would save the country £21 billion a year by 5 years after the time it was first implemented. Now, the key problem with all of this, aside for the personal impact this would have on people who previously been entitled to these benefits, is that this arrangement around EU nationals being able to claim benefits is a key part of the EU, the Brexit withdrawal deal that was established after the Brexit vote. And British nationals living in Europe have reciprocal benefits as well. And asked about whether they'd really thought this through in the case that the European Union might not want to negotiate with the Reform government over this, by my colleague Ben Block at the press conference earlier today, Robert Jenrick sort of dismissed it, saying, well, we're getting ahead of ourselves, saying that actually he was confident that an agreement and a resolution could be reached with the EU, which I think for anyone who remembers the saga of negotiating that withdrawal agreement in the first place, I think will raise many eyebrows, particularly given questions over how willing the EU would be to play ball with a party that's so resolutely focused on the importance of Brexit and not necessarily cooperating as much as other parties might want to do with the EU. Labour highlighting that this would just plunge us back into the chaos of the Brexit renegotiations, as well as depriving people who have been here lawfully for many years and paid their taxes from benefits that they deserve to have. There are a number of other announcements. So one is that people who've been on benefits without working when they could for more than 12 months will have to give 20 hours a week, effectively community service, working on sprucing up local high streets and parks, carrying out some basic repairs and so on, as well as the announcements they made over the weekend about effectively scrapping personal independence payments to help people who were on benefits pretty much entirely, only giving payments to the most seriously disabled or injured people in future, and changing the system in which people are on sick pay are paid benefits by the state to employers actually being responsible for 2 years for paying those benefits in a way of kind of incentivizing people to try and get back to work. But they say that employers won't actually face additional costs because they will have their national insurance cut as well. So a whole series of policy announcements. The Tories say the whole thing's coupled together. It hasn't been thought through properly. But clearly, this is an issue that the public are very concerned about. Labour had tried last year to make some smaller adjustments to personal independence payments, weren't able to do so because there was so much disagreement in the party. Andy Burnham has promised to make further changes to the system, but it's clearly going to be very difficult for him to do so.
0: That's it. And Amanda, we also had over the weekend these emergency alerts, which definitely did alert a lot of people. Some said that they were a little bit over the top. What's the government saying about that?
2: Yes, so those alerts which came out on Friday night, piercing siren coming out from people's phones, telling everyone not to use barbecues, disposable barbecues, about the risks across England and Wales of wildfires, and the importance of respecting what the emergency services had to tell people, have been quite controversial. Opposition parties say it was an unnecessary use of this alert, that it was over the top. Domestic violence campaigners saying there should have been more warning because the pre-notice about it only went out about 15 minutes beforehand. So most people hadn't actually heard about it before they got that ear-splitting sound from their phones, which for domestic abuse victims who often have a second phone hidden to enable them to access support, that could have been highly dangerous. Now, so the government spokesperson was asked about this earlier at the lobby briefing, which I was at today, and asked whether they really stood by that decision. And they really defended the decision to send out the alert, saying it was an entirely appropriate use of the siren, even though people had really questioned the fact that previously it hasn't been used across England, Wales and Wales in this way, apart from in testing. It's been used for kind of very serious storms, red alerts and so on. But they insisted that this was at the request of firefighters across the country, that there were 43 wildfires currently being fought at the time the alert was sent out, and it's the government's first duty to protect people's lives, so they are entirely standing by that decision.
0: Amanda, thank you very much. You're watching Sky News Today. Coming up, what decision will the Prime Minister make on whether to allow more drilling in the North Sea as a public consultation?

0: extinguished wildfire in North Wales. Joining me now is Ariba Hamid, who's Executive Director of Greenpeace UK. Ariba, good to talk to you today. How concerned are you about a possible change of heart from the government, the messages coming out of Andy Burnham? You know, we no longer have Ed Miliband as Energy Secretary. Andy Burnham said that he will take a pragmatic approach when it comes to the North Sea. There is a resource there. When people are struggling, we can't ignore it.
1: Yeah, good afternoon, Jane. Thanks for having me. I think the Prime Minister has a really clear choice to make. He very recently, actually today, wrote in The Independent and talked about how climate crisis is one of the biggest challenges facing us and how the British public really backs positive climate action. So really, the choice over the North Sea is two really stark pictures. The summer that we have experienced over the last couple of months, the wildfires, the sleeplessness, the inability to go into work, sending an inability for the nursery, kids to go into the nursery because it was simply too hot. And continuing with that trend, because it's crystal clear that our dependence on fossil fuels are making these climate impacts worse. Or actually doubling down on homegrown renewable clean energy that is controlled by us, that will actually be much, much cleaner, will contribute to positive climate action, and in the long term start to bring our bills down. And that is the choice. And I hope the Prime Minister knows was the most pragmatic choice. I don't think doubling down on North Sea oil and gas is a pragmatic choice at all. It's an irrational choice.
0: But it's possible to look at renewables, isn't it, and say, yes, they are the future, and have an understanding that using more renewables reduces our carbon footprint, reduces climate change potentially, but also say offshore energy, 70% of our energy from the UK still comes from oil and gas. So while that is the case, surely we need to support our own production of that in order to give us energy security and in order to reduce the carbon footprint of the oil and gas that we consume here in the UK.
1: So I think there's quite a bit of misinformation. One, there is a transition plan that's needed, and that is what climate campaigners like myself and lots of other organizations have asked the government to produce. This government was elected on the manifesto promise of actually coming up with those transition plans by trying to wind down the production. So it's about new oil and gas. Rosebank and Jackdaw, which are contested also legally, are new oil and gas fields that we are asking Prime Minister not to approve, because every scientific evidence, economic evidence, and in fact evidence about how many jobs they'll create is really, really weak. Jackdaw, by its own admission, will create 27 jobs when operational. So this does not take a penny off our bills. It doesn't make us any less dependent on fossil fuels. It doesn't even misinformation. One, there is a transition plan that's needed, and that is what climate campaigners like myself and lots of other organizations have asked the government to produce. This government was elected on the manifesto promise of actually coming up with those transition plans by trying to wind down the production. So it's about new oil and gas. Rosebank and Jackdaw, which are contested also legally, are new oil and gas fields that we are asking Prime Minister not to approve, because every scientific evidence, economic evidence, and in fact evidence about how many jobs they'll create is really, really weak. Jackdaw, by its own admission, will create 27 jobs when operational. So this does not take a penny off our bills. It doesn't make us any less dependent on fossil fuels. It doesn't even reduce our imports, because 80% of this oil and gas is actually sold on the international market. So none of these factors really line up. And the pragmatic thing to do is to invest in renewable energy. It's already a $100 billion economy. Millions of jobs are being created. There is a chance for workers to get reskilled, retrained, and find new jobs. And that is the future, really, which is a win-win. So why wouldn't we make that choice?
0: We spoke to David Whitehouse from Offshore Energies UK in the last hour, and he pointed out that 10% of what would come from Rosebank and Jackdaw would go straight into the national grid in terms of gas, and that 80% of the oil from there would be refined either here or in Europe. So it's a bit different, isn't it, to buying our oil from...
1: Not take a penny off our bills. It doesn't make us any less dependent on fossil fuels. It doesn't even reduce our imports. Because 80% of this oil and gas is actually sold on the international market. So none of these factors really line up. And the pragmatic thing to do is to invest in renewable energy. It's already a $100 billion economy. Millions of jobs are being created.

0: created, there is a chance for workers to get reskilled, retrained, and find new jobs. And that is the future, really, which is a win-win. So why wouldn't we make that choice?
1: We spoke to David Whitehouse from Offshore Energies UK in the last hour, and he pointed out that 10% of what would come from Rosebank and Jackdaw would go straight into the national grid in terms of gas, and that 80% of the oil from there would be refined either here or in Europe. So it's a bit different, isn't it, to buying our oil from the Middle East, for example, or bringing it in if we are refining it much closer to home.
0: Yeah, but it's not a choice between oil and oil. I think that's the bad choice, right? That is the kind of fossil fuel economy that has got us into trouble in the first place. Climate impacts are happening because we continue to use oil and gas. And the idea is to really transition away from them by planning for workers, putting them first. Not the oil and gas industry, by the way, that has poured millions of dollars into denying climate change and now making billions in profits off the Strait of Hormuz and other crises. So I think I have less sympathy for oil and gas industry and their lobbying efforts because they're only looking for their shareholders and maximizing their own profits. I'm concerned about our bills, our ability to work, our ability to, be out and about in the summer, walking in London parks feels apocalyptic right now. The photos that you were showing where we produced the artwork, I mean, thousands of those fires blazing. It's scary stuff. And I think we need to listen to the science. The evidence is clear. We need to get off fossil fuels. It is possible. We need to do it in a planned way. And really, the industry of the future is renewables. Where are their jobs? It's cleaner. And the choice is not between oil and oil. The choice is between fossil fuels and renewables. And choosing renewables is clearly the right choice.
1: I appreciate what you're saying about the heat, and I'm sure that the hot weather that we've had will galvanise many to your cause who perhaps didn't necessarily care so much about it in the past. But equally, while 75% of energy that we use in the UK does come from fossil fuels, doesn't it make sense to use the fossil fuels that we have closer to home rather than importing them from other parts of the world? These fossil fuels will still be produced whether or not we use them here in the UK, and the climate change that they help contribute to will still happen whether or not Rosebank goes ahead.
0: Well, Rosebank and Jackdaw will produce such little amounts of oil and gas that only 3%, it'll reduce.
1: And therefore, very little impact on the climate.
0: Well, that's so why I approved them then. the thing is that it's also a point about sticking to the commitments and sticking to what the British public wants to see. If it's not going to lower our bills, if it's not going to create any jobs, if it's not going to, more importantly, the question that you have been raising, which is a really important one, will the oil and gas from these fields directly help and come into our houses and help us run our businesses and industries and homes? That is not true. It will reduce our dependence on imports only by 3%. For over the 14 years, hundreds of licenses were granted by the Conservative government. The amount of gas that it produced was less than worth 1 month's usage in the UK. So this idea that if we actually pump oil and gas out of the North Sea will reduce our dependence on imports is simply misleading. That is simply not true.
1: Ariba Hamid, Executive Director at Greenpeace. Good to talk to you. Thank you.
0: Thanks for having me.
1: A new study has found that the perception about crime is at odds with reality. The majority of people across England and Wales believe crime has gone up in recent years, when in fact, the figures show the opposite. Let's bring in our correspondent, Graeme Stockwell. Graeme, so talk us through the figures.
2: Yeah, well, they're really interesting. It found that essentially the public is wrong on a lot of crime statistics, how many people fell victims, are victims of crime, the ethnicity of offenders, if police numbers are going up or down. This was a study done by researchers at King's College London. They asked thousands of people a series of questions about crime. So, for example, one of the questions was what share of the population experienced crime between 2024 and 2025. The guess was 30%. Actually, that was three times the actual number, which is below 10%. The public think 25% of the prison population are foreign nationals. Actually, it's 12%. but it also looked into who believes what and why. So the patterns between particularly how people vote and what they think. And while they said it's not confined to one party, these misunderstandings of the statistics or of crime itself, but they did find that Reform UK supporters are often the clearest outliers. So, for example, Reform supporters tended to think ethnic minorities make up 70%. That was the median number of those convicted of murder. That is double the reality. We spoke to Professor Bobby Duffy. He was one of those behind the research. And he had to say to us about why that difference between the reality and belief is actually a real problem and something that needs to be solved.
3: We can have our own opinions about crime and the trends in it, but and what we should do as a result of that, but we can't have our own facts, and we need to be really careful in political statements, in how we cover it in the media, that we give a proper representation of what the reality actually is, because it does affect people. We know that an overblown sense of fear of crime does affect people's quality of life, because they limit what they do more than is sensible to do as a result, to take sensible precautions.
2: So he also told us that there is no easy way to solve this problem. A better job needs to be done of communicating the reality, because then a better job can be done in terms of building policy to better deal with crime.
1: Graham, thank you. This is Sky News Today. Coming up, nearly 30 years on, a man is going on trial in the US, accused of organising the fatal shooting of the rapper Tupac Shakur.

0: Now to one of the most famous unsolved cases of all time. It's been almost 30 years since the US rap star Tupac Shakur was killed in a drive-by shooting in Las Vegas. And today, a former gang boss is going on trial. Dwayne Davis is accused of organising the murder, a charge he denies. Here's our arts and entertainment correspondent, Katie Spencer.
1: Who killed Tupac? 30 years after one of the most infamous murders in music history.
2: Put that down for a second, all right?
1: A former gangster is going on trial, but it may not deliver the answers music fans are hoping for. Tupac Shakur wasn't just a rap star, he was one of the most influential and revered artists hip-hop has ever produced. His death at just 25 after a drive-by shooting in Las Vegas in 1996 sent shockwaves through music and became a mystery that has endured for decades. But now this man, former Los Angeles gang leader Dwayne Keefe D. Davis, is facing trial, accused of orchestrating Tupac's murder, which he denies. So what do we know? On the night of the shooting, Tupac had been travelling through Las Vegas with Death Row Records boss Suge Knight after a Mike Tyson fight. Earlier, the rapper, along with members of his entourage, had been involved in a confrontation with a man called Orlando Anderson, who was a member of the Southside Compton Crips gang. A few hours later, as Tupac and Knight sat at a red light near the Las Vegas Strip, a white Cadillac pulled alongside their BMW. Shots were fired. Knight survived, but Tupac was hit multiple times and died 6 days later.
3: The case became one of the biggest mysteries in modern music, especially after Tupac's rival, the Notorious B.I.G., was also shot dead just 6 months later in a killing that remains unsolved. Now, 3 decades on, prosecutors believe they've got their man. But here's where it gets complicated.
1: They're not claiming Davis pulled the trigger. Instead, they allege he orchestrated the attack, supplied the gun, and directed the events that led to Tupac's death. Much of the case centres on Davis's own words. In a memoir published in 2019, he described being in the Cadillac that night and claimed to be one of the last surviving eyewitnesses. His lawyers say the book was partly fictionalised, witnesses are unreliable, and there's no evidence proving he organised the shooting, and Davis has pleaded not guilty.
3: The trial is expected to last 4 weeks, with prosecutors planning to call dozens of witnesses. But even after 30 years, it may not answer the one question that everybody wants answered. Who actually pulled the trigger?
1: Subject to endless conspiracy theories, Tupac's death remains one of music's great mysteries. The trial could finally reveal who was responsible, but it still may not tell us who fired those fatal shots.
0: Right, let's get a look at the weather.
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0: It is going to turn cooler this week, with some rain for most, persistent in the north and west, and more showery elsewhere. Today looks very warm in the south again, near average otherwise. Southwestern parts will be dry, with good sunny spells into the middle of the afternoon, prolonged over the south of Ireland. Elsewhere, fairly cloudy skies will bring patchy rain to some and more persistent outbreaks to southwestern Scotland. Scotland and Northern Ireland will see prolonged, locally heavy rain spreading to many parts later, although northeastern Scotland looks dry into the evening. Elsewhere, southern Britain will turn mostly fine, bar the odd light shower, while the west of Ireland will become rather murky with a few showery outbreaks. Breezy tonight with patchy, showery outbreaks spreading to many parts.
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0: You're watching Sky News Today. Coming up, more as President Trump's Middle East envoy arrives in Israel for talks with Benjamin Netanyahu on the US-backed Gaza peace plan.

0: Hello, you're watching Sky News Today. With me, Jane Secker. It's 2 o'clock. These are the headlines. Residents in Stourbridge return to homes destroyed by wildfires. As after a summer of record-breaking heat, the UK braces for rain and thunderstorms. Former Prime Minister Tony Blair and Trump's Middle East envoy are in Israel for talks with Benjamin Netanyahu aimed at saving the Gaza peace plan. Andy Burnham under pressure to approve two new oil and gas fields in the North Sea as a consultation on Rosebank draws to a close. Robert Jenrick says benefit claimants are taking advantage of their neighbours as he unveils Reform UK's plans to remove billions from the welfare bill. And remembering Bonnie Tyler, fans and loved ones say their final goodbyes to the 75-year-old singer who died last month. Hello, good afternoon. Parts of the UK will finally get some respite from record-breaking temperatures this week with cooler weather and some much-needed rain forecast. But for many, the change comes too late. A major incident was declared last week as wildfires ripped through homes in the town of Stourbridge. Dozens of homes in the West Midlands town were damaged or completely destroyed after a grass fire spread from the local golf course. At its peak, over 100 firefighters and 30 fire engines were at the scene tackling the blaze. Six people, including three firefighters, had to be treated for smoke inhalation. West Midlands Fire Service said that they have now been able to significantly lift cordons, with households who were evacuated now able to make a phased return. Those still displaced are being supported by specialist teams in the community. Our correspondent, Jemaine Freeman-Powell, has this update from Stourbridge.
1: Well, many of the cordons that were in place here in Stourbridge have now lifted. The roads are open, and as you've said, some of the residents have been able to return to assess the damage to their properties, and this is what they've returned to. This is what they have looked at when they've come back here. You can see the ground has been completely burnt to a crisp. It is blackened as a result of the fires that raged here last week. You can see as well that the damage has been indiscriminate. You have some properties that haven't been as badly affected, stood next to properties that have been totally destroyed. What you may be seeing now is a property where the roof has been completely taken off and the walls are charred. All around here, you can see the utter devastation. This is what many residents have returned to. Of course, 38 homes were destroyed or damaged. Of the 19 homes that were fully destroyed, five have been able to return and view the damage, and around 85 families have been able to return to homes that were unaffected. But you can see just the scale of the utter devastation here. It really is, looking at these pictures, a miracle that nobody lost their lives as a result of the fire that burnt through around 500 acres of land. This is still considered a major incident here. There is still an emergency service present. In fact, even just looking at this here, you can see it's totally burnt to a crisp. It's like charcoal. And this is just one road that was impacted by the fire that raged through Stourbridge last week. And as you say, nationally, there are multiple alerts in place, especially in South Wales. The fire service there said that over the weekend they received an unprecedented amount of calls as they were tackling around 14 fires over the course of the weekend. Nationally, the advice has been to be sensible and to only call emergency services if it is a genuine emergency. That's because many fire services across the country have been experiencing unprecedented calls. In South Wales, they are being backed up by fire services across the country, as well as with military personnel, around 200 military personnel helping out there as well. As I say, nationally, the advice is to be sensible. The ban on disposable barbecues is still in place, although the weather is meant to cool down and we are expecting rainfall in coming days. The land is still incredibly dry and therefore there is still a risk of wildfires. And so the advice is to be as sensible as possible and to avoid any further wildfires spreading out of control.
0: Well, as we've been reporting, some respite is on the way, but for people in South Wales, wildfires continue to rage. More than 200 military personnel have been destroyed to Wales from around the country in an effort to contain more than 10 separate fires. South Wales Fire and Rescue say that they've experienced an unprecedented demand over the weekend. It's been confirmed that the former Prime Minister Tony Blair attended a meeting with President Trump's Middle East envoy Jared Kushner and the leader of Hamas in Egypt. The meeting was aimed at reviving the US-backed Gaza peace plan. Last week, Israel rejected Mr. Trump's 15-point proposal, saying that they want full Hamas disarmament first. Our international correspondent Diana Magne has more from Jerusalem.
2: I think it was incumbent on the US to try and put more pressure on Benjamin Netanyahu after he rejected Donald Trump's 15-point plan last Sunday, saying that the sequencing was wrong and that Israel would not withdraw until Hamas had disarmed completely, not just the dismantling of the tunnel systems underneath Gaza, but also a decommissioning of all weapons, from heavy weaponry to small arms. And Hamas have said, we are not going to do that until Israel starts to withdraw. So that's been the impasse. And Jared Kushner met with Hamas officials, the newly elected leader of Hamas, Khalil al-Haya, yesterday in Cairo with Tony Blair, who is on the executive board of the Board of Peace, and also with the High Representative for Gaza from the Board of Peace, Nikolai Mladenov, alongside Egyptian, Qatari, Turkish negotiators who've been trying to get these talks underway and to get something over the line. And it is unusual to have the US holding direct talks with Hamas officials. The last time that happened was in October last year when the ceasefire was brokered. But I think it goes to show you that Donald Trump wants to get a move on here. He wants to see some progress, given today we've seen the Iran-US 60-day ceasefire expire. We've also seen renewed fighting, Israeli strikes in southern Lebanon over the weekend. So Donald Trump is clearly wishing to see some progress. Now, Tony Blair and Jared Kushner and Nikolai Mladenov are meeting today with Benjamin Netanyahu. But whether or not they will manage to put pressure on him when he is facing intense political pressure 2 months ahead of the election from the right wing in this country remains to be seen. And I think just to give you a flavour of that is we've already had outcry on Israeli media that the US has had direct talks with Hamas officials. We've heard from Bezalel Smotrich, who said yesterday that Gaza should be resettled and it's either them or us. Comments too from Itamar Ben-Gavir, the far-right national security minister, on a podcast with an ex-hostage yesterday, saying that Israel should target 50 Palestinians in Gaza every night, whether or not they presented a direct threat, and again calling for Gaza to be resettled and Palestinians there to emigrate. This kind of narrative that you hear from the far right, which has been gathering pace ahead of the elections. So pressure domestically and pressure internationally. On Sunday also, eight Muslim nations issued a statement criticising Israel's rejection of the Board of Peace plans and the roadmap to peace, and saying it is Benjamin Netanyahu's responsibility that no progress to peace has been made. So a lot of pressure coming from all sides. But as we know, Benjamin Netanyahu follows his own track. So we shall have to see whether any progress is made. These kinds of negotiations take a long time. And I suppose Tony Blair's presence is one example, at least, of diplomatic heft, certainly compared to US president's son-in-law, Jared Kushner. And Tony Blair was the man who saw the Good Friday Agreement through and the decommissioning of the IRA's weapons, a long process with a political vision in place, you know, right at the beginning. So I think he understands more than anyone how these kinds of processes get underway and get through to realization. But, you know, this is a difficult process and one that Benjamin Netanyahu does not seem willing to engage in.
0: Well, with more, here's our defence and security analyst, Professor Michael Clark.
3: The problem is that nothing on the surface is going to change because, I mean, Hamas, I mean, Khalil al-Haya yesterday made it very clear. He said, yeah, we will make progress if the Israelis do this, if they do that, if they withdraw, if they do this and that and the other. So they've got their conditions. And Netanyahu has said very clearly, he said that we will not withdraw from Gaza until Hamas is completely and utterly disarmed. And that is a very long process. As Diana was saying, I mean Tony Blair, you know, went through the decommissioning process in Northern Ireland. That took 12 years. It was agreed in 1998. It wasn't completed until 2010. They spent the first 3 years just arguing about it. They thought they'd agreed it, and they spent 3 years arguing about what they'd agreed before they began. So the process of disarmament is a very, very long one. On the surface, this changes nothing. Unless something is going on somewhere below the surface that we don't know about, I certainly don't know about it, unless something else is happening, nothing changes, other than this puts more pressure on Netanyahu. And, you know, that pressure isn't just from the Board of Peace and Donald Trump. There's eight Islamic states who've also criticised Netanyahu explicitly. So the ones you'd expect, Saudi Arabia, United Arab Emirates, Qatar, but also Indonesia, Pakistan, Turkey, Islamic states who are ganging up, in a sense, saying that, that Israel's rejection of this whole peace process is unacceptable. Now, the Israelis won't take any notice of those eight states, but you can see that Netanyahu is getting more and more isolated. And as he goes to the electorate on the 27th of October, the last possible day on which this election could be held, he left it to the final day before he had to call an election. So on the last day, 27th of October, he goes in front of the electorate and he looks isolated. It looks as if nobody in the outside world is prepared to back him. And he'll try and make something of that and say, look, I'm the only person who can defend Israel. But against that, the opposition will say, you've left us totally isolated. Even the Americans have stopped believing in your ability to deliver peace. So the election doesn't look good at all for Netanyahu. How he balances out these ultra, ultra right-wing forces against the sort of authenticity of Gadi Eisenkot, slightly to his left, with the sense that the Americans are piling pressure on him, I think, you know, unless he cracks and says, right, I'll do a deal now, I'll do a deal with Hamas, which would be the end of him historically, unless he does that, then I can't see how he gets through the election. So we're talking about Israeli elections on the 27th of October, and then there's the midterms a couple of weeks later in November. So two big elections coming up, which may change the face of Middle East diplomacy quite a lot, depending on what happens.
0: Well, in the last hour, Hamas has responded to Donald Trump, calling on Israel to halt its attacks on Gaza, and said that this confirms the US president's commitment to the ceasefire agreement. They said, we call on President Trump to pressure the occupation government to abide by the agreement's reach for implementing the second phase of Trump's peace plan for the Gaza Strip. Meanwhile, Donald Trump's reiterated his desires to keep Iran from getting their hands on a nuclear weapon. It says the 60-day ceasefire between Iran and the US expires today amid a lack of diplomatic progress between the two sides. The Memorandum of Understanding had set out to reopen the Strait of Hormuz and end the US blockade, but neither have been achieved. Posting on Truth Social, the US president said the number one goal is and always will be that Iran cannot have in any way, shape or form a nuclear weapon. Thank you for your attention to this matter. Some of the day's other news now. The convicted murderer, Simon Levy, has been accused of stabbing a Belmarsh prison officer with a pen before trying to strangle him. The 41-year-old denied the charges over video link at Westminster Magistrates Court. Levy is being held at the maximum security prison after being handed a whole life sentence last week for killing two women and raping a third. The Ebola outbreak in the Democratic Republic of Congo is now the deadliest in the country's history. More than 2,300 people have died in the outbreak. The United Nations says the disease is now killing one person every 30 minutes, with almost half of those infected then dying. Donald Trump's ordered the Pentagon to scale back its annual joint military exercises with South Korea. The US president says Korea's refusal to join the war in Iran and his very good relationship with North Korea's Kim Jong-un was the reason for the decision. Five teenagers have died and four others have been seriously injured in a crash on a motorway in County Kildare in Ireland. Two cars were involved in a head-on collision at around 3 o'clock yesterday morning. Police say one of the vehicles was travelling the wrong way down the road. A decision on whether to allow more drilling in the North Sea is a step closer as public consultations on two oil and gas developments have now come to a close. The boss of the company behind the projects told Sky News it would have an insignificant impact on global climate change. And while it wouldn't lower prices, it would support jobs and generate tax revenue for the UK. 80 miles northwest of Shetland, Rosebank is the UK's largest undeveloped oil field. If approved, it's expected to fill up to 500 million barrels of oil over its 25-year lifetime. Meanwhile, the Jackdaw gas field, about 150 miles east of Aberdeen, developers say it could produce enough gas to power 1.4 million homes, or 2% of the UK's total demand. Protesters against Rosebank have gathered outside the Treasury, urging the government not to grant the licences. Campaign manager for Stop Rosebank, Susie Shingler, told Sky News the project would be a climate disaster.
4: We're calling on the government to say no to Rosebank. Rosebank is a climate disaster. It's 500 million barrels of oil. There's 254 million tonnes of CO2 that would go into the atmosphere. And the UK is under no illusion now that climate change is here. Crops are failing this year. It's one of the worst harvests since records began 20 years ago. Farmers are on their knees. Firefighters are struggling. There's four critical incidents that the fire service are trying to battle today. We've had schools closed. We've had hospitals struggling. There have been 2,700 deaths accounted for so far this year from extreme heat. And there is no way that new oil is the answer to any of this. So the really clear message today to Andy Burnham is say no to Rosebank.
0: Well, business and economics correspondent Paul Kelso has more.
5: Well, the clock is now formally ticking for Andy Burnham as Prime Minister, but actually specifically for his Energy Secretary, Miatta Fahnbulleh, who replaced Ed Miliband in Burnham's reshuffle, with whom the legal responsibility for this decision now rests. It's worth bearing in mind that both these fields, Jackdaw and Rosebank, have already been approved by government. They were approved back in 2023 by Rishi Sunak's administration, but that approval was effectively quashed by the Scottish courts last year. A challenge was brought by environmental campaigners arguing that the decision was unlawful. The judge agreed. And so they've been resubmitted. The consultation has taken place, effectively with the change being that the company developing them has had to account for the emissions, not just from constructing these oil and gas fields, but from the fuels they will produce, what impact the burning of those fuels will have. That work has been done. And the argument from Neil McCulloch, the chief executive of Adura, which is the company developing it, it's a joint venture between Shell and the Norwegian energy giant Equinor. The argument is that in the grand global scheme of things, these emissions will be lower. And in fact, it will be a great deal less polluting for the UK to produce the oil and gas itself here with the attendant economic benefits than it is to import them. So I spoke to him. Let's hear what he had to say. Do you think they will be approved? Have you had any sense of which direction this will go?
6: Well, both fields have been approved in the past. They were both fully consented. That was challenged and it was agreed and the judge said that a step had been missed. So that step is in the process of being taken, which is to examine scope 3 emissions and the impact on the climate. So we're confident that the process was led from a consultation last year to our submissions, which have just been consulted on this year, have now made that step and made the case that the impact is insignificant in global terms, in terms of the environment, but is very significant in terms of the advantages it brings to the UK in terms of jobs, in terms of economic contribution tax and support for the supply chain whilst they transition through to net zero.
5: You're a joint venture between Shell and Equinor, the Norwegian state energy company. How much has been invested? How much do you and they stand to lose if the government says no?
6: So the total investment across the two projects to date is around £3 billion, okay? But also the projects are built. Jackdaw is essentially complete. It's 99% complete. And, you know, the facilities for Rosebank are already in place. The wells are being drilled. So if the fields weren't to be consented, all that would have to be removed. And that is also, you know, the government are a stakeholder in that in terms of the tax relief that you receive on decommissioning. So it's a substantial amount of money, but it just rests on this step being taken. And we believe the step has been taken properly and the Secretary of State can now make a proper decision.
5: And what message do you think it would send more widely if the government said no to these projects?
6: Well, look, the UK, the Climate Change Committee, an independent body, says that we will need 13 to 15 billion barrels of oil equivalent in the UK between now, 2026, and net zero in 2050. At best, the UK can produce about 8 billion of those. If this message is sent, there will be much less. It will probably be less than 2 will come from the UK, and the rest will be imported. And all those jobs will be lost. Support for the supply chain will be ignored in terms of their ability to keep their businesses intact today whilst they prepare to do more and more renewables projects in the future. So there will be a huge impact to the UK if we do not choose to prioritise our own hydrocarbon.
5: Where there won't be an impact if they do get the go-ahead is on prices. These are traded on global markets. They're not going to bring down prices, and nor is it going to do an enormous amount for UK energy security. It's a declining basin, despite your best efforts. So how do you defend that when this isn't going to help people where they need that help right now?
6: So the two things we would say is it brings energy security and it helps get us to net zero through priorities. You're correct to say it won't move the price. So we're talking about 100,000 barrels of oil equivalent today for the two projects against 100 million barrels produced per day on the globe. So it's a small fraction. The difference with Jackdaw and Rosebank is the tax is paid here, the jobs are paid here, the apprentices are employed here, and the supply chain is supported here. And that's what we want everyone to focus on.
5: So the counter-argument that environmental campaigners and many others make is that in a summer when we have seen the impacts of climate change brought home to every corner of the UK, not least here, about 50 miles from where I'm standing, wildfires in the Cairngorms have emphasised how dangerous the potential of climate change is, that to make any concessions to North Sea drilling would be unconscionable and, in fact, betray Labour's manifesto pledge to end North Sea drilling. A decision is expected in the coming weeks. The government won't set a timeline for it. But whatever that decision is, it won't be the last question around the North Sea, because if these projects are consented, the industry wants the windfall tax to be removed. It wants to be able to develop new fields. Otherwise, even with consent for Rosebank and Jackdaw, they fear that the North Sea tap being turned on would be economically devastating for Aberdeen. So a big and important decision ahead that will tell us a lot about how Andy Burnham views the balance between principles and pragmatism.
0: Paul Kelso there. The funeral service for the Welsh singer Bonnie Tyler has taken place today in Swansea. Tyler's hearse arrived to cheers from the crowds as her family followed the coffin, etched with symbols including a microphone and a treble clef, into the church. The singer died unexpectedly last month at the age of 75.
7: And the busy years kept passing by us.
0: A coffin adorned with white roses and lilies was raised up at the end of the service to the soundtrack Those Were the Days, which was sung by Bonnie Tyler, as well as her own hit song, Making Love Out of Nothing at All. And let's just bring you the very latest pictures from Swansea. You can see huge numbers of people lining the streets as the coffin passes by. This is through her hometown, Skewen, near Neath. There is now going to be a private family committal and farewell service.

You're watching Sky News Today. Coming up, Reform UK set out their plans to ban foreign nationals from claiming almost all types of benefit if the party gets into government.

0: Reform UK have set out plans to ban foreign nationals from claiming almost all types of benefits if the party gets into government, as part of plans to save more than £50 billion from the welfare bill. The party's Treasury spokesperson, Robert Jenrick, also announced that long-term benefits claimants will be made to clean up their local high street and do charity work, or risk potentially losing benefits. Here's what he had to say.
1: We'll begin by ending the foreign welfare rip-off. Under a Reform government, only British citizens will be entitled to benefits. There will be limited exceptions. Service in the armed forces. Contributory state pensions for those who have paid their way. But beyond that, the line will be clear. The welfare state is there for Britain. No British citizenship, no entitlement. That's fair. If put in place today, this would save the taxpayer £21 billion a year by 2029. £700 per household. Money that belongs to the British people, whether for public services or tax cuts.
0: Well, our political correspondent Amanda Akas has the details.
2: Reform have been rather on the back foot following the elevation of Andy Burnham to Prime Minister. They, for the first time, slipped behind Labour in the polls, and clearly Nigel Farage has been under real pressure over all these questions about the donations that he received, the donation he received as a personal gift from Christopher Harborne, the Thai-based crypto billionaire. So certainly the opposition parties say this is all about distracting people from those negative stories. Reform say it's about, as you say, seizing the agenda. And certainly this is a big policy which they say they've spent 6 months working on, and they claim would save the UK government £50 billion altogether. Effectively, it's about ripping up much of the welfare state. They claim that the average working British family will be spending by 2031 £7,000 in taxes on paying for the welfare state. And they say it's not fair that British taxpayers should effectively be paying for a welfare state for the world, because their particular focus today was on their idea that no foreign nationals, including EU nationals with settled status here in the UK, should be able to receive benefits. They say one in six people on universal credit are neither British or Irish, and they don't believe that this is fair. They say that doing this would save the country £21 billion a year by 5 years after the time it was first implemented. Now, the key problem with all of this, aside for the personal impact this would have on people who previously been entitled to these benefits, is that this arrangement around EU nationals being able to claim benefits is a key part of the EU, the Brexit withdrawal deal that was established after the Brexit vote. And British nationals living in Europe have reciprocal benefits as well. And asked about whether they'd really thought this through in the case that the European Union might not want to negotiate with the Reform government over this, by my colleague Ben Block at the press conference earlier today, Robert Jenrick sort of dismissed it, saying, well, we're getting ahead of ourselves, saying that actually he was confident that an agreement and a resolution could be reached with the EU, which I think for anyone who remembers the saga of negotiating that withdrawal agreement in the first place, I think will raise many eyebrows, particularly given questions over how willing the EU would be to play ball with a party that's so resolutely focused on the importance of Brexit and not necessarily cooperating as much as other parties might want to do with the EU. Labour highlighting that this would just plunge us back into the chaos of the Brexit renegotiations, as well as depriving people who have been here lawfully for many years and paid their taxes from benefits that they deserve to have. There are a number of other announcements. So one is that people who've been on benefits without working when they could for more than 12 months will have to give 20 hours a week, effectively community service, working on sprucing up local high streets and parks, carrying out some basic repairs and so on, as well as the announcements they made over the weekend about effectively scrapping personal independence payments to help people who were on benefits pretty much entirely, only giving payments to the most seriously disabled or injured people in future, and changing the system in which people are on sick pay are paid benefits by the state to employers actually being responsible for 2 years for paying those benefits in a way of kind of incentivizing people to try and get back to work. But they say that employers won't actually face additional costs because they will have their national insurance cut as well. So a whole series of policy announcements. The Tories say the whole thing's coupled together. It hasn't been thought through properly. But clearly, this is an issue that the public are very concerned about. Labour had tried last year to make some smaller adjustments to personal independence payments, weren't able to do so because there was so much disagreement in the party. Andy Burnham has promised to make further changes to the system, but it's clearly going to be very difficult for him to do so.
0: And Amanda, we also had over the weekend these emergency alerts, which definitely did alert a lot of people. Some said that they were a little bit over the top. What's the government saying about that?
2: Yes, so those alerts which came out on Friday night, piercing siren coming out from people's phones, telling everyone not to use barbecues, disposable barbecues, about the risks across England and Wales of wildfires, and the importance of respecting what the emergency services had to tell people, have been quite controversial. Opposition parties say it was an unnecessary use of this alert, that it was over the top. Domestic violence campaigners saying there should have been more warning because the pre-notice about it only went out about 15 minutes beforehand. So most people hadn't actually heard about it before they got that ear-splitting sound from their phones, which for domestic abuse victims who often have a second phone hidden to enable them to access support, could have been highly dangerous. Now, so the government spokesperson was asked about this earlier at the lobby briefing, which I was at today, and asked whether they really stood by that decision. And they really defended the decision to send out the alert, saying it was an entirely appropriate use of the siren, even though people had really questioned the fact that previously it hasn't been used across England, Wales and Wales in this way, apart from in testing. It's been used for kind of very serious storms, red alerts and so on. But they insisted that this was at the request of firefighters across the country, that there were 43 wildfires currently being fought at the time the alert was sent out, and it's the government's first duty to protect people's lives, so they are entirely standing by that decision.
0: Well, sticking with politics, Downing Street's declined to comment on reports that Andy Burnham exchanged messages with someone pretending to be the White House Chief of Staff, Susie Wiles. The Prime Minister is understood to have exchanged a handful of messages with someone he believed to be a senior Trump official. He later became suspicious and quickly reported the matter to the authorities. Let's have a look at the weather.
3: I hope we haven't forgotten anything.
4: Travel insurance, I tick that box.
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0: It'll turn cooler this week, with some rain for most, persistent in the north and west, and more showery elsewhere. Today looks very warm in the south again, near average otherwise. Southwestern parts will be dry, with good sunny spells into the middle of the afternoon, prolonged over the south of Ireland. Elsewhere, fairly cloudy skies will bring patchy rain to some, and more persistent outbreaks to southwestern Scotland. Scotland and Northern Ireland will see prolonged, locally heavy rain.
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0: You're watching Sky News Today. Coming up, with the UK set for some respite from the sweltering summer heat, we're going to talk to a Met Office meteorologist next.

0: A relief from the unrelenting heat is finally arriving this week. And yes, we could actually see some rain in the south. Forecasters believe that the UK is on track to record its hottest ever summer, beating the last one set just last year. Last week, officials declared two-thirds of England were now living under drought conditions, with 27 million people facing water use restrictions. Plus, a series of wildfires have forced the government to issue a national warning, something that the government says was entirely appropriate. Met Office meteorologist Annie Shuttleworth joins me live now. So Annie, we're expecting this drop in temperatures this week. I mean, near where I am, we've had no rain for you know, sort of 50, 60 days. How significant is this going to be for people in the very driest areas?
1: So the very driest areas have seen 61 days without any rainfall. Wisley in near Woking is the site where it's seen the least rainfall for nearly 2 months now. And we are expecting a change to wetter weather. I think most areas should see some rain this week. We're not expecting a significant shift to incredibly wet weather. And we do need quite a lot of rainfall to replenish the drought conditions that we've seen across the UK. Predominantly northwestern areas will actually see the most significant rainfall. Our weather's going to be moving in from the northwest. So parts of western Scotland through the next few days, Monday, Tuesday into Wednesday. But then I think most of us will see it.

0: And in terms of going ahead over the next few weeks, does the Met Office expect the warm weather to come back again? We've had 5 heat waves so far. Potentially, could we have a 6th?
1: So we've had a number of really hot periods, heat wave conditions lasting for a really long time through this summer. We will have a break from any heat wave conditions for at least the next 10 days, I'd say. So going towards the end of August. But as we look further ahead, it's not looking particularly cool for the beginning of autumn at this stage. Obviously, that's a seasonal forecast. And so you just get a broader picture. But temperatures are looking to be a little bit above average as we head into autumn. We could see the return of some dry weather. So although we're noticing a change this week and into next week, that change might not be too long.
0: And as far as you're able to tell, looking at the patterns that we've seen, is this going to be the shape of things to come in general? Are we to expect hotter summers here in the UK?
1: So the trend with climate change is for the UK summers to become hotter and drier. And we have seen that trend over the past few decades of a trend to warmer weather, not just on average, but more intense heat waves, more extreme weather as well. So when we see those high temperatures records being broken by a couple of degrees, not just a couple of decimal places, and we will continue to see that trend. That's not to say every single summer is going to be like this. We still will have that variability in our weather that we've often had, but you're just more likely to get a summer like this as we move ahead in time with climate change.
0: Annie Shuttleworth from the Met Office, good to talk to you. Thank you. A new study has found that perception about crime is at odds with reality. The majority of people across England and Wales believe crime has gone up in recent years, when in fact figures show the opposite. Our correspondent Graham Stothard has more.
2: It found that essentially the public is wrong on a lot of crime statistics. How many people fell victims, are victims of crime, the ethnicity of offenders, if police numbers are going up or down. This was a study done by researchers at King's College London. They asked thousands of people a series of questions about crime. So, for example, one of the questions was what share of the population experienced crime between 2024 and 2025. The guess was 30%. Actually, that was three times the actual number, which is below 10%. The public think 25% of the prison population are foreign nationals. Actually, it's 12%. But it also looked into who believes what and why. So the patterns between particularly how people vote and what they think. And while they said it's not confined to one party, these misunderstandings of the statistics or of crime itself, but they did find that Reform UK supporters are often the clearest outliers. So, for example, Reform supporters tended to think ethnic minorities make up 70%. That was the median number of those convicted of murder. That is double the reality. We spoke to Professor Bobby Duffy. He was one of those behind the research. And he had to say to us about why that difference between the reality and belief is actually a real problem and something that needs to be solved.
3: We can have our own opinions about crime and the trends in it, but and what we should do as a result of that, but we can't have our own facts, and we need to be really careful in political statements, in how we cover it in the media, that we give a proper representation of what the reality actually is, because it does affect people. We know that an overblown sense of fear of crime does affect people's quality of life, because they limit what they do more than is sensible to do as a result, to take sensible precautions.
2: So he also told us that there is no easy way to solve this problem. A better job needs to be done of communicating the reality, because then a better job can be done in terms of building policy to better deal with crime.
0: Graham Stothard there. Now, if you have children around at the moment, you may want to be conscious of this next story. They may want to leave the room. Sky News has discovered the child sex dolls, which, unlike many countries, are legal in the UK, are being openly advertised for sale online. The Liberal Democrat MP, Muneera Wilson, wants to change that and is leading a campaign to get them outlawed. Lucy McDade has this story, and we should warn you, it does contain an image of one of those dolls.
4: It's currently legal in the UK to buy child sex dolls. You might find that shocking, and to be perfectly honest, I do too. You might not be surprised to know just how easy it was for me to find them online.

0: online. Sky News found websites openly advertising these dolls that appear very clearly childlike. And this is just one example. A 3.5-foot doll advertised holding a teddy bear, described as flat-chested and mini. The reviews of it are just as disturbing. One who said they were from the UK commented, "It feels good. You guys need the real thing, lol, to value and appreciate this little thing." Another, "The level of detail is amazing. She was packed perfectly in her shipping box, very secure, well protected and safe." Well, the company website points out it's perfectly legal if you're from the UK to buy one. Now, there is one way of taking these things out of people's hands at the moment. The Crown Prosecution Service says if they're found on entry to the UK, they can be seized, and technically someone could be prosecuted for importing, selling or sending indecent or obscene materials. That's at the moment an old piece of customs legislation. But it isn't a specific offence to make, sell, buy or own a sex doll that looks like a child. Now, this MP wants to change that.
1: I've seen images of them. I found it very difficult to see those images. I found it very difficult to talk about it. I'm a mother as well as an MP. I'm disgusted and horrified these things exist and that they are, frankly, putting children's safety at risk, because there is plenty of evidence out there to suggest that anybody who uses these dolls is likely to be a perpetrator of other crimes involving children.
0: Now, since 2017, the National Crime Agency and Border Force have run what's called Operation Shiraz. That's focused on targeting dolls imported here. They seized 34 in 2019 and just over 200 in 2024.
2: I feel that it could really normalise that sexual interaction with children. They only have one purpose in my mind. And yes, by arresting those people in possession and purchase of those, then we are making a big difference to children.
0: Australia, Germany, Norway and Denmark have banned these items. Now the question is, will we?
3: Lucy McDade there. This is Sky News Today. Coming up, nearly 30 years on, a man is going on trial in the US accused of organising the fatal shooting of the rapper Tupac Shakur.

0: That's one of the most famous unsolved cases of all time. It's been almost 30 years since the US rap star Tupac Shakur was killed in a drive-by shooting in Las Vegas. And today, a former gang boss is going on trial. Dwayne Davis is accused of organising the murder, a charge he denies. Here's our arts and entertainment correspondent, Katie Spencer.
1: Who killed Tupac? 30 years after one of the most infamous murders in music history.
2: Put that down for a second, all right?
1: A former gangster is going on trial, but it may not deliver the answers music fans are hoping for. Tupac Shakur wasn't just a rap star, he was one of the most influential and revered artists hip-hop has ever produced. His death at just 25 after a drive-by shooting in Las Vegas in 1996 sent shockwaves through music and became a mystery that has endured for decades. But now this man, former Los Angeles gang leader Dwayne Keefe D. Davis, is facing trial, accused of orchestrating Tupac's murder, which he denies. So what do we know? On the night of the shooting, Tupac had been travelling through Las Vegas with Death Row Records boss Suge Knight after a Mike Tyson fight. Earlier, the rapper, along with members of his entourage, had been involved in a confrontation with a man called Orlando Anderson, who was a member of the Southside Compton Crips gang. A few hours later, as Tupac and Knight sat at a red light near the Las Vegas Strip, a white Cadillac pulled alongside their BMW. Shots were fired. Knight survived, but Tupac was hit multiple times and died 6 days later.
3: The case became one of the biggest mysteries in modern music, especially after Tupac's rival, the Notorious B.I.G., was also shot dead just 6 months later in a killing that remains unsolved. Now, 3 decades on, prosecutors believe they've got their man. But here's where it gets complicated.
1: They're not claiming Davis pulled the trigger. Instead, they allege he orchestrated the attack, supplied the gun, and directed the events that led to Tupac's death. Much of the case centres on Davis's own words. In a memoir published in 2019, he described being in the Cadillac that night and claimed to be one of the last surviving eyewitnesses. His lawyers say the book was partly fictionalised, witnesses are unreliable, and there's no evidence proving he organised the shooting, and Davis has pleaded not guilty.
3: The trial is expected to last 4 weeks, with prosecutors planning to call dozens of witnesses. But even after 30 years, it may not answer the one question that everybody wants answered. Who actually pulled the trigger?
1: Subject to endless conspiracy theories, Tupac's death remains one of music's great mysteries. The trial could finally reveal who was responsible, but it still may not tell us who fired those fatal shots.
0: Now, a bit of sports news now. British sprint sensation Amy Hunt has claimed a record 4th gold medal at the European Championships in Birmingham. She was part of the winning mixed 4x100m relay team after making her the first athlete to take 4 titles at a single championship. Her relay teammate, Diana Asher-Smith, also made history, becoming the most successful athlete in the event's history with 8 gold medals. Amazing team. Right, let's get a look at the weather.
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0: It will turn cooler this week with some rain for most, persistent in the north and west, and more showery elsewhere. Today is looking very warm in the south again, near average temperatures. Southwestern parts staying dry with good sunny spells into the middle of the afternoon, which will be prolonged over the south of Ireland as well. Elsewhere, fairly cloudy skies will bring patchy rain to some and more persistent outbreaks to the southwest of Scotland. Scotland and Northern Ireland will see prolonged, locally heavy rain spreading to many parts later, although northeastern Scotland will be dry into the evening. Elsewhere, southern Britain, it's going to turn mostly fine, bar the odd light shower, while the west of Ireland will become rather murky with a few showery outbreaks. And it will turn breezy tonight with patchy showery outbreaks spreading to many parts, while northeastern Scotland and northern and central England can expect more prolonged and locally heavy rain for a time, especially in the south, which has been very dry. Southern Britain will turn mainly dry and sunny tomorrow. The northwest will see further showers, and the temperatures should be pretty similar to today's.
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0: You're watching Sky News Today. Coming up, former Prime Minister Tony Blair and the President, Trump's Middle East envoy, are meeting in Israel for talks on the US-Gaza peace plan.

0: Hello, you're watching Sky News Today with me, Jane Secker. It's 3 o'clock. These are the headlines. Although the UK heat wave has eased, helicopter crews and the military are still battling wildfires in several parts of the country. Residents in Stourbridge in the West Midlands return to homes destroyed by fire as rain is now forecast for some parts of the country.
1: You can see it's totally burnt to a crisp. It's like charcoal. And this is just one road that was impacted by the fire that raged through Stourbridge.
0: Former Prime Minister Tony Blair and Trump's Middle East envoy are in Israel for talks with Benjamin Netanyahu aimed at saving the Gaza peace plan. Andy Burnham's under pressure to approve two new oil and gas fields in the North Sea as a consultation on Rosebank draws to a close. And Robert Jenrick says benefit claimants are taking advantage of their neighbours as he unveils Reform UK's plans to cut billions from the welfare bill. Plus, remembering Bonnie Tyler, fans and loved ones say their final goodbye to the singer who died last month. Hello, good afternoon. Latest figures show that there have been a total of 1,132 wildfires in England and Wales so far this year. That is according to the National Fire Chiefs Council, who've just released updated figures this afternoon. After the fifth heatwave of the summer last week, cooler weather is now forecast with some much-needed rain in some areas. Meanwhile, many wildfires are still burning. These are the latest pictures that we have from the Sky News helicopter over the Ebwy Valley area of Wales. As you can see, helicopters can be seen dumping water over the charred landscape. Smoke is still rising. Although the fire has largely been put out, authorities are taking no chances over fears the fire could reignite and spread further. More than 200 military personnel have been deployed to Wales from around the country in an effort to contain more than 10 separate fires. South Wales Fire and Rescue say they've experienced an unprecedented demand over the weekend. A major incident was declared last week as wildfires ripped through homes in the town of Stourbridge in the West Midlands. Dozens of homes there were damaged or completely destroyed after a grass fire spread from fields near the local golf course. At the peak, over 100 firefighters and 30 fire engines were at the scene tackling the blaze. Six people, including three firefighters, had to be treated for smoke inhalation. West Midlands Fire Service say that they have now been able to significantly lift cordons with households who were evacuated, now able to make a phased return. Those still displaced are being supported by specialist teams in the community. Our correspondent Shaman Freeman-Powell has this update from Stourbridge.
1: Well, many of the cordons that were in place here in Stourbridge have now lifted. The roads are open, and as you said, some of the residents have been able to return to assess the damage to their properties, and this is what they've returned to. This is what they have looked at when they've come back here. You can see the ground has been completely burnt to a crisp. It is blackened as a result of the fires that raged here last week. You can see as well that the damage has been indiscriminate. You have some properties that haven't been as badly affected, stood next to properties that have been totally destroyed. What you see, what you may be seeing now is a property where the roof has been completely taken off and the walls are charred. All around here you can see the utter devastation. This is what many residents have returned to. Of course, 38 homes were destroyed or damaged. Of the 19 homes that were fully destroyed, five have been able to return and view the damage, and around 85 families have been able to return to homes that were unaffected. But you can see just the scale of the utter devastation here. It really is, looking at these pictures, a miracle that nobody lost their lives as a result of the fire that burnt through around 500 acres of land. This is still considered a major incident here. There is still an emergency service present. In fact, even just looking at this here, you can see it's totally burnt to a crisp. It's like charcoal. And this is just one road that was impacted by the fire that raged through Stourbridge last week. And as you say, nationally, there are multiple alerts in place, especially in South Wales. The fire service there said that over the weekend, they received an unprecedented amount of calls as they were tackling around 14 fires over the course of the weekend. Nationally, the advice has been to be sensible and to only call emergency services if it is a genuine emergency. That's because many fire services across the country have been experiencing unprecedented calls. In South Wales, they are being backed up by fire services across the country, as well as with military personnel, around 200 military personnel helping out there as well. As I say, nationally, the advice is to be sensible. The ban on disposable barbecues is still in place, although the weather is meant to cool down and we are expecting rainfall in coming days. The land is still incredibly dry and therefore there is still a risk of wildfires. And so the advice is to be as sensible as possible and to avoid any further wildfires spreading out of control.
0: Well, earlier I spoke to Annie Shuttleworth from the Met Office, who said some areas of the country will have rain later in the week.
2: The very driest areas have seen 61 days without any rainfall. Wisley in near Woking is the site where it's seen the least rainfall for nearly 2 months now. And we are expecting a change to wetter weather. I think most areas should see some rain this week. We're not expecting a significant shift to incredibly wet weather. And we do need quite a lot of rainfall to replenish the drought conditions that we've seen across the UK. Predominantly northwestern areas will actually see the most significant rainfall. Our weather's going to be moving in from the northwest. So parts of western Scotland through the next few days, Monday, Tuesday into Wednesday. But then I think most of us will see at least some rain from Wednesday onwards. Could be in the form of showers, so it might not be entirely reliable, but also it could be in the form of thunderstorms. So you could get quite a lot of rain falling in a short space of time, which could bring some other impacts. Obviously, a lot of rain, any rain is wanted at this stage, but we could still see some impacts from the rain, which seems a little bit silly considering we've not had any at all in some areas.
0: It's been confirmed that the former Prime Minister, Tony Blair, attended a meeting with President Trump's Middle East envoy, Jared Kushner, and the leader of Hamas in Egypt. The meeting was aimed at reviving the US-backed Gaza peace plan. Last week, Israel rejected Mr. Trump's 15-point proposal, saying that they want full Hamas disarmament first. Our international correspondent, Diana Magne, has more from Jerusalem.
3: I think it was incumbent on the US to try and put more pressure on Benjamin Netanyahu after he rejected Donald Trump's 15-point plan last Sunday, saying that the sequencing was wrong and that Israel would not withdraw until Hamas had disarmed completely, not just the dismantling of the tunnel systems underneath Gaza, but also a decommissioning of all weapons, from heavy weaponry to small arms. And Hamas have said, we are not going to do that until Israel starts to withdraw. So that's been the impasse. And Jared Kushner met with Hamas officials, the newly elected leader of Hamas, Khalil al-Haya, yesterday in Cairo with Tony Blair, who is on the executive board of the Board of Peace, and also with the High Representative for Gaza from the Board of Peace, Nikolai Mladenov, alongside Egyptian, Qatari, Turkish negotiators who've been trying to get these talks underway and to get something over the line. And it is unusual to have the US holding direct talks with Hamas officials. The last time that happened was in October last year when the ceasefire was brokered. But I think it goes to show you that Donald Trump wants to get a move on here. He wants to see some progress, given today we've seen the Iran-US 60-day ceasefire expire. We've also seen renewed fighting, Israeli strikes in southern Lebanon over the weekend. So Donald Trump is clearly wishing to see some progress. Now, Tony Blair and Jared Kushner and Nikolai Mladenov are meeting today with Benjamin Netanyahu. But whether or not they will manage to put pressure on him when he is facing intense political pressure 2 months ahead of the election from the right wing in this country remains to be seen. And I think just to give you a flavour of that is we've already had outcry on Israeli media that the US has had direct talks with Hamas officials. We've heard from Bezalel Smotrich, who said yesterday that Gaza should be resettled and it's either them or us. Comments too from Itamar Ben-Gavir, the far-right national security minister, on a podcast with an ex-hostage yesterday, saying that Israel should target 40 or 50 Palestinians in Gaza every night, whether or not they presented a direct threat. And again, calling for Gaza to be resettled and Palestinians there to emigrate. This kind of narrative that you hear from the far right, which has been gathering pace ahead of the elections. So pressure domestically and pressure internationally. On Sunday also, eight Muslim nations issued a statement condemning, criticising Israel's rejection of the Board of Peace plans and the roadmap to peace, and saying it is Benjamin Netanyahu's responsibility that no progress to peace has been made. So a lot of pressure coming from all sides. But as we know, Benjamin Netanyahu follows his own track. So we shall have to see whether any progress is made. These kinds of negotiations take a long time. And I suppose Tony Blair's presence is one example, at least, of diplomatic heft, certainly compared to the president's US president's son-in-law, Jared Kushner. And Tony Blair was the man who saw the Good Friday Agreement through and the decommissioning of the IRA's weapons, a long process with a political vision in place, you know, right at the beginning. So I think he understands more than anyone how these kinds of processes get underway and get through to realization. But, you know, this is a difficult process one that Benjamin Netanyahu does not seem willing to engage in.
0: Well, here's our defence and security analyst, Professor Michael Clark.
4: The problem is that nothing on the surface is going to change because, I mean, Halil al-Haya yesterday made it very clear. He said, yeah, we will make progress if the Israelis do this, if they do that, if they withdraw, if they do this and that and the other. So they've got their conditions. And Netanyahu has said very clearly, he said that we will not withdraw from Gaza until Hamas is completely and utterly disarmed. And that is a very long process. As Diana was saying, I mean, Tony Blair, you know, went through the decommissioning process in Northern Ireland. That took 12 years. It was agreed in 1998. It wasn't completed until 2010. They spent the first 3 years just arguing about it. They thought they'd agreed it, and they spent 3 years arguing about what they'd agreed before they began. So the process of disarmament is a very, very long one. On the surface, this changes nothing. Unless something is going on some way below the surface that we don't know about, I certainly don't know about it, unless something else is happening, nothing changes, other than this puts more pressure on Netanyahu. And, you know, that pressure isn't just from the Board of Peace and Donald Trump. There's eight Islamic states who've also criticised Netanyahu explicitly. So the ones you'd expect, Saudi Arabia, United Arab Emirates, Qatar, but also Indonesia, Pakistan, Turkey, Islamic states who are ganging up, in a sense, saying that Israel's rejection of this whole peace process is unacceptable. Now, the Israelis won't take any notice of those eight states, but you can see that Netanyahu is getting more and more isolated. And as he goes to the electorate on the 27th of October, the last possible day on which this election could be held, he left it to the final day before he had to call an election. So on the last day, 27th of October, he goes in front of the electorate and he looks isolated. It looks as if nobody in the outside world is prepared to back him. And he'll try and make something of that and say, look, I'm the only person who can defend Israel. But against that, the opposition will say, you've left us totally isolated. Even the Americans have stopped believing in your ability to deliver peace. So the election doesn't look good at all for Netanyahu. How he balances out these ultra, ultra right-wing forces against the sort of authenticity of Gadi Eisenkot, slightly to his left, with the sense that the Americans are piling pressure on him, I think, you know, unless he cracks and says, right, I'll do a deal now, I'll do a deal with Hamas, which would be the end of him historically, unless he does that, then I can't see how he gets through the election. So we're talking about Israeli elections on the 27th of October, and then there's the midterms a couple of weeks later in November. So two big elections coming up, which may change the face of Middle East diplomacy quite a lot, depending on what happens.
0: Well, Hamas has responded to Donald Trump, calling on Israel to halt its attacks on Gaza, and said that this confirms the US president's commitment to the ceasefire agreement. They said, "We call on President Trump to pressure the occupation government to abide by the agreements reached for implementing the second phase of Trump's peace plan for the Gaza Strip." Donald Trump has reiterated his desires to keep Iran from getting their hands on a nuclear weapon. It's as the 60-day ceasefire between Iran and the US expires today amid a lack of diplomatic progress between the two sides. The Memorandum of Understanding had set out to reopen the Strait of Hormuz and end the US blockade, but neither have been achieved. Posting on Truth Social, the US president said the number one goal is and always will be that Iran cannot have in any way, shape or form a nuclear weapon. Thank you for your attention to this matter. Some of the day's other news now, and the convicted murderer Simon Levy has been accused of stabbing a Belmarsh prison officer with a pen before trying to strangle him. The 41-year-old denied the charges over video link at Westminster Magistrates Court. Levy is being held at the maximum security prison after being handed a whole life sentence last week for killing two women and raping a third. The Ebola outbreak in the Democratic Republic of Congo is now the deadliest in the country's history. More than 2,300 people have died in the outbreak. The United Nations says the disease is now killing one person every 30 minutes, with almost half of those infected dying. Donald Trump's ordered the Pentagon to scale back its annual joint military exercises with South Korea. The US president said Korea's refusal to join the war in Iran and his very good relationship with North Korea's Kim Jong-un was the reason for the decision. Five teenagers have died and four others have been seriously injured in a crash on a motorway in County Kildare in Ireland. Two cars were involved in a head-on collision at around 3 o'clock yesterday morning. Police say one of the vehicles was travelling the wrong way down the road. A decision on whether to allow more drilling in the North Sea is a step closer as public consultations on two oil and gas developments have now come to a close. The boss of the company behind the project told Sky News it would have an insignificant impact on global climate. And while it wouldn't lower prices, it would support jobs and generate tax revenue for the UK. 80 miles northwest of Shetland, Rosebank is the UK's largest underdeveloped oil field. If approved, it's expected to fill up to 500 million barrels of oil over its 25-year lifetime. Meanwhile, the Jackdaw gas field is around 150 miles east of Aberdeen. Developers say it could produce enough gas to power 1.4 million homes, or 2% of the UK's total demand. Protesters against the Rosebank development have gathered outside the Treasury today, urging the government not to grant the licences. Campaign manager for Stop Rosebank, Susie Shingler, told Sky News the project would be a climate disaster.
5: We're calling on the government to say no to Rosebank. Rosebank is a climate disaster. It's 500 million barrels of oil. There's 254 million tonnes of CO2 that would go into the atmosphere. And the UK is under no illusion now that climate change is here. Crops are failing this year. It's one of the worst harvests since records began 20 years ago. Farmers are on their knees. Firefighters are struggling. There's four critical incidents that the fire service are trying to battle today. We've had schools closed. We've had hospitals struggling. There have been 2,700 deaths accounted for so far this year from extreme heat. And there is no way that new oil is the answer to any of this. So the really clear message today to Andy Burnham is say no to Rosebank.
0: Our business and economics correspondent Paul Kelso has more.
6: Well, the clock is now formally ticking for Andy Burnham as Prime Minister, but actually specifically for his Energy Secretary, Miatta Fahnbulleh, who replaced Ed Miliband in Burnham's reshuffle, with whom the legal responsibility for this decision now rests. It's worth bearing in mind that both these fields, Jackdaw and Rosebank, have already been approved by government. They were approved back in 2023 by Rishi Sunak's administration, but that approval was effectively quashed by the Scottish courts last year. A challenge was brought by environmental campaigners arguing that the decision was unlawful. The judge agreed. And so they've been resubmitted. The consultation has taken place, effectively with the change being that the company developing them has had to account for the emissions, not just from constructing these oil and gas fields, but from the fuels they will produce. What impact the burning of those fuels will have. That work has been done. And the argument from the McCulloch, the chief executive of Adura, which is the company developing it. It's a joint venture between Shell and the Norwegian energy giant Equinor. The argument is that in the grand global scheme of things, these emissions will be lower. And in fact, it will be a great deal less polluting for the UK to produce the oil and gas itself here with the attendant economic benefits than it is to import them. So I spoke to him. Let's hear what he had to say. Do you think they will be approved? Have you had any sense of which direction this will go?
7: Well, both fields have been approved in the past. They were both fully consented. That was challenged and it was agreed and the judge said that a step had been missed. So that step is in the process of being taken, which is to examine scope 3 emissions and the impact on the climate. So we're confident that the process was led from a consultation last year to our submissions, which have just been consulted on this year, have now made that step and made the case that the impact is insignificant in global terms, in terms of the environment, but is very significant in terms of the advantages it brings to the UK in terms of jobs, in terms of economic contribution tax and support for the supply chain whilst they transition through to net zero.
6: You're a joint venture between Shell and Equinor, the Norwegian state energy company. How much has been invested? How much do you and they stand to lose if the government says no?
7: So the total investment across the two projects to date is around £3 billion, okay? But also the projects are built. Jackdaw is essentially complete. It's 99% complete. And, you know, the facilities for Rosebank are already in place. The wells are being drilled. So if the fields weren't to be consented, all that would have to be removed. And that is also, you know, the government are a stakeholder in that in terms of the tax relief that you receive on decommissioning. So it's a substantial amount of money, but it just rests on this step being taken. And we believe the step has been taken properly and the Secretary of State can now make a proper decision.
6: And what message do you think it would send more widely if the government said no to these projects?
7: Well, look, the UK, the Climate Change Committee, an independent body, says that we will need 13 to 15 billion barrels of oil equivalent in the UK between now 2026 and net zero in 2050. At best, the UK can produce about 8 billion of those. If this message is sent, there will be much less. It will probably be less than 2 will come from the UK and the rest will be imported. And all those jobs will be lost. Support for the supply chain will be ignored in terms of their ability to keep their businesses intact today whilst they prepare to do more and more renewables projects in the future. So there will be a huge impact to the UK if we do not choose to prioritise our own hydrocarbon.
6: Where there won't be an impact if they do get the go-ahead is on prices. These are traded on global markets. They're not going to bring down prices, and nor is it going to do an enormous amount for UK energy security. It's a declining basin, despite your best efforts. So how do you defend that when this isn't going to help people where they need that help right now?
7: So the two things we would say is it brings energy security and it helps get us to net zero through priorities. You're correct to say it won't move the price. So we're talking about 100,000 barrels of oil equivalent today for the two projects against 100 million barrels produced per day on the globe. So it's a small fraction. The difference with Jackdaw and Rosebank is the tax is paid here, the jobs are paid here, the apprentices are employed here, and the supply chain is supported here. And that's what we want everyone to focus on.
6: So the counter-argument that environmental campaigners and many others make is that in a summer when we have seen the impacts of climate change brought home to every corner of the UK, not least here, about 50 miles from where I'm standing, wildfires in the Cairngorms have emphasised how dangerous the potential of climate change is, that to make any concessions to North Sea drilling would be unconscionable and, in fact, betray Labour's manifesto pledge to end North Sea drilling. A decision is expected in the coming weeks. The government won't set a timeline for it. But whatever that decision is, it won't be the last question around the North Sea, because if these projects are consented, the industry wants the windfall tax to be removed. It wants to be able to develop new fields. Otherwise, even with consent for Rosebank and Jackdaw, they fear that the North Sea tap being turned on would be economically devastating for Aberdeen. So a big and important decision ahead that will tell us a lot about how Andy Burnham views the balance between principles and pragmatism.
0: Paul Kelso there. Let's return to the wildfires. The Housing and Community Secretary, Angela Rayner, has been up in Stourbridge and she's been talking to the media.
8: The damage that's been done there. What I would say is the community have been exceptional, looking out for each other. The emergency services, the police, the fire, the ambulance service, the local authority, the local MP, Kat here, and the community have come together to really support each other. But it is devastating to see the level of damage and the emotional turmoil of losing everything. And that's what these families have gone through.
9: The Prime Minister said on Friday that fire crews in the UK need to be better financially supported. What can you tell us in terms of packages that are being considered, offered by the government, who it's going to go to, when it's going to be available?
8: Well, we're seeing a pattern here with the wildfires. We're seeing a pattern with climate. We have introduced £100 million more equipment, and we've got specialist fire crews now that look at wildfires, and they have been pushed by what's happened, the unprecedented way in which we've had wildfires across the England and Wales over this period. But what we are doing is we'll be making sure that we come together and we design a fire service that is able to respond to the challenges that we face. But it's clear that these challenges are becoming more frequent.
9: Just on that, in terms of the climate, is the government considering any measures, say, to tackle drought, you know, any sort of water restrictions going forward?
8: Well, we always assess the situation with water. You'll know that every summer that potentially different areas have different problems, but we're also pushing the water companies to tackle leakages and investment in our infrastructure that we haven't seen for a number of decades. We want the water companies to do more, and we're pressing them to do more. And of course, we assess the risks to make sure that we have the appropriate water.
9: What can you tell us in terms of packages that are being considered, offered by the government, who it's going to go to, when it's going to be available?
8: Well, we're seeing a pattern here with the wildfires. We're seeing a pattern with climate. We have introduced £100 million more equipment, and we've got specialist fire crews now that look at wildfires, and they have been pushed by what's happened, the unprecedented way in which we've had wildfires across the England and Wales over this period. But what we are doing is we'll be making sure that we come together and we design a fire service that is able to respond to the challenges that we face. But it's clear that these challenges are becoming more frequent.
9: Just on that, in terms of the climate, is the government considering any measures, say, to tackle drought, you know, any sort of water restrictions going forward?
8: Well, we always assess the situation with water. You'll know that every summer that potentially different areas have different problems, but we're also pushing the water companies to tackle leakages and investment in our infrastructure that we haven't seen for a number of decades. We want the water companies to do more, and we're pressing them to do more. And of course, we assess the risks to make sure that we have the appropriate water supplies that people need.
9: It's not obviously just these fires. You know, we've seen a couple of rail derailments, train derailments over the past week. And so hospitals, nurses working under real extreme heat. Where are you going to find the money to address these sort of major climate issues?
8: Well, we've said that we need to invest in our infrastructure. What we've seen is over the last decades that we haven't built reservoirs that we need to build. We've not increased our capacity and the resilience in our public sector. We saw cuts over the last decade and a half. We're doing the real change now about building the foundation so that we're changing. You've seen today my announcement on the National Planning Policy Framework, which will allow us to build more of our infrastructure so that we can build the resilience back in the system so that we can adapt and respond to these needs. But there is no question that hollowing out the resilience of our public sector has meant that we need to now start investing in the foundations of our economy and in terms of our infrastructure.
9: Just on that planning law change, are you saying now that if you live near a railway, for example, you'll have less of a say in those planning rules?
8: No, what we're saying, and when I was Secretary of State previously, I introduced the consultation around this, is that actually all areas should have mandatory local plans. That means that they have to plan in advance for where housing and infrastructure should be in their local area. We do need the homes and we do need the infrastructure, but we want to do it in a planned way with local authorities and local people having a say in it. But equally, we've got to say, well, where do we think these houses should be? Brownfield first, and I've put in place really strong rules to protect the Green Belt as well. But we're saying very clearly that we cannot carry on in this situation where we don't have the infrastructure and the housing that people desperately need. But we're giving people a say on how and where that is.
9: And just finally, are you still confident about reaching that goal of 1.5 million new homes by 2029?
8: I don't like failure. I'm very clear that we need these homes. We've already seen nearly 400,000 since we came into office of new homes that have completed. We've seen a 15% increase in start-ups for housing starts. We want to continue on that path, and that's why we've set out these rules to make sure that we can get planning through as quickly as possible and we can get the infrastructure alongside the housing that we desperately need. Because many people I've spoken to has said their challenge is often they get the houses but they don't get the infrastructure, they don't have the GP surgeries, they don't have dentistry. They want to see planned housing in the right place, but also they want to see the infrastructure created with that, and that's why I've strengthened the rules to ensure that we're able to do that and deliver that.
0: And Lorena, speaking a short time ago at West Midlands Fire HQ, she's been down to Stourbridge to see the devastation on the ground. We just missed what she said at the very beginning there, but she just said, looking at the devastation on the ground, it's absolutely horrendous. I meet people who've been affected, losing their property or the damage that's been done there. What I would say is the community have been exceptional, looking out for each other. And she went on to thank the emergency services, police and fire, etc. But she said it is devastating to see the level of damage done and the emotional turmoil of losing everything. The funeral service for the Welsh singer Bonnie Tyler has taken place in Swansea. Tyler's hearse arrived to cheers from the crowds as her family followed the coffin into Swansea Minster. The coffin was etched with symbols including a microphone and a treble clef. The singer died last month at the age of 75.
10: When the busy years kept passing by us, we lost our starry notions on the way.
0: Her coffin, adorned with white roses and lilies, was carried out of the church to her version of the song, Those Were the Days. Huge crowds of fans were still gathered outside as the guests left the service. Reform UK have set out plans to ban foreign nationals from claiming almost all types of benefits if the party gets into government, as part of plans to save more than £50 billion from the welfare bill. The party's Treasury spokesperson, Robert Jenrick, also announced that long-term benefits claimants will be made to clean up their local high street and do charity work or risk potentially losing benefits. Here's what he had to say.
11: We'll begin by ending the foreign welfare rip-off. Under a Reform government, only British citizens will be entitled to benefits. There will be limited exceptions, service in the armed forces, contributory state pensions for those who have paid their way. But beyond that, the line will be clear. The welfare state is there for Britain. No British citizenship, no entitlement. That's fair. If put in place today, this would save the taxpayer £21 billion a year by 2029. £700 per household. Money that belongs to the British people, whether for public services or tax cuts.
0: Our political correspondent Amanda Acas has more.
12: Reform have been rather on the back foot following the elevation of Andy Burnham to Prime Minister. They, for the first time, slipped behind Labour in the polls, and clearly Nigel Farage has been under real pressure over all these questions about the donations that he received, the donation he received as a personal gift from Christopher Harborne, the Thai-based crypto billionaire. So certainly the opposition parties say this is all about distracting people from those negative stories. Reform say it's about, as you say, seizing the agenda. And certainly this is a big policy which they say they've spent 6 months working on and they claim would save the UK government's £50 billion altogether. Effectively, it's about ripping up much of the welfare state. They claim that the average working British family will be spending by 2031 £7,000 in taxes on paying for the welfare state. And they say it's not fair that British taxpayers should effectively be paying for a welfare state for the world, because their particular focus today was on their idea that no foreign nationals, including EU nationals with settled status here in the UK, should be able to receive benefits. They say one in six people on universal credit are neither British or Irish, and they don't believe that this is fair. They say that doing this would save the country £21 billion a year by 5 years after the time it was first implemented. Now, the key problem with all of this, aside for the personal impact this would have on people who previously been entitled to these benefits, is that this arrangement around EU nationals being able to claim benefits is a key part of the EU, the Brexit withdrawal deal that was established after the Brexit vote. And British nationals living in Europe have reciprocal benefits as well. And asked about whether they'd really thought this through in the case that the European Union might not want to negotiate with the Reform government over this, by my colleague Ben Block at the press conference earlier today, Robert Jenrick sort of dismissed it, saying, well, we're getting ahead of ourselves, saying that actually he was confident that an agreement and a resolution could be reached with the EU, which I think for anyone who remembers the saga of negotiating that withdrawal agreement in the first place, I think will raise many eyebrows, particularly given questions over how willing the EU would be to play ball with a party that's so resolutely focused on the importance of Brexit and not necessarily cooperating as much as other parties might want to do with EU. Labour highlighting that this would just plunge us back into the chaos of the Brexit renegotiations, as well as depriving people who have been here lawfully for many years and paid their taxes from benefits that they deserve to have. There are a number of other announcements. So one is that people who've been on benefits without working when they could for more than 12 months will have to give 20 hours a week, effectively community service, working on sprucing up local high streets and parks, carrying out some basic repairs and so on, as well as the announcements they made over the weekend about effectively scrapping personal independence payments to help people who were on benefits pretty much entirely, only giving payments to the most seriously disabled or injured people in future, and changing the system in which people are on sick pay are paid benefits by the state to employers actually being responsible for 2 years for paying those benefits in a way of kind of incentivising people to try and get back to work. But they say that employers won't actually face additional costs because they will have their national insurance cut as well. So a whole series of policy announcements. The Tories say the whole thing's coupled together. It hasn't been thought through properly. But clearly, this is an issue that the public are very concerned about. Labour had tried last year to make some smaller adjustments to personal independence payments, weren't able to do so because there was so much disagreement in the party. Andy Burnham has promised to make further changes to the system, but it's clearly going to be very difficult for him to do so.
0: And Amanda, we also had over the weekend these emergency alerts, which definitely did alert a lot of people. Some said that they were a little bit over the top. What's the government saying about that?
12: Yes, so those alerts which came out on Friday night, piercing siren coming out from people's phones, telling everyone not to use barbecues, disposable barbecues, about the risks across England and Wales of wildfires, and the importance of respecting what the emergency services had to tell people, have been quite controversial. Opposition parties say it was an unnecessary use of this alert, that it was over the top. Domestic violence campaigners saying there should have been more warning because the pre-notice about it only went out about 15 minutes beforehand. So most people hadn't actually heard about it before they got that ear-splitting sound from their phones, which for domestic abuse victims who often have a second phone hidden to enable them to access support, that could have been highly dangerous. Now, so the government spokesperson was asked about this earlier at the lobby briefing, which I was at today, and asked whether they really stood by that decision. And they really defended that the decision to send out the alert, saying it was an entirely appropriate use of the siren, even though people had really questioned the fact that previously it hasn't been used across England, Wales and Wales in this way, apart from in testing. It's been used for kind of very serious storms, red alerts and so on. But they insisted that this was at the request of firefighters across the country, that there were 43 wildfires currently being fought at the time the alert was sent out, and it's the government's first duty to protect people's lives, so they are entirely standing by that decision.
0: Let's just take you to some of the latest images that we have. They're coming to us from the West Midlands, from Stourbridge, and these are some of the homes that were burnt out last week, absolutely gutted by wildfires. A lot of this area, I think this might be the Quarry Park Road area of Stourbridge. This blaze destroyed 19 homes in total. Residents from this part of the world have been allowed to return to view their properties today, and it will make sobering viewing for so many of them. Dudley Borough Council has allowed people back into the area. You can see these are some of the homes that border the railway line there. Some 13 households whose homes were partially damaged were able to return, and there have been fires, of course, across many parts of Britain over the last week. We've seen fires in South Wales, in the New Forest and the Cairngorms in Scotland. And in the last couple of hours, the Housing Secretary, Angela Rayner, has been down here to Stourbridge to visit the burnt-out remains of these homes. She said, we heard from her just a short time ago, that looking at the devastation on the ground is absolutely horrendous. These are her words. I met people who've been affected by losing their property or the damage that's been done. What I would say is the community have been exceptional, looking out for each other. The emergency services, the police, the fire, the ambulance service, the local authority, the local MP here, and the community have come together to really support each other. But it is devastating to see the level of damage and the emotional turmoil of losing everything. And that's what these families have gone through. And you can just see it there. Whole roofs gone. At least the walls of this house are still there, but other houses burnt to absolute cinders. The Housing Secretary pointed out that they are seeing a pattern to these wildfires now, the pattern that comes with climate change. The government is putting £100 million more in equipment and specialist fire crews to look at these wildfires that have gone across England and Wales in an unprecedented way over the last period. She says that what we are doing, what the government is doing, is making sure that they come together and design a fire service that's able to respond to the challenges that we face. But these pictures are just really sobering, aren't they? These almost look like the kind of plans that you would see on a programme like

burnt-out houses, just how bad the impact of these wildfires have been. And you can also see that the fire affected different areas, that the capriciousness of the fire, that some homes were absolutely unscathed and then homes next to them were absolutely devastated. We're seeing, it looks like somebody there has brought a van, maybe to see what they can salvage from the remains of their homes, but there is precious little to salvage from this property, as you can see. This is one of the properties that was damaged in Stourbridge. Amazing when we look at these images to think that nobody lost their lives in these blazes that went through these homes yesterday. And you can see somebody in the back garden of one of those properties at the moment. This looks very similar to the property that we saw with the clothesline that went up over the weekend. And then you see the property to the left of it appears to be absolutely untouched, as does the property at the right. It's just incredibly bad luck that the fire came from their garden up to their homes. You're watching Sky News Today. Coming up, we are going to speak to the 11-year-old girl who has become Britain's youngest female champion

0: Now, an 11-year-old girl has become Britain's youngest female champion in chess. Her win came at the British Chess Championships. And I'm delighted to say that Bharana Sivanathan joins me now. Bharana, lovely to talk to you. So tell me how it feels to be Britain's female chess champion and the youngest ever.
1: First of all, thank you for the invite to the Sky News studio. And I'm happy about

0: winning the women's championships, but I also want to like keep going and hopefully one day win the whole thing, the whole British championships as well.
1: Well, you're making a really good start. You're so young. Tell us, when did you start playing chess?
0: I started playing, my first tournament was at 6 years old, but I learned how to play at five, roughly.
1: And this was, I understand that there was a chess set that you found during COVID. So I guess you had a little bit of time there, and you just started playing with your dad. And how did it go from there?
0: And then I used like chess.com videos and YouTube videos to learn more, and then I kept going to tournaments and I enjoyed it. So then from there I kept going.
1: What is it you enjoy so much about chess?
0: I think it helps with school a lot. Like it links to subjects like maths and art and music, and I like all of those subjects as well, so it helps with that. And also because there's like pattern recognition and calculation, and I love that about chess.
1: I was going to ask, how does it help with those subjects? I could slightly understand that it's helping you work out tactics, but how does it help you with your maths?
0: Like you in chess, you do a lot of calculation, and in math, you need calculation as well.
1: I'm just looking at the trophy that's behind you there. That's pretty fancy. Did you win anything else? Did you win any money?
0: I think I might have done, but I'm not aware of how much I won.
1: Oh, I think we're going to have a chat with your mum and dad about that, but I'm sure they've put it somewhere very, very safe. Are you not intimidated by playing against adults? Because everyone you're playing is older than you all the time.
0: At first I was a bit intimidated, but now because I've played a lot of adults already, it's normal for me now. So I like most of the tournaments I play are open tournaments, so there you kind of always play with adults.
1: And your family have obviously helped you enormously, haven't they? Because, you know, my children don't play chess, but they do play football. And I know there's a lot of driving around and sitting around. I guess your mum and dad must have done a great deal of driving you all over the place.
0: Yeah, and like as I kept on doing it more and more, we have to do it more and more as well. So yeah.
1: What kind of response? I mean, your family obviously must be really, really delighted, but what kind of response have you had from the wider Indian community?
0: I think they're like very happy that I won, but and I'm also happy, and I think everyone's like happy I won, but also I want to keep going and win the next big title as well.
1: So you say you want to keep going. What is the next title? What's the next big thing that you're aiming for?
0: I mean, my goal is to become a grandmaster as soon as possible for now, and then for the British, I want to try and win the like whole British championships as well as soon as possible.
1: And what is a grandmaster? To those of us who don't know very much about chess, we hear it being bandied around. How do you become a grandmaster?
0: You have to get a rating of 2500, and you have to get three grandmaster norms in three tournaments as well.
1: So how close are you to that, do you think?
0: I still have quite a long way to go till there.
1: You talked about chess and how it helps your schoolwork. Were you not worried, because obviously you have to practice a lot, don't you? Are you not worried that it can get in the way of your school studies, or are you managing to balance both of them?
0: As of now, I am managing to balance both, but I'm not sure how things will be soon. But for now, yeah, it's okay.
1: And what's been your hardest game? I mean, I know that you've played some amazing people. You've played Magnus Carlsen, haven't you? What was that like?
0: I was quite nervous for that game, but normally I'm not nervous against people because he's such a strong player and the strongest in the world now. But yeah, it
1: And
0: was.
1: have you played Rishi Sunak as well? Is that true?
0: Yeah,
1: Oh,
0: and
1: yeah.
0: me as well.
1: You're very relaxed about it. You're very confident, which is fantastic. Apart from chess, what are you hoping to do when you get older? Is chess really all you can think about, or have you got a big life plan?
0: For now, chess is like the main thing, and then when I'm older, I wanted to be like a doctor or something to do with medicine.
1: Brilliant. And you say you'd like to become Britain's greatest ever player. I mean, that is a big aim. Are you worried about the pressure? You seem very relaxed.
0: I'm just going to try my best to get there and see how it happens. And if I don't, then I guess I just try and go as far as I can.
1: How much time are you practicing at the moment? Do you have to practice a lot more before a big tournament?
0: Maybe a little more, not a lot more, because with now it's the holidays, but in the school year, I also have to balance it with school and schoolwork. So usually I do like roughly 1 to 2 hours every day at least. And when there's more time, I can also do more.
1: Fantastic. And who is your greatest chess heroine or hero?
0: My favourite player is Capablanca for his creativity and endgame skills as well.
1: And you dream of being like him?
0: Yeah.
1: Fantastic. Well, it's just a joy to talk to you, and really many, many congratulations from all of us here for your fantastic achievements. I'm sure we'll be talking to you lots more in the future as you go on from strength to strength. Bonana Sivanathan, thank you so much for joining us on Sky News.
0: Thank you.
1: And lots of congratulations to her. Well, a bit of further sports news now. The British sprint sensation Amy Hunt has claimed a record 4th gold medal at the European Championships in Birmingham. She was part of the winning mixed 4x100 metres relay team, making her the first athlete to take 4 titles at a single championship. Her relay teammate, Dina Asher-Smith, also made history, becoming the most successful athlete in the event's history with 8 gold medals. A new study has found that the perception about crime is at odds with reality. The majority of people across England and Wales believe crime has gone up in recent years, when in fact the figures show the opposite. Our correspondent Graeme Stothard has more.
2: It found that essentially the public is wrong on a lot of crime statistics. How many people fell victims, are victims of crime, the ethnicity of offenders, if police numbers are going up or down. This was a study done by researchers at King's College London. They asked thousands of people a series of questions about crime. So, for example, one of the questions was what share of the population experienced crime between 2024 and 2025. The guess was 30%. Actually, that was 3 times the actual number, which is below 10%. The public think 25% of the prison population are foreign nationals. Actually, it's 12%. But it also looked into who believes what and why. So the patterns between particularly how people vote and what they think. And while they said it's not confined to one party, these misunderstandings of the statistics or of crime itself, but they did find that Reform UK supporters are often the clearest outliers. So, for example, Reform supporters tended to think ethnic minorities make up 70%. That was the median number of those convicted of murder. That is double the reality. We spoke to Professor Bobby Duffy. He was one of those behind the research. And he had to say to us about why that difference between the reality and belief is actually a real problem and something that needs to be solved.
3: We can have our own opinions about crime and the trends in it, but and what we should do as a result of that, but we can't have our own facts, and we need to be really careful in political statements, in how we cover it in the media, that we give a proper representation of what the reality actually is, because it does affect people. We know that an overblown sense of fear of crime does affect people's quality of life, because they limit what they do more than is sensible to do as a result, to take sensible precautions.
2: So he also told us that there is no easy way to solve this problem. A better job needs to be done of communicating the reality, because then a better job can be done in terms of building policy to better deal with crime.
1: Graeme Stothard there. You're watching Sky News Today. Still to come, we're going to show you more of the images that we're just getting in from Stourbridge as the new housing secretary, Angela Rayner, visits the homes that have been destroyed and meets some of those who have lost pretty much all of their possessions, as you can see in this devastating wildfire that swept across this part of Stourbridge over the weekend.

0: Hello, you're watching Sky News Today with me, Jane Secker. It's 4 o'clock. These are the headlines. The UK heatwave eases as residents in part of the West Midlands begin to return to their homes, which were left destroyed in the latest wildfire. Angela Rayner meets fire and rescue workers in the area, saying a lack of infrastructure spending has left the UK vulnerable to extreme weather. Tony Blair and Trump's Middle East envoy are in Israel for talks with Benjamin Netanyahu. These have been described as deep and constructive. Andy Burnham is under pressure to approve two new oil and gas fields in the North Sea as a consultation on Rosebank draws to a close. Robert Jenrick says benefits claimants are taking advantage of their neighbours as he unveils Reform UK's plans to cut billions from the welfare bill. And remembering Bonnie Tyler, fans and loved ones say their final goodbye to the singer who died at the age of 75 last month. But first, let's bring you the very latest coming out of Israel. We have just had a statement from Benjamin Netanyahu's office about the talks that have been taking place between him, Jared Kushner and Tony Blair. In a statement, Benjamin Netanyahu's office says the Prime Minister and Board of Peace had deep and constructive discussions. It was agreed to establish two working groups, one on disarmament and demilitarisation of Gaza, which both Israel and the Board of Peace are determined should be prompt and completed before any reconstruction happens in Gaza. A second working group will focus on sanitation, clean water and other public health issues for the people of Gaza, and which will also impact the people of Israel. This comes after a statement from Hamas a little earlier this afternoon, where they welcomed the statements calling President Donald Trump calling on Israel to halt its attacks on Gaza. Hamas have said that we call on President Trump to pressure the occupation government, how they describe Israel, to abide by the agreements reached for implementing the second phase of Trump's peace plan for the Gaza Strip. I hope to get some reaction from our correspondent, Diana Magne, who is in Jerusalem at the moment. But that is all we have at the moment. A statement from Israel's Prime Minister about two working groups to be set up to establish a disarmament and demilitarisation of Gaza and a second working group on reconstruction. Here, latest figures show that there's been a total of 1,132 wildfires in England and Wales so far this year, according to the National Fire Chiefs Council. They've released updated figures this afternoon. After the fifth heat wave of the summer last week, cooler weather is now forecast with some much needed rain in some areas. Well, these are the latest images that we have from Stourbridge that have come in to us in the last hour. Dozens of homes in the town were damaged or completely destroyed after a grass fire spread from the local golf course. At its peak, over 100 firefighters and 30 fire engines were at the scene tackling the blaze. Six people, including three firefighters, had to be treated for smoke inhalation. West Midlands Fire Service said that they've now been able to significantly lift cordons with households who were evacuated, now able to make a phased return. Those still displaced are being supported by specialist teams in the community. Our correspondent Shemaan Freeman-Powell has this update from Stourbridge.
1: Well, many of the cordons that were in place here in Stourbridge have now lifted. The roads are open, and as you've said, some of the residents have been able to return to assess the damage to their properties, and this is what they've returned to. This is what they have looked at when they've come back here. You can see the ground has been completely burnt to a crisp. It is blackened as a result of the fires that raged here last week. You can see as well that the damage has been indiscriminate. You have some properties that haven't been as badly affected, stood next to properties that have been totally destroyed. What you see, what you may be seeing now is a property where the roof has been completely taken off and the walls are charred. All around here you can see the utter devastation. This is what many residents have returned to. Of course, 38 homes were destroyed or damaged. Of the 19 homes homes that were fully destroyed. Five have been able to return and view the damage, and around 85 families have been able to return to homes that were unaffected. But you can see just the scale of the utter devastation here. It really is, looking at these pictures, a miracle that nobody lost their lives as a result of the fire that burnt through around 500 acres of land. This is still considered a major incident here. There is still a emergency service present. In fact, even just looking at this here, you can see it's totally burnt to a crisp. It's like charcoal. And this is just one road that was impacted by the fire that raged through Stourbridge last week. And as you say, nationally, there are multiple alerts in place, especially in South Wales. The fire service there said that over the weekend they received an unprecedented amount of calls as they were tackling around 14 fires over the course of the weekend. Nationally, the advice has been to be sensible and to only call emergency services if it is a genuine emergency. That's because many fire services across the country have been experiencing unprecedented calls. In South Wales, they are being backed up by fire services across the country, as well as with military personnel, around 200 military personnel helping out there as well. As I say, nationally, the advice is to be sensible. The ban on disposable barbecues is still in place, although the weather is meant to cool down and we are expecting rainfall in coming days. The land is still incredibly dry and therefore there is still a risk of wildfires. And so the advice is to be as sensible as possible and to avoid any further wildfires spreading out of control.
0: Well, the Housing Secretary, Angela Rayner, has been in the West Midlands this afternoon to see the impact that the fires have had on local communities. Here's what she had to say during her visit to meet fire and rescue workers.
2: Well, looking at the devastation on the ground is absolutely horrendous. I met people who have been affected by losing their property or the damage that's been done there. What I would say is the community have been exceptional, looking out for each other. The emergency services, the police, the fire, the ambulance service, the local authority, the local MP, Kat here, and the community have come together to really support each other. But it is devastating to see the level of damage and the emotional turmoil of losing everything. Well, we're seeing a pattern here with the wildfires. We're seeing a pattern with climate. We have introduced £100 million more equipment, and we've got specialist fire crews now that look at wildfires, and they have been pushed by what's happened, the unprecedented way in which we've had wildfires across the England and Wales over this period. But what we are doing is we'll be making sure that we come together and we design a fire service that is able to respond to the challenges that we face.
0: Meanwhile, in Wales, wildfires are still burning. This is the view over the Ebbw-Vale area of Wales. Although the fire has largely been put out, authorities are taking no chances over fears the fire could reignite and spread further. More than 200 military personnel have been deployed to Wales from around the country in an effort to contain more than 10 separate fires. South Wales Fire and Rescue say that they've experienced an unprecedented demand over the weekend. Earlier, I spoke to Annie Shuttleworth from the Met Office, who confirmed that some parts of the country that have been in drought will see rain later in the week.
3: The very driest areas have seen 61 days without any rainfall. Wisley in near Woking is the site where it's seen the least rainfall for nearly 2 months now. And we are expecting a change to wetter weather. I think most areas should see some rain this week. We're not expecting a significant shift to incredibly wet weather. And we do need quite a lot of rainfall to replenish the drought conditions that we've seen across the UK. Predominantly northwestern areas will actually see the most significant rainfall. Our weather's going to be moving in from the northwest. So parts of western Scotland through the next few days, Monday, Tuesday into Wednesday. But then I think most of us will see at least some rain from Wednesday onwards. Could be in the form of showers, so it might not be entirely reliable, but also it could be in the form of thunderstorms. So you could get quite a lot of rain falling in a short space of time, which could bring some other impacts. Obviously, a lot of rain, any rain is wanted at this stage, but we could still see some impacts from the rain, which seems a little bit silly considering we've not had any at all in some areas.
0: Well, let's recap on the breaking news this hour. A statement coming out of Israel about the talks that have been taking place between the Israeli government and also Jared Kushner and Tony Blair as well. Let's go live to our international correspondent, Dan Magno, who is in Jerusalem for us. We've had this statement, Dan. Just talk us through this and tell us what the significance of it is.
4: Well, Jane, the statement from the Prime Minister's office says essentially that they will set up two working groups, one to deal with the demilitarization of Gaza and the other to deal with sanitation, clean water, other public health issues. But we are getting more sort of background to all of it attributable to a senior Israeli government official, where it would appear that the decision has been made that, which is Benjamin Netanyahu's wish, I think, that there will be no redeployment of the IDF until Hamas is completely disarmed. Now, you'll remember that that was his purpose at the onset. Last Sunday, he said, you know, I am not pulling back troops until Hamas has been disarmed completely, heavy weaponry, small arms, dismantling the tunnels, you know, a process that will take a very long time. And he seems to have stuck to his guns. And this is the outcome of 4 hours of discussions between the Prime Minister and Tony Blair and Mike Huckabee, the US ambassador to Israel, and Jared Kushner and other members of the Board of Peace, Nikolai Mladenov, who's the representative on the board for Gaza. I'll just read you some of this statement. The meeting was agreed that no redeployment or reconstruction would take place in Gaza before Hamas is disarmed throughout Gaza. Also agreed that the first step towards the demilitarization of the strip would be to require Hamas to hand over its weapons for decommissioning under the supervision of an American general. And Tony Blair and Jared Kushner and Nikolai Mladenov had meetings yesterday in Cairo with a very senior Hamas delegation led by Hamas's new chief, Khalil El-Haya. And there, I can expect that Hamas was sticking to its guns, saying we will not disarm until Israel pulls back at least until the yellow line, which Israel has crossed over continuously since the ceasefire 6 months ago. But it would appear that after these long negotiations today, the Board of Peace has fallen in line behind what Benjamin Netanyahu wants. So I am not sure that we have moved beyond the stalemate that we were at over the course of the last week, if the sequencing of events that Israel wants is the one that holds out, Jane.
0: Diana, thank you very much. Well, as Dan was just explaining, Hamas has responded to Donald Trump calling on Israel to halt its attacks on Gaza and said that this confirms the US president's commitment to the ceasefire agreement. They said a little earlier, we call on President Trump to pressure the occupation government to abide by the agreement's reach for implementing the second phase of Trump's peace plan for the Gaza Strip. Meanwhile, Donald Trump has reiterated his desires to keep Iran from getting their hands on a nuclear weapon. It says the 60-day ceasefire between Iran and the US is to expire today amid a lack of diplomatic progress between the two sides. The Memorandum of Understanding had set out to reopen the Strait of Hormuz and end the US blockade, but neither have been achieved. Posting on Truth Social, the US president said the number one goal is and always will be that Iran cannot have in any way, shape or form a nuclear weapon. Thank you for your attention to this matter. A decision on whether to allow more drilling in the North Sea is a step closer as public consultations on two oil and gas developments have now come to a close. The boss of the company behind the project has told Sky News it would have an insignificant impact on global climate. And while it wouldn't lower prices, it would support jobs and generate tax revenue for the UK. 80 miles northwest of Shetland, Rosebank is the UK's largest undeveloped oil field. If approved, it's expected to fill up to 500 million barrels of oil over its 25-year lifetime. Meanwhile, the Jackdaw gas fields around 150 miles east of Aberdeen. Developers say it could produce enough gas to power 1.4 million homes or 2% of UK total demand. Protesters against the Rosebank development have gathered outside the Treasury this morning, urging the government not to grant the licences. Campaign manager for Stop Rosebank, Susie Shingler, told Sky News the project would be a climate disaster.
5: We're calling on the government to say no to Rosebank. Rosebank is a climate disaster. It's 500 million barrels of oil. There's 254 million tonnes of CO2 that would go into the atmosphere. And the UK is under no illusion now that climate change is here. Crops are failing this year. It's one of the worst harvests since records began 20 years ago. Farmers are on their knees. Firefighters are struggling. There's four critical incidents that the fire service are trying to battle today. We've had schools closed. We've had hospitals struggling. There have been 2,700 deaths accounted for so far this year from extreme heat. And there is no way that new oil is the answer to any of this. So the really clear message today to Andy Burnham is say no to Rosebank.
0: Our business and economics correspondent Paul Kelso has more.
6: Well, the clock is now formally ticking for Andy Burnham as Prime Minister, but actually specifically for his energy secretary, Miatta Fambulla, who replaced Ed Miliband in Burnham's reshuffle, with whom the legal responsibility for this decision now rests. It's worth bearing in mind that both these fields, Jackdaw and Rosebank, have already been approved by government. They were approved back in 2023 by Rishi Sunak's administration, but that approval was effectively quashed by the Scottish courts last year. A challenge was brought by environmental campaigners arguing that the decision was unlawful. The judge agreed. And so they've been resubmitted. The consultation has taken place, effectively with the change being that the company developing them has had to account for the emissions, not just from constructing these oil and gas fields, but from the fuels they will produce. What impact the burning of those fuels will have. That work has been done. And the argument from Neil McCulloch, the chief executive of Adura, which is the company developing it. It's a joint venture between Shell and the Norwegian energy giant Equinor. The argument is that in the grand global scheme of things, these emissions will be lower. And in fact, it will be a great deal less polluting for the UK to produce the oil and gas itself here with the attendant economic benefits than it is to import them. So I spoke to him. Let's hear what he had to say. Do you think they will be approved? Have you had any sense of which direction this will go?
7: Well, both fields have been approved in the past. They were both fully consented. That was challenged and it was agreed and the judge said that a step had been missed. So that step is in the process of being taken, which is to examine Scope 3 emissions and the impact on the climate. So we're confident that the process was led from a consultation last year to our submissions, which have just been consulted on this year, have now made that step and made the case that the impact is insignificant in global terms, in terms of the environment, but is very significant in terms of the advantages it brings to the UK in terms of jobs, in terms of economic contribution tax and support for the supply chain whilst they transition through to net zero.
6: You're a joint venture between Shell and Equinor, the Norwegian state energy company. How much has been invested? How much do you and they stand to lose if the government says no?
7: So the total investment across the two projects to date is around £3 billion, okay? But also the projects are built. Jackdaw is essentially complete. It's 99% complete. And, you know, the facilities for Rosebank are already in place. The wells are being drilled. So if the fields weren't to be consented, all that would have to be removed. And that is also, you know, the government are a stakeholder in that in terms of the tax relief that you receive on decommissioning. So it's a substantial amount of money, but it just rests on this step being taken. And we believe the step has been taken properly and the Secretary of State can now make a proper decision.
6: And what message do you think it would send more widely if the government said no to these projects?
7: Well, look, the UK, the Climate Change Committee, an independent body, says that we will need 13 to 15 billion barrels of oil equivalent in the UK between now, 2026, and net zero in 2050. At best, the UK can produce about 8 billion of those. If this message is sent, there will be much less. It will probably be less than 2 will come from the UK, and the rest will be imported. And all those jobs will be lost. Support for the supply chain will be ignored in terms of their ability to keep their businesses intact today whilst they prepare to do more and more renewables projects in the future. So there will be a huge impact to the UK if we do not choose to prioritise our own hydrocarbon.
6: Where there won't be an impact if they do get the go-ahead is on prices. These are traded on global markets. They're not going to bring down prices, and nor is it going to do an enormous amount for UK energy security. It's a declining basin despite your best efforts. So how do you defend that when This isn't going to help people where they need that help right now.
7: So the two things we would say is it brings energy security and it helps get us to net zero through priorities. You're correct to say it won't move the price. So we're talking about 100,000 barrels of oil equivalent today for the two projects against 100 million barrels produced per day on the globe. So it's a small fraction. The difference with Jackdaw and Rosebank is the tax is paid here, the jobs are paid here, the apprentices are employed here, and the supply chain is supported here. And that's what we want everyone to focus on.
6: So the counter argument that environmental campaigners and many others make is that in a summer when we have seen the impacts of climate change brought home to every corner of the UK, not least here, about 50 miles from where I'm standing, wildfires in the Cairns have emphasised how dangerous the potential of climate change is, that to make any concessions to North Sea drilling would be unconscionable and in fact betray Labour's manifesto pledge to end North Sea drilling. A decision is expected in the coming weeks. The government won't set a timeline for it, but whatever that decision is, it won't be the last question around the North Sea, because if these projects are consented, the industry wants the windfall tax to be removed. It wants to be able to develop new fields. Otherwise, even with consent for Rosebank and Jackdaw, they fear that the North Sea tap being turned on would be economically devastating for Aberdeen. So a big and important decision ahead that will tell us a lot about how Andy Burnham views the balance between principles and pragmatism.
0: Paul Kelso there. You're watching Sky News Today. Coming up, we will tell you more about Reform's announcement that they plan to ban foreign nationals from claiming almost all types of benefit if they get into government.

0: Reform UK have set out plans to ban foreign nationals from claiming almost all types of benefits if the party gets into government as part of the plan to save more than £50 billion from the welfare bill. The party's Treasury spokesperson, Robert Jenrick, also announced that long-term benefits claimants will be made to clean up their local high street and do charity work or risk potentially losing their benefits. Here's what he had to say.
1: We'll begin by ending the foreign welfare rip-off. Under a Reform government, only British citizens will be entitled to benefits. There will be limited exceptions, service in the armed forces, contributory state pensions for those who have paid their way. But beyond that, the line will be clear. The welfare state is there for Britain. No British citizenship, no entitlement. That's fair. If put in place today, this would save the taxpayer £21 billion a year by 2029, £700 per household, money that belongs to the British people, whether for public services or tax cuts.
0: Some of the day's other stories now. And Downing Street has declined to comment on reports that Andy Burnham exchanged messages with someone pretending to be the White House Chief of Staff, Susie Wiles. The Prime Minister is understood to have had exchanged a handful of messages with someone he believed to be the senior Trump official. He later became suspicious and quickly reported the matter to the authorities. Convicted murderer Simon Levy has been accused of stabbing a Belmarsh prison officer with a pen before trying to strangle him. The 41-year-old denied the charges over video link at Westminster Magistrates Court. Levy's being held at the maximum security prison after being handed a whole life sentence last week for killing two women and raping a third. Donald Trump has ordered the Pentagon to scale back its annual joint military exercises with South Korea. The US president said Korea's refusal to join the war in Iran and his very good relationship with North Korea's Kim Jong-un was the reason for the decision. Five teenagers have died and four other people have been seriously injured in a crash on a motorway in County Kildare in Ireland. Two cars were involved in a head-on collision at around 3 o'clock yesterday morning. Police say one of the vehicles was travelling the wrong way down the road.
2: I don't know what gets into the mind of people who are teenagers who decide that they should drive the wrong way down a motorway. Like, it is outrageously reckless, lethal, dangerous behaviour. And it just basic common sense should make you realise that you're putting yourselves at serious risk, let alone other users of motorway.
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0: It's going to turn cooler this week with some rain for most, persistent in the north and west and more showery elsewhere. Southern Britain and the Northern Isles will be mostly dry and sunny to end the afternoon, but it'll be fairly cloudy elsewhere. Scotland and Northern Ireland look mostly wet, while the west of Ireland will see more occasional rain. It'll turn breezy tonight with patchy, showery outbreaks spreading to many parts, while northeastern Scotland and northern and central England can expect more prolonged and locally heavy rain for a time. It'll be warm for most, especially in the south. Southern Britain will see showers fading tomorrow morning, becoming mainly dry and sunny. Northeastern parts look largely dry with sunny spells too. But the northwest can expect further showers, while the far north will see some more general rain. We can expect temperatures like today's, quite a stiff breeze, the afternoon bringing little change, but Wednesday cooler and breezier, with those showers starting to come in.
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0: You're watching Sky News Today. Coming up, nearly 30 years on, a man is going on trial in the US accused of organising the fatal shooting of the rapper Tupac.

0: Let's recap our top story. And latest figures show that there have been a total of 1,132 wildfires in England and Wales so far this year. That's according to the National Fire Chiefs Council, who released updated figures this afternoon. After the fifth heat wave of the summer last week, cooler weather is now forecast with some much-needed rain in some areas. Well, these are the latest images that we have from Stourbridge that have come into us this afternoon. Dozens of homes in the town were damaged or completely destroyed after a grass fire spread from fields near the local golf course. At the peak, over 100 firefighters and 30 fire engines were tackling the blaze. Six people, including three firefighters, had to be treated for smoke inhalation as well. West Midlands Fire Service said that they have now been able to significantly lift cordons, with households who were evacuated now able to make a phased return. Those still displaced are being supported by specialist teams in the community. The Housing Secretary, Angela Rayner, has been in the West Midlands this afternoon to see the impact that the fires have had on the local communities. Here's what she had to say during her visit to meet fire and rescue workers.
1: Well, looking at the devastation on the ground is absolutely horrendous. I met people who have been affected by losing their property or the damage that's been done there. What I would say is the community have been exceptional, looking out for each other. The emergency services, the police, the fire, the ambulance service, the local authority, the local MP, Kat here, and the community have come together to really support each other. But it is devastating to see the level of damage and the emotional turmoil of losing everything. And that's what these families have gone through.
2: The Prime Minister said on Friday that fire crews in the UK need to be better financially supported. What can you tell us in terms of packages that are being considered, offered by the government, who it's going to go to, when it's going to be available?
1: Well, we're seeing a pattern here with the wildfires. We're seeing a pattern with climate. We have introduced £100 million more equipment, and we've got specialist fire crews now that look at wildfires, and they have been pushed by what's happened, the unprecedented way in which we've had wildfires across the England and Wales over this period. But what we are doing is we'll be making sure that we come together and we design a fire service that is able to respond to the challenges that we face. But it's clear that these challenges are becoming more frequent.
2: Just on that, in terms of the climate, is the government considering any measures, say, to tackle drought, you know, any sort of water restrictions going forward?
1: Well, we always assess the situation with water. You'll know that every summer that potentially different areas have different problems, but we're also pushing the water companies to tackle leakages and investment in our infrastructure that we haven't seen for a number of decades. We want the water companies to do more, and we're pressing them to do more. And of course, we assess the risks to make sure that we have the appropriate water supplies that people need.
2: It's not obviously just these fires. You know, we've seen a couple of rail derailments, train derailments over the past week. And so the hospitals, nurses working under real extreme heat. Where are you going to find the money to address these sort of major climate issues?
1: Well, we've said that we need to invest in our infrastructure. What we've seen is over the last decades that we haven't built reservoirs that we need to build. We've not increased our capacity and the resilience in our public sector. We saw cuts over the last decade and a half. We're doing the real change now about building the foundation so that we're changing. You've seen today my announcement on the National Planning Policy Framework, which will allow us to build more of our infrastructure so that we can build the resilience back in the system so that we can adapt and respond to these needs. But there is no question that hollowing out the resilience of our public sector has meant that we need to now start investing in the foundations of our economy and in terms of our infrastructure.
2: Just on that planning law change, are you saying now that if you live near a railway, for example, you'll have less of a say in those planning rules?
1: No, what we're saying, and when I was Secretary of State previously, I introduced the consultation around this, is that actually all areas should have mandatory local plans. That means that they have to plan in advance for where housing and infrastructure should be in their local area. We do need the homes and we do need the infrastructure, but we want to do it in a planned way with local authorities and local people having a say in it. But equally, we've got to say, well, where do we think these houses should be? Brownfield first, and I've put in place really strong rules to protect the Green Belt as well. But we're saying very clearly that we cannot carry on in this situation where we don't have the infrastructure and the housing that people desperately need. But we're giving people a say on how and where that is.
2: And just finally, are you still confident about reaching that goal of 1.5 million new homes by 2029?
1: I don't like failure. I'm very clear that we need these homes. We've already seen nearly 400,000 since we came into office of new homes that have completed. We've seen a 15% increase in start-ups for housing starts. We want to continue on that path, and that's why we've set out these rules to make sure that we can get planning through as quickly as possible and we can get the infrastructure alongside the housing that we desperately need. Because many people who I've spoken to has said their challenge is often they get the houses but they don't get the infrastructure, they don't have the GP surgeries, they don't have dentistry. They want to see planned housing in the right place, but also they want to see the infrastructure created with that, and that's why I've strengthened the rules to make sure that we're able to do that and deliver that.
0: Meanwhile, in Wales, wildfires are still burning there. This is the view over the Ebbw Vale area of Wales. Although the fire has largely been put out, authorities are taking no chances over fears that the fires could reignite and spread further. More than 200 military personnel have been deployed to Wales from around the country in an effort to contain more than 10 separate fires. South Wales Fire and Rescue say they've experienced an unprecedented demand over the weekend. Earlier, I spoke to Annie Shuttleworth from the Met Office, who confirmed that some parts of the country that have been in drought would see rain later in the week.
3: The very driest areas have seen 61 days without any rainfall. Wisley near Woking is the site where it's seen the least rainfall for nearly 2 months now. And we are expecting a change to wetter weather. I think most areas should see some rain this week. We're not expecting a significant shift to incredibly wet weather. And we do need quite a lot of rainfall to replenish the drought conditions that we've seen across the UK. Predominantly northwestern areas will actually see the most significant rainfall. Our weather's going to be moving in from the northwest. So parts of western Scotland through the next few days, Monday, Tuesday into Wednesday. But then I think most of us will see at least some rain from Wednesday onwards. Could be in the form of showers, so it might not be entirely reliable, but also it could be in the form of thunderstorms. So you could get quite a lot of rain falling in a short space of time, which could bring some other impacts. Obviously, a lot of rain, any rain is wanted at this stage, but we could still see some impacts from the rain, which seems a little bit silly considering we've not had any at all in some areas.
0: Now to one of the most famous unsolved cases of all time. It's been almost 30 years. Since the US rap star Tupac Shakur was killed in a drive-by shooting in Las Vegas. And today a former gang boss is going on trial. Dwayne Davis is accused of organising the murder, a charge he denies. Here's our arts and entertainment correspondent, Katie Spencer.
4: Who killed Tupac? 30 years after one of the most infamous murders in music history.
5: Put that down for a second, all right?
4: A former gangster is going on trial, but it may not deliver the answers music fans are hoping for. Tupac Shakur wasn't just a rap star, he was one of the most influential and revered artists hip-hop has ever produced. His death at just 25 after a drive-by shooting in Las Vegas in 1996 sent shockwaves through music and became a mystery that has endured for decades. But now this man, former Los Angeles gang leader Dwayne Keefe D. Davis, is facing trial, accused of orchestrating Tupac's murder, which he denies. So what do we know? On the night of the shooting, Tupac had been travelling through Las Vegas with Death Row Records boss Suge Knight after a Mike Tyson fight. Earlier, the rapper, along with members of his entourage, had been involved in a confrontation with a man called Orlando Anderson, who was a member of the Southside Compton Crips gang. A few hours later, as Tupac and Knight sat at a red light near the Las Vegas Strip, a white Cadillac pulled alongside their BMW.

0: Survived, but Tupac was hit multiple times and died 6 days later.
1: The case became one of the biggest mysteries in modern music, especially after Tupac's rival, the Notorious B.I.G., was also shot dead just 6 months later in a killing that remains unsolved. Now, 3 decades on, prosecutors believe they've got their man, but here's where it gets complicated.
0: They're not claiming Davis pulled the trigger. Instead, they allege he orchestrated the attack, supplied the gun, and directed the events that led to Tupac's death. Much of the case centres on Davis's own words. In a memoir published in 2019, he described being in the Cadillac that night and claimed to be one of the last surviving eyewitnesses. His lawyers say the book was partly fictionalised, witnesses are unreliable, and there's no evidence proving he organised the shooting, and Davis has pleaded not guilty.
1: The trial is expected to last 4 weeks, with prosecutors planning to call dozens of witnesses. But even after 30 years, it may not answer the one question that everybody wants answered. Who actually pulled the trigger?
0: Subject to endless conspiracy theories, Tupac's death remains one of music's great mysteries. The trial could finally reveal who was responsible, but it still may not tell us who fired those fatal shots.
2: Our arts and entertainment correspondent Katie Spencer reporting there. Now, a new study has found that the perception about crime is at odds with reality. The majority of people across England and Wales believe crime has gone up in recent years, when in fact the figures show the opposite. Our correspondent Graeme Stothard has more.
3: It found that essentially the public is wrong on a lot of crime statistics. How many people fell victims, are victims of crime, the ethnicity of offenders, if police numbers are going up or down. This was a study done by researchers at King's College London. They asked thousands of people a series of questions about crime. So, for example, one of the questions was what share of the population experienced crime between 2024 and 2025. The guess was 30%. Actually, that was three times the actual number, which is below 10%. The public think 25% of the prison population are foreign nationals. Actually, it's 12%. But it also looked into who believes what and why. So the patterns between particularly how people vote and what they think. And while they said it's not confined to one party, these misunderstandings of the statistics or of crime itself, but they did find that Reform UK supporters are often the clearest outliers. So, for example, Reform supporters tended to think ethnic minorities make up 70%. That was the median number of those convicted of murder. That is double the reality. We spoke to Professor Bobby Duffy. He was one of those behind the research. And he had to say to us about why that difference between the reality and belief is actually a real problem and something that needs to be solved.
4: We can have our own opinions about crime and the trends in it, but and what we should do as a result of that, but we can't have our own facts, and we need to be really careful in political statements, in how we cover it in the media, that we give a proper representation of what the reality actually is, because it does affect people. We know that an overblown sense of fear of crime does affect people's quality of life, because they limit what they do more than is sensible to do as a result, to take sensible precautions.
3: So he also told us that there is no easy way to solve this problem. A better job needs to be done of communicating the reality, because then a better job can be done in terms of building policy to better deal with crime.
2: Graeme Stothard there. The funeral service for the Welsh singer Bonnie Tyler has taken place in Wales today. Tyler's hearse arrived to cheers from crowds in Swansea as her family followed the coffin. It was etched with symbols, including a microphone and a treble clef. The singer died last month at the age of 75.

the church. This is Sky News Today. Coming up, we will hear again from the 11-year-old girl who's become Britain's youngest female chess champion.

The coffin was carried out of the church to the strains of Tyler singing herself. The song Those Were the Days. The actual service itself featured some of her biggest hits as well. And as the coffin was brought outside, huge crowds gathered as the guests left the service at

0: why it hasn't been stopped.
1: An 11-year-old girl has become Britain's youngest female chess champion after a win at the British Chess Championships. Well, I spoke to Bharana Sivanathan a little earlier.
2: I'm happy about winning the women's championships, but I also want to like keep going and hopefully one day win the whole thing, the whole British championships as well.
1: Well, you're making a really good start. You're so young. Tell us, when did you start playing chess?
2: I started playing, my first tournament was at 6 years old, but I learned how to play at 5, roughly.
1: And this was, I understand that there was a chess set that you found during COVID. So I guess you had a little bit of time there. Mm-hmm. And you just started playing with your dad. And how did it go from there?
2: And then I used like chess.com videos and YouTube videos to learn more. And then I kept going to tournaments and I enjoyed it. So then from there, I kept going.
1: What is it you enjoy so much about chess?
2: I think it helps with school a lot. Like it links to subjects like maths and art and music. And I like all of those subjects as well. So it helps with that. And also because the like pattern recognition and calculation. And I love that about chess.
1: I was going to ask, how does it help with those subjects? I could slightly understand that it's helping you work out tactics, but how does it help you with your maths?
2: Like you, in chess, you do a lot of calculation, and in math, you need calculation as well.
1: I'm just looking at the trophy that's behind you there. That's pretty fancy. Did you win anything else? Did you win any money?
2: I think I might have done, but I'm not aware of how much I won.
1: Oh, I think we're going to have a chat with your mum and dad about that, but I'm sure they put it somewhere very, very safe. Are you not intimidated by playing against adults? Because everyone you're playing is older than you all the time.
2: At first, I was a bit intimidated, but now, because I've played a lot of adults already, it's normal for me now. So I, like most of the tournaments I play are open tournaments, so there you kind of always play with adults.
1: Just brilliant, isn't she? And a bit of further sports news now. The British sprint sensation Amy Hunt has claimed a record 4th gold medal at the European Championships in Birmingham. She was part of the winning mixed 4x100 metres relay team, making her the first athlete to take 4 titles at a singles championship in a single championship. Her relay mate, Dina Asher-Smith, also made history, becoming the most successful athlete in the event's history, with 8 gold medals. Time to look at the weather now.
3: You're looking happy.
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1: It will turn cooler this week, with some rain for most, persistent in the north and west, and more showery elsewhere. Southern Britain and the Northern Isles will be mostly dry and sunny to end the afternoon, but it will be fairly cloudy elsewhere. Scotland and Northern Ireland look mostly wet, while the west of Ireland will see more occasional rain. It'll turn breezy tonight, with patchy, showery outbreaks spreading to many parts, while north-eastern Scotland and the north and central parts of England can expect more prolonged, locally heavy rain for a time. It's going to be warm for most of us, especially in the south. Southern Britain will see showers fading tomorrow morning, mainly dry and sunny. Northeastern parts will look largely dry with sunny spells as well.
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1: You're watching Sky News Today. Coming up next, it is the News Hour with Mark Austin. He will have all the latest analysis and reaction after Israel says constructive discussions have taken place on the Gaza peace plan.

0: It's 5 o'clock. I'm Mark Austin. This is the News Hour, the top stories so far this evening. Donald Trump's extraordinary threat to bomb an American ally in the Middle East as the 60-day ceasefire with Iran runs out. Donald Trump's son-in-law meets the Israeli government in an effort to save the US's Gaza peace plan. Thousands of people are expected to gather in Trafalgar Square this evening for a vigil for Cambridge professor Jason Ardea. And what it's like to be burned out of your home by a wildfire. Good evening. Donald Trump has made an extraordinary attack, a threat to attack a US ally in the Middle East. He says he will bomb Oman if it, as he put it, gets in the way of a deal to reopen the Strait of Hormuz. And on the very day the two-month ceasefire with Iran expires, the US president has told Tehran to raise the white flag of surrender. There is no sign of any real progress in the talks to end the conflict. It all comes as President Trump sends his Middle East envoy to Israel to try to make progress on a stalled peace plan for Gaza. In a moment, we'll speak to our international correspondent Diana Magnay in Jerusalem, but first straight to Washington and our correspondent James Matthews. And James, what on earth is this threat to bomb an ally in the Middle East?
1: Well, that would be the billion-dollar question, Mark. A sense once more from the Oval Office of chaos more than control, I think. The president, you know, he's gone on Fox News and threatened to bomb the S-word out of Oman, the country, this is a country that's a longtime ally of the United States, strategic partner at a time right now when he needs all the friends he can get. He's holding a gun to their head. Oman, it's been mediating between Washington and Tehran. It's a country, of course, to the south of the Strait of Hormuz. As such, it is heavily invested. Trump was speaking on Fox News, speaking about his efforts to bring an end to the war with Iran on a day when the 60-day ceasefire comes to a close. He was asked about negotiations between Oman and Iran. They've been talking with a view to reopening the Strait of Hormuz. Trump's line, as you said, was that Iran needs to put up the white flag of surrender. And he said, if Oman gets in the way, we'll bomb the S-word out of them. It does have the air of crisis diplomacy, more crisis, I think, than diplomacy, to be threatening an ally and potential player in bringing things to a suitable conclusion, a conclusion that appears out with his own reach. Hard to believe, actually.
0: James, thank you very much indeed. US envoy Jared Kushner, the son-in-law of Donald Trump, is in Israel for talks today as he tries to revive the Gaza peace plan. Yesterday, he met with Hamas officials for more than 2 hours. Both meetings also included former Prime Minister Tony Blair. In a statement this afternoon, Israel's Prime Minister said they would establish working groups to develop the peace agreement. Let's go live to our international correspondent, Diana Magnay, who is in Jerusalem. And I suppose the question is, can this peace plan for Gaza really move forward while Netanyahu is effectively implacably opposed?
2: I don't think it can, Mark. And after hours of talks today here in Jerusalem, it seems that Benjamin Netanyahu is not for turning. And I think we could have predicted that. We had a senior Israeli government official say after the meeting that that sequencing that Israel was so adamant had to be stuck to, i.e. they are not withdrawing or pulling back or building anything new until Hamas disarms and completely, seems to have remained the case. They can talk about setting up new working groups on disarmament and new working groups on sanitation and all the rest of it. But if Benjamin Netanyahu isn't going to pull his troops back, then I don't think Hamas is going to want to go ahead and disarm, because that was the whole point of the talks yesterday in Cairo between Jared Kushner, Tony Blair, the head of the Gaza, the High Representative for Gaza on the Board of Peace, Nikolai Mladenov, the Turkish, Egyptian, Qatari mediators and senior Hamas officials, including the new Hamas chief, Khalil al-Hayya. that they're sequencing in line with Trump's 15-point peace plan should be the way forward. But, you know, Benjamin Netanyahu is under significant pressure and under international pressure and domestic pressure, especially from the far right. It seems that he has chosen to look ahead to his electoral fortunes in 2 months' time rather than in doing what Donald Trump wants him to do, which is to be far more subservient and to stop, you know, bombing Lebanon or bombing Gaza. You know, let's not forget, in the last 6 months of this supposed ceasefire, at least 1,200 Palestinians have been killed in Gaza, and the death toll in southern Lebanon is going up again. And I think if he was able to, Benjamin Netanyahu would resume the fight against Iran too. Now, we heard extraordinary comments today from, it was actually over the weekend, from the National Security Minister, Itamar Ben-Gvir, one of the most extreme of Benjamin Netanyahu's pretty right-wing coalition, in a podcast with a former hostage, Ram Breslavsky, saying, you know, Israel should step it up in Gaza rather than pull back, that they should kill at least 30 or 40 people every night, even if they didn't represent direct threats. And that they weren't even people. Extraordinary language, but the kind of language that we have come to expect. And Benjamin Netanyahu's narrative to the people of Israel is, you know, I am the only one who can defend you, who can keep Israel safe. And to do that, I have to keep strong and I have to keep the fight up against Hamas, against Hezbollah. And I think the outcome of this meeting today is a fair reflection of that.
0: Okay, Diana, thank you very much. Now, a vigil is being held in central London shortly to remember the life of Jason Arday. The former Cambridge professor was found dead in South London on Friday afternoon. Arday resigned as a professor of sociology of education after allegations of plagiarism and questions about some of his achievements, which he denied. Our correspondent, Barnaby Papadopoulos, joins me now. And, well, I guess real sadness and anger, Barnaby, and calls for this inquiry into Jason Arday's death.
3: Yeah, I think that's right, Mark. I've been speaking to some of the organisers here, and there is a deep sense of upset and a sense of anger too. We are about an hour away from that vigil starting, so I am seeing some people starting to gather here outside the National Gallery on Trafalgar Square, but I think it'll be 6 o'clock when the vigil is meant to start. We're expecting to hear from around 10 or 11 speakers, and we're also expecting there to be a moment's silence for Professor Arday, who, as you said, died last week at the age of 41. Now, when he was appointed Professor of Sociology of Education at the University of Cambridge, he was the youngest black professor in the university's history. But over the last couple of weeks, he came under significant media attention. He faced allegations that his PhD had been plagiarised, allegations he denied. He also faced allegations that he'd fabricated aspects of his personal life, again, that he denied. He stepped down from his position at the University of Cambridge, and he did say when he resigned that his resignation should not be seen as an acceptance of the narrative around him, and he was found dead at his home in Battersea on Friday. Now, this has caused a bit of an outcry, really, with a lot of criticism being made at the University of Cambridge, but also elements of the British media too. And as you said, some are calling for there to be a public inquiry into the events leading up to the death of Professor Arday. A petition on the Good Law Project's website has now reached over 80,000 signatures, people calling for an inquiry. The petition states that the Good Law Project believed that Jason Arday's death was caused by relentless media attention, and they believe that a lot of that attention was racist as well. A GoFundMe has also been set up for the family of Professor Arday. That's raised well over £160,000. Now, responding to all this today, a Downing Street spokesperson has said there aren't currently plans for there to be a public inquiry. Instead, the Prime Minister, Andy Burnham, is calling for there to be reflection and compassion shared towards the family of Professor Arday. But as you said, a vigil expected to be held here outside the National Gallery in about an hour's time, and we could be seeing several thousand people attending.
0: OK, Barnaby, we'll speak to you in the next hour. Thank you very much indeed. Ireland's justice minister has spoken about what he called reckless driving after a motorway collision in which five teenagers died and four other people were seriously injured. The two cars were involved in a head-on collision yesterday afternoon, with one of the cars driving the wrong way down the motorway in County Kildare. Let's speak to our Ireland correspondent, Stephen Murphy. And what more has the justice minister had to say, Stephen, about this awful crash?
4: Well, we've heard already from the Taoiseach, the Irish Prime Minister, saying how shocked and saddened he was. We heard from the Garda Commissioner, the highest police officer here in Ireland, who pointed the finger at social media being an influence of these sorts of incidents. And as you say, we've just been hearing a short time ago from Jim McCallaghan, who's the Justice Minister here in Ireland, and he too referenced the scourge of social media when it comes to this sort of behaviour. He said, however, this is not a crisis, but it is a growing trend of young men, predominantly young men, recklessly driving, usually stolen vehicles, and on several occasions recently on the wrong side of major roads like motorways, causing fatal accidents. In the early hours then of yesterday, down in a place called Moon, near Moon in County Kildare, about 45 minutes outside of Dublin, a car entered the M9 motorway in the wrong direction. It was carrying five teenage boys. It collided with another car heading in the correct direction. That was three sisters and a young boy, a seven-year-old boy. They had gotten up very early to travel up to Dublin Airport to catch a flight, we believe to England, for a family wedding, when they were smashed into a head-on collision by this vehicle. The Gardaí were involved at that stage in monitoring the activities of that vehicle. It came down the wrong side of that motorway at a high speed, and we know that just by the images. Without getting too graphic, there were some very strong images from that crash site, and the fact that initially the investigators thought there were just four casualties in that car. It took a number of hours before they actually discovered the remains of a fifth teenager as well. It comes just 1 week after another incident, this time here in Dublin on the M50 motorway, another car travelling in the wrong direction. And I personally witnessed the aftermath of that crash, seriously injuring another innocent driver travelling in the correct direction. This is what Jim McCallaghan, the Justice Minister here in Ireland, had to say to young people who are carrying out this sort of activity.
5: I don't know what gets into the mind of people who are teenagers who decide that they should drive the wrong way down a motorway. Like, it is outrageously reckless, lethal, dangerous behaviour. And it just basic common sense should make you realise that you're putting yourselves at serious risk, let alone other users of motorway.
4: So the Justice Minister also said that many of the social media companies are failing to behave responsibly, and he said that we could not allow social media companies to glorify this kind of behaviour. He didn't single out any one particular social media company, but I can tell you that the preferred platform for many of these young men uploading this sort of material appears to be TikTok. I certainly was able to find a lot of these sort of videos this morning still active on TikTok, including from some involved in this latest crash. I've been talking on background to TikTok today in terms of the action that they are taking to prevent that. They're saying that they are closely monitoring the content related to this incident and removing videos and accounts that are breaching their rules. They remove content, TikTok says, that glorifies violence or promotes crimes that could harm people. And they're keen to point out that in the first quarter of this year, they actually managed to remove 99.1% of content that violated violent or criminal behaviour before it was actually reported to them. And as I said, TikTok by no means the only platform to feature this sort of video content that has so alarmed the government here in Ireland. They want to see further action taken as the investigations continue here in Dublin.
0: Stephen, thank you very much. Angela Rayner has visited the burnt-out remains of houses in Stourbridge in the West Midlands, which were gutted by a wildfire last week. Dozens of homes in the West Midlands town were damaged or completely destroyed after a grass fire spread from the local golf course. At the peak, over 100 firefighters and 30 fire engines were at the scene tackling the blaze. Speaking to broadcasters, the housing secretary said the level of damage was devastating.
6: Well, looking at the devastation on the ground is absolutely horrendous. I met people who have been affected by losing their property or the damage that's been done there. What I would say is the community have been exceptional, looking out for each other. The emergency services, the police, the fire, the ambulance service, the local authority, the local MP, Kat here, and the community have come together to really support each other. But it is devastating to see the level of damage and the emotional turmoil of losing everything. Well, we're seeing a pattern here with the wildfires. We're seeing a pattern with climate. We have introduced £100 million more equipment, and we've got specialist fire crews now that look at wildfires, and they have been pushed by what's happened, the unprecedented way in which we've had wildfires across the England and Wales over this period. But what we are doing is we'll be making sure that we come together and we design a fire service that is able to respond to the challenges that we face.
0: Let's speak to our Midlands correspondent, Siobhan Freeman-Powell, who, as you can see, is in Stourbridge. And Siobhan, I gather you've been talking to affected residents.
7: I have, yes. I've been speaking to one particular resident that has lost everything. She came to meet me where we're stood now to take a look at the surroundings and to see the devastation up close and personal. Today was the first day she was able to return to her home, the home that she's lived in for 19 years, and it's now one of the 19 homes that have been completely destroyed due to that Stourbridge fire that began last week. Now, when I asked Sandy how she was feeling, she said, utterly devastated. She is a 64-year-old grandmother. She explained that now is the time that she had been hoping to put her feet up, but she now knows that for the next few years at least, she's going to have lots of work to do. She has no idea when she'll be able to return to her property, if ever. Today was the first time she was able to see the property for herself. Over the past few days, she had been looking at photos that some of her neighbours had taken. She said she had tried to prepare herself for what she was likely to see, but there was nothing that could prepare her for the sight of her old home. She described how all of the walls were blackened due to the smoke and the fire. She said there were no floorboards that were still in place, and she was only able to identify her fridge from the metal frames that had been completely melted. She has been staying with family and friends over the last couple of days, but has no idea what she's going to do in future. She also spoke about the community that have rallied around her, the fact that many people who she doesn't know have reached out and offered her help and support. She also recognised the extensive work that the fire service have been doing as well over the course of the past four nights. And she also highlighted that although she's lost absolutely everything, she still has her life. And that in itself is extraordinary. Where we're stood now, you really can see the extent of the damage. The grass is totally blackened. You can see some of the houses behind me. The fire was indiscriminate. Some houses are standing, some are totally destroyed. The railway line as well, that track is badly damaged. Most of the wires and the cabling there have melted away, so that too will need to be replaced. It shows you that this knock-on effect will likely to continue for years to come.
0: Siobhan, thank you very much indeed. The funeral service for Welsh singer Bonnie Tyler has taken place in Swansea. The hearse arrived to cheers from crowds as her family followed the coffin, etched with symbols, including a microphone and a treble clef, into the church. The singer died unexpectedly last month at the age of 75. Huge crowds of fans stayed on the streets until the service had ended. The Ebola outbreak in the Democratic Republic of Congo is now the deadliest in the country's history. More than 2,300 people have died in the outbreak. Donald Trump has ordered the Pentagon to scale back its annual joint military exercises with South Korea. The US president said Korea's refusal to join the war in Iran and his very good relationship with North Korea's Kim Jong-un was the reason for the decision. You're watching the NewsHour. Coming up, Downing Street declines to comment on reports that Andy Burnham exchanged messages with someone pretending to be Donald Trump's chief of staff.

0: Downing Street has declined to comment on reports that Andy Burnham exchanged messages with someone pretending to be Donald Trump's chief of staff. It's understood the Prime Minister became suspicious and quickly reported it. Let's speak to our political correspondent, Amanda Acas. Good evening, Amanda. Are we any closer to finding out how this happened and who the imposter is?
1: Not really, is the short answer. It's an absolutely extraordinary story that the Prime Minister somehow ended up in a text message exchange with someone who was pretending to be Susie Wiles, the White House Chief of Staff. Now, we understand that there was no telephone conversation, but there were a few messages, although they were of no significance, and the Prime Minister quickly became suspicious and then reported it to the relevant authorities. We don't know who this person was, and we don't know when exactly this happened, although clearly he hasn't been Prime Minister for all that long. Now, Politico, who first reported this story this morning, say that the British Embassy in Washington was so concerned that they reported it to the White House. The White House have issued a statement saying that this was nothing to do with the hacking of Susie Wiles' phone, which happened last year. Now, on the record, Downing Street say they won't comment on what happened because this is an issue of national security. But I was at the lobby briefing earlier on this morning when journalists were asking whether the PM was embarrassed about this, and were told by the Prime Minister's spokesperson that she had nothing to add.
0: Right, and a Labour MP is suspended over COVID loans?
1: Yes, indeed. So this is Bio Alaba, who is the MP for Southend East and Rochford. He's a former paratrooper, first elected to Parliament back in 2024, and a small business owner. Now, it's been reported by the Times newspaper that he attempted to wind up one of his businesses before settling one of the two government loans that he received during COVID. And if you remember, there were these COVID bounce back loans that were given to small and medium sized businesses, ranging from £2,000 to £50,000 to help businesses deal with cash flow problems and so on during the lockdowns. Now, he referred himself after this story to the Labour Party, and they are investigating. They say they expect the highest standards from their representatives and have robust processes in place to deal with allegations like this, and they can't comment any further. He says that in a statement that, like many businesses and entrepreneurs, he accessed financial support during the COVID-19 pandemic. He's proud of his background as a small business owner. There's been no attempt to avoid my financial obligations. I am wholeheartedly committed to ensuring that the liability is met in full. He also says he will cooperate fully with the Labour Party's investigation process, as he referred himself to it. We also understand that he has been repaying repaying loans over the past 4 years, and that these two COVID bounce back loans will be repaid by the end of the year. But certainly it's a situation where questions are being asked, and the Conservatives say they want to get answers as to what exactly happened as soon as possible.
0: Yeah, okay. Amanda, thanks very much. Right, let's have a look at the weather.
2: I hope we haven't forgotten anything.
3: Travel insurance, I tick that box.
2: Yeah, but remember what you forgot last year.
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0: And changes coming. It will turn cooler this week with some rain for most, persistent in the north and west, more showery elsewhere. Southern England and Northern Isles look mostly dry and clear this evening, while the bulk of Scotland and Northern England will be wet. Elsewhere, expect a few showers and some hill and coastal fog. Persistent and locally heavy rain over northern Britain will clear to the far north and North Sea overnight, pushing across the northern Midlands, Yorkshire and Norfolk for a time. Shetland will stay dry. Showery outbreaks following will become fairly widespread later.
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0: You're watching the News Hour. Coming up, we'll look at the future of North Sea oil under Andy Burnham.

0: Now to one of the most famous unsolved cases of all time. It's been almost 30 years since the US rap star Tupac Shakur was killed in a drive-by shooting in Las Vegas. And today, a former gang boss is going on trial. Dwayne Davis is accused of organizing the murder, a charge he denies. Katie Spencer has this report.
1: Who killed Tupac? 30 years after one of the most infamous murders in music history.
2: Put that down for a second, all right?
1: A former gangster is going on trial, but it may not deliver the answers music fans are hoping for. Tupac Shakur wasn't just a rap star, he was one of the most influential and revered artists hip-hop has ever produced. His death at just 25 after a drive-by shooting in Las Vegas in 1996 sent shockwaves through music and became a mystery that has endured for decades. But now this man, former Los Angeles gang leader Dwayne Keefe D. Davis, is facing trial, accused of orchestrating Tupac's murder, which he denies. So what do we know? On the night of the shooting, Tupac had been travelling through Las Vegas with Death Row Records boss Suge Knight after a Mike Tyson fight. Earlier, the rapper, along with members of his entourage, had been involved in a confrontation with a man called Orlando Anderson, who was a member of the Southside Compton Crips gang. A few hours later, as Tupac and Knight sat at a red light near the Las Vegas Strip, a white Cadillac pulled alongside their BMW. Shots were fired. Knight survived, but Tupac was hit multiple times and died 6 days later.
3: The case became one of the biggest mysteries in modern music, especially after Tupac's rival, the Notorious B.I.G., was also shot dead just 6 months later in a killing that remains unsolved. Now, 3 decades on, prosecutors believe they've got their man. But here's where it gets complicated.
1: They're not claiming Davis pulled the trigger. Instead, they allege he orchestrated the attack, supplied the gun, and directed the events that led to Tupac's death. Much of the case centres on Davis's own words. In a memoir published in 2019, he described being in the Cadillac that night and claimed to be one of the last surviving eyewitnesses. His lawyers say the book was partly fictionalised, witnesses are unreliable, and there's no evidence proving he organised the shooting, and Davis has pleaded not guilty.
3: The trial is expected to last 4 weeks, with prosecutors planning to call dozens of witnesses. But even after 30 years, it may not answer the one question that everybody wants answered. Who actually pulled the trigger?
1: Subject to endless conspiracy theories, Tupac's death remains one of music's great mysteries. The trial could finally reveal who was responsible, but it still may not tell us who fired those fatal shots.
0: Now, Andy Burnham has a big decision to make over the future of oil and gas production in the UK. Consultations on two developments at Rosebank, west of Shetland, and Jackdaw, off the coast of Aberdeen, have now closed. The boss of the company behind the project has told Sky News it would support jobs and generate tax revenue for the UK, but environmentalists say the move would be a climate disaster. Let's speak now to the Director of Energy Transition at the Robert Gordon University, Professor Paul DeLeo. Good evening. Thank you for being with us. And isn't this summer, you know, the successive heat waves, the drought, the wildfires, a live right here, right now illustration of why this transition to renewables needs to happen as quickly as possible?
4: Yeah, the government is going to face a very delicate balancing act over the next couple of months. On one end, absolutely, the climate emergency is real. We've seen the heat waves, we've seen the drought, we've seen the wildfires. Real, we need to accelerate the route to net zero. But there's another element in here, which is to do with the world has changed. If you see what's happening between Russia and Ukraine, you see what's happening playing out in the Middle East, and particularly, I mean, today also, the 60-day memorandum of understanding between the Iran and US run out, there's a huge issue around energy security, and the government has to balance that. So it's not one or the other. It has to find a kind of a middle way where we can actually provide the energy security the country needs, but at the same time accelerates net zero. And that is what's facing the government at the moment.
0: Right. But isn't the truth, though, that, you know, oil and gas is expensive because we import, I understand, most of it, despite the North Sea, and risky because of what you've just said. We don't really control the supply, and what we do produce from the North Sea would be exported.
4: Yeah, and this is a tricky bit. So if you look at Jackdaw and Rosebank, with all the complexities attached to it, this can be 10% of the UK's gas supply this winter. It's really, really material. And of course, you can switch it off. That's a political decision. But the demand is not going away. We're still consuming the product, and we will do so for many years to come. So it really is, if we want to drive the net zero conversation, we need to reduce demand. In the absence of that, of course, we need to have the supply there. And it does make complete sense to produce it here in the North Sea when we still need it, rather than import it at a higher carbon footprint from other places. And of course, we won't get the jobs, we don't get the tax receipts, we don't get the supply chain activities. It would be really sensible to kind of come up with a balanced policy to make sure we have the energy security, but also the acceleration to net zero over the next so many years.
0: Even if we export most of what we would produce?
4: So for Jackdaw, that's not the case. So Jackdaw is a gas field. It's plumbed into the UK gas system. All the molecules will go to the UK. Rosebank is different, but we need to keep in mind, in the 1970s, we had 17 refineries. 3 years ago, we had six. Now we've got four. If we keep on shutting down refineries, of course, we can't take it all to the UK. But where it goes is to European refineries. It provides energy resilience to Northwest Europe. And we get it back in the form of products, diesel, petrol, and jet fuel. So it actually helps the energy security of Northwest Europe, which is hugely important.
0: Right. Now, I was reading today, the UK relies on oil and gas for 75% of total energy needs. 30 million vehicles, 23 million homes rely on it. So how quickly could that change?
4: So it's a transition, not a switchover, be really clear. So the route is clear. We're going to get to net zero, but by 2050, it's going to take decades. And that is the reality the governments need to go to face with, because, of course, we want to switch things off. But as I said, switching off supply doesn't change demand. So this is measured in years, not in kind of in months. It is not measured by just doing Jackdaw or Rosebank. These are lightning rods for a wider conversation around the energy security and the energy policy of the UK. And that is going to happen. It's a new prime minister in place on his watch, unfortunately. And that decision is going to have to be made in the next few months, because these fields are ready to go and can provide gas and secure gas to the UK when we need it, and particularly with all the complexities with the Strait of Hormuz. But the other thing what is happening is the gas supplies, and particularly storage in Europe, is really low. So if we're going to have a cold winter, we have a real issue if we don't have access to gas supplies.
0: Right. And the how long before renewables, though, can do the job that oil and gas is doing? Or is that not, is that so far off as to be not doable, you know, within the next few decades?
4: Yeah, so good progress is being made. So this is about wind, solar, it's about hydrogen, it's about carbon capture and storage. To decarbonize the electricity system, we probably can do a huge amount in the next 10 years. But to decarbonize the country fully, including the industry, including transport, including everything else we do, changing everybody's border, changing everybody's car to an electric vehicle, is going to take decades. And we have to be realistic that this is a transition, and we need to help people with their journey.
0: Which way do you think the government will go on this?
4: I think, hopefully, with a new prime minister, a new secretary of state, pragmatism will rule. Because, again, they have to have this delicate balancing act. But I think, actually, the world is changing. And actually, there's very few countries in Europe who have access to what the UK is. It's Norway and it is the UK who have access to material, or, I guess, provide the energy security the country needs. So I think a balanced package, where we're saying is, we're going to do these fields, but we're going to use the proceeds for other priority areas for the UK, would probably be a sensible outcome to make sure that we get a wide group of people on board and a wide group of stakeholders on board. Also, from a union's perspective, there's a massive amount of jobs attached to it in the future. We're losing a huge amount of jobs in the oil and gas industry, and there are simply no other jobs for these people to go to. So there's a real issue around is, how do we make sure this is a just and fair transition? This is not just for the country and energy policy, but also for the workforce and for the supply chain.
0: Yeah, it's complicated. So how do we then speed up the transition to renewables?
4: There's some great examples. I mean, countries like China make a massive progress in terms of solar, offshore wind, building the infrastructure, building the network. I think there's some real lessons to be learned from other countries, is how we need to go way faster on the energy transition, on the grid, on the consenting, on the planning, everything that goes with it. But in the interim, we'll still need other energy, and oil and gas will be there for decades to come. So it is about a balanced energy policy, really clear for the long term, and multi-party agreements. So we did not have one government shifting it when a new next government comes in. This is about the greater good of the country and the long-term energy policy for the UK.
0: Professor, good to talk to you. Thank you very much.
4: Thank you.
0: You're watching the News Hour. Coming up, Donald Trump says he will bomb Gulf ally Oman if it gets in the way of a deal to reopen the Strait of Hormuz. We'll speak to a former US ambassador to Oman.

0: President Trump has threatened to bomb Oman, a US ally, if it gets in the way of a deal to reopen the Strait of Hormuz. The threat comes as a 60-day ceasefire between Tehran and Washington has expired. Mark Sievers, a former US ambassador to Oman, joins me now. Thank you very much for being with us. And first of all, what do you make of this threat from Trump to bomb Oman?
1: It's actually the second time that President Trump has threatened to bomb Oman. The first time was several months ago, I think, before the memorandum of understanding was signed. And I think both times, I don't think it's really that serious of a threat, but obviously it focuses attention. I'm sure it's very upsetting to the Omanis. It was the first time. I don't doubt that it is now as well. As a practical matter, I think it's one of those things that President Trump says but doesn't really mean to take action on. But I don't know exactly what's going on behind the scenes. The Omanis have been negotiating with the Iranians almost since the beginning of the conflict over the Strait of Hormuz, but they've done it pretty much on their own without coordination with the rest of the Gulf and without coordination, perhaps sometimes coordination with the United States, but other times without. So I don't know what exactly triggered the president this time, but it's not the first time he's made this threat.
0: Well, you see, it's an interesting point you make that the Omanis and the Iranians have been sort of in this together, trying to put this deal together. Is that what is upsetting Donald Trump? That in a way the Iranians have got all the cards here?
1: Well, I don't think the Iranians actually have all the cards, but I think they may believe they have all the cards, and they like to act as if they do. And Oman is squeezed in various ways, but I assume that is what bothers President Trump. The geography is that the northern side of the strait runs across parallel to the Iranian coast, the southern side parallel to the Omani coast. The Omanis proposed a neutral route in the middle, but the Iranians never accepted it. So I don't know what the latest details of this are, but I think it all makes the United States quite uncomfortable because the U.S. position is that the strait should be fully open to international shipping.
0: Yeah, which they were, of course, before the war began.
1: I mean, absolutely.
0: Isn't one problem here that Oman is a pretty useful intermediary and has been in all this?
1: Oman has a long history of being an intermediary with Iran, both on behalf of the United States at times, on behalf of some of the other Gulf Arabs at times. But it does appear to me that since the war began at the end of February, that Oman has sort of gone off on its own in terms of the degree of comfort that it has provided to the Iranians in terms of some rhetorical support, some, initiatives that Iran saw as helpful. And I think this is part of the whole backdrop to President Trump's comments.
0: Right. And Ambassador, do you think this reflects a broader frustration on the part of the White House and Donald Trump about how they get themselves out of this conflict?

0: conflict.
1: I think that's a fair point. It's supposed to, you know, the opening of the Strait of Hormuz was supposed to be the basis for the ceasefire going all the way back to April. It was again supposed to be the basis for the Memorandum of Understanding in June. Each time that understanding has fallen apart, because the Iranians have insisted that that shipping through the strait needs to be subject to their control and their authorization, and no one else accepts that. It's not entirely clear to me. Perhaps the Omanis do, but even in that case, I'm not sure that's the case. There is a great deal of frustration in the White House.
0: So, I mean, how do you see this playing out? I suppose the irony in one sense is that the key issue is supposed to be Iran's, and still is in many ways, Iran's nuclear capability. Right now, it seems to be the Strait of Hormuz and getting it open.
1: Right. So that's sort of because of the impact on international energy markets and on the overall global economy. And of course, what's very important to the White House, the price of gasoline at the pump in the United States, and the impact also on, supply chains for various products and so forth. Opening the strait was not supposed to be a key goal of U.S. military operations, but it quickly became kind of a central issue, and it's remained there. I don't know what happens next. There is what appears to be a very effective naval blockade on the part of the United States of the Iranian ports. And it's costing them a lot in terms of restricting their ability to export oil. But there's the other side of it, that the White House is very sensitive to international oil prices and other impacts of keeping the strait closed. So it's a very delicate balance. Yeah. And then the latest thing, this morning in the Wall Street Journal, I saw a report that very well-sourced, suggesting that the Iranians are considering some sort of offensive military operations if they feel too much pressure to break out of this situation. Right. And that would, of course, lead to a very serious escalation. I'm not sure that's true. I can't say it's going to happen, but it does seem to be a possibility.
0: Ambassador, I appreciate you coming on. Thank you very much.
1: Thank you very much. Bye.
0: Right, let's get some sport now with Mike.

0: Juan de Ramos knowing he may not have Dimitar Berbatov signed up after this season.
1: The reality is this, that Berbatov is with us at the moment and we're going to enjoy having him with us. If he goes, then we'll have to look for a replacement for him.
2: Coming from a small country, I knew that it was my moment to grab it. Otherwise, maybe another one was not going to come my way.
3: Fantastic talent. I think in the club, there was already rumors that Beba, maybe it's coming.
4: We know because Ferguson always like give you the tips and asking also, guys, I'm going to take this player. What do you think? He always like to have your opinion.
5: It was not under the radar or anything like that. It was played out in the headlines where everybody knew what was happening. It was always difficult doing business with Spurs, as we know.
2: In my mind, it was straightforward. A team wants you, they come, they give the money that the other team wants for you, you sign the contract, there we go. Fortunately, that was not the case with me.
6: Well, we've made a bit of one player, and you know, obviously that would be enhances a great deal.
7: Sir Alex Ferguson arrived in South Africa as part of Manchester United's pre-season, but events at home have become more pressing. Tottenham have reported them to the Premier League for tapping up Dimitar Berbatov, saying that the player has made it clear he wants to join Manchester United and will now be a negative influence on the squad.
8: Tottenham have written to the Premier League to ask them to investigate our actions. Spurs are choosing to cover it in the press as well, that's their prerogative, but we'll deal with it privately, we'll deal with any request for information from the Premier League and let's see what happens. But I think it'd be totally inappropriate to make any public comment on that matter.
9: It's a very competitive sport, football. And the transfer business is very competitive, so you have to get on there, you have to have thick skin and just get on with it. I didn't feel that we'd done anything that was untoward, really, or not best practice. I would have kept Daniel informed exactly where we were at, what was happening, and where what our thinking was. I had notes of all my conversations and calls with him, so I could, you know, that would be a record there.
5: I think when you're dealing with Daniel Levy and Tottenham, he did what was best for Tottenham. We won't let people walk all over him just because Manchester United came in and said, right, we want Dimitar Berbatov. It was always going to be difficult.
10: I think Daniel Levy at that time was proving to be a...
11: Mike, thank you very much indeed. Let's have a look at the weather.
12: Dinner under the stars tonight?
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11: And change is coming. It will turn cooler this week with some rain for most, persistent in the north and west, more showery elsewhere. Southern England and the Northern Isles look mostly dry and clear this evening, while the bulk of Scotland and Northern England will be wet. Elsewhere, expect a few showers and some hill and coastal fog. Persistent and locally heavy rain over Northern Britain will clear to the far north and North Sea overnight, pushing across the Northern Midlands, Yorkshire and Norfolk for a time. Shetland will stay dry. Showery outbreaks following will become fairly widespread later, although quite isolated in the east. It'll be mostly warm but breezy. Southern Britain will see showers fading tomorrow morning, becoming mainly dry and sunny.
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11: You're watching the News Hour. Coming up at 6, another Donald Trump outburst against his allies as the official end of a ceasefire with Iran approaches.
15: The best thing about being a Sky News journalist...
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18: Mortgage rates did go up very sharply during your time in office.
16: Here it is.
15: First off, just the scale of what we're looking at.
17: Our data shows it's been happening. Question is, why it hasn't been stopped?
19: Hear that whistle and that crunch. We know that they're coming from the south of the city where there's a column of Russian armoury.
20: I'm Alex Crawford and I'm Sky's special correspondent based in Istanbul.
19: Look at that sheet of flames, and that has happened within minutes, and now it's coming from both sides and it's moving this way.

0: It's 6 o'clock. I'm Mark Austin. This is the News Hour, the top stories so far this evening. Donald Trump's extraordinary threat to bomb an American ally in the Middle East as the 60-day ceasefire with Iran runs out. The US president's son-in-law and Tony Blair meet the Israeli government in an effort to save the Gaza peace deal. A vigil gets underway in Trafalgar Square for the Cambridge professor Jason Arday, who was found dead last Friday. What it's like to be burned out of your home by a wildfire. And one of America's most long-awaited trials begins into the murder in 1996 of the hip-hop star Tupac Shakur. Good evening. Donald Trump has made an extraordinary threat to attack a US ally in the Middle East. He says he will bomb Oman if it, as he put it, gets in the way of a deal to reopen the Strait of Hormuz. And on the very day the two-month ceasefire with Iran expires, the US president has told Tehran to raise the white flag of surrender. There is no sign of any real progress in the talks to end the conflict. It all comes as President Trump sends his Middle East envoy to Israel to try to make progress on a stalled peace plan for Gaza. Our US correspondent James Matthews has more on Donald Trump's threat to bomb a Mideast ally.
1: A sense once more from the Oval Office of chaos more than control, I think. The president, you know, he's gone on Fox News and threatened to bomb the S-word out of Oman. The country, this is a country that's a longtime ally of the United States, strategic partner at a time right now when he needs all the friends he can get. He's holding a gun to their head. Oman, it's been mediating between Washington and Tehran. It's a country, of course, to the south of the Strait of Hormuz. As such, it is heavily invested. Trump was speaking on Fox News, speaking about his efforts to bring an end to the war with Iran on a day when the 60-day ceasefire comes to a close. He was asked about negotiations between Oman and Iran. They've been talking with a view to reopening the Strait of Hormuz. Trump's line, as you said, was that Iran needs to put up the white flag of surrender. And he said, if Oman gets in the way, we'll bomb the S-word out of them. It does have the air of crisis diplomacy, more crisis, I think, than diplomacy. To be threatening an ally and potential player in bringing things to a suitable conclusion, a conclusion that appears out with his own reach. Hard to believe, actually.
0: Our international correspondent Diana Magne has more now on those talks today to revive the Gaza peace plan.
2: After hours of talks today here in Jerusalem, it seems that Benjamin Netanyahu is not for turning, and I think we could have predicted that. We had a senior Israeli government official say after the meeting that that sequencing that Israel was so adamant had to be stuck to, i.e. they are not withdrawing or pulling back or building anything new until Hamas disarms and completely, seems to have remained the case. They can talk about setting up new working groups on disarmament and new working groups on sanitation and all the rest of it. But if Benjamin Netanyahu isn't going to pull his troops back, then I don't think Hamas is going to want to go ahead and disarm, because that was the whole point of the talks yesterday in Cairo between Jared Kushner, Tony Blair, the head of the Gaza, the High Representative for Gaza on the Board of Peace, Nikolai Mladenov, the Turkish, Egyptian, Qatari mediators and senior Hamas officials, including the new Hamas chief, Khalil al-Haya, that their sequencing in line with Trump's 15-point peace plan should be the way forward. But, you know, Benjamin Netanyahu is under significant pressure, and under international pressure and domestic pressure, especially from the far right, it seems that he has chosen to look ahead to his electoral fortunes in 2 months' time rather than in doing what Donald Trump wants him to do, which is to be far more subservient and to stop, you know, bombing Lebanon or bombing Gaza. You know, let's not forget, in the last 6 months of this supposed ceasefire, at least 1,200 Palestinians have been killed in Gaza, and the death toll in southern Lebanon is going up again. And I think if he was able to, Benjamin Netanyahu would resume the fight against Iran too. Now, we heard extraordinary comments today from, it was actually over the weekend, from the National Security Minister, Itamar Ben-Gvir, one of the most extreme of Benjamin Netanyahu's pretty right-wing coalition, in a podcast with a former hostage, Ram Breslavsky, saying, you know, Israel should step it up in Gaza rather than pull back, that they should kill at least 30 or 40 people every night, even if they didn't represent direct threats. And that they weren't even people. Extraordinary language, but the kind of language that we have come to expect. And Benjamin Netanyahu's narrative to the people of Israel is, you know, I am the only one who can defend you, who can keep Israel safe. And to do that, I have to keep strong and I have to keep the fight up against Hamas, against Hezbollah. And I think the outcome of this meeting today is a fair reflection of that.
0: Diana Magne there. A vigil has just started in central London to remember the life of Jason Arday. The former Cambridge professor was found dead in South London on Friday afternoon. Arday resigned as a professor of sociology of education after allegations of plagiarism and questions about some of his achievements, which he denied. Our correspondent Barnaby Papadopoulos joins me now and just set the scene for us. Barnaby, sadness, no doubt, anger, and also these calls for an inquiry into Jason Arday's death.
3: Yeah, well, those are the two main emotions that are coming out of the people we've been speaking to here today, Mark. As you can see, the crowd's really starting to gather here outside the National Gallery on Trafalgar Square for the vigil remembering the life of Professor Jason Arday, who died last week at the age of 41. Quite a large crowd gathering now. They're gathering around a stage over there. Many people have brought flowers. Many are holding placards that read, "Rest in power, Professor Jason Arday." We're expecting to hear speeches ahead of a moment's silence. And as I said, we have been speaking to people, and two main emotions, a huge sense of grief. Professor Arday was just 41 years old. He had a family. He had many friends. He's been described as a deeply kind and generous person by those who knew him, but also a huge amount of anger too. And this is a vigil, not a protest, but Jason Arday was subject to a huge amount of media scrutiny in the weeks before his death because of allegations that he'd plagiarized some of his work. We should point out that the PhD he received from Liverpool John Moores University, an investigation was carried out by the university into the allegations of plagiarism, and he was cleared. As you can just hear, that vigil is starting behind me now. We're expecting to hear a number of speeches from different people about Professor Arday, his life, his work, and of course his death. And this follows a huge amount of public outcry surrounding this. A petition by the Good Law Project for there to be a public inquiry into the death of Professor Arday has now reached well over 80,000 signatures. Downing Street is holding off from a public inquiry at the moment. It said instead it's important to remain compassionate for the family of Professor Arday and not to rush decisions. Meanwhile, a fundraiser for his family has raised well over £150,000. So a huge amount of grief here, a lot of anger too, and we're expecting this vigil to continue for the next hour or so.
0: Barnaby, thank you very much. Ireland's Justice Minister has spoken about what he called reckless driving after a motorway collision in which five teenagers died and four other people were seriously injured. The two cars were involved in a head-on collision early yesterday morning, with one of the cars driving the wrong way down the motorway in County Kildare. Our Ireland correspondent, Stephen Murphy, has more.
4: We've heard already from the Taoiseach, the Irish Prime Minister, saying how shocked and saddened he was. We heard from the Garda Commissioner, the highest police officer here in Ireland, who pointed the finger at social media being an influence of these sorts of incidents. And as you say, we've just been hearing a short time ago from Jim O'Callaghan, who's the Justice Minister here in Ireland, and he too referenced the scourge of social media when it comes to this sort of behaviour. He said, however, this is not a crisis, but it is a growing trend of young men, predominantly young men, recklessly driving, usually stolen vehicles, and on several occasions recently on the wrong side of major roads like motorways, causing fatal accidents. In the early hours then of yesterday, down in a place called Moon, near Moon in County Kildare, about 45 minutes outside of Dublin, a car entered the M9 motorway in the wrong direction. It was carrying five teenage boys. It collided with another car heading in the correct direction. That was three sisters and a young boy, a seven-year-old boy. They had gotten up very early to travel up to Dublin Airport to catch a flight, we believe to England for a family wedding, when they were smashed into a head-on collision by this vehicle. The Gardaí were involved at that stage in monitoring the activities of that vehicle. It came down the wrong side of that motorway at a high speed, and we know that just by the images. Without getting too graphic, there were some very strong images from that crash site, and the fact that initially the investigators thought there were just four casualties in that car. It took a number of hours before they actually discovered the remains of a fifth teenager as well. It comes just 1 week after another incident, this time here in Dublin on the M50 motorway, another car travelling in the wrong direction. And I personally witnessed the aftermath of that crash, seriously injuring another innocent driver travelling in the correct direction. This is what Jim O'Callaghan, the Justice Minister here in Ireland, had to say to young people who are carrying out this sort of activity.
5: I don't know what gets into the mind of people who are teenagers who decide that they should drive the wrong way down a motorway. Like, it is outrageously reckless, lethal, dangerous behaviour. And it just basic common sense should make you realise that you're putting yourselves at serious risk, let alone other users of motorways.
4: So the Justice Minister also said that many of the social media companies are failing to behave responsibly, and he said that we could not allow social media companies to glorify this kind of behaviour. He didn't single out any one particular social media company, but I can tell you that the preferred platform for many of these young men uploading this sort of material appears to be TikTok. I certainly was able to find a lot of these sort of videos this morning still active on TikTok, including from some involved in this latest crash. I've been talking on background to TikTok today in terms of the action that they are taking to prevent that. They're saying that they are closely monitoring the content related to this incident and removing videos and accounts that are breaching their rules. They remove content, TikTok says, that glorifies violence or promotes crimes that could harm people. And they're keen to point out that in the first quarter of this year, they actually managed to remove 99.1% of content that violated violent or criminal behaviour before it was actually reported to them. And as I said, TikTok by no means the only platform to feature this sort of video content that has so alarmed the government here in Ireland. They want to see further action taken as the investigations continue here in Dublin.
0: Stephen Murphy there. Angela Rayner has visited the burnt-out remains of houses in Stourbridge in the West Midlands, which were gutted by a wildfire last week. Dozens of homes in the West Midlands town were damaged or completely destroyed after a grass fire spread from the local golf course. At the peak, over 100 firefighters and 30 fire engines were at the scene tackling the blaze. Speaking to broadcasters, the Housing Secretary said the level of damage was devastating.
6: Well, looking at the devastation on the ground is absolutely horrendous. I met people who have been affected by losing their property or the damage that's been done there. What I would say is the community have been exceptional, looking out for each other. The emergency services, the police, the fire, the ambulance service, the local authority, the local MP, Cat here, and the community have come together to really support each other. But it is devastating to see the level of damage and the emotional turmoil of losing everything. Well, we're seeing a pattern here with the wildfires. We're seeing a pattern with climate. We have introduced £100 million more equipment, and we've got specialist fire crews now that look at wildfires, and they have been pushed by what's happened, the unprecedented way in which we've had wildfires across the England and Wales over this period. But what we are doing is we'll be making sure that we come together and we design a fire service that is able to respond to the challenges that we face.
0: Let's speak then to our Midlands correspondent, Siobhan Freeman-Powell, who's in Stourbridge. And I gather you've been talking to residents affected by this awful fire.
7: Yes, I have. And Mark, some of these residents really have lost everything. This verge at the side of the road that we're stood in now, it goes some way to show the extent of the devastation. You can see that the grass here is totally burnt. Some of the buildings that you're able to see in the background, some of them have been totally destroyed. There's also a railway track just behind me as well. Many of those cables have totally melted. It shows you the extent of the devastation that took place here on Thursday, and some residents have only returned for the very first time, returning to homes and streets that they barely recognise. I spoke to one of those residents earlier today. Her name is Sandy. She is a 64-year-old grandmother. She returned to her property for the first time today. She spoke to me wearing clothes that she's had to buy since leaving her house on Thursday, and she described how she had tried to put on a brave face and prepare herself for what she may see, but nothing could prepare her for what she saw when she returned home. This is what she had to say.
8: It is all stained walls. There is nothing inside. There are no floorboards. Everything is collapsed. Whatever metal things, I can identify where my fridge was. It's just a broken, bent frame. And all my garden is burnt. I've been assured that some of the plants might come back. But I worked hard on my garden. And I used to work at least 2 to 3 hours every day in my garden. And it looked beautiful, actually, before. Very beautiful garden. And I took efforts myself. And it's all gone. It's burnt. It's all burnt. It was shocking. It was really shocking. And I mean, honestly, our lives are upside down now because we are back. And our passports have gone, our OCI cards are gone. My mother-in-law, she's 90. She's quite poorly back home. And my husband needs to travel there. I was traveling for work somewhere as well. So that's all gone now. We can't do it, obviously.
7: Sandy had lived in her property for 19 years, and now that property is one of 19 that have been totally destroyed. I asked her what she would do next, and she said she had no idea. She spoke about the community that have rallied around her, that have given her places to stay, but in terms of the future, she has no idea how long it will take her to return to the place that she called home, or if she will ever be able to return. Of course, this is a live investigation. There are still emergency services present here. The cause of that fire is yet to be determined too, and the cost of the devastation may take years.
0: Shamal, thank you very much. Now to one of the most famous unsolved cases of all time. It's been almost 30 years since the US rap star Tupac Shakur was killed in a drive-by shooting in Las Vegas. And today a former gang boss is going on trial. Dwayne Davis is accused of organising the murder, a charge he denies. Let's speak to our US correspondent Martha Kellner. And Martha, there will be huge interest in this trial.
9: That's right, Mark. Family, friends of Tupac and millions of fans around the world have waited almost 30 years now to see someone on trial for his murder. Well, now we have Dwayne Keefe D. Davis, a former gang member, in the dock. And long as it has taken to bring this case for trial, it started right on time with the prosecution's opening statement. They don't contend that Dwayne Davis was the man who pulled the trigger of the gun which killed Tupac Shakur. But they do say that he is the mastermind, the architect of this killing. They say that he handed a gun to someone in the back seat of a car who then shot Tupac Shakur, who was travelling in a Cadillac, which was a Cadillac car, which was passing by them. The prosecution opening statement began with a still of a Mike Tyson fight. They say that Tupac was in Las Vegas to attend that Mike Tyson fight. They then showed CCTV video of a fight which broke out in the corridor of a hotel in which Tupac Shakur can be seen kicking a man on the ground. The prosecution say that that man was the nephew of Dwayne Davis, and that this shooting was a revenge killing for what happened in that corridor. One of the key pieces of that prosecution opening statement, they said, you will learn that Dwayne Davis got the gun. You will learn that he got into a white Cadillac. You will learn that when the opportunity presented itself for retribution, Dwayne Davis made sure the shooter was armed and ready to execute revenge. They also said that, remarkably, one of the key witnesses in this trial against Dwayne Davis will be Dwayne Davis himself. And that's because he wrote a memoir back in 2019 in which he detailed the killing. He said, I'm one of the only living eyewitnesses to Tupac killing. That book was called Compton Street Legend. It was about rival gang warfare in California in the 1990s. Dwayne Davis in that book implicates himself in this crime. He spoke about it in interviews numerous times afterwards. But now Dwayne Davis is claiming that that book was a work of fiction. He's trying to disavow that book. He is trying to get away from it. The prosecution will be using that book to try pin Dwayne Davis down for the murder of Tupac Shakur back in 1996.
0: Okay, Martha, thank you very much. You're watching the News Hour. Coming up, Downing Street declines to comment on reports that Andy Burnham exchanged messages with someone pretending to be Donald Trump's chief of staff.

0: Downing Street has declined to comment on reports that Andy Burnham exchanged messages with someone pretending to be Donald Trump's chief of staff. It's understood the Prime Minister became suspicious and quickly reported it. Let's speak to our political correspondent, Amanda Acas. Evening, Amanda. So, number 10 not saying very much about this. So what do we know about how it happened and who the imposter is?
1: Well, we don't have a huge amount of detail, unfortunately, about this absolutely mad story that the Prime Minister was exchanging text messages with someone who he thought was Susie Wiles, the Chief of Staff at the White House, but turned out to be someone else entirely. We don't know who this impersonator was or when exactly it happened, other than it clearly wasn't that long ago because he hasn't been Prime Minister all that long. Now, we understand that they didn't have any kind of phone conversation. It was just text messages, and we're told that those were of no significance and that he quickly became suspicious and reported what was happening to the relevant authorities. But Downing Street are refusing to comment on the situation, saying that they never want to elaborate on questions of national security. So we don't know what steps have been taken in response to this. Now, a few years ago, Boris Johnson's phone was hacked, and we were told that he'd been issued with a new phone and a new phone number as a result. So we don't know what they have decided to do this time. But Politico, the news organisation which first reported this story this morning, say that the British Embassy in Washington was so concerned that they reported it to the White House. And the White House have since said that this situation has got nothing to do with the fact that Susie Wiles' phone was hacked around a year ago. But clearly it's quite an awkward story for the new Prime Minister. And the Prime Minister's official spokesperson was speaking at the weekly lobby briefing earlier on today, and I was there, and journalists were asking, well, is he embarrassed about this? But once again, they refused to comment.
0: Amanda, thank you very much. Right, let's have a look at the weather.
2: You're looking happy.
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0: Cooler this week with some rain for most, persistent in the north and west, more showery elsewhere. Southern England and the Northern Isles look mostly dry and clear this evening, while the bulk of Scotland and Northern England will be wet. Elsewhere, expect a few showers and some hill and coastal fog. Persistent and locally heavy rain over northern Britain will clear to the far north and North Sea overnight, pushing across the northern Midlands, Yorkshire and Norfolk for a time. Shetland will stay dry. Showery outbreaks following will become fairly widespread later.
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0: You're watching the News Hour. Coming up, we'll have more on the latest Gaza peace plan.

0: is why it hasn't been stopped.
1: Donald Trump's Middle East envoy has met Prime Minister Benjamin Netanyahu in Israel today to try to revive the US-backed Gaza peace plan. The Israeli Prime Minister has said they had deep and constructive talks and have agreed to establish two working groups to develop the plan. I'm joined by the Israeli political analyst, pollster, columnist, Dalia Scheinlin. Thank you very much for being with us. And working groups have been established, they say, so I guess progress of sort. But more generally, what do Israelis make of the plan for Gaza? Do they support it? Do they believe it can work?
2: I don't think any Israeli really believes that this is going to lead to peace. And in fact, I don't think this kind of plan is even destined to lead to some sort of long-term peace. It's very specifically focused on Gaza. Israelis have no trust that most of the plan can be implemented. But I will say that the reports that we're hearing coming out of this meeting look like quite a win for Mr. Netanyahu, because they're much more hardline than what has been discussed up until now in terms of Hamas being, at least what is being reported is that the prime minister says that they have agreed with the Americans that there will be no reconstruction of Gaza until Hamas has handed over all of its weapons to totally destroy them, which is much more, I think, than Hamas had bargained on. And I think, honestly, it's basically holding the civilian population practically hostage to Hamas's decisions, which is iffy in terms of international law, which is supposed to protect civilians. In any case, I don't see how this is going to lead to peace, because I have a hard time seeing Hamas agreeing to it. And I think all along, Israelis have been skeptical that the two sides will be able to agree on how that's implemented. The way it sounds coming out of these meetings, I don't see how the two sides are going to get to an actual agreement on even this approach. And Netanyahu right. is still saying we have rejected the original 15-point plan.
1: Right. And does this suit Netanyahu? Presumably he gains nothing electorally by agreeing to a plan, at least one that doesn't insist on total Hamas disarmament before any kind of withdrawal or anything else.
2: Well, considering that the main point of the plan was to have the Israeli army redeploy from its current position, where it's, you know, holding effectively close to 70% of Gaza, officially over 50%, but effectively close to 70%. And the plan was supposed to implement a series of phased withdrawals over time, as Hamas was supposed to disarm. So certainly Netanyahu would be in big trouble with his base, and his base is all he has right now. He's doing very poorly in polls ahead of the elections in late October, very poorly in the sense that his current coalition is not able to get a majority in nearly all of the surveys. So if he loses that base, which, you know, is about 40% of the electorate right now, he would be in an even worse position. What he should be trying to do is get back additional votes. But I think he seems to think that he can only do that by taking a very hard line to both reassure his base and try to make the case to right-wingers who had defected from supporting him over time that he will be the toughest and strongest and get the best possible deal with the Americans. I don't know if what we are hearing in terms of reports from the meeting today will actually be implemented, but it certainly seems like, if nothing else, almost an electoral win for him.
1: Right. So the big picture then is that courting his base, as you put it, is more important to him than courting Donald Trump right now.
2: Well, it's certainly a delicate situation. He's got to try to keep both satisfied, because if Trump gets annoyed with him, as he has certainly made clear in recent months, that also can cost him. And it certainly wouldn't help him win back any of the people who have defected from supporting his coalition. I should point out that earlier today, Mr. Trump gave an interview to Fox News in which he said he didn't think he would want to get involved in Israeli elections. But on the other hand, he might also express support for a different candidate. So typical Trump, you know, there's on the one hand, it's kind of a smackdown for Netanyahu if he means that. But coming out of these meetings with Kushner, it could look pretty good for Netanyahu. That's a very typical dynamic lately. And he does have to try to avoid serious altercations with the president. Israelis are already getting, you know, rather alarmed at the level of international isolation and, you know, tension in the relationship with the United States.
1: Yeah, well, that's interesting. I mean, do opposition politicians have a different way forward on that could lead to some sort of broader Gaza deal, if not yet a wider, you know, peace deal?
2: Well, I wouldn't say the opposition politicians from the Zionist parties in Israel have anything like a vision. They have not expressed anything like a comprehensive, pathway forward for Israel in general, certainly not with relation to the Palestinians. However, at best, some of them will say, well, that Israel should cooperate more, more openly with its best ally and move ahead according to the plans that Trump has put on the table. It's rare for any politician in Israel right now, again, among the leading opposition parties, to initiate anything of their own. And so that's, in a way, I think it's an electoral weakness. I think that they would be in a stronger position even for rallying the opposition if they were to take more initiative and present their own bigger long-term vision, for example, for reaching a comprehensive peace agreement with the Palestinians in general, not just Gaza. But very few are doing anything or are talking about anything like that. And in terms of Gaza, yeah, at best, there is it's sort of legitimate to say that Israel should cooperate better with the U.S. and follow along with the plans that Trump has put on the table.
1: Yeah, I mean, you say at best, when a government minister, and I'm talking about the far-right national security minister, Ben-Gavir, advocates killing 30 or 40 people in Gaza each night on a podcast, what do Israelis think?
2: Well, Mr. Ben-Gavir certainly isn't thinking about what Israelis think. He is absolutely only thinking about, the most extreme right-wingers who support him. Now, I think that there's no what do Israelis think. Those who support the opposition, which, it's a majority of the population right now. As I said, the coalition parties can't get a majority in surveys. So the opposition represents right now about 55% of the population, and they are disgusted by that. Now, it's also true that even some of the right wingers who support this government are not comfortable with that kind of thing. Ben-Gvir himself is polling at between, 8 and 10 parliamentary seats out of 120. So that is the number of people the percentage behind that, about 7 or 8%, who actively support the kinds of things Ben-Gvir is saying. But everybody who will go out and vote for a party of this government has to be seen as supporting what Ben-Gvir has said. And this is just one of so many examples.
1: Yeah, and we've only got about 30 seconds left, but you said there's no sort of what Israelis think, and I completely get that. How does it look for the election? How does it look for Netanyahu?
2: Not very good right now. I mean, for a long time I've been saying it's too close and wide open, but his position has not gotten any better for about 2 years. His polling has been stuck. His party has lost its edge as the biggest party in most polls to the top competitor from the opposition, former chief of staff Gadi Eisenkot. There's no poll, not even right-wing leaning surveys that show his coalition or his party with any upward trajectory. He's not growing his vote. And if you base his potential for forming the new government on the current coalition, I don't see any way they have a majority. But Mr. Netanyahu is also the master of engineering coalition bargaining, and he is pretty good at surprising people with his ability to be the only one who can form a coalition. So I wouldn't write off his paths just yet for possibly being right, the next prime minister, but it does seem less and less likely.
1: Right. Okay. Dalia Scheinlin, thank you very much for coming
2: on. Thank you
1: on.
2: For
1: I
2: having me,
1: it.
2: As always.
1: No, not at all. Thank you. Right. Let's get some sport now with Mike.

0: Juan de Ramos, knowing he may not have Dimitar Berbatov signed up after this season?
1: The reality is this, that Berbatov is with us at the moment and we're going to enjoy having him with us. If he goes, then we'll have to look for a replacement for him.
2: Coming from a small country, I knew that it was my moment to grab it. Otherwise, maybe another one was not going to come my way.
3: Fantastic talent. I think in the club there was already rumors that Berba, maybe it's coming.
4: We know because Ferguson always like give the tips and asking also, guys, I'm going to take this player. What do you think? He always like to have your opinion.
5: It was not under the radar or anything like that. It was played out in the headlines where everybody knew what was happening. It was always difficult doing business with Spurs, as we know.
2: In my mind, it was straightforward. A team wants you, they come, they give the money that the other team wants for you, you sign the contract, there we go. Fortunately, that was not the case with me.
6: Well, we made a bet for one player, and you know, so that would be enhances a great deal.
7: Sir Alex Ferguson arrived in South Africa as part of Manchester United's pre-season, but events at home have become more pressing. Tottenham have reported them to the Premier League for tapping up Dimitar Berbatov, saying that the player has made it clear he wants to join Manchester United and will now be a negative influence on the squad.
8: Tottenham have written to the Premier League to ask them to investigate our actions. Spurs are choosing to cover it in the press as well, that's their prerogative, but we'll deal with it privately, we'll deal with any request for information from the Premier League and let's see what happens, but I think it'd be totally inappropriate to make any public comment on that matter.
9: It's a very competitive sport, football, and the transfer business is very competitive, so you have to get on there, you have to have thick skin and just get on with it. I didn't feel that we'd done anything that was untoward, really, or not best practice. I would have kept Daniel informed exactly where we were at, what was happening, and where what our thinking was. I have notes of all my conversations and calls with him, so I could, you know, that would be a record there.
5: I think when you're dealing with Daniel Levy and Tottenham, he did what was best for Tottenham. We won't let people walk all over him just because Manchester United came in and said, right, we want Dimitar Berbatov. It was always going to be different.
10: The only political party in Russia calling for the end of the war in Ukraine has been barred from running in September's elections. The Supreme Court rejected their appeal today and a senior member of their party was sentenced to 11 years in prison. Our Moscow correspondent Ivor Bennett has this report.
11: Outside Russia's Supreme Court, the Kremlin's latest crackdown on those who don't agree with its invasion of Ukraine. Supporters of the anti-war Yabloko party had gathered for an appeal hearing against its ban from next month's election. No protest, just a presence. But in Russia these days, even that's not allowed. Documents were checked, names were logged, and dozens were then taken away. The message from Vladimir Putin is still my way or the highway after 4.5 years of war.
12: I saw a young man simply ask a riot police officer to introduce himself. They grabbed him by the arms and dragged him away without explaining anything. When we were crowding at the door, they told us not to crowd around, and they dragged away the girls and boys.
13: People are taken away simply for standing there. They're not shouting, not saying any slogans, even without apples in hands, doing nothing. People are just standing there.
11: The authorities didn't want a repeat of this. Hundreds of Yabloko supporters outside court chanting the word shame. After last week's decision to exclude it from the ballot paper. The ruling came after a pro-Kremlin rival party accused Yabloko of receiving undeclared donations from the West, allegations Yabloko denies. But unsurprisingly, its appeal was rejected.
14: There was no real trial today. It was a sham trial. You understand, and they understand, that Yabloko was removed from the elections because we stand for peace and freedom. And those who removed us, they choose the opposite political direction.

0: being found guilty of discrediting Russia's armed forces.
1: The crackdown on Yablika shows just how nervous Vladimir Putin is right now about public sentiment. The party wasn't expected to win many seats at the election, but its presence on the ballot paper would have given voters a chance to show their opposition to the war at a time when its consequences are increasingly being felt back home.
0: From drone attacks to fuel shortages, Russia's war is far from going to plan, but any dissent against it is still strictly forbidden, and the Kremlin wants that known. Ivor Bennett, Sky News, Berlin.
2: You're watching the News Hour. Coming up, Donald Trump orders the US to scale back joint exercises with South Korea.

0: Donald Trump has ordered the Pentagon to scale back its annual joint military exercises with South Korea. The US president said South Korea's refusal to join the war in Iran and his very good relationship with North Korea's Kim Jong-un was the reason for the decision. I'm joined now by Dr. Edward Howell, lecturer in international relations at the University of Oxford and author of A New Axis of Upheaval, North Korea, Russia, China, Iran. Good evening. Thanks for being with us. So when Trump describes North Korea as unthreatening and respectful, how will most South Koreans view that?
1: Good evening. Well, these claims from Trump were also uttered during his first administration. And during the first administration, Trump notably scaled back and even suspended some of these exercises. Now the situation has changed. I think this will leave a very sour taste in the mouths of South Koreans. South Korea's security environment has worsened considerably. It's not just an ever more emboldened North

0: North Korea. It's not just North Korea's alliance with Russia. Kim Jong-un pledging to send tens of thousands of more troops to aid the Kremlin's war. It's also the collaboration with China. So the security environment in East Asia is getting worse and is getting more hostile. And this decision by Trump will likely flare up some tensions in Seoul.
1: But Donald Trump will know all that, or I assume he will know all that. So why do you think he's made this statement?
0: We know that Trump has a disdain for alliances. You know, ever since 1990, in an interview with Playboy magazine, Trump expressed his disdain for alliances. But now Trump wants to engage with Kim Jong-un. He made that clear when he met the South Korean president last August for the first time. And also, Trump might also be trying to get North Korea to move away from Russia a little bit. And to give the United States one fewer problem to deal with. It's not just North Korea, it's North Korea's collaboration with Russia. This, of course, is very difficult.
1: And is there, I mean, one side of this, the way he talks respectfully about Kim Jong-un, he met, of course, they met in, what was it, 2018, during his first term. Is there a sense in which Trump could use this kind of enthusiasm for Kim Jong-un to ease tensions on the Korean peninsula?
0: Well, this is certainly what the South Korean president wanted Trump to do. Mentioned to Trump in public at the Oval Office in August last year. The question is, what does Kim Jong-un want? I think we should not rule out another tête-à-tête, another dialogue between Trump and Kim, possibly after the US midterms if they don't go in Trump's favor. But Kim Jong-un at the moment is emboldened. He has Russia's full support, humanitarian, technological, ideological. And so I think it's up to Kim Jong-un now to decide whether he says to Trump, let's go for another round of talks. Kim has made very clear that the precondition is acceptance of North Korea as a nuclear weapon state. And that is Kim Jong-un's ultimate goal in all of this.
1: What did Donald Trump get out of the first summit that would encourage him to have another one?
0: Well, the first summit had a lot of optical summit for optical diplomacy. Trump got the prestige of meeting Kim. The second summit in Hanoi in February 2019 collapsed. The two leaders didn't even eat lunch on the second day. It highlighted a real mismatch of expectations on both sides. And after that, relations plummeted. But Trump wants to win the Nobel Peace Prize. Kim Jong-un wants to gain the status of meeting Trump. And if Kim can do so whilst giving nothing up, giving no nuclear concessions, and getting this acceptance of North Korea's status as a nuclear weapon state, I think Kim might give it a try.
1: And on South Korea, how serious is, do you think, the threat is now to this, old alliance, if you like, this traditionally quite strong alliance between the US and South Korea?
0: Well, we haven't seen any active US attempts to withdraw from the Korean Peninsula. And by that, I mean the complete withdrawal of US troops, 28,500 that are there. Trump has often touted this, for instance. What I think South Korea can do and should do now is make the most of this situation, perhaps somewhat ironically, and use it as an opportunity to modernize the alliance, to spend more on defense, to spend more on indigenous capabilities. This, in turn, will help to strengthen the alliance. I think a weakened alliance between the US and South Korea only plays into the hands of China, North Korea and Russia.
1: Right. And just while we've only got a minute left, I'm afraid, but on North Korea, is life improving at all for the people of North Korea?
0: Well, it depends where you look in the country. Pyongyang is known as Pyonghattan, has been known as that for over 20 years. Kim Jong-un is strengthening his clampdown on North Korean society. And that's become very clear. He used the 3-year lockdown during COVID to do so. And I think we need to be very clear that Kim Jong-un is a brutal dictator and one of a self-perceived nuclear-armed state. And we need to take the North Korean threat, including in the UK, much more seriously.
1: OK, Edward Howell, thank you very much for coming on.
0: Thank you.
1: Right, let's get one last look at the weather.
2: I hope we haven't forgotten anything.
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1: It will turn cooler this week with some rain for most. Persistent in the north and west, more showery elsewhere. Southern England and the Northern Isles look mostly dry and clear this evening, while the bulk of Scotland and Northern England will be wet. Elsewhere, expect a few showers and some hill and coastal fog. Persistent and locally heavy rain over northern Britain will clear to the far north and North Sea overnight, pushing across northern Midlands, Yorkshire and Norfolk for a time. Shetland will stay dry. Showery outbreaks following will become fairly widespread later, although quite isolated in the east. It'll be mostly warm but breezy. Southern Britain will see showers fading tomorrow morning.
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1: There we are. That was the News Hour. Thanks very much for watching. Coming up, another Donald Trump outburst against his allies as the official end of the negotiating period to find peace with Iran approaches.
5: Hear that whistle and that crunch? We know that they're coming from the south of the city where there's a column of Russian armoury.
6: I'm Alex Crawford and I'm Sky's special correspondent based in Istanbul.
7: Look at that sheet of flames, and that has happened within minutes, and now it's coming from both sides and it's moving this way.
8: What's the best thing about being a Sky News journalist?
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12: You're like, what?
10: Historic day here today. Congratulations. This is a huge moment. But what happens now?

0: Hello, this is Sky News at 7 o'clock. I'm Simon Morse in the headlines this evening. A vigil for the late academic Jason Arde. Thousands throng Trafalgar Square. Donald Trump's extraordinary threat to bomb an American ally in the Middle East as a 60-day ceasefire with Iran runs out. Ireland's justice minister speaks out about reckless driving after a head-on motorway collision in which five teenagers died and four other people have been seriously injured. One of America's most long-awaited trials into the murder of hip-hop star Tupac Shakur. The opening speeches begin.
1: Dwayne Davis did not pull the trigger. But what he did do was plan the retaliation for the beating of his nephew.
0: And what it's like to be burned out of your home by a wildfire. Good evening. Thousands of people have gathered in Trafalgar Square in London tonight for a vigil for Jason Arde, the Cambridge academic who was found dead last week. He resigned as a professor of sociology after allegations of plagiarism and questions about some of his achievements, which he denied. An investigation by Liverpool John Moores University, which awarded his PhD in 2015, didn't uphold the charges of plagiarism, but said they were probably caused by honest and reasonable error. The University of Cambridge began an investigation following new information last week. Our correspondent Barnaby Papadopoulos is there at the vigil for us tonight. Barnaby, an extraordinary night there in Trafalgar Square as hundreds, if not thousands, of people have gathered. And a mixture, I believe, of anger and sadness.
2: Yeah, that's absolutely right. Well over 1,000 people here outside the National Gallery. You can probably see the crowd behind me stretching towards a stage over there where we're listening to speeches from a number of people, from representatives from Stand Up to Racism, as well as some members of Parliament. And as you say, two main emotions that I'm hearing, a deep sense of grief. Jason Arde was just 41 years old when he died. He leaves behind family and friends. And earlier we spoke to one person here who said that she knew him. She described him as somebody who is gentle and deeply kind.
3: I teach Jason Arde and he was a kind soul. It's appalling what's happened to him, and I feel if I don't do anything, then I'm supporting it, and it's beyond unfair. He's so kind. He's beautiful, kind, always softly spoken, and a real gentle heart, funny. He had a great sense of humour, just very kind, and a real promising future. And it was really lovely to be part of his journey.
2: And of course, also along with that grief, there is a deep sense of anger here as well. There is the belief that Jason Arde was subject to relentless media scrutiny in the weeks before he died. A petition on the Good Law Project website has now attracted well over 80,000 signatures, people calling for there to be a public inquiry into his death. Of course, there were allegations that Professor Arde had plagiarised elements of his PhD from Liverpool John Moores University. He denied those allegations, and the university itself, when it investigated them, cleared him of those allegations too. Of course, Cambridge University then launched an investigation, and Professor Arde resigned from his post shortly before he died. When he resigned, he did say that his resignation should in no way be seen as an acceptance of the narrative that surrounded him. As well as that petition, over £150,000 have been raised for his family. We are expecting a moment's silence to begin here shortly in Trafalgar Square as people come together to remember Professor Jason Arde. And look, this is a vigil. It is not a protest, but there is no doubt that there are people here who believe there are serious questions for many people to answer, particularly those elements of the media that they say subject Jason Arde to attacks that were racist. That is the word that we are hearing from the speakers on the stage and from the people gathered here today as well. Now, Downing Street has said it does not plan for there currently to be an inquiry. It's keeping an open mind. It's calling for people to be compassionate towards the family of Professor Rade at this incredibly difficult time. But this vigil has now been going on for an hour and are expecting a moment's silence to shortly begin.
0: Barnaby, live from Trafalgar Square, thank you. And that story will feature on our late night programme, The Wrap, tonight from 10 p.m. Here to discuss all of today's big stories and the best of tomorrow's papers will be the journalist and broadcaster Jenny Kleeman and the political commentator Adam Bolton. Okay, let's take you live to President Donald Trump, who's been speaking a short while ago. Let's listen to him, to what he's been saying now.
4: Just bought a historical building overlooking the White House. Have you heard about this?
5: No, I haven't.
6: Mr. President.
4: Mr. President.
7: The British Prime Minister recently reportedly sent text to someone impersonating Susie Wiles. Are you concerned about his judgment or the state of communications between the two countries?
5: No, but who happened? What happened? They sent text?
7: Apparently the Prime Minister sent text to somebody impersonating Susie Wiles, and it was...
5: No, I'm sure that he had a miscommunication.
6: Mr. President.
5: He's the Prime Minister.
6: Mr. President.
5: You know, I spoke to him. We had a good conversation, a couple of them. We had a good conversation. One of the things he is going to do, I think he's going to open up the North Sea. That'll make UK pretty rich, I'll tell you.
8: Mr. President, if he
5: opened up the North Sea, now he's got an immigration problem. And he has an energy problem. He would have solved one of his problems. That would be a big thing. That would make UK rich. If you open up the North Sea, it's one of the great finds anywhere in the world. And if they would open up the North Sea, UK would be rich again.
6: Mr. President.
9: Yes, Mr. President. Have the people think people...
5: Don't you find them nice? Huh? Nice people, right? Where do people like this come from?
9: We're not all.
5: You started saying, "Where do people like this come from?" Go ahead.
9: The people who are opposing the ballroom and challenging it, have they offered any sort of solution or sort of compromise, or do they just say there should be a hole there?
5: The people that are opposing the ballroom are people that, in my opinion, are very disloyal to our country. Very, very disloyal to our country. And I think we're doing very well. We're way ahead of schedule. We're under budget. It's going to be the most beautiful ballroom of its kind. You know, when I was in China, we went to the Great Hall of China. It was this big, beautiful building. We don't have anything like that. And we have to have that. It's very important. But we also are getting tremendous military protection, drone protection. The building is drone-proof. It's missile-proof as much as something can be missile-proof. It's totally bulletproof. Any bullet, nothing can go through the windows. We have, you know, all top-of-the-line stuff. It's very safe. And you know, the one thing, it's not for me, because I'm going to be here a very short period of time when it's finished. If it finishes right on time, on budget, on time, I'll be there for 4, 5, 6 months. This is for future presidents. This isn't for me. This is for future presidents. And it's a gift. We're making a gift to our country, spending hundreds of millions of dollars to build a ballroom. And it's a gift from great patriots of this country, from, as an example, I mean, I'll give you names. I released some of the names. In fact, I wanted to put them out today, but we got a little busy. And this was, frankly, being with this group of people was very important to me. But we'll be putting them out, some of the people that contributed. But this is a gift to the United States of America. No taxpayer money is necessary. And you're going to have the finest ballroom anywhere in the world. It's not something I wanted to do, but it's something that's needed. And again, I'm not going to get to use it very much, because by the time it's completed, I'll have 4 or 5 months left, 3 months, who knows. But we're ahead of schedule. It's going to be the best of it in the world, of its kind in the world. There'll be nothing like it in the world. It fits beautifully with the White House. It's gotten fantastic reviews, architectural reviews. People think it's incredible. And when you see it, you'll say, wow, that's really something. And that's what the United States is all about. We have to have that. But in addition to the ballroom, we're building a great military complex. The people that started the lawsuit, the head person, I believe, was fired. And she was fired from another event just before that. And she's the one that started. It's a national trust. But the National Trust for Historic Preservation. Now, they say it's a United States. They use the word United States, but it's not related to the United States. In fact, The United States doesn't even contribute to it. It has nothing to do with it. It stopped contributing when they realized there were nothing but troublemakers. Years ago, it stopped contributing. So this isn't like an official United States Bureau or United States agency. They stopped contributing to the National Trust. And it's called the National Trust. It has this great name, National Trust for Historic Preservation. There are a bunch of troublemakers that the United States, many years ago, long before me, stopped contributing to. The woman that started it was fired. She's no longer there. So this is the remnants of it. And the bottom line is they're trying to stop something, and they won't be successful, but they're trying to stop something that's almost completed. When they brought a suit, why didn't they bring the suit a year before? Why did they bring the suit in the middle of construction when $400 million almost is spent on its construction? Why wouldn't they have started the suit a year earlier? Everybody knew it was going to be. I mean, it was no secret. Everybody knew that it was taking place. So they should have done that. But the National Trust is very disloyal to the country because they reveal things. You know, I said the problem with the suit, I told them this, is that we have many military things in this ballroom. And ideally, they shouldn't be revealed. But now they are revealed, so the world knows about it. That's okay. They shouldn't have done it. They're very disloyal. But I think we're doing really well. We're way ahead of schedule. And somebody, and many presidents are going to use it for many years to come. The country will have one of the greatest gifts it's ever received.
6: Mr. President, on the ballroom.
10: Last week you said that you would soon declare the Strait of Hormuz to be a territory of the United States. Could you elaborate?
5: Well, I just think it's a great idea. Yeah, I mean, we control it. We control it with the blockade. We have a blockade. We control it with the blockade. And I like the idea of declaring it a territory.
10: Why do you do that?
5: We have total control over the Strait. Now, they can be a nuisance. They can put a mine in the water, and people don't like having mines hit their billion-dollar ships, you know, et cetera. But the blockade has been very effective. And, you know, we're taking out, and now maybe that will stop, or maybe it'll open up even further, but we're taking out millions of barrels of oil a week. If you look at the kind of numbers that we're doing, the Strait is open. And the oil prices are coming down, and they will continue to come down unless we decide to do something far more drastic than we're doing. Iran is in big trouble. They have 300% inflation. The country is a mess, and their military is totally defeated. Thank you very much.
6: Mr. President, are you seeking an extension to the MOU?
11: Thank you.
6: Mr. President, are you seeking an extension on the MOU?
11: On your press secretary.
12: Thank you so much, guys.
0: Well, earlier today, Donald Trump said he will bomb Amman if it, as he put it, gets in the way of a deal to reopen the Strait of Hormuz. Well, we just heard him saying that he likes the idea of controlling the Strait of Hormuz and the blockade's very effective. Well, added to this extraordinary threat to bomb an ally, the US president previously claimed his administration had established a back channel with Iran's Islamic Revolutionary Guard Corps. But the group has now said that that was merely fantasies. Well, this all comes on the day the two-month ceasefire with Iran expires. Our US correspondent James Matthews has the latest.
13: A sense once more from the Oval Office of chaos more than control, I think. The president, you know, he's gone on Fox News and threatened to bomb the S-word out of Oman, the country. This is a country that's a longtime ally of the United States, strategic partner at a time right now when he needs all the friends he can get. He's holding a gun to their head. Oman, it's been mediating between Washington and Tehran. It's a country, of course, to the south of the Strait of Hormuz. As such, it is heavily invested. Trump was speaking on Fox News, speaking about his efforts to bring an end to the war with Iran on a day when the 60-day ceasefire comes to a close. He was asked about negotiations between Oman and Iran. They've been talking with a view to reopening the Strait of Hormuz. Trump's line, as you said, was that Iran needs to put up the white flag of surrender. And he said, if Oman gets in the way, we'll bomb the S-word out of them. It does have the air of crisis diplomacy, more crisis, I think, than diplomacy, to be threatening an ally and potential player in bringing things to a suitable conclusion, a conclusion that appears out with his own reach. Hard to believe, actually.
0: Well, sticking with Donald Trump, he has sent his Middle East envoy to Israel to try to make progress on the stalled peace plan for Gaza. An official from the US-led Board of Peace says Jared Kushner, Kushner's meeting with Israeli Prime Minister Benjamin Netanyahu on the Gaza peace plan was lengthy, in-depth and very productive. Our international correspondent Diana Magne has more on those talks today to revive the Gaza peace plan.
11: Have Jared Kushner and Tony Blair managed to get Israel's prime minister to pull back in Gaza and get on board with Donald Trump's peace plan? In short, it does not seem so. Netanyahu hasn't budged. After hours of talks in Jerusalem, his line hasn't moved. No troop pullback and no reconstruction until Hamas hands over its weapons for decommissioning. A prompt and complete disarmament is what Israel demands, according to a senior Israeli government official. Last week, Mr. Netanyahu rejected the 15-point peace plan, saying he would not withdraw from Gaza unless Hamas disarms completely. And Hamas has said that they won't start giving up their weapons until Israel pulls back at least to the yellow line, which it's crossed consistently since the Gaza ceasefire and now controls around 60% of the Gaza Strip. That's why Kushner and Tony Blair, both of whom were on the executive board of the US-led Board of Peace, were in Cairo on Sunday for a rare meeting with senior Hamas officials, including its leader, Khalil al-Haya. And that's why they came here to Jerusalem to talk to Benjamin Netanyahu and try to get him to stop his attacks in Gaza and start the process of withdrawal. But Netanyahu has a crucial election coming up in 2 months' time, and he's under pressure on all fronts. Domestically, his far-right government are clamouring for tougher action against Hamas and not for striking deals. And internationally, he knows he's losing support, especially with the US public, and that Trump is growing tired of his obstinacy over Gaza and the continued fighting there and in Lebanon. But domestically, that's his narrative, that he's the only one who can keep Israel safe, and that to do that, he needs to keep up the fight on all fronts. Peace agreements and disarmament are long and complex processes, and if anyone understands that, it's Tony Blair. His signature achievement was bringing peace to Northern Ireland. But even then, getting the IRA to disarm completely took another 7 years after the ink was signed on the Good Friday Agreement. With these kinds of things, there are no quick fixes, especially not in the Middle East. But Netanyahu is not for turning.
0: Ireland's Justice Minister has spoken out about what he calls reckless driving after a motorway collision in which five teenagers died and four other people have been seriously injured. The two cars were involved in a head-on collision yesterday morning, with one of the cars driving the wrong way down the motorway in County Kildare. Our Ireland correspondent Stephen Murphy has the details.
14: We've heard already from the Taoiseach, the Irish Prime Minister, saying how shocked and saddened he was. We heard from the Garda Commissioner, the highest police officer here in Ireland, who pointed the finger at social media being an influence in these sorts of incidents. And as you say, we've just been hearing a short time ago from Jim McCallaghan, who's the Justice Minister here in Ireland, and he too referenced the scourge of social media when it comes to this sort of behaviour. He said, however, this is not a crisis, but it is a growing trend of young men, predominantly young men, recklessly driving, usually stolen vehicles, and on several occasions recently on the wrong side of major roads like motorways, causing fatal accidents. In the early hours then of yesterday, down in a place called Moon, near Moon in County Kildare, about 45 minutes outside of Dublin, a car entered the M9 motorway in the wrong direction. It was carrying five teenage boys. It collided with another car heading in the correct direction. That was three sisters and a young boy, a seven-year-old boy. They had gotten up very early to travel up to Dublin Airport to catch a flight, we believe to England, for a family wedding, when they were smashed into a head-on collision by this vehicle. The Gardaí were involved at that stage in monitoring the activities of that vehicle. It came down the wrong side of that motorway at a high speed, and we know that just by the images. Without getting too graphic, there were some very strong images from that crash site, and the fact that initially the investigators thought there were just four casualties in that car. It took a number of hours before they actually discovered the remains of a fifth teenager as well. It comes just 1 week after another incident, this time here in Dublin on the M50 motorway, another car travelling in the wrong direction. And I personally witnessed the aftermath of that crash, seriously injuring another innocent driver travelling in the correct direction. This is what Jim O'Callaghan, the Justice Minister here in Ireland, had to say to young people who are carrying out this sort of activity.
15: I don't know what gets into the mind of people who are teenagers who decide that they should drive the wrong way down a motorway. Like, it is outrageously reckless, lethal, dangerous behaviour. And it just basic common sense should make you realise that you're putting yourselves at serious risk, let alone other users of motorways.
14: So the Justice Minister also said that many of the social media companies are failing to behave responsibly, and he said that we could not allow social media companies to glorify this kind of behaviour. He didn't single out any one particular social media company, but I can tell you that the preferred platform for many of these young men uploading this sort of material appears to be TikTok. I certainly was able to find a lot of these sort of videos this morning still active on TikTok, including from some involved in this latest crash. I've been talking on background to TikTok today in terms of the action that they are taking to prevent that. They're saying that they are closely monitoring the content related to this incident and removing videos and accounts that are breaching their rules. They remove content, TikTok says, that glorifies violence or promotes crimes that could harm people. And they're keen to point out that in the first quarter of this year, they actually managed to remove 99.1% of content that violated violent or criminal behaviour before it was actually reported to them. And as I said, TikTok by no means the only platform to feature this sort of video content that has so alarmed the government here in Ireland. They want to see further action taken as the investigations continue here in Dublin.
0: Now to one of the most famous unsolved cases of all time. It's been almost 30 years since the US rap star Tupac Shakur was killed in a drive-by shooting in Las Vegas. And today, a former gang boss is going on trial. Dwayne Davis is accused of organising the murder, a charge he denies. Well, here was the prosecution opening the trial earlier today.
16: You will learn that Dwayne Davis got the gun. You will learn that he got into a white Cadillac. You will learn when the opportunity presented itself for retribution, Dwayne Davis made sure that the shooters were armed and ready to execute their revenge. And remarkably, you will learn that from Dwayne Davis himself.
0: Well, let's go live now to our US correspondent, Martha Kellner, who's covering the trial for us from LA. And Martha, extraordinary, 30 years of waiting for this to happen. And yet still, they don't seem to know who pulled that trigger that night. It's actually Dwayne Davis, who's a gang boss, who's on trial.
17: Yeah, this is a remarkable story, Simon, and remarkable, as you say, that it's taken so long to come to trial. Tupac was one of the biggest names in rap and hip-hop music at the time of his killing in September 1996, and his legend has only grown since. Family, friends of his, and millions of fans around the world have waited almost 30 years to see someone standing trial for his murder. Well, now, Dwayne Davis, a former gang member, gang boss, known by his street name Keefy D, is in the dock. And long-awaited, though this trial has been, it started right on time today with the prosecution's opening statement. Binu Palal for the government showed a still image to the jury to start with of a Mike Tyson fight. Tupac and his friends and associates had been in Las Vegas that evening to watch that fight. Binu Palal then showed video, CCTV, from a hotel corridor where a man believed to be Tupac is kicking another man on the floor. The prosecution say that that man being beaten is the nephew, or was the nephew, He's now passed away 2 years after Tupac was killed. But they say that he was the nephew of the accused, the nephew of Dwayne Davis, and that Dwayne Davis ordered the killing of Tupac in revenge, and that that killing took place just a few hours after the beating in the hotel corridor. So they don't, as you say, contend that he was the man that pulled the trigger, but they say that he was the architect for that killing. Now, one of the key bits of that prosecution opening statement was them saying that, remarkably, one of the key witnesses in this case against Dwayne Davis is Dwayne Davis himself. And that's because he wrote a memoir back in 2019 titled Compton Street Legend, in which he discusses in detail the killing of Tupac. And he says, I'm one of the only living eyewitnesses to that killing. He spoke about that book in interviews as well. Well, now Dwayne Davis is saying that that book was a work of fiction. He is trying to distance himself from what it says. That prosecution opening statement lasted just 36 minutes, relatively short. We then heard from the defence lawyer, Michael Sanft. I think we can play you a little bit of what the defence had to say.
18: At the end of all the time we spent together, what you're going to find is that the state cannot prove to you, beyond reasonable doubt, the claim that Kiki was, had anything to do with a first-degree murder with use of deadly weapon. There's no facts to that matter.
17: Dwayne Davis actually spoke with police about the killing of Tupac in 2008 and 2009, but wasn't charged at that time. His defence lawyer said that he was never charged for any of what he said during that time period because the police knew he was full of crap. Otherwise, they would have. It's very unusual to hear a defence lawyer characterising their own client as a liar from the stand, but that is exactly what's happening here. And this is an unusual case across the board.
19: Indeed, and we'll be keeping an eye on it. Martha, thanks very much indeed. This is Sky News coming up. Devastating. Angela Rayner sees for herself the damage caused by the wildfires...

0: Angela Rayner has visited the burnt-out remains of houses in Stourbridge in the West Midlands, which were gutted by a wildfire last week. Dozens of homes in the West Midlands town were damaged or completely destroyed after a grass fire spread from the local golf course. At the peak, over 100 firefighters and 30 fire engines were at the scene tackling the blaze. Well, speaking to broadcasters, the housing secretary says the level of damage is devastating.
1: Well, looking at the devastation on the ground is absolutely horrendous. I met people who have been affected by losing their property or the damage that's been done there. What I would say is the community have been exceptional, looking out for each other. The emergency services, the police, the fire, the ambulance service, the local authority, the local MP, Kat here, and the community have come together to really support each other. But it is devastating to see the level of damage and the emotional turmoil of losing everything. Well, we're seeing a pattern here with the wildfires. We're seeing a pattern with climate. We have introduced £100 million more equipment, and we've got specialist fire crews now that look at wildfires, and they have been pushed by what's happened, the unprecedented way in which we've had wildfires across the England and Wales over this period. But what we are doing is we'll be making sure that we come together and we design a fire service that is able to respond to the challenges that we face.
0: Our Midlands correspondent Siobhan Freeman-Powell has been covering the wildfires for us in Stourbridge.
2: Some of these residents really have lost everything. This verge at the side of the road that we're stood in now, it goes some way to show the extent of the devastation. You can see that the grass here is totally burnt. Some of the buildings that you're able to see in the background, some of them have been totally destroyed. There's also a railway track just behind me as well. Many of those cables have totally melted. It shows you the extent of the devastation that took place here on Thursday, and some residents have only returned for the very first time, returning to homes and streets that they barely recognise. I spoke to one of those residents earlier today. Her name is Sandy. She is a 64-year-old grandmother. She returned to her property for the first time today. She spoke to me wearing clothes that she's had to buy since leaving her house on Thursday, and she described how she had tried to put on a brave face and prepare herself for what she may see, but nothing could prepare her for what she saw when she returned home. This is what she had to say.
3: It is all stained walls. There is nothing inside. There are no floorboards. Everything is collapsed. Whatever metal things, I can identify where my fridge was. It's just a broken, bent frame. And all my garden is burnt. I've been assured that some of the plants might come back, but I worked hard on my garden, and I used to work at least 2 to 3 hours every day in my garden, and it looked beautiful actually before, very beautiful garden, and I took efforts myself, and it's all gone. It's burnt. It's all burnt. It was shocking. It was really shocking. And I mean, honestly, our lives are upside down now because we are back. And our passports have gone, our OCI cards are gone. My mother-in-law, she's 90. She's quite poorly back home. And my husband needs to travel there. I was traveling for work somewhere as well. So that's all gone now. We can't do it, obviously.
2: Sandy had lived in her property for 19 years, and now that property is one of 19 that have been totally destroyed. I asked her what she would do next, and she said she had no idea. She spoke about the community that have rallied around her, that have given her places to stay, but in terms of the future, she has no idea how long it will take her to return to the place that she called home, or if she will ever be able to return. Of course, this is a live investigation. There are still emergency services present here. The cause of that fire is yet to be determined too, and the cost of the devastation may take years.
0: Some breaking news for you now on what's happening regarding the Middle East and some kind of peace in Gaza. This is from a Board of Peace official to Sky News. It says the Prime Minister, Benjamin Netanyahu, and the Board of Peace held deep and constructive discussions on the way forward for the full implementation of President Trump's 20-point plan for peace. It goes on, it was agreed that there will be no IDF redeployment from Gaza until Hamas is fully disarmed and all of Gaza is demilitarized, every weapon, light and heavy, and every tunnel. It continues, if Hamas resorts to terror violence or attempts to rearm, Israel will retain the right to act accordingly. It's quite a lengthy statement. I'm just picking out some relevant parts. It then says to ensure close collaboration. They've set up two working groups. To ensure close collaboration, they've set up two joint working groups, one on security and the demilitarization of Gaza, and then the second on basic needs, sanitation, clean water, and other public health issues for the people of Gaza. So this reiterates the reporting from Sky News, Diana Magne, earlier today, this time from the Board of Peace, which, of course, is Jared Kushner, former Prime Minister Tony Blair, and Steve Witkoff meeting with Prime Minister Benjamin Netanyahu today. Well, let's talk more about that with Alan Eyre, former Iran expert for the US government and now a distinguished diplomatic fellow with the Middle East Institute. Good evening to you. There's a lot there to digest, but I'm wondering how much closer we really are to peace, because it seems that there's a long way to go before Gaza is completely demilitarized.
4: Saiba, I don't think we're any closer to peace, despite the happy talk coming out of the Board of Peace. The reality is Israel occupies about 60% of Gaza now. It wants to go up to 70%. Prime Minister Netanyahu is facing an election in October 27th, where he can't afford to appear light on either Iran, Hezbollah, or Gaza. So nothing is going to change for the better, at least in the short term.
0: Yeah, it doesn't really seem that the Board of Peace has managed to move any closer or shift Prime Minister Netanyahu's thinking in any way, shape or form other than this agreement on public health issues, water, sanitation, basic human rights for the people of Gaza, which remain to be seen as to when that will actually begin. You mentioned there Prime Minister Netanyahu facing an election. How does that play into all of this in terms of the stance he wishes to take? Because we know public opinion is now becoming pretty divided in Israel.
4: Well, as far as I can tell, Saima, Israel is the only country where Israeli military action against the Palestinians in Gaza, in the West Bank, against Iran, against Hezbollah is popular. And Prime Minister Netanyahu, who's fighting off legal charges that can wind him up in jail if he loses this next election, is continually more hawkish than he would be otherwise to capture those votes that will help him get reelected. Hence the bifurcation between Netanyahu's stance on all these various conflicts and the U.S. administration's stance, which just wants to calm things down in the region.
0: And how will that play out, do you think? Because we did see quite an unusual and strongly worded statement from Mike Huckabee last week regarding settlers attacking people in the West Bank, Palestinians in the West Bank. That seemed like a significant turn of events. Do you think we'll continue to see those kind of statements, or was that a one-off?
4: Well, I think it was probably a one-off. And let's be clear, Saima. A strongly worded statement doesn't change anything. Okay, so Ambassador Huckabee's apparent disgust at settler extremist violence, while commendable, isn't changing facts on the ground. For any sort of real sustained change to happen, the U.S. administration would have to put serious and sustained political pressure on Israel, and I haven't seen that up till the present moment.
0: Let's look wider afield across the Middle East, because, of course, there was that significant and extraordinary statement on Oman from President Trump, but also, of course, vis-a-vis your expertise, looking to Iran, the 60-day ceasefires agreements coming to an end. President Trump has said, I was just looking earlier, it said, according to Reuters, he said that he is not seeking an extension of the Memorandum of Understanding with Iran, and that he doesn't think there's going to be any kind of deal that he thinks is necessary. What do you make of that?
4: Well, again, I think President Trump's statements are often born of frustration or desire to influence, jawbone the market, or to scare the Iranians. The Iranians aren't being scared. They know that they still have escalatory capacity. They can retaliate against Gulf energy infrastructure. So for the time being, we're at a stalemate where the Iran is maintaining its closure of the Strait of Hormuz, and the U.S. is maintaining its naval blockade on Iran. This is what President Trump calls low-keying it, to see who breaks first.
0: Well, but President Trump just this evening has spoken, and we brought that live to our viewers a moment ago. He said, I like the idea of controlling the Strait of Hormuz. The blockade has been very effective. You don't think so?
4: Well, no, I think that he's not controlling the Strait of Hormuz. He says that, but in reality, the Iranians are preventing ships from going through. Before the war, there were 130 ships a day going through the strait. Now there's fewer than 10. So President Trump, yes, we have a naval blockade on Iran, Iranian ports, that is effective, but Iran is still able to threaten maritime shipping through the strait such that ships are not passing. And that's having an accumulating effect on the global economy.
0: Okay, we're going to have to leave it there. Alan Eyre, thanks very much indeed for sharing your insights and expertise with us.
4: Thank you, Simon.
0: Okay, let's take a look at the weather for you across the UK now.
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0: It'll turn cooler this week with some rain for most, persistent in the north and west, more showery elsewhere. Southern England and the Northern Isles look mostly dry and clear this evening, while the bulk of Scotland and Northern England will be wet. Elsewhere, expect a few showers and some hill and coastal fog. Persistent and locally heavy rain over Northern Britain will clear to the far north and North Sea overnight, pushing across the Northern Midlands, Yorkshire and Norfolk for a time. Shetland will stay dry. Showery outbreaks following will become fairly widespread later, although quite isolated in the east. It'll be mostly warm but breezy.
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0: This is Sky News coming up. The only political party in Russia calling for the end of the war in Ukraine has been barred from running in September's...

0: Andy Burnham has a big decision to make over the future of oil and gas production in the UK. Consultations on two developments at Rosebank, west of Shetland, and Jackdaw off the coast of Aberdeen have closed. Well, earlier, our business and economics correspondent Paul Kelso spoke to the boss of the company behind the project, Adura Chief Executive Neil McCulloch.
1: Do you think they will be approved? Have you had any...

0: both fields have been approved in the past. They were both fully consented. That was challenged, and it was agreed, and the judge said that a step had been missed. So that step is in the process of being taken, which is to examine Scope 3 emissions and the impact on the climate. So we're confident that the process was led from a consultation last year to our submissions, which have just been consulted on this year, have now made that step and made the case that the impact is insignificant in global terms, in terms of the environment, but is very significant in terms of the advantages it brings to the UK in terms of jobs, in terms of economic contribution tax and support for the supply chain whilst they transition through to net zero.
1: You're a joint venture between Shell and Equinor, the Norwegian state energy company. How much has been invested? How much do you and they stand to lose if the government says no?
0: So the total investment across the two projects to date is around £3 billion, okay? But also the projects are built. Jackdaw is essentially complete. It's 99% complete. And, you know, the facilities for Rosebank are already in place. The wells are being drilled. So if the fields weren't to be consented, all that would have to be removed. And that is also, you know, the government are a stakeholder in that in terms of the tax relief that you receive on decommissioning. So it's a substantial amount of money, but it just rests on this step being taken. And we believe the step has been taken properly and the Secretary of State can now make a proper decision.
1: And what message do you think it would send more widely if the government said no to these projects?
0: Well, look, the UK, the Climate Change Committee, an independent body, says that we will need 13 to 15 billion barrels of oil equivalent in the UK between now, 2026, and net zero in 2050. At best, the UK can produce about 8 billion of those. If this message is sent, there will be much less. It will probably be less than 2 will come from the UK, and the rest will be imported. And all those jobs will be lost. Support for the supply chain will be ignored in terms of their ability to keep their businesses intact today whilst they prepare to do more and more renewables projects in the future. So there will be a huge impact to the UK if we do not choose to prioritise our own hydrocarbon.
1: Where there won't be an impact if they do get the go-ahead is on prices. These are traded on global markets. They're not going to bring down prices, and nor is it going to do an enormous amount for UK energy security. It's a declining basin despite your best efforts. So how do you defend that when this isn't going to help people where they need that help right now?
0: So the two things we would say is it brings energy security and it helps get us to net zero through priorities. You're correct to say it won't move the price. So we're talking about 100,000 barrels of oil equivalent today for the two projects against 100 million barrels produced per day on the globe. So it's a small fraction. The difference with Jackdaw and Rosebank is the tax is paid here, the jobs are paid here, the apprentices are employed here, and the supply chain is supported here. And that's what we want everyone to focus on.
2: And our economics and data editor, Ed Conway, has a special report on the North Sea at 9:30 tonight. Tune in for that. Now, the only political party in Russia calling for the end of the war in Ukraine has been barred from running in September's elections. The Supreme Court rejected their appeal today, and a senior member of their party was sentenced to 11 years in prison. Our Moscow correspondent Ivor Bennett reports.
3: Outside Russia's Supreme Court, the Kremlin's latest crackdown on those who don't agree with its invasion of Ukraine. Supporters of the anti-war Yabloko party had gathered for an appeal hearing against its ban from next month's election. No protest, just a presence. But in Russia these days, even that's not allowed. Documents were checked, names were logged, and dozens were then taken away. The message from Vladimir Putin is still my way or the highway, after 4.5 years of war.
4: I saw a young man simply ask a riot police officer to introduce himself. They grabbed him by the arms and dragged him away without explaining anything. When we were crowding at the door, they told us not to crowd around, and they dragged away the girls and boys.
5: People are taken away simply for standing there. They're not shouting, not saying any slogans, even without apples in hands, doing nothing. People are just standing there.

0: The authorities didn't want a repeat of this. Hundreds of Yablica supporters outside court chanting the word shame. After last week's decision to exclude it from the ballot paper. The ruling came after a pro-Kremlin rival party accused Yablica of receiving undeclared donations from the West, allegations Yablica denies. But unsurprisingly, its appeal was rejected.
1: There was no real trial today. It was a sham trial. You understand, and they understand, that Yabloko was removed from the elections because we stand for peace and freedom. And those who removed us, they choose the opposite political direction.
0: Same day, different court, another case against the party. Yablica deputy chairman Lev Schlossberg was sentenced to 11 years behind bars after being found guilty of discrediting Russia's armed forces. The crackdown on Yablica shows just how nervous Vladimir Putin is right now about public sentiment. The party wasn't expected to win many seats at the election, but its presence on the ballot paper would have given voters a chance to show their opposition to the war at a time when its consequences are increasingly being felt back home. From drone attacks to fuel shortages, Russia's war is far from going to plan. But any dissent against it is still strictly forbidden, and the Kremlin wants that known. Ivor Bennett, Sky News, Berlin.
2: This is Sky News with me, Simon Mawson. Coming up, why World Cup qualification isn't enough for Scotland's ambitious new head...

0: Juan de Ramos, knowing he may not have Dimitar Berbatov signed up after this season.
1: The reality is this, that Berbatov is with us at the moment and we're going to enjoy having him with us. If he goes, then we'll have to look for a replacement for him.
2: Coming from a small country, I knew that it was my moment to grab it. Otherwise, maybe another one was not going to come my way.
3: Fantastic talent. I think in the club there was already rumors that Beba, maybe it's coming.
4: We know because Ferguson always like give you the tips and asking also, guys, I'm going to take this player. What do you think? He always like to have your opinion.
5: It was not under the radar or anything like that. It was played out in the headlines where everybody knew what was happening. It was always difficult doing business with Spurs, as we know.
2: In my mind, it was straightforward. A team wants you, they come, they give the money that the other team wants for you, you sign the contract, there we go. Fortunately, that was not the case with me.
6: Well, we made a bit of one player, and obviously that would be enhances a great deal.
7: Sir Alex Ferguson arrived in South Africa as part of Manchester United's pre-season, but events at home have become more pressing. Tottenham have reported them to the Premier League for tapping up Dimitar Berbatov, saying that the player has made it clear he wants to join Manchester United and will now be a negative influence on the squad.
8: Tottenham have written to the Premier League to ask them to investigate our actions. Spurs are choosing to cover it in the press as well, that's their prerogative, but we'll deal with it privately, we'll deal with any request.
9: Thanks, David. OK, let's take a look at the weather for you across the UK now.
10: You're looking happy.
11: Well, the forecast looks good.
10: So you've sorted the travel insurance then?
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9: It'll turn cooler this week with some rain for most, persistent in the north and west, more showery elsewhere. Southern England and the Northern Isles look mostly dry and clear this evening, while the bulk of Scotland and Northern England will be wet. Elsewhere, expect a few showers, some hill and coastal fog.
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0: Hello, you're watching Sky News. It's 8 o'clock. Our top stories tonight. Donald Trump's extraordinary threat to bomb an American ally in the Middle East as the 60-day ceasefire with Iran runs out. A vigil is held in central London for the late academic Jason Arde. Ireland's justice minister speaks out about reckless driving after a head-on motorway collision in which five teenagers died. One of America's most long-awaited trials into the murder of hip-hop star Tupac Shakur. The opening speeches begin.
1: Dwayne Davis did not pull the trigger. But what he did do was plan the retaliation for the beating of his nephew.
0: And what it's like to be burned out of your home by a wildfire. Good evening. Donald Trump says he will bomb Oman if, as he puts it, it gets in the way of a deal to reopen the Strait of Hormuz. Added to this extraordinary threat to bomb an ally, the US president previously claimed his administration had established a back channel with Iran's Islamic Revolutionary Guard Corps. But the group has now said that that was merely fantasies. Well, this all comes on the day the two-month ceasefire with Iran expires. Our US correspondent James Matthews has the latest.
2: A sense once more from the Oval Office of chaos more than control, I think. The president, you know, he's gone on Fox News and threatened to bomb the S-word out of Oman. The country, this is a country that's a longtime ally of the United States, strategic partner at a time right now when he needs all the friends he can get. He's holding a gun to their head. Oman, it's been mediating between Washington and Tehran. It's a country, of course, to the south of the Strait of Hormuz. As such, it is heavily invested. Trump was speaking on Fox News, speaking about his efforts to bring an end to the war with Iran on a day when the 60-day ceasefire comes to a close. He was asked about negotiations between Oman and Iran. They've been talking with a view to reopening the Strait of Hormuz. Trump's line, as you said, was that Iran needs to put up the white flag of surrender. And he said, if Oman gets in the way, we'll bomb the S-word out of them. It does have the air of crisis diplomacy, more crisis, I think, than diplomacy. To be threatening an ally and potential player in bringing things to a suitable conclusion, a conclusion that appears out with his own reach. Hard to believe, actually.
0: Well, President Trump has sent his Middle East envoy to Israel to try to make progress on the stalled peace plan for Gaza. An official from the US-led Board of Peace says Jared Kushner's meeting with Israeli Prime Minister Benjamin Netanyahu on the Gaza peace plan was lengthy, in-depth and very productive. Our international correspondent Diana Magne has more on the talks today to revive the Gaza peace plan.
3: Have Jared Kushner and Tony Blair managed to get Israel's prime minister to pull back in Gaza and get on board with Donald Trump's peace plan? In short, it does not seem so. Netanyahu hasn't budged. After hours of talks in Jerusalem, his line hasn't moved. No troop pullback and no reconstruction until Hamas hands over its weapons for decommissioning. A prompt and complete disarmament is what Israel demands, according to a senior Israeli government official. Last week, Mr. Netanyahu rejected the 15-point peace plan, saying he would not withdraw from Gaza unless Hamas disarms completely. And Hamas has said that they won't start giving up their weapons until Israel pulls back at least to the yellow line, which it's crossed consistently since the Gaza ceasefire and now controls around 60% of the Gaza Strip. That's why Kushner and Tony Blair, both of whom were on the executive board of the US-led Board of Peace, were in Cairo on Sunday for a rare meeting with senior Hamas officials, including its leader, Khalil al-Haya. And that's why they came here to Jerusalem to talk to Benjamin Netanyahu and try to get him to stop his attacks in Gaza and start the process of withdrawal. But Netanyahu has a crucial election coming up in 2 months' time, and he's under pressure on all fronts. Domestically, his far-right government are clamouring for tougher action against Hamas and not for striking deals. And internationally, he knows he's losing support, especially with the US public, and that Trump is growing tired of his obstinacy over Gaza and the continued fighting there and in Lebanon. But domestically, that's his narrative, that he's the only one who can keep Israel safe, and that to do that, he needs to keep up the fight on all fronts. Peace agreements and disarmament are long and complex processes, and if anyone understands that, it's Tony Blair. His signature achievement was bringing peace to Northern Ireland. But even then, getting the IRA to disarm completely took another 7 years after the ink was signed on the Good Friday Agreement. With these kinds of things, there are no quick fixes, especially not in the Middle East. But Netanyahu is not for turning.
0: Well, some breaking news to bring you on the Middle East. Farther afield, of course, we mentioned that 60-day ceasefire coming to an end tonight. Earlier we heard from President Trump. We're now hearing from Jared Kushner, who has, of course, been in the Middle East today with the Middle East Peace Envoy. He says conversations between the US and different areas of Iran's government are more robust than it has ever been. These are all coming to us from Reuters news agency. It also says Jared Kushner is saying we are not there yet on an understanding. It is positive and an active conversation. So Jared Kushner saying the conversations between the US and different areas of the Iranian government are more robust than it has ever been. Earlier, of course, we heard from President Trump saying that he doesn't think he's going to get the deal, the kind of deal that he is looking for.
3: In Ireland. But even then, getting the IRA to disarm completely took another 7 years after the ink was signed on the Good Friday Agreement. With these kinds of things, there are no quick fixes, especially not in the Middle East. But Netanyahu is not for turning.
0: Well, some breaking news to bring you on the Middle East. Farther afield, of course, we mentioned that 60-day ceasefire coming to an end tonight. Earlier we heard from President Trump. We're now hearing from Jared Kushner, who has, of course, been in the Middle East today with the Middle East Peace Envoy. He says conversations between the US and different areas of Iran's government are more robust than it has ever been. These are all coming to us from Reuters news agency. It also says Jared Kushner is saying we are not there yet on an understanding. It is positive and an active conversation. So Jared Kushner saying the conversations between the US and different areas of the Iranian government are more robust than it has ever been. Earlier, of course, we heard from President Trump saying that he doesn't think he's going to get the deal, the kind of deal that he is looking for, but he feels very much in control of the situation. Well, that story will feature on our late night programme, The Wrap, tonight from 10 p.m. Here to discuss all of today's big stories and the best of tomorrow's papers with you will be the journalist and broadcaster Jenny Kleeman and the political commentator Adam Bolton. Now, hundreds of people have gathered in Trafalgar Square in London for a vigil for Jason Arday, the Cambridge academic who was found dead last week. He resigned as a professor of sociology after allegations of plagiarism and questions about some of his achievements, which he denied. Our correspondent Barnaby Papadopoulos has sent this update from the vigil.
4: Well over 1,000 people here outside the National Gallery. You can probably see the crowd behind me stretching towards a stage over there where we're listening to speeches from a number of people, from representatives from Stand Up to Racism, as well as some members of Parliament. And as you say, two main emotions that I'm hearing, a deep sense of grief. Jason Arday was just 41 years old when he died. He leaves behind family and friends. And earlier we spoke to one person here who said that she knew him. She described him as somebody who was gentle and deeply kind.
5: I teach Jason Arday and he was a kind soul. It's appalling what's happened to him, and I feel if I don't do anything, then I'm supporting. I'm I'm supporting it, and it's beyond unfair. He's so kind. He's beautiful, kind, always softly spoken, and a real gentle heart, funny, he had a great sense of humour, just very kind, and a real promising future. And it was really lovely to be part of his journey.
4: And of course, also along with that grief, there is a deep sense of anger here as well. There is the belief that Jason Ardern was subject to relentless media scrutiny in the weeks before he died. A petition on the Good Law Project website has now attracted well over 80,000 signatures, people calling for there to be a public inquiry into his death. Of course, there were allegations that Professor Ardo had plagiarised elements of his PhD from Liverpool John Moores University. He denied those allegations, and the university itself, when it investigated them, cleared him of those allegations too. Of course, Cambridge University then launched an investigation, and Professor Ardo resigned from his post shortly before he died. When he resigned, he did say that his resignation should in no way be seen as an acceptance of the narrative that surrounded him. As well as that petition, over £150,000 have been raised for his family. Look, this is a vigil, it is not a protest, but there is no doubt that there are people here who believe there are serious questions for many people to answer, particularly those elements of the media that they say subject Jason Ardern to attacks that were racist. That is the word that we are hearing from the speakers on the stage and from the people gathered here today as well. Now, Downing Street has said it does not plan for there currently to be an inquiry. It's keeping an open mind. It's calling for people to be compassionate towards the family of Professor Ardern at this incredibly difficult time.
0: Ireland's Justice Minister has spoken out about what he called reckless driving after a motorway collision in which 5 teenagers died and 4 other people have been seriously injured. The 2 cars were involved in a head-on collision yesterday morning, with one of the cars driving the wrong way down the motorway in County Kildare. Our Ireland correspondent Stephen Murphy has the details.
6: We've heard already from the Taoiseach, the Irish Prime Minister, saying how shocked and saddened he was. We heard from the Garda Commissioner, the highest police officer here in Ireland, who pointed the finger at social media being an influence in these sorts of incidents. And as you say, we've just been hearing a short time ago from Jim McCallaghan, who's the Justice Minister here in Ireland, and he too referenced the scourge of social media when it comes to this sort of behaviour. He said, however, this is not a crisis, but it is a growing trend of young men, predominantly young men, recklessly driving, usually stolen vehicles, and on several occasions recently on the wrong side of major roads like motorways, causing fatal accidents. In the early hours then of yesterday, down in a place called Moon, near Moon in County Kildare, about 45 minutes outside of Dublin, a car entered the M9 motorway in the wrong direction. It was carrying 5 teenage boys. It collided with another car heading in the correct direction. That was 3 sisters and a young boy, a 7-year-old boy. They had gotten up very early to travel up to Dublin Airport to catch a flight, we believe to England for a family wedding, when they were smashed into a head-on collision by this vehicle. The Gardaí were involved at that stage in monitoring the activities of that vehicle. It came down the wrong side of that motorway at a high speed, and we know that just by the images. Without getting too graphic, there were some very strong images from that crash site, and the fact that initially the investigators thought there were just 4 casualties in that car. It took a number of hours before they actually discovered the remains of a 5th teenager as well. It comes just 1 week after another incident, this time here in Dublin on the M50 motorway, another car travelling in the wrong direction. And I personally witnessed the aftermath of that crash, seriously injuring another innocent driver travelling in the correct direction. This is what Jim McCallaghan, the Justice Minister here in Ireland, had to say to young people who are carrying out this sort of activity.
7: I don't know what gets into the mind of people who are teenagers who decide that they should drive the wrong way down a motorway. Like, it is outrageously reckless, lethal, dangerous behaviour. And if just basic common sense should make you realise that you're putting yourselves at serious risk, let alone other users of motorways.
6: So the Justice Minister also said that many of the social media companies are failing to behave responsibly, and he said that we could not allow social media companies to glorify this kind of behaviour. He didn't single out any one particular social media company, but I can tell you that the preferred platform for many of these young men uploading this sort of material appears to be TikTok. I certainly was able to find a lot of these sort of videos this morning still active on TikTok, including from some involved in this latest crash. I've been talking on background to TikTok today in terms of the action that they are taking to prevent that. They're saying that they are closely monitoring the content related to this incident and removing videos and accounts that are breaching their rules. They remove content, TikTok says, that glorifies violence or promotes crimes that could harm people. And they're keen to point out that in the first quarter of this year, they actually managed to remove 99.1% of content that violated violence or criminal behaviour before it was actually reported to them. And as I said, TikTok by no means the only platform to feature this sort of video content that has so alarmed the government here in Ireland. They want to see further action taken as the investigations continue here in Dublin.
0: A trial has begun in Las Vegas into one of America's most famous unsolved killings. It's been almost 30 years since the US rap star Tupac Shakur was killed in a drive-by shooting in Las Vegas. And today, a former gang boss has gone on trial. Dwayne Davis is accused of organizing the murder, a charge he denies. Well, here was the prosecution opening the trial earlier today.
8: You will learn that Dwayne Davis got the gun. You will learn that he got into a white Cadillac. You will learn when the opportunity presented itself for retribution, Dwayne Davis made sure that the shooters were armed and ready to execute their revenge. And remarkably, you will learn that from Dwayne Davis himself.
0: Our US correspondent Martha Kellner has been watching the trial and has this update.
9: Family, friends of Tupac and millions of fans around the world have waited almost 30 years now to see someone on trial for his murder. Well, now we have Dwayne Keefe D. Davis, a former gang member, in the dock. And long as it has taken to bring this case for trial, it started right on time with the prosecution's opening statement. They don't contend that Dwayne Davis was the man who pulled the trigger of the gun which killed Tupac Shakur, but they do say that he is the mastermind, the architect of this killing. They say that he handed a gun to someone in the back seat of a car who then shot Tupac Shakur, who was travelling in a Cadillac, which was a Cadillac car, which was passing by them. The prosecution opening statement began with a still of a Mike Tyson fight. They say that Tupac was in Las Vegas to attend that Mike Tyson fight. They then showed CCTV video of a fight which broke out in the corridor of a hotel in which Tupac Shakur can be seen kicking a man on the ground. The prosecution say that that man was the nephew of Dwayne Davis, and that this shooting was a revenge killing for what happened in that corridor. One of the key pieces of that prosecution opening statement, they said, you will learn that Dwayne Davis got the gun. You will learn that he got into a white Cadillac. You will learn that when the opportunity presented itself for retribution, Dwayne Davis made sure the shooter was armed and ready to execute revenge. They also said that, remarkably, one of the key witnesses in this trial against Dwayne Davis will be Dwayne Davis himself. And that's because he wrote a memoir back in 2019 in which he detailed the killing. He said, I'm one of the only living eyewitnesses to Tupac killing. That book was called Compton Street Legend. It was about rival gang warfare in California in the 1990s. Dwayne Davis in that book implicates himself in this crime. He spoke about it in interviews numerous times afterwards. But now Dwayne Davis is claiming that that book was a work of fiction. He's trying to disavow that book. He is trying to get away from it. The prosecution will be using that book to try pin Dwayne Davis down for the murder of Tupac Shakur back in 1996.
0: Angela Rayner has visited the burnt-out remains of houses in Stourbridge, which were gutted by a wildfire last week. Dozens of homes in the West Midlands town were damaged or completely destroyed after a grass fire spread from the local golf course. At the peak, more than 100 firefighters and 30 fire engines were at the scene tackling the blaze. The housing secretary says the level of damage is devastating.
10: Well, looking at the devastation on the ground is absolutely horrendous. I met people who have been affected by losing their property or the damage that's been done there. What I would say is the community have been exceptional, looking out for each other. The emergency services, the police, the fire, the ambulance service, the local authority, the local MP, Kat here, and the community have come together to really support each other. But it is devastating to see the level of damage and the emotional turmoil of losing everything. Well, we're seeing a pattern here with the wildfires. We're seeing a pattern with climate. We have introduced £100 million more equipment, and we've got specialist fire crews now that look at wildfires, and they have been pushed by what's happened, the unprecedented way in which we've had wildfires across the England and Wales over this period. But what we are doing is we'll be making sure that we come together and we design a fire service that is able to respond to the challenges that we face.
0: Well, our Midlands correspondent Siobhan Freeman-Powell has been covering the wildfires in Stourbridge.
11: Some of these residents really have lost everything. This verge at the side of the road that we're stood in now, it goes some way to show the extent of the devastation. You can see that the grass here is totally burnt. Some of the buildings that you're able to see in the background, some of them have been totally destroyed. There's also a railway track just behind me as well. Many of those cables have totally melted. It shows you the extent of the devastation that took place here on Thursday, and some residents have only returned for the very first time, returning to homes and streets that they barely recognise. I spoke to one of those residents earlier today. Her name is Sandy. She is a 64-year-old grandmother. She returned to her property for the first time today. She spoke to me wearing clothes that she's had to buy since leaving her house on Thursday, and she described how she had tried to put on a brave face and prepare herself for what she may see, but nothing could prepare her for what she saw when she returned home. This is what she had to say.
12: It is all stained walls. There is nothing inside. There are no floorboards. Everything is collapsed. Whatever metal things, I can identify where my fridge was. It's just a broken, bent frame. And all my garden is burnt. I've been assured that some of the plants might come back, but I worked hard on my garden, and I used to work at least 2 to 3 hours every day in my garden, and it looked beautiful actually before, very beautiful garden, and I took efforts myself, and it's all gone. It's burnt. It's all burnt. It was shocking. It was really shocking. And I mean, honestly, our lives are upside down now because we are back. And our passports have gone, our OCI cards are gone. My mother-in-law, she's 90. She's quite poorly back home. And my husband needs to travel there. I was traveling for work somewhere as well. So that's all gone now. We can't do it, obviously.
11: Sandy had lived in her property for 19 years, and now that property is one of 19 that have been totally destroyed. I asked her what she would do next, and she said she had no idea. She spoke about the community that have rallied around her, that have given her places to stay, but in terms of the future, she has no idea how long it will take her to return to the place that she called home, or if she will ever be able to return. Of course, this is a live investigation. There are still emergency services present here. The cause of that fire is yet to be determined too, and the cost of the devastation may take years.
0: Some breaking news to bring you from the footballing world, and football's world governing body FIFA has sacked one of its most senior figures after he criticised Gianni Infantino. That's the man in the middle of your screen there, and his plan to sell part of the World Cup to investors. So Sky News understands that Kevin Lamour has departed. He was a long-time colleague of FIFA President Infantino. He had earlier said that FIFA staff had been deceived. So that's Kevin Lamour on your screens right now with his face turned to the side. He worked very closely with Gianni Infantino, and we understand that he has been sacked by after criticising Gianni Infantino's plan to sell part of the World Cup to investors. Now, FIFA hasn't commented on the terms of the chief operating officer's departure, but we do know that he had earlier said that FIFA staff had been deceived. We have a statement from a FIFA spokesperson which says, FIFA can confirm that the working relationship between FIFA and Kevin Lamour as FIFA's chief operating officer has ended on the 17th of August 2026. FIFA thanks Kevin for his 2 years of service and wishes him the best of luck for the future. Sky News also understands that FIFA staff were actually only informed about his departure tonight. So this is very much a breaking news story from our correspondent Rob Harris, who has learnt that FIFA's football's world governing body, FIFA, has sacked one of its most senior figures, the COO, Kevin Lamour, after he criticised Gianni Infantino's very controversial plan, it has to be said, to sell part of the World Cup to investors. We'll bring you more on that as and when we get it. This is Sky News. Coming up, the only political party in Russia calling for the end of the war in Ukraine has been barred from running in September.

0: party in Russia calling for the end of the war in Ukraine has been barred from running in September's elections. The Supreme Court rejected their appeal today, and a senior member of their party was sentenced to 11 years in prison. Our Moscow correspondent Ivor Bennett reports.
1: Outside Russia's Supreme Court, the Kremlin's latest crackdown on those who don't agree with its invasion of Ukraine. Supporters of the anti-war Yabloko party had gathered for an appeal hearing against its ban from next month's election. No protest, just a presence. But in Russia these days, even that's not allowed. Documents were checked, names were logged, and dozens were then taken away. The message from Vladimir Putin is still my way or the highway after 4.5 years of war.
2: I saw a young man simply ask a riot police officer to introduce himself. They grabbed him by the arms and dragged him away without explaining anything. When we were crowding at the door, they told us not to crowd around, and they dragged away the girls and boys.
3: People are taken away simply for standing there. They're not shouting, not saying any slogans, even without apples in hands, doing nothing. People are just standing there.
1: The authorities didn't want a repeat of this. Hundreds of Yabloko supporters outside court chanting the word shame. After last week's decision to exclude it from the ballot paper. The ruling came after a pro-Kremlin rival party accused Yabloko of receiving undeclared donations from the West, allegations Yabloko denies. But unsurprisingly, its appeal was rejected.
4: There was no real trial today. It was a sham trial. You understand, and they understand, that Yabloko was removed from the elections because we stand for peace and freedom. And those who removed us, they choose the opposite political direction.
1: Same day, different court, another case against the party. Yabloko deputy chairman Lev Schlossberg was sentenced to 11 years behind bars after being found guilty of discrediting Russia's armed forces. The crackdown on Yabloko shows just how nervous Vladimir Putin is right now about public sentiment. The party wasn't expected to win many seats at the election, but its presence on the ballot paper would have given voters the chance to show their opposition to the war at a time when its consequences are increasingly being felt back home. From drone attacks to fuel shortages, Russia's war is far from going to plan. But any dissent against it is still strictly forbidden, and the Kremlin wants that known. Ivor Bennett, Sky News, Berlin.
0: OK, let's take a look at the weather across the UK for you now.
5: I hope we haven't forgotten anything.
6: Travel insurance, I tick that box.
5: Yeah, but remember what you forgot last year.
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0: It'll turn cooler this week with some rain for most, persistent in the north and west, more showery elsewhere. Southern England and the Northern Isles look mostly dry and clear this evening, while the bulk of Scotland and Northern England will be wet elsewhere. Expect a few showers and some hill and coastal fog. Persistent and local heavy rain over northern Britain will clear to the far north and North Sea overnight, pushing across the northern Midlands, Yorkshire and Norfolk for a time. Shetland will stay dry. Showery outbreaks following will become fairly widespread later. Although quite isolated in the east, it'll be mostly warm but breezy. Southern Britain will see showers fading tomorrow morning, becoming mainly dry and sunny. Northeastern parts look largely fine too, but the northwest can expect further showers, while the far north will keep some more general rain. Expect temperatures like today's and quite a stiff breeze. The afternoon will bring little change. Wednesday looks cooler and breezier, with sunny spells and showers frequent, locally heavy and potentially thundery in the north.
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0: This is Sky News. Coming up, we'll have more on the two-pack trial taking place now.

0: Andy Burnham has a big decision to make over the future of oil and gas production in the UK. Consultations on two developments at Rosebank, west of Shetland, and Jackdaw, off the coast of Aberdeen, have closed. Now he needs to decide whether to go ahead with new production. Here's our business and economics correspondent, Paul Kelso.
1: Aberdeen is the heart of the UK's energy industry, and out there, two oil and gas fields at the centre of fundamental questions about our use of fossil fuels, the pace and price of the energy transition, and the cost of making the wrong choice in a climate crisis. Rosebank is an oil and gas field capable, say its developers, of producing 10% of future North Sea crude output. Jackdaw is a gas field to the east that could start powering up to 1.4 million homes within months. Both would have been supplying UK homes and businesses already, but for a legal challenge last year. With plans resubmitted and a public consultation now closed, their developer, a joint venture between energy giants Shell and Norway's Equinor, want the green light.
2: The impact is insignificant in global terms, in terms of the environment. The difference with Jackdaw and Rosebank is the tax is paid here, the jobs are paid here, the apprentices are employed here, and the supply chain is supported here. And that's what we want everyone to focus on.
1: Saying yes to Rosebank and Jackdaw would appear to breach the spirit, if not the letter, of Labour's manifesto commitment to ban new North Sea drilling. And it is the case that the oil and gas pumped from Rosebank and Jackdaw and traded on global markets will not cut energy bills and have only a marginal impact on our energy independence. We will still need imports. But it's also true that even with the most rapid transition to renewables, and the UK's has been among the quickest in Europe, we will rely on gas in particular for decades to underpin a grid based on intermittent sun and wind power. So does it not make sense to use what we have on our doorstep with the benefits to jobs, local economies and tax revenue, rather than relying on imports in an uncertain world and effectively exporting our emissions? In a parched and scorching summer that's brought the reality of a changing climate to every corner of the UK, including the Cairngorms, 50 miles from Aberdeen, many believe that would be a betrayal.
3: No one's saying turn off the taps today or even turn off the taps next week. There's already a huge amount of oil and gas consented in the North Sea coming onshore to the UK. The reality is, if we want security of supply and we want to be able to create jobs, protect jobs and tackle climate change, then we need to more rapidly get off of the fossil fuel addiction than we have now.
1: The final decision rests with Andy Burnham and new Energy Secretary Meata Farnbulla. And it will tell us much about the new government's balance between pragmatism and principle. And it will not be the last as we transition from an economy built on undersea riches to one based on wind and solar power above the waves.
0: Downing Street has declined to comment on reports that Andy Burnham exchanged messages with someone pretending to be Donald Trump's chief of staff. Our political correspondent Amanda Acas has the details.
4: We don't have a huge amount of detail, unfortunately, about this absolutely mad story that the Prime Minister was exchanging text messages with someone who he thought was Susie Wiles, the Chief of Staff at the White House, but turned out to be someone else entirely. We don't know who this impersonator was or when exactly it happened, other than it clearly wasn't that long ago because he hasn't been Prime Minister all that long. Now, we understand that they didn't have any kind of phone conversation. It was just text messages, and we're told that those were of no significance and that he quickly became suspicious and reported what was happening to the relevant authorities. But Downing Street are refusing to comment on the situation, saying that they never want to elaborate on questions of national security. So we don't know what steps have been taken in response to this. Now, a few years ago, Boris Johnson's phone was hacked and we were told that he'd been issued with a new phone and a new phone number as a result. So we don't know what they have decided to do this time. But Politico, the news organisation which first reported this story this morning, say that the British Embassy in Washington was so concerned that they reported it to the White House. And the White House have since said that this situation has got nothing to do with the fact that Susie Wiles' phone was hacked around a year ago. But clearly it's quite an awkward story for the new Prime Minister. And the Prime Minister's official spokesperson was speaking speaking at the weekly lobby briefing earlier on today, and I was there, and journalists were asking, well, is he embarrassed about this? But once again, they refused to comment.
0: And a reminder of our breaking news this evening that FIFA has sacked one of its most senior figures after he criticised Gianni Infantino's plan to sell off part of the World Cup. So we understand that Kevin Lamore has left FIFA, and Sky News understands that he has been sacked. FIFA, of course, is football's world governing body. This is Kevin Lamore on your screen right now. We believe he's been sacked after he criticised Gianni Infantino's plan to sell part of the World Cup to investors. It was a controversial plan that sent shockwaves around the world, of course, resulting in threats of boycotts from various footballing associations around the world. Well, Kevin Lamore is a longtime colleague of FIFA President Infantino and earlier had said that FIFA staff had been deceived. Well, we have a statement from a FIFA spokesperson which says FIFA can confirm that the working relationship between FIFA and Kevin Lamore as FIFA's chief operating officer has ended on the 17th of August 2026. FIFA thanks Kevin for his 2 years of service and wishes him the best of luck for the future. Now, if you have children around you at the moment, you may want to be conscious of the next story because it is quite confronting. Sky News has discovered that child sex dolls, which, unlike many countries, are legal in the UK, are being openly advertised for sale online. Liberal Democrat MP Manira Wilson wants to change that and is leading a campaign to get them outlawed. Lucy McDade has the story, and I should say it has an image of one of those dolls.
5: It's currently legal in the UK to buy child sex dolls. You might find that shocking, and to be perfectly honest, I do too. You might not be surprised to know just how easy it was for me to find them online. Sky News found websites openly advertising these dolls that appear very clearly childlike. And this is just one example. A 3.5-foot doll advertised holding a teddy bear described as flat-chested and mini. The reviews of it are just as disturbing. One who said they were from the UK commented, "It feels good. You guys need the real thing, lol, to value and appreciate this little thing." Another, "The level of detail is amazing. She was packed perfectly in her shipping box, very secure, well protected and safe." Well, the company website points out it's perfectly legal if you're from the UK to buy one. Now, there is one way of taking these things out of people's hands at the moment. The Crown Prosecution Service says if they're found on entry to the UK, they can be seized, and technically someone could be prosecuted for importing, selling or sending indecent or obscene materials. That's at the moment an old piece of customs legislation. But it isn't a specific offence to make, sell, buy or own a sex doll that looks like a child. Now, this MP wants to change that.
6: I've seen images of them. I found it very difficult to see those images. I found it very difficult to talk about it. I'm a mother as well as an MP. I'm disgusted and horrified these things exist and that they are, frankly, putting children's safety at risk, because there is plenty of evidence out there to suggest that anybody who uses these dolls...
5: wants to change that.
6: I've seen images of them. I found it very difficult to see those images. I found it very difficult to talk about it. I'm a mother as well as an MP. I'm disgusted and horrified these things exist and that they are, frankly, putting children's safety at risk, because there is plenty of evidence out there to suggest that anybody who uses these dolls is likely to be a perpetrator of other crimes involving children.
5: Now, since 2017, the National Crime Agency and Border Force have run what's called Operation Shiraz. That's focused on targeting dolls imported here. They seized 34 in 2019 and just over 200 in 2024.
7: I feel that it could really normalise that sexual interaction with children. They only have one purpose in my mind. And yes, by arresting those people in possession and purchase of those, then we are making a big difference to children.
5: Australia, Germany, Norway and Denmark have

0: he has passed away. The other three people in this car that the prosecution are alleging are, two of them have passed away, and the one man who has confessed multiple times to being the shot caller and overseeing this is Dwayne Keefe D. Davis, and that's who is on trial today. And just for clarity, when I say confess, that is one of the reasons why we're here. Even though the defense keep saying there are no facts to this case, the reason we're here is because Mr. Davis has, in two police interviews, numerous media interviews, and in his own memoir, confessed to overseeing this crime.
1: Which sounds extraordinary, and now there is this trial on, and yet they say they haven't found the person who pulled the trigger.
0: Well, the person who pulled the trigger, if you believe what the memoir says, and if you take into account what everyone in the gang circles from those times say, it was Orlando Anderson. And the reason why it was Orlando Anderson is because, as the prosecutor put it, he wanted retribution for Tupac and other members, including Suge Knight, beating him up at a fight at the MGM Grand hours earlier. So along with his uncle, Keefe D, the prosecution alleged that they went out that night, got hold of a gun, and found Tupac and Suge Knight on the strip, and they opened fire. That's the prosecution statement. The defense keeps retaining the fact there's no gun, there's no car. Because Suge Knight will not be giving evidence and has refused to give evidence, there's no other eyewitness in this. You have to free him.
1: Yeah, it's all extraordinary stuff. And if we talk about the context as well, today we heard that there was some kind of altercation between Dwayne Davis's nephew and Tupac, and there was a video shown. Can you tell us a bit more about that?
0: So this is right at the start of that night when Tupac was killed. It took place in the foyer of the MGM Grand in Las Vegas, and took place after a Mike Tyson fight. The fight lasted less than a round. Everyone spilled out. The prosecution state that a member of the opposing gang was seen walking through the casino. Tupac, along with other members of the Piru, piled in, beat him up. That led to this sense of wanting vengeance and led to this gang chasing after Tupac and Suge on the strip. And the interesting thing about this case is, I think it is exceptional, because this is probably the strangest case ever, where the prosecution are trying to prove that the man who has confessed multiple times is telling the truth, and the defense is saying, don't believe our client, he's a liar, he did this for fame and fortune. In fact, one of the highlights of this astonishing opening statement from Mike Samp, the defense lawyer, was that he looked at his client and said, you know, he is known for, and then in full language said BS. And it really kind of shocked the people in the viewing area. But that's what we're talking about, a man's freedom in America over whether you can say what you want and still be allowed to effectively walk away, even though you've confessed to a crime.
1: Yeah, and James, I'm wondering really, because in the introduction I said, of course, that I recall this happening at the time. And it's been 30 years, we've said that repeatedly, because it's so extraordinary to get to trial. How much is it really resonating with people who will watch this, maybe?
0: It's so fascinating you ask that question, because there were some fans today who came down to see the trial in the public viewing area. I was surprised there were not more, but I think there's two aspects of this whole story. Firstly, I think the legacy of Tupac Shakur is not in question here as an artist and as a performer. And secondly, I think the sense is from people out on the street that this is just a criminal trial about a defense and a prosecution going at it to see whether this man's own words are strong enough.
1: James Desborough, thanks very much indeed for joining us with your insights.
0: Thank you.
1: Thank you. This is Sky News, and coming up, action from the first Wales derby in 24 years between Cardiff City and Wrexham.
2: I'm Adam Parsons, Sky's Middle East correspondent.
3: I've just entered Gaza. The vista out there is complete destruction.

0: I'll always remember going into Gaza City during the war. All around us was destruction and the sounds of battle.
1: What you see a lot of here are military machines, soldiers, devastation and destruction. What you see very little of are the locals, the Gazans, the people who used to live here, the ghosts of this town.
0: I witnessed the scars of the October the 7th attacks, burnt out homes, bullet holes in walls, and bloodstains on the floor.
2: People were murdered. You have the black flag, you have the yellow flag, people were kidnapped.
0: Inside this convoy, prisoners released by Israel in exchange for their hostages.
1: The Israelis insist that many of these prisoners are terrorists, but here the Palestinians consider them a blend of freedom fighters and political prisoners.
0: There were tears and there was defiance. This land has been farmed for hundreds of years, but now it's a scene of conflict. Israeli settlers have come to this area to seize land.
3: They've taken the land that I inherited from my father, and my father inherited from his father.
1: What would happen if you entered it?
3: Oh, we'll be shot.
0: This is a place where the past is cherished, but the future is feared. These are the settlers in waiting, keen to start a new life, to annex Gaza for Israel.
4: The least we can do is just kick them out of our land.
1: Gaza, which is just 2 miles in that direction, is under attack again. Sky News, get the full story first.
5: Liberation Day.
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0: Juan de Ramos, knowing he may not have Dimitar Berbatov signed up after this season?
1: The reality is this, that Berbatov is with us at the moment and we're going to enjoy having him with us. If he goes, then we'll have to look for a replacement for him.
2: Coming from a small country, I knew that it was my moment to grab it. Otherwise, maybe another one was not going to come my way.
3: Fantastic talent. I think in the club there was already rumors that Berbatov, maybe it's coming.
4: We know because Ferguson always like give the tips and asking also, guys, I'm going to take this player. What do you think? He always liked to have your opinion.
5: It was not under the radar or anything like that. It was played out in the headlines where everybody knew what was happening. It was always difficult doing business with Spurs, as we know.
2: In my mind, it was straightforward. A team wants you, they come, they give the money that the other team wants for you, you sign the contract, there we go. Fortunately, that was not the case with me.
6: Well, we made a bit for one player, and obviously that would be enhances a great deal.
7: Sir Alex Ferguson arrived in South Africa as part of Manchester United's pre-season, but events at home have become more pressing. Tottenham have reported them to the Premier League for tapping up Dimitar Berbatov, saying that the player has made it clear he wants to join Manchester United and will now be a negative influence on the squad.
8: Tottenham have written to the Premier League to ask them to investigate our actions. Spurs are choosing to cover it in the press as well, that's their prerogative, but we'll deal with it privately, we'll deal with any request for information from the Premier League and let's see what happens, but I think it'd be totally inappropriate to make any public comment on that matter.
9: It's a very competitive sport, football. And the transfer business is very competitive, so you have to get on there, you have to have thick skin and just get on with it. I didn't feel that we'd done anything that was untoward, really, or not best practice. I would have kept Daniel informed exactly where we were at, what was happening, and where what our thinking was. I had notes of all my conversations and calls with him, so I could, you know, that would be a record there.
5: I think when you're dealing with Daniel Levy and Tottenham, he did what was best for Tottenham. We wouldn't let people walk all over him just because Manchester United came in and said, right, we want Dimitar Berbatov. It was always going to be difficult.
10: I think Daniel Levy at that time was proving to be a hard negotiator, and I think at times quite frustrating for someone like Sir Alex to deal with.
11: Did you speak to Daniel Levy?
2: I make it clear that now is the next step in my development. I need to go to make it happen for me. So he knew. We spoke. Sometimes it was more calm. Sometimes it was more voices raised. When you are new in a negotiation like this, like I was thinking.
12: David, thank you. Let's take a look at the weather for you.
13: Dinner under the stars tonight?
14: That reminds me of our travel insurance.
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12: It'll turn cooler this week with some rain for most persistent in the north and west, more showery elsewhere. Southern England and the Northern Isles look mostly dry and clear this evening, while the bulk of Scotland and Northern England will be wet. Elsewhere, expect a few showers and some hill and coastal fog. Persistent and locally heavy rain over northern Britain will clear to the far north and North Sea overnight, pushing across the northern Midlands, Yorkshire and Norfolk for a time. Shetland will stay dry, showery outbreaks follow.
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0: Hello, you're watching Sky News. It's 9 o'clock. I'm Nick Gracia. Here are the headlines this evening. Donald Trump's extraordinary threat to bomb an American ally in the Middle East as the 60-day ceasefire with Iran runs out. Sky News understands FIFA has sacked its chief operating officer after he criticised plans to sell off part of the World Cup. Also, a vigil's held in central London for the late academic Jason Arday. One of America's most long-awaited trials into the murder of hip-hop star Tupac Shakur. The opening speeches begin.
1: Dwayne Davis did not bully him. But what he did do was plan the retaliation for the beating of his nephew.
0: Ireland's Justice Minister speaks out about reckless driving after a head-on motorway collision in which five teenagers died. And to drill or not to drill, we have a special report on the North Sea. Hello, thanks for joining us on this Monday. Donald Trump says he will bomb Oman if, as he puts it, it gets in the way of a deal to reopen the Strait of Hormuz. Added to this extraordinary threat to bomb an ally, the US president previously claimed his administration had established a back channel with Iran's Islamic Revolutionary Guard Corps. But the group has now said that was merely fantasies. Well, all this comes on the day that the two-month ceasefire with Iran expires. Our US correspondent James Matthews has the latest.
2: A sense once more from the Oval Office of chaos more than control, I think. The president, you know, he's gone on Fox News and threatened to bomb the S-word out of Oman. The country, this is a country that's a longtime ally of the United States, strategic partner at a time right now when he needs all the friends he can get. He's holding a gun to their head. Oman, it's been mediating between Washington and Tehran. It's a country, of course, to the south of the Strait of Hormuz. As such, it is heavily invested. Trump was speaking on Fox News, speaking about his efforts to bring an end to the war with Iran on a day when the 60-day ceasefire comes to a close. He was asked about negotiations between Oman and Iran. They've been talking with a view to reopening the Strait of Hormuz. Trump's line, as you said, was that Iran needs to put up the white flag of surrender. And he said, if Oman gets in the way, we'll bomb the S-word out of them. It does have the air of crisis diplomacy, more crisis, I think, than diplomacy. To be threatening an ally and potential player in bringing things to a suitable conclusion, a conclusion that appears out with his own reach. Hard to believe, actually.
0: Oh, James Matthews there. Well, Donald Trump has sent his Middle East envoy to Israel to try to make progress on the stalled peace plan for Gaza. An official from the US-led Board of Peace said Jared Kushner's meeting with the Israeli Prime Minister Benjamin Netanyahu on the Gaza peace plan was lengthy, in-depth and very productive. Our international correspondent Diana Magne has more on talks today to revive the Gaza peace plan.
3: Have Jared Kushner and Tony Blair managed to get Israel's prime minister to pull back in Gaza and get on board with Donald Trump's peace plan? In short, it does not seem so. Netanyahu hasn't budged. After hours of talks in Jerusalem, his line hasn't moved. No troop pullback and no reconstruction until Hamas hands over its weapons for decommissioning. A prompt and complete disarmament is what Israel demands, according to a senior Israeli government official. Last week, Mr. Netanyahu rejected the 15-point peace plan, saying he would not withdraw from Gaza unless Hamas disarms completely. And Hamas has said that they won't start giving up their weapons until Israel pulls back at least to the yellow line, which it's crossed consistently since the Gaza ceasefire and now controls around 60% of the Gaza Strip. That's why Kushner and Tony Blair, both of whom were on the executive board of the US-led Board of Peace, were in Cairo on Sunday for a rare meeting with senior Hamas officials, including its leader, Khalil al-Haya. And that's why they came here to Jerusalem to talk to Benjamin Netanyahu and try to get him to stop his attacks in Gaza and start the process of withdrawal. But Netanyahu has a crucial election coming up in 2 months' time, and he's under pressure on all fronts. Domestically, his far-right government are clamouring for tougher action against Hamas and not for striking deals. And internationally, he knows he's losing support, especially with the US public, and that Trump is growing tired of his obstinacy over Gaza and the continued fighting there and in Lebanon. But domestically, that's his narrative, that he's the only one who can keep Israel safe, and that to do that, he needs to keep up the fight on all fronts. Peace agreements and disarmament are long and complex processes, and if anyone understands that, it's Tony Blair. His signature achievement was bringing peace to Northern Ireland. But even then, getting the IRA to disarm completely took another 7 years after the ink was signed on the Good Friday Agreement. With these kinds of things, there are no quick fixes, especially not in the Middle East. But Netanyahu is not for turning.
0: That story will feature on our late night programme, The Wrap, tonight from 10, here to discuss all of today's big stories. And the best of tomorrow's papers will be the journalist and broadcaster Jenny Kleeman and the political commentator Adam Bolton, all from 10. Join Jonathan then. Next tonight, hundreds of people gathered in Trafalgar Square in London for a vigil tonight for Jason Arday, the Cambridge academic who was found dead last Friday. He resigned as a professor of sociology after allegations of plagiarism and questions about some of his achievements, which he had denied. Our correspondent, Barnaby Papadopoulos, was at the vigil and joins us now from central London. So, Barnaby, large turnout and some deeply passionate and, let's say, angry messages.
4: Yeah, that's absolutely right, Nick. So I think well over 1,000 people gathered outside the National Gallery in Trafalgar Square to pay tributes to Jason Arday, but also to voice their concerns about the way they say he was treated in the weeks before his death. We spoke to several people. There was a huge sense of grief, a sense of mourning. Professor Arday was 41 years old when he died. He leaves behind a family and friends. But there was a lot of anger too, because as you said, Jason Arday was subject to a lot of media scrutiny in the weeks before he died. There were allegations that he'd plagiarised work and that he'd fabricated elements of his life story. I should point out the PhD he was awarded by Liverpool John Moores University. There was an investigation into allegations of plagiarism around that. The university found that he hadn't plagiarised his PhD, but Cambridge University, where he was teaching before he died, launched an investigation. Professor Arday resigned. When he resigned, he did say that resignation was in no way an acceptance of the narrative around him, and he died on Friday. So crowds gathered in Trafalgar Square, heard from a number of speakers, including members of parliament and representatives of Stand Up to Racism. And just before the event, I spoke to one person who knew Jason Arday, who taught him at Merton College. She described him as somebody who was an incredibly kind person.
5: I teach Jason Arday, and he was a kind soul. It's appalling what's happened to him, and I feel if I don't do anything, then I'm supporting it, and it's beyond unfair. He's so kind. He was beautiful, kind, always softly spoken, and a real gentle heart, funny. He had a great sense of humour, just very kind, and a real promising future. And it was really lovely to be part of his journey.
4: Well, as you heard there, tributes paid to Jason Arday and a lot of grief at the vigil, but anger too. And that anger is reflected in the thousands of people who have signed a petition calling for a public inquiry into the events leading up to the death of Professor Jason Arday. More than £180,000 has been raised for his family too. Now, Downing Street has yet to say whether there will or won't be a public inquiry into the death. They've said instead it's important to remember the family of the professor with compassion. But yes, hundreds of people in Trafalgar Square today paying tribute to Jason Arday, but also people with a lot of questions and they want answers.
0: All right, Barnaby, thank you for that. A trial has begun in Las Vegas into one of America's most famous unsolved killings. It's been very nearly 30 years since the US rap star Tupac Shakur was killed in a drive-by shooting in Las Vegas. And today, a former gang boss has gone on trial. Dwayne Davis is accused of organising the murder, a charge he denies. Well, here was the prosecution opening the trial earlier today.
1: You will learn that Dwayne Davis got the gun. You will learn that he got into a white Cadillac. You will learn when the opportunity presented itself for retribution, Dwayne Davis made sure that the shooters were armed and ready to execute their revenge. And remarkably, you will learn that from Dwayne Davis himself.
0: Well, our US correspondent Martha Kellner has been watching the trial so far and sent this update.
6: Family, friends of Tupac and millions of fans around the world have waited almost 30 years now to see someone on trial for his murder. Well, now we have Dwayne Keefe D. Davis, a former gang member, in the dock. And long as it has taken to bring this case for trial, it started right on time with the prosecution's opening statement. They don't contend that Dwayne Davis was the man who pulled the trigger of the gun which killed Tupac Shakur, but they do say that he is the mastermind, the architect of this killing. They say that he handed a gun to someone in the back seat of a car who then shot Tupac Shakur, who was travelling in a Cadillac, which was a Cadillac car, which was passing by them. The prosecution opening statement began with a still of a Mike Tyson fight. They say that Tupac was in Las Vegas to attend that Mike Tyson fight. They then showed CCTV video of a fight which broke out in the corridor of a hotel in which Tupac Shakur can be seen kicking a man on the ground. The prosecution say that that man was the nephew of Dwayne Davis, and that this shooting was a revenge killing for what happened in that corridor. One of the key pieces of that prosecution opening statement, they said, you will learn that Dwayne Davis got the gun. You will learn that he got into a white Cadillac. You will learn that when the opportunity presented itself for retribution, Dwayne Davis made sure the shooter was armed and ready to execute revenge. They also said that, remarkably, one of the key witnesses in this trial against Dwayne Davis will be Dwayne Davis himself. And that's because he wrote a memoir back in 2019 in which he detailed the killing. He said, I'm one of the only living eyewitnesses to Tupac killing. That book was called Compton Street Legend. It was about rival gang warfare in California in the 1990s. Dwayne Davis in that book implicates himself in this crime. He spoke about it in interviews numerous times afterwards. But now Dwayne Davis is claiming that that book was a work of fiction. He's trying to disavow that book. He is trying to get away from it. The prosecution will be using that book to try pin Dwayne Davis down for the murder of Tupac Shakur back in 1996.
0: Martha Kellner there. Ireland's justice minister has spoken out about what he called reckless driving after a motorway collision in which five teenagers died and four other people were seriously injured. The two cars were involved in a head-on collision, with one of them driving the wrong way down the motorway in County Kildare. Irish Justice Minister Jim O'Callaghan called the decision to drive the wrong way down the road lethal, dangerous behaviour.
7: I don't know what gets into the mind of people who are teenagers who decide that they should drive the wrong way down a motorway. Like, it is outrageously reckless, lethal, dangerous behaviour. And it just basic common sense should make you realise that you're putting yourselves at serious risk, let alone other users of motorways.
0: Dozens of homes in the West Midlands town of Stourbridge have been damaged or completely destroyed by that wildfire, which spread rapidly from local golf course on Thursday. And some residents have been allowed to view the damage. At the peak, more than 100 firefighters and 30 fire engines were at the scene tackling the blaze. Well, the Housing Secretary, Angela Rayner, visited the scene today to say the level of damage was devastating. Our Midlands correspondent, Shaman Freeman-Powell, has been covering the wildfires in Stourbridge and has this.
8: Some of these residents really have lost everything. This verge at the side of the road that we're stood in now, it goes some way to show the extent of the devastation. You can see that the grass here is totally burnt. Some of the buildings that you're able to see in the background, some of them have been totally destroyed. There's also a railway track just behind me as well. Many of those cables have totally melted. It shows you the extent of the devastation that took place here on Thursday, and some residents have only returned for the very first time, returning to homes and streets that they barely recognise. I spoke to one of those residents earlier today. Her name is Sandy. She is a 64-year-old grandmother. She returned to her property for the first time today. She spoke to me wearing clothes that she's had to buy since leaving her house on Thursday, and she described how she tried to put on a brave face and prepare herself for what she may see, but nothing could prepare her for what she saw when she returned home. This is what she had to say.
9: It is all stained walls. There is nothing inside. There are no floorboards. Everything is collapsed. Whatever metal things, I can identify where my fridge was. It's just a broken, bent frame. And all my garden is burnt. I've been assured that some of the plants might come back, but I worked hard on my garden, and I used to work at least 2 to 3 hours every day in my garden, and it looked beautiful actually before, very beautiful garden, and I took efforts myself, and it's all gone. It's burnt. It's all burnt. It was shocking. It was really shocking. And I mean, honestly, our lives are upside down now because we are back. And our passports have gone, our OCI cards are gone. My mother-in-law, she's 90. She's quite poorly back home. And my husband needs to travel there. I was traveling for work somewhere as well. So that's all gone now. We can't do it, obviously.
8: Sandy had lived in her property for 19 years, and now that property is one of 19 that have been totally destroyed. I asked her what she would do next, and she said she had no idea. She spoke about the community that have rallied around her, that have given her places to stay, but in terms of the future, she has no idea how long it will take her to return to the place that she called home, or if she will ever be able to return. Of course, this is a live investigation. There are still emergency services present here. The cause of that fire is yet to be determined too, and the cost of the devastation may take years.
0: Shimon Freeman-Powell for us there in Stourbridge. You're watching Sky News. Thanks for your company. More to come on our breaking news in a few minutes. That Sky News understands that a senior FIFA official has been sacked following criticism of Gianni Infantino.

0: hasn't been stopped.
1: Bringing more on our breaking news, Sky News understands that football's world governing body, FIFA, has sacked one of its most senior figures after criticism of Gianni Infantino. Live to our sports correspondent, Rob Harris, who's in central London. Rob, what more do you know?
2: Sky News has been told that Kevin Lamore, FIFA's chief operating officer, has been sacked 2.5 weeks after publicly criticising Gianni Infantino's attempts to sell off shares in the World Cup. He went public by talking about how staff were deceived and that they deserve better than contempt and intimidation. And FIFA staff were informed, but in a statement they said that the working relationship had ended. But Sky News obtained a letter sent to FIFA vice presidents and members of their council, which said that there had been an agreement to part ways with Kevin Lamore. And a letter from Matthias Grafström, the FIFA Secretary General, said this decision was made after careful consideration and with great respect for Kevin, both personally and professionally. It was damning when Lamore spoke out 2.5 weeks ago about the way Infantino had been secretly negotiating, trying to bring in private investors and give them 20% shares in the World Cup. It is said that Lamore did oppose these plans internally before they became public, but there was certainly deep concern from him about the way he said publicly the process took place. And he actually said that political leaders in football need to ask themselves the right questions and make the right decisions. And talking about being the project of one person. So this is FIFA sacking one of the most senior staff members tonight for going public with his criticism of Infantino's attempts to sell off shares in the World Cup. For now, Infantino does remain FIFA president, fighting on until the election next year. But the pressure is growing. And just when you thought this was going away, the crisis is revived.
1: All right, we'll see what happens next. Many thanks indeed, Rob. That's it from me for now. I'll see you at midnight. Jonathan is here at 10, but coming up next, Ed Conway's full report on the row over North.

0: I don't know anything. I see that he was, I guess, the mayor of a town. I hear he's extremely liberal. Extremely. So that means he probably won't open up the notes. You know, I gave Keir Starmer some pretty good advice. I said, open up the North Sea.
1: In a world racked by energy crises and an economy plagued by deindustrialization, some are arguing that Britain should now do what Donald Trump urges and drill, baby, drill. But is it as simple as that? Is there even enough oil and gas left under these waters? And where does all this leave Britain's commitment to net zero? Is the North Sea the answer, or is it just another political distraction?
0: The UK is dying, so they should open up the North Sea. It's an easy one.

0: God. Did you struggle with this?
1: Yeah.
2: We have come up to Aberdeen to try to answer a question. Should Britain be drilling more in the North Sea? And to answer that, we need to take a bit of a journey.
3: I'm heading out to the central North Sea to visit a platform called Britannia. Together, it's basically only one way. It's on this chopper.
2: Because if you want to understand the energy story of Britain, there are few better places to begin than an oil and gas platform literally called Britannia. Few journalists have ever been out to this platform, run these days by Harbour Energy, but its story is an emblem of what's happening right now across the North Sea.
3: So we've been flying for, give or take, about an hour. And now you can see we're kind of coming down the altitude, we've come below the clouds, and in a moment we will land on the rig.
2: Suddenly, there it is. A city of steel and aluminium out in the middle of the sea. At once alien and totally familiar. A man-made island, processing millions of barrels of oil, and in Britannia's case, mostly gas. As well as housing a troop of workers who spend weeks at a time out here.
4: So this time of the day, the night shift guys are all getting up.
0: And it's beginning.
4: Getting themselves organised to start work at six-ish.
2: Ricky Markham is operations lead here. He's showing me around the accommodation. There are 128 workers on the platform the day we visit. Medics, catering staff, engineers, maintenance crews, a whole community out in the middle of nowhere.
4: So this is the rec room. This is where we spend our off time when we're not working on shift. We've got behind us, we've got the main TV lounge.
0: Okay.
4: We've got a smoking area just to the right of us here. And behind me here, we've got the gym area. We're here for 2 or 3 weeks at a time. So a lot of the time we spend on shift, 12 hours a day on shift for most of us. The other 12 hours, we've got time to rest.
0: Recover from quite intense shifts,
4: for,
0: I imagine.
4: For a lot of the guys, it's quite physical labour, so it takes a bit of time to unwind after that.
2: Step outside and you are confronted by a warren of steel and pipes. Every inch a critical part of the story of how gas that comes from down below us, thousands of feet under the seabed, is processed into a form that can be sent around the country.
5: So all of these kind of pipes are going all the way down below the seafloor.
4: Yeah.
5: And you're talking about how deep under the Earth's surface?
4: Britannia Reservoir is somewhere in the region of 15,000 feet for most of the Britannia wells. And we produce all the way directly down, up.
5: It's kind of dizzying when you look down a bit. You're used to it. You see those pipes going down vertically into the water. It kind of looks, doesn't it, like they're legs, like they're structural, keeping this rig standing here. But actually, no. They are digging down deep under the ground, getting gas and transporting it up here into these wells. This is basically the beginning of the journey of that gas that will end in your home.
2: The reason the story of Britannia is, in many senses, a microcosm of the story of Britain, at least for energy, is that this place and those wells were a big part of how this country became self-sufficient for natural gas back in the 90s and early 2000s.
6: So Britannia, I mean, back in its day, it was producing around 10% of the UK's gas demand or domestic production. Today it's a little less than that, obviously, with the decline in production rates, but it still produces around 4-5% of domestic gas production here in the UK.
5: Really, 4-5% of domestic production. Well, so even now, it is one of the most important gas fields in the North Sea, is it?
6: It is. It's been installed since 1998. That's when first production was. It sits on the largest gas condensate reservoir that's been discovered here in the North Sea.
3: The largest in the North Sea.
6: The largest.
2: It's easy to forget that for a while, Britain was one of the world's biggest oil and gas producers. The North Sea, shared mostly with Norway, was one of the most important oil discoveries of the 20th century, turning Aberdeen into a boom town, giving the country energy independence and helping drag Britain's economy back to prosperity after the 1970s. The story really began in the 1960s with gas discoveries in what's known as the Southern Gas Basin, just off the east coast of England. The oil boom really kicked off further north in deeper water in the central North Sea. And further north of that, you'll find the most famous of all fields, Brent, discovered in 1971. Its name has become the benchmark for much of the oil traded around the world. Peak expansion came in the 1980s, after which 440 oil and gas fields had been discovered, thanks to improved technology opening up deeper and more remote fields, including further west of Shetland. At its peak in 1999, the UK was producing 4.5 million barrels of oil equivalent, so oil and gas combined, every day.
1: I have had every oil company come to see me. Sir, could you give us access to the UK? We would do anything to drill in the North Sea.
7: I think it's best the North Sea that is thought about in a way as an Anglo-American operation from the start. The Americans are heavily involved in the North Sea. They have to be in a way because this is the most difficult oil drilling that's ever been done in world history at this point, because the conditions in the North Sea are so treacherous. And the people who know how to do offshore drilling are Americans from the Gulf of Mexico.
0: Obviously, there's this debate at the moment about, OK, should we be kind of forswearing more exploration production?
2: Deeper and more remote fields, including further west of Shetland. At its peak in 1999, the UK was producing 4.5 million barrels of oil equivalent, so oil and gas combined, every day.
1: I have had every oil company come to see me. Sir, could you give us access to the UK? We would do anything to drill in the North Sea.
7: I think it's best the North Sea that is thought about in a way as an Anglo-American operation from the start. The Americans are heavily involved in the North Sea. They have to be in a way because this is the most difficult oil drilling that's ever been done in world history at this point, because the conditions in the North Sea are so treacherous. And the people who know how to do offshore drilling are Americans from the Gulf of Mexico.
0: Obviously, there's this debate at the moment about, OK, should we be kind of forswearing more exploration production? Should we be going in there and doing more stuff? I mean, do you have much of a kind of feeling as to how significant that debate is at the moment?
7: I think it is significant. I think that it's significant in part, actually, for a geopolitical reason, which is a considerable US pressure, at least under Trump, for Britain to re-engage with the North Sea and not simply allow the North Sea to decline. But I think if we think about it in terms of oil and gas, then we can see that the more that we import oil and gas, the more complicated we make our macroeconomic position.
0: These are some of the oldest kind of LNG tanks in the country.
8: Yeah, so originally these were being built as liquefaction plants in order to hold a stock of gas for the coldest demand days in the UK back in the 80s and 90s.
0: So that's back from when we were kind of producing enough of our own gas.
8: Yeah, before the North Sea started to tail off and we had to move towards maybe more importation.
2: The story of what happened next, after that peak in oil and gas production, is perhaps best illustrated by this place, the Isle of Grain. Ed Carter has been working here for almost two decades. In that time, this place has gone from an interesting, obscure part of the energy system to, well, one of the most important nodes of all. This is the biggest LNG terminal in Europe. Once upon a time, the only way to get gas from one country to another was through one of those pipes coming out of Britannia. These days, it can be liquefied and shipped around in tankers, thanks to some extraordinary techniques.
8: The LNG itself is a liquid, and it's minus 162 degrees. It's not pressurised, it's just sits there at a normal pressure. But yeah, very cold, minus 162.
0: And that's just the logic of trying to store a lot of it at one time, right?
8: Yeah, that's the beauty of LNG, is that you can get gas 600 times smaller and move large volumes of it across the sea and obviously divert wherever the price and the market demands.
2: And since Britain still needs gas but isn't producing as much of it, this place is all important. It means when the UK runs short, it can pay tankers to deliver liquefied natural gas here via these jetties, which offload the LNG from Algeria, America, Trinidad and elsewhere. Then comes the complex, energy-intensive process of turning that liquid back into a gas via rather a lot of pipes. But this place also serves another critical role. It's one of the biggest storage sites for the UK. The tank I'm climbing here can store 1.1 billion cubic feet of gas equivalent, which is enough energy to power 68,000 homes for a year.
9: Ed, how are you doing? Very
10: Chris,
9: nice to meet you. Thank you so much for
10: you
9: coming.
10: Too, no,
9: thank
10: you for thanks coming. For having us. This is quite the place.
9: Martin.
10: Nice to meet you.
9: How are you with heights? Are you all right?
10: I mean, I seem to be okay so far.
9: I'm not very good
10: at
9: heights. I'm not good at heights at all. So you look here. That's the newest tank.
10: So those are the newer ones.
9: So these ones have been up for about 15 years. This is recently completed, so this is the newest one. Each of these you could fit the Royal Albert Hall into, each of the tanks. You can't appreciate that from here, but yeah. Absolutely.
10: The Royal Albert Hall.
9: You could fit the Royal Albert Hall in each of these five tanks.
2: Britain still depends on large quantities of gas, both for central heating and to run the power stations that are essentially the foundation of the power network, kicking in when the wind isn't blowing and the sun isn't shining. Even in the most optimistic decarbonisation scenario, that's not changing anytime soon.
9: We believe gas will be here for at least the next 20 years. But the role of gas will probably, or the amount of gas we use will probably reduce. But the criticality has increased. The deployment of renewables has made gas even more critical.
10: This is an import terminal, right?
9: It is, yeah.
10: And so to some extent, this is a statement of the fact that we've become more dependent on imports of gas.
9: Yeah, very much. The UK is... As domestic production has declined, the UK now imports more than half of its gas. Yeah, we import about 20% of our electricity, and we import about 55% of our gas.
2: The decline of UK domestic oil and gas production began just after the turn of the millennium, as output from the North Sea peaked and began to drop off. Today, the UK North Sea produces just 1.1 million barrels of oil and gas, down 75% from those peaks in 2000.
10: Where does most of the gas come from into here?
9: So a lot comes from the United States, a lot comes or came from the Middle East before the Strait of Hormuz.
10: Like Qatar,
9: closed.
10: Basically.
9: Yeah, from Qatar. Well, Qatar's the second largest LNG producer in the world. The US is the largest producer, so you get a lot from there. But you can get LNG coming from Australia, from Indonesia, from Malaysia. There used to be a lot of Russian LNG that would come as well. So you've got LNG from many different sources.
2: That means nearly everyone is that bit more exposed to geopolitics. But Britain, more than most, because it lacks the long-term storage continental Europe has. And there's another catch. LNG is actually far more carbon-intensive, far worse for the environment, than the domestic stuff coming from the North Sea.
9: To me, it makes sense to produce what you can from your domestic production. Whether it's, if you look at the carbon content, if it's purely from an environmental lens, the cleanest gas and oil you can produce is the gas and oil in the UK.
10: Actually cleaner than the LNG.
9: Well, it is, because the LNG that we bring, if you think about it, say it's produced in the US, you have to use energy to refrigerate it, to turn it into liquid. You then have to use energy to bring the ships across the Atlantic. You then use energy to run this plant and then use energy to heat it back up.
2: All of which begs the question, why can't we produce more stuff here within our own borders? The conventional wisdom is that the North Sea is doomed to a pretty rapid decline.
11: It's a very mature basin, past its peak by some way, and if you look at the levels and patterns of production, it's been in decline. And all the projections suggest continued decline. And so it's highly unlikely that there's a hidden bonanza out there.
2: But what if there's more to it than that? What if this isn't so much about how much stuff is left under the ground, but about something else? About politics, tax, and regulation. talk to the oil lobby, and they insist that if the government were more permissive, then it would trigger more investment and possibly much more gas and oil than is currently projected.
10: So they think, actually, gas production, it would still go down, but it would go down much less quickly. In 2035, you have more than double the production in the North Sea than you do currently.
2: But how realistic are those projections? Wood Mackenzie, the energy analyst, a better place to answer that question than nearly anyone else.
10: This is the future of the North Sea, potentially. I mean, that line is going down really quite steeply. Is that set in stone?
12: No, it's absolutely not.
2: Toby is talking us through the potential different paths for the North Sea, but they depend enormously on politics.
12: These are Rosebank, which is an oil and gas project in the west of Shetland region, and Jackdaw, which is a gas condensate project in the central North Sea. Both of these are currently under development, and critically, they are still waiting on reapproval from government.
10: So that green is Rosebank and Jackdaw?
12: Exactly.
10: Okay, so, I mean, it's not nothing. It changes the kind of overall trajectory. Well, it's still going down, definitely, quite sharply, but it's going down at a slightly higher level.
12: Exactly. So it doesn't change the overall trend of decline, but it really replenishes reserves in that early 2030s period.
2: But approving them is not without controversy. Jackdaw and Rosebank were given the go-ahead under the last government, but had their approvals revoked after a legal challenge by environmental campaigners. Those opposed to any reapproval say more drilling is not worth the environmental cost.
13: The idea that in the middle of a climate crisis that we are experiencing in such a material way that the government would choose to approve the largest undeveloped oil field, Rosebank, when the science is so clear that it's oil and gas that's driving climate change, I think that would be really baffling to so many people within the public.
2: The stakes are particularly high for Labour, which committed in its 2024 manifesto to stopping new licences for exploration and production.
14: We're on the fossil fuel rollercoaster. Everybody has been held to ransom.
15: Stopping all new drilling in the North Sea was a reckless promise.
16: Net stupid zero is a disaster for the UK.
17: The answer to a fossil fuels crisis is not to double down on fossil fuel.
2: And now, a summer of heat waves, drought and forest fires have sharpened opposition to any relaxation on this policy.
12: Thank you.
2: But with a new Prime Minister and a new Energy Secretary, and with yet more oil companies calling time on the North Sea, including BP, British Petroleum, some are wondering whether the industry is running out of time.
10: OK, so that's Rosebank and Jackdaw, and is there more?
12: There certainly is. You can see here there is a much improved case

0: via something called tiebacks. To see what I mean, let's go back to the Britannia Field. Perhaps by now you see why this place symbolises the wider UK story. The main field is now dwindling. The big growth story is actually a sort of bolt-on which has helped the rig to survive.
1: Now, for the most part, the Britannia rig is basically just getting all of that gas from directly below where we are right now, a long way down. That's the reservoir. But actually, all around here in the North Sea, as you know, there's loads of different little fields, and some of them, they're not quite economical enough to build an entire rig around. But that's where this thing comes in. So this extra rig was built alongside Britannia a few years ago, and the whole point of this is that you've got other fields and you've got subsea pipes going from those fields, taking oil and gas into here and then getting processed and getting sent back to the mainland. They're known, all of these other fields, they're known as tiebacks. And for some people, tiebacks might well be the future of the North Sea.
0: The clever thing about tiebacks is that they mean a single rig like this one can actually cover off drilling miles away. In the case of Britannia, some of the tied-back fields are tens of miles away, deep underwater. The oil and gas flowing up from this pipe comes from the Callanish field, more than 15 miles away.
1: The striking thing about this, I'm putting my hand on it here, it's hot. I'd say it's actually kind of not warm, it's hot. You can only leave your hand there for a certain length of time. And the heat of this gas that's come all the way, 20 kilometres along the seabed, through here, up here, that's the temperature it is when you're deep, you know, thousands of feet under the ground in these reservoirs where you have all of this organic material that has basically, you know, become petrochemicals over millions of years. And this is the first time, this is the moment it is gushing up from those reservoirs.
0: That gas might well be what's powering your screen right now, because it takes a bit of time for it to be processed at Britannia and then piped to the mainland.
1: Oh, so that's the gas going out?
2: That is the gas leaving the platform through that riser valve and heading off to St Fergus and then off east to Scotland for processing.
0: St Fergus on the Scottish coast, another critical part of the UK's energy infrastructure, another place few people are even aware of.
3: Every inch of the pipework gets inspected.
1: At this point, if the... can you smell the gas?
3: No.
1: It hasn't
3: There's
1: been
3: no
1: odorized.
3: Smell the gas.
1: That's why you've got to have a monitor.
3: That's why we've got to have a monitor, yeah.
0: This is the junction, the entry point for most of the gas coming up from the North Sea.
1: Is the gas going into the grid here?
3: Yes.
1: So that is going...
3: It's going into the grid here. Below ground pipework connecting these two together.
1: Okay.
3: And then heading... This one heads out that way, that one heads out that way.
0: After a little more processing, getting the mix of gas right, it gets sent into the grid down the trunk lines that take it around the country. Few other sites are of such national importance as this one.
1: The lion's share of North Sea gas lands right here. Actually, today, on the day we're filming, it's about 40% of all of the gas that we need in the country. And it's an extraordinary place. It's not just the sound. You can literally feel it vibrating. These pipes, as all of that gas at about 60 bar of pressure comes into the system and it kind of goes through and eventually ends up in our homes. Right now, a large part of that comes from the UK part of the North Sea, but an increasing fraction comes from Norway.
0: Norway, our North Sea neighbour with a very different North Sea story. While the UK's production peaked and is now sharply declining, in Norway production has plateaued and new fields are being discovered regularly, some only miles from British territorial waters. So, what's the difference? In one respect, there is none. The headline tax rate is the same in both countries, 78%. But for one thing, Norway still offers generous incentives for exploration. Even more importantly, its rules and taxes have been stable for years. In Britain, taxes and rules have yo-yoed from one government to the next. Today, Norway

0: is Europe's top gas supplier. Britain is dependent on imports. And getting more dependent. There is growing concern around low gas storage levels. Centrica runs the largest offshore gas facility in the UK, Rough, where levels have been dropping for some time.
1: If we have a mild winter, it'll be fine. And if we don't have a mild winter, we probably have problems. Now, plants like...
2: Problems meaning what?
1: Well, problems meaning that if we have a very cold winter, there'll be a lot of demand on gas for heating. The UK has 7.5 days storage capacity of peak gas demand. Rough provides half of that. Rough is empty just now. So the most that the UK can have going into the winter, unless we take action to fill Rough up, is less than 4 days gas storage.
2: Less than 4 days?
1: Well, 4 days of peak winter demand, unless Rough gets filled up. Now, we stand ready.
2: Is there time to fill it up?
1: Every day we go, we lose the ability. So there is time to fill it up.
0: For some, it's simply inevitable that the UK will depend on imports. The best route to energy security, they say, is not through much more domestic gas production, but more investment in renewables like wind and solar.
3: In the longer run, when you have a system that's got far more renewables and you're not reliant on fossil fuels, you're not having to pay to import fuel. You're not exposed to that volatility. You know, so you could say that there are benefits already with having higher levels of renewable generation. We've saved money because our level of gas consumption, for example, has gone down. But having more domestic production will not influence the price. And it might make a marginal difference in terms of energy security concerns if the rate of decline slowed. What would make a much bigger difference is if we consumed less gas.
0: In much the same way its history tells you some of the story of Britain's oil industry, this rig's future is bound up in what happens to UK energy policy next.
4: People want a bit of security. They want to know that they've got an income there that will sustain them and their family and their plans for what they want to do in the future and beyond. But at one point in time, every operator would have been looking at future development of projects, tiebacks, and things to sustain the asset in the future life.
2: But not so much anymore.
4: No, that's... Yeah.
0: But for companies like this, it's becoming harder to justify more investment in the UK. So instead, the money is being spent elsewhere, in the US and on the Norwegian side of the North Sea.
5: What we'd like is stability. We've had 4 or 5 fiscal changes in as many years. Now, what that does for investors is gives them low confidence.
0: But even so, there could still be more here.
5: We've got some really good opportunities, some solid opportunities that are economic, but what we need is...
2: Here in the North Sea.
5: Here in the North Sea, here on the Britannia field as well. So I would be asking Mr. Burnham, if he was listening to this, please come up and speak to us in Aberdeen, but we'd like for you to understand and also to give us a bit of confidence that we're not deindustrialising the UK.
0: Back when this platform was built, it was a different age. An era of energy independence. An era when North Sea tax revenues bolstered the economy.
5: The innovation, that can-do spirit that we've been the pioneers of here in the North Sea for all of these years and the proud heritage that we've got will all be lost if we don't act and we don't act soon.
0: Today, high energy prices are one of the country's biggest problems. In the North Sea, it's at another crossroads. But to where?
6: The heyday of the North Sea oil and gas basin is decades behind us. There isn't any room for new oil and gas developments in a safe climate.
0: What is certain is that Britain's dependence on the rest of the world and all the vulnerabilities and sacrifices that come with that, it's no longer a side issue. It is front and centre. And these steel cities, out in the middle of the sea, forgotten for many years, are once again at the heart of it all.

0: Tonight on The Wrap, Donald Trump threatens to bomb Amman. Yes, that's Amman, not Iran. The president's extraordinary tirade against a friendly country came as the 60-day ceasefire runs out, raising fears of renewed fighting and disruption to global oil supplies. The Chancellor of Cambridge University criticises what he calls a racist feeding frenzy around Jason Arday, the former professor who died on Friday. Thousands of people turned out this evening for a vigil in Trafalgar Square. Also ahead, outrageously reckless behaviour, says Ireland's Justice Minister, deliberately driving the wrong way down the motorway and filming it for social media likes. Five teenagers are dead and a seven-year-old boy is among four seriously injured in hospital. And breaking news this evening, FIFA sacks one of its most senior figures after he criticised Gianni Infantino's plan to put the World Cup up for sale. We discuss the day's biggest stories with the journalist and broadcaster, Jenny Kleeman, and the political commentator, Adam Bolton. Plus, a first look at the front pages of tomorrow's papers. We'll do that in half an hour. Hello there, a very good evening. If it gets in the way, we'll bomb the S out of them. That was Donald Trump's blunt message to Amman, in more industrial language, of course, than we're allowed to use on television. The Gulf state has traditionally been seen as a US ally. Well, Jenny and Adam, what do you make of this? No swearing, Adam?
1: Well, I mean, we've known for a long time that Donald Trump is a menace. He says warmer things about traditional enemies like North Korea, and in this case, Amman, than he does about traditional opponents like North Korea, and also about Iran. So, you know, worth remembering too, there are significant numbers of British troops located in Amman, as there have been. There's a big training base there. Is he going to bomb the crap out of them?
0: Mm. Good point, Jenny.
2: I would say his spicy language indicates his just utter frustration and his awareness of his complete failure in foreign policy in the Middle East. He is aware of how much this is a strategic defeat in Iran and how much Iran now knows how to exploit America's weaknesses. So this is just a sign of how angry and frustrated he is.
0: Yeah, we'll discuss more in a moment. The US president's comments come as the 60-day ceasefire with Iran runs out. He said this evening that he is not looking to extend the memorandum of understanding with Iran and repeated his threat against Amman, albeit in more measured terms.
3: This morning you said you would bomb the S out of Oman if they got in the way of reopening the Strait of Hormuz. Would you say you're out of patience with Oman, a strategic
4: partner? No, I don't think they behave very well, but we'd handle them very easily, just like we do others.
3: Just based on...
0: Let's bring in our US correspondent, James Matthews, who's in Washington for us. James, as Jenny was saying there, perhaps a sign of the frustration that's being felt in the White House, this tirade.
5: Yeah, and I think Jenny is right. This sense of hopelessness that I suspect Donald Trump himself shares. Oman is a longtime ally of the United States, strategic partner at a time when he needs all the friends he can get, particularly ones that can bring this or help him to bring it to some kind of suitable conclusion. I suspect his problem and frustration, fear certainly, would be that Oman and Iran, they are talking about solutions to the Strait of Hormuz. He will sense a carve-up that might potentially carve him out of any long-term deal, and that will trouble Donald Trump on a financial basis, but also clearly on a political basis too, at a time when there is no solution in sight. I was speaking to somebody, a congressman today, happened to be a Democrat. He said the problem with Trump is that he has one plan, this art of the deal. It's all a nonsense. He's a guy who walks into a room, kicks the other guy in the balls, and if that guy doesn't back down, Donald Trump has nowhere to go. He says this is exactly the template of the Iranian issue. That's what is causing him the difficulty. The Iranians aren't backing down. So in terms of where it goes from here, Trump has no control over it. And that prompts the kind of frustration that he's been articulating today.
0: The language being used tonight, it's not even 10:05. James, for the moment, thank you very much. Jenny, you know, this 60-day peace plan between Iran and the US has expired, but we're no further forward, are we, to finding a resolution? It's perhaps not surprising that people are using bad language.
2: Yes, but it's also the case that this has been a fantastic own goal by the US, who have demonstrated to Iran the power that they have, how they can exploit American weaknesses through taking control of the Strait of Hormuz. And Iran, you know, as Donald Trump said so appallingly in when he was meeting the Ukrainian president for the first time in the White House, you don't have any cards, you have none of the cards. Well, Iran now has cards and knows that it can play them really, really well. And it's very, very infuriating, I'm sure, for Donald Trump, who is used to being able to bully his own way out of anything. And this is not something that, he can bully his way out of. And this disdain he has for all of his allies in South Korea, in Oman, in Europe, his NATO allies, and the way that he feels that he can punish people, punish countries for not supporting his war in Iran without realising that this lack of support is indicative of the fact that the war was not a very good idea. He just doesn't learn lessons like that. So now he's like a kind of toddler throwing a tantrum because he realises the limits of his power. Mm. And all Iran has to do is just wait it out.
0: Mm. There is a complete lack of diplomacy, isn't it, given the US's long history with Iman and the fact that Iman is actually trying to help?
1: Well, yeah, I mean, Iman is very important. And in a sense, Iman has also been energised in this conflict, because before the attack on Iran by America and Israel, Iran and Oman were on either side of the Straits of Hormuz. The Musandam part of Iman is the spike going out. And they were just accepting that there was freedom of navigation through the Straits of Hormuz. Now that Trump has caused this war and the Iranians have reacted by saying, we have a choke on this, not surprisingly, the Omanis have said, well, you know, so do we. And we believe that they were talking about a kind of two-way system, that people would go in to the Straits of Hormuz on the Iranian side, and then they would come out on the Omani side, which might be a sensible solution, although, of course, it does raise the possibility of charging for passage, although probably not the amount that Trump was talking about. But, you know, he's been excluded, or feels excluded, in a problem that, you know, he created. And what we've heard from him twice today on the subject of sending out a tweet saying we shouldn't be participating in the joint military exercise with South Korea, is that when allies don't help him out, as he sees it, come to his aid over Iran, I mean, why South Korea should get involved in Iran is beyond me. But he says, well, they didn't come to our aid, so, you know, why should I help them, even though I've got 30,000 troops stationed in South Korea. Similarly, he's making the same charge against Iran. They're not helping me, therefore I'm going to bomb them. I mean, it's pathetic. And it's also pathetic because you no longer believe it.
2: Yeah, but his politics has always been the politics of naked self-interest.
1: Yeah.
2: And so none of us should come as any surprise. Equally, we shouldn't be surprised that he's using this kind of language, even to talk about his allies. But then there is this question of, what does getting in the way mean? You know, what does this threat mean if Iran gets in the way of his plans for the Straits of Hormuz? As you say, it's their strait as much as it's Iran. So what constitutes getting in the way?
6: It's not as if his negotiations are going any better.
2: Yes, exactly.
1: Yeah, and worth bearing in mind, I mean, you talk about diplomacy.
6: Yeah.
1: We've had Jared Kushner out trying to sort out the other issue, which appears to be going anywhere, which is the border police plans for Gaza and the settlement there, met with Hamas. I mean, who would have thought that senior American representative would be meeting with Hamas along with Tony Blair? You know, that's something that was unthinkable in any previous administration. Then goes to Israel. Not clear whether he's even seen Netanyahu. He's seen other ministers. There have been hours of talks. And while he's been there, a member of the government has been saying what we need to do is to shoot a few dozen Gazans every day. Yes. Just for the sake of it. Mm. They're not even human beings. And America, you know, doesn't support that, but seemingly unable to say that because it's...
2: unable to condemn it.
1: You know, because it's caught up in you know, these meaningless negotiations. Again, negotiations started by Donald Trump, and as you were saying, there was meant to be a 60-day deadline. There was meant to be a deadline to do with the process for Gaza. But by the time the deadline's reached, it's already such a dead duck that people barely notice.
7: We're going to move on. That story, by the way, does feature on the front of the Metro. Their headline is, "That doesn't sound much like peace, Mr. President." We'll have a full rundown, of course, of what's in the rest of the papers at past 12. But we have got some breaking news coming into us here at Sky. In the last few minutes, the Russian embassy to the UK has published this statement saying reports that the Kyiv regime is using British drones to carry out strikes deep inside Russian territory confirm that London is deliberately opting for an escalation of the Ukraine crisis while hypocritically professing a desire for peace. In doing so, the United Kingdom is acting as an accomplice and co-perpetrator of the bloody crimes and terrorist attacks committed by the Ukrainian neo-Nazis seeking to contain Russia and inflict maximum damage on it by proxy. London's actions, the statement continues, will inevitably carry consequences for which it will have to answer. The deeper its involvement in the conflict and the greater its support for Kyiv's terrorist machinery, the higher the price it will pay. That statement from the Russian embassy to the UK a little earlier. Jenny, it's strongly worded. This follows, of course, reports in the press over the weekend that British parts were being used in drones, which are now going further and further into Russia. We saw Russia's equivalent of Amazon Wild Berries warehouses hit again in the last few days. And that, of course, meant repercussions for Ukraine. But that is quite a statement.
2: It is. And it's this idea that Russia is holding the UK complicit and accountable for the attacks on their soil. You know, the risks of this escalating are real. But we know also that Russia does like to make statements like this. There's quite a lot of brinkmanship in their rhetoric. The problem is that sometimes you do need to listen to what they're saying. So, you know, it's something we should take seriously.
1: It's rather more literate than Donald Trump, but it sounds like a Donald Trump statement,
2: yes,
1: frankly. You know, the reality is successive governments in this country have given solid support to Ukraine. Ukraine is now clearly inflicting damage on Russia. It's very uncomfortable, the popularity of Putin, although he'll win the next election, but he's clearly under pressure in Russia. People are now talking on the streets saying, you know, there are petrol shortages, we don't like this. And this is, you know, in the teeth of actually being on the losing end of things, trying to fight back. And of course, worth remembering, you know, Russia is already attacking this country. You know, we've had the Skripals, we've had the Litvinenko poisoning. We have, according to official sources, daily cyber attacks on the UK. Mm. We've had the boarding of ghost ships by British and French forces, to which the Russians said, well, OK, if you're going to board our ghost ships, i.e. not officially our ships, but rather admitting that they were theirs, we'll start thinking about boarding yours. I mean, we're already there, frankly.
7: Yeah. Yeah. OK, we will keep across that story, of course, throughout the evening here on Sky News. Moving on, the Chancellor of Cambridge University, Lord Smith, has criticised what he calls a racist feeding frenzy around Jason Ardern. The former professor died on Friday after a row over plagiarism. Thousands of people turned out this evening for a vigil in Trafalgar Square. Barnaby Papadopoulos was there.
8: They came together in their grief and in their anger.
9: Person in the middle of this awful storm.
8: Thousands of people gathered in London's Trafalgar Square to remember Professor Jason Ardern, to mourn his passing and demand answers.
10: I used to teach Jason Ardern and he was a kind, kind soul. It's appalling what's happened to him, and I feel if I don't do anything, then I'm supporting it.
11: I feel incredibly sad and I can't do anything else because he was obviously a decent person and he's been very badly treated.
8: The Cambridge University professor died last week at the age of 41. In the weeks before his death, he was subject to scrutiny over allegations that he'd fabricated parts of his personal life and plagiarised work. He denied the allegations and resigned shortly before his death, saying that his resignation should in no way be seen as an acceptance of the narrative that surrounded him. A statement by his family, read out by his local Labour MP, described the attention he'd received as a cruelty that had been too much to bear.
9: We are grateful to all who have created light in this dark time through kindness, generosity and solidarity. Your presence here to remember him this evening means a lot to us. And while we cannot be there in person, please know that we stand with you in spirit. The public cruelty Jason was subjected to was too much for any man to bear.
8: Thousands have called for a public inquiry, adding their names to a petition which claims racism was at the heart of the treatment Professor Arday received. Criticism has been levelled too at the University of Cambridge, with questions being asked about his appointment and the university's duty of care towards him. The university have previously defended their mental health support for Arday. This had been described as a vigil and not a protest, but there was a lot of anger, much of it directed at the British media. That anger comes from those who don't just want to mourn, but to demand change too. Barnaby Papadopoulos, Sky News.
7: Adam and Jenny, still with me in the studio. Jenny, well over 1,000 people then at that vigil. And many of them do believe the scrutiny into Jason Arday got well and truly out of hand and was fuelled by racism.
2: This is an unbelievably sad story, and it's a complex story, and it doesn't become more simple because Jason Arday died on Friday. I do think some of this is to do with racism. I think a lot of this, really tragically, is to do with the fact that this story came out in August. There weren't a lot of other stories around. It wasn't just newspapers publishing a lot of stories about him. It was also social media algorithms pushing. I mean, my feeds were absolutely full of stories about him. And there are a lot of people who found it fun to follow this story. There was a kind of vindictive glee in pursuing this story, which was out of proportion with what...
6: And made money with clicks.
2: But there is also the case that Jason Arday wasn't perfect. There are questions about his PhD that were put to rest by the awarding department at Liverpool, John Walls, that they said they're happy with it. But there are other questions about his ability to be elastic with the truth about various things to do with his sporting achievements and his fundraising, all sorts of questions. He has a book coming out. He still has this book coming out, which is part of the reason why all of this was being discussed. And Jason Arday, you know, he used at the time, there were people asking legitimate questions about plagiarism, you know, specialist journalists from the Times Education Supplement. And he used lawyers and also the police to try and stop those inquiries. So whilst I think there's certainly racism at play in that there are a group of people for whom a successful black person who where there might be doubts about their credentials, that is manna from heaven to be able to say that any person of colour who achieves greatness is only there because of some DEI false sense of over-promoting people. But there is also the fact that even though there were legitimate questions to be asked, There was too much coverage because of the time of year, sadly, that this fell, and because of the appetite for this story on online.
7: Yeah, it's an interesting point, that Adam. Do you agree with that? Because the story did seem to explode in a way that perhaps didn't justify it for a number of reasons. And Jenny's also right, isn't she, in saying that it is a complex story, and there are many people who have tried to perhaps simplify the situation to, underline their own beliefs.
1: Yeah, I think we all know that where a story falls in the news agenda can affect how big it is. You know, if there isn't other things competing for news attention, then they can get amplified out of proportion. That may well have happened on this occasion. That said, it was a fascinating story in as much as Jason Arday was referred to by Cambridge as a poster boy. He was someone who was apparently, I've never heard of it before, offered two professorships. You know, which one would you fancy? Because they were so anxious to have him on board. And whatever the motives of the people who have turned up evidence, both about his biography and his the plagiarism, you know, people will make their own judgment. It's been published, the text, the two texts, his text and the other text, which wasn't acknowledged. And as far as I can see, none of those charges have been, you know, refuted in that sense, that about the distortions. Now, you may say he got too much scrutiny, but the substance of it does not seem to have been recruited. There's also, I think, the most telling point that I've heard on this is the Cambridge professor I interviewed at the weekend, Sir Simon Baron Cohen. He says that on 2 days before, or a number of days before Jason Ardo was found dead, he put out on social media that he was an autistic person and that suicide was something that is more common with autistic people. And I don't think anyone noted that, because the bulk of the articles were published around the time of his death and before his death. And perhaps, you know, we should have noted that. I mean, there is an argument saying that, you know, once he resigned, that, you know, he should have been left alone. And he clearly wasn't by the media, because there was more publication afterwards than before. But that said, you know, nobody was seeking to, quotes, hound him to his death. That was not the intention of anybody who was publishing these stories. And I think, you know, the mood of that demonstration was pretty much saying that's what went on. He was handed to his death. He was not handed to his death. He may have been subjected to undue pressure. He was autistic. They shouldn't have done it. But the notion that anyone was seeking him to kill himself, I just think is wrong.
2: Well, I think people did forget that he was a real person who wasn't necessarily a public figure. Yes, he edited the Today programme, and yes, he was presented as a poster boy for Cambridge University. That doesn't mean that he was used to public scrutiny. And I think people didn't see him as the people who were enjoying, with real vindictive glee, the coverage. I don't think they saw him as a fully formed person who would be affected by all of this. But, you know, it's one of these things. I hope that it will give editors pause.
6: Do you think the university, then? The university's got questions to
2: answer. Oh, they have so many questions to answer.
6: For putting him in that position.
2: For putting him in that position, for their duty of care after he resigned. I mean, there are all these people saying that he was in a very fragile state. Well, why wasn't somebody with him all of the time? All of these questions will emerge. But there's Cambridge certainly has questions to answer. In all of these cases, you know, what people in these positions need, or what Jason Ardo, what he would have thrived on, is if he had critical friends who were looking after him and anticipating questions that might arise from people who do wish him ill, people who are racist and are actively looking for this stuff, rather than just people who are totally, you know, sycophantic. And I think there was far too much, there wasn't a willingness to ask any questions, when actually asking questions would have been in his best interest.
1: Yeah. So, I mean, there are a great deal of questions to answer, because at the moment we heard demands there for a public inquiry. I personally can't quite see what that you could have a public inquiry into. But Cambridge University has said that it is going to investigate this case, which indeed appears to have been the spur to the resignation by Jason Ardo as a professor. And it's going to be very, very difficult for Cambridge to, you know, examine themselves. And presumably they're going to have to decide how much they want to make public about this, because, you know, an internal investigation is not necessarily public. As far as the activities of the media are concerned, you know, there is the independent IPSO, the independent press watchdog and watchdogs. And I would suggest, rather than having a public inquiry, if people have got complaints, they should make complaints to that. And
2: Jason Arday did make complaints about the press. I would say that with Cambridge, though, their investigation is into his appointment and the circumstances around his appointment. It's not. I don't know if they're going to broaden it out to look at the duty of care.
7: They did issue a statement, didn't they, saying that they did offer support to him. But you know, we take your point. Okay, listen. We're out of time, Adam. We're going to have to leave it there. Sorry. And of course, if you have been affected by that story, you can contact the Samaritans on 116 123 or go to samaritans.org. Now, it looks like a red card with no VAR review. FIFA has sacked one of its most senior executives after he criticised Gianni Infantino's plan to sell off the World Cup. In a statement, a spokesperson said the following: FIFA can confirm that the working relationship between FIFA and Kevin Lamore as FIFA's chief operating officer has ended on the 17th of August 2026. FIFA thanks Kevin for his 2 years of service and wishes him the best of luck for the future. Our sports correspondent is here in the studio with me, Rob Harris. Rob, are we 4 weeks in now since this scandal broke and another twist?
12: Yes, just when we thought it might have been going quiet, the man who spoke out 2.5 weeks ago, Kevin Lamore, daring FIFA to sack him, well, that has now happened. Very carefully worded statement there from FIFA, but Sky News understands Kevin Lamore, the chief operating officer at FIFA, has been sacked for going public and talking about being deceived by Gianni Infantino, the staff, over the attempt to try and sell shares in the World Cup to private investors. He actually also said that the time has come now for political leaders in football to ask themselves the right questions and make the right decisions, talking about the staff deserving better than contempt and intimidation. So this was really damning about not just the whole controversial plan, but also Gianni Infantino's leadership. And Kevin Lamore, someone who's known Infantino for many years. He was with him at UEFA when Infantino was general secretary, brought over to FIFA by him 2 years ago. So worked so closely alongside him, yet being kept in the dark really stung. And this has just intensified things just when it might have seemed to be calming a bit.
7: Yeah, it really has. Rob, for the moment, thank you very much. Do stay with us. Coming up next, we'll take a first look at what is making the front pages of Tuesday's papers. Don't go away.

0: Hello again, welcome back. You're watching The Wrap. Let's see then what is making the front pages of tomorrow's papers. Following Donald Trump's expletive-laden threat to bomb Oman, a US ally, if it doesn't go along with his plan to end the war in Iran, Metro declares that doesn't sound much like peace, Mr. President. The Guardian reports that Reform UK's deputy leader Richard Tice has been criticised for suggesting that people should get more accustomed to enjoying extreme heat rather than worrying about its effects or the impact of climate change. The Mirror picks up on that story as well, in particular Mr. Tice's comments about how the heat could be good for Britain's sparkling wine market. Now, according to the Eye, fire chiefs have warned the public not to ring 999 to report neighbours having barbecues or bonfires because it could overwhelm the system. The Express carries claims that migrant camps like those seen in Calais could soon be established on Britain's south coast. The Times reports that British children are becoming intoxicated with extremism through the content they're exposed to on social media. Here's your FT for tomorrow, saying the accounting firm KPMG and EY have been awarded a contract worth nearly £500 million to train civil servants. Andy Burnham is the subject of mockery in The Star as it's emerged he briefly exchanged messages with a prankster claiming to be Donald Trump's chief of staff, while the Mail demands to know the identity of the culprit. And The Sun has a story concerning former Manchester City manager Pep Guardiola's divorce. Jenny and Adam are here with me. It's not very often we start with the Daily Star, but why don't we? It's August. Let's have some fun. Andy's faked, caught out by Trump prankster and crazy wildfire alert. Does somebody need to take away the Prime Minister's phone? The picture there of Andy Burnham on the phone. Just explain this story to us, Jenny.
1: It emerged this morning that the Prime Minister had been having some text communication with someone he thought was Susie Wild, who is Donald Trump's chief of staff. Very most senior aide, but it turned out they were not. And we don't know very many details about this. Downing Street said they don't answer questions of national security, but we know that the Prime Minister got a bit sus after a few of these messages and realised that it was a prank, but it may not have been a prank. We don't know. It could have been a prank. It could have been a foreign interests from a hostile state trying to see how they could get to the Prime Minister. We don't know how they got the Prime Minister's number. We don't know how long they were communicating and whether or not his phone was compromised in any of these communications. So it's an interesting story with a kind of serious side, although, you know, no matter what, it is embarrassing for Number 10 that something like this can happen.
0: Yeah, same story on the front of the Daily Mail. So who was White House hoaxer who duped PM? I mean, he's not the first Prime Minister, and he won't be the last, will he, who's been duped in a similar way?
2: No, absolutely not. I mean, Tony Blair had someone claiming to be William Hague put through to him, and it turned out to be the impersonator Culshaw who was doing it. And I think Rory Bremner did a not necessarily on a Prime Minister, but he certainly did some prank calls in his time and recorded them. I mean, it is the modern world. You can't really say take away his phone. Because people do communicate so much on phones.
0: Well, one Prime Minister famously didn't have a phone, isn't that right? Or didn't use a phone? Was it?
2: Well, there was a big row. I think Gordon Brown possibly.
0: Gordon Brown.
2: He'd just like throwing him at the wall. you know, there was a big fuss. I remember when Barack Obama came in in 2008 because he shocked the then Secret Service by saying he wanted to keep his BlackBerry. Which was a way
0: that's going back
2: used to communicating, and in the end they invented a super secure BlackBerry for the president. But now, you know, the fact is everyone uses phones. Andy Burnham's phone number was in fairly wide circulation when he was mayor. I don't know whether he's changed his number or not, and he spotted it, so it looks like no harm done. I do think there is one serious thing about this, though, which is that certainly I think all people in government shouldn't be allowed to have the delete thing, that their messages are deleted after a certain time.
3: Disappearing messages.
2: I think it's a matter of record and you shouldn't be allowed to have disappearing messages. This came up, of course, during the various inquiries into COVID. But as far as I know, there has not been an instruction yet issued saying you can't have disappearing messages.
0: No, that's very interesting. And of course, President Trump quite happily hands out his phone number, doesn't he, to journalists, including our very own Mark Stone, who gives him a bell from time to time. Let's move on then and have a look at front of the Times. Tweak to early release scheme could keep PC's killers in prison. Jenny, this is a story that's been around for quite a few days now and has really got the public sort of angry and furious, hasn't it?
1: So there's two of the three people convicted of killing PC Andrew Harper were set to be released according to this early release scheme, which is due to come into force. And he, as a victim, has become the kind of figurehead for the injustice that will occur should this early release scheme go ahead. And so a lot of political capital has been spent trying to find a way to keep two of his killers in prison. So these are the two people who were in the car but not driving the car, who were convicted of a lesser offence than the person who was driving the car. And according to this, the government is looking at exempting all those who committed unlawful act manslaughter, which is the specific kind of manslaughter that these two men were convicted of, making those people exempt from the early release scheme. And in some respects, I think if I was a victim of crime, I probably would find it quite, in one respect, infuriating that there is so much tinkering going on with this particular case, because it has become symbolic of the injustice of the early release scheme. But then again, I also feel for the police, because here is somebody trying to bring people to justice, and how are the police meant to feel that they can continue with their jobs when they know that if they arrest people, they might be convicted, but then those people might be set free? So I can understand why there is outrage, not only because of the nature of the crime against PC Harper, but also about what it means for the police force in general. But it does seem to be remarkable that so much is being done just to make this one particular case work.
0: Well, we've heard from the Ministry of Justice, actually, in the last few minutes. Let me just read to you a little bit of their statement. Public safety will always be our priority. We're fast-tracking a plan to keep more of the most serious offenders behind bars, on top of murderers, anyone on life sentences, and those in prison for rape, serious child sexual abuse and grooming offences who are already blocked from any changes.
2: Yeah, I mean, if you're going to do this, they're doing this in the right way. I mean, this is not a direct intervention on an individual case, although that's clearly what's inspired it. They have found a class of prisoners, as you say, people who committed manslaughter in the course of an unlawful act, i.e. committing another crime, which is what the judge said. So presumably, you know, there'll be, I don't know, a dozen more other people who were due for early release who now won't get it because they also fall into that category. I can't believe that these two are the only ones who fall into that category. And if they are, I think it's wrong, because I think justice should be a matter of principle and rule rather than individual cases, and it certainly shouldn't be a matter in which there's direct interference by government. And so, you know, my feeling about all of this is that if the government takes the decision that it's going to release people and people fall into that category, then they should be released. But what we've seen is Andy Burnham responding to public opinion, first of all on the question of sexual crime and now on this committing manslaughter in the course of an unlawful act. But it does mean that the basic issue, which was clearing up spaces in prisons, is going to get harder because there are going to be more people kept inside.
0: Of course, yeah, of course. Okay, let's move on. Where were you, Adam, when your phone went off with that alert? Did yours go off?
2: Yeah, it did go off.
0: Do you remember where you were?
2: Yeah, I can remember when I was at home. I just looked at it and I thought, oh, that's it. I didn't read any further.
0: Jenny?
1: I was in France, so I didn't get it.
0: Oh, you didn't get it? No. I was on air. I was in the TV studio and the thing went off as I was reading the news. It's been controversial, hasn't it? Front of the Eye, neighbours told don't phone 999 to report next door's barbecue. Apparently, the number of people making calls has rocketed, putting the fire service under even more stress.
1: I mean, the illegal stuff that goes on in people's gardens. If it's not hose pipes, it's barbecues. There's a lot to look over your fence at if you're that kind of person that likes reporting on your neighbours. I mean, it's so depressing to think people actually do this. They actually dial 999 to report their neighbours having a barbecue, but I'm sure it happens. That's the world that we live in. The question about the alert is interesting, though, because there's a lot of people saying that... I mean, I was thinking about the BBC News alert app, on the app, and how it's just been completely devalued because you just get alerts about everything, that it has to be used with such judicious caution. And then there are lots of other people saying that it's put people at risk. They should warn people. There are victims of domestic violence who have secret phones that are hidden, who those phones have been exposed because all of a sudden their phone is making a giant noise. You know, it is something that you have to use with real care, that it is something that should really jolt you out of what you're doing and make you think, OK, there is an imminent threat. And I know that the government was saying they're responding to a request from the fire service, but it's the job of people in government to make decisions and decide whether or not those requests are legitimate ones. They don't just carry out.
0: I interviewed the former minister who brought this in, you know, and they tested it and experimented with it. And he was saying that this sort of blanket use across the whole of England and Wales actually isn't what it was designed for. It was designed to localise, and you can have a very small area, you know, where you can send an alert to just a small number of phones when there is a real sense of danger and people need to take immediate action. Yeah. And this feels like it wasn't quite the right...
2: Well, exactly. I mean, it was an alert telling you it was hot, which you probably knew. You know, I would say that, you know, people shouldn't be phoning out the police. They should be phoning out ambulances, because anyone in this hot weather is having a barbecue or a bonfire needs their brains tested.
0: I can't even get those disposable barbecues to light. Even if I had one,
1: you'd
0: I was trying to light.
1: You'd be breaking the law if you did.
0: I can't get the coals to get hot.
3: I think you probably could today.
0: Thank you both very much for the moment. Now, Andy Burnham is facing a test. Will he choose to burn his green credentials or jobs in the North Sea? Our business correspondent Paul Kelso explains.
4: Aberdeen is the heart of the UK's energy industry, and out there, two oil and gas fields at the centre of fundamental questions about our use of fossil fuels, the pace and price of the energy transition, and the cost of making the wrong choice in a climate crisis. Rosebank is an oil and gas field capable, say its developers are producing 10% of future North Sea crude output. Jackdaw is a gas field to the east that could start powering up to 1.4 million homes within months. Both would have been supplying UK homes and businesses already, but for a legal challenge last year. With plans resubmitted and a public consultation now closed, their developer, a joint venture between energy giants Shell and Norway's Equinor, want the green light.
5: The impact is insignificant in global terms, in terms of the environment. The difference with Jackdaw and Rosebank is the tax is paid here, the jobs are paid here, the apprentices are employed here, and the supply chain is supported here. And that's what we want everyone to focus on.
4: Saying yes to Rosebank and Jackdaw would appear to breach the spirit, if not the letter, of Labour's manifesto commitment to ban new North Sea drilling. And it is the case that the oil and gas pumped from Rosebank and Jackdaw and traded on global markets will not cut energy bills and have only a marginal impact on our energy independence. We will still need imports. But it's also true that even with the most rapid transition to renewables, and the UK's has been among the quickest in Europe, we will rely on gas in particular for decades to underpin a grid based on intermittent sun and wind power. So does it not make sense to use what we have on our doorstep with the benefits to jobs, local economies and tax revenue, rather than relying on imports in an uncertain world and effectively exporting our emissions? In a parched and scorching summer that's brought the reality of a changing climate to every corner of the UK, including the Cairngorms, 50 miles from Aberdeen, many believe that would be a betrayal.
6: No one's saying turn off the taps today or even turn off the taps next week. There's already a huge amount of oil and gas consented in the North Sea coming onshore to the UK. The reality is, if we want security of supply and we want to be able to create jobs, protect jobs and tackle climate change, then we need to more rapidly get off of the fossil fuel addiction than we have now.
4: The final decision rests with Andy Burnham and new Energy Secretary Meata Farmbulla. And it will tell us much about the new government's balance between pragmatism and principle. And it will not be the last as we transition from an economy built on undersea riches to one based on wind and solar power above the waves.
0: Paul Kelso reporting. Let's get the thoughts of Jenny and Adam. Adam's still sending a text, so I'll come to you first, Jenny. Which way do you think the government will go on this? Because opening them would be against the spirit of the Labour manifesto, wouldn't it? To ban new drilling.
1: I think it would be a very big deal for the Labour government to go ahead with it. Yeah. But you know, this is a difficult situation where you've got economic interests colliding with environmental interests and energy policy, all of it all in one, and at the worst time that it possibly could have. After, we, you know, we've said we've had 5 heat waves this summer. Maybe we should just call this summer rather than just successive heat waves. So, I mean, it would be, I think Andy Burnham is very keen to please everybody and he's popular with the backbenchers. And I think that this would be a kind of really bitter pill for them to swallow if this was something that he wanted to go.
0: Is it some sort of compromise where he opens them and then any revenue goes to sort of deprived parts of the country? Or, I mean, there might be a way of sweetening the pill, mightn't there?
2: Yeah, I wasn't actually sending a text.
0: Sorry, Adam.
2: I was looking up the process and
1: doing journalism.
2: Even once we get this report back, it's not just a question of Andy Burnham saying thumbs up or thumbs down.
0: Right.
2: What happens is the government

0: Even once we get this report back, it's not just a question of Andy Burnham saying thumbs up or thumbs down.
1: Right.
0: What happens is the government and the regulators have to present their case, and then it is a decision for the Secretary of State, which is Miatta Phan Buller now, who's taken over. And then there can possibly be further legal challenges. So I think it would require a strong indication by Andy Burnham that he supports this and he thinks it should now go ahead to really speed the process forward. But it's not really going to be him. We don't really know where Miatta Phan Buller, who's very concerned with the economy, where she's going to go on this. My personal view is that given that Andy Burnham has opened this up again, said that he's open-minded, he's pragmatic, given that that is a position which the major unions, Unite and the GMB support, and given the fact that this is a limited extension of the North Sea, it's not new licences, that he would be well advised to give his support to opening this up. Because at the very least, this will generate economic activity and employment in the UK. And frankly, it will not make any difference to overall emissions. Because if we don't dig it up ourselves, as has already been pointed out, we'll be buying it from the same basin from the Norwegians. Mm. So it's just one of those things where it has become gesture politics to not allow this to go ahead. And it seems to me, in this particular limited context, it's cutting off your nose to spite your face. The more difficult decision, and I recommend everybody to watch Ed Conway's extended documentary on all this on Sky News, the more difficult decision is once these two go ahead, do you then say, as the Labour manifesto says, that's an end to it?
1: Yeah.
0: Or do you go the way that Norway's going, which is just to develop everything that they think is left in the North Sea?
1: Quick final thoughts on this?
2: I just think it's really depressing. I mean, I understand I understand the arguments for it, but, you know, in terms of generating jobs, if there was, you know, a concerted effort to invest in jobs that didn't require fossil fuels, that jobs in renewable energy, is the problem with all of these policies is that they are short-sighted, that nobody has the boldness or courage to actually be, you know...
0: But this is a short-term thing. Though, that's the point.
2: Yes, but you know, if we keep thinking in a short-term way, this is we'll never find a solution.
0: We're already in a transition. We're already paying more for our energy to pay for that transition. That's not going to change whether they go ahead with Rosebank or not.
1: Okay, listen, we are going to take a break. When we come back, this is particularly depressing. Reckless behaviour that is causing carnage on Ireland's roads. We'll discuss that in a couple of minutes.
3: I'm Adam Parsons, Sky's Middle East correspondent.
4: We've just entered Gaza. The vista out there is complete destruction.
3: I'll always remember going into Gaza City during the war. All around us was destruction and the sounds of battle.
4: What you see a lot of here are military machines, soldiers, devastation and destruction. What you see very little of are the locals, the Gazans, the people who used to live here, the ghosts of this town.
3: I witnessed the scars of the October the 7th attacks, burnt out homes, bullet holes in walls and bloodstains on the floor.
5: People were murdered. You have the black flag, you have the yellow flag, people were kidnapped.
3: Inside this convoy, prisoners released by Israel in exchange for their hostages.
4: The Israelis insist that many of these prisoners are terrorists. But here, the Palestinians consider them a blend of freedom fighters and political prisoners.
3: There were tears and there was defiance. This land has been farmed for hundreds of years, but now it's a scene of conflict. Israeli settlers have come to this area to seize land.
6: They've taken the land that I inherited from my father, and my father inherited from his father.
4: What would happen if you went over?
6: Oh, we'll be shot.
3: This is a place where the past is cherished, but the future is feared. These are the settlers in waiting, keen to start a new life, to annex

0: Gaza for Israel.
1: The least we can do is just kick them out of our land.
0: Gaza, which is just 2 miles in that direction, is under attack again. Sky News, get the full story first.
2: Liberation Day.
3: By popular demand, whoa, here we are.
4: Donald Trump, it is quite the story. Wherever it goes, on Trump 100, we go with it.
5: Can you tell us who you're looking for?
6: Unbelievable we've come to this.
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18: You're like, what?
19: Historic day here today. Congratulations. This is a huge moment. But what happens now?
20: Hear that whistle and that crunch. We know that they're coming from the south of the city where there's a column of Russian armoury.
21: I'm Alex Crawford and I'm Sky's special correspondent based in Istanbul.
22: Look at that sheet of flames, and that has happened within minutes, and now it's coming from both sides and it's moving this way.
23: Hello again. Now, Ireland's justice minister has accused teenage joyriders of outrageously reckless behaviour, deliberately driving the wrong way down the motorway. 5 young people are dead and a 7-year-old boy is among 4 seriously injured in hospital.
24: I don't know what gets into the mind of people who are teenagers who decide that they should drive the wrong way down the motorway. Like, it is outrageously reckless, lethal, dangerous behaviour. And it just basic common sense should make you realise that you're putting yourselves at serious risk, let alone other users of motoring.
23: Well, Garda Commissioner Justin Kelly said what makes this reckless behaviour even more appalling is that in some cases it is being done for social media likes, regardless of the potentially devastating impact it might have on innocent people and themselves. I mean, it is unbelievable, Jenny, isn't it, that people would do this? And of course, the police are in a difficult position because they won't chase vehicles on the wrong side of the road because they're putting themselves in danger.
25: I mean, it is idiotic and unbelievably dangerous. And I think trying to get inside the mindset of people who are prepared to do this is very difficult. But, you know, this accident was completely tragic. I was looking at the coverage of it today where they were saying that when the police first came to the vehicle, they thought there were only 4 bodies in there, and it was only after quite some time that they realised that there was a 5th. Such was the state of the carnage. And so, you know, young people, they do stupid things. We don't know exactly what happened in this case, but we know that young people can do stupid things and they don't understand the long-term consequences of their actions. But, you know, it is extraordinary. If they're doing this for likes and traction on social media, surely videos like this should be just banned immediately as soon as they're put up there. I mean, the platforms have something to answer for.
23: Yeah, I mean, that is a good point, isn't it?
26: Yeah, I mean, it is the folly of youth. I mean, I got the impression that the minister there was saying that there is a sort of craze for this, for people doing it, which obviously is incredibly dangerous. And it's yet another legacy of digital communications. You know, we had the tragic cases of people dying because they were holding their breath for too long because there was online competition. Online only makes the folly of youth worse.
23: Folly of youth, as you say. Yeah, all right, really, really grim. Thank you both very much for the moment. We will be back in a few minutes' time. Don't go away.
27: Jubilation in the streets, while some emotional.
28: This is a political victory for Prime Minister Modi and his Hindu Nationalist Party.
29: I'm Neville Lazarus and I'm Sky's reporter based in Delhi.
28: Companies like these are helping India in its trajectory to be a serious player in space exploration.
29: Sky News, get the full story first.
20: Hear that whistle and that crunch. We know that they're coming from the south of the city where there's a column of Russian armoury. I'm Alex Crawford and I'm Sky's special correspondent based in Istanbul.
22: Look at that sheet of flames, and that has happened within minutes, and now it's coming from both sides and it's moving this way.

0: Tonight on The Wrap, Russia issues a direct threat to the UK. The Kremlin brands the UK an accomplice in bloody crimes and warns of consequences after reports that Ukraine used British drones to strike Russia. Donald Trump threatens to bomb Oman, a friendly country, as the 60-day ceasefire with Iran runs out, raising fears of renewed fighting and disruption to global oil supplies. The Chancellor of Cambridge University criticises what he calls a racist feeding frenzy around Jason Arday, the former professor who died on Friday. Thousands of people turned out this evening for a vigil in Trafalgar Square. And FIFA sacks one of its most senior figures after he criticised Gianni Infantino's plan to put the World Cup up for sale. We discuss the day's biggest stories with the journalist and broadcaster Jenny Kleeman and the political commentator Adam Bolton. Plus, a first look at the front pages of tomorrow's papers, doing that for you in half an hour. Hello there, a very good evening and a good evening to Adam and Jenny. Nice to see you both this evening. Moscow has tonight threatened the UK with what it says are consequences after reports that British drones have been used to strike targets in the Russian mainland for the first time. It was reported over the weekend that the British drones had been used as part of Ukraine's campaign to strike targets deep inside Russia. Well, Kyiv has stepped up its attacks on Russia this year with long-range missiles and swarms of drones, increasingly targeting military sites, oil refineries and energy facilities. Well, this is the statement tonight from the Russian embassy to the UK. Reports that the Kyiv regime is using British drones to carry out strikes deep inside Russian territory confirm that London is deliberately opting for an escalation of the Ukraine crisis, while hypocritically professing a desire for peace. London's actions will inevitably carry consequences for which it will have to answer. The deeper its involvement in the conflict and the greater its support for Kyiv's terrorist machinery, the higher the price it will pay. Let's get the thoughts of Jenny and Adam. I guess no surprise this statement, really, Adam, from the Russian embassy.
1: Well, I'm surprised that they've chosen to take their cue from the front page report of the Sunday Times yesterday, which was showing that Britain's military contribution includes drones. And, of course, we've seen recently this acceleration of very painful drone strikes in Russia. I would simply say that this suggests to me proof that it is really hurting Russia now, that this is going on, and this is a kind of vague threat saying there will be consequences. But A, Britain's position supporting Ukraine has been consistent ever since the invasion nearly 3.5 years ago, A. And B, it's pretty clear that Russia has been behaving in a hostile way towards the UK with the Litvinenko poisoning, the Skripal poisoning, the, we're told, daily cyber attacks for a long time. There are already reciprocal sanctions. So this to me, is huffing and puffing and showing pain.
0: Yeah, and we know that Ukraine is hitting targets deeper and deeper inside Russia, the latest targets include wild berries, which is the equivalent of Amazon here in the UK. And I suppose as well as hitting military targets, you're also damaging the morale of the Russian people. It's hard to know, isn't it, how most Russians feel, but anecdotally, things certainly seem to be turning and people are getting more and more fed up.
2: I mean, this is the whole thing, that Putin was exploiting the weariness of the rest of the world when it came to the Ukraine war, the weariness of the American population, the weariness of Ukrainians, and hoping to just, in this war of attrition, chip away at Ukraine's resilience because everyone would get so ground down. And it seems that Ukraine has decided to beat them at their own game and targeting sites in Moscow, targeting infrastructure, targeting things that everyday Russians use. I mean, this question of whether or not us supplying drones constitutes deeper involvement is an interesting one because obviously NATO countries have been providing ballistics and have been providing F-15s and all sorts of different weaponry for quite a long time. And I think Adam's right. The fact that there is so much bluster about all of this shows that it's working. It's really getting to them and they're lashing out.
0: Yeah, and you know, Ukraine is suffering, still suffering all these years later, and those ballistic missiles come back and cause a huge amount of damage, don't they? You know, Ukraine has resources that are limited when it comes to taking them out of the sky.
1: Yes, absolutely. I mean, there's a big issue about air defences, partly because the Americans in the Iran war have depleted their own reserves, and so they become very reluctant to supply, for example, Patriot missiles. Trump at one stage said that he would allow the technology to be granted to Ukraine so Ukraine can make its own Patriot missiles. But since then, America has rode back on that. Ukraine is becoming more vulnerable, but it is decided that attack is the best way of protecting itself. And you know, it's important to say that although there have been casualties on the Russian side, Ukraine has only targeted strategic sites such as we were saying, warehouses and energy facilities, whereas the Russians quite clearly have been, you know, having terror attacks, having blitzes on civilians throughout, and have killed far more civilians on the Ukrainian side than have been killed on the Russian side, although it does appear that on the battlefield, the rate of attrition of Russian troops and North Korean troops as well now is much higher than the rate of attrition, bad as it is, for Ukrainian forces.
0: That's fine. Yeah, and so it grinds on. Okay, thank you for the moment. Well, let's move on to another superpower throwing its weight around. If it gets in the way, we'll bomb the S out of them. That was Donald Trump's blunt message to Oman in more industrial language than we're allowed to use on television, of course. The Gulf state has traditionally been seen as a US ally. Well, the US president's comments come as the 60-day ceasefire with Iran runs out. He said this evening that he is not looking to extend the memorandum of understanding with Iran and repeated his threat against Oman, albeit in more measured terms.
3: This morning you said you would bomb the S out of Oman if they got in the way of reopening the Strait of Hormuz. Would you say you're out of patience with Oman, a strategic
4: partner? No, I don't think they'd behave very well, but we'd handle them very easily, just like we do others.
3: Just based on...
0: Well, our US correspondent James Matthews gave me his take a bit earlier on what's being said.
5: Oman is a longtime ally of the United States, strategic partner, at a time when he needs all the friends he can get, particularly ones that can bring this or help him to bring it to some kind of suitable conclusion. I suspect his problem and frustration, fear certainly, would be that Oman and Iran, they are talking about solutions to the Strait of Hormuz. He will sense a carve-up that might potentially carve him out of any long-term deal. And that will trouble Donald Trump on a financial basis, but also clearly on a political basis too, at a time when there is no solution in sight. I was speaking to somebody, a congressman today, happened to be a Democrat. He said the problem with Trump is that he has one plan, this art of the deal. It's all a nonsense. He's a guy who walks into a room, kicks the other guy in the balls, and if that guy doesn't back down, Donald Trump has nowhere to go. He says this is exactly the template of the Iranian issue. That's what is causing him the difficulty. The Iranians aren't backing down. So in terms of where it goes from here, Trump has no control over it, and that prompts the kind of frustration that he's been articulating today.
0: Adam and Jenny are here with me. Jenny, that's the word, isn't it? Frustration,
2: yeah.
0: Which is clearly coming out in these comments.
2: And recognition of the total defeat of his policy in the Middle East. What a complete own goal this war in Iran has been, because all it has really done is sought to demonstrate to Iran how they can exploit the US's weaknesses via the Strait of Hormuz. And why should Iran back down? Why should Iran make any concessions when it now knows that it holds trump cards, if you excuse the pun? You know, the interesting thing about this, you know, we know Donald Trump uses foul language. We know that Donald Trump insults his allies He's done it with South Korea as well as Oman today. He's done it with all of his NATO allies as well. But what concerns me in all of this is just how also typically vague he is being here. Like, what, when he says he's going to bomb the S out of Oman, if it gets in the way of his plans for the Strait of Hormuz, what does that mean, getting in the way? Iran, Oman has a legitimate interest in sorting out what's going on there because it shares the Strait of Hormuz with Iran. So he's, you know, it's just typical. He's unclear. He's using rude language, but he's completely frustrated because he is out of options. And this is at the same time as you know, Netanyahu is refusing to listen to what the White House is calling for in terms of Gaza and calling for concessions and ceasefire there. And he's got the midterms coming up in November. He has nothing left to throw at all of this, so he's just shouting.
0: Mm. We'll perhaps talk about the Gaza situation in a second, but how does he get out of this? I mean, he's really stuck.
1: Well, he is. I mean, I don't think bombing Oman would necessarily help things, bearing in mind it's only that there's a significant British military presence in Oman. I mean, I visited it with, I think, a couple of prime ministers. It's a very, you know, important facilities both in the desert and on the sea. And really, you know, Hillary Clinton, who, of course, former Secretary of State, top American diplomat, I mean, she's tweeted tonight, the president is making US policy friendlier to North Korea and Russia than to Canada and Oman. Are you kidding me? Well, sadly, we're not kidding Hillary Clinton or anyone else. Look, the only way he gets out of the Iran situation is to go home with his tail between his legs. And basically, the best he can get is the status quo ante, which is, you know, freedom of passage through the Straits of Hormuz, with Iran now having a position to threaten. Similarly, you know, probably the best he can get in Israel is the re-election of Benjamin Netanyahu, with whom he's fallen out with. So it's an absolute catastrophe on two fronts, but Trump is not the only person. He has many MAGA supporters who will insist that, you know, it's all going brilliantly and Trump is a genius who's rewriting the map of the world. So it doesn't necessarily mean there'll be a massive reverse of American policy, although, of course, people are anticipating that, you know, the midterms are going to be difficult for him.
0: Yeah, that story features on the front of the Metro. That doesn't sound much like peace, Mr. President, is their headline. Of course, we'll have a full rundown of what's in the rest of the papers at 4:30 for you. Let's move on. The Chancellor of Cambridge University, Lord Smith, has criticised what he calls a racist feeding frenzy around Jason Arday. The former professor died on Friday after a row over plagiarism. Thousands of people turned out this evening for a vigil in Trafalgar Square in central London. Barnaby Papadopoulos was with them.
6: They came together in their grief and in their anger.
7: The person in the middle of this awful storm.
6: Thousands of people gathered in London's Trafalgar Square to remember Professor Jason Arday, to mourn his passing and demand answers.
8: I used to teach Jason Arday and he was a kind, kind soul. It's appalling what's happened to him, and I feel if I don't do anything, then I'm supporting it.
9: I feel incredibly sad and I can't do anything else because he was obviously a decent person. And he's been very badly treated.
6: The Cambridge University professor died last week at the age of 41. In the weeks before his death, he was subject to scrutiny over allegations that he'd fabricated parts of his personal life and plagiarised work. He denied the allegations and resigned shortly before his death, saying that his resignation should in no way be seen as an acceptance of the narrative that surrounded him. A statement by his family, read out by his local Labour MP, described the attention he'd received as a cruelty that had been too much to bear.
10: We are grateful to all who have created light in this dark time through kindness, generosity and solidarity. Your presence here to remember him this evening means a lot to us. And while we cannot be there in person, please know that we stand with you in spirit. The public cruelty Jason was subjected to was too much for any man to bear.
6: Thousands have called for a public inquiry, adding their names to a petition which claims racism was at the heart of the treatment Professor Arday received. Criticism has been levelled too at the University of Cambridge, with questions being asked about his appointment and the university's duty of care towards him. The university have previously defended their mental health support for Arday. This had been described as a vigil and not a protest. But there was a lot of anger, much of it directed at the British media. That anger comes from those who don't just want to mourn, but to demand change too. Barnaby Papadopoulos, Sky News.
0: It's been a very difficult, sad story, this, hasn't it? What do you make of the comments from the Chancellor of the University? A racist feeding frenzy.
2: I think there was a vindictive glee in a lot of the commentary about Jason Arday over 2 weeks. I think a lot of it was racist. There are people who will be delighted to find what they see as evidence of minorities, neurodivergent people, black people, particularly, I mean, it was his race that was the issue here as much as his neurodiversity, being what they consider to be overpromoted. This is being evidence of any minority person in a position of authority or who has won any claim to status that they don't deserve it. There are a lot of people who fall into that category. But I have to say a large part, I think, of why there was so much coverage is because this happened in August when there wasn't a lot of other news around. And it was the sort of story that people enjoyed. They enjoyed the public shaming of somebody. And there was an appetite for the stories, not just in newspapers, but on social media. The algorithms were completely full of every new detail. And this isn't just, I mean, the other thing is, you know, Jason Arday was not blameless. We talk about the plagiarism accusations, which were refuted by Liverpool John Moores, that awarded him his PhD, but it was about he has a book coming out where an autobiography that he has co-authored with somebody else, but it's the story of his life. He makes a lot of claims in it, which has invited people to look into claims that he's made about his charity work, about his sporting achievements, about the harassment that he's faced. Those claims have shown to be, in some cases, unsubstantiated. And it's legitimate to ask those questions. So this is a very complicated story that, you know, I said this before, but it's true. The fact that he died on Friday doesn't make this simpler. In fact, it makes it more complicated. This isn't simply a question of good and bad. Undoubtedly, Cambridge University have huge questions to ask about their recruitment process, their duty of care to Jason Arday. There are also questions for his publisher, many questions that need to be asked. But ultimately, Jason Arday was somebody who used whatever tools were at his disposal to suppress stories from the trade press, from the Times Educational Supplement, who brought up this question about these plagiarism allegations. He reported the journalist to the police, saying that it was damaging his mental health. He got very serious lawyers involved. So, you know, it's complicated. There's failures on all sides. Yeah, and the real... I just wanted to say that I think he was profoundly let down, Jason Arday, and what he really needed was critical friends around him to point out his mistakes in a gentle way so that it didn't get this far.
0: So it sounds, well, certainly from what Jenny is saying, the scrutiny was fair, but maybe, do you feel that after he resigned, certain media organisations, certain critics, certain commentators should have pulled back a bit? Do you think it went too far after that point?
1: I think with hindsight, people probably do feel like that, although I don't think anyone was trying to hound him to his death. I mean, that was not the intention, and therefore people, obviously, with such a tragic event, people see it retrospectively and think, did I get it right? But I don't think that was anyone's intention. It was a genuinely interesting story. He had
0: in the public interest.
1: Yeah, I think so. He had a significant position at Cambridge. He also was increasingly a media figure. And he was put out by Cambridge as the youngest black professor. They were very proud of doing that. And there were very legitimate questions raised. I mean, I know John Moores University said that he hadn't committed plagiarism. In a sense, they would say that, wouldn't they? Because they were the people who passed it. I mean, if you look at what he wrote and what other people wrote, it's difficult not to think that quite a lot was taken without attribution. Similarly, I think it's quite clear that some of his claims about his life story were untrue. You know, for example, saying that he featured in the 7-Up series.
0: Yeah, certainly exaggerated or embellished.
1: Yeah, exaggerated or embellished. So he, you know, he was a fascinating character. He was a bit of a Walter Mitty or whatever, you know, whatever you want to call it. And therefore, I think the media displayed a legitimate interest. I think there were some, but a minority of people who broadened it out to a general criticism of blacks in academia or whatever. I don't think that was the intention of most people who wrote those stories, and they were very careful on it. And it's had a dreadful outcome, and everyone feels, you know, absolutely terrible about it. I mean, it does remind me of the David Kelly affair.
0: Yeah,
1: but
0: I had that thought.
1: But there is one difference in that, which is, in my view, the government of the time, people in the Blair government of the time, made David Kelly a national personality, and the pressure then came on him, and with tragic consequences. In the case of Jason Arday, he had already made himself a national personality.
0: Yeah.
1: So in that sense, it's not quite the same.
0: Okay. All right. Thank you both. We're going to take a break. When we come back, it's the red card for the FIFA executive who came out against Infantino in the World Cup sell-off row.

0: why it hasn't been stopped.
1: Hello again, welcome back to The Wrap. Now it looks like a red card with no VAR review. FIFA has sacked one of its most senior executives after he criticised Gianni Infantino's plan to sell off the World Cup. In a statement, a spokesman said the following: FIFA can confirm that the working relationship between FIFA and Kevin Lamour as FIFA's chief operating officer has ended on the 17th of August. FIFA thanks Kevin for his 2 years of service and wishes him the best of luck for the future. Our sports correspondent Rob Harris has more.
2: 3 weeks into the crisis at FIFA, and the repercussions are still being felt from Gianni Infantino's secret attempts to sell shares in the World Cup to private investors. The world governing body now punishing a public rebellion and criticism of Gianni Infantino's leadership by one of his closest aides. Sky News understands that Kevin Lamour, FIFA's chief operating officer, has been sacked for going public 2.5 weeks ago and being critical of what he called a deception by Infantino in secretly talking to the banks to try to sell off these shares to private equity. It was a very damning criticism at the time, where he said that the FIFA staff deserve better than contempt and intimidation. Now, FIFA are only saying that Lamour has left, but Sky News has obtained a letter sent to FIFA vice presidents and council members that talk about a parting of the way and say that this decision has been made after careful consideration and with great respect for Kevin, both personally and professionally. Lamour was the second FIFA insider to speak out. Sky News first revealed that Gianni Infantino's senior advisor, Carlos Cordero, had quit over what he called a bad deal for football over trying to sell off these shares. And the criticism has grown from within world football, a draining of confidence in Infantino's leadership. The latest on Monday saw the Scottish Football Association say they would not support Infantino in his re-election next year. And that is where things are focused on now: Infantino's attempt to stay in power and whether a challenger does emerge. That is certainly the aim from three of the key confederations, Europe, Asia and North America, who effectively called for Infantino to go, saying just last week in a joint statement that there'd been a breach of trust through deception. Deception, that word that keeps on coming up, the one used by Kevin Lamour, who has now been dismissed by FIFA for going public with his attack on Infantino, who remains president but embattled at FIFA.
1: Rob Harris reporting for us there. Adam, it's about 4 weeks now, I think, since this story sort of exploded onto the scene about the World Cup. Infantino's still in place. He did put out a statement sort of apologising and then saying, I don't want any more criticism.
3: Yeah, he put out one saying, you know, I will not tolerate any more criticism. You know,
1: I don't know. If only we could all do that.
3: Yeah, I don't know how it could stop us, you know. But look, the truth is, I just want to, it says FIFA has sacked, and it sounds kind of official, doesn't it? I mean, who is FIFA? You know, was there a board decision on this? I suspect it's just Gianni Infantino that said, you know, you don't fit. And my guess, and the people who follow this much more closely than me, all say this is going to drag on until spring of next year, when there's an election on whether Infantino should be re-elected. And frankly, if the national and regional governing bodies of football get their stuff together, they should put up another candidate and Infantino will be out in his ear. Mm.
4: I just think FIFA under Infantino is just like the mafia, sort of trying to sell off pockets of it to his mates and cozying up to Donald Trump. And this is just another iteration of that, isn't it? Somebody has displeased the boss. Good luck with your future endeavours. There's a little hint of menace in that message there.
1: There'll be a movie made out of it, won't there, one day?
4: Yes, yeah. I wonder who will play Infantino.
1: OK, let's take a look then, shall we, at what is making the front pages of tomorrow's papers, starting with the Metro, following Donald Trump's expletive-laden threat to bomb Amman, a US ally. The Metro declares, that doesn't sound much like peace, Mr President. Here's your Guardian for tomorrow, reporting that Reform UK's deputy leader Richard Tice has been criticised for suggesting that people should get more accustomed to enjoying extreme heat rather than worrying about its effects on climate change. The Mirror picks up on that story as well, in particular Mr. Tice's comments about how the heat could be good for Britain's sparkling wine market. According to the Eye, fire chiefs have warned the public not to ring 999 to report neighbours having barbecues or bonfires because it could overwhelm the system. Here's your Express claiming that migrant camps like those seen in Calais could soon be established on Britain's south coast. While the Times reports that British children are becoming intoxicated with extremism through the content they're being exposed to on social media. The Telegraph says Housing Secretary Angela Rayner is softening planning rules for traveller sites, meaning councils will have fewer ways to block them. The FT says the accounting firms KPMG and EY have been awarded a contract worth nearly half a billion pounds to train civil servants. Andy Burnham is the subject of mockery in The Star as it's emerged. He briefly exchanged messages with a prankster claiming to be Donald Trump's chief of staff. While the Daily Mail demands to know the identity of the culprit. And The Sun has a story concerning former Manchester City manager Pep Guardiola's divorce. Let's have a look at some of those stories then in a bit more detail, starting with the Eye. Neighbours told don't phone 999 to report next door's barbecue. I have to admit, with the we've got a hosepipe ban where we are, and I'm not using my hosepipe, but I've been filling the watering can with the hosepipe, and obviously...
3: Well, I think that counts.
1: Does that count?
3: We have to dob you
1: it,
3: in.
1: It yeah. makes the noise, and I'm like paranoid that the neighbours will hear the hosepipe as I'm filling the watering can and dob me in.
4: I'm just a bit worried that people have these hostile relations with their neighbours, that everybody's reporting each other to the police for hosepipes and barbecues and God knows what else. I have some very nice neighbours who, in fact, came over to water my plants while I was on holiday
1: With a watering can. Yeah, good. Has it all got a bit over the top? I mean, was this alert that went out sensible, or is it panicked people?
4: I think you need to use alerts like this judiciously to warn people of an imminent threat. It is not a public information service. It shouldn't be used that way. It devalues the entire thing. You need it to be that when you get an alert like that, it means really that you need to take notice of something imminently. So it's concerning that the first kind of proper use of this alert, you know, we've had tests before, but the first proper use was for this. Of course, the government says it was at the request of the fire service, but, you know, they should have used their judgment in all of this. But things are really serious. I was on holiday when my plane was coming into land. I had a look at our green and pleasant land in England, and it is not green. It looks like a parched prairie all over everywhere.
1: Yeah, it is incredible, isn't it?
4: It is absolutely extraordinary, except for the parts of our country where there have been water leaks from the water companies failing to do their maintenance. And those bits are very green. I've, you know, some friends of mine are posting some pictures of and thanking their water companies for allowing their local parks to be
3: and
4: so green.
3: We've got a leak and I'm going to have to get the mower out because it's...
1: inside the Metro, Adam, on a fairly similar theme, water limits could be on the way. This is... Because at the moment, businesses can use water, can't they? Like car washes, gyms, sports pitches and the like. Even private pools are okay, but they could face strict restrictions on water use. Is that a sensible idea? Is it inevitable?
3: Well, it is only if you've got a poor water service. I mean, we are a wet island. We should not be having water shortages, is the truth. And we certainly shouldn't be having water shortages when the government is going all out to build data centres, which are going to consume vast amounts of water. So that's all become an issue in America. I mean, I think that the situation is that provisional powers have already been granted for water authorities to go further than hosepipe bans and declare a state of drought, at which point, you know, theoretically you're not supposed to be using water in cans or washing your car or taking water for private swimming pools. But all of this depends on smart metering and smart monitoring and you know, as with everything else, our water system is pretty decrepit. There isn't, and it's probably a good thing, there isn't universal smart metering of water. And you know, my feeling with all this, a bit like the messages, is that the administration of the water industry has been so bad, so corrupt, so much money has been taken out being invested, that the chances of the public willingly complying with these sort of things are pretty
1: low. Yeah, that's the problem, isn't it? Yeah. Heavy showers predicted to hit the UK on Thursday.
3: Yeah, I mean, the most interesting thing in the I story, incidentally, is the Met saying, predicts there's a chance of a new heat wave by mid-September, although some places in the UK, nighttime temperatures will apparently drop as low as 3 degrees.
1: That's crazy. 3 degrees. Goodness me. It all leads nicely onto the next story on the front of The Guardian. Reform's Deputy Richard Tice saying we should stop fighting climate change, enjoy the heat wave, make the most of the sun.
4: On the hottest day ever recorded in this country when it was 40 degrees, I was on television with Richard Tice, who was not yet an MP, and I was saying that I actually found it frightening that it was that hot. It was so unbearably hot. This was a few years ago. It was like in 2022. And he was just saying, oh, you're frightened, kind of mocking me and saying, it's going to be wonderful for the tourist economy. Enjoy it. You know, it's great. That's why we go on holiday, is to have temperatures like this. It's just such a load of rot. It's so disingenuous. This country is not built for this heat. The houses we live in are not built for this heat. You know, if you go to the Mediterranean, if you go to hot countries, the houses are built in a completely different way and people know how to behave in terms of shutting their windows and their shutters during the day. It would involve an enormous culture change. You know, enjoying the heat waves might be all right for some, but there are lots of people for whom it's incredibly unpleasant. Older people, people who cannot sleep in the heat, people living in social housing where it gets incredibly hot in high-rise buildings. It is not possible to simply enjoy the heat unless you're already living a particular kind of lifestyle. So it's a ridiculous thing to say.
3: Yeah, I mean, front of the news. Apparently spends time in Dubai, so he's probably used to
1: front of the mirror, same thing, isn't he? Talking about English wine and sparkling wine is benefiting from the heat. Enjoy it.
3: Well, the point that he's making is that, you know, we should just enjoy it is wrong, because the health authorities are saying that thousands more people are dying because of the heat. For some workers, an interesting article on The Guardian by John Harris yesterday, talking about transport workers, are talking about strike and the temperature in cabs and things. So that, you know, it's a serious issue for some people, if not Richard Tice. Now, as far as the sparkling wine is concerned, I spend a lot of time in Sussex, which is sparkling wine country. There's no doubt that it is getting very high quality because it's got the same terroir as champagne. It is also true that as temperatures have gone up, champagne has had a bad year for harvest of grapes this year because it's been too hot and too dry. And yes, just across the channel, Sussex has benefited from this, as has Kent. So he may be onto something.
1: They win all the awards now, don't they? We're doing well.
3: It's very good. Know. The sparkling wine is good, but what people always attack me for is saying that English still wine is rubbish. And, you know, France has rather more to offer.
4: We will have sparkling wine benefits on one side, tropical diseases on the other coming our way. You know, this is not a win-win situation in any respects. No. And, you know, already, this is the flies that are buzzing around.
1: Oh, the flies.
4: I've been bitten to pieces by insects.
1: I'm glad it's not just, good. I thought maybe it's a problem with our kitchen hygiene.
4: No, it's
3: also not true that all the vineyards have been able to cash in on this because there was a late frost in the wine-growing areas of England and some people weren't adequately prepared, and so that killed off the grapes.
4: What granular knowledge you have about the wine industry in England.
1: On that note, we will head to a break. We're going to discuss more of the biggest and best stories from tomorrow's papers in a couple of minutes.

0: Hello again, welcome back. We are looking at Tuesday's front pages, including the front of the Daily Star. He's just 4 weeks into his new job, but Andy's faked. Be careful how you say that, I think.
1: I don't quite get it.
0: Well, I think it's a play on words. We don't need to go into it, Adam. Just tell us about this story, then. It's a fake phone call, isn't it? A prank call.
2: Well, it's not a call, it's messaging.
0: Messaging, yeah.
2: He thought he was being messaged by the chief of staff of Donald Trump, Susie Wiles. They exchanged, apparently, some pleasantries. Then he realised that it was a bit rum. He reported it. The White House say it's nothing to do with us. He's not the first politician to have been caught out by comedians or pranksters managing to get through. I know that John Culshaw got through pretending to be William Hague to Tony Blair. I seem to remember there were several pranks on presidents that have been conducted. And also Roy Bremner, the impersonator, did a few successful prank calls as well. I am told Rory Bremner will be here tomorrow.
0: So yes, he will.
2: He will be able to fill you in on
0: talk more about it on
2: prank calls.
0: Front page of the Daily Mail as well. This story's obviously got traction. So who was White House hoaxer who duped PM?
3: That's a legitimate question. Was it somebody who's a comedian doing it for fun? Was it a hostile foreign state? Yeah, you know, it could have been the Russians. You know, was Andy Burnham's phone compromised? How did they get his number? It's extremely embarrassing for number 10, because even if nothing of consequence was said in this exchange of messages, it shows that it is possible for people to have a direct line to our Prime Minister. And we don't know how long these exchanges were going on for. So it's worrying. It's not unusual, but it's worrying. It happens to a lot of leaders. And, you know, it's just something you have to be on the lookout for.
0: Yeah, it's a really good point. Let's talk about Princess Eugenie, because she's revealed the name of her baby daughter, born on August the 3rd. There it is. Cute little picture of Adelaide Elizabeth Annina Brooksbank, the latest member of the royal family. Writing on social media, Princess Eugenie said she had named her daughter in tribute to three people we love and admire, past and present, and to reflect both English and Portuguese history. Posh people always have funny names for their babies, don't they?
2: Well, yeah. I mean, this is going to be 15th in line to the throne, this child. You'd be interested to know. And Elizabeth is after the Queen. And, of course, we've already had Prince Harry calling his daughter Lilibet after that. Mm. And Nina is apparently a person, but we're not being told who she is. The one I find interesting is Adelaide, because the story is that it's been named after Queen Adelaide, who lived in the early 19th century, who was married to King William IV. Now, why on earth you'd want to pay tribute to her, I don't know. I simply point out that quite often people name their daughter or their son after the place where they believe they were conceived, like Brooklyn Beckham. So I don't know whether Eugenie's been to Australia recently.
0: Well, my daughter's middle name is Lavender because we lived in Lavender Bay, so maybe there's some truth to
2: Florence
0: that.
2: Nightingale, another one, you know.
3: I would say that if you're a kind of slightly outcast member of the royal family, the path seems to be just name your child after the Queen. Put the middle name in there and that will smooth things over.
2: I mean, the interesting thing is also whether this child will be a Royal Highness. Because Prince Andrew, or what was Prince Andrew, he did call his children princesses and royal highnesses, unlike Princess Anne, who didn't, for example. And I don't know whether you pass it on down to the next generation.
3: I doubt it.
2: Will she actually be Princess Adelaide?
0: Gosh, lots to think about. Thank you both very much. Great to see you tonight. Nice having you along. We've got the sport for you next, including drama in the Welsh Derby, the first between Wrexham and Cardiff in over two decades.
4: I'm Adam Parsons, Sky's Middle East correspondent.
5: I've just entered Gaza. The vista out there is complete destruction.
4: I'll always remember going into Gaza City during the war. All around us was destruction.

0: What you see a lot of here are military machines, soldiers, devastation and destruction. What you see very little of are the locals, the Gazans, the people who used to live here, the ghosts of this town. I witnessed the scars of the October the 7th attacks, burnt out homes, bullet holes in walls and bloodstains on the floor.
1: People were murdered. You have the black flag, you have the yellow flag, people were kidnapped.
0: Inside this convoy, prisoners released by Israel in exchange for their hostages.
2: The Israelis insist that many of these prisoners are terrorists, but here the Palestinians consider them a blend of freedom fighters and political prisoners.
0: There were tears and there was defiance. This land has been farmed for hundreds of years, but now it's a scene of conflict. Israeli settlers have come to this area to seize land.
3: They've taken the land that I inherited from my father, and my father inherited from his father.
0: What would happen if you went to it?
3: Oh, we'll be shot.
0: This is a place where the past is cherished, but the future is feared. These are the settlers in waiting, keen to start a new life, to annex Gaza for Israel.
4: The least we can do is just kick them out of our land.
2: Gaza, which is just 2 miles in that direction, is under attack again. Sky News, get the full story first.
5: Liberation Day.
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19: Historic day here today. Congratulations. This is a huge moment. But what happens now?
22: Hear that whistle and that crunch. We know that they're coming from the south of the city where there's a column of Russian armoury.
23: I'm Alex Crawford and I'm Sky's special correspondent based in Istanbul.
24: Look at that sheet of flames, and that has happened within minutes, and now it's coming from both sides and it's moving this way.
25: Hello again, let's get the sport. Here's Mike.

0: Juan de Ramos, knowing he may not have Dimitar Berbatov signed up after this season.
1: The reality is this, that Berbatov is with us at the moment and we're going to enjoy having him with us. If he goes, then we'll have to look for a replacement for him.
2: Coming from a small country, I knew that it was my moment to grab it. Otherwise, maybe another one was not going to come my way.
3: Fantastic talent. I think in the club, there was already rumors that Berbatov, maybe it's coming.
4: We know because Ferguson always like giving the tips and asking also, guys, I'm going to take this player. What do you think? He always liked to have your opinion.
5: It was not under the radar or anything like that. It was played out in the headlines where everybody knew what was happening. It was always difficult doing business with Spurs, as we know.
2: In my mind, it was straightforward. A team wants you, they come, they give the money that the other team wants for you, you sign the contract, there we go. Fortunately, that was not the case with me.
6: Well, we made a bit of a win player, and obviously that would be enhances a great deal.
7: Sir Alex Ferguson arrived in South Africa as part of Manchester United's pre-season, but events at home have become more pressing. Tottenham have reported them to the Premier League for tapping up Dimitar Berbatov, saying that the player has made it clear he wants to join Manchester United and will now be a negative influence on the squad.
8: Tottenham have written to the Premier League to ask them to investigate our actions.

0: Spurs are choosing to cover it in the press as well. That's their prerogative, but we'll deal with it privately. We'll deal with any request for information from the Premier League, and let's see what happens. But I think it'd be totally inappropriate to make any public comment on that matter.
1: It's a very competitive sport, football, and the transfer business is very competitive, so you have to get on there, you have to have thick skin and just get on with it. I didn't feel that we'd done anything that was untoward, really, or not best practice. I would have kept Daniel informed exactly where we were at, what was happening, and where what our thinking was. I have notes of all my conversations and calls with him, so I could, you know, that would be a record there.
2: I think when you're dealing with Daniel Levy and Tottenham, he did what was best for Tottenham. We won't let people walk all over him just because Manchester United came in and said, right, we want Dimitar Berbatov. It was always going to be difficult.
3: I think Daniel Levy at that time was proving to be a hard negotiator, and I think at times quite frustrating for someone like Sir Alex to deal with.
4: Did you speak to Daniel Levy?
5: I make it clear that now is the next step in my development. I need to go to make it happen for me. So he knew. We spoke. Sometimes it was more calm. Sometimes it was more voices raised. When you are new in a negotiation like this, like I was thinking, what is going on here? I mean, where am I? Do I need now to be more vocal and strong in my position? Do I need to relax it and let my agent do the talking and stuff like this? It was fascinating.
6: Let's head towards midnight with a look at the weather forecast.
7: Dinner under the stars tonight?
8: That reminds me of our travel insurance.
7: You mean All Clear Skies?
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6: So, it is going to turn cooler this week with showery outbreaks for most parts, some heavy with hail and thunder. There'll be a mainly warm, breezy and rather cloudy start tomorrow with prolonged rain in the far north and a scattering of showers elsewhere, concentrated in the west. Now, southern Britain will see showers fading through tomorrow morning, becoming mainly dry and sunny. Northeastern parts look largely fine as well, but the northwest can expect further showers, while the far north will keep some more general rain. Shetland looks fine for once. Temperatures will be similar to today's, but with quite a stiff breeze. Those are the temperatures at midday tomorrow. The afternoon will bring little change, although many southern parts will turn cloudier, while Ireland will see showers becoming more widespread. Let's take a look at the picture for Wednesday. It's going to bring sunny spells, some showers as well. Those showers will be concentrated over Ireland and the northern UK, where some will be heavy with a risk of hail and thunder, but look fairly isolated over southern Britain. It's going to be a bit cooler in the south, breezy for most. And on to Thursday, it's looking showery once again, with the showers concentrated mainly in the south and southeast.
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6: That was the wrap. Thank you very much for watching. All the top stories coming up right here on Sky News at midnight.
10: Jubilation in the streets, while some emotional.
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12: I'm Neville Lazarus and I'm Sky's reporter based in Delhi.
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14: Hear that whistle and that crunch. We know that they're coming from the south of the city where there's a column of Russian armoury.
15: I'm Alex Crawford and I'm Sky's special correspondent based in Istanbul.
16: Look at that sheet of flames, and that has happened within minutes, and now it's coming from both sides and it's moving this way.

0: Hello, you're watching Sky News. I'm Nick Crace. Here are the headlines. The Kremlin warns of consequences after reports that British drones have been used to strike targets in Russia. Donald Trump's extraordinary threat to bomb an American ally in the Middle East as the 60-day ceasefire with Iran runs out. The Chancellor of Cambridge University criticises what he calls a racist feeding frenzy around Jason Arden as a vigil is held in central London for the late academic. Also, Sky News understands FIFA has sacked its chief operating officer after he criticised plans to sell off part of the World Cup. One of America's most long-awaited trials into the murder of hip-hop star Tupac Shakur. The opening speeches have begun.
1: Dwayne Davis did not pull the trigger. But what he did do was plan the retaliation for the beating of his nephew.
0: And Ireland's Justice Minister speaks out about reckless driving after a head-on motorway collision in which five teenagers died. Hello, very good morning. Nice to see you on this Tuesday morning on Sky News. Moscow has threatened the UK with what it says are consequences after reports that British drones have been used to strike targets in the Russian mainland for the first time. It was reported over the weekend that the British drones had been used as part of Ukraine's campaign to strike targets deep inside Russia. Kyiv has stepped up its attacks on Russia this year, with long-range missiles and swarms of drones increasingly targeting military targets, oil refineries and energy facilities. A statement from the Russian embassy to the UK said reports that the Kyiv regime is using British drones to carry out strikes deep inside Russian territory confirmed that London is deliberately opting for an escalation of the Ukraine crisis, while hypocritically professing a desire for peace. It goes on, London's actions will inevitably carry consequences for which it will have to answer. The deeper its involvement in the conflict and the greater its support for Kyiv's terrorist machinery, the higher the price it will pay. Well, the political commentator Adam Bolton has been speaking to our colleague Jonathan Samuels about the significance of this.
2: I would simply say that this suggests to me proof that it is really hurting Russia now, that this is going on, and this is a kind of vague threat saying there will be consequences. But A, Britain's position supporting Ukraine has been consistent ever since the invasion nearly 3.5 years ago, A. And B, it's pretty clear that Russia has been behaving in a hostile way towards the UK with the Litvinenko poisoning, the Skripal poisoning, the, we're told, daily cyber attacks for a long time. They're already reciprocal sanctions. So this to me, is huffing and puffing and showing pain.
0: Donald Trump says he will bomb Oman if it gets in the way of a deal to reopen the Strait of Hormuz. The US president previously claimed his administration had established a back channel with Iran's Islamic Revolutionary Guards Corps. But the group has now said that was merely fantasies. Well, this all comes on the day the two-month ceasefire with Iran expires. Our US correspondent James Matthews has the latest.
3: This morning you said you would bomb the S out of Oman if they got in the way of reopening the Strait of Hormuz. Would you say you're out of patience with Oman, a strategic partner?
4: No, I don't think they behave very well, but we'd handle them very easily, just like we do others. Just based on—
0: Well, that was President Trump being asked about the latest developments on the end of the ceasefire. Let us hear now from James Matthews.
5: Oman is a longtime ally of the United States, strategic partner, at a time when he needs all the friends he can get, particularly ones that can bring this or help him to bring it to some kind of suitable conclusion. I suspect his problem and frustration, fear certainly, would be that Oman and Iran, they are talking about solutions to the Strait of Hormuz. He will sense a carve-up that might potentially carve him out of any long-term deal. And that will trouble Donald Trump on a financial basis, but also clearly on a political basis too, at a time when there is no solution in sight. I was speaking to somebody, a congressman today, happened to be a Democrat. He said the problem with Trump is that he has one plan, this art of the deal. It's all a nonsense. He's a guy who walks into a room, kicks the other guy in the balls. And if that guy doesn't back down, Donald Trump has nowhere to go. He says this is exactly the template of the Iranian issue. That's what is causing him the difficulty. The Iranians aren't backing down. So in terms of where it goes from here, Trump has no control over it. And that prompts the kind of frustration that he's been articulating today.
0: Well, Donald Trump has sent his Middle East envoy to Israel to try to make progress on the stalled peace plan for Gaza. An official from the US-led Board of Peace said Jared Kushner's meeting with Israeli Prime Minister Benjamin Netanyahu on that peace plan was lengthy, in-depth and very productive. Our international correspondent Diana Magne has more on the talks to revive the Gaza peace plan.
6: Have Jared Kushner and Tony Blair managed to get Israel's Prime Minister to pull back in Gaza and get on board with Donald Trump's peace plan? In short, it does not seem so. Netanyahu hasn't budged. After hours of talks in Jerusalem, his line hasn't moved. No troop pullback and no reconstruction until Hamas hands over its weapons for decommissioning. A prompt and complete disarmament is what Israel demands, according to a senior Israeli government official. Last week, Mr. Netanyahu rejected the 15-point peace plan, saying he would not withdraw from Gaza unless Hamas disarms completely. And Hamas has said that they won't start giving up their weapons until Israel pulls back at least to the yellow line, which it's crossed consistently since the Gaza ceasefire and now controls around 60% of the Gaza Strip. That's why Kushner and Tony Blair, both of whom were on the executive board of the US-led Board of Peace, were in Cairo on Sunday for a rare meeting with senior Hamas officials, including its leader, Khalil al-Haya. And that's why they came here to Jerusalem to talk to Benjamin Netanyahu and try to get him to stop his attacks in Gaza and start the process of withdrawal. But Netanyahu has a crucial election coming up in 2 months' time, and he's under pressure on all fronts. Domestically, his far-right government are clamouring for tougher action against Hamas and not for striking deals. And internationally, he knows he's losing support, especially with the US public, and that Trump is growing tired of his obstinacy over Gaza and the continued fighting there and in Lebanon. But domestically, that's his narrative, that he's the only one who can keep Israel safe, and that to do that, he needs to keep up the fight on all fronts. Peace agreements and disarmament are long and complex processes, and if anyone understands that, it's Tony Blair. His signature achievement was bringing peace to Northern Ireland. But even then, getting the IRA to disarm completely took another 7 years after the ink was signed on the Good Friday Agreement. With these kinds of things, there are no quick fixes, especially not in the Middle East. But Netanyahu is not for turning.
0: The Chancellor of Cambridge University, Lord Chris Smith, has criticised what he calls a racist feeding frenzy around Jason Arday. The former professor died on Friday after a row over plagiarism. Thousands of people turned out yesterday evening for a vigil in Trafalgar Square. Here's Barnaby Papadopoulos.
7: They came together in their grief and in their anger.
8: The person in the middle of this awful storm.
7: Thousands of people gathered in London's Trafalgar Square to remember Professor Jason Arday, to mourn his passing and demand answers.
9: I used to teach Jason Arday and he was a kind, kind soul. It's appalling what's happened to him, and I feel if I don't do anything, then I'm supporting it.
10: I feel incredibly sad and I can't do anything else because he was obviously a decent person. And he's been very badly treated.
7: The Cambridge University professor died last week at the age of 41. In the weeks before his death, he was subject to scrutiny over allegations that he'd fabricated parts of his personal life and plagiarised work. He denied the allegations and resigned shortly before his death, saying that his resignation should in no way be seen as an acceptance of the narrative that surrounded him. A statement by his family, read out by his local Labour MP, described the attention he'd received as a cruelty that had been too much to bear.
11: We are grateful to all who have created light in this dark time through kindness, generosity and solidarity. Your presence here to remember him this evening means a lot to us. And while we cannot be there in person, please know that we stand with you in spirit. The public cruelty Jason was subjected to was too much for any man to bear.
7: Thousands have called for a public inquiry, adding their names to a petition which claims racism was at the heart of the treatment Professor Arday received. Criticism has been levelled too at the University of Cambridge, with questions being asked about his appointment and the university's duty of care towards him. The university have previously defended their mental health support for Arday. This had been described as a vigil and not a protest. But there was a lot of anger, much of it directed at the British media. That anger comes from those who don't just want to mourn, but to demand change too. Barnaby Papadopoulos, Sky News.
0: A trial has begun into one of America's most famous unsolved killings. It's been very nearly 30 years since the US rap star Tupac Shakur was killed in a drive-by shooting in Las Vegas. And now a former gang boss has gone on trial. Duane Davis is accused of organising the murder, a charge he denies. Here was the prosecution opening the trial yesterday.
1: You will learn that Duane Davis got the gun. You will learn that he got into a white Cadillac. You will learn when the opportunity presented itself for retribution, Duane Davis made sure that the shooters were armed and ready to execute their revenge. And remarkably, you will learn that from Duane Davis himself.
0: Our US correspondent Martha Kellner has been watching the trial so far and sent us this.
12: Family, friends of Tupac and millions of fans around the world have waited almost 30 years now to see someone on trial for his murder. Well, now we have Duane Keefe D. Davis, a former gang member, in the dock. And long as it has taken to bring this case for trial, it started right on time with the prosecution's opening statement. They don't contend that Duane Davis was the man who pulled the trigger of the gun which killed Tupac Shakur. But they do say that he is the mastermind, the architect of this killing. They say that he handed a gun to someone in the backseat of a car who then shot Tupac Shakur, who was travelling in a Cadillac, which was a Cadillac car, which was passing by them. The prosecution opening statement began with a still of a Mike Tyson fight. They say that Tupac was in Las Vegas to attend that Mike Tyson fight. They then showed CCTV video of a fight which broke out in the corridor of a hotel in which Tupac Shakur can be seen kicking a man on the ground. The prosecution say that that man was the nephew of Duane Davis, and that this shooting was a revenge killing for what happened in that corridor. One of the key pieces of that prosecution opening statement, they said, you will learn that Duane Davis got the gun. You will learn that he got into a white Cadillac. You will learn that when the opportunity presented itself for retribution, Duane Davis made sure the shooter was armed and ready to execute revenge. They also said that, remarkably, one of the key witnesses in this trial against Duane Davis will be Duane Davis himself. And that's because he wrote a memoir back in 2019 in which he detailed the killing. He said, I'm one of the only living eyewitnesses to Tupac killing. That book was called Compton Street Legend. It was about rival gang warfare in California in the 1990s. Duane Davis in that book implicates himself in this crime. He spoke about it in interviews numerous times afterwards. But now Duane Davis is claiming that that book was a work of fiction. He's trying to disavow that book. He is trying to get away from it. The prosecution will be using that book to try pin Duane Davis down for the murder of Tupac Shakur back in 1996.
0: Ireland's justice minister has accused teenage joyriders of outrageously reckless behaviour, deliberately driving the wrong way down a motorway and filming it for social media likes. This after five young people are dead and a seven-year-old boy is among four people seriously injured in hospital.
13: I don't know what gets into the mind of people who are teenagers who decide that they should drive the wrong way down a motorway. Like, it is outrageously reckless, lethal, dangerous behaviour. And if just basic common sense should make you realise that you're putting yourselves at serious risk, let alone other users of motoring.
0: In a statement, Garda Commissioner Justin Kelly said what makes this reckless behaviour even more appalling is that in some cases it's being done for social media likes, regardless of the potentially devastating impact it might have on innocent people and themselves. Angela Rayner has visited the burnt-out remains of houses in Stourbridge, which were gutted by that wildfire last week. Dozens of homes in the West Midlands town were damaged or completely destroyed after a grass fire spread from the local golf course. At the peak, more than 100 firefighters and 30 fire engines were at the scene tackling the blaze. Housing Secretary said the level of damage was devastating.
14: Well, looking at the devastation on the ground is absolutely horrendous. I met people who have been affected by losing their property or the damage that's been done there. What I would say is the community have been exceptional, looking out for each other. The emergency services, the police, the fire, the ambulance service, the local authority, the local MP, Kat here, and the community have come together to really support each other. But it is devastating to see the level of damage and the emotional turmoil of losing everything. Well, we're seeing a pattern here with the wildfires. We're seeing a pattern with climate. We have introduced £100 million more equipment, and we've got specialist fire crews now that look at wildfires, and they have been pushed by what's happened, the unprecedented way in which we've had wildfires across the England and Wales over this period. But what we are doing is we'll be making sure that we come together and we design a fire service that is able to respond to the challenges that we face.
0: Our Midlands correspondent, Siobhan Freeman-Powell, has been covering the wildfires in Stourbridge.
15: Some of these residents really have lost everything. This verge at the side of the road that we're stood in now, it goes some way to show the extent of the devastation. You can see that the grass here is totally burnt. Some of the buildings that you're able to see in the background, some of them have been totally destroyed. There's also a railway track just behind me as well. Many of those cables have totally melted. It shows you the extent of the devastation that took here on Thursday, took place here on Thursday, and some residents have only returned for the very first time, returning to homes and streets that they barely recognise. I spoke to one of those residents earlier today. Her name is Sandy. She is a 64-year-old grandmother. She returned to her property for the first time today. She spoke to me wearing clothes that she's had to buy since leaving her house on Thursday, and she described how she had tried to put on a brave face and prepare herself for what she may see, but nothing could prepare her for what she saw when she returned home. This is what she had to say.
16: It is all stained walls. There is nothing inside. There are no floorboards. Everything is collapsed. Whatever metal things, I can identify where my fridge was. It's just a broken, bent frame. And all my garden is burnt. I've been assured that some of the plants might come back, but I worked hard on my garden, and I used to work at least 2 to 3 hours every day in my garden, and it looked beautiful actually before, very beautiful garden, and I took efforts myself, and it's all gone. It's burnt. It's all burnt. It was shocking. It was really shocking. And I mean, honestly, our lives are upside down now because we are back. And our passports have gone, our OCI cards are gone. My mother-in-law, she's 90. She's quite poorly back home. And my husband needs to travel there. I was traveling for work somewhere as well. So that's all gone now. We can't do it, obviously.
15: Sandy had lived in her property for 19 years, and now that property is one of 19 that have been totally destroyed. I asked her what she would do next, and she said she had no idea. She spoke about the community that have rallied around her, that have given her places to stay, but in terms of the future, she has no idea how long it will take her to return to the place that she called home, or if she will ever be able to return. Of course, this is a live investigation. There are still emergency services present here. The cause of that fire is yet to be determined too, and the cost of the devastation may take years.
0: You're watching Sky News. Coming up, the FIFA executive showing the red card after coming out against Gianni Infantino in the World Cup sell-off round.
17: I'm Ed Conway, and in my new podcast, Stuff Matters, we take an object, crack it open, and reveal the world-shaping forces hidden inside. A pair of earbuds. These are at the heart of a geopolitical battle. The humble banana. This is an economic marvel. A child's booster seat. What if they're actually deterring us from having children? Now, if you want to hear more about all of this stuff, come and listen to my new podcast. It's called Stuff Matters.

0: Sky News understands football's world governing body FIFA has sacked one of its most senior figures after he criticised Gianni Infantino's plan to sell part of the World Cup to private investors. FIFA didn't comment on the terms of Chief Operating Officer Kevin Lamour's departure. Lamour, a long-time colleague of FIFA President Infantino, said staff at the organisation had been deceived. In a statement, a FIFA spokesperson did say FIFA can confirm that the working relationship between FIFA and Kevin Lamour as chief operating officer has ended on the 17th of August. FIFA thanks Kevin for his 2 years of service and wishes him the best of luck for the future. Our sports correspondent Rob Harris has more now on the ongoing controversy.
1: 3 weeks into the crisis at FIFA, and the repercussions are still being felt from Gianni Infantino's secret attempts to sell shares in the World Cup to private investors. The world governing body now punishing a public rebellion and criticism of Gianni Infantino's leadership by one of his closest aides. Sky News understands that Kevin Lamour, FIFA's chief operating officer, has been sacked for going public 2.5 weeks ago and being critical of what he called a deception by Infantino in secretly talking to the banks to try to sell off these shares to private equity. It was a very damning criticism at the time where he said that the FIFA staff deserve better than contempt and intimidation. Now, FIFA only saying that Lamour has left, but Sky News has obtained a letter sent to FIFA vice presidents and council members that talk about a parting of the way and say that this decision has been made after careful consideration and with great respect for Kevin, both personally and professionally. Lamour was the second FIFA insider to speak out. Sky News first revealed that Gianni Infantino's senior advisor, Carlos Cordero, had quit over what he called a bad deal for football over trying to sell off these shares. And the criticism has grown from within world football, a draining of confidence in Infantino's leadership. The latest on Monday saw the Scottish Football Association say they would not support Infantino in his re-election next year. And that is where things are focused on now. Infantino's attempt to stay in power and whether a challenger does emerge, that is certainly the aim from three of the key confederations, Europe, Asia and North America, who effectively called for Infantino to go, saying just last week in a joint statement that there'd been a breach of trust through deception. Deception, that word that keeps on coming up, the one used by Kevin Lamour, who has now been power, and whether a challenger does emerge, that is certainly the aim from three of the key confederations, Europe, Asia and North America, who effectively called for Infantino to go, saying just last week in a joint statement that there'd been a breach of trust through deception. Deception, that word that keeps on coming up, the one used by Kevin Lamour, who has now been dismissed by FIFA for going public with his attack on Infantino, who remains president but embattled at FIFA.
0: Let's have a look at the weather.
2: I hope we haven't forgotten anything.
3: Travel insurance, I tick that box.
2: Yeah, but remember what you forgot last year.
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0: Turning cooler this week with showery outbreaks for most parts, some heavy with hail and thunder. So a mainly warm, breezy, rather cloudy start to the day with prolonged rain in the far north and a scattering of showers elsewhere, concentrated in the west. Southern Britain will see showers fade this morning, becoming mainly dry and sunny. Northeastern parts look largely fine too, but the northwest can expect further showers, while the far north will keep some more general rain. Shetland looks fine. Temperatures similar to yesterday's, but with quite a stiff breeze. The afternoon will bring little change, although many southern parts will turn cloudier, while Ireland will see showers.
1: Europe, Asia and North America, who effectively called for Infantino to go, saying just last week in a joint statement that there'd been a breach of trust through deception. Deception, that word that keeps on coming up, the one used by Kevin Lamour, who has now been dismissed by FIFA for going public with his attack on Infantino, who remains president but embattled at FIFA.
0: Let's have a look at the weather.
2: I hope we haven't forgotten anything.
3: Travel insurance, I tick that box.
2: Yeah, but remember what you forgot last year.
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0: Turning cooler this week with showery outbreaks for most parts, some heavy with hail and thunder. So a mainly warm, breezy, rather cloudy start to the day with prolonged rain in the far north and a scattering of showers elsewhere, concentrated in the west. Southern Britain will see showers fade this morning, becoming mainly dry and sunny. Northeastern parts look largely fine too, but the northwest can expect further showers, while the far north will keep some more general rain. Shetland looks fine. Temperatures similar to yesterday's, but with quite a stiff breeze. The afternoon will bring little change, although many southern parts will turn cloudier, while Ireland will see showers becoming more widespread. Wednesday will bring sunny spells and showers. They're going to be concentrated over Ireland and the northern UK, where some will be heavy with a risk of hail and thunder, but look fairly isolated over southern Britain. It's going to be a bit cooler in the south and breezy for most.
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0: Now, don't go away. Coming up in a few minutes here on Sky News, we'll get another look at the morning's papers with our guests in the highlights from the wrap.

0: Andy Burnham has a big decision to make over the future of oil and gas production in the UK. Consultations on two developments at Rosebank, west of Shetland, and Jackdaw off the coast of Aberdeen have now closed. And now the Prime Minister needs to decide whether to go ahead with new production. Here's our business and economics correspondent, Paul Kelso.
1: Aberdeen is the heart of the UK's energy industry, and out there, two oil and gas fields at the centre of fundamental questions about our use of fossil fuels, the pace and price of the energy transition, and the cost of making the wrong choice in a climate crisis. Rosebank is an oil and gas field capable, say its developers, of producing 10% of future North Sea crude output. Jackdaw is a gas field to the east that could start powering up to 1.4 million homes within months. Both would have been supplying UK homes and businesses already, but for a legal challenge last year. With plans resubmitted and a public consultation now closed, their developer, a joint venture between energy giants Shell and Norway's Equinor, want the green light.
2: The impact is insignificant in global terms, in terms of the environment. The difference with Jackdaw and Rosebank is the tax is paid here, the jobs are paid here, the apprentices are employed here, and the supply chain is supported here. And that's what we want everyone to focus on.
1: Saying yes to Rosebank and Jackdaw would appear to breach the spirit, if not the letter, of Labour's manifesto commitment to ban new North Sea drilling. And it is the case that the oil and gas pumped from Rosebank and Jackdaw and traded on global markets will not cut energy bills and have only a marginal impact on our energy independence. We will still need imports. But it's also true that even with the most rapid transition to renewables, and the UK's has been among the quickest in Europe, we will rely on gas in particular for decades to underpin a grid based on intermittent sun and wind power. So does it not make sense to use what we have on our doorstep with the benefits to jobs, local economies and tax revenue, rather than relying on imports in an uncertain world and effectively exporting our emissions? In a parched and scorching summer that's brought the reality of a changing climate to every corner of the UK, including the Cairngorms, 50 miles from Aberdeen, many believe that would be a betrayal.
3: No one's saying turn off the taps today or even turn off the taps next week. There's already a huge amount of oil and gas consented in the North Sea coming onshore to the UK. The reality is, if we want security of supply and we want to be able to create jobs, protect jobs and tackle climate change, then we need to more rapidly get off of the fossil fuel addiction than we have now.
1: The final decision rests with Andy Burnham and new Energy Secretary Meata Farnbulla. And it will tell us much about the new government's balance between pragmatism and principle. And it will not be the last as we transition from an economy built on undersea riches to one based on wind and solar power above the waves.
0: Right, time now for a look at today's papers and more highlights from The Wrap. Here's Jonathan.
4: Hello again, welcome back. You're watching The Wrap. Let's see then what is making the front pages of tomorrow's papers. Following Donald Trump's expletive-laden threat to bomb Oman, a US ally, if it doesn't go along with his plan to end the war in Iran. Metro declares that doesn't sound much like peace, Mr. President. The Guardian reports that Reform UK's deputy leader Richard Tice has been criticised for suggesting that people should get more accustomed to enjoying extreme heat rather than worrying about its effects or the impact of climate change. The Mirror picks up on that story as well, in particular Mr. Tice's comments about how the heat could be good for Britain's sparkling wine market. Now, according to TDI, fire chiefs have warned the public not to ring 999 to report neighbours having barbecues or bonfires because it could overwhelm the system. The Express carries claims that migrant camps like those seen in Calais could soon be established on Britain's south coast. The Times reports that British children are becoming intoxicated with extremism through the content they're exposed to on social media. Here's your FT for tomorrow, saying the accounting firm KPMG and EY have been awarded a contract worth nearly £500 million to train civil servants. Andy Burnham is the subject of mockery in The Star as it's emerged he briefly exchanged messages with a prankster claiming to be Donald Trump's chief of staff, while the Mail demands to know the identity of the culprit. And The Sun has a story concerning former Manchester City manager Pep Guardiola's divorce. Jenny and Adam are here with me. It's not very often we start with the Daily Star, but why don't we? It's August. Let's have some fun. Andy's faked, caught out by Trump prankster and crazy wildfire alert. Does somebody need to take away the Prime Minister's phone? The picture there of Andy Burnham on the phone. Just explain this story to us, Jenny.
5: It emerged this morning that the Prime Minister had been having some text communication with someone he thought was Susie Wild, who is Donald Trump's chief of staff. Very most senior aide, but it turned out they were not. And we don't know very many details about this. Downing Street said they don't answer questions of national security, but we know that the Prime Minister got a bit sus after a few of these messages and realised that it was a prank, but it may not have been a prank. We don't know. It could have been a prank. It could have been a foreign interests from a hostile state trying to see how they could get to the Prime Minister. We don't know how they got the Prime Minister's number. We don't know how long they were communicating and whether or not his phone was compromised in any of these communications. So it's an interesting story with a kind of serious side, although, you know, no matter what, it is embarrassing for Number 10 that something like this can happen.
4: Yeah, same story on the front of the Daily Mail. So who was White House hoaxer who duped PM? I mean, he's not the first Prime Minister, and he won't be the last, will he, who's been duped in a similar way?
6: No, absolutely not. I mean, Tony Blair had someone claiming to be William Hague put through to him, and it turned out to be the impersonator Culshaw who was doing it. And I think Rory Bremner did a, not necessarily on a Prime Minister, but he certainly did some prank calls in his time and recorded them. I mean, it is the modern world. You can't really say take away his phone. Because people do communicate so much on phones.
4: Well, one Prime Minister famously didn't have a phone, isn't that right? Or didn't use a phone? Was it?
6: Well, there was a big row. I think Gordon Brown possibly.
4: Gordon Brown.
6: He'd just like throwing him at the wall. you know, there was a big fuss. I remember when Barack Obama came in in 2008 because he shocked the then Secret Service by saying he wanted to keep his BlackBerry. Which was a way
4: that's going back
6: used to communicating, and in the end they invented a super secure BlackBerry for the president. But now, you know, the fact is everyone uses phones. Andy Burnham's phone number was in fairly wide circulation when he was mayor. I don't know whether he's changed his number or not, he spotted it, so it looks like no harm done. I do think there is one serious thing about this, though, which is that certainly I think all people in government shouldn't be allowed to have the delete thing, that their messages are deleted after a certain time.
4: Disappearing messages.
6: I think it's a matter of record and you shouldn't be allowed to have disappearing messages. This came up, of course, during the various inquiries into COVID. But as far as I know, there has not been an instruction yet issued saying you can't have disappearing messages.
4: No, that's very interesting. And of course, President Trump quite happily hands out his phone number, doesn't he, to journalists, including our very own Mark Stone, who gives him a bell from time to time. Let's move on then and have a look at front of the Times. Tweak to early release scheme could keep PC's killers in prison. Jenny, this is a story that's been around for quite a few days now and has really got the public sort of angry and furious, hasn't it?
5: So there's two of the three people convicted of killing PC Andrew Harper were set to be released according to this early release scheme, which is due to come into force. And he, as a victim, has become the kind of figurehead for the injustice that will occur should this early release scheme go ahead. And so a lot of political capital has been spent trying to find a way to keep two of his killers in prison. So these are the two people who were in the car but not driving the car, who were convicted of a lesser offence than the person who was driving the car. And according to this, the government is looking at exempting all those who committed unlawful act manslaughter, which is the specific kind of manslaughter that these two men were convicted of, making those people exempt from the early release scheme. And in some respects, I think if I was a victim of crime, I probably would find it quite, in one respect, infuriating that there is so much tinkering going on with this particular case because it has become symbolic of the injustice of the early release scheme. But then again, I also feel for the police because here is somebody trying to bring people to justice, and how are the police meant to feel that they can continue with their jobs when they know that if they arrest people, they might be convicted, but then those people might be set free? So I can understand why there is outrage, not only because of the nature of the crime against PC Harper, but also about what it means for the police force in general. But it does seem to be remarkable that so much is being done just to make this one particular case work.
4: Well, we've heard from the Ministry of Justice, actually, in the last few minutes. Let me just read to you a little bit of their statement. Public safety will always be our priority. We're fast-tracking a plan to keep more of the most serious offenders behind bars, on top of murderers, anyone on life sentences, and those in prison for rape, serious child sexual abuse and grooming offences who are already blocked from any changes.
6: Yeah, I mean, if you're going to do this, they're doing this in the right way. I mean, this is not a direct intervention on an individual case, although that's clearly what's inspired it. They have found a class of prisoners, as you say, people who committed manslaughter in the course of an unlawful act, i.e. committing another crime, which is what the judge said. So presumably, you know, there'll be, I don't know, a dozen more other people who were due for early release who now won't get it because they also fall into that category. I can't believe that these two are the only ones who fall into that category. And if they are, I think it's wrong, because I think justice should be a matter of principle and rule rather than individual cases, and it certainly shouldn't be a matter in which there's direct interference by government. And so, you know, my feeling about all of this is that if the government takes a decision that it's going to release people and people fall into that category, then they should be released. But what we've seen is Andy Burnham responding to public opinion, first of all on the question of sexual crime and now on this committing manslaughter in the course of an unlawful act. But it does mean that the basic issue, which was clearing up spaces in prisons, is going to get harder because there are going to be more people kept inside.
4: Of course, yeah, of course. Okay, let's move on. Where were you, Adam, when your phone went off with that alert? Did yours go off?
6: Yeah, it did go off.
4: Do you remember where you were?
6: Yeah, I can remember when I was at home. I just looked at it and I thought, oh, that's it. I didn't read any further.
4: Jenny?
5: I was in France, so I didn't get it.
4: Oh, you didn't get it? No. I was on air. I was in the TV studio and the thing went off as I was reading the news. It's been controversial,
5: yes,
4: hasn't it? Front of the eye, neighbours told don't phone 999 to report next door's barbecue. Apparently, the number of people making calls has rocketed, putting the fire service under even more stress.
5: I mean, the illegal stuff that goes on in people's gardens, if it's not hose pipes, it's barbecues. There's a lot to look over your fence at if you're that kind of person that likes reporting on your neighbours. I mean, it's so depressing to think people actually do this. They actually dial 999 to report their neighbours having a barbecue, but I'm sure it happens. That's the world that we live in. The question about the alert is interesting, though, because there's a lot of people saying that... I mean, I was thinking about the BBC News alert app, on the app, and how it's just been completely devalued because you just get alerts about everything, that it has to be used with such judicious caution. And then there are lots of other people saying that it's put people at risk. They should warn people. There are victims of domestic violence who have secret phones that are hidden, who those phones have been exposed because all of a sudden their phone is making a giant noise. You know, it is something that you have to use with real care, that it is something that should really jolt you out of what you're doing and make you think, OK, there is an imminent threat. And I know that the government was saying that they're responding to a request from the fire service, but it's the job of people in government to make decisions and decide whether or not those requests are legitimate ones. They don't just carry out
4: what I interviewed the former minister who brought this in, you know, and they tested it and experimented with it. And he was saying that this sort of blanket use across the whole of England and Wales actually isn't what it was designed for. It was designed to localise, and you can have a very small area, you know, where you can send an alert to just a small number of phones when there is a real sense of danger and people need to take immediate action. Yeah. And this feels like it wasn't quite the right...
6: Well, exactly. I mean, it was an alert telling you it was hot, which you probably knew. You know, I would say that, you know, people shouldn't be phoning out the police. They should be phoning out ambulances, because anyone in this hot weather is having a barbecue or a bonfire needs their brains tested.
4: I can't even get those disposable barbecues to light, even if I had one.
5: You'd
4: I
5: was be trying breaking to light the law if you
4: I
5: did
4: can't,
5: it.
4: I can't get the coals to get hot.
6: I think you probably could today.
4: Thank you both very much.
7: I bet right now you often find yourself asking why. Why was a certain decision taken? Why did something happen? Why did they say or do that? I'm Neil Paterson, and it's my job as a journalist to find out why. Just explain why.
8: It's a difficult one.
9: Well, I mean, it's massive.
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0: to it, Adam. Just tell us about this story then. It's a fake phone call, isn't it? A prank call.
1: Well, it's not a call, it's messaging.
0: Messaging, yeah.
1: He thought he was being messaged by the chief of staff of Donald Trump, Susie Wiles. They exchanged apparently some pleasantries. Then he realised that it was a bit rum. He reported it. The White House say it's nothing to do with us. He's not the first politician to have been caught out by comedians or pranksters managing to get through. I know that John Culshaw got through pretending to be William Hague to Tony Blair. I seem to remember there were several pranks on presidents that have been conducted. And also Roy Bremner, the impersonator, did a few successful prank calls as well. I am told Rory Bremner will be here tomorrow.
0: So yes, he will.
1: He will be able to fill you in on
0: talk more about
1: prank calls.
0: Front page of the Daily Mail as well. This story's obviously got traction. So who was White House hoaxer who duped PM?
2: That's a legitimate question. Was it somebody who's a comedian doing it for fun? Was it a hostile foreign state? Yeah, you know, it could have been the Russians. You know, was Andy Burnham's phone compromised? How did they get his number? It's extremely embarrassing for number 10, because even if nothing of consequence was said in this exchange of messages, it shows that it is possible for people to have a direct line to our Prime Minister. And we don't know how long these exchanges were going on for. So it's worrying. It's not unusual, but it's worrying. It happens to a lot of leaders. And, you know, it's just something you have to be on the lookout for.
0: Yeah, it's a really good point. Let's talk about Princess Eugenie, because she's revealed the name of her baby daughter, born on August the 3rd. There it is. Cute little picture of Adelaide Elizabeth Annina Brooksbank, the latest member of the royal family. Writing on social media, Princess Eugenie said she had named her daughter in tribute to three people we love and admire, past and present, and to reflect both English and Portuguese history. Posh people always have funny names for their babies, don't they?
1: Well, yeah. I mean, this is going to be 15th in line to the throne, this child. You'd be interested to know. And Elizabeth is after the Queen. And, of course, we've already had Prince Harry calling his daughter Lilibet after that. Mm. And Nina is apparently a person, but we're not being told who she is. The one I find interesting is Adelaide, because the story is that it's been named after Queen Adelaide, who lived in the early 19th century, who was married to King William IV. Now, why on earth you'd want to pay tribute to her, I don't know. I simply point out that quite often people name their daughter or their son after the place where they believe they were conceived, like Brooklyn Beckham. So I don't know whether Eugenie's been to Australia recently.
0: Well, my daughter's middle name is Lavender because we lived in Lavender Bay, so maybe there's some truth
1: Florence
0: to that.
1: Florence Nightingale, you know, another one, you know.
2: I would say that if you're a kind of slightly outcast member of the royal family, the path seems to be just name your child after the Queen. Put their middle name in there and that will smooth things over.
1: I mean, the interesting thing is also whether this child will be a Royal Highness. Because Prince Andrew, or what was Prince Andrew, he did call his children princesses and royal highnesses, unlike Princess Anne, who didn't, for example. I don't know whether you pass it on down to the next generation.
2: I doubt it.
1: Will she actually be Princess Adelaide?
0: Gosh, lots to think about. Thank you both very much. Great to see you tonight. Nice having you along.
3: You're watching Sky News. Let's get you up to date with the sport now. Here's Mike.

0: Juan de Ramos, knowing he may not have Dimitar Berbatov signed up after this season.
1: The reality is this, that Berbatov is with us at the moment and we're going to enjoy having him with us. If he goes, then we'll have to look for a replacement for him.
2: Coming from a small country, I knew that it was my moment to grab it. Otherwise, maybe another one was not going to come my way.
3: Fantastic talent. I think in the club there was already rumors that Beba, maybe it's coming.
4: We know because Ferguson always gives the tips and asking also guys, I'm

0: going to take this player? What do you think? He always liked to have your opinion.
1: It was not under the radar or anything like that. It was played out in the headlines where everybody knew what was happening. It was always difficult doing business with Spurs, as we know.
2: In my mind, it was straightforward. A team wants you, they come, they give the money that the other team wants for you, you sign the contract, there we go. Fortunately, that was not the case with me.
3: Well, we made a bit of one player, and obviously that would be enhances a great deal.
4: Sir Alex Ferguson arrived in South Africa as part of Manchester United's pre-season, but events at home have become more pressing. Tottenham have reported them to the Premier League for tapping up Dimitar Berbatov, saying that the player has made it clear he wants to join Manchester United and will now be a negative influence on the squad.
5: Tottenham have written to the Premier League to ask them to investigate our actions. Spurs are choosing to cover it in the press as well. That's their prerogative, but we'll deal with it privately. We'll deal with any request for information from the Premier League, and let's see what happens. But I think it'd be totally inappropriate to make any public comment on that matter.
6: It's a very competitive sport, football. And the transfer business is very competitive, so you have to get on there, you have to have thick skin and just get on with it. I didn't feel that we'd done anything that was untoward, really, or not best practice. I would have kept Daniel informed exactly where we were at, what was happening, and where what our thinking was. I have notes of all my conversations and calls with him, so I could, that would be a record there.
1: I think when you're dealing with Daniel Levy and Tottenham, he did what was best for Tottenham. We won't let people walk all over him just because Manchester United came in and said, right, we want Dimitar Berbatov. It was always going to be difficult.
7: I think Daniel Levy at that time was proving to be a hard negotiator, and I think at times quite frustrating for someone like Sir Alex to deal with.
8: Did you speak to Daniel Levy?
2: I make it clear that now is the next step in my development. I need to go to make it happen for me. So he knew. We spoke. Sometimes it was more calm. Sometimes it was more voices raised. When you are new in a negotiation like this, like I was.
9: Let us have a look at the all-important weather.
10: Dinner under the stars tonight?
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9: It is turning cooler this week with showery outbreaks for most parts, some heavy with hail and thunder. There'll be a mainly warm, breezy and rather cloudy start to today with prolonged rain in the far north and a scattering of showers elsewhere, concentrated in the west. Southern Britain will see showers fading this morning, becoming mainly dry and sunny. Northeastern parts look largely fine too, but the northwest can expect further showers, while the far north will keep some more general rain. Shetland looks fine. Temperatures will be similar to yesterday's, but with quite a stiff breeze. The afternoon will bring little change, although many southern parts will turn cloudier, while Ireland will see showers becoming more widespread. Wednesday will bring sunny spells and showers. They'll be concentrated over Ireland and the northern UK, where some of them will be heavy with a risk of hail and thunder, but look fairly isolated over southern Britain. It will be a bit cooler in the south and breezy for most. Thursday looks showery again, with the showers concentrated in the south.
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